agreeing on a narrow agreement to allow commercial shipping to resume in the strait. But on Wednesday, U.S. forces launched new strikes, and President Trump reiterated that he did not want the waterway to be under Iranian control. Iran's Islamic Revolutionary Guards said on Thursday that it had targeted a base where the U.S. strikes originated, but did not say where that was or how it had been attacked. The guards warned that further U.S. strikes would be met by an even, quote-unquote, more decisive response. On Thursday morning, the Kuwaiti military said that its air defenses had intercepted hostile drones and missiles, but did not specify the origin or extent of the attack. The United States has 5 military bases in Kuwait. Hours earlier, American forces conducted strikes in southern Iran, the second round of attacks this week. The United States knocked down 4 attack drones that a U.S. official said Iran had launched over the Strait of Hormuz. The U.S. military also struck a drone ground control station in the port city of Bandar Abbas before Iran could fire a 5th drone, they said, speaking on the condition of anonymity to discuss operational matters. In a cabinet meeting on Wednesday, Mr. Trump signaled that he was prepared for protracted negotiations and was indifferent to the domestic political pressure caused by the unpopular war. Iranian officials, quote, thought they were going to outwait me. I don't care about the midterms, end quote, he said. The Treasury Department said on Wednesday that it had added Iran's Persian Gulf Strait Authority, an organization that Tehran launched last week to oversee the waterway, to its sanctions list. The Treasury described the Iranian authority as an extortion attempt. Here's what else we're covering. Hostilities in Lebanon. The Israeli military said on Thursday that it had launched new strikes against Hezbollah targets in Tyre, a city in southern Lebanon. The resurgence in fighting between Israel and the Iran-backed militia in Lebanon has complicated the broader peace efforts because Iran wants any deal to cover Lebanon. Oman threat. Mr. Trump on Wednesday warned Oman, a U.S. ally that has acted as a mediator with Iran, not to enter into any agreement with Tehran to share control of the Strait of Hormuz, and threatened to bomb the country if it did. He later said he did not believe the U.S. would have to take such an action. And energy markets. Oil prices jumped after the latest hostilities. The price of Brent crude, the global benchmark, rose more than 2% on Thursday, to about $94 a barrel for August delivery. And that ends that article. Next up, the Mideast is baffled by Trump's call to expand Abraham Accords. The president said more countries should be required to recognize Israel as part of a deal to end the war with Iran. Analysts say the chances of that happening are close to zero. By Vivian Nareem, Isabel Kirshner, and Ilian Peltier. The social media post by President Trump made it sound straightforward. The United States would orchestrate a deal to end the war with Iran, and in exchange, a slew of countries across the Middle East and South Asia would join an agreement called the Abraham Accords, establishing relations with Israel. In fact, he said that, quote unquote, should be mandatory. But half of the countries he named, such as Egypt, Jordan, and Turkey, already have relations with Israel. And the other half, including Saudi Arabia, Qatar, and Pakistan, have no interest in establishing them anytime soon. As a result, the meandering ultimatum that Mr. Trump shared on Monday was met with a mix of silence and bemusement across the Middle East. Regional analysts said they were not even sure that they understood the rationale behind his proposal. Why would ending the war, which the United States and Israel initiated by bombing Iran on February 28th, provide an incentive to recognize Israel for countries like Qatar, which had lobbied desperately to prevent the war in the first place? It's just bizarre, said Yoel Gazansky, a senior fellow at the Institute for National Security Studies at Tel Aviv University in Israel. What's the connection between a deal with Iran and that? I'm honestly puzzled, he said. Two Western diplomats in the region said that no one was really taking the idea seriously. They spoke on the condition of anonymity to discuss diplomacy. Asked to explain the connection between peace negotiations with Iran and expanding the Abraham Accords,
Accords, a White House spokeswoman did not answer directly. Instead, she referred to remarks made by Mr. Trump on Wednesday when he suggested that U.S. agreement on a deal with Iran could be made contingent upon countries such as Saudi Arabia and Qatar agreeing to recognize Israel. "I think those countries owe it to us. I'm not sure we should make the deal if they don't sign," he said. The Saudi and Qatari governments did not respond to requests for comment. Under the Abraham Accords, a deal brokered by the first Trump administration in 2020, the United Arab Emirates, Bahrain, and Morocco agreed to establish diplomatic relations with Israel. A wide range of American politicians have portrayed the pact as a major diplomatic achievement and have frequently referred to the Accords as a peace deal. Scholars from the region say that is merely a turn of phrase, belying the fact that there has never been a war between Israel and Bahrain or the Emirates. In effect, the deals bypassed the central conflict between Israel and the Palestinians, declaring harmony between parties that were not fighting. Since then, the Abraham Accords have created opportunities for expanded trade, security cooperation, and tourism between the countries that signed them. The Emirates, the Arab architect of the Accords, has grown especially close to Israel. But the Accords did not usher in a new era of regional peace, far from it, and the Emirates' warm ties with Israel have increasingly made it an outlier in the Middle East. For Israel, the crowning of the Abraham Accords would be the normalization of diplomatic relations with Saudi Arabia, the largest Arab economy and home to Islam's holiest sites. Saudi Arabia does not formally recognize Israel, although successive U.S. administrations have made it their goal to change that. Few consider that a possibility now. Over the past couple of years, Saudi officials have consistently predicated ties with Israel on the creation of an independent state for Palestinians. Israel's current government, the most right-wing in the country's history, vehemently opposes the establishment of a Palestinian state and is unwilling to even talk of a pathway to one. Saudi Arabia will not be rushed into a historic decision that ignores Palestinian statehood, said Salman al-Ansari, a Saudi political analyst. Saudi Arabia's commitment to a two-state solution is not a slogan, and it is not a bargaining chip, he added. Mr. Trump's language implied that he was giving an order, not making a request. It should start with the immediate signing by Saudi Arabia and Qatar, and everybody else should follow suit. If they don't, they should not be part of this deal in that it shows bad intention, he said. Perhaps even Iran, Israel's archenemy, could join the Abraham Accords, Mr. Trump mused. Wow, now that would be something special, he wrote. Soon after, Senator Lindsey Graham, Republican of South Carolina, who had recently slammed the potential deal with Iran, wrote his own post on social media calling it a quote-unquote simply brilliant idea to link the deal with the expansion of the Abraham Accords. "I expect our Arab allies to embrace this," he wrote. If taken at face value, those statements would seem to indicate an ignorance of political dynamics in the Middle East, analysts said. An association with Israel, never popular among Arab populations, has become even more toxic for many governments in the Middle East as a result of the devastating wars that Israel has waged in Gaza, Lebanon, and Iran since the deadly Hamas-led attack on Israel in October 2023. The more that American officials push for normalization as an imposition rather than as part of a mutually beneficial deal, quote, the more unpalatable it becomes, end quote. And that's according to Abdulaziz Al-Ghassian, a Saudi scholar and senior non-resident fellow at the Gulf International Forum, a research organization. Under the Biden administration, the Saudi crown prince had been seeking substantial incentives from the United States in exchange for establishing ties with Israel, including access to American nuclear technology and a U.S.-Saudi defense pact. The extent to which Mr. Trump's mandate came across as a complete non sequitur in the Middle East made Mr. Al-Ghassian think that the Abraham Accords were possibly, quote unquote, the only clear strategy the U.S. has in the region. A deal with Iran appears shaky at best, and fighting has continued to flare
as diplomats have negotiated the details. In Israel, Mr. Trump's linkage between that deal and an expansion of the Abraham Accords has been largely met by baffled silence. Prime Minister Benjamin Netanyahu of Israel has not reacted publicly to Mr. Trump's pronouncement. Analysts have said that the phased deal with Iran the president has proposed would most likely be hard for Mr. Netanyahu to swallow. If the bid to include an expansion of the Abraham Accords were meant as some kind of sweetener, the Israeli prime minister was not letting on. Asked about the Abraham Accords becoming part of any Iran deal, or if Mr. Netanyahu had discussed this issue with Mr. Trump, the Israeli government responded with a statement saying only that, quote, Israel is keen on expanding the circle of peace, which will be most beneficial to all signatories of the Abraham Accords, end quote. With Israeli elections expected this fall, and Mr. Netanyahu's political future on the line, the prospect of Saudi Arabia or other Muslim-majority states handing him such a prize appear even more remote. Those countries won't take a step before the elections in Israel and before seeing what the deal with Iran yields. We are still in such a fog of war, Mr. Guzansky said. Mr. Trump even suggested that Pakistan, which has mediated between the United States and Iran to end the war, should join the accords. In Pakistan, one of the world's most populous Muslim-majority countries, officials and analysts greeted that call with a flat no. Pakistan does not recognize Israel, and its passports explicitly state that holders are barred from traveling there. Pakistan's defense minister, Khwaja Muhammad Asif, said on local television that joining the accords would clash with the country's quote-unquote fundamental ideologies. Mr. Trump's statement might have been an attempt to please parts of his domestic audience, such as Iran hawks who view the potential deal with the Iranians as a disappointment, Pakistani analysts said. They called the proposal a distraction from the peace negotiations between the United States and Iran. Trump may be trying to divert attention with his Abraham Accord statement, but it is a poor effort at that, said Maliha Lodi, a former Pakistani ambassador to the United States and the United Nations. In the end, Mr. Trump appeared to give himself an off-ramp, raising questions about why he had made the proposal in the first place. It may be possible, he wrote in the Post, that some of the countries he named have acceptable reasons for not recognizing Israel, he said. But the rest of the countries, he said, should be ready to join in, making his settlement with Iran, quote, a far more historic event than it would otherwise be, end quote. And that concludes that article. Next we have Justice Department is said to open criminal inquiry of E. Jean Carroll over Trump lawsuits. Ms. Carroll, who prevailed in a civil trial after accusing President Trump of sexual abuse, is the latest target in a Justice Department campaign going after his perceived enemies. By Glenn Thrush and Benjamin Weiser. The Justice Department has opened a criminal investigation into E. Jean Carroll, the 82-year-old former magazine writer who accused Donald J. Trump of sexual assault, according to two people with direct knowledge of the situation. The investigation centers on whether Ms. Carroll committed perjury in civil lawsuits against Mr. Trump, according to the person who spoke on the condition of anonymity to discuss an ongoing investigation. Ms. Carroll won a $5 million civil judgment against Mr. Trump that he had sexually abused and defamed her, which the president last November asked the Supreme Court to overturn. She also won an $83.3 million civil judgment against him in another defamation case. An inquiry into Ms. Carroll would represent the latest chapter in Mr. Trump's retribution campaign, which has been carried out by Justice Department officials. A number of figures who brought criminal and civil cases against Mr. Trump have come under the department's scrutiny, including James B. Comey, New York Attorney General Letitia James, and other adversaries of the president. Andrew S. Boutros, the Trump-appointed U.S. Attorney for the Northern District of Illinois, opened the inquiry into Ms. Carroll, according to the person with knowledge of the situation. The investigation was reported earlier by CNN. Ms. Carroll's lawyer did not immediately respond to her request for comment.
Todd Blanche, the acting attorney general, is said to have recused himself from the probe because of his prior representation of Mr. Trump, although officials from department headquarters have been involved in the inquiry. The investigation comes at a volatile moment in a Justice Department that appears to be increasingly controlled by Mr. Trump, who has faced little pushback from department leadership as he accelerates his campaign of retribution against those who accused, challenged, or defied him in the past. Mr. Blanche has aggressively pursued investigations against people Mr. Trump has targeted. Last month, the department charged James B. Comey, the former FBI director, over a social media post of seashells arranged in the numbers 8647, which prosecutors said was a threat against Mr. Trump. Mr. Comey has said he did not associate the phrase with violence and denied wrongdoing. Mr. Trump's revenge campaign kicked into high gear last September when he publicly demanded that then-Attorney General Pam Bondi moved to prosecute several of his adversaries. Within several weeks, a newly selected prosecutor in the Eastern District of Virginia had indicted Mr. Comey and Ms. James. But both of those cases were thrown out by a judge, and despite the newer indictment of Mr. Comey last month, the department has struggled to gain traction in a number of cases against Mr. Trump's adversaries. Ms. Carroll's accusations are among the most severe leveled against the president, and he has long sought to demean and discredit her. In one area of contention before the first trial, Mr. Trump's lawyers wrote to the judge, accusing Ms. Carroll of concealing financial support her case received from Reid Hoffman, the billionaire co-founder of LinkedIn and a strong critic of Mr. Trump's. The lawyers said the eventual disclosure of the funding raised, quote-unquote, significant questions about Ms. Carroll's credibility. Her lawyers, in their own letter to the court, argued that Mr. Hoffman's financial support was irrelevant to Ms. Carroll's legal claims and that she had nothing to do with obtaining the outside funding. A spokeswoman for Mr. Hoffman did not respond Wednesday night to a request for comment. In May 2023, a federal jury in New York found Mr. Trump liable for sexually abusing Ms. Carroll in a Bergdorf Goodman dressing room in the mid-1990s. The jury also found that Mr. Trump had defamed her by saying on his social media site that her case was a hoax and a lie. Ms. Carroll was awarded $5 million by the jury, a verdict upheld on appeal in December 2024. A month before Mr. Trump was sworn in for a second term, when a three-judge panel of the U.S. Court of Appeals for the Second Circuit unanimously rejected his request for a new trial. The panel said Mr. Trump had, quote, not demonstrated that the district court erred in any of the challenged rulings, end quote. Mr. Trump won a delay this month in another defamation case in which Ms. Carroll was awarded $83.3 million in January 2024 after another trial in Manhattan. The verdict included $65 million in punitive damages after the jury found that Mr. Trump had acted with malice in defaming Ms. Carroll. Her lawyers argued to the jury that a large verdict was necessary to stop Mr. Trump from continuing his attacks on her, which he made at news conferences, in social media posts, and during the trial itself. Mr. Trump, who did not testify against Ms. Carroll at the first trial, took the stand briefly in the second. The $83.3 million verdict was also upheld by a Second Circuit appeals court in a unanimous three-judge ruling. The appeals panel said Mr. Trump, quote, never wavered or relented in his public attacks, end quote, on Ms. Carroll, and that she was subjected to public harassment as a result of his statements, including death threats and threats of physical injury. The court ruled that Mr. Trump did not have to pay the judgment as he intends to appeal to the Supreme Court. It was not immediately clear why the investigation of Ms. Carroll was being conducted by Mr. Boutros, who is based in Chicago, although a nonprofit associated with Mr. Hoffman is there. The Justice Department's leadership also has made extensive use of a provision that allows the designation of cases to hand-picked prosecutors across the country, regardless of whether possible crimes occurred in their jurisdictions. The department assigned its investigation into John Brennan, the former CIA director, to the U.S. attorney in Miami, Jason Reading Quinones, because he was seen as more willing to pursue a case
viewed as questionable by other offices, according to former officials. The conduct of prosecutors

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1: Get It Wrong by Kellen Browning and Emma Goldberg. Frustrated with the cost of everyday necessities, Carter Tice, a 20-year-old tree landscaper in Milwaukee, voted for Donald Trump in 2024 because he promised economic relief. But Mr. Tice has not yet seen any improvement. In Phoenix, Jared Cassell, a 25-year-old server and restaurant manager, voted for Mr. Trump because of his opposition to abortion, but has been horrified by immigration raids and regrets his decision. And Owen Shane, 21, from rural Klamath Falls, Oregon, who listens to podcasts from influencers who supported Mr. Trump in 2024, like Joe Rogan and Theo Vaughn, has been disappointed by the president's much-heralded tariff policy. He said it would get bad because of tariffs, and he said it would get better. We're still waiting, Mr. Shane said. Propelled by economic anxiety, young men lurched to the right in the 2024 election, a 15% swing from 2020, and helped Mr. Trump win the White House, setting off a round of soul-searching among Democratic politicians and strategists who were dismayed that this once reliable demographic had fallen away. A year and a half later, some Gen Z men say they are disillusioned by Mr. Trump's second term. A variety of surveys have shown that young voters are veering sharply away from Mr. Trump since the last presidential election, and recent New York Times Siena College polls found that Mr. Trump's approval rating with young men fell by about 10 percentage points in the past few months. At the same time, despite efforts from Democratic politicians to reach young men by diving into quote-unquote bro culture after the 2024 election, many young men said Democrats had not yet landed on a compelling message that resonated with them. In interviews with 24 young men in Wisconsin, Maine, Oregon, Arizona, Texas, Illinois, and Washington, D.C., many said their disaffection reached far beyond politics. They said they felt daunted by an unforgiving job market, pessimistic about matters as personal as their romantic prospects, and broadly unsure of where they fit in society. Neither party, they said, was speaking to their concerns. Since Mr. Trump's victory, Democrats have begun to focus in earnest on bringing young men back into the fold, raising the alarm over various indicators that they are floundering. Men are graduating from college at declining rates and are 10 percentage points less likely to hold bachelor's degrees than women. Their median hourly wage, adjusted for inflation, is lower today among the working class than it was 50 years ago. And they account for about 70% of what are called quote-unquote deaths of despair, deaths from suicide or overdose. Still, with a midterm election this fall and another presidential contest steadily approaching, many young men said their political allegiance remained entirely up for grabs. Vincent McKibben, age 25, a computer hardware engineer in Austin, Texas, grew up in a liberal family but enjoys the irreverent banter offered by right-leaning voices like Mr. Rogan. Recently, however, he has started to worry that the heterodox, quote-unquote, manosphere preys on buzzy culture war issues to attract attention rather than offering substantive solutions. But that has not left him entirely enthusiastic about Democrats. He said that the clinical, policy-driven voices on the left felt, quote-unquote, very academic and lacked a masculine charisma that people could latch onto. Both parties kind of get it wrong, Mr. McKibben said. Mr. Cassell in Phoenix, a one-time Republican who is now nonpartisan, said he felt, quote-unquote, completely lost politically. He went on to say, if you asked who's a political figure you like, I don't know that I can think of one. It feels like nobody really cares about me. Diving into culture wars, Democrats realize they need to confront the challenges young men are facing. Prominent right-wing voices such as Tucker Carlson, Vice President J.D. Vance, and Charlie Kirk, who was killed last fall, have done a better job at speaking to these woes, some Democrats acknowledge. They have convinced Gen Z men that they are welcome among conservatives, in part by offering a masculine blueprint of how they should live that includes nostalgic and traditional visions of family and marriage. Shauna Daly,

0: the managing director of the Speaking with American Men Project, one of many left-wing efforts to understand this cohort, said Republicans had woven anxieties over employment, home buying, and marriage into one, quote, aspirational version of the future, end quote. Ms. Daly added, the connection between those things is some sense that the world that was attainable to older generations, particularly to their grandfathers and their fathers, is not attainable to these young men. She said Democrats needed to challenge the appeal of, quote, turning back the clock, end quote, while also putting forth an alternative vision. In interviews, young men indicated just how tricky that might prove to be. Many were deeply skeptical of the Democratic brand and viewed the left as unwelcoming. Some, for instance, said a traditional family dynamic where the man is the breadwinner for his wife and children would give them purpose, an aspiration of masculinity they said they believed the left discourages. Dylan Pfaffenbach, age 21, a Republican student leader at Carroll University in Waukesha, Wisconsin, pointed to an NBC poll he read about last year, which found that, quote-unquote, having children and, quote-unquote, being married were among the most important definitions of success for young men who voted for Mr. Trump in 2024. In the same poll, both outcomes ranked near the bottom of the list of priorities among young people, especially young women, who voted for former Vice President Kamala Harris. There's no positivity toward marriage that I see a lot from the left-leaning view, Mr. Pfaffenbach said. Aaron Esser, age 21, a friend of Mr. Pfaffenbach, who led a progressive group at Carroll before graduating this month, said she worried that far-right influencers like Andrew Tate and Nick Fuentes had led some young men to, quote-unquote, find a scapegoat for their troubles with finding a job, purchasing a home, and starting a family, blaming women, minority groups, or immigrants. A lot of people are feeling alone and sad, and I feel bad, Ms. Esser said, but it's looking into the past when that's not the reality we're living in anymore, she said. A really swingy group. Some Democrats acknowledge that they do not have easy solutions to the cultural dilemmas that have drawn young men to the right. Governor Gavin Newsom of California suggested that Democrats had been, quote-unquote, timid on male issues. The party, he said in an interview, needed to preach an affirmative vision of manliness that appreciated the desire to be a caregiver or protector of a family. Those are not things that men should feel ashamed about, Mr. Newsom said. Still, many Democrats said they were confident that most young men were more open to liberal views than the latest conventional wisdom suggested. Ariana Jones, the executive director of Next Gen America, a liberal group, said her organization conducted informal text conversations, called Pulse Check, with 35,000 voters on college campuses in recent weeks, asking about the issues that mattered most to young people. Cultural or gender issues did not make the cut. Instead, they found that the Gen Z voters they surveyed cared most about corruption and perceived authoritarianism by Mr. Trump, as well as the economy. Behind that, the war with Iran was a major concern, Ms. Jones said. Respondents were concerned about gas prices and felt that Mr. Trump had abandoned his promise to avoid foreign entanglements. Even Mr. Rogan and Mr. Vaughn have criticized the president over the war. Many surveys also suggest that Gen Z men have progressive views on issues like abortion and gay marriage. Richard Reeves, the president of the American Institute for Boys and Men, a left-leaning research institute, said he was exasperated with people assuming that all young men had suddenly become fervent Trump supporters or Andrew Tate-style misogynists. Maybe they're actually really swingy and up for grabs, Mr. Reeves said. Sense of hopelessness. In their quest to win back young men, Democrats have conducted listening sessions, polled focus groups, and even aired provocative anti-Republican advertisements that borrow from the shock value tactics of quote-unquote manosphere influencers. More tangibly, they have run a host of congressional candidates with blue-collar credentials, including a smoke jumper in Montana, an iron worker in Ohio, and a farmer in North Carolina, who combine liberal pitches about affordability with a self-reliant attitude that young men say is appealing. Foremost among that group is Graham Plattner, a Democratic Senate candidate in Maine. Late last year, at a town hall event in Biddeford, several young men said that Mr. Plattner, a Marine veteran who owns an oyster farming business, offered a masculine model for life that was rare on the left. He's a rugged guy, a rural oyster farmer guy that still has human decency, said C.J. McDonald, age 20, who uses they-them pronouns. Above all, Democrats said they needed to focus on the root of Gen Z men's anxieties, economic insecurity. Jobs that have traditionally been filled by men, like manufacturing, are declining, while quote-unquote care economy roles, historically dominated by women, like nursing and teaching, are projected to grow by 1.6 million by 2033. A group of prominent politicians, some seen as 2028 presidential contenders, have zeroed in on potential solutions, including Governor Gretchen Whitmer of Michigan, a Democrat, and Governor Spencer Cox of Utah, a Republican. Foremost among this group seem to be two Democratic governors, Mr. Newsom and Governor Wes Moore of Maryland, who have launched initiatives in their states aiming to incentivize more men to become school teachers, as well as to address mental health problems and increase job opportunities that do not require a college degree. We're looking at so many of our young men and boys not like they're a problem that has to be solved, Mr. Moore said in an interview, but as, quote, an asset that has to be unearthed, end quote. Mr. Newsom has mused publicly about young men's dating struggles and played Fortnite with a Twitch streamer last year in an effort to understand the demographic. At a Sacramento symposium in March, he said he had begun tracking such issues after discovering that his young son had been following right-leaning influencers online. He said he continued to hear from young men who expressed, quote, this sense of hopelessness that both parties have abandoned them, end quote. They felt that Mr. Trump hadn't, quote, delivered on the promotion and promise in any meaningful and substantive way, end quote, according to Mr. Newsom. And he added, but at the same time, not feeling like our party is offering a substitute. And that concludes that article. The next article, Texas school police pepper sprayed, tackled, and tasered students. School officers across the state turned to heavy-handed tactics on children, often in response to minor misbehavior, our investigation shows. By Clara Mari, Christian Hernandez, and Asher Larris Small. This girl was fighting her classmates. A police officer at her school near Houston blinded her with pepper spray, then kneeled her in the face. This boy threw a punch during a lunchroom brawl. A school officer in Irving yanked him off his feet and slammed him into a metal cart. This 14-year-old was caught with a vape at his school in Mesquite. After he was restrained, an officer smashed him into a wall. Who else? The officer shouted at the teenagers gathered nearby. Since the massacre at Robb Elementary in Uvalde in 2022, school districts across Texas have spent billions of dollars to station police officers on every campus in the state. The effort, the most ambitious in the nation, was intended to protect students from similar tragedies. But the constant presence of officers has transformed the way many public schools manage discipline, subjecting students to heavy-handed police tactics for behavior that once would have landed them only in the principal's office, the New York Times and the San Antonio Express News found. Officers in Texas displayed startling belligerence at times, grabbing or tackling students a fraction of their size over misconduct that often appeared to be minor. Children in elementary school, including one as young as six, were handcuffed. Teenagers were arrested, charged with crimes, and even jailed. In the most extreme cases, they wound up in hospitals, bruised or concussed, after being body slammed or shocked by tasers, which are prohibited in the state's juvenile detention facilities, but allowed in its public schools. There is no comprehensive record of use of force incidents across the more than 1,000 public school districts in Texas. Many districts and police agencies declined to disclose their data to our journalists. Others did not respond to public records requests. More than 200 provided some information, but in most cases, it was limited. Still, by examining even that small share of records, our reporters identified more than 2,600 use of force incidents that occurred from January 2022 through December 2025. About 450 of those interactions were described in detailed reports, which we reviewed. We also watched video footage from over 24 encounters. The records provide a first-of-its-kind look at how Texas's initiative around school policing has played out in districts large and small, urban and rural. Many incidents began over misbehavior, such as dress code violations, vaping, or schoolyard scraps. Officers, often summoned by principals or teachers, escalated some situations by shouting obscenities or insults. They used physical takedown tactics in about 60 situations when students ignored their commands, talked back, or pulled away. In the Judson School District, which includes parts of San Antonio, an officer slammed a 15-year-old boy onto a table after he threw a cheese stick at another student, according to witnesses cited in public records. In a statement, the school district said that the student had tried to walk away from the officer, who used quote-unquote necessary force to gain control of the situation. In the Cypress Fairbanks District near Houston, an officer hogtied a 10-year-old boy with a behavioral disorder who had kicked the principal, using a cord to bind his hands and feet behind his back, an internal investigation found. The officer had twice before used the same restraint technique when the boy left campus during school, the records show. The district later banned the practice. Tayshawn Chadwick, age 17, was suspended from his school in the Aldine District for threatening to fight another student in December 2023. When he tried to retrieve his house keys from a classroom before leaving campus, a school officer pinned him against a window, according to records. Another officer pressed a taser against his skin and shocked him repeatedly. It felt like a lightning bolt, Tayshawn recalled in an interview. Tayshawn was charged with resisting arrest and held in the county jail. The charge was dismissed after he completed an anger management program. The school district declined to comment on the incident. Records showed that the officer's supervisors deemed their actions in compliance with department policy. In interviews, dozens of parents, teachers, principals, and students said that they believed police officers were needed to keep schools safe. Many praised officers for stopping violent fights. Almost everyone cited fear of school shootings. As recently as March, a student at a high school in the San Antonio area shot a teacher and then killed himself. School officers have confiscated dozens of guns in that region alone, and some have thwarted potential attacks. Just look at the TV. There's no school in America that should not have some kind of officer, said Latresse Essien, who teaches third grade math in Dallas. Police chiefs said physical force was necessary in police work, even at schools. We can't be lackadaisical and say, well, we're in a school and maybe we shouldn't go hands-on with this student, and then it rises to a level that he or she does hurt someone, said Charles Carnes, who in December retired as chief of the Northside School District's department in San Antonio. Some departments disciplined officers for going too far, including in the hogtie incident and the pepper spray and vape cases shown in the videos above. Neither the officer involved in the lunchroom brawl case nor his department provided comment. But in Texas, no state agency has the power to routinely review school officers' actions and weigh in on possible overreach. Lawmakers here have embraced school policing without establishing safeguards required for meaningful accountability, policing experts said. A 2019 law meant to keep officers out of quote-unquote routine student discipline does not define the term or detail repercussions for violations. Police departments in Texas are not required to report incidents of force in schools unless they shoot someone. School boards and police agencies are responsible for oversight, state officials said. But in interviews, 24 board members from across Texas said they did not consider that part of their job. We just approve what they need to buy, said Michael Valdez, a board member in the Edgewood School District in San Antonio. Several said they were unaware that their officers used force on students at all. A review of use of force policies from more than 200 school district police departments found that many were largely copied from those used by municipal police agencies. Some addressed how to handle livestock and animal control calls. Most provided no specific guidance on handling students. Eyes wide open. Police officers have been assigned to some schools in Texas for nearly a century. In the 1930s, a new newspaper articles show, the Houston Police Department employed part-time, quote-unquote, school policemen to help direct traffic. But it was not until the 1980s and 90s, amid concerns about drugs and violence, that the ranks of school officers began to swell. The 1999 shooting at Columbine High School in Colorado led to a larger rise. Elsewhere in the country, school districts typically tapped the local sheriff's office or police department for officers. Texas was unusual in that many districts formed their own departments instead. As police presence in schools grew, some educators became wary of harsh punishment and practices that could push students into the criminal justice system. Even in Law and Order Texas, concerns seemed to break through. In 2019, the legislature passed a law saying that school boards should not task officers with routine student discipline. Then came Uvalde, the deadliest school shooting in Texas history, which claimed the lives of 19 students and two teachers. A year later, in 2023, lawmakers passed legislation to require at least one licensed police officer at each of the state's public schools. While other states had taken steps to increase school security, few relied as heavily on the police. Before the Texas law was adopted, some parents, teachers, and advocates warned that it would lead to more arrests and incidents involving force. Alicia Castillo, the Associate Director of Policy and Advocacy for the Texas Civil Rights Project, a nonprofit based in Austin, said that several groups had already raised concerns about heavy-handed police tactics in schools. Lawmakers, she said in an interview, had their quote-unquote eyes wide open. In the 2 years that followed, statewide annual spending on school security rose to more than $1.3 billion from about $900 million. Today, Texas is home to nearly 400 school district police departments, more than all other states combined. Most of the remaining districts have contracts with outside police agencies. The number of officers trained to work in schools, about 11,000, exceeds the total number of police officers in at least two dozen states. Most of what school officers do is mundane. They secure external doors, usher students through metal detectors, and monitor hallways for fights. Some mentor students and offer advice. But routine interactions have been punctuated at times by physical encounters. Officers grabbed or tackled students hundreds of times, data and records show. They used pepper spray in dozens of cases and shocked students with tasers in at least nine incidents. On four occasions, reporters found, officers held teenagers at gunpoint. Some large school districts reported using force more than 100 times in a school year. In an interview, Kirby Warnke, the chief of the Corpus Christi School District Police Department, said that his officers got physical with students, quote-unquote, almost every day, often to restrain or redirect them. Students were left with bruises, scrapes, or other injuries in nearly a quarter of the 450 cases reviewed by reporters. Two teenagers suffered concussions, according to medical records and an interview with one family's lawyer. About two dozen of the overall cases involved children in elementary school. In the Northside School District, an officer handcuffed a six-year-old boy who kicked a school employee during a tantrum. State law prohibits using restraints on children in fifth grade or below in all but the most dangerous situations. In a statement, the district said that the officer had perceived a quote-unquote immediate risk of harm. The boy was still in cuffs when his father arrived a few minutes later and began filming on his cell phone. "The police wants me to die," the child cried. The heavy hand. In May 2024, Annabelle Jaramillo rang a plastic doorbell outside a classroom at Texas City High School. The $13 bell came off and Annabelle walked away with it, according to a description of surveillance footage included in a police report. The next day, administrators accused the 17-year-old honor student of theft and assigned her 3 days of in-school suspension. Certain there had been a misunderstanding, Annabelle showed up at the office of Sonia Davis, an assistant principal. She told Ms. Davis that she had accidentally dislodged the doorbell and tucked it into a nearby planner so that she would not get in trouble, she recalled in an interview. Still, Ms. Davis summoned the Galveston County Sheriff's deputies at the school and, body camera footage shows, asked them to speak with Annabelle about theft. Annabelle continued to plead her case, She texted her mother, and Ms. Davis extended her suspension by 2 days for using a cell phone in the office. Ms. Davis told Annabelle to leave, but the teenager would not budge from her seat. One of the deputies, Carla Rodriguez, ordered Annabelle to stand. "You're under arrest for theft," she said. Deputy Rodriguez grabbed one of Annabelle's arms. When the teenager pulled away, a second deputy, Cipriano Ruiz, took the other. They wrestled Annabelle, 4'11", onto her belly. Deputy Ruiz gripped the back of her neck and pushed her face into the carpet. Deputy Rodriguez handcuffed her. Deputy Rodriguez tried pulling the teenager to her feet. "You're going to jail, young lady," she said. "What the heck?" Annabelle exclaimed. Annabelle, who has panic attacks, started to pant. One of the deputies instructed her to breathe. Ms. Davis positioned a fan toward the teenager. Then she returned to her desk, picked up her cell phone, and started eating potato chips. Annabelle gasped for air for about 3 minutes before going still, body camera footage shows. Ms. Davis called for the school nurse. Deputy Ruiz took her pulse. Annabelle later told reporters that she had passed out. Other cases reviewed by reporters similarly escalated. A staff member called for an officer when a 17-year-old in a special education class threatened a classmate and threw a quote-unquote sanitizer can at the student, the police report said. The officer dragged the boy to the ground and, after a scuffle, punched him in the face twice, video footage shows. A teacher alerted an officer to a 15-year-old who was swearing in a hallway. The officer took the student down, records show, and dragged him into a room by his leg. In interviews, educators said that they sometimes needed help managing unruly students. "Many feel pressure to be tough on misbehavior," said Anita Wadhwa, a former teacher who now runs a nonprofit in Houston focused on alternative approaches to school discipline. "No adult wants to look like a kid is talking back to them," she said. Some school district leaders said that they had sent a clear message. Officers should get involved only if a student is accused of a serious crime or if someone is at risk of physical harm. "Our officers are not disciplinarians, period," said Sean Micah, who was the superintendent of the Northeast Independent School District in San Antonio until January. But in many places, that message seems to have gotten lost. Michelle Parsons, who teaches a training course required for school officers in Texas, said that officers frequently describe being pulled into minor disciplinary matters. At a recent training attended by a reporter, officers were told to stay out of incidents that would not otherwise prompt a 9/11 call. Several scoffed and said their principals would be unhappy. Mrs. Parsons said that principals and teachers often see officers as, quote-unquote, the heavy hand. Texas does not require them to be trained on when to call school police. Shortly after Annabelle's arrest, her mother, Martha Jaramillo, arrived at the school to find her on the ground, footage shows. "She was very rude to us," Ms. Davis, the assistant principal, told Mrs. Jaramillo. Mrs. Jaramillo told the nurse about her daughter's health conditions, including asthma. One of the deputies called for paramedics, who took the teenager to an emergency room. 2 weeks later, Annabelle turned herself in at the county jail for the theft charge. There, she said, she had another panic attack. Neither Ms. Davis nor Texas City School District officials agreed to be interviewed for this article. In a statement, the district said Ms. Davis had not violated its policies. The Galveston County Sheriff's Office declined to comment. The deputies involved in the case did not respond to multiple efforts to reach them. Ken Simon, a national expert on school policing and a former officer from Virginia who reviewed the case for the Times and the Express News, said that Ms. Davis and the officers had escalated a minor offense unnecessarily. "Nobody was acting in the best interest of a child," Ms. Simon said. Alienated and withdrawn. Some students who were subjected to physical force from police officers said they had suffered lingering consequences. Tayshawn Chadwick, who was stunned with a taser, said he stopped leaving the house. Annabelle Jaramillo said the doorbell incident led her to become withdrawn from even close friends. Prosecutors dismissed the theft charge after she completed an online course about stealing. But she was mortified when a crime website posted her mugshot. She finished her classes from home and skipped her graduation ceremony. 2 years later, Annabelle has finally begun to put the trauma behind her. She gave birth to a son and completed community college. She plans to attend a nearby university in the fall in hopes of becoming a veterinarian. but the police episode has made her less trusting. The adults at her high school, she said, had failed her. I thought they're there to hear you out, to build you up, and get you into the future, she said. Instead, she added, they broke me down. And that ends that article. And finally today, former judges urge inquiry into deal Trump struck with IRS. The motion was particularly significant because it asked the judge overseeing the initial suit against the IRS to examine the terms of the deal. By Alan Feuer. A bipartisan group of 35 former federal judges on Wednesday asked the judge who oversaw President Trump's remarkable lawsuit against the Internal Revenue Service to reopen the case and conduct an inquiry into whether the hasty deal to resolve it could be challenged as an act of fraud. The move by the former judges was one of an increasing number of legal efforts to attack the validity of the two extraordinary benefits that emerged from the agreement last week. A $1.8 billion fund that could compensate allies of Mr. Trump, who claim they suffered, quote-unquote, weaponization at the hands of the federal government, and the conferral of lucrative tax benefits on the president, his family, and his businesses. The motion by the former judges filed in federal district court in Miami was a direct appeal to Judge Kathleen M. Williams, who closed the IRS case last week after Mr. Trump voluntarily dismissed his suit. It asked her to bring the matter back to life under a rule that permits her to set aside a judgment she had made and examine the terms of the deal that appeared to have been reached in a plan to avoid that sort of scrutiny. The purported quote-unquote settlement that was publicly disclosed after this court dismissed this matter raises profound questions about the party's candor toward the court and manipulation of the judicial system, which threatens to undermine confidence in the administration of justice, lawyers for the former judges wrote. The judges are represented by Democracy Defenders, a nonprofit group, and two law firms, Sussman Godfrey and Platkin LLP. It is a routine move for plaintiffs to dismiss cases without referencing any settlement, a spokeswoman for the Justice Department, Natalie Baldassara, said in a statement. This motion is frivolous and there is nothing improper about this agreement, she added. The motion came as the fund faced stiff headwinds on Capitol Hill, especially among Senate Republicans, who expressed deep skepticism about a pot of taxpayer money that could be used to issue payouts to Trump supporters, including the rioters prosecuted for attacking the Capitol on January 6, 2021. At the heart of the former judge's argument was an assertion that Mr. Trump improperly used his lawsuit against the IRS as a way to obtain quote-unquote unlawful private benefits for himself and his family and to create a fund that would dole out taxpayer money, quote, without constitutional or congressional authority, end quote. Moreover, the former judges claimed that the president tried to shield the deal from quote-unquote judicial scrutiny by quote-unquote short-circuiting Judge Williams' ability to examine its terms. Mr. Trump, along with two of his sons and the Trump family business, first sued the IRS in January, claiming they were owed at least $10 billion because a former contractor at the agency had leaked their tax returns, and hundreds of others, during the president's first term in the White House. The Trumps claimed that the IRS should have done more to prevent the contractor, Charles Littlejohn, from disclosing tax information to the New York Times and ProPublica. But as Judge Williams dug into the suit, she began to have qualms about whether it was valid, given that Mr. Trump, by his own admission, was engaged in a form of legal self-dealing. The judge wondered whether there was an actual conflict at stake that she could adjudicate if the president was essentially on both sides of the suit, seeking damages from a federal agency that he directly controlled. To get to the bottom of that question, Judge Williams ordered the parties in the suit to explain their position on the case. But just 2 days before those briefs were due, Mr. Trump abruptly withdrew his suit, telling the judge that she had no authority to question the dismissal because the IRS had never formally responded to the claims. Acknowledging that her hands were tied, Judge Williams quickly closed the case, but noted in her order that there had never been a quote-unquote settlement of record. Within hours, however, the terms of a deal surfaced in public in an agreement that was signed by a senior Justice Department official and detailed how the fund would work. The next day, the department released an addendum to the agreement giving the Trump family its own extraordinary boon, immunity from all past IRS investigations. In their court papers, the former judges laid out that sequence of events, telling Judge Williams that it showed the fraudulent nature of the agreement. The judges said she did not have to rule immediately that settlement was invalid, suggesting that she could first, quote, commence an inquiry into whether the court was deceived, end quote. The judges reminded Judge Williams that the Justice Department had fought on behalf of the IRS against nearly identical claims that were brought by the other people whose tax returns had been leaked by Mr. Littlejohn. The IRS had even written a 25-page memo laying out an unused plan to defend against Mr. Trump's claims. And that concludes that article, and that's all the time we have for today. Thank you for listening.
1: Sea levels are higher. I'm Randy Simon, and this is Earthwise, a look at our changing environment. Climate change is raising sea levels. Sea level rise has been tracked for quite a while, and its risks to people who live in coastal areas have been the focus of a great deal of attention. But sea level rise is not a simple matter in that defining the baseline sea level is difficult to do. It has long been known that sea levels vary considerably across the planet, and they've been rising more in some places than others. Much of the existing data has been based on global models that assume calm seas and ignore ocean currents and the effects of winds. A new study by Dutch scientists has analyzed actual sea levels as measured by tidal gauges and has found that almost the entire scientific literature has dramatically underestimated current sea levels. While sea levels are not rising faster than previously thought, the baseline for future rise is considerably higher in most places. The study looked at 385 locations and found that almost all of them had higher sea levels than previously thought. As a result, the number of people living in coastal areas at high risk is dramatically higher. For many low-lying coastal areas, scientific forecasts of how soon they may flood may be off by several decades. Making plans to protect coastlines is much more urgent than policymakers used to assume. In addition, a separate study of the world's river deltas has found that subsidence rates of many are much higher than previously thought, making the impact of rising tides much greater. Threats to coastal communities, especially in the global south, loom large as the seas continue to rise. Earthwise is a production of WAMC. 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
3: In your mid-Michigan weather this evening, tonight will be clear with a low of around 48 degrees, and the wind will start to calm down as the evening progresses. Friday, we can look forward to a nice sunny day with a high around 81, and Friday night will be mostly clear with a low around 52 degrees. 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
5: Hey, it's time for the Rolling Stone Hour. I'm your host, Kathy. Today we're reading from the May 2026 issue of Rolling Stone. 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This issue's cover story is on the band BTS and features a long article we'll read today, plus interviews with each member in a separate story we'll save for another week. So let's get started. To the Edge, The Return of BTS by Brian Hyatt. When RM is going through an existential crisis, which is pretty often, he might think of the words of Rainier Maria Rilke, or maybe the lyrics of Tyler, the Creator. BTS's leader loves that other poetically inclined RM and keeps coming back to an oft-quoted section of his 1905 poem, Go to the Limits of Your Longing, which says, Let everything happen to you, beauty and terror. Just keep going. No feeling is final. In other words, just swim. Lying in his cold army bunk, scalp buzzed close, struggling with 18 relenting months of insomnia during mandatory military service, RM would listen to Don Toliver, to Playboy Cardi, to Dijon's debut, to Jolie's ballad, Past Won't Leave My Bed. When the lyrics got his brain humming with too many ideas for his own, he'd switch to streaming classical and ambient music. But he really latched on to Tyler's Darling I and the chorus phrase, Forever is Too Long. Tyler and Tizo Touchdown were singing about dodging monogamy at all costs, but R.M. teased out his own deeper meaning. "Maybe at that time, the military felt too long for me," R.M. says. "I just kept singing the phrase all the time, and I was being healed by just singing along to it." His time in the military strained his mental health, leaving him in what he describes as an internal cave. But no feeling was final, and it wasn't forever. On a sunless mid-February Saturday in Seoul, South Korea, he's back with his six bandmates. They're hanging out in a warehouse-like studio space in the towering mid-city headquarters of HYBE, the ever more global music conglomerate originally built for the most part on BTS's own singular success. It's a sort of friendly pop music Death Star, gleaming and metallic, where lobby guards intercept visitors with an intensity certain U.S. pop stars could only dream about, and employees upstairs proffer NDAs on clipboards. Even the bathrooms are futuristically secure, guarded by sliding electronic doors that require ID cards for both entrance and, for some reason, egress. With BTS in the building, though, who could blame them? The slightest change in the band's perceived fortunes can move HYBE's stock price, but that's the least of it. It's nearly impossible to overstate the group's importance to its city and its nation, which changed military conscription rules in 2020 with BTS in mind, though all seven members went on to enlist anyway. If you're lucky enough to ever fly into Seoul, you'll only go a few minutes before spotting V in a tank top on a highway billboard promoting a local coffee brand. For their city-stopping free concert there, BTS will walk to the stage via the King's Road, following the path of five centuries of monarchs. 5 weeks before the release of Arirang, BTS's first album of all new material in nearly 6 years, RM is living out his favorite poem again. His bandmate, Shimin, scrawled out different Rilke verses on his chest for a music video in 2023. BTS are just that kind of band. "I have extreme stress and extreme joy at the same time," RM says. "And it's always back and forth, every time, every night." He's wearing a shiny black leather jacket over a black t-shirt, chunky boots, and oversized parachute pants you'd have to be a member of BTS to pull off. His hair is frosted at the tips, carefully tousled. His eyes are alert, amused, ever probing. RM was originally headed for a more academic life, and it's easy to imagine him as a very popular young professor in various other timelines, presumably in the chunky glasses he already wears off-duty. RM is always asking himself questions, and in recent years, he's had a long list of them about his group. What should they sound like? What do they stand for? Should they continue onward? It would be easy for him to say that the album Arirang settles all these queries, but he's too compulsively truthful for that. "I'm still really confused," he says, "and that's what we figured out after the military." He thought maybe there'd be some precise, sharp consensus that we could all relate to, which was not very true, he says. "So the picture is still blurry," he adds. But these 14 tracks could be an answer to the people wondering, what is BTS in 2026? Either way, his anxiety persists. "I really want to pretend like I'm okay and I'm ready, all decided, everything's great, I just can't wait. I really want to say that. But even more than that, I really want to be honest." With a trio of English-language singles in 2020 and 2021, Dynamite, Butter, and Permission to Dance, BTS completed the long process of conquering the world to a degree no group from South Korea or anywhere in Asia had ever imagined. But part of RM seemed to wonder if the world had also conquered BTS in the process. They had previously been deeply involved in writing their own material, had always kept most of their lyrics in their native tongue, and started out making aggro hip-hop tracks, not smooth disco pop. "I didn't know what kind of group we were anymore," he admitted in 2022, just before the group began a years-long break that'd fill with military service and solo hits. "I don't know what kind of story I should tell now." Later that year, in a conversation with Pharrell Williams for Rolling Stone, R.M. went further. "I was just a small rapper and lyricist when I was young," he told Williams. "It was 10 years, really intense, as a team. I got to stop this for a bit. I got to shut it down and walk away from it, and then just see what's going on. Sometimes I feel really afraid, like, what if I don't like music anymore?" Williams told him it was temporary and offered parting advice that unintentionally echoed Rilke's. Just keep going. Much later, in a live stream that had him subsequently apologizing for excessive candor, R.M. admitted what he had been hinting at. "I've thought tens of thousands of times whether disbanding or pausing the team would be better." J-Hope, the group's emotional backbone, a fierce rapper rivaled only by the formerly trained Shimin as the dancingest member, was circling the same doubt. Is getting all this love and attention actually a good thing? J-Hope says now, recalling his feelings, "Maybe while everyone is clapping and cheering for me, I should just turn it all off. And I wondered whether I wanted this. All I had was a tiny flame inside of me, and it had just spread like wildfire. I felt a lot of pressure around that." In 2022, he became the first BTS member to release a full-fledged solo album, Jack in the Box, which posed the question directly, "Do I put out the fire or burn brighter?" J-Hope chose the later option, though he wasn't sure he really had a choice. "I realized it's probably not something I can just stop just because I want to stop it," he tells me. "Personally, I'm very affected by the people around me, so I have to think about whether I can handle the emotional effect my decisions will have on so many others. In the end, I feel that keeping the flame burning is what I truly want and the choice that's most authentically me." The third member of the group's rap line, the cerebral, mysteriously charismatic Suga, isn't sure there was ever a question. "There's no way for me to know everyone's individual thoughts and desires," he says, "but we all went solo because we couldn't work in a group at the time. So before going into the military, I knew we were always going to get back together, but I can see how it would be surprising from a foreign perspective. But for us, staying together just felt obvious. So nobody really had opinions about that. I just thought, yeah, of course we're doing this." RM did at least decide on a mandate for Arirang, which turned out to be an artistic and commercial triumph, selling 641,000 copies in the U.S. alone in its first week and topping Apple Music's charts in 115 countries. "I've been saying to the members, if we don't challenge anymore, then I think there's no reason that we should keep doing this as a team," he says. "We have to show the world that we are still ongoing and still exploring. It's so complicated sometimes. But still, I think we have to push it to the edge, even more, and it's still not enough." He smiles at his own intensity. In October 2022, all seven members of BTS, in matching purple hoodies, grasped hands and took a deep, synchronized bow as fireworks flooded the sky above the seaside city of Busan. As they walked off stage, V held aloft a laminated sign with the same message in both English and Korean from the lyrics of the song they had just performed, "Best moment is yet to come." They waved to their fans, trying to look upbeat. Shimin lingered at the front of the stage, eyes shimmering. It was the last time BTS would perform together in public for 4 years. Shin, the eldest at 33, sardonically charming, with unwarranted imposter syndrome about his place in his group, was the first to enlist in the military, shortly after releasing the hilarious semi-novelty synth-pop single Super Tuna. As an assistant drill sergeant, he bought extra food for his troops, and they grew to love him, weeping when his time was over. He cried, too, at his discharge ceremony. Once he was out, he carried the Olympic torch at the Paris Games, starred in a hit Netflix variety show, and released two excellent EPs that leaned into the rock sounds he had come to love, mostly through his long-standing Coldplay fandom. But the whole time, he wanted to find his way back to the band. I just missed the other members so much, he says. I've always thought there's no reason to continue if it's not with the group. I guess a solo career is just not that important to me. If I did anything, it would be trying something different within the group when the fans are bored. I'm not interested in acting or anything like that. In 2023, Sugar released his first official album under his alter ego, August D. The name is Sugar backward, plus the initials of his hometown crew, D-Town, after two mixtapes that pushed boundaries with edgy personal confessions. This time, on Amygdala, he raps about dealing with his parents' illnesses and other traumas, but declares himself liberated from the past. What didn't kill me only made me stronger, and I began to bloom like a lotus flower once again. Apparently, due to a circa 2012 motorcycle accident that once left him unable to lift his arms on stage, his military service took place in the civilian world, where he spent 21 months as a social worker. After that final album, I didn't have any negative feelings left in my body, he says. He also got over a fear of running out of lyrics he had confessed to in 2022. I've been focusing on stressing less about it. I'm always going to find things to say, and then run out of them again. There's an eternal cycle. Before enlisting, J-Hope headlined Lollapalooza in July 2022, becoming the first South Korean artist to do so at a major American festival. I felt like I was stuck in some kind of mold that kept me from expressing myself as freely as I wanted, he says. I yearned to break that mold and step into the world with my true self and all of the music that I wanted to share. But now that I've made more of my own music, challenged myself, I wouldn't say that I'm in a box anymore. Now I'm wondering, what can I create now that I'm outside of the box? At the same time, he's reminded himself of the power of his group. Now that we're back together, the other members are filling in any gaps that I feel in my expression, in my performance. In a lot of ways, I realized that this is why there were seven of us. Jungkook wasted no time in stepping out as the pop star he was born to be, though BTS's youngest member, 28, still carries himself with remarkable humility. Honestly, I can't really think of myself as a pop star just yet, he says. But I'm very grateful that I get asked about it that way and that fans think of me that way. So I want to keep doing better so that I can feel like a star for myself. Someday. His single, Seven, with Lotto, which offered a rather stunning level of explicitness, like, I'll be fucking you right 7 days a week, was Spotify's fourth most streamed song in 2023. I wasn't embarrassed, Jungkook says of the lyrics. I just felt, so what? But RM says he had to intervene to allow those lines to come out after execs got nervous. I told the label, please don't change. Why not? He's all grown up. He can sing an F-word. Then, in the army, Jungkook worked in the kitchen, stirring giant pots, even on weekends, feeding the troops right 7 days a week. What I really felt was that I wanted to perform, says Jungkook. I want to sing. Ah, I can't wait to leave. I want to get out and dance. That's all I thought about. Shimin, whose velvety voice and nearly feline loverboy magnetism stands out even in a group filled with virtuosic singers and strong presences, shocked himself with his own solo success. His single, Like Crazy, hit number one 7 months before Seven, which made him the first Korean solo artist to top the Hot 100. I didn't expect it at all, Jimin says, but through that process, I learned that I still have a long way to go. He enlisted at the same time as Jungkook, and in their early army days, they participated in a foot race together. Unlike their sprint up the charts, Jungkook won that one. He told me in 2021 he couldn't imagine himself outside of the group. My thoughts haven't changed, he says. If there's any way they have changed, it's that while BTS, and doing well as part of BTS, remains my top priority, I want to be a better singer as an individual as well. My teammates are all so amazing, so I feel the need to improve my worth as a fellow member and not be overshadowed. V, the band's smoldering baritone, designated old soul, and occasional actor, sidestepped the solo pop arms race, opting for sultry, jazz-inflected R&B on his EP, Layover. If Layover hadn't come out, he says, I think V as an artist would have been stuck as a hardcore dancer and singer, unable to share all of the different vibrant colors within. He will likely make a pop album too someday, he adds. Even that is a style of music I love, one that I've worked to pursue. I don't know when that would be, but someday. It's a genre that I'd have to and would love to try. In the military, he tried to forget his musical career entirely and use the time to reboot himself. I worked out a lot, V says, read a lot, listened to a lot of music. That gave me the opportunity to rebuild my body and mind. He can bench press a formidable 230 pounds or so, which is Army unit full of athletes considered baby weight, but he's pretty sure makes him the strongest member of BTS. He read Han Kang, the Nobel Prize-winning Korean writer, and Japanese mystery novelist Kigo Higashino. He'd disappear into the stories, picturing himself as one of the characters. I was so deep in my imagination at the time. Was it helpful? I'm not sure, he says. In the beginning, they were all dressed in black, gold chains around their necks, and even Jungkook was rapping. BTS's first single, No More Dream, debuted in 2013 with a bass line not unlike Dr. Dre and Snoop Dogg's deep cover. The still charming song and video showcased a high-energy, almost comically aggressive, hip-hop-dominated version of BTS. But its early tracks from later that year, like Coffee and outro Love in School, the band's approach began to broaden, and the singers gradually came to the forefront. By the time of their trio of English language smashes, the most casual BTS listeners might have had no idea of the group's rap-heavy beginning. This time around, BTS wanted to reclaim some of that old sound, albeit in a more mature form. We all gathered and started in 2013, says RM. The current album, he adds, is a new start, but I think we unconsciously come back to where we started. All these really turned up energy, I want to show something to the world type of energy. Even Jin, who saw no issue whatsoever with the run of Dynamite to Permission to Dance, on the grounds that a hit was a hit, came around. I actually didn't totally agree with the others on that issue, Jin says. Because with music, you see certain results, right? So I believed that our most beloved songs are our identity. But not everyone felt that way, so after a lot of discussion, I was convinced by the opinion that our identity is in the music we used to make. Veteran Big Hit Music staff producer P-Dog began working with BTS well before No More Dream, which he co-wrote and produced. I've shared their journey of immense artistic growth from their trainee days to where they are now, he says. He was deeply involved with Arirang, too, and says everyone was very intentional about carrying a hip-hop sensibility into the album. While the album spans a range of genres, I don't think we let go of that hip-hop root. In July 2025, the members, minus Jin, still on his solo tour, moved into a house together in L.A. They spent 2 months in the studio, rotating between four separate writing rooms, each filled with a complement of producers and songwriters, working 7 or 8 hours a day. According to P-Dog, the team leaned on Diplo, who worked on numerous tracks, to help suggest other Western producers and co-writers. For Jia Lim, leader of the A&R team for HYBE subsidiary Big Hit, the sessions were fundamentally about breaking away from our traditional workflow while focusing on blending a global, fresh edge with BTS's core identity. One of those collaborators, hip-hop producer Mike Will Made It, had to get used to creating during normal business hours. That's just super different than America, says Mike, who bonded with the band members over their watches

0: WKAR Radio Reading Service is intended for the use of persons who are blind, visually impaired, or may not be able to hold a book or newspaper. By continuing to listen, you verify that you qualify within one of these categories. 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
1: Seven voices blend into one. They leaned into what the solo years had given each vocalist. We focused more on bringing out the distinct character of each voice. At least one member of BTS wondered if the solo ventures might change the group dynamic. Since all seven of us had solo careers and strengthened our egos, says V, I thought that meant everyone would have much stronger opinions when we came back together. But to my surprise, all of the members came in so open-minded and had grown in depths of their character. I learned so much from working on this album. Swim, the lead single, came together in its rawest form during pre-sessions, weeks before the members arrived in L.A. It felt special from the first listen, says P-Dog. I always felt like the coolest thing they could do is something just a little bit understated, says rising British songwriter James Essien, a key force behind Swim. It's so predictable to try and make another song like Dynamite. He recalls improvising the song's backing track with songwriter and multi-instrumentalist Tyler Spry after the chairman of HYBE, Bang Si-hyuk, was unimpressed by another piece of music. Bang walked in, face like a fucking brick wall, Essien says. So then we start another idea, just cycling through, and the melody kind of just comes. It fell out of the air. The band would eventually have some trepidation about choosing a more subtle track, but Essien remembers RM telling him, this is sexier. This is what we need now. We are sexier. We're army decorated. The adventurous Spanish producer El Guincho, whose credits range from Rosalia to Charlie XCX, played two beats in his first 10 minutes with the band. They picked both and combined them for the standout track Hooligan, which layers diced strings from a 1962 French film with percussive clashing knives. They gravitated towards the most extreme ideas instead of safest bets, he says. Play the craziest shit you have. Returning to his rap roots, Jungkook came up with the concept for Hooligan. When I heard the track, I came up with the flow immediately, he says, and I didn't know if the song would make it, but it got picked, and that rocked. As El Guincho shaped Hooligan, the members were already trying out dance moves, and he found himself adjusting drum patterns based on what he saw. I looked at the way certain kicks feel in their bodies, certain bass lines, certain snares, he says. That's what makes it different from any other artist I've ever worked with. At one point, Essien stumbled upon a side room at the studio where a crew with whiteboards was already blocking out choreography for not quite finished songs. I was like, wow, this is a really well-oiled machine, he says. Suga was an enigma to the producers. He'd enter a room, listen, say nothing, leave, return days later. Sometimes he'd pick up a guitar and strum along to tracks. You could see he was really feeling the song and trying to understand it, El Guincho says. J-Hope would shock the room when he'd shift from his cheery everyday persona to his ferocious rapping, which one collaborator compares to DMX. Jimin would sit in silence for 30 minutes, taking in producers' thoughts, then jump in with a perfect take that incorporated all of the feedback. Jungkook, meanwhile, blew everyone away with his uncanny facility for singing in what sounds like perfect English. I think my ear is good for that kind of thing, says Jungkook. But at the end of the day, it's a foreign language for me. I don't want native speakers to hear me speak their language and find it uncomfortable or dislike it in any way, so I've worked very hard on it. V, meanwhile, stepped forward as a songwriter, particularly on the album's closing track, the ethereal Into the Sun, which came from a live band jam session. Things were not flowing as smoothly, P-Dog says. We decided to ease up and just have some fun. V ended up picking up the mic. I was on Moog bass. Producer-writer

0: Tyler Johnson was in the booth on drums, and producer-writer Nitty was on guitar. Suga wrote the song's rap section on the terrace of the house they shared. "Before this album, I never imagined working on a song outside," Suga says. "You only really need a notebook and a pen." Once Jin's solo tour wrapped, he made his way to the studio, where he discovered more than 100 songs already written. "I was worried fans would be bored while everyone was in the military," he says. "So there I was, soothing the hearts of our fans. Meanwhile, all the songs got made." Is he frustrated? "I'm a little bummed, but there's more to life than just the present. There's the future. Plus, if I had been greedy and pushed the whole session so I could add my own songs, this interview would be happening months from now. Wouldn't the fans be too bored during that time?" It was Bang and Hybe's idea to name the album Arirang, after the ancient, profoundly melancholy, nearly sacred Korean folk song. The band accepted the concept almost instantly, but as seen in their Netflix documentary, the idea of including a sample of the actual song in Body to Body sparked weeks of discussions. That moment aside, "We did not set out to foreground Koreanness in an obvious way," P-Dog says. "But the band did push to reprioritize Korean lyrics. Please was recorded in English, but BTS insisted on rewriting it almost entirely in Korean." Lim says that the A&R team was confident that the music itself would resonate with listeners beyond linguistic boundaries. The album could have easily been an entirely different set of songs. "There were a lot of conflicts," says RM, "which to go and which not to go." J-Hope is still fond of an outtake called Like This, while Essien recalls a song called 5 Minutes that everyone seemed to love. "What will happen, I wonder," says Jimin. "What will happen to those songs we wrote?" Suga has the answer. "They're destined for future solo projects." "Wouldn't we use them individually or something? We could use them between ourselves, rather than give them away." BTS made history together, split apart, made more history on their own, and managed to reunite. They'll tour the world until next March, after Jin pushed to extend the itinerary by roughly 8 months longer than they planned. "When we first got our tour plans, it didn't have very many stops," he says, "and it was only going to last about 3 to 4 months. I said, now that we're back, we promised so many people that we would come and meet them, and I feel like this is breaking our promise. But after that, what's left for the band to accomplish?" Suga simply wants to set a different tone. "We should enjoy ourselves," he says. "Before, we were way too competitive. I feel like, in the rush to achieve our goals, we didn't care so much about our physical and emotional health. But now we can relax a little, especially since we're all older. So I think we can have more fun with it now." "It's so amazing that we got back together at all," J-Hope says, "and that we're still making music as a group. When I think about that, goals don't matter as much anymore." During rehearsals in February, Jimin suggested to the rest of the group that they should get back in the studio right after their tour ends and record another album. But that, in turn, gave Suga a different idea. "Time is moving so fast and trends change so quickly," he says, "and I wonder if we should try releasing singles for a while. See, it was last September when we finished the album at the pre-recording stage, but it took all this time for it to be released. So when we made it, we had no idea about the trends in March and April, or what kind of genres would be popular. It was tricky to try and make good music. For a lot of those reasons, maybe we'll make a single, maybe a mini album, something along those lines." The band members took note of Bad Bunny's Super Bowl triumph entirely in Spanish, and they're intrigued by the idea of following his lead. "We can't do it unless we're invited," Shimin says, while Sean acknowledges already imagining what their show would be like. RM is more cautious. "Maybe if time goes by and the thoughts and the people change," he says, All of the people in the world are watching Parasite, all these great things in Korean culture. So if there's a chance, we definitely want to someday. The group's leader is keenly aware that BTS have attracted some fervent haters, and he addresses them directly on the Mike Will produced 2.0. There are really people who just pray in their home, R explains. Please, BTS, just go fall down. Just break apart and collapse. So we're thinking about, okay, guys, for 2-3 years, we have been apart. And 3 years passed, and there are armies waiting for us, the world waiting for us. So you guys had your little fun. So they still read the comments? Never, Suga says. Sometimes, RM admits, and the rest of the group laughs. The braggadocio of 2.0 almost seems aimed at competitors, but who precisely would that be at this point? I suggest to the band that the answer might be other global pop icons, Taylor Swift, Bruno Mars, Harry Styles. RM winces at the comparison. They are greater artists than us, he replies softly. We're just so small. We're just a boy band from Korea. It's the only thing he says all day that doesn't quite ring true. The Maybe Top 10 of Prince by Amir Questlove Thompson. The Roots drummer and lifelong Prince fan goes deep on the Purple One's finest moments. How do you take Prince's vast body of work and boil it down to best songs, let alone 10 best? What you are about to read is just the tip of the iceberg. We know how that goes for ships. How does it go for music? Maybe about the same. I dove deep into Prince's catalog and managed to make it back to the surface with 100 songs. But when Prince meets print, that means boiling everything down even further. This is the 1 to 10 of the 1 to 100. Don't stop here. Go see the rest at rollingstone.com. You'll still have quarrels with it, and with me, I'm sure. But let the retribution match the contribution of his revolution. Number 1, Little Red Corvette Special Dance Remix from the 1999 Super Deluxe Edition 2019. This is the moment Sly Stone hands the baton to a sprinting Prince. Sly invented remixing and DIY aesthetics back in 1971 with There's a Riot Going On, and Prince takes that concept to new heights. I used to think of Little Red Corvette as just another radio hit. That is, until one night I heard it played and something felt off. The drums were louder, the extra kick drums hit harder, and the whole song felt blacker. It took me a decade to unravel it all. In this remix, Prince exemplifies musical code switching. Every black person knows how to adjust their voice and demeanor depending on the setting. For black musicians, this often means softening hard or sharp edges with safe major key chords. Prince's songs raised the big question, does this kid have what it takes to be a rock star? But then there's guilt for black artists when success means crossing over. Will they be welcomed back? He had a solution. Midway through, he flips the bass line from a safe C-sharp major to a tougher B-flat minor, transforming this rock gem into a darker funk explosion. For the last 3 minutes, you're left baffled by his brilliance. Number 2, Do Me Baby, on Controversy, 1981. As a kid, I skipped Prince ballads because, as a drummer chasing musical gold, the fast songs grabbed me first. Ballads were boring. It's simple 10-year-old logic. What was I going to do, make a Quiet Storm mixtape for a crush? Fast forward 15 years. When D'Angelo learned I didn't like Prince ballads, he looked at me like I was an alien. We had our first real argument. It wasn't until Prince passed away that I revisited my albums and bootlegs, realizing how much I had undervalued Do Me Baby. Historically, black singers toned down their sexuality to appeal to radio and young white audiences, using falsetto as a survival tool to avoid being seen as threatening. legendary falsetto soul singers like Clyde McFatter, Eddie Kendricks, and Philip Bailey sang in their upper registers for this reason. Prince, however, approached his hypersexual image slightly differently. Do Me Baby is clearly a sexual song, groundbreaking in its vulnerability. Up to that point, only female singers expressed orgasms in their music, and male singers were typically aggressors. What's brave about Do Me Baby is that it flips the script. It's not a string of do you all night long cliches. It's about softness, lovemaking, and intimacy. Prince's sensitivity was a quality the time period wasn't ready for. Number 3, When Doves Cry, from Purple Rain, 1984. This is the one time I will allow myself to humble brag and tell you that I have heard the complete, all 24 tracks utilized version of When Doves Cry. Very few are in this club. Messy is a nice way to describe it. But Prince's ability to self-edit in those early years was miraculous. In a stroke of genius, he literally got rid of 6 of those tracks, one bass, 2 guitars, and the remaining synthesizer stacks, and stripped it down to bare essentials. That let us hear the heart of the song. Prince, the drum programmer, was peerless during this period. Each rhythm more innovative and provocative than the one before. And the bass, or the absence of it? As a 13-year-old, I didn't fully realize that all black songs were judged on bass lines. I didn't put it together that if a song didn't have a bass, it just didn't feel black. The bass, be it real bass or 808 textures, was our identifying factor. To release a black song with no bass line was a cardinal sin. But because I am of the minimalist, big beat hip-hop generation, this music sounded akin to something that could easily go with what Run-DMC and Larry Smith were cooking up, what UTFO and Full Force were cooking up. Number 4, The Beautiful Ones, Purple Rain, 1984. If 1999 was Prince's attempt to conscript a purple army of cult fans, Purple Rain was a move to design a purple religion for the masses. The most important developments were nuance and editing. These are two things that I have learned about this song that teach me about the entire Purple Rain album. First, all 9 songs were much longer in their original state. On his way to release, Prince learned exactly how to give them haircuts to please both the cult fans and his new mainstream fan base. Also, this is the first time his angry baritone surfaces on record in its full power. I always wanted to know where this particular vocal personality came from. I made a promise to myself not to mention Ezra Edelman's tragically shelved Prince documentary, The Book of Prince. Not trying to ruffle feathers. However, there's a revelation in that film about this song that I cannot unhear. A Prince-Lovian bell I can't unrung. What if this song is not about a lover, but about Prince's rocky relationship with his birth mother? What if it's sung as a wounded 14-year-old asking his mother to choose between him and his stepfather? I wanted to know where the rage and anger in his gut came from, and I believe that's the origin story. Number 5, 1999. From the album 1999, in the year 1982. Let's start with vocals. One could say that 1999 gave Prince his first opportunity to test out another smart trick in black pop music, which is the Greek chorus. That's when you have a group of people singing in unison, which gives the listener permission to join in. Sly and the Family Stone pioneered it. George Clinton took it to its zenith. 1999 is as close to that blueprint as any Prince song. Everyone gets their part to sing, and then they join together as Prince builds this utopian weirdo world. And when I say utopian, I mean apocalyptic, dancing on the edge of the end of it all. It's black nihilism, learning to party in the face of pain and death. Now let's move to the music. In my eyes, it's ironically and unapologetically black. there's so much innovation in Prince's drum programming, more than in any song since Sly's Family Affair. He takes a metronomically regular drum machine, puts it through his guitar effect pedal, and gives it life and personality. By then, the Oberheim synthesizer and Lynn drum were already in the hands of Herbie Hancock, Kraftwerk, and Gary Numan. Prince took them up and perfected them. That's often the case. The pioneer may get the credit, but the first follower gets the glory. Dance on. Number 6, Cool, from The Time, 1981. For the street smart version of his funk, Prince's delivery system was The Time, a Minneapolis outfit that I could probably say was the NWA of its time. They looked like gangsters, for starters, and Morris Day was something different. Morris was someone I wanted to be, yell a command in the lyrics or even to his own band, and poof, it manifests. He was funny, meaning Richard Pryor funny, not too cartoonish and over the top. And his confidence was believable. The Time were the guys your parents warned you about, even if your conservative religious parents were also warning you about Prince for different reasons. Don't buy that album by that boy that wears diapers, that's what my dad said. Cool lays down hip-hop's blueprint. Morris talks about cars, girls, owning property. This paved the way for Jay-Z. On a personal note, this song taught me how to dream. The lyrics were my personal bucket list of success. Over the years, as it turns out, I've checked every brag in this song except Diamonds on My Toes. Siri, make an appointment with a toe jeweler for tomorrow. Number 7, I Feel For You. Chaka Khan, I Feel For You, 1984. I Feel For You is undeniably one of Prince's crowning achievements, but the irony lies in the fact that he had minimal involvement in its later success. He had written the original version, of course, which I initially dismissed as musical filler. It faded into the shadows of stronger tracks on his second album, Prince. The transformative cover that emerged was the brainchild of Arif Mardin, a genius producer who recognized the song's untapped potential. He and his collaborators, including The System's David Frank, didn't merely cover the song, they reimagined it, setting the stage for something truly monumental. This record marked a turning point for Prince, securing him his first Grammy for songwriting and raising intriguing questions about the evolution of R&B. Could an R&B song incorporate big beats, feature a rapper, and simultaneously reposition a towering figure like Stevie Wonder as The Help? Also noteworthy was the innovative use of sampling, which gave Wonder a second cameo, mixing in bits of Fingertips, a hit from his own catalog 2 decades prior. It was a delicate balancing act. One misstep could have condemned the effort to a desperate bid for relevance. However, it worked brilliantly, showcasing Prince's unparalleled craftsmanship. Number 8, Purple Rain, from Purple Rain, 1984. As an album, Purple Rain presents an almost perfect vision, to the point where I sometimes find myself critiquing it for this very perfection. I appreciate flaws in art. They add a human element. However, it's essential to recognize what Prince was risking. He was playing Russian roulette with his life and career, along with the futures of those involved in his ambitious concept for a cult film designed to launch them to stardom. Given this context, I must admit that the album feels complete for me after Baby I'm a Star, leaving me in a tricky spot with the title track, which I often skip. However, I understand its purpose. It's an electrifying arena anthem meant to raise lighters high. I often find myself puzzled by the lyrics. Still, the emotional essence here is clear. It's more about feeling than intricate melodies. Prince excelled at crafting perfect song endings, and this is undoubtedly one of his best. One of his favorite albums was Ask Rufus by Rufus and Chaka Khan. The orchestral contributions from Claire Fisher on that album transformed black music into something deeply emotive. The last 2 minutes of Purple Rain pay tribute to Fisher's work, and within a year, Prince would forge a lasting musical partnership with him, leading to groundbreaking artistic explorations. Number 9, Sister from Dirty Mind, 1980. If Sister wasn't a minute and 31 seconds long, it wouldn't be this high up on the list. It didn't rise this high because it is his most taboo sexual scenario, though it is without a doubt. Again, I'm only counting released material. The marvel of the song is that he's able to pack in an entire plot in its tiny runtime. It's like he was so futuristic that he knew more than 40 years ago what Instagram and TikTok would bring. We're in the age where the mini-drama is the new standard. The fact that Prince can paint such a bleak, gripping story in 91 seconds is for the ages. You have, line by line, an emotional state that moves from regret to naivete to vulnerability to confusion to fear to denial, back to regret and anger. His narrator is a teenager processing abuse and trauma. There's a psychological density here that just isn't in other songs, certainly not in pop songs. The shock value is what keeps it lower. Number 10, 777-9311. From The Time, What Time Is It? 1982. Prince has broken all kinds of rules. In black music, though, there's one absolute rule. You must establish the one. There's an agreement that it's the heaviest rhythm on the four count, the one that grants blackness. Not emphasizing the one is like defying the laws of gravity. Well, this song from the second Time album is gravity-defying. It's the blackest song ever created in which the one is never established. Even in the beginning, it starts with the guitar part, then the drums come in. Hand claps are the only GPS we can use to find a way to respond to it. How do we dance to this madness? It's like being forced to play double Dutch with razor ropes fashioned by Hattori Hanzo. It's that hard to figure out the rhythm of the thing. That's how it starts. How does it end? Just as amazingly, after Morris Day's cock blocking and a guitar solo you don't see coming, Prince has a cat in the hat moment where he makes it all right. He takes the song out with just the drum and the bass fading. It's a bravura performance in every way. To see Questlove's annotated Prince 100, visit rollingstone.com. Michaela Cowell Knows How to Kill with Just a Look by David Fear. The multi-hyphenate star understands the power of words and withholding them. Michaela Cowell is a first-rate talker, the sort of performer you want delivering both long monologues and spiky mono-a-mono exchanges. This is, after all, the writer-director-actor who first made a splash in the UK with Chewing Gum Dreams, her 2014 one-woman stage show in which she played more than a dozen different parts. Cowell takes a lot of pride in the first part of that triple threat description, and even a small sample of the dialogue in the 2015 adaptation of her play for TV, Chewing Gum, or her groundbreaking 2020 HBO series, I May Destroy You, demonstrates someone who understands how words, whole torrents of them, can be salves or weapons. But Cowell also gives great silence, because sometimes saying nothing at all speaks volumes. The actor shows off that skill in two movies currently in theaters. Steven Soderbergh's art world drama The Christophers and David Lowery's dream pop nightmare Mother Mary. Both are essentially two-handers, chatty, character-driven pieces that might have played equally well on stage. Both require Cowell to mix it up with an Oscar winner, yet never make you feel she's punching above her weight. And both find Cowell delivering a world of emotions in a glance, even when her character tries to put up a facade. It isn't just that the camera loves Cowell, it's that it registers everything happening beneath her deceptively placid expressions. Acting is reacting, which requires listening. There may not be a better listener on screen right now than this British multi-hyphenate. In The Christophers, Cowell is Laurie Butler, a painter with a gift for mimicking others' styles. It's a talent that comes in handy for the occasional side gig as a forger, which is how Butler suddenly finds herself inside the inner sanctum of a legend. Once upon a time, the great bad boy of the British art world, Julian Sklar, played by Ian McKellen, was renowned for three series of portraits he did that were centered around a young male lover. These were known as the Christophers, and they cemented his legacy. Now he rests on his laurels, collects residual checks from being a reality TV show judge, and films cameos for quick cash. But Sklar's estranged grown children, played by James Corden and Baby Reindeer's Jessica Gunning, know that their father has a fourth series of uncompleted Christophers stashed away in his attic. The two want to hire Butler to find the abandoned canvases, finish them to herself in secret, and return them to the house. When their elderly dad dies, his offspring will sell these undiscovered masterpieces for millions. So Butler gets a job as Sklar's assistant, all the better to gain access to the attic. But the prickly painter suspects something's afoot and figures out the plan. Soon enough, Sklar and Butler conspire to turn the tables on his greedy kids. The fun is in watching an older British acting icon duel with a younger British acting icon and seeing them fight to a draw. Soderbergh knows how to stage these kinds of twisty triple-cross larks, but more important, he knows how to get out of the way of his stars. And to watch Cowell first size up McKellen's running on empty artist, then light a fire under his ass in the name of revenge, is to see her simultaneously steal a scene and make her scene partner look better. While Cowell plays a lot of defense in that make it while you fake it story, in Mother Mary, she's completely on the offensive from the moment Anne Hathaway's unraveling pop star shows up on her doorstep. To millions of fans, this visitor is known as Mother Mary, a singer who's a little bit Gaga, a little bit Dua, and a whole lot of Madonna. Cowell's character, a designer named Sam Anselm, has made the dresses that helped establish the superstar as arena headlining royalty until she was unceremoniously dropped. Now Mary has returned in a state of panic. Can Sam whip up one last iconic outfit for one last iconic performance? Sam agrees, yet refuses to ignore the ocean of bad blood between them, and what follows is a lot of back and forth that suggests hatchets are more likely to be lodged in skulls than buried. Cowell turns the spurned, vengeful fashionista into someone who knows when to be passive-aggressive, when to be forthright, and how to couch an insult inside a superficial sweet nothing. Even when things take a turn for the supernatural, Cowell keeps the action grounded, bringing everything back to a core tragedy. What happens when a tilted collaboration involving fame, personal expression, and ego transfers the balance of power from one side to the other? Both The Christophers and Mother Mary revolve around Cowell playing creative geniuses forced to exist within another artist's bigger, more encompassing shadow. The irony is that you leave both movies bowled over by the genius who's playing them. Other than a couple brief on-screen appearances, Cowell's been busy behind the scenes for the past few years. Her latest project as a writer, producer, and star, a TV series about a writer navigating a new life in Ghana, is reportedly almost done filming. In the meantime, this concentrated dose of Cowell in theaters makes you realize how much we've all been missing out on. Those silences of hers, they're deadly, but they're also singular and make you want to hear her distinct voice that much more. This has been the Rolling Stone Hour. I'm your host, Kathy. Thanks so much for joining me. Take care.
1: Renewable energy in Texas. I'm Randy Simon, and this is Earthwise, a look at our changing environment. Texas is a red state. It has voted for the Republican presidential candidate in every election since 1980. And yet, as a result of efforts by several past Republican governors, Texas is a national leader in renewable energy, with wind and solar providing over 30% of the state's electricity in 2023. The state produces more wind power than any other state and ranks second in solar capacity. Texas has very large energy needs that are driven by population growth, industrial expansion, and the rapid build-out of data centers and AI computing infrastructure. Texas is still a major producer of oil and will continue to be. The notion that renewable energy development represents a threat to the fossil fuel economy is not likely to happen in Texas for a long time. What distinguishes Texas from current federal energy policy is that Texas looks at energy as a competitive market question. Several areas of Texas contain some of the most productive wind corridors in the world, where turbines operate at full output and consistently outperform national averages. As a result, wind supplies roughly a third of the electricity to the Texas grid at certain times of the year. About 90% of new generation capacity in line to be connected to the grid is wind, solar, or battery storage. However, renewables alone can't meet all the projected demand in Texas, and the state will likely need new natural gas generation and possibly even new nuclear power. But meeting the state's energy needs will not be dictated by political ideology. It'll be determined by economics and technology. Earthwise is a production of WAMC. 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
2: In your mid-Michigan weather this evening, tonight will be clear with a low of around 48 degrees, and the wind will start to calm down as the evening progresses. Friday, we can look forward to a nice sunny day with a high around 81, and Friday night will be mostly clear with a low around 52 degrees. 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
4: This is Carolyn Bloodworth returning to the reading of Spare by Prince Harry, published by Random House. Our last reading covered the time immediately after Harry and Meghan's marriage, where the tensions remained high between Harry and his family, especially William, including a time when William pushed Harry down in Harry's home. Meghan had written her father a letter asking him to stop working with the press, and he actually gave the letter to the press. The pressure of everything led Meghan to experience some serious mental health issues, including the desire to end her life. Also at the same time, Harry and Meghan went on some official outings on behalf of the Queen, and Meghan was very well received. Yet at the same time, they continued to be harassed by the press with many false stories. The palace and his family continued to ignore their pleas for help and refused to sue the press for the lies. Harry and Meghan's son Archie was born, and the challenges with the press continued. We ended the reading with Harry being summoned to the palace for a meeting with the Queen and his father. He found out when he got there that there were also two of the Queen's henchmen who claimed not to be aware of Harry's many requests for assistance and support. Part 71. Meg and I attended the Well Child Awards, an annual event that honored children suffering from serious illnesses, October 2019. I'd attended many times through the years, having been a royal patron of the organization since 2007, and it was always gutting. The children were so brave, their parents so proud and tortured. Various awards were given that night for inspiration, fortitude, and I was presenting one to an especially resilient preschooler. I walked on stage, began my brief remarks, and caught sight of Meg's face. I thought back to a year ago when she and I attended this event just weeks after taking that home pregnancy test. We'd been filled with hope and worry like all expectant parents, and now we had a healthy little boy at home. But these parents and children hadn't been so lucky. Gratitude and sympathy converged in my heart, and I choked up. Unable to get the words out, I held the lectern tight and leaned forward. The presenter, who'd been a friend of my mother, stepped over and gave my shoulder a rub. It helped, as did the burst of applause, which gave me a moment to restart my vocal cords. Soon after, I got a text from Willie. He was in Pakistan on tour. He said I was clearly struggling, and he was worried about me. I thanked him for his concern, assured him I was fine. I'd become emotional in front of a room full of sick kids and their folks just after becoming a father myself. Nothing abnormal in that. He said I wasn't well. He said again that I needed help. I reminded him that I was doing therapy. In fact, he'd recently told me he wanted to accompany me to a session because he suspected I was being brainwashed. "Then come," I said. "It will be good for you, good for us." He never came. His strategy was patently obvious. I was unwell, which meant I was unwise, as if all my behavior needed to be called into question. I worked hard at keeping my texts to him civil. Nonetheless, the exchange turned into an argument, which stretched over 72 hours. Back and forth we went, all day, late into the night. We'd never had a fight like that over text before. Angry, but also miles apart, as if we were speaking different languages. Now and then I realized that my worst fear was coming true. After months of therapy, after working hard to become more aware, more independent, I was a stranger to my older brother. He could no longer relate to me, tolerate me. Or maybe it was just the stress of the last few years, the last few decades finally pouring out. I saved the texts. I have them still. I read them sometimes with sadness, with confusion, thinking, how did we ever get there? In his final texts, Willie wrote that he loved me, that he cared for me deeply, that he would do whatever is needed to help me. He told me never to feel any other way. Part 72. Meg and I discussed getting away, but this time we weren't talking about a day at Wimbledon or a weekend with Elton. We were talking about escape. A friend knew someone who had a house we could borrow on Vancouver Island. Quiet, green, seemingly remote. Only reachable by ferry or plane, the friend said. November 2019. We arrived with Archie, Guy, Pula, and our nanny under the cover of darkness on a stormy night and spent the next few days trying to unwind. It wasn't hard. From morning to night, we didn't have to give a thought to being ambushed. The house was right on the edge of a sparkling green forest with big gardens where Archie and the dogs could play, and it was nearly surrounded by the clean, cold sea. I could take a bracing swim in the morning. Best of all, no one knew we were there. We hiked, we kayaked, we played in peace. After a few days, we needed supplies. We ventured out timidly, drove down the road into the nearest village, walked along the pavement like people in a horror movie. Where will the attack come from? Which direction? But it didn't happen. People didn't freak. They didn't stare. They didn't reach for their iPhones. Everyone knew or sensed that we were going through something. They gave us space while also managing to make us feel welcome with a kind smile, a wave. They made us feel like part of a community. They made us feel normal for 6 weeks. Then the Daily Mail printed our address. Within hours, the boats arrived. An invasion by sea. Each boat bristled with telephoto lenses, arrayed like guns along the decks, and every lens was aimed at our windows, at our boy. So much for playing in the gardens. We grabbed Archie, pulled him into the house. They shot through the kitchen windows during his feeds. We pulled down the blinds. The next time we drove into town, there were 40 paps along the route. 40, we counted. Some gave chase. At our favorite little general store, a plaintive sign now hung in the window, no media. We hurried back to the house, pulled the blinds even tighter, returned to a kind of permanent twilight. Meg said she'd officially come full circle, back in Canada, afraid to raise the blinds. But blinds weren't enough. Security cameras along the back fence of the property soon picked up a skeletal man pacing, peering, looking for a way in, and taking photos over the fence. He wore a filthy puffer vest, dirty trousers bunched around his raggedy shoes, and he looked as if nothing was beneath him. Nothing. His name was Steve Dennett. He was a freelance pap who'd spied on us before in the employ of Splash. He was a pest, but maybe the next guy would be more than a pest. Can't stay here, we said. And yet, Brief as it was, that taste of freedom had got us thinking. What if life could be like that all the time? What if we could spend at least part of each year somewhere far away, still doing work for the Queen, but beyond the reach of the press? Free. Free from the British press, free from the drama, free from the lies, but also free from the supposed public interest that was used to justify the frenzied coverage of us. The question was, where? We talked about New Zealand. We talked about South Africa. Half the year in Cape Town, maybe. That could work, away from the drama, but closer to my conservation work and to 18 other Commonwealth countries. I'd run the idea by Granny once before. She'd even signed off on it. And I'd run it by Pa at Clarence House, the WASP present. He told me to put it in writing, which I'd done immediately. Within a few days, it was in all the papers and caused a huge stink. So now, at the end of December 2019, when I was chatting with Pa on the phone, saying we were more serious than ever about spending part of the year away from Britain, I wasn't having it when he said that I must write it down. Yeah, did that once before, Pa, and our plan immediately got leaked and scuppered. I can't help you if you don't put it in writing, darling boy. These things have to go through government. For the love of... So, in the first days of January 2020, I sent him a watermarked letter broadly outlining the idea with bullet points and many details. Throughout the exchanges that followed, all marked private and confidential, I hammered the essential theme. We were prepared to make any sacrifice necessary to find some peace and safety, including relinquishing our Sussex titles. I rang to get his thoughts. He wouldn't come to the phone. I soon received a long email from him saying we'd have to sit down and discuss the whole thing in person. He'd like us to come back as soon as possible. You're in luck, Pa. We're coming back to Britain in the next few days to see Granny. So, when can we meet? Not before the end of January. What? That's more than a month away. I'm in Scotland. I can't get there before then. I really hope and trust that we will be able to have further conversations without this getting into public domain and it becoming a circus, I wrote. He responded with what felt like an ominous threat. You'll be disobeying orders from the monarch and myself if you persist in this course of action before we have a chance to sit down. Part 73. I rang Granny on January 3rd. We're coming back to Britain, I said. We'd love to see you. I told her explicitly that we hoped to discuss with her our plan to create a different working arrangement. She wasn't pleased. Neither was she shocked. She knew how unhappy we were. She'd seen this day on the horizon. One good chat with my grandmother, I felt, would bring this ordeal to an end. I said, Granny, are you free? Yes, of course. I'm free all week. The diary is clear. That's great. Meg and I can come up for tea and then drive back to London. We have an engagement at Canada House the next day. You'll be exhausted from the travel. Do you want to stay here? By here, she meant Sandringham. Yes, that would be easier, and I told her so. That would be lovely, thank you. Are you planning to see your father too? I asked, but he said it's impossible. He's in Scotland and can't leave until the end of the month. She made a little sound, a sigh or a knowing grunt. I had to laugh. She said, I have only one thing to say about that. Yes, your father always does what he wants to do. Days later, January 5th, as Meg and I boarded a flight in Vancouver, I got a frantic note from our staff, who'd received a frantic note from the bee. Granny wouldn't be able to see me. Initially, Her Majesty thought this would be possible. It will not. The Duke of Sussex cannot come to Norfolk tomorrow. Her Majesty will be able to arrange another meeting this month. No announcements about anything shall be issued until such a meeting takes place. I said to Meg, they're blocking me from seeing my own grandmother. When we landed, I considered driving straight to Sandringham anyway. To hell with the bee. Who was he to try to block me? I imagined our car being stopped at the gate by palace police. I imagined smashing past security, the gate snapping across the bonnet. Diverting fantasy and a fun way to spend the trip from the airport, but no, I'd have to bide my time. When we reached Frogmore, I rang Granny again. I imagined the phone ringing on her desk. I could actually hear it in my mind, burring, like the red phone in the VHR tent. Troops in contact. Then I heard her voice. Hello? Hi, Granny. It's Harry. Sorry, I must have misunderstood you the other day when you said you didn't have anything going on today. Something came up that I wasn't aware of. Her voice was strange. Can I pop in tomorrow then, Granny? Well, I'm busy all week. At least, she added, that was what the bee told her. Is he in the room with you, Granny? No answer. Part 74. We got word from Sarah that the Sun was about to run a story saying the Duke and Duchess of Sussex were stepping away from their royal duties to spend more time in Canada. A sad little man, the newspaper's showbiz editor, was said to be the lead reporter on the story. Why him? Why, of all people, the showbiz guy? Because lately he'd refashioned himself into some sort of quasi-royal correspondent, largely on the strength of his secret relationship with one particularly close friend of Willie's comms secretary, who fed him trivial and mostly fake gossip. He was sure to get everything wrong, as he'd got everything wrong on his last big exclusive, Tierra Gate. He was equally sure to cram his story into the paper as fast as possible, because he was likely working in concert with the palace, whose courtiers were determined to get ahead of us and spin the story. We didn't want that. We didn't want anyone else breaking our news, twisting our news. We'd have to rush out a statement. I phoned Granny again, told her about the Sun, told her we might need to hurry out a statement. She understood. She'd allow it, so long as I didn't add to speculation. I didn't tell her exactly what our statement would say. She didn't ask. But also, I didn't fully know yet. I gave her the gist, however, and mentioned some of the basic details I'd outlined in the memo Pa had demanded and which she'd seen. The wording needed to be precise, and it needed to be bland, calm. We didn't want to assign any blame, didn't want to stoke the fires. Mustn't add to speculation. Formidable writing challenge. We soon realized it wasn't possible. We didn't have time to get our statement out there first. We opened a bottle of wine. Proceed, said little man. Proceed. He did. The Sun posted his story late that night and again in the morning's front page. Headline, We're Orf. As expected, the story depicted our departure as a rollicking, carefree, hedonistic tapping out rather than a careful retreat, an attempt at self-preservation. It also included the telling detail that we'd offered to relinquish our Sussex titles. There was only one document on earth in which that detail was mentioned, my private and confidential letter to my father, to which a shockingly, damningly small number of people had access. We hadn't mentioned it to even our closest friends. January 7th, we worked some more on the draft, did a brief public appearance, met with our staff. Finally, knowing more details were about to be leaked, on January 8th, we hunkered down deep inside Buckingham Palace in one of the main staterooms with the two most senior members of our staff. I'd always liked that stateroom, its pale walls, its sparkly crystal chandelier, but now it struck me as especially lovely, and I thought, has it always been so? Has it always looked so royal? In a corner of the stateroom was a grand wooden desk. We used this as our workspace. We took turns sitting there, typing on a laptop. We tried out different phrases. We wanted to say that we were taking a reduced role, stepping back but not down. Hard to get the exact wording, the right tone, serious but respectful. Occasionally, one of us would stretch out on a nearby armchair or give the eyes a rest by gazing out of the two huge windows onto the gardens. When I needed a longer break, I set off on a trek across the oceanic carpet. On the far side of the room, in the left corner, a small door led to the Belgian suite, where Meg and I had once spent the night. In the near corner stood two tall wooden doors, the kind people think of when they hear the word palace. These led to a room in which I'd attended countless cocktail parties. I thought back on those gatherings, on all the good times I'd had in this place. I remembered. The room right next door was where the family always gathered for drinks before Christmas brunch. I went out into the hall. There was a tall, beautiful Christmas tree still brightly lit. I stood before it, reminiscing. I removed two ornaments, soft little corgis, and brought them back to the staffers. One each. Souvenir of this strange mission, I said. They were touched, but a bit guilty. I assured them, no one will miss them. Words that seemed double-edged. Late in the day, as we crawled closer to a final draft, the staffers began to feel anxious. They worried aloud if their involvement would be discovered. If so, what would it mean for their jobs? but mostly they were excited. They felt that they were on the side of the right. Both had read every word of abuse in the press and on social media, going back months and months. At 6 p.m., it was done. We gathered around the laptop, read the draft one last time. One staffer messaged the private secretaries of Granny, Pa, and Willie, told them what was coming. Willie's guy replied immediately, "This is going to go nuclear." I knew, of course, that many Britons would be shocked and saddened, which made my stomach churn. But in due course, once they knew the truth, I felt confident they'd understand. One of the staffers said, "Are we doing this?" Meg and I both said, "Yes, there's no other choice." We sent the statement to our social media person. Within a minute, there it was, live on our Instagram page, the only platform available to us. We all hugged, wiped our eyes, and quickly gathered our things. Meg and I walked out of the palace and jumped into our car. As we sped towards Frogmore, the news was already on the radio, every channel. We picked one, Magic FM, Meg's favorite. We listened to the presenter work himself into a very British lather. We held hands and shared a smile with our bodyguards in the front seat. Then we all gazed silently out the windows. Part 75. Days later, there was a meeting at Sandringham. I don't remember who called it the Sandringham Summit. Someone in the press, I suspect. On my way there, I got a text from Marco about a story in the Times. Willie was declaring that he and I were now separate entities. "I put my arm around my brother all our lives, and I can't do that anymore," he said. Meg had gone back to Canada to be with Archie, so I was on my own for this summit. I got there early, hoping to have a quick chat with Granny. She was sitting on a bench before the fireplace, and I sat down beside her. I saw the wasp react with alarm. He went buzzing off and moments later returned with Pa, who sat beside me. Immediately after him came Willie, who looked at me as if he planned to murder me. "Hello, Harold." He sat across from me. Separate entities indeed. When all participants had arrived, we shifted to a long conference table with Granny at the head. Before each chair was a royal notepad and pencil. The bee and the wasp conducted a quick summary of where we were. The subject of the press came up pretty quickly. I referenced their cruel and criminal behavior, but said they'd had a ton of help. This family had enabled the papers by looking the other way or by actively courting them, and some of the staff had worked directly with the press, briefing them, planting stories, occasionally rewarding and feeding them. The press was a big part of why we come to this crisis. Their business model demanded that we be in constant conflict, but they were not the only culprits. I looked at Willie. This was his moment to jump in, echo what I was saying, talk about his maddening experiences with Pa and Camilla. Instead, he complained about a story in the morning papers suggesting that he was the reason we were leaving. "I'm now being accused of bullying you and Meg out of the family." I wanted to say, "We had nothing to do with that story, but imagine how you might feel if we had leaked it. Then you'll know how Meg and I have felt the last 3 years." The private secretaries began to address Granny about the five options. "Your Majesty, you've seen the five options." "Yes," she said. "We all had. They'd been emailed to us, five different ways of proceeding. Option one was continuance of the status quo. Meg and I don't leave. Everyone tries to go back to normal. Option five was full severance, no royal role, no working for Granny, and a total loss of security. Option three was somewhere in between, a compromise, closest to what we'd originally proposed. I told everyone assembled that above all, I was desperate to keep security. That was what worried me most, my family's physical safety. I wanted to prevent a repeat of history, another untimely death like the one that had rocked this family to its core 23 years earlier and from which we were still trying to recover. I'd consulted with several palace veterans, people who knew the inner workings of the monarchy and its history, and they all said option three was best for all parties. Meg and I living elsewhere part of the year, continuing our work, retaining security, returning to Britain for charities, ceremonies, events. Sensible solution, these palace veterans said, and eminently doable. But the family, of course, pushed me to take option one. Barring that, they would only accept option five. We discussed the five options for nearly an hour. At last, the bee got up and went around the table, handing out a draft of a statement the palace would soon be releasing, announcing implementation of option five. Wait, I'm confused.

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1: Anything they could do for me. I smiled and said, no, thank you, then went back into the room. There was some discussion at this point of option three, or was it option two? It was all starting to give me a headache. They were wearing me down. I didn't bloody care which option we adopted so long as security remained in place. I pleaded for continuation of the same armed police protection I'd had and needed since birth. I'd never been allowed to go anywhere without three armed bodyguards, even when I was supposedly the most popular member of the family. And now I was the target, along with my wife and son, of unprecedented hate. And the leading proposal under discussion called for total abandonment? Madness. I offered to defray the cost of security out of my own pocket. I wasn't sure how I'd do that, but I'd find a way. I made one last pitch. Look, please. Meg and I don't care about perks. We care about working, serving, and staying alive. This seems simple and persuasive. All the heads around the table went up and down. As the meeting came to a close, there was a basic general agreement. The many fine granular details of this hybrid arrangement would be sorted out over a 12-month transitional period during which we continued to have security. Granny rose. We all rose. She walked out. For me, there was one more piece of unfinished business. I went off to find the office of the Bee. Luckily, I ran into the Queen's friendliest page, who'd always liked me. I asked for directions. He said he'd take me himself. He led me through the kitchen, up some back stairs, down a narrow corridor. Just that way, he said, pointing. A few steps later, I came upon a huge printer churning out documents. The Bee's assistant swung into view. Hello. I pointed at the printer and said, this seems to be working fine. Yes, Your Royal Highness. Not broken? That thing, it's indestructible, sir. I asked about the printer in the Bee's office. That one worked too? Oh, yes, sir. Did you need to print something out? No, thank you. I went farther down the corridor through a door. Everything suddenly looked familiar. Then I remembered. This was the corridor where I'd slept that Christmas after returning from the South Pole. And now along came the Bee, head on. He saw me and looked extremely sheepish for a bee. He could tell what I was up to. He heard the printer whirring away. He knew he was busted. Oh, sir, please, sir, don't worry about that. It's really not important, isn't it? I walked away from him, went downstairs. Someone suggested that before I left, I should step outside with Willie, cool our heads. All right. We went up and down the yew hedges. The day was freezing. I was wearing only a light jacket, and Willie was in a jumper, so both of us were shivering. I was struck again by the beauty of it all. As in the stateroom, I felt as if I'd never seen a palace before. These gardens, I thought, they're paradise. Why can't we just enjoy them? I was braced for a lecture. It didn't come. Willie was subdued. He wanted to listen. For the first time in a long time, my brother heard me out, and I was so grateful. I told him about one past staff member sabotaging Meg, plotting against her. I told him about one current staff member whose close friend was taking payments for leaking private stuff to the press about Meg and me. My sources on this were above reproach, including several journalists and barristers. Plus, I'd made a visit to New Scotland Yard. Willie frowned. He and Kate had their own suspicions. He'd look into it. We agreed to keep talking. Part 76. I jumped into the car and was immediately told that a strongly worded denial had been put out by the palace, squashing that morning's bullying story. The denial was signed by none other than me and Willie. My name attached by faceless others to words I'd never even seen, let alone approved. I was stunned. I went back to Frogmore. From there, remotely over the next few days, I took part in the drafting of a final statement, which went out January 18th, 2020. The palace announced that the Duke and Duchess of Sussex had agreed to step back, that we no longer formally represent the Queen, that our HRH titles would be in abeyance during this transitional year, and that we'd offer to reimburse the sovereign grant for refurbishments to Frogmore Cottage. A firm no comment on the status of our security. I flew back to Vancouver. Delicious reunion with Meg, Archie, and the dogs. And yet for a few days, I didn't feel fully back. Part of me

0: was still in Britain, still at Sandringham. I spent hours glued to my phone and the internet monitoring the fallout. The ire directed at us by the papers and the trolls was alarming. "Make no mistake, it's an insult," cried the Daily Mail, which convened a Fleet Street jury to consider our crimes. Among them was the Queen's ex-press secretary, who concluded with his fellow jurors that we should hereafter expect no mercy. I shook my head. No mercy? The language of war? Clearly, this was more than simple anger. These men and women saw me as an existential threat. If our leaving posed a threat to the monarchy, as some were saying, then it posed a threat to all those covering the monarchy for a living. Hence, we had to be destroyed. One of this lot, who'd written a book about me and thus probably depended on me to pay her rent, went on live TV to explain confidently that Meg and I had departed from Britain without so much as a buy or leave to Granny. "We discussed it with no one," she said, "not even Pa." She announced these falsehoods with such unfaltering certainty that even I was tempted to believe her, and thus her version of events quickly became the truth in many circles. Harry blindsided the Queen. That was the narrative that took hold. I could feel it oozing into history books, and I could imagine boys and girls at Ludgrove, decades hence, having that hogwash rammed down their throats. I sat up late, brooding on it all, going over the progression of events and asking myself, what's the matter with these people? What makes them like this? Is it all just about the money? Isn't it always? All my life I've heard people saying the monarchy was expensive, anachronistic, and Meg and I were now served up as proof. Our wedding was cited as Exhibit A. It cost millions, and thereafter we'd upped and left. Ingrates. But the family paid for the actual wedding, and a huge portion of the remaining cost was for security, much of which was made necessary by the press stirring up racism and class resentment. And the security experts themselves told us the snipers and sniffer dogs weren't just for us. They were to prevent a shooter from strafing the crowds on the long walk or a suicide bomber blowing up the parade route. Maybe money sits at the heart of every controversy about monarchy. Britain has long had trouble making up its mind. Many support the crown, but many also feel anxious about the cost. That anxiety is increased by the fact that the cost is unknowable. Depends on who's crunching the numbers. Does the crown cost taxpayers? Yes. Does it also pay a fortune into government coffers? Also yes. Does the crown generate tourism income that benefits all? Of course. Does it also rest upon lands obtained and secured when the system was unjust and wealth was generated by exploited workers and thuggery, annexation, and enslaved people? Can anyone deny it? According to the last study I saw, the monarchy costs the average taxpayer the price of a pint each year. In light of its many good works, that seems a pretty sound investment. But no one wants to hear a prince argue for the existence of a monarchy any more than they want to hear a prince argue against it. I leave cost-benefit analyses to others. My emotions are complicated on this subject, naturally, but my bottom-line position isn't. I'll forever support my queen, my commander-in-chief, my granny, even after she's gone. My problem has never been with the monarchy nor the concept of monarchy. It's been with the press and the sick relationship that's evolved between it and the palace. I love my mother country and I love my family, and I always will. I just wish, at the second darkest moment of my life, they'd both been there for me. And I believe they'll look back one day and wish they had too. Part 77. The question was where to live. We considered Canada. By and large, it had been good to us. It had already come to feel like home. We could imagine spending the rest of our lives there. If we could just find a place the press didn't know about, we said, Canada might be the answer. Meg got in touch with a Vancouver friend who connected us with an estate agent, and we started looking at houses. We were taking first steps, trying to be positive. Doesn't really matter where we live, we said, so long as the palace fulfills its obligation, and what I felt was its implicit promise to keep us safe. Meg asked me one night, you don't think they'd ever pull our security, do you? Never, not in this climate of hate, and not after what happened to my mother. Also, not in the wake of my Uncle Andrew. He was embroiled in a shameful scandal, accused of the sexual assault of a young woman, and no one had so much as suggested that he lose his security. Whatever grievances people had against us, sex crimes weren't on the list. February 2020. I scooped Archie from his nap and took him out to the lawn. It was sunny, cold, and we gazed at the water, touched the dry leaves, collected rocks and twigs. I kissed his chubby little cheeks, tickled him, then glanced down at my phone to see a text from the head of our security team, Lloyd. He needed to see me. I carried Archie across the garden and handed him to Meg, then went across the soggy grass to the cottage where Lloyd and the other bodyguards were staying. We sat on a bench, both of us wearing puffer jackets, waves rolling gently in the background. Lloyd told me that our security was being pulled. He and the whole team had been ordered to evacuate. Surely they can't. I would tend to agree, but they are. So much for the year of transition. The threat level for us, Lloyd said, was still higher than for that of nearly every other royal, equal to that assigned to the Queen. And yet the word had come down and there was to be no arguing. So here we are, I said, the ultimate nightmare, the worst of all worst-case scenarios. Any bad actor in the world would now be able to find us, and it would just be me with a pistol to stop them. Oh, wait, no pistol. I'm in Canada. I rang Pa. He wouldn't take my calls. Just then, I got a text from Willie. Can you speak? Great. I was sure my older brother, after our recent walk in the Sandringham Gardens, would be sympathetic, that he'd step up. He'd said it was a government decision, nothing to be done. Part 78. Lloyd was pleading with his superiors at home, trying to get them at least to postpone the date when he and his team pulled out. He showed me the emails. He wrote, "We can't just leave them here." The person at the other end wrote, "The decision has been made. As of March 31st, they're by themselves." I scrambled to find new security. I spoke to consultants, gathered estimates. I filled a notebook with research. The palace directed me to a firm which quoted me a price, $6 million a year. I slowly hung up. In the midst of all this darkness came the horrible news that my old friend, Caroline Flack, had taken her life. She couldn't stand it anymore, apparently. The relentless abuse at the hands of the press year after year had finally broken her. I felt so awful for her family. I remembered how they'd all suffered for her mortal sin of going out with me. She'd been so light and funny that night we met, the definition of carefree. It would have been impossible then to imagine this outcome. I told myself it was an important reminder. I wasn't being overdramatic. I wasn't warning about things that would never happen. What Meg and I were dealing with was indeed a question of life and death, and time was running out. In March 2020, the World Health Organization declared a global pandemic, and Canada began to discuss the possibility of closing its borders. But Meg had zero doubt. They're definitely going to close these borders. So we need to figure out somewhere else to go and get there. Part 79. We were having a chat with Tyler Perry, the actor, writer, director. He sent a note to Meg before the wedding, out of the blue, telling her that she wasn't alone, that he saw what was happening. Now, FaceTiming with him, Meg and I are trying to put on a brave face, but we were both a mess. Tyler saw. He asked what was up. We gave him the highlights, the loss of security, the borders closing, nowhere to turn. Whoa, okay, that's a lot, but just breathe. Breathe. That was the problem. We couldn't breathe. Look, take my house. What? My house in Los Angeles. It's gated. It's secure. You'll be safe there. I'll keep you safe. He was traveling, he explained, working on a project, so the house was empty, waiting for us. It was too much, too generous, but we accepted eagerly. I asked why he was doing this. My mother. My mother loved your mother. I was caught completely by surprise. He said, after your mother visited Harlem, that was it. She could do no wrong in Maxine Perry's book. He went on to say that his mother had died 10 years earlier and he was still grieving. I wanted to tell him it gets easier. I didn't. Part 80. The house was Xanadu. High ceilings, priceless art, beautiful swimming pool. Palatial, but above all, ultra safe. Better yet, it came with security paid for by Tyler. We spent those last days of March 2020 exploring, unpacking, trying to get our bearings. Halls, wardrobes, bedrooms, there seemed no end to spaces to discover and niches for Archie to hide. Meg introduced him to everything. Look at this statue. Look at this fountain. Look at these hummingbirds in the garden. In the front hall was a painting he found especially interesting. He started every day locked onto it. A scene from ancient Rome. We asked each other why. No clue. Within a week, Tyler's house felt like home. Archie took his first steps in the garden a couple months later at the height of the global pandemic lockdown. We clapped, hugged him, cheered. I thought for a moment how nice it would be to share the news with Grandpa or Uncle Willie. Not long after those first steps, Archie went marching up to his favorite painting in the front hall. He stared at it, made a gurgle of recognition. Meg leaned in for a closer look. She noticed for the first time a nameplate on the frame. Goddess of the Hunt, Diana. When we told Tyler, he said he hadn't known. He'd forgotten the painting was even there. He said, "Gives me chills. Us too." Part 81. Late at night, with everyone asleep, I'd walk the house, checking the doors and windows. Then I'd sit on the balcony or edge of the garden and roll a joint. The house looked down onto a valley across a hillside thick with frogs. I'd listen to their late night songs, smell the flower-scented air. The frogs, the smells, the trees, the big starry sky, it all brought me back to Botswana. But maybe it's not just the flora and fauna, I thought. Maybe it's more the feeling of safety, of life. We were able to get a lot of work done, and we had a lot of work to do. We launched a foundation. I reconnected with my contacts in World Conservation. Things were getting under control, and then the press somehow learned we were at Tyler's. It had taken 6 weeks exactly, same as Canada. Suddenly, there were drones overhead, paps across the street, paps across the valley. They cut the fence. We patched the fence. We stopped venturing outside. The garden was in full view of the paps. Next came the helicopters. Sadly, we were going to have to flee. We'd need to find somewhere new and soon, and that would mean paying for our own security. I went back to my notebook, started contacting security firms again. Meg and I sat down to work out exactly how much security we could afford and how much house. Exactly then, while we were revising our budget, word came down, Pa was cutting me off. I recognized the absurdity, a man in his mid-30s being financially cut off by his father. But Pa wasn't merely my father. He was my boss, my banker, my comptroller, keeper of the purse strings throughout my adult life. Cutting me off, therefore, meant firing me without redundancy pay and casting me into the void after a lifetime of service, more after a lifetime of rendering me otherwise unemployable. I felt fatted for the slaughter, suckled like a veal calf. I'd never asked to be financially dependent on Pa. I'd been forced into this surreal state, this unending Truman Show in which I almost never carried money, never owned a car, never carried a house key, never once ordered anything online, never received a single box from Amazon, almost never traveled on the underground, once at Eton on a theater trip. Sponge, the paper called me. But there's a big difference between being a sponge and being prohibited from learning independence. After decades of being rigorously and systematically infantilized, I was now abruptly abandoned and mocked for being immature, for not standing on my own two feet. The question of how to pay for a home and security kept Meg and me awake at nights. We could always spend some of my inheritance from Mummy, we said, but that felt like a last resort. We saw that money as belonging to Archie and his sibling. It was then that we learned Meg was pregnant. Part 82. We found a place. Priced at a steep discount, just up the coast outside Santa Barbara. Lots of room, large gardens, a climbing frame, even a pond with koi carp. The koi were stressed, the estate agent warned. So are we. We'll all get along famously. No, the agent explained, the koi needed a very particular care. You'll have to hire a koi guy. Uh-huh, and where does one find a koi guy? The agent wasn't sure. We laughed. First world problems. We took a tour. The place was a dream. We asked Tyler to look at it, too, and he said, buy it. So we pulled together a down payment, took out a mortgage, and in July 2020, we moved in. The move itself required only a couple of hours. Everything we owned fitted into 13 suitcases. That first night, we had a quiet drink and celebration, roasted a chicken, went to bed early. All was well, we said, and yet Meg was still under loads of stress. There was a pressing issue with her legal case against the tabloids. The Mail was up to its usual tricks. Their first crack at offering a defense had been patently ridiculous, so now they were trying a new defense, which was even more ridiculous. They were arguing that they'd printed Meg's letter to her father because of a story in People magazine, which quoted a handful of Meg's friends anonymously. The tabloids argued that Meg had orchestrated these quotes, used her friends as de facto spokespeople, and thus the Mail had every right to publish her letter to her father. More, they now wanted the names of Meg's previously anonymous friends read into the official court record to destroy them. Meg was determined to do everything in her power to prevent that. She'd been staying up late, night after night, trying to work out how to save these people, and now, on her first morning in the new house, she reported abdominal pains and bleeding. Then she collapsed on the floor. We raced to the local hospital. When the doctor walked into the room, I didn't hear one word she said. I just watched her face, her body language. I already knew. We both did. There'd been so much blood. Still hearing the words was a blow. Meg grabbed me. I held her. We both wept. In my life, I've felt totally helpless only 4 times. In the back of the car while Mommy and Willie and I were being chased by PAPS. In the Apache above Afghanistan, unable to get clearance to do my duty. At Natca, when my pregnant wife was planning to take her life, and now. We left the hospital with our unborn child, a tiny package. We went to a place, a secret place only we knew. Under a spreading banyan tree, while Meg wept, I dug a hole with my hands and set the tiny package softly in the ground. Part 83. 5 months later, Christmas 2020. We took Archie to find a Christmas tree, a pop-up lot in Santa Barbara. We bought one of the biggest spruces they had. We brought it home, set it up in the living room. Magnificent. We stood back admiring, counting our blessings. New home, healthy boy. Plus, we'd signed several corporate partnerships, which would give us a chance to resume our work, to spotlight the causes we cared about, to tell the stories we felt were vital, and to pay for our security. It was Christmas Eve. We FaceTimed with several friends, including a few in Britain. We watched Archie running around the tree, and we opened presents, keeping to the Windsor family tradition. One present was a little Christmas ornament of the Queen. I roared, "What the?" Meg had spotted it in a local store and thought I might like it. I held it to the light. It was Granny's face to a T. I hung it on an eye-level branch. It made me happy to see her there. It made Meg and me smile. But then Archie, playing around the tree, jostled the stand, shook the tree, and Granny fell. I heard a smash and turned. Pieces lay all over the floor. Archie ran and grabbed a spray bottle. For some reason, he thought spraying water on the broken pieces would fix it. Meg said, "No, Archie, no. Do not spray Gan-Gan." I grabbed a dustpan and swept up the pieces, all the while thinking, this is weird. Part 84. The palace announced that a review had been conducted of our rules and of the agreement reached in Sandringham. Henceforth, we were stripped of everything but a few patronages. February 2021. They took it all away. I thought even my military associations. I'd no longer be Captain General of the Royal Marines, a title handed down by my grandfather. I'd no longer be permitted to wear my ceremonial military uniform. I told myself they could never take away my real uniform or my real military status, but still. Furthermore, the statement continued, we'd no longer be doing any service whatsoever for the Queen. They made it sound as if there'd been an agreement between us. There was nothing of the sort. We pushed back in our own statement, released the same day, saying we'd never cease living a life of service. This new slapdown from the palace was like petrol on a bonfire. We've been under media attack nonstop since leaving, but this official severing of ties set off a new wave, which felt different. We were vilified every day, every hour on social media, and found ourselves the subject of scurrilous, wholly fictional stories in the newspapers, stories always attributed to royal aides or royal insiders or palace sources, stories clearly spoon-fed by palace staff and presumably sanctioned by my family. I didn't read any of it, seldom even heard about it. I was now avoiding the internet as I once avoided downtown Garmser. I kept my phone on silent, not even vibrate. Sometimes a well-meaning friend would text, "Gosh, sorry about such and such." We had to ask such friends, all friends, to stop informing us what they'd read. In all honesty, I hadn't been totally surprised when the palace cut ties. I'd had a sneak preview months earlier. Just before Remembrance Day, I'd asked the palace if someone could lay a wreath for me at the cenotaph, since, of course, I couldn't be there. Request denied. In that case, I said, could a wreath be laid somewhere else in Britain on my behalf? Request denied. In that case, I said, perhaps a wreath could be laid somewhere in the Commonwealth, anywhere at all, on my behalf. Request denied. Nowhere in the world would any proxy be permitted to lay any sort of wreath at any military grave on behalf of Prince Harry, I was told. I pleaded that this would be the first time I'd let a Remembrance Day pass without paying tribute to the fallen, some of whom had been dear friends. Request denied. In the end, I rang one of my old instructors at Sandhurst and asked him to lay my wreath for me. He suggested the Iraq and Afghanistan Memorial in London, which had just been unveiled a few years earlier by Granny. "Yes, that's perfect. Thank you." He said it would be his honor, then added, "And by the by, Captain Wales, fuck this. It's proper wrong." Part 85. I wasn't sure what to call her or what exactly she did. All I knew was that she claimed to have powers. I recognized the high percentage chance of humburgery, but the woman came with strong recommendations from trusted friends, so I asked myself, what's the harm? Then the minute we sat down together, I felt an energy around her. Oh, I thought, wow, there's something here. She felt an energy around me too, she said. Your mother is with you. I know, I felt that of late. She said, no, she's with you right now. I felt my neck grow warm, my eyes watered. Your mother knows you're looking for clarity. Your mother feels your confusion. She knows that you have so many questions. I do. The answers will come in time, one day in the future. Have patience. Patience, the word caught in my throat. In the meantime, the woman said, my mother was very proud of me and fully supportive. She knew it wasn't easy. What wasn't? Your mother says, you're living the life she couldn't. You're living the life she wanted for you. I swallowed. I wanted to believe. I wanted every word this woman was saying to be true, but I needed proof, a sign, anything. Your mother says, the ornament? Ornament? She was there. Where? Your mother says, something about a Christmas ornament of a mother or a grandmother. It fell, broke. Archie tried to fix it. Your mother says she had a bit of a giggle about that. Part 86, Frogmore Gardens, hours after Grandpa's funeral. I've been walking with Willie and Pa for about a half hour, but it felt like one of those days-long marches the Army put me through when I was a new soldier. I was beat. We'd reached an impasse, and we'd reached the Gothic ruin. After a circuitous route, we'd arrived back where we'd begun. Pa and Willie were still claiming not to know why I'd fled Britain, still claiming not to know anything, and I was getting ready to walk away. Then one of them brought up the press. They asked about my hacking lawsuit. They still hadn't asked about Meg, but they were keen to know how my lawsuit was going because that directly affected them. Still ongoing. Suicide mission, Pa mumbled. Maybe, but it's worth it. I'd soon prove that the press were more than liars, I said, that they were lawbreakers. I was going to see some of them thrown into jail. That was why they were attacking me so viciously. They knew I had hard evidence. It wasn't about me. It was a matter of public interest. Shaking his head, Powell allowed that journalists were the scum of the earth. His phrase, but I snorted. There was always a but with him when it came to the press because he hated their hate, but oh, how he loved their love. One could make the argument that therein lay the seeds of the whole problem, indeed all problems, going back decades. Deprived of love as a boy, bullied by schoolmates, he was dangerously, compulsively drawn to the elixir they offered him. He cited Grandpa as a sterling example of why the press wasn't anything to get too vexed about. Poor Grandpa had been abused by the papers for most of his life, but now look. He was a national treasure. The papers couldn't say enough good things about the man. So that's it then. Just wait till we're dead and all will be sorted. If you could just endure it, darling boy, for a little while, in a funny way, they'd respect you for it. I laughed. All I'm saying is don't take it personally. Speaking of taking things personally, I told them I might learn to endure the press and even forgive their abuse. I might, but my own family's complicity, that was going to take longer to get over. Pa's office, Willie's office, enabling these friends, if not outright collaborating. Meg was apparently a bully. That was the latest vicious campaign they'd helped orchestrate. It was so shocking, so egregious, that even after Meg and I demolished their lie with a 25-page evidence-filled report to Human Resources, I was going to have trouble simply shrugging that one off. Pa stepped back. Willie shook his head. They began talking over each other. We've been down this road 100 times, they said. You're delusional, Harry. But they were the delusional ones. Even if, for the sake of argument, I accepted that Pa and Willie and their staff had never done one overt thing against me or my wife, their silence was an undeniable fact. And that silence was damning and continuing and heartrending. Pa said, you must understand, darling boy, the institution can't just tell the media what to do. Again, I yelped with laughter. It was like Pa saying he couldn't just tell his valet what to do. Willie said I was a fine one to talk about cooperating with the press. What about my chat with Oprah? A month earlier, Meg and I had done an interview with Oprah Winfrey. Days before it aired, those Meg is a bully stories started popping up in the papers. What a coincidence. Since leaving Britain, the attacks on us had been increasing exponentially. We had to try something to make it stop. Being silent wasn't working. It was only making it worse. We felt we had no choice. Several close mates and beloved figures in my life, including one of Hugh and Emily's sons, Emily herself, and even Tiggy, had chastised me for Oprah. How could you reveal such things about your family? I told them that I failed to see how speaking to Oprah was any different from what my family and their staffs had done for decades, briefing the press on the sly, planting stories. And what about the endless books on which they cooperated, starting with PA's 1994 crypto autobiography with Jonathan Dimbleby, or Camilla's collaborations with the editor Gordy Gregg? The only difference was that Meg and I were upfront about it. We chose an interviewer who was above reproach, and we didn't once hide behind phrases like palace sources. We let people see the words coming out of our mouths. I looked at the Gothic ruin. What's the point? I thought. Pa and Willie weren't hearing me, and I wasn't hearing them. They'd never had a satisfactory explanation for their actions and inactions, and never would, because there was no explanation. I started to say goodbye, good luck, take care, but Willie was really steaming, shouting that if things were as bad as I made out, then it was my fault for never asking for help. You never came to us. You never came to me. Since boyhood, that had been Willie's position on everything. I must come to him. Pointedly, directly, formally, bend the knee. Otherwise, no aid from the air. I wondered why I should have to ask my brother to help when my wife and I were in peril. If we were being mauled by a bear and he saw, would he wait for us to ask for help? I mentioned the Sandringham Agreement. I asked for his help about that when the agreement was violated, shredded, when we were stripped of everything and he hadn't lifted a finger. That was Granny. Take it up with Granny. I waved a hand, disgusted, but he lunged, grabbed my shirt. Listen to me, Harold. I pulled away, refused to meet his gaze. He forced me to look into his eyes. Listen to me, Harold. Listen. I love you, Harold. I want you to be happy. The words flew out of my mouth. I love you too, but your stubbornness is extraordinary. And yours isn't? I pulled away again. He grabbed me again, twisting me to maintain eye contact. Harold, you must listen to me. I just want you to be happy, Harold. I swear on Mummy's life. He stopped, I stopped, Pa stopped. He'd gone there. He'd used the secret code, the universal password. Ever since we were boys, those three words were to be used only in times of extreme crisis. On Mummy's life. For nearly 25 years, we've reserved that soul-crushing vow for times when one of us needed to be heard, to be believed quickly, for times when nothing else would do. It stopped me cold, as it was meant to, not because he'd used it, but because it didn't work. I simply didn't believe him, didn't fully trust him, and vice versa. He saw it too. He saw that we were in a place of such hurt and doubt that even those sacred words couldn't set us free. How lost we are, I thought, how far we've strayed, how much damage has been done to our love, our bond, and why. All became a dreadful mob of dweebs and crones and cut-rate criminals and clinically diagnosable sadists along Fleet Street feel the need to get their jollies and plump their profits and work out their personal issues by tormenting one very large, very ancient, very dysfunctional family. Willie wasn't quite ready to accept defeat. I felt properly sick and ill after everything that's happened, and I swear to you now on Mummy's life that I just want you to be happy. My voice broke as I told him softly, I really don't think you do. My mind suddenly flooded with memories of our relationship, but one in particular was crystalline. Willie and I, years before in Spain, a beautiful valley, the air glittery with that uncommonly clear Mediterranean light, the two of us kneeling behind a green canvas wall as the first hunting horn sounded, lowering our flat caps as the first partridges burst toward us, bang, bang, a few falling, handing our guns to the loaders who handed us new ones, bang, bang, more falling, passing our guns back, our shirts darkening with sweat, the ground filling with birds that would feed nearby villages for weeks, bang, one last shot, neither of us able to miss. Then standing at last, drenched, starved, happy, because we were young and together, and this was our place, our one true space, away from them and close to nature. It was such a transcendent moment that we turned and did that rarest of things. We hugged, really hugged. But now I saw that even our finest moments and my best memories somehow involved death. Our lives were built on death, our brightest days shadowed by it. Looking back, I didn't see spots of time but dances with death. I saw how we steeped ourselves in it. We christened and crowned, graduated and married, passed out and passed over our beloved's bones. Windsor Castle itself was a tomb, the walls filled with ancestors. The Tower of London was held together with the blood of animals, used by the original builders as 1,000 years ago to temper the mortar between the bricks. Outsiders called us a cult, but maybe we were a death cult. And wasn't that a little bit more depraved? Even after laying Grandpa to rest, had we not had our fill? Why were we here, lurking around the edge of that undiscovered country from whose born no traveler returns? Though maybe that's more apt description of America. Willie was still talking. Pa was talking over him, and I could no longer hear a word they said. I was already gone, already on my way to California, a voice in my head saying, enough, death, enough. When is someone in this family going to break free and live? Part 87. It was slightly easier this time, maybe because we were an ocean away from the old chaos and stress. When the big day came, we were both sure, calmer, steadier. What bliss, we said, not having to worry about timing, protocols, journalists at the front gate. We drove calmly, sanely to the hospital where our bodyguards once again fed us. This time they brought burgers and fries from In-N-Out and fajitas from a local Mexican restaurant for Meg. We ate and ate and then did the baby mama dance around the hospital room. Nothing but joy and love in that room. Still, after many hours, Meg asked the doctor.
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2: In your mid-Michigan weather this evening, tonight will be clear with a low of around 48 degrees, and the wind will start to calm down as the evening progresses. Friday, we can look forward to a nice sunny day with a high around 81, and Friday night will be mostly clear with a low around 52 degrees. 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

0: Welcome to the newsroom. I'm Ankur Desai. Israel's Prime Minister Benjamin Netanyahu says he has ordered the military to further increase its occupation of the Gaza Strip, contradicting the terms of the ceasefire deal.
1: We are currently squeezing Hamas. We now control 60% of the territory of the Strip. My directive is to go to 70.
0: The United Nations has added the Israeli and Russian militaries to its blacklist on sexual violence in conflict. An Austrian court has handed a 15-year jail sentence to a man who admitted planning a jihadist attack on a Taylor Swift concert. And the heatwave across Europe is affecting many top tennis players at the French Open, as the world number one Jannik Sinner is out after feeling dizzy. And have a listen to this. That is the winner of the Sound of the Year. We'll tell you exactly what it is after this BBC World News update.
2: BBC News with Moira Alderson. Lebanon has sharply criticised deadly Israeli attacks near UNESCO-protected historic landmarks in its southern regions. In a social media post, the Prime Minister Nawaf Salam said nothing could justify ongoing strikes on the Tyre and Nabatea regions and the destruction of their historical landmarks. John Sudworth visited the site of an Israeli attack in Beirut.
3: Speaking to some of the residents gathered there, they were very adamant that civilians were caught up and harmed as a result of that strike. Strikes on Beirut since the, in inverted commas, the ceasefire was reached last month, a ceasefire that many people say is now pretty much non-existent. But nonetheless, strikes on Beirut have been rare. There has only been one other since that ceasefire came into effect.
2: Israel's expanding military campaign against Iran-backed Hezbollah comes even as the U.S. Vice President J.D. Vance says Washington and Tehran are close to agreeing an extension of their ceasefire. The framework, if agreed, would begin the process of opening up the Strait of Hormuz. There's been no comment yet from Tehran. The U.S. Vice President told reporters a couple of sticking points still remained.
4: Yeah, we're going back and forth with them. We do think they're negotiating, at least so far, in good faith, and we're making some progress. Hopefully, we'll continue to make progress. The president will be in a position where he can endorse the agreement, but obviously, that's still TBD. We're not there yet, but we're very close. We're going to keep on working at it.
2: The United Nations has added Israel and Russia to a blacklist concerning sexual violence in conflict. The annual report of the UN Secretary General Antonio Guterres said it had verified multiple incidents of such violence inflicted by Israeli military, police or prison officers against 31 people from Gaza and the occupied West Bank, including children. They included gang rape and targeted shooting of the genitals. Israel, which joins Hamas on the list, has reacted angrily to its inclusion, denying the accounts. On Russia, the report said its forces had committed hundreds of violations in Ukraine, including rape and electric shocks. The head of the World Health Organization has said Ebola can be stopped as he landed in the Congolese capital, Kinshasa, ahead of a visit to affected regions. Tedros Adhanom Ghebreyesus appealed to warring parties in the hard-hit east of the country to declare a ceasefire to let health workers in. Eastern DRC has seen increasing violence over the last year, with Rwanda-backed M23 seizing swathes of territory. Laura Lesa is the International Secretary General of the medical charity MSF.
5: Ituri is a region that is currently an active conflict region as well. There are millions of people that have been displaced. We see frequent movement across the borders to other countries, including Uganda and South Sudan. And even before the current Ebola virus outbreak, we found it really hard to access some of the areas.
2: BBC News. Singapore's foreign minister has said North Korea doesn't seem keen to engage with the US, South Korea or Japan. Vivian Balakrishnan was reporting back on a rare diplomatic visit to Pyongyang. He was speaking in South Korea, whose government has requested Singapore's help in securing renewed dialogue with the North. A Blue Origin rocket has dramatically exploded on its launch pad in a setback for the company run by the Amazon founder Jeff Bezos. The New Glenn rocket was undergoing a static fire test at NASA's Kennedy Space Center in Florida. The company said it had experienced an anomaly and that all personnel had been accounted for. Four leading contenders to be the next UN Secretary General have outlined their visions for the organisation at a gathering in London. Chile's ex-president Michelle Bachelet, the former vice president of Costa Rica, Rebecca Grinspan, Maria Fernanda Espinosa, Ecuador's former foreign minister, and Rafael Grossi, the Argentine head of the UN nuclear watchdog, spoke at the Methodist Central Hall in Westminster. The UN first met there 80 years ago. Several artists have announced they won't perform at a Washington concert marking the 250th anniversary of the US after the initial lineup was revealed. One, the rapper Young MC, pointed to reports describing the event as backed by Donald Trump. Stephanie Prentice has more.
6: America is turning 250. Let's go.
7: Vanilla Ice confirming he will perform, but the fair's lineup started dwindling as soon as it was announced. Among those dropping out are the Commodores, the rapper Young MC, and the lead singer of The Time, who posted, "It's a no from me." Freedom Williams of CNC Music Factory uploaded an expletive-heavy rant, saying he will be in Washington, but only because he won't be influenced by criticism. Before the cancellations, the lineup, featuring several one-hit wonders, had already raised eyebrows.
2: That's the latest. BBC News.
0: Hello, you're listening to the newsroom from the BBC World Service with me, Uncle Desai. Welcome to the programme. The Israeli Prime Minister Benjamin Netanyahu has ordered his troops to take control of even more of the Gaza Strip, far beyond what was agreed in the US-brokered ceasefire deal with Hamas last October. Speaking at an Israeli settlement in the occupied West Bank, Mr. Netanyahu said he wants the IDF to occupy 70% of Gaza.
1: We are currently squeezing Hamas. We now control 60% of the territory of the Strip. You know this. We were at 50. We moved to 60. My directive is to go to 70. We're pressing them from all sides. We're dealing with the remnants.
0: Since the truce between Israel and Hamas, hundreds of Palestinians in Gaza have been killed in Israeli strikes. There are fears that the proposed Israeli expansion in the Palestinian territory could result in thousands more civilians being cut off from their homes. Israel does not allow the BBC to report freely from Gaza. Our correspondent Emin Eder is following developments from Jerusalem.
8: The ceasefire process in Gaza has ground to a halt. Hamas hasn't disarmed. The Israeli military has killed more than 900 Palestinians since the ceasefire deal came into effect 7 months ago. You have Israel still accused of blocking a Palestinian technocratic committee from coming in to take over the administration of the Gaza Strip. And Israeli troops, of course, haven't withdrawn. We're seeing them doing the opposite. Israel is insisting it is meeting its aid obligations, its humanitarian obligations, but the UN and aid agencies are saying the opposite, that much of the aid remains blocked. And this board of peace that is backed by the US, created by the US, has shown itself ineffective in brokering a way forward, finding solutions in order to progress the ceasefire process. Now, there's a couple of things that should be noted. One, Israel is very anxious about this emerging US-Iran ceasefire deal. Of course, Iran is insisting that the deal should include a ceasefire on all fronts in the war in the region. That would include Lebanon, it would include Gaza, and for Israel, its government, it's thinking that this is going to stop it being able to declare a military victory in all of these different arenas on the terms that it wants. And then you also have this trend in Israeli politics of people who want to see Palestinians forced out of the Gaza Strip. Just yesterday, you had the Minister of Defense, Israel Katz, vowing once again to implement what he called voluntary emigration from the Gaza Strip at the correct time, which for Palestinians, they read that as a euphemism for forced ethnic cleansing. And it should also be borne in mind that Israel is entering election season. So Prime Minister Netanyahu and the other ministers want to speak to their different audiences, and they want to show that they are still calling the shots. And all of this must be held in mind when you look at what Israel is doing in Gaza and elsewhere in the region, be it Iran, be it Lebanon.
0: Well, as Amir said there, the situation in Gaza relates in many ways to the other conflicts in the Middle East, notably in Lebanon and the US-Israeli war in Iran. In Lebanon, Israeli forces continue to carry out widespread attacks, not only on the capital, Beirut, but also regions in the south, close to UNESCO-protected historic landmarks. Israel says it's targeting the Iranian-backed group Hezbollah. But the Lebanese Prime Minister, Nawaf Salam, said nothing could justify ongoing strikes on the Tyre and Nabatea regions and the destruction of their historical landmarks. Meanwhile, the US Vice President J.D. Vance says that Washington and Tehran are close to agreeing an extension of their ceasefire and are waiting on a sign-off from President Trump. With more on this, our North America editor Sarah Smith told me more.
9: It's important to say this is not a final peace deal. It's not even close to it. It is being described as a memorandum of understanding that will form the basis for really serious peace talks. We understand it includes reopening the Strait of Hormuz to allow international shipping to pass through there. So that would get us back to the situation we were in before Donald Trump launched the war in Iran. And also that Iran would commit to not pursue a nuclear weapon. And again, that is what the position was before the war began at the end of February. The really big, serious, difficult issues around Iran's nuclear program, those talks would have to happen during that 60-day window when they would discuss what would happen to the highly enriched uranium that's held in Iran and also its future nuclear ambitions. And there would also be talks about lifting economic sanctions on Iran. And I think I should probably caution you that we have been here before. It's not unusual to get quite optimistic noises from Donald Trump, from the White House, about the fact that an agreement might be closed, that a peace deal is imminent, and then nothing to happen after that. And in fact, it seems as though we take several steps backwards. Donald Trump himself has been really keen to stress in the last couple of days that he doesn't feel as though he's under pressure to try and reach a deal quickly, that if Iran thinks there's electoral pressure on him here in America, that means that they can get a deal out of him. He's very much been saying he doesn't feel that pressure and he's not going to agree to anything that doesn't suit him.
0: Because that's the worry, isn't it, that this is just biding time? Because there's, I guess, hope that we won't be back here in 60 days, but we may well be.
9: Yeah, and both sides think that time is on their side. Iran can see the political pressure that's on Donald Trump, largely as a result of rising prices because of the blockade in the Strait of Hormuz. They know there are crucial elections coming up in America at the beginning of November, and they think that Donald Trump, therefore, will have to do some kind of deal, at very least to get the Strait of Hormuz reopened. But he said specifically he doesn't care about those midterm elections, that is not his focus. Focuses on making sure Iran can never have a nuclear weapon. And of course, he thinks Iran is under great economic pressure and that he can force them to do a deal that will suit America, because if they maintain the economic pressure on Iran and possibly threaten to start bombing again as well, Donald Trump has said that if he needs to, America will go in and just finish the job.
0: Sarah, just very briefly, you alluded to the midterms, but are there other pressures that he's facing back home, maybe even from his core supporter base?
9: Well, there are loud and significant voices in Donald Trump's base who are very unhappy with the fact that he engaged in this war at all in the first place. He's faced quite a lot of criticism from his own MAGA supporters. He also is coming under pressure to go back to Congress to actually get legal approval to conduct this war. He's supposed to do that within 60 days of starting offensive operations. It's been a lot more than 60 days, but the Trump administration says because there's a ceasefire in place at the moment, that doesn't count. But yeah, there is pressure mounting on various sides on Donald Trump, but we hear frequently from him that he will not give in to that his sole aim throughout this has been to make sure that Iran can never have a nuclear weapon, and that he will not finish this until he is convinced that that's the case.
0: Our North America editor, Sarah Smith. The United Nations has added Israel and Russia to its blacklist on sexual violence in conflict. In an annual report, the UN says that despite warnings, it's continued to document patterns of sexual violence in the wars in Ukraine and Gaza and the occupied Palestinian territories. Our correspondent in New York, Pratiksha Gildial, told me more.
10: We have obtained a copy of this report, and it has been shared with the Security Council as well by the Secretary General's office, I'm told. It says that in general, the cases of conflict-related sexual violence went up significantly last year in 2025 as compared to 2024. And as you were saying just now, Israeli and Russian security forces have been added to this blacklist on sexual violence and conflict in Israel particularly. They say they have documented patterns of sexual violence against Palestinians detained in Israel and the occupied Palestinian territories. They say they documented cases against 14 men, 7 women, 9 boys and 1 girl from Gaza and the West Bank. These violations consisted of rape, gang rape and violence to genitals, among others. But it's important to note that the UN says that these cases are indicative of a multi-year trend rather than a comprehensive report, since they say that the Israeli government denies them access to detention centers. In response, the Israeli ambassador to the UN denounced this report. He called it unacceptable. He said that it was unacceptable to put Israel and Hamas terrorists, as he called them, on the same list.
0: And any reaction from Russia? You mentioned Israel there.
10: We haven't seen any formal reaction from Russia yet, but again, this report highlights sexual violence in the occupied Ukrainian territories and even within Russia. And the UN says that Russia continues to deny access to UN monitors in its territory. The report goes on to say 310 cases of conflict-related sexual violence were documented. These include an overwhelming number of men, which is 280 men, 26 women and 6 girls. The UN accusing that these were all perpetrated by Russian armed and security forces.
0: And just very briefly, for any victims, will any justice be served or handed out?
10: The thing is that this is not a legal procedure. This is not a legal document. This is basically what the Security Council had mandated the UNSG office to do. That being said, these things can be taken into evidence, from what I understand, in legal procedures, if there are to be any. But as we have seen, that a lot of such UN resolutions, mandates, they do put moral pressure, but don't seem to go too far when it comes to actual legal repercussions.
0: Pratiksha Gilia reporting there from New York. You're listening to the newsroom from the BBC World Service. Now, back in 2024, 200,000 Taylor Swift fans were left disappointed when the Austrian leg of her Eras tour was cancelled due to a bomb threat. Now the man who planned that attack has been sentenced to 15 years in prison. Our correspondent Bethany Bell was at court in Wiener Neustadt.
11: This 21-year-old man, he's only been named as Baron A because that's in line with Austrian privacy laws. He was found guilty to plotting the attack on the Taylor Swift concert. The court heard how he'd tried to make a bomb, how he tried to buy weapons illegally, how he'd sworn allegiance to the militant group Islamic State. But these were not the only charges he faces. He faced. He was also implicated in the same trial of a separate plot with two of his school friends to carry out attacks in Middle Eastern cities, plots in Dubai, Istanbul, and also in Mecca.
0: It's very rare for Austria to deal with terror-related issues like this. Has it led to changes in how security services respond to potential threats?
11: It's not the first time Austria has been faced with terrorism. Vienna saw a terrorist attack in 2020 when a man ran through the center of the city with a gun, shooting a number of people. But certainly I think there was shock when the Taylor Swift concerts were targeted. And it's interesting to note that it was discovered through a tip-off by the CIA. Austria, because it's not seen as many attacks as a number of other places, had perhaps got used to being a more peaceful place. But this, of course, has reminded people that attacks can happen anywhere.
0: Bethany Bell reporting from Austria. Well, as anyone who's lived through a heat wave like the one Western Europe is currently experiencing will know, even simple things like getting some sleep or popping to the shops can be a chore. Now, several hours on a tennis court playing at the very highest level is another thing entirely. No wonder then that the heat is a big talking point at the French Open. And it's led to a huge upset too. World men's number one Jannik Sinner absolutely melted under the blazing sun earlier to go out in the second round. Our reporter Will Chalk has a story.
12: It's important to stress here just how close Jannik Sinner was to winning this match against Argentina's Juan Manuel Cerúndolo. At 5-1 up in the third set, Sinner was just 4 points away. But then he started dropping points, complained of feeling like he was going to vomit, and had to take a medical timeout. Fast forward 90 minutes, and it had gone the other way. Juan Manuel Cerúndolo had gone on a winning streak and taken the match in five sets. So how much were the high Paris temperatures to blame? Well, according to Sinner himself, they weren't.
13: I mean, it was warm, but it was okay. You know, it was not like I was dying because of the heat.
12: The Italian insisted he'd been feeling ill since that morning. But given he's struggled in high temperatures before and the nature of his collapse, it seems unlikely the sun had nothing to do with it. On Wednesday, Czech player Jakub Mensik had to use a wheelchair after collapsing on court. Dr. Christina Dahl is from US non-profit Climate Central.
14: We know that there are dangerous effects on the human body. So, you know, you heard a tennis player today saying he was dizzy. That's one of the symptoms of heat stress or heat illness. And that can escalate all the way up to heat stroke, which can be fatal.
12: But is there another way to look at this? What if I told you some people look at athletes struggling in the heat and think you should have trained harder?
15: I have had that thought recently.
12: Monika Gamble there. You might be thinking, who is she? And what right does she have to judge these high-level competitors?
16: My quads have seized up completely. I just was stopped for a while. Now I'm back moving again.
12: Well, she's a veteran of several extreme ultramarathons through places like the dunes of Namibia, covering 150 plus miles in temperatures topping 50 degrees Celsius. Yeah, fair enough. So how did she do it?
15: So about 2 months before the race began, I joined a sauna studio. And so for 2 months, I would go to the sauna every single day. I would do my workout sometimes in the sauna. Yeah, and I just really built up my tolerance as much as I could.
12: The people who work with athletes like Monika Gamble insist bodies can be trained to compete in extreme heat. But if climate change continues, we're left with the question, do we want to live in a world where every sport becomes an endurance sport?
0: Will Chalk reporting. The United States will celebrate 250 years of independence on the 4th of July. And the Trump administration has created Freedom 250 to mark the anniversary with a series of planned events, which includes a high-profile concert called the Great American State Fair. But it hit a slight bump in the road once the lineup was announced, as Stephanie Prentice reports.
17: VIP. Let's kick it.
7: Vanilla Ice's 90s hit Ice Ice Baby, set to be performed as part of a 16-day event organized by Donald Trump's Freedom 250. But the star-studded lineup that was announced appeared

0: WKAR Radio Reading Service is intended for the use of persons who are blind, visually impaired, or may not be able to hold a book or newspaper. By continuing to listen, you verify that you qualify within one of these categories. 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
1: Our music has always been our voice, and that it won't be affiliated with any political party.
2: This here's a champ for all the fellas. Try to do what those ladies tell us.
1: Rapper Young MC, who had a hit in 1989 with Busta Move, said he's out, adding, I hope to perform in DC in the near future at an event that's not so politically charged. Morris Day, the lead singer of The Time, also headed to Instagram to deny any involvement, saying it's a no from me. Freedom 250 presents itself as nonpartisan, but critics argue its connections to President Trump, particularly financially, tell a different story. One act who is performing, Freedom Williams of CNC Music Factory, who posted an expletive heavy rant saying he'll be in Washington, but only because he won't be told what to do.
3: I'm getting all these calls, so I go online. I'm like, okay, so what's going on? So I told my agent, yeah, no, I ain't going to be able to do that. You know what I mean? But then as I thought about it, I'm getting all these texts talking about we're going to cancel CNC Music Factory, and we can't believe this is going to be a terrible show. Let me tell you something. Trump. But the day I let you tell me what to do is the day I die.
1: Music aside, celebrations include a UFC fight on the White House lawn and a Grand Prix race around Washington, D.C. But despite its branding as the biggest, boldest state fair in the country, one viral tweet conjured the mood of its detractors, saying, we fought a revolutionary war, a civil war, two world wars, defeated fascism and communism, and how are we going to celebrate 250 years of American exceptionalism, a UFC fight, and Milli Vanilli?
4: The newsroom's Stephanie Prentice reporting. The Sound of the Year Awards are designed to try and encourage people to listen to the world more consciously and celebrate sound in all of its forms. Matthew Herbert, a musician and producer who founded the Radiophonic Institute that runs the awards, has been speaking to Sean Lay about the global entries.
5: So this was recorded in a private garden outside of Tehran this year. And there's something extraordinary going on in this sound, I think, as well, which is we're not just listening to one thing, we're not just listening to bombing, but we're hearing a number of things going on. So we're hearing the bombing at a distance, which has a kind of an interesting thing because we're listening at it from a distance as well. But you can also hear a kind of distress in the natural sounds, like birds are distressed too. And whilst it appears to be one sound, it's actually quite a sort of layered narrative of different sounds going on.

0: This was recorded by Tom Fisher, and it's the sound of tree hopper insects, and he modified a contact microphone. This is a microphone that you're physically attached to a source rather than held at a distance, and he attached it to a stalk of a plant. And
1: it must be tiny, very lightweight.
0: Yes, very, very small, very sensitive, and you lose some of the high frequencies, so it's quite muffled, but you sort of get like, ooh, hello. You know, a kind of really, it really feels like you're putting your ear into an entirely other world, like this insect world. You think, blimey, if that's just one stem in one rainforest, like, what are we missing around the world that we can't hear?
1: Tell us about the winner and why you chose it.
0: So the winner this year is recorded by Matthias Arignon, and it's called Songs of the Bearded Seals.

and it's recorded in the Arctic Ocean during a 90-day window, which is the breeding season for these particular seals. And it's an incredible sound. We're so used to so much noise at the moment, you know, just political noise. A sound like this, I think, really reminds you that actually we share this planet. These other mammals and these other plants and these other insects, they all have their needs and their wants and their desires.

0: theirs and they need their space and too. And I think that's one of the things we were drawn to this year, was to sort of look slightly differently at all the political turmoil that's going on and trying to hear through that, cut through that noise somehow.
1: Musician and producer Matthew Herbert speaking to my colleague Sean Lay. A reminder of our top story before we leave you. Benjamin Netanyahu says he's ordered Israeli troops to take control of even more of the Gaza Strip, contradicting the terms of the ceasefire deal with Hamas. You'll be listening to The Newsroom from the BBC World Service with me, Ankur Desai, and from the team. Thanks so much.
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0: This is the BBC World Service, and after the news, the global story. Politics have always been part of international sporting competitions, but this year's World Cup is different. Two countries competing, the United States and Iran, are at war with each other. And what's even more tricky is that the United States are co-hosts. Is this World Cup more geopolitically complicated than ever? Join me, Tristan Redman, in 2 minutes.
1: BBC News with Ankur Desai. Lebanon has criticised deadly Israeli attacks near UNESCO-protected heritage sites in the south. The Prime Minister Nawaf Salam said nothing could justify ongoing strikes around Tyre and Nabatea and the destruction of historical landmarks. He said Israeli orders for residents to evacuate swathes of southern Lebanon amounted to collective punishment. U.S. Vice President J.D. Vance says his government is close to agreeing an extension of ceasefire with Iran. Reports say it's awaiting sign-off from Donald Trump. Reports say it would also lead to an opening of the Strait of Hormuz. The UN has added Israel and Russia to a blacklist on sexual violence in conflict. It says it's verified multiple accounts of assaults inflicted by Israeli military, police or prison officers against Palestinians, including gang rape. Israel, which joins Hamas on the list, has denied the accounts and says it will boycott the UN chief. Russia is accused of hundreds of violations. It did not immediately comment. Arriving in DR Congo, the head of the World Health Organization has said Ebola can be stopped. He's called for warring parties there to pause violence. Meanwhile, the top U.S. federal prosecutor in Chicago has denied launching a criminal investigation into E. Jean Carroll, the columnist who accused President Trump of sexual assault in the mid-90s. Media reports earlier said the Justice Department was looking into whether she'd committed perjury. A Blue Origin rocket has dramatically exploded on its launch pad in a setback for the company run by Amazon founder Jeff Bezos. The New Glenn rocket was undergoing a static fire test at the Kennedy Space Center in Florida. And Britain's first hospital roof garden designed for intensive care patients opens today with space for six patients who can be brought up in the lift. That is your BBC News from the World Service.
0: It's June 1998 in the French city of Lyon. Two football teams, or soccer teams if you like, have gathered for what's been called probably the most politically charged match in the history of the World Cup. Iran are about to play the USA in the group stages of the 1998 tournament. And in Lyon, the fans sound pretty chilled.
2: It's all about football, nothing to do with politics.
3: You know, the politicians screwed up the relations between the two countries 20 years ago and they haven't been able to fix it since then.
0: But there's a ton of pressure coming down from the top. A US official has called this, quote, the mother of all games. Iran's supreme leader Ali Khamenei has ordered his players not to walk towards the Americans to shake hands before the game, as protocol dictates. And Bill Clinton is laying it on thick.
4: As we cheer today's game between American and Iranian athletes, I hope it can be another step toward ending the estrangement between our nations.
0: There was a huge security operation around the match, but when the players took to the pitch on Midsummer's night, they shook hands normally. They had their photo taken together, and then they played. Iran won 2-1, their first ever World Cup victory. They'd knocked the United States out of the competition. And life moved on. Politics have always been part of World Cups, and usually it goes off without a hitch. But this year, the tournament enters uncharted waters. Two countries at war with each other have never played in the same competition. And at the center of all this, yet again, are the United States, the tournament co-hosts, and Iran. And it's not just geopolitics. This tournament is meant to mean big bucks for pretty much everyone. It's been billed as equivalent to 104 Super Bowls. From the BBC, I'm Tristan Redman, and today on The Global Story, as the United States, Canada, and Mexico get ready to host the biggest World Cup ever, my own co-host, Asma Khalid, speaks to economics journalist and football obsessive Mehreen Khan.
5: My name's Mehreen Khan. I am the economics editor at the Times of London.
6: Mehreen, it's wonderful to have you on the show. It sounds like you know quite a bit about soccer. And I should say, we are going to use these words perhaps interchangeably throughout this conversation, because the word football when talking about soccer just doesn't feel authentic coming out of my mouth.
5: Fair enough. I'm also an American football fan, so I kind of feel the pain because I also have to switch to soccer when I'm talking about my American football team. So we can do that.
6: All right. So can you explain to us your knowledge, your expertise, your fandom around the world of soccer?
5: Yeah, I'm a football fan. Actually, my entry into journalism was doing sports journalism, and I accidentally have somehow wound up becoming a financial journalist. So it's always been a little bit part of my journalistic identity. So I live in London, I support Chelsea. And World Cups are not something, I'm going to admit it, like on the record, I've said it before, I'm a bit of a World Cup hater in the sense that the football that I love is the football I watch every week in England mainly, or across Europe. European leagues. So the World Cup is when, you know, normies basically decide that they're also going to get interested in football, which for the, you know, for the slightly, I don't want to say snobbish specialist, but for folks like me, it's sort of like we have to then sort of get involved in the sort of mainstreaming of football where people just tune in every 4 years because it's a huge event. But I think one of the reasons I'm finding World Cups more intellectually interesting, and not just as a fan, but just as in my job, is that they are becoming bigger, as in they are encompassing more of the world. Mm-hmm. And every 4 years, they have become actually more regularly a spotlight and a little of a microcosm of what is happening at the world, sort of crystallization of the world in that 4 to 6 weeks in which everyone is starting to watch football. And then I think it becomes more interesting for my day job, which is kind of more about politics, global politics, economics, finance, money, power, that kind of stuff. So I'm actually very much looking forward to this World Cup, even if I'm not going to be, you know, really locked into the sport element.
6: Yeah. Well, I was going to say, I'm excited to have this conversation with you because our show is really about where the world and America meet. And, you know, this bid for, we'll say collectively, North America to host the 2026 World Cup. It's not just in the United States. It is happening in Canada, the US and Mexico. It was a joint bid that was put forth in 2017. Is that right? During the first Trump administration?
5: Yeah.
6: And I want to understand from you, what was the intention at that point? What did they want this thing to be? Because clearly, I mean, look, 2017, the first Trump term, it's not like the United States had the smoothest relationship with its neighbors at that point.
5: Well, there's been a perennial issue with football is that it's a global sport, but there's one major country in the world where soccer doesn't really penetrate the national consciousness, and that is America. And it's actually just worth saying what I'm talking about is the men's game, because the women's game is just is at such an advanced and elite level. And the US is actually the historically over the last 15, 20 years has been the most successful women's football team in the world, right? It's just never been mirrored on the men's level.
7: The 24 best soccer nations from around the globe will compete in 52 matches in 9 cities across America.
5: So this will be the second time that the United States has hosted a World Cup. The first one is in 1994. I wasn't around then, or I can't really remember much then, but it was supposed to be the sort of dawning of soccer landing in America.
8: Since hardly anyone in this country seems to know who they are, the 22 members of the U.S. World Cup soccer team have had to develop a sense of humor.
9: What's your name?
10: Okay. So you know my name, you don't know where I'm from, that's cool. We're off for a good start here.
5: Not to usurp baseball, the NFL, or basketball, but to be maybe the fourth sport, right?
8: What is an obsession in the rest of the world has not really caught on in America.
5: So if you're going to have a truly global sport, it's a bit weird not to have the world's biggest economy, which shapes so much of, you know, soft culture and culture generally, not to be involved in football. So this, I think, is still a continuation of like breaking America.
6: But doing it in collaboration then, doing it with Mexico and Canada, what was the thinking behind that?
5: Well, that is probably just economics. We are realizing very quickly that it is just not economical for one country to host a World Cup. It's just financially very prohibitive to build stadiums, because what do you do with these stadiums afterwards? So if you combine Canada, the United States and Mexico, they already have the existing infrastructure.
6: You suggested that the expanded geography helps with sharing the burden of costs, right? And just putting on this big sporting event. But I presume that it also presents challenges, right? To fly from, say, Vancouver in Canada down to Mexico, that's just it's a long distance.
5: Yeah, from the fans' perspective, this is basically a very non-ideal World Cup. If you think about how World Cups go, there's the group stages, so you know your country's going to be playing at least 3 games. You don't know what's going to happen after that, whether they go into the knockout rounds, the quarterfinals, the semifinals. So you know for the first couple of weeks where you need to be. So if your country is based in Toronto, you're playing your games in Toronto, you can just kind of hang around Canada. At best, you can go to New Jersey and New York. It's not that far.
6: Yeah.
5: But then if suddenly you find yourself in a quarterfinal and you're playing it in Mexico City, it becomes a bit of a nightmare. So this is a stark contrast to the last World Cup, because anyone who went to Qatar realized that everything was probably within 15 to 20 miles. And it was much easier logistically. This is going to be complicated, but it's worth saying this is just the reality of how tournaments are going to happen now. Most bids coming in to host these tournaments are shared between three or four countries. So it's just becoming the new norm, actually, is to spread it out.
6: You said earlier that the United States had hosted the World Cup before, last in 1994. But this seems different to me. Maybe it's also just because I'm older. I'm more aware of sort of the advertising, the excitement going on around this all. But it is beginning to feel to me super American in some ways. What's your sense of how this World Cup is being Americanized? Mm-hmm. For example, there's a halftime show. I mean, I've never heard of a halftime show happening before at World Cup. It's obviously a quintessential part of something like the Super Bowl here in the US. I saw that, is it Shakira, Madonna, BTS? They have quite the lineup for this halftime show. But also, like, how do you have a halftime show?
5: So you extend the halftime, right? So halftime traditionally is actually only 15 minutes, so you wouldn't even get a chance for BTS to, like, come out and do one song, let alone a whole show. We actually had a taster of what it felt like last summer, where the US hosted something called the Club World Cup, which was a sort of a conglomeration of elite teams across the world who'd won various tournaments, qualified for this. And I know that because my team, Chelsea, won the Club World Cup. So I had to sit through a halftime show.
6: Okay, how was that?
5: At the final against PSG. I honestly, like, usually half times when I just go and make a cup of tea and I come back and, you know, look at my phone. This thing went on for so long. I think I went outside, had a kick around, spoke to my mum on the phone, came back, still saw some the Jonas Brothers, whoever it was.
6: Who was performing? So you didn't actually watch the halftime.
5: I think it was J Balvin. I wasn't locked in, to be honest.
6: Our producer just wrote it was Coldplay. Okay. I'm going to actually fact check this right now. Halftime show. Doja Cat, yeah.
5: Oh, was it Doja Cat?
6: J Balvin, yeah.
5: J Balvin, so okay.
6: Yeah, yeah. Oh, alongside special unannounced guest Coldplay.
5: Oh, see, I missed the whole thing, so I wasn't even paying much attention. So if it was meant to impress grumpy Brits, it didn't. Or at least it didn't with me. But then I was like, oh, God, this is weird. And the other weird thing was that when we played the game, before we played the game, Donald Trump walked out with the players.
6: I
5: and
6: do remember
5: very
6: him.
5: Famously, yeah. Donald Trump celebrated with the Chelsea players, wore a medal, and then sort of jumped around with them at the trophy presentation, which is one of the most bizarre spectacles I've ever seen. And I was like, God, if this is what the World Cup is going to be like, there is a lot of content that's going to be generated from the World Cup.
6: Well, I will say, Donald Trump does seem to view the World Cup being played here on American soil as a great point of patriotic pride. I mean, he said just the other day that
9: we have the FIFA World Cup in our great American State Fair on the National Mall. And the freedom to 15.
6: He seems to view it as a point of pride in American identity.
9: And we did something very special, and I ended up getting the Olympics and getting FIFA.
6: How is that being received by fans elsewhere?
5: So there's another element to this. So the man who runs FIFA is a man called Gianni Infantino. He probably made the headlines a couple of months ago because he gave Donald Trump a made-up peace prize after he didn't win.
6: We did an episode of the Global Story on
5: this.
6: Yes.
5: Yeah. Excellent. Infantino's behavior has been, I think, for a lot of global football fans, incredibly unedifying. It has been one of the more bizarre elements of the run-up to this World Cup is how much the head of FIFA has been in and around. He's constantly in the Oval Office taking pictures. You know, I think from a political angle, FIFA would say they need the president to be on side, because if they need this thing to be a success, the World Cup to be a success. But when you have the head of the global governing organization actively inserting himself into some of the world's most sensitive conflicts, you know, presenting himself as a huge ally and supporter of Donald Trump, it does add a huge political element to FIFA. And actually, you know, my job as a journalist is that I would love to just be interested in the football. But if FIFA wants to be political, then it will be scrutinized as a political actor.
6: So let's talk about the economics. You are an economics reporter. As an American, there are some aspects of looking at this World Cup that feel so easily understandable in terms of the idea that sports and capitalism always jive, right? That's just part of the American way with our professional sports teams. Tickets can be really pricey. And I've heard a lot about the cost of tickets, the cost of public transport, being a bit of a lightning rod for fans who may be coming from countries elsewhere. I'm curious what your take is on the economic gains and the economic costs that we're seeing from this World Cup.
5: Yeah, let's just do on that kind of headline numbers that this, by I think FIFA's own admission, and everyone who studied this, including, you know, economists, it's going to be the most lucrative World Cup. It's going to bring in the most revenues through broadcasting rights, sponsorship, and ticket and hospitality sales. So,
6: and bring it in for who? Bring it in for FIFA or for the host cities?
5: For FIFA. FIFA estimate that they're going to generate revenues of around $11 billion.
6: Okay.
5: By FIFA's own estimates, this World Cup will generate more revenue in ticketing and hospitality alone than the last six World Cups combined.
6: Wow.
5: And that's because fans are paying. They are paying way, way more than they've ever paid to attend World Cup games.
6: Can you give us a sense of that? I mean, what's the scope when you talk about ticket prices?
5: So something unique is happening at this World Cup for the first time, where FIFA is rolling out a different pricing system, something called dynamic pricing. Dynamic pricing, if you've ever booked a flight or sometimes used Uber when it's super busy, you'll be used to. It's an algorithmic-based pricing system which judges prices based on demand, supply, and timing. And in most World Cups, the ticketing system has been a traditional one that I'm used to as a European football fan, which is I buy a ticket for a seat at a fixed price.
6: Okay.
5: Dynamic prices mean prices change over time.
6: Based on the demand, you're saying?
5: Based on demand and timing. Okay. Now, I should mention that for an American football fan, for a soccer fan, basketball fan, baseball fan, dynamic pricing is usual because that's how most American sports franchises do their ticketing systems, which means that some of the eye-watering prices that we've seen are not going to be fixed at that level. And what we're seeing now closer to the tournament is a lot of those prices are coming down. So I, just before I came onto the show, I went onto FIFA's resale. They have their own platform for reselling tickets. So you can buy a ticket, and then if you don't want it, you can put it onto FIFA's platform.
6: Okay.
5: And there's supposed to be three categories of pricing, or category one, two, and three, they're called. Three is supposed to be the cheapest, but from what I could see, you could still pay upwards of $4,000 for a category three. I think a couple of weeks ago, the resale platform for the final of the World Cup was they had four tickets behind the dugouts or where the players are coming out. They were each priced at $2 million.
6: What?
5: Yeah. So this is...
6: Is this so much more than previous World Cups?
5: Yes, it is. Yeah. I mean, $2 million it's ridiculous.
6: Yeah.
5: But that's not to say anyone is going to pay that. I mean, it's very unlikely that anyone's going to pay that. I think Infantino said himself, if anyone pays that, I'll buy them a hot dog.
11: Somebody buys a ticket for the final $2 million. I will personally bring him a hot dog and a Coke.
12: Yeah.
11: To make sure that he has a great experience.
5: I tried to find the cheapest tickets on the resale site.
6: Mm-hmm.
5: The cheapest I found through my research, which is not extensive, you could probably pick up a ticket for around $250 to watch Qatar versus Switzerland in San Francisco in a group round. I think Australia, Turkey, which is happening in Vancouver, somewhere around $350 right now. Then there was Ivory Coast, Ecuador in Philly, and the cheapest I found there was $850.
6: Ooh.
5: So what I think what's going to happen is that you're probably going to have stadiums that are not full. You're going to have some stadiums that are looking very empty in the cameras.
6: Oh.
5: And then if dynamic pricing works, these prices will have to collapse closer to the games because there is no demand. So you can imagine these prices falling a lot.
6: So we've talked about ticket prices. You mentioned the other component of this all is hospitality. What are you seeing when you talk about hospitality, hotel rooms? I mean, and I ask this because I've seen reports that hotel bookings appear to be down in some of the host cities. What do we know about that?
5: Yeah, so everything that I've said is kind of downstream of the problem of the tickets, right? So if fans can't really plan where they need to be, how they need to be, because they're getting priced out, and they're maybe going to take an 11th hour risk, then you can't really lock in so much of where you want to stay.
6: Mm.
5: And we know that from, I think, the sort of industry group that represents American hotels, that FIFA do something which is pretty standard, which they block book, you know, hundreds and thousands of rooms in hotels because they assume this is going to be for their delegates and for football fans. And a couple of weeks ago, FIFA has cancelled a lot of these bookings because they don't have the demand. They can't fill the hotel rooms, which is now forcing the hotels to slash their prices by a third up to two thirds in big cities like Philly and Boston and San Francisco and Kansas City, to make sure that, you know, if people want to come at the last minute, they'd be able to get a decent price. So hotels are not getting filled because, I think, downstream of the ticketing problem, that's then causing the hotels, you know, who were expecting a great summer. Let's be honest, if you're a World Cup hosting city, you think this is going to be a great summer. Your hotels are going to be full. You've been promised all these blandishments by FIFA about how economically great it's going to be to have a World Cup. And you're just not seeing the bookings materialize, at least we are speaking, just under a month before the World Cup kicks off.
6: Okay, so we've talked about ticket prices. We've talked about hotel rooms. The other story that I'm sure has made its way across the Atlantic is some of the cost for public transit, in particular the New Jersey Transit.
5: Exactly. So there's like, do I get a ticket? Where do I stay? How do I get to the game?
6: Uh-huh.
5: and how do I get to the game? It's usually logistically the easiest one, but it's proving very difficult. I mean, you're an American, you know that public transport is patchy at best, mm-hmm. but where it does exist, it's now actually going to be very expensive for football fans. So the New Jersey train that should be taking fans, or could be taking fans, from Penn Station in New York to the MetLife Stadium in New Jersey, which is where also the final is going to be played, an average ticket is $12.90 for a single, $12.90. The authority has announced that that was going to be yanked up to $150. So a football fan is going to have to pay through the nose just to make that.
6: But I saw there was some backlash, and now they're going to drop it potentially to $98. I mean, still, look, way higher than the average ticket price, but
5: it's still going to be way average. It's going to be more than $12.90. So that's the other thing that's really, really irking football fans. So everything I mentioned so far is just about people's bottom line. Like, can they afford to enjoy the World Cup? And is it just going to cost them through the nose? But I think the noise around the US is not just the money question. It's not just a capitalist question. It's the question of, do you want to be in the United States at this particular period in time because of what is happening in the country itself?
6: So, Mehreen, we've talked about the economic cost, but as you just alluded to, there is also the perception of the United States abroad. I'm curious what you see at play in terms of these policies that may be factoring into people's decisions to attend the World Cup.
5: Yeah, I mean, usually when you think about which countries get to host World Cups, you think about ease of travel, are there enough flights, are there enough airports, what's the kind of visa system, weather, something else. So under the second Trump administration, there have been much tighter restrictions on what types of people can come to the United States and get access to visas. So there are 50 countries in which if you want to visit and you're from these 50 countries, you have to pay a bond, which is something around $15,000 to enter the United States, because the immigration authorities argue that people come and they stay when they're supposed to leave. So the bond gets repaid on your exit. Now, five of those 50 countries happen to be countries that have qualified for the World Cup. So this was immediate problem number one that most people haven't encountered. So one of the things that FIFA's had to do as a diplomatic, you know, this is maybe why Gianni Infantino spent so much time around Trump. He was like, well, this is going to be a nightmare if you have people from, and let me try and name the countries. I think it's Algeria, okay. Cape Verde, the Ivory Coast, Senegal, and Tunisia. They are the five countries whose visitors would have been subject to the bond. FIFA has actually said, if you've got a ticket, so you can prove you're coming to the World Cup, we will waive that fee. The United States will not charge you the bond at Customs and Borders. So that means you need to have a ticket already. And we've already spoken about the difficulties of getting the ticket. So immigration policy is just becoming a logistical problem for some countries.
6: Okay.
5: And then there's the whole, and I've experienced this as a Brit who went to the US last year. I got stopped at Customs and Borders Police. I couldn't get through Dulles Airport for a while, right? And it's never happened. And I think these anecdotal stories about ICE at borders, much more stringent checks on anyone. There's been rumors that, you know, Customs and Border Police will look at people's social media. There is this huge unpredictability factor about what happens when you land at the US border, even if you're a football fan. And it just adds, I think, to another one of those, should I go for it or should I not go for it? So immigration policy is really becoming an issue.
6: It's not just the reputation. You're saying not just if you face additional questioning, there's an actual travel ban. Is it four participating countries?
5: Yes. The two strictest travel bans, so travel embargoes, are for Iran and Haiti. So only the coaches, the World Cup kind of officials, people associated with the Iranian football team at the World Cup are going to be allowed entry. So Iranians that are not already in the United States will not be able to travel. And then there's other countries like Senegal and Ivory Coast, some of whose fans can be able to get through if they do have a ticket. But it's going to be more complicated because they're also subject to slightly stronger restrictions. So it's just a little bit up in the air.
6: Okay.
5: So yes, immigration bans means that if you want to hold international tournaments, you by nature are just saying, well, there's some countries that are just not going to be able to have fans in the stadium for their games.
6: I want to ask you specifically about Iran, because Iran is slated to play at the World Cup. And I don't fully understand what that's going to look like. You have Iranian athletes coming to play in the U.S., and the U.S. government has been actively at war with Iran.
5: Yeah. So this is one of the many, I think, problems of the entry of Gianni Infantino when the war broke out. So Iran, it's worth saying, is a a country with a footballing history. They actually qualify for plenty of World Cups. In the last World Cup in Qatar, the US and Iran were in the same group. They played each other. So they legitimately qualified for the World Cup through their Asian regional rounds before the war. So I think there hasn't been that many calls for Iran to be kicked out of FIFA because of the war. But there have been slightly informal attempts to kick Iran out. And the most, I think, bizarre one happened a couple of weeks ago, which was broken by my colleagues at the Financial Times, which is that Trump has an American-Italian envoy who proposed to Trump that Iran should be kicked out of the World Cup to be replaced by Italy. So there was this idea that we should kick Iran out because, you know, Iran is the persona non grata country in the United States. And we should get Italy in primarily because I think US and Italian relations have been pretty strained because of the Pope, because of relations with Giorgio Meloni, who's the Prime Minister of Italy. And Italy is a real country. And also a lot of Italian Americans probably want to see Italy play in the World Cup. This idea went nowhere because, to be fair to the Italians, they were like, no, we did not qualify on merit. We are not going to take this bizarre, you know, weird political backdoor route into the World Cup. So as it stands, Iranian athletes, Iranian coaches, and the Iranian sort of World Cup delegation will be allowed to travel to the United States to play in the World Cup. What the dynamic in the stadium is going to be, I don't know. There is one game, though, which I was looking at, which I think will be quite significant, not from the sporting element, but it's Iran against New Zealand in the group stages, which is being hosted in LA, which has a reasonably big Iranian diaspora who've been very vocal as against the Islamic Republic's regime. Mm-hmm. FIFA have already said that the Iranian flag, the pre-revolutionary Iranian flag, which is kind of the Iranian colors with this sort of gold emblem on it, will be banned from the stadiums because it's not the official representation of the Iranian, of Iran as a constituent country. So, you know, the fact that Iran is there is probably already going to be weird, but then you've got this unique dynamic of you might have anti-regime Iranian diaspora fans in LA who are going to turn up to that game and probably use it as a political moment to make their voices heard about the conflict. So yeah, there's just going to be a lot of these sort of flashpoints that are going to happen. And I think this is probably the bigger point that I, you know, interests me as a fan, but also as a journalist. It's like football has always been, for me at least, a form of escapism from the horrors of the real world. It's just 90 minutes when I can just switch off and just think about, you know, tactics and be emotionally involved in a game. It's cathartic. It's what sport's supposed to be, sort of the gladiatorial environment where you can live out emotions in a different place. And then you have to go back to the normal world as soon as you've switched the TV off or gone out of the stadium. It's just so clear now that football is actually far from an escapism. You know, these big international tournaments where countries are coming together in a world which is splintering, right, where multilateralism is becoming less normal, where big diplomatic events to fix world problems are less of a norm, where the might means right. Weirdly enough, World Cups are becoming diplomatic moments in and of themselves because by accident they happen to be when, you know, 48 countries are going to be getting together. Football has its uncanny ability because all of the prime ministers, presidents and heads of state want to be there representing their countries and wanting to kind of ride off the coattails of the success of their countries, right? So they're all going to be there and they're going to be in close proximity, which just makes it interesting from a geopolitical, you know, analysis. We already mentioned how bizarre is it that Iran is going to be playing a World Cup in the United States at this particular moment in time. There's nothing else but football that's managed to make that happen by accident. You know, to quote one of my co-hosts on a podcast that did, Simon Cooper, you know, World Cups are not going to predict what's going to happen in the world, but they do shine a spotlight about what's happening in the world at that particular moment in time. Every 4 years, it's a way. It becomes a marker for us to understand where we were at that particular point in time.
6: Well, on that note, Marianne, thank you so much for joining us. I really appreciate it. It was such a pleasure to talk to you.
5: Thank you so much for having me.
0: That was Mehreen Khan, economics editor of the Times of London, speaking to Asma Khalid. 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That's it for today. We'll be back tomorrow. Cheerio.
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13: mid-Michigan weather this evening. Tonight will be clear with a low of around 48 degrees, and the wind will start to calm down as the evening progresses. Friday, we can look forward to a nice sunny day with a high around 81. And Friday night will be mostly clear with a low around 52 degrees. 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

0: Hello and welcome to Newsday on the BBC World Service with Anne Soy in Nairobi and James Cotton in London.
1: Coming up, are we any closer to a deal that will end the conflict between the US and Iran? US officials say the framework of a deal has been agreed, but the US Vice President J.D. Vance says there are few sticking points still to resolve. We'll get the view from Tehran.
0: Meanwhile, Israel has stepped up attacks against Hezbollah in Lebanon, Hezbollah supported by Iran. Our correspondent has been to northern Israel to find out why Israelis there still feel under threat.
1: We will also head to the Shangri-La Dialogue, Asia's most significant security summit, to hear about the geopolitical concerns and defense trends on the agenda.
0: And we're going to find out about a rather astonishing financial result for a major AI firm. That's after this bulletin of the latest world news.
2: BBC News with Moira Alderson. The US Vice President J.D. Vance has said Washington and Tehran are very close to agreeing an extension of their ceasefire, which reports say will include the gradual reopening of the Strait of Hormuz. But he said there were still sticking points, including over the enrichment of uranium. Sarah Smith is in Washington.
3: J.D. Vance is the latest senior member of the Trump administration to express optimism about the possibility of the US and Iran agreeing some kind of deal sometime soon. Asked by the BBC if President Trump was close to signing a deal, Mr. Vance said it was too early to say when or if the two sides would finalise an agreement. US officials had earlier confirmed that both countries had agreed the framework of a deal, but said it was yet to be approved by Iran's leadership or to be signed off by Donald Trump. The plan that's under discussion is not a final peace deal. Instead, it is a memorandum of understanding that would extend the current ceasefire by 60 days and allow for more substantive negotiations to begin.
2: Meanwhile, Lebanon has sharply criticised deadly Israeli attacks near UNESCO-protected historic landmarks in its southern regions. In a social media post, the Prime Minister, Nawaz Salam, said nothing could justify ongoing strikes on Tyre and Nabatea. Israel has widened its attacks to the Lebanese capital, Beirut, saying it's targeting Hezbollah. The United Nations has added Israel and Russia to a blacklist concerning sexual violence in conflict. The annual report of the UN Secretary General Antonio Guterres said it had verified multiple incidents of such violence inflicted by Israeli military, police or prison officers. Pratiksha Gildial is in New York.
4: In Israel and the occupied Palestinian territories, the report, now sent to the UN Security Council, details patterns of sexual violence against detained Palestinians, men, women, boys, and one girl. The violations range from rape to gang rape and shooting of the genitals, among other offenses. The UN says these cases are indicative rather than comprehensive because the Israeli government has denied the UN access to detention centers. The Israeli ambassador denounced the report, saying it was unacceptable to put Israel on the same list as Hamas.
2: The head of the World Health Organization has said Ebola can be stopped as he landed in Kinshasa ahead of a visit to affected regions. Eastern DRC has seen increasing violence over the last year, with Rwanda-backed M23 seizing swathes of territory. Tedros Adhanom Ghebreyesus appealed to warring parties to declare a ceasefire to let health workers in.
5: I think I have said it many times before even I came here. There are many challenges, especially containing this outbreak. It's a very complex outbreak. One is the conflict, the security challenges, and that's why in my letter today I asked for a ceasefire.
2: BBC News. Singapore's foreign minister has said North Korea doesn't seem keen to engage with the US, South Korea or Japan as he reported back on a rare diplomatic visit to Pyongyang. Jake Kwon is in Seoul.
6: In 2018, during the height of tensions between the US and North Korea, Singapore had brokered the first ever meeting between the two countries' leaders. With the communist authorities recently rebuffing all offers of new talks, Seoul had hoped that the Singaporeans might reprise their role as mediator. But returning from Pyongyang, the foreign minister Balakrishnan could only confirm that North Korea wasn't looking for engagement. He noted how North Korea now outright rejected reunification and said that despite its international isolation, Pyongyang appeared to have developed into a city which would fit in other parts of Asia.
2: The top U.S. federal prosecutor in Chicago has denied that his office has launched a criminal investigation into E. Jean Carroll, the magazine columnist who accused President Trump of sexually assaulting her in the mid-1990s. Media reports on Wednesday said the Department of Justice was looking into whether she committed perjury during a court deposition in 2022. Her lawyer has not commented. Blue Origin rocket has dramatically exploded on its launch pad in a setback for the company run by the Amazon founder Jeff Bezos. The New Glenn rocket was undergoing a static fire test at NASA's Kennedy Space Center in the U.S. state of Florida. The company said it experienced an anomaly and all personnel were accounted for. Britain's first hospital roof garden designed for intensive care patients is opening today as part of a study into how fresh air, nature and sunlight can help recovery times. The roof of the King's College Hospital in South London will allow the severely ill to experience greenery and flowers in the open from their beds. Research suggests exposure to nature can boost well-being. That's the latest. BBC News.
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1: In the programme today, we'll look at a possible US-Iran deal and report from the north of Israel on the conflict with Hezbollah. We'll also head to Asia's most significant security summit.
0: And we welcome your thoughts on anything you hear on Newsday. You can send us a WhatsApp or text message on our usual number, +44 77 86 20 50 85.
1: U.S. President J.D. Vance says there's still a couple of sticking points to sort out before a deal to end the conflict with Iran can be finalized. On Thursday, U.S. officials told the BBC that the two countries had agreed a framework of a deal pending the approval of President Donald Trump and Iran's leadership. The deal would reportedly extend the ceasefire and launch more detailed talks on the future of Iran's nuclear program. Since the initial ceasefire between the U.S. and Iran came into effect on the 8th of April, President Trump has suggested repeatedly that the two sides were close to a deal and that negotiations were progressing. But so far, there have been no substantive results. So, what's going on? Here's our North America editor, Sarah Smith.
7: Despite those renewed hostilities, we do understand that the negotiators from America and Iran have reached an agreement that would extend the current ceasefire by 60 days and provide a framework for ongoing talks. But I want to caution a couple of things there. One, Donald Trump has not actually signed off on this framework yet. And also, this is very much not a final peace deal. Rather, it is an agreement that would form the basis for serious peace talks. What we understand would happen is that the Strait of Hormuz would reopen, allowing international shipping to pass through there. So that would return to the situation we were in before Donald Trump started the war in Iran. And Iran would agree not to pursue a nuclear weapon. Again, that was the situation before the war began at the end of February. The really big, important negotiations about what would happen with Iran's nuclear program, what will happen to the highly enriched uranium in that country, that will have to be talked about during the 60-day window. And I would also caution, we have been here before. It's not unusual to hear optimistic noises from the White House that a deal is imminent, that we're going to get a deal very, very soon, and then nothing comes of it. And the last time we saw Donald Trump, which was yesterday, he was at pains to stress that he does not feel under pressure to try and do a deal quickly, that he feels that he does have plenty of time to make sure that he gets the deal that he wants, not just the one that can be agreed soon.
0: North America editor Sarah Smith there. Well, let's get a view from Tehran. We can speak to Hamid Reza Ghulamzadeh, political analyst and director of the Diplo House think tank. Welcome to the programme. Does a deal, an initial deal, seem close to you?
8: Good morning, James, and thank you. It seems close, but, you know, we have been in this moment for a long time and it has not happened yet. Because there are some subtle points that the two sides are not agreeing upon, and they are the point of discussion. So, for example, in your report, you said that there is going to be a ceasefire. Here, the word is actually part of the difference between the two sides. Iran says that if there is going to be an MOU signed, it needs to be an end to the war from the moment that they signed this MOU. and the Americans are not insisting on that. Or there are still differences about the enriched uranium that Iran has, or the nuclear program, or the Strait of Hormuz. So all these things have points that the two sides are not agreeing upon. And that's the reason that the deal is not, or let's say the MOU has not been signed yet, despite the hopeful and promising words from either side, from the Iranian foreign minister or from J.D. Vance or from President Trump. They are saying that we're very close to that, but they have not still signed it. So we have been at this moment very long time, and there have been a lot of times, several times they have mentioned that, but they haven't signed it yet because, as I said, there are these other points is making it difficult to reach a final text to be signed by the two sides. So that's why we are hearing some reports that there might be even not a signing incident. And so maybe they do not sign anything. They just accept to continue the 60-day talks and to see if they can reach an agreement. So as it's expected, it is very complicated right now.
0: Talk us through the mindset of the leadership in Tehran. We've heard that there are some in the US who favour continuing the military campaign, others keen on signing a deal, perhaps because of the economic consequences of the war and the upcoming US midterm elections. What about from an Iranian perspective? Does are everyone pulling in the same direction? Or, as I would imagine, are there some who want to sign a deal right now and some who feel that it doesn't make sense to do so?
8: No, on the Iranian side, it is thought that the Americans were defeated in the military campaign, so they turned to the negotiation table in order to compensate that defeat. And even if they get back to the military operations, they are not going to achieve anything. And it seems to be true, because military campaigns are expected to have objectives which are clear, and Americans fail to achieve anything during the 40 days of the attacks that they had. So on the negotiation issue, Iran says that we need to have clear actually outcomes out of the talks. So if there is going to be a continuation of the ceasefire or the talks or and whatever you call it, there should be some, let's say, tangible outcomes for Iran. So that's why Iran says that it should be an end to the war. And Iran has to have some part of its frozen assets freed and accessible to Iran. And then they would continue the 60-day of talks. Because if we stop the they agree to stop the attacks or this continue the ceasefire. The first thing that would happen, it would have a positive effect on the oil market, and that is something that is in favor of the Americans, and they would have a less pressure on economy, and gas prices would not rise as it was rising, and the pressure would be less on the American side, especially ahead of the World Cup that they are going to host, and many people are going there, so they would have some security, they would have some less tension in economy, and that is achievement for the Americans. So Iran wants some achievements on the other side as well. So it says I need to have some of my frozen assets freed. I need to have assurances that the war is not going to continue and it is an end to the war. And it needs to be on the old fronts, not only in Iran. It should include Lebanon as well. And we can interpret the recent tensions in Lebanon, escalation of the attacks by Israelis, as a sign of peace. Usually Israelis, when they are ahead of a ceasefire, try to escalate the tensions and to carry out heavy strikes just before the any ceasefire. So these are the things that Iran says that it should happen if there is going to be anything agreed upon or signed by the two sides. Mm.
0: Hamid Reza Ghulamzadeh, thank you very much indeed. Director of the Diplo House think tank, talking to us live there from Tehran.
1: And even as reports emerge of a possible deal with Iran in Lebanon, Israel has stepped up its strikes on what is described as Hezbollah's targets ahead of fresh talks due to take place in Washington on Friday. Israel's army has said that it is not stopping for a moment in its conflict with Hezbollah and is constantly formulating responses to a new drone threat that has become the main threat faced by Israeli soldiers and civilians along the sides of the border.
0: One Israeli soldier was killed and two others injured in a drone attack near the Israeli border community of Shomera on Wednesday, from where the BBC's Middle East correspondent Lucy Williamson reports. And a warning, this piece contains air raid warning sounds.
9: Minutes after arriving in Israel's border town of Shomera, a warning. Explosive fiber optic drones, the newest threat from Hezbollah in Lebanon. It's close to the border. The warnings and the weapons come seconds apart.
10: In the thing.
11: It's the camera.
10: Have just gone off. There are Hezbollah drone attacks here, haven't they?
12: All the time. And all Israel's firepower, its occupation of Lebanon, can't stop them.
11: Go.
9: We've just ducked inside the bomb shelter here in Shomera because we've had three separate alerts. This community has been the target of Hezbollah drones over and over again. From the entrance to the shelter, we scanned the sky, but there's no sign of a drone. Israel's army later told us it lost contact with it, but that an Israeli soldier was killed in a separate drone attack outside Shomera an hour earlier. Outside, near a bus stop hit by a drone this week, Shomera's council chief, Sami Zanetti, told me there was sometimes no warning at all. The problem is you don't feel them coming, he said. You're sitting there, and suddenly it arrives. And if you run, it follows you. The day before we arrived, Shomera's security team were chased by a drone, firing at it right above the house of Amichai Ben David, a peach farmer with seven children, whose roof already has a large hole from a Hezbollah rocket attack last year.
13: It came and we rushed into the house. The soldiers who were here outside shot at it and managed to knock it out of the air and saved us, thank God. The missile stopped because of the ceasefire, and drones started coming instead.
9: Despite the ceasefire, Israel's artillery still fire across the border. Its forces still occupy large areas of southern Lebanon, and its prime minister this week vowed to deal Hezbollah a crushing blow. But none of it stops the small, low-flying fiber-optic drones. Israel's military has been criticized for not learning from Ukrainian forces facing the same threat for 2 years. On a visit to the northern border today, Israel's military spokesman Effie Defrin addressed the threat.
14: We are constantly formulating responses to the drone threat. The best minds in the IDF and outside it are working tirelessly. There are no limits on the use of strength and resources when it comes to the security of our troops and our civilians.
9: Several Israeli companies are working on ways to intercept the drones, including specialist ammunition and a project that links sensors to computers on soldiers' personal weapons, which can lock onto targets and provide a firing window. But Sarid Zahavi, head of Israel's Alma Research Center, which monitors the conflict, says Hezbollah is increasingly using its drones to target civilian communities like Shomera.
15: They intensified the amount of attacks that are border crossing into Israel. I think that it's direct order from Iran, and this is all with the background of what is happening with the deal. Iran wants to see a situation that Israel is attacking Hezbollah and everything explodes here. Everything goes back to the beginning and the regular Iranian back and forth.
9: A return to full conflict with both Hezbollah and its backer Iran would please some in Shomera. Along with many Israelis, Council Chief Sami Zanetti is frustrated at the U.S. desire to wind up the region's wars. I'd like the country to take a brave decision and finish off Hezbollah, he told me. Today, our hands are tied by President Trump.
0: That report by our Middle East correspondent Lucy Williamson in northern Israel near the border with Lebanon.
1: Now, the U.S. Secretary of State, Secretary of Defense Pete Hegseth, is in Singapore to attend Asia's top security summit. Defense ministers, military chiefs, and security officials from the region are gathering for the Shangri-La Dialogue. That's a key forum where world powers discuss rising geopolitical tensions, regional stability, defense cooperation, and the future of security in the Indo-Pacific. The meeting is expected to spotlight U.S.-China relations, maritime disputes, and efforts to prevent conflict in an increasingly contested region. Also, there is our BBC correspondent, Suranjana Tewari, who joins us live now. Welcome to the program, Suranjana. So what agenda is expected to dominate in this summit?
11: Well, the defense officials and the policymakers gathering here will be looking very closely at a potential deal to end the war in Iran, or at least an option to extend that ceasefire. Countries in this region, partners in this region, are really struggling with the closure of the Strait of Hormuz, not just strategically, but also economically as well. But this is Asia's premier defense summit, and it's really an opportunity for some of the biggest countries in the region who have a lot of issues, especially with the rising influence of China in the South China Sea, for example, to discuss with, you know, their partners and have those bilateral meetings with countries like the US, with the UK, with Australia, to try and come up with some sort of strategy and as far as security goes in the region. Now, U.S. Secretary of Defense, as you mentioned, Pete Hegseth, is here. He's meeting regional partners today, which include the likes of Singapore defense officials and other players in the region, the Philippines, for example, Thailand and Vietnam. And he is expected to address the forum on Saturday morning, on the second day of the summit.
1: And there will definitely be a lot of expectations from that speech. But then, what are the Americans also seeking to secure?
11: Well, Pete Hegseth came last year, and he did very much the same as what the U.S. administration has been doing in Europe, which is calling for increased defense spending and saying, look, it's not only up to us to help allies in various regions around the world. So he's expected to call for that. He's expected to call for more military rotations, as well as maritime security, which has sort of emerged as one of the issues that's top of the agenda for the U.S. administration. And you'll have a lot of support for that in the region. As I mentioned, the South China Sea is contested by a number of countries, and China's influence is rising in that area as well. Having said that, there isn't going to be any one-on-one sort of military dialogue between the U.S. and China, because China has announced that its defense minister will not attend the Shangri-La Dialogue for the

0: WKAR Radio Reading Service is intended for the use of persons who are blind, visually impaired, or may not be able to hold a book or newspaper. 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
1: During a test in a setback for the firm involved in NASA's moon-based plans. You can watch the video of that on the BBC website. Truly astonishing images there. And now let's get sports with Rebecca Adams.
2: Thank you very much, James. Well, Arsenal co-chair Josh Kroenke says the club's top priority is agreeing a new contract for Mikel Arteta after he led them to their first English Premier League title in 22 years. Arteta's current contract runs until the end of next season. Lionel Messi will play in his sixth World Cup when he captains reigning champions Argentina at the tournament. With 26 appearances, he holds the current record for the most World Cup matches by any player. In tennis, four-time French Open champion Iga Świątek is in action against her compatriot Magda Linette in the third round later, while Novak Djokovic faces João Fonseca in what is now a wide-open men's draw after world number one Jannik Sinner was beaten on Thursday. And Serena Williams could make her return to competitive tennis at Queen's next month. 4 years after the 23-time Grand Slam singles champion retired, she's planning to play doubles at the event in London in 2 weeks' time.
1: Gosh, that would be something, wouldn't it? Rebecca Adams? Thank you very much indeed.
3: From London, let's now head to Singapore, our business desk there. And we're talking about Anthropic now becoming the most valuable artificial intelligence startup in the world, overtaking OpenAI, that's the maker of ChatGPT. Nick Marsh is on standby, has been monitoring all this. So, Nick, how much is it worth?
4: An awful lot, Anne. You want an exact number? It's $965 billion. They can start washing over you after a while, these AI numbers. But yeah, I mean, it managed to raise $65 billion in its latest financing round. So basically investors putting money into the company. As you say, it takes it above OpenAI, which is worth only a measly $852 billion. So it's great news, obviously, for Anthropic. OpenAI, ChatGPT, I guess amongst the general public, is the better known of the two companies. It kind of kickstarted the recent AI boom, the generative AI boom to be specific, you know, with ChatGPT back in 2022, which, you know, has more or less, I mean, not entered into everyone's lives, but it's entered into a lot of people's everyday lives. Anthropic has managed to really make its mark with Claude, so its own AI model, which is more targeted at businesses, you know, at commercial clients. You know, it's kind of become integrated into how businesses work. You know, you can get it into your systems on your computer. And obviously that means you can charge an awful lot more if they're commercial clients. That is a simple reason as to why it's managed to achieve this astonishing valuation.
3: And despite that, you know, talking about nearly $1 trillion in worth, neither OpenAI nor Anthropic are listed on the stock market yet.
4: They're not. No, they're private companies, but not for long. It's expected that both of these companies are going to list on the stock market. Maybe, I mean, OpenAI, now that they've been surpassed, it's not such great news. They might delay their initial public offering on the stock market until 2027. Anthropic might be this year. I mean, we were talking, weren't we, not too long ago about SpaceX. That's going to go onto the stock market. That's Elon Musk's company pretty soon, with a, you know, $1 trillion valuation on the stock market. These companies are going to get pretty close, and they all work together, you see. You know, SpaceX has the hardware, the computes, you know, the capacity that Anthropic needs, for example, for its AI models to run. So they all kind of edge, you know, they all spur each other on in you know, in valuation and more data centers being built and more customers relying on AI and integrating it into businesses. And the numbers go up and up and up and up. And it's going to come to a point, we're already there, kind of, and to be honest, where most of the stock market's value is going to come from AI companies. Now, that's not exactly the healthiest position to be in, because when you've got boom, a lot of people are warning that there could be bust. And we've been talking about this bubble for a long time. For now, though, the numbers just keep going up and up and up, don't they?
3: And let's see how farther up they go. Already mind-boggling numbers there. Many thanks, Nick Marsh, on our business desk in Singapore. Thank you very much for those updates. You're with Newsday on the BBC World Service with me and Zoe in Nairobi and James Copnall in London. There's much more to come.

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1: We'll speak to a UK minister who has travelled to the Democratic Republic of Congo as international concern over Ebola, the Ebola outbreak grows.
0: We have an interview with a Ghanaian who was repatriated from South Africa after being attacked.
1: And we'll hear from a former Senegalese prime minister on the current political upheaval there. But first, this news.
2: BBC News with Moira Alderson. The US Vice President J.D. Vance says Washington and Tehran are very close to agreeing an extension of their ceasefire. Reports say this would lead to an opening of the Strait of Hormuz, but Mr. Vance said there were still sticking points. Lebanon's prime minister has said nothing can justify Israeli assaults and mass evacuation orders in the south of the country. He said Israel's actions, including the destruction of historical landmarks, amounted to collective punishment, which he said was condemned by all international norms and laws. The UN has added Israel and Russia to a blacklist on sexual violence in conflict. It says it's verified multiple accounts of assaults inflicted by Israeli state actors against Palestinians, including gang rape. Israel, which joins Hamas on the list, has denied the accounts and says it will boycott the UN chief. Russia has not commented on the allegations against it, which include rape and electric shocks. A Blue Origin New Glenn rocket has exploded on its launch pad at Cape Canaveral. No one was hurt, but it's a setback for the firm run by Amazon founder Jeff Bezos. The rocket's a key to NASA's moon base plans. The top US federal prosecutor in Chicago has denied launching a criminal investigation into E. Jean Carroll, the columnist who accused President Trump of sexual assault in the mid-90s. Reports on Wednesday said the Justice Department was making such a probe. Japan's latest census has recorded its steepest decline in population since records began. It fell by more than 3 million in 5 years to 123 million. Britain's first hospital roof garden designed for intensive care patients opens today with space for 6 patients who can be brought up in a lift. The garden at King's in South London will aid studies into how fresh air, nature and sunlight can help recovery times. BBC News.
0: Thank you for that news. Hello Anne, welcome to Newsday on the BBC World Service with Anne in Nairobi and I'm James in London.
1: In the next half hour, we'll discuss the international response to the Ebola outbreak in the Democratic Republic of Congo, a deadly school fire in Kenya, and meet a Ghanaian who was repatriated after facing violence in South Africa.
0: We'll also hear about a new professional volleyball league in the US in our sports. And we're going to discuss political crisis in Senegal with a former prime minister there. We welcome your thoughts on any of those stories. Our WhatsApp and text number is +44 77 86 20 50 85.
1: Countries around the world have been mobilizing to counter the threat of the Ebola outbreak in the Democratic Republic of Congo. The World Health Organization says that more than 220 people are already suspected to have died so far, and most experts believe that the outbreak is likely to get considerably worse. The British government is the first from outside the region to send a minister to the DRC to coordinate its response. I've been speaking to the UK's Minister of State for International Development and Africa, Baroness Jenny Chapman. She joined me from the DRC's capital, Kinshasa, where I began by asking her what she's been doing there.
3: We have a team from the UK in Kinshasa who are working incredibly hard on Ebola response. I'm not convinced that we're sufficiently ready and we are under responding at the moment, but this can change and it does need to change.
1: What is needed for that change to happen?
3: Obviously we need more resources. We also need realistic and more effective coordination, and this is starting to happen and I've been encouraged by some of the conversations that we've been able to have, but I would not want to underestimate the gravity of what is happening and the threat to life. We've already seen numbers in this outbreak which indicate that it is going to lead to deaths in excess of previous outbreaks. So that means we have to scale up our response dramatically and very, very quickly.
1: And what is the British government's contribution to this response?
3: Well, so far we've put 20 million in week one. We were one of the first out the door to do that, which is good. And we've been encouraging others to do the same. We have a role in coordination with lead donor through Kinshasa, but I think that this requires everybody to be working in a way which is respectful of the African-led plan. So we work within that, but we've got to get much more aligned together. So it's really trying to understand what's happening now and what needs to happen in terms of testing capacity, safe beds, access for humanitarians. The security situation, as everybody knows, is incredibly complex. So I mean, there are a few places in the world where it'd be more difficult to respond. So that requires lots of different agencies working together. And that is, you know, we are starting to see that, which is good, but you know, this is an incredibly challenging situation.
1: And this outbreak is happening at a time when foreign aid budgets from the traditional donors, including the UK, have been reducing in a sustained manner. The UK government is reducing foreign aid from 0.5% to 0.3% of gross national income and redirecting those funds to defence and security funding. But when you come to an outbreak like this one that has the potential to spread internationally, does that speak to how counterproductive that reduction in foreign aid budgets can be?
3: Yes, in a way, but I would say we're still spending just short of £10 billion on international development each year. So that's a lot of money in anybody's book. What we have to do is make sure we spend that really well. I do think that we are going to have to spend more money on this outbreak and countering it. And this is not going to be something where you make an initial contribution, work really hard for a while, and it's done. This is going to go on for months, if not longer. So there is going to be a question of resources. But I also think that the way that you need to, in the longer term, prevent these kinds of outbreaks is, yes, through the medical research that we also fund and the vaccine development, which we do as well. But it's also through strengthening health systems in a country like DRC, where actually what they're saying they want is the capability to respond to outbreaks and to detect outbreaks themselves. Now, that's very difficult when you're talking about Eastern DRC and the provinces that we're discussing. And I just think, you know, the idea that just putting more international development money into this would have prevented it, or is the only thing we need to do, is that's just, you know, that would be lovely if that was the case, but that's not the reality. A lot of this is about conflict prevention. Aid budgets can't do that on their own. And I mean, the other point, just more broadly about development, is countries are saying to me, we want support in raising our own taxation, so we have money that we control. They want to build universal health services in their own country that they control. We can't buy that for them. And I think that there needs to be a bit of humility on the side of donor countries about the extent of the impact that they can have just through the use of money alone. You do need money, I'm not denying that. The other point I would make is that the development gap just in Africa runs about $1.3 trillion are needed each year to achieve the sustainable development goals. At peak aid, we're putting in $70 billion a year. So the shortfall is vast. Where is that money? That money is held in assets under management in Europe and North America. We need to get that money moving into emerging markets and developing economies. That needs some development spend to enable that to happen. But what it really needs is reform of the way that credit ratings agencies assess risk in these markets. There is a lot more to this than just looking at what is our aid spend.
1: Let's talk about a different aspect of this response. We are seeing increasingly countries in the West and even in the region closing their borders because of the Ebola outbreak. Mm. What's the position of the British government?
3: We will be following the science and following the evidence and following the advice from the WHO. And, you know, we haven't made a decision to close the border at the moment. And we will, you know, obviously keep these things constantly under review, as that is what everybody has to do. But it's important that we follow the science and the evidence and the advice from the WHO.
1: Baroness Jenny Chapman there speaking to me from the capital of the DR Congo, Kinshasa. She's the UK Minister of State for International Development and Africa.
0: Now let's take a closer look at a story we've been covering throughout the week here on Newsday. The hundreds of Ghanaians volunteering to leave South Africa because of fears about anti-immigration tension in the country. Isaac Kwaku Nketiah left Ghana hoping for a better life in South Africa. Instead, he says he was attacked by a group of men who beat him with sticks, leaving scars across his body. He was among the first group of Ghanaians voluntarily repatriated back home this week.
1: Ghana says more than 1,000 of its citizens have expressed interest in returning home. Isaac told me that he had gone to South Africa to join his siblings and work for a better future, but after the attack, he no longer felt safe staying there. I began by asking him to describe what happened the day he was attacked.
4: The guys just come after me and just beat me up with the Amazulu sticks. There are almost about 7 guys. They beat me, following me and also beating me along the road. Nobody could even stop them. So this is where I got all these scars. And definitely they will know I'm a foreigner because I don't hear the language. They know, they definitely know I'm a foreigner. That's why nobody came to my aid when I was beaten.
1: After you were beaten and you sustained injuries, were you able to go to hospital? What happened to you?
4: So my brother, this brother of mine who took me to South Africa, he came looking for me. So he came and picked me up to the hospital.
1: When the Ghanaian government offered to repatriate Ghanaians, you were among those who offered to return to your country? Can you tell us
4: about
1: that decision? What motivated you to, you know, put your name forward?
4: Yeah, because how I see things are going in South Africa, that this is not safe for me and not me alone. You know, a lot of foreigners, especially we, the Ghanaians, we thank our government for bringing us home. I can't lie to you. Immediately we heard that news, that information, we went to the High Commission of Pretoria. They registered all of us. And even as the registration process started, they give us a hotel to sleep. So we really thank all the presidents and his executives.
1: How was life in South Africa as a foreigner?
4: Life in South Africa as a foreigner is very, very tough. The rent is very, very high. Things are also expensive.
1: Why did you stay in spite of what you say was a difficult life?
4: Because my siblings were there. That's why my siblings tried to send me there for greener pastures. And later this happened to me.
1: And you stayed there without proper documentation for an immigrant amidst all the anger from South Africans who say that, you know, their opportunities are being taken away by irregular immigrants like you were. Do you see where they are coming from? Do you see where that anger is coming from?
4: Yeah, it's because of that. One, because we don't have documentation and also we work hard. This is where the anger comes from because, moreover, the person say, look at you. You are a foreigner. And look, you are earning good. And me, I'm sitting there just like that. You must go to your country. You must go to your country.
1: How did you feel when you got back home, when you landed in your country?
4: Oh, I thank God. When I got home, I landed. I was so excited. I was so excited because I'm back home to my mother's land.
1: What are your plans now?
4: I know how to drive. I know how to ride a motorbike, and also I've done a security job before. So now my plans is that at least I need the help. Somebody can help me get a job to do so that I can take good care of my family.
1: So was it worth it going to South Africa and living there as an undocumented immigrant?
4: It's not good. I'll take this opportunity to urge all foreigners in different countries that they should make up their mind to get a proper documentation.
1: Isaac Kwaku Nketiah there, a Ghanaian who was recently repatriated from South Africa, speaking to me earlier.
0: This is Newsday on the BBC World Service. These are our main headlines. The US Vice President is the latest official to say a ceasefire extension agreement with Iran is near, which reports say would start opening up the Strait of Hormuz. Lebanon's Prime Minister has said nothing can justify Israel's ongoing strikes, describing the destruction of historical landmarks and mass evacuation orders as collective punishment. And Blue Origin's flagship rocket has exploded on its launch pad during a test, in a setback for the firm involved in NASA's moon base plans. Now, Rebecca Adams is joining us with sports.
5: Thank you very much, James. Well, women's sport is often treated as an add-on, as the curtain raiser before the main event, with the men's sport still seen as the default. But Rosie Spalding is building something very different. She's the president of League One Volleyball, a new professional women's league in the US that's been designed around female athletes. Rosie has spent more than two decades building major global sporting events and leagues, from Super Bowl 50 to the America's Cup, and now she's leading what she hopes will become one of the world's premier women's sports competitions. And she joins us now from San Francisco. Rosie, welcome along to Newsday. And what do you think has changed in the last few years to make leagues like yours viable?
6: Yeah, I think what's changed is that people finally stopped viewing women's sports as a niche product and started seeing it for what it actually is. World-class competition with a deeply engaged fan base and enormous commercial potential. So you're seeing the convergence of a few things: greater visibility, more accessible distribution through streaming and social media, athletes building direct relationships with fans, and brands recognizing that women's sports audiences are incredibly valuable and highly loyal.
5: And you said,
6: and I think there's also, oh, sorry.
5: Please carry on, Rosie.
6: I also think there's a broader cultural shift. Like, fans want authenticity, they want connection, they want to support leagues and athletes that reflect the world that they live in. And I think women's sports delivers on that in a really powerful way.
5: You've said previously that in volleyball there isn't a W, like in leagues like the WNBA, and that men's sport in volleyball isn't the default. So how does that change and shape how fans perceive this league?
6: Yeah, I think language matters more than people realise. And when men's sports are treated as the default, women's sports can unintentionally get framed as the other version and the alternative rather than the main event. So in volleyball, we don't have that same dynamic in the same way, because women's volleyball has long been seen as the most visible and to some extent commercially successful side of the sport in the US. So that creates a different starting point. And we're not trying to convince people women belong in the sport. They already associate volleyball with elite women athletes. And I think the industry more broadly is evolving past the idea that women's leagues need to constantly justify their existence by comparison to men's leagues. So the conversation is becoming less about women's sports versus men's sports and more about building compelling sports properties with, you know, fans, communities and strong business fundamentals.
5: And in terms of building this league around the modern woman athlete, what does that actually look like in practice?
6: For us, it means recognizing that athletes are not just performing on the court, but they are brands in their own right. They're leaders, they're creators, they're entrepreneurs, and they're community builders. And for us, that they're also building this league with us. So practically, in our case, that meant starting well before we launched the league by bringing some of the best pro and collegiate athletes together and listening to them, to their experiences of playing professionally overseas, the good, the bad, everything in between. And that led to the formation of our Athletes Council, where our athletes provide input into everything from compensation structure and player resources to scheduling and content strategy, uniforms, training facilities, etc. So their voice and visibility has been absolutely critical since the very beginning and in the successes of this league.
5: And if this league is as successful as you want it to be, as you anticipate it will be, how do you want women's volleyball and perhaps women's sport more broadly to look different in, say, 5 years from now?
6: Yeah, I think success to me would look like women's volleyball no longer is discussed as emerging, but simply as an established part of the professional sports landscape. I'd love to see sold out arenas become the expectation, not the headline. More media coverage that treats women's sports with consistency rather than novelty. More young girls growing up with professional women athletes as visible everyday role models. And I also hope we see a stronger ecosystem overall, more investment, more professional opportunities globally, better athlete compensation, more women in leadership roles. And beyond all of those metrics, I think the biggest shift would be cultural. And when young athletes no longer have to wonder whether there's a future for them in their professional sport, because they can clearly see it.
5: Fantastic. Rosie Spalding, president of League One Volleyball, many thanks for joining us on Newsday this morning.
0: Rebecca Adams, thank you very much indeed.
1: Now, take you back to March of 2024, when Senegal's Bassirou Diomaye Faye became Africa's youngest elected president. Aged just 44 at the time, he was elected from jail just 1 week before the opening, or rather he was released from jail just 1 week before the opening of the polls and swept to power in a historic win. What may be forgotten was that Bassirou Diomaye Faye was actually standing in for his longtime friend and mentor, Ousmane Sonko, who had been barred from the election.
0: I was there presenting Newsday from the capital, Dakar, when you heard the streets ringing out with their campaign slogan, Diomaye is Sonko, in translation, in reflection of then of their political unity. But all of that collapsed this week. Mr. Sonko was dramatically sacked as prime minister following months of tension with President Diomaye Faye. So what now for Senegal and the hope that came with the new government? And was the falling out between the president and the prime minister inevitable? A question for the former Senegalese prime minister and now high representative of the president, Aminata Touré.
7: It's not the first time that a president has different views than his prime minister or her prime minister. That occurred to me, actually. But the most important piece is when the president has no satisfaction with his prime minister for any reason, the constitution allows him to dismiss that prime minister and appoint a new one. That's what occurred 3 days ago.
8: What I think so many people find fascinating, though, is that initially Ousmane Sonko was very much the leader, certainly of PASTEF, certainly in the eyes of many young Senegalese who voted for him. And Bassirou Diomaye Faye was president almost by accident because Ousmane Sonko could not run. But now you see the leader cast to the margins a little bit, sacked as Prime Minister. Does that mean that Bassirou Diomaye Faye has taken on the mantle of a leader? Does that mean he simply wants the power really for himself?
7: I don't think it's a power issue. I think it's a vision issue. They have different visions of how they should conduct the affair of the countries. The president, to my view, is much more open to bringing in, other allies, to bringing in new expertise and so on. In a presidential regime like ours here in Senegal, most of the power lies in the hands of the president, per se. When I talk about the power, it means you appoint your prime minister, you decide over foreign affairs, you decide over budget and so on. So that's the reality. So we are far from what occurred in 2 years ago. Now we are in the real life, and that's what we are living through. But the most important for me is nobody contests that decision because it's according to the constitution.
8: When Bassirou Diomaye Faye was elected as president in 2024, he talked of restoring Senegal's sovereignty. He talked, too, of a need for rupture, breaking with the old order, bringing about real change for unemployed young people, for example. Do you understand that some people feel that that sort of energy, that desire for change, has been lost a little bit in political infighting?
7: Well, it's more in, I would say, when you face the reality of governing. you just notice that you have more constraints that you envisage when you were in the opposition. And I think that's what happened to all people who, come to power. So you kind of find out that we do have a debt that you didn't know about. You find out that, access to capital market has a price. And you find out also that there is a war, in Iran that gets oil up, etc. So, I would say you face reality and you understand that changes, don't come as quick as you thought. And it's called realism. But what I noticed, and that's maybe why at some point President Jomaifei had to, you know, find a new prime minister, because he want to focus on delivering, especially to the young people. And he needed a prime minister who has the same vision as his and who would, you know, sort of follow his instruction. That I think it's also a matter of, for him, efficiency and alignment according to how he sees those changes, you know, to be conducted.
8: There are plenty of people in Senegal who believe that Bassirou Diomaye betrayed his mentor. That'll be difficult for people to get past, won't it?
7: No, absolutely not. What is betrayal? When you vote for a president, I mean, you should do all you can to make him succeed. So who betrayed who? Ourselves, we were part of the coalition that voted for Bassirou Diomaye. Well, I mean, we are not very liked neither. So I don't think it's, you know, it's what Senegalese people do believe. You know what they're interested in? They're interested in a better lives, in making sure that the government works and we don't live with politics all the time. And I think that needs to be happening, because if you, you know, lose time in, you know, battling internally, when are you going to find the energy and the time to deliver for the people? So that's very much, you know, some part of Pastef that is saying and talking about betrayal. But I do believe that those who betray are those who are making life difficult to a president that is elected for 5 years. You know, comes 2029, everybody can be a candidate. Okay, but in between, why don't we leave the president deliver on his promises, on his program, and everybody should be behind him, because we campaign and ask Senegalese people to vote for him. So we want him to deliver on the campaign promises. That's how I see things.
0: That is Aminata Touré, former Prime Minister of Senegal, among many high-profile roles. She's currently High Representative of the President, Bassirou Diomaye Faye. And Anne, we've been talking a little bit in our news headlines about the explosion of a Blue Origin rocket in Florida. There's pictures on the BBC website. It's really pretty dramatic, isn't it?
1: Very dramatic. It looks like there's a rocket on the launch pad and some smoke, can see some smoke coming from below it. And then there's a huge ball of fire that just looks like an explosion that engulfs the buildings around it. Blue Origin, Jeff Bezos's company, has said that they experienced an anomaly during a hot fire test.
0: Yeah, and probably worth pointing out that it seems that nobody was hurt. All personnel have been accounted for, according to Blue Origin. But I suppose it really highlights the dangers of space travel, perhaps some of the fascination for some, that people have to overcome those sorts of dangers if we're going to have those manned lunar missions that the Americans and others are certainly planning in the near future. All right, plenty more to come here on Newsday on the BBC World Service with Anne in Nairobi and James in London.

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5: Hello, welcome to Newsday on the BBC World Service with James Copnall in London and Anne Soy in Nairobi.
6: As we try to make sense of further reports that the US and Iran are close to a deal to end their conflict, as American officials say, a framework has been agreed. We'll get the perspective of a former advisor to the Israeli Prime Minister Benjamin Netanyahu.
5: And as Israel steps up its attacks on Hezbollah in Lebanon, we'll hear from a former Lebanese interior minister.
6: Colombia is heading to the polls over the weekend, so are people looking for a tiger, an iron fist, or an academic to lead the country?
5: And the White House is preparing to print a new $250 bill that will feature the portrait of the US President Donald Trump. But first, Congress must amend the law. Will it? That's after the latest world news.
7: BBC News with Moira Alderson. The US Vice President J.D. Vance has said Washington and Tehran are very close to agreeing an extension of their ceasefire, which reports say will include the gradual reopening of the Strait of Hormuz. But he said there were still sticking points, including over the enrichment of uranium. Sarah Smith is in Washington.
8: J.D. Vance is the latest senior member of the Trump administration to express optimism about the possibility of the US and Iran agreeing some kind of deal sometime soon. Asked by the BBC if President Trump was close to signing a deal, Mr. Vance said it was too early to say when or if the two sides would finalise an agreement. US officials had earlier confirmed that both countries had agreed the framework of a deal, but said it was yet to be approved by Iran's leadership or to be signed off by Donald Trump. The plan that's under discussion is not a final peace deal. Instead, it is a memorandum of understanding that would extend the current ceasefire by 60 days and allow for more substantive negotiations to begin.
7: Meanwhile, Lebanon has sharply criticised deadly Israeli attacks near UNESCO-protected historic landmarks in its southern regions. The Prime Minister, Nawaf Salam, said nothing could justify ongoing strikes on the Tyre and Nabatea regions and the destruction of their historical landmarks. The United Nations has added Israel and Russia to a blacklist concerning sexual violence in conflict. The annual report of the UN Secretary General Antonio Guterres said it had verified multiple incidents of such violence inflicted by Israeli military, police and prison officers. With more details, here's Pratiksha Gildial.
9: They say they documented cases against 14 men, 7 women, 9 boys and 1 girl from Gaza and the West Bank. These violations consisted of rape, gang rape and violence to genitals, among others. But it's important to note that the UN says that these cases are indicative of a multi-year trend rather than a comprehensive report, since they say that the Israeli government denies them access to detention centers.
7: Israel has denied the accounts. A Blue Origin rocket has exploded on its launch pad in a setback for the firm run by Amazon founder Jeff Bezos. The massive fireball could be seen from far away. Here's our North America technology correspondent, Lily Jamali.
10: Video footage of the explosion shows a huge fireball engulfing the New Glenn rocket. Blue Origin said it experienced an anomaly during a hot fire test. Jeff Bezos said it was too early to know the root cause. Blue Origin and federal officials are investigating. Mr. Bezos added that all personnel were safe. The rocket was supposed to launch 48 satellites for Amazon's internet service, Leo, a distant competitor to Starlink.
7: BBC News. The top U.S. federal prosecutor in Chicago has denied that his office has launched a criminal investigation into E. Jean Carroll, the magazine columnist who accused President Trump of sexually assaulting her in the mid-1990s. Media reports on Wednesday said the Department of Justice was looking into whether she committed perjury during a court deposition in 2022. Four leading contenders to be the next UN Secretary General when Antonio Guterres stands down at the end of this year have outlined their vision for the organisation at a gathering in London. The Chilean ex-president Michelle Bachelet emphasised the UN's responsibility to protect human rights, while the former vice president of Costa Rica, Rebecca Grinspan, promised to make the organisation more strategic. Maria Fernanda Espinosa, Ecuador's former foreign minister, said the UN should intervene earlier to prevent conflict. Rafael Grossi, the Argentine head of the UN nuclear watchdog, highlighted his experience negotiating with Russia and Iran. Japan's latest census has recorded the steepest decline in population since records began. The number has fallen by more than 3 million in 5 years to 123 million. Japan has long had one of the world's lowest birth rates and a rapidly aging population. Britain's first hospital roof garden designed for intensive care patients is opening today as part of a study into improving recovery times. Research suggests exposure to nature can reduce time on wards. Jim Reid reports.
11: This rooftop ward was built on the fifth floor of King's College Hospital, above one of the largest intensive care units in the UK. The garden has enough space for six patients who can be brought up in a lift and connected to power and oxygen supplies, housed in waterproof boxes next to each bed. Doctors at King's College Hospital are planning to use the roof garden to study how fresh air and sunlight can affect heart rates, pain levels, and ultimately recovery times.
7: That's the latest. BBC News.
6: Thank you for that news. 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Live from London with me, James Cocknell, and from Nairobi with Anne Soy. We're going to focus on the conflict in the Middle East, or perhaps conflicts should be the word. We're going to hear from both Israel and Lebanon.
5: And what's at stake in Colombia's elections coming up over the weekend? We'll hear from a correspondent in Bogota. And we welcome your messages. Our text number is +44 77 86 20 50 85.
6: US Vice President J.D. Vance says there are still a couple of sticking points to sort out before a deal to end the conflict with Iran can be finalised. On Thursday, US officials had told the BBC that the two countries had agreed a framework of a deal pending the approval of President Trump and Iran's leadership. The deal would reportedly extend the ceasefire for 60 days and launch more detailed talks on the future of Iran's nuclear programme.
5: Meanwhile, Israel has stepped up attacks against Hezbollah in Lebanon. Israel's army has said that it is not stopping for a moment in its conflict with Hezbollah and is constantly formulating responses to a new drone threat facing soldiers on the Israeli side of the border. We can now speak to Aviv Bushinsky, a former chief of staff and advisor to Israeli Prime Minister Benjamin Netanyahu. Welcome to the program. Let's start with the ongoing talks between the U.S. and Iran. We are hearing from the U.S. side that they are close to a deal. Does Israel trust U.S. diplomacy with Iran?
12: The problem is that Israel does not trust the Iranians or the Iranian regime and its extreme successor, Mujtaba Khamenei. In Israel, we fear, and I can say that as of now, we're quite upset with the deal that is being contemplated by the United States, because no one guarantees the future of the enriched uranium, and the most important, maybe the ballistic missiles still have the capability to threaten Israel and maybe to achieve their goal to eliminate Israel. So I think that the Israeli people are quite concerned, and we're quite even upset, because we felt that we had a great chance to make a real change in the region, and especially by maybe changing the regime in Iran to a more friendly one and not a hostile, that will have more self-confidence to attack Israel again, even under a new deal that will be signed with the Americans. But unfortunately, because Israel is quite dependent, and maybe because of Netanyahu's policy that we became fully dependent on the United States, Netanyahu is very cautious by may be opposing or criticizing the deal that is being contemplated nowadays.
5: Well, from our understanding, this is perhaps a different phase to agree to extend the ceasefire before then talks are launched to discuss the future mm-hmm. of Iran's nuclear program.
12: That's correct. Yeah, that's correct. But yet, you know, we know with previous deals that the Iranians did not honor the deal that was signed during Obama days, and their goal still exists. And I think that a deal that will not be a firm one, that not that will guarantee that the Iranians don't have the capability and don't have the uranium on their soil, any other deal will be a big misfortune for Israel, for the region. And again, it will prove that you cannot defeat a terrorist regime. Even the mighty superpower United States apparently failed to do so. Look what happened, that the mission was to help the Iranian people to have better lives, maybe freedom, eliminating the regime. And what happened was that the part of the deal is that letting the transportation in Hormuz Strait, which was not an issue prior to this whole conflict. So we hope that maybe this deal will collapse or will not be signed, or that at the end of the day, within 60 days, as you mentioned, the United States administration will verify and guarantee that this time the Iranians will not breach the deal as it happened in the past.
5: And talking about deals and breaching them, Israel did agree to not controlling more than 53% of Gaza territory. But now President, or rather Prime Minister Netanyahu, is talking about Israel now controlling 70% of Gaza.
12: It's a good question. We have no desire to control Gaza. Actually, we didn't control Gaza at all prior to October 7th. As people know, Hamas launched their devastating operation against Israel while Israel was not on Gaza soil at all, not 10%, not 1%. What happened was that after, and this is another example, after the deal that was led by the American administration, the Hamas regime signed the deal, but unfortunately did not adhere to the deal. In other words, part of the deal, or maybe the most important part of the deal, was that the Hamas will lay down their arms until that moment.
5: And Israel troops
12: that,
5: would withdraw.
12: Yeah, but you cannot withdraw. We cannot withdraw as long as they still possess their arms. Not
5: right.
12: only that
5: and
12: they
5: what
12: possess
5: you're
12: their
5: seeing...
12: arms. One second, I'll complete the sentence. Once, not only that they possess their arms, they are rehabilitating their power, the armament power, and the control on the people in Gaza. So you cannot put the Israeli people alongside the border in danger again, just pulling out and letting the Hamas recover. And unfortunately do what they're trained to do, to try and attack Israel, because they have something against Israel, not against Gaza.
5: I need to ask you also about the situation in southern Lebanon, where many people have been displaced, about a fifth of the country. How concerned is Israel about criticism of its conduct and the humanitarian crisis that's being created?
12: The drones, I think, as you mentioned in the opening statement in your program, the drones phenomenon is something very, very problematic to Israel. Israel is unable to intercept those drones because they are attached with a cyber optic wire, and you cannot take it down. So in order to find those drones, you have to go in as deep as possible to Lebanon in order to stop this phenomenon. The Israeli soldiers and few citizens that were killed in the last last few days, the last cycle, were all, or most of them were on Israeli soil, not in Lebanon. So this is a danger.
5: Well, they're not few citizens, though.
12: Citizen,
9: so
12: no,
9: far,
12: Israeli citizens.
9: So far,
12: Israeli citizens.
9: During this conflict, you're talking about Israeli citizens.
12: No, about Israeli citizens that were attacked and killed by those drones that were launched from Lebanon to Israel. Hezbollah, people have to remember, is a terrorist organization defined also by the UK. You know that if you support Hezbollah in the UK, it's a criminal offense. Israel is fighting not the people in Lebanon, not the government in Lebanon, and the country. You know that there are talks, peace talks, between Israel and the Lebanese government in the United States. So as long as this phenomena, this huge monster terrorist organization is controlling Lebanon, and if you ask, I think, the Lebanese people, if they are happy with their presence, with the Hezbollah presence in southern Lebanon, I think that most of them will say, no, please do the job. So as long as that we have this Radwan power and the Hezbollah terrorist organization, that their goal, again, is not to, so to speak, free Lebanon, because Lebanon is not being occupied by Israel, is to eliminate Israel. This is their mission. And unfortunately, we have to cope with it, which is became a huge problem to Israel. Hopefully we'll find a solution to the drones, and then there won't be any necessity to go in deeper and deeper to Lebanon and hunt those terrorists.
9: Many thanks for speaking to us, Aviv Bushinsky, former chief of staff and advisor to Israeli Prime Minister Benjamin Netanyahu.
6: Well, the Lebanese government has been very critical of the latest wave of attacks from Israel. Let's head to Beirut now to speak to the former Lebanese Interior Minister, Ziad Barood. Welcome to the program. You were listening to that. What's your perspective on what you heard?
13: Good morning. Well, obviously, Lebanon is trapped in this regional conflict and is paying the price of conflicts that are larger than itself while lacking the institutions to protect its own national interest. The ceasefire that is at best incomplete, if not existing at all, you know, as long as civilians are displaced, towns and villages are destroyed and damaged, regardless of the justification that is sometimes given, assassinations continue, the ceasefire is not, I mean, it should mean more than temporary military restraint, and civilians are paying the price mainly. So the question is here not only who is right or wrong, but whether Lebanon can survive continuous regional confrontation while already, let us remember, suffering economic collapse and institutional breakdown.
6: What's your answer to that question?
13: Well, obviously, what needs to be done is we need to strengthen the Lebanese armed forces. We need to implement international resolutions, maybe through gradual state building rather than civil confrontation that we might be facing. Avoiding full-scale war with Israel is much needed. Restoring, in order to do that, we need to restore monopoly of force to the state over time.
6: Can you just explain to me, as someone who has held, you know, a very senior position in government, why Lebanon historically and even to this day is unable to get to grips with Hezbollah? Why it seems in some cases that a militant group is more powerful than the state itself?
13: Well, it goes back to the late 60s, actually, even before Hezbollah ever existed. In 1969, we had the so-called Cairo Agreement, which permitted to the Palestinians to have military action from Lebanon. And in my reading and in the reading of many, this is where it started. This is where the monopoly of force started collapsing. And this is what led, in a way, to the war of 1975 till 1990. So, you know, a country that is unable to have a monopoly of force I mean, this will always lead to problems, whether with Israel or even internally. The so-called civil war was partly due to that. And that's why I'm saying we need to strengthen the Lebanese armed forces and give the Lebanese army full monopoly of force.
6: Do you see any progress being made towards that? We have heard from some quarters praise for the current government in Lebanon for their efforts to rein Hezbollah in, to increase the power of Lebanon's security forces, for example. Do you think they're moving in the right direction?
13: Well, this is a premiere to start with. The Lebanese government had this, took this decision that no government before ever tried to implement. Yes, the implementation is not easy. We'll be facing huge problems in implementation, but this is not a technical or military implementation only. This is something that is related today to the negotiations that are taking place in DC. And those negotiations are about regional balance, not just Lebanon. Lebanon here is a pressure front, a bargaining chip, you know. And in this regard, external diplomacy can freeze escalation. I believe that the negotiations in Washington are rarely just about Lebanon. They are connected to the broader issue. They are connected to Gaza, to Iran, to Israeli security calculations, even to U.S. regional strategy and maybe elections. So while diplomacy may reduce escalation temporarily, Lebanon itself remains secondary in the bargaining. Mm. And there's a common feeling that foreign powers discuss Lebanon as on the menu, while the consequences are very harsh on the Lebanese civilians and on the Lebanese government. There's a growing fear that every new crisis accelerates the slow erosion of Lebanon's pluralistic identity. Mm. And this is something we need to be aware of.
6: Ziad Barout, thank you very much indeed, former Interior Minister of Lebanon.
5: You're listening to Newsday from the BBC with Annie Nairobi and James in London. A reminder of the main headline this hour. The US Vice President is the latest official to say a ceasefire extension agreement with Iran is near, which reports say would start opening up the Strait of Hormuz. Time now for some sports news with Rebecca Adams.
14: Thank you very much, Anne. Well, Arsenal co-chair Josh Kroenke says that the club's top priority is agreeing a new contract for Mikel Arteta after he led them to their first English Premier League title in 22 years. Arteta's current contract runs until the end of next season. Victor Wembanyama scored 28 points as the San Antonio Spurs beat Oklahoma City Thunder 118-91 to force a decisive Game 7 in the NBA Western Conference Finals. The decider takes place in Oklahoma on Saturday, with the winner facing the New York Knicks in the finals. Tennis and four-time French Open champion Iga Świątek is in action later against her compatriot Magdalena Net in the third round, while Novak Djokovic faces Joao Fonseca in what is now a wide-open men's draw after world number one Jannik Sinner was knocked out on Thursday. And Serena Williams could make her competitive return to tennis at Queen's next month. 4 years after the 23-time Grand Slam singles champion retired, she's planning to play doubles at the event in London in 2 weeks' time.
5: Many thanks, Rebecca.
6: A man nicknamed the Tiger, a woman pledging to govern with an iron fist, and a bookish former academic. These are just three of the 14 candidates Colombians will be voting for in this Sunday's presidential election. If no candidate gets more than half of the votes, it will go to a runoff in June. The election is a deeply polarised affair and is taking place amid a tense security situation.

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1: Gustavo Petro's presidency. So he can't run again due to term limits here, but voters basically have a choice of whether to choose to continue with his left-wing agenda or abandon it. And Colombians are really deeply divided over this. Now, his supporters say that this left-wing government of the last 4 years, you know, it's expanded social programs, it's increased the minimum wage, it's given pensions to some of the elderly people that didn't have one before, and it's widened access to universities. So for many of the poor Colombians, especially in rural areas, they feel a lot more represented, and they feel like a lot of them say they've been lifted, you know, the financial situation has improved as well. But critics say that this government has been incredibly bad for business. It's damaged investor confidence, and they don't want it to continue. And we also have the question of deteriorating security here as well.
2: Why has the security been deteriorating? The country signed a landmark peace deal in 2016 to end its armed conflict, didn't it?
1: The government and the FARC essentially had this landmark peace deal in 2016, and that was meant to bring an end to decades of conflicts between the different sides. But what's actually happened after that, there was kind of a vacuum of power in certain pockets of the country, and dissident groups of the FARC, or ones that didn't want to lay down arms, have kind of created new splinter groups. Existing groups still existed, and new ones have kind of filled that power gap as well. So when Petro came to power in 2022, he had this total peace strategy aiming to negotiate with all of them, reduce military confrontation, and finally bring total peace to Colombia. But actually what we've seen is violence has actually got worse in several parts of the country. So the number of armed groups, the members of these armed groups, it's actually doubled since he came to power. So there's 27,000 armed group members now. Displacement has worsened. And there's also a really big problem of child recruitment to these groups, the use of drones as well. And if you look at the political campaigns, they've even been affected themselves. So last year we had a candidate, a presidential hopeful, actually assassinated at a rally. We've had the woman who is hoping to be vice president of one of the candidates. She was actually kidnapped earlier this year. And we've had a couple of campaign workers for another one of the candidates actually assassinated this month as well. So it's become extremely polarized.
2: Who are the main candidates and what are they promising voters?
1: Well, there are 14 candidates on the ballot, but there are really only three main contenders that anybody's talking right now. So we've got Ivan Cepeda. Now, he is a senator and he's a very close ally of Petro, the current president. So he's kind of promised a continuation of this left-wing agenda. So he's very popular among students, people in rural areas, the indigenous population. So we also have Paloma Valencia. So she's another candidate, but she represents the traditional right. She's very pro-business, stronger military, and opponents say she represents the old political elite. Now, there's a newcomer on the block, and this one is the really interesting one. Now, his name is Abelardo de Espriella. Now, he's a lawyer, no political background at all. He's a populist outside figure. He's an admirer of Nayib Bukele from El Salvador. He's kind of said he wants iron fist security policies to build all these mega prisons for the criminals. And he's also a fan of Donald Trump and Javier Milei as well from Argentina. He's nicknamed the tiger, and you go there, there's a giant tiger paw on stage, there's these dancing AI tigers. It's a very slick campaign.
2: Catherine Ellis talking there about presidential elections coming up in Colombia over the weekend. You're listening to Newsday from the BBC with me, Ansoy Nairobi, and James Copnell in London. There's much more to come.
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1: The World Health Organization's chief calls for a ceasefire in the east of the Democratic Republic of Congo, where an outbreak of Ebola is spreading.
0: And Kenyan doctors accuse the government of trading national biosecurity and the lives of its citizens for foreign aid over US plans to set up a quarantine and treatment facility for Americans who might get Ebola.
2: BBC News with Moira Alderson. The US Vice President says Washington and Tehran are very close to agreeing an extension of their ceasefire, though some sticking points remain to be resolved. Reports say the incipient deal would reopen the Strait of Hormuz. Lebanon's Prime Minister has said nothing can justify Israeli assaults and mass evacuation orders in the south of the country. He said Israel's actions, including the destruction of historical landmarks, amounted to collective punishment, which he said was condemned by all international norms and laws. A Blue Origin New Glenn rocket has exploded on its launch pad at Cape Canaveral. No one was hurt. It's a setback for the firm run by Amazon founder Jeff Bezos. The rocket's a key to NASA's moon base plans. A Russian drone has hit a residential building and exploded in the Romanian city of Galați, close to the border with Ukraine. Two people were injured. Fragments of Russian drones have fallen on Romanian territory many times, but this is the first time citizens of the NATO member state have been hurt. Bucharest has accused Moscow of a serious and irresponsible escalation. The head of the World Health Organization is in DR Congo to help coordinate the response to the Ebola outbreak. Tedros Adhanom Ghebreyesus said the virus could be stopped and has been sending Congolese people messages of solidarity and pledges of help. Japan's latest census has recorded its steepest decline in population since records began. It fell by more than 3 million in 5 years to 123 million. Britain's first hospital roof garden designed for intensive care patients will open today, with space for six patients who can be brought up in a lift. The garden at King's in South London will aid studies into how fresh air, nature and sunlight can help with recovery times. That's the latest world news from the BBC.
0: Many thanks for that summary. Hello and welcome to Newsday on the BBC World Service. We're live from Nairobi with me, Anne Soy, and from London with James Copnall.
1: For the next half hour, we're going to bring you updates on the Ebola outbreak in the Democratic Republic of Congo. The head of the UN health body, the World Health Organization, is in the country, and he has again called for a ceasefire to allow health workers to tackle the epidemic.
0: Also on the programme, Kenyan Doctors Union opposes the construction of a quarantine and treatment facility for Americans who may get infected. We'll speak to their representative.
1: We also have an interview with Aminata Touré, former Prime Minister of Senegal, about the political fallout in the country with the president sacking his former mentor as Prime Minister.
0: Your thoughts on that or any other story you hear on the program, always welcome. Our text and WhatsApp number is +44 77 86 20 50 85.
1: The head of the World Health Organization is in the Democratic Republic of Congo to meet health teams and government officials responding to a deadly Ebola outbreak. He said the outbreak could be halted and reiterated a call for warring parties in the east of the country to agree on a ceasefire, even a temporary one, to allow health workers safe access to affected communities. Health authorities in the DRC and in neighbouring countries are racing to contain the outbreak of the rare Bundibugyo strain of Ebola. There's currently no vaccine or treatment for that strain. Most cases have been reported in Ituri province in the DRC, where insecurity and access challenges are slowing the response. We're joined now by the WHO spokesperson, Tarek Jesarevich, for more on the situation on the ground and the international response. Welcome to the programme. How would you describe the outbreak right now?
3: Good morning, James. Thanks for having me. It is a very serious situation right now because there are still transmission chains that have not been identified. We don't know the full extent of the outbreak. There was a slight delay in identifying Bundibugyo virus that was causing this this outbreak. So, as you said, it's a race against time to try to to get to know who exactly is infected, make sure that those people get necessary clinical care, and to make sure that all those who could have been exposed, what we call contacts, are being traced and monitored. So we need really to act quickly if we want to stop this outbreak as fast as possible.
1: What sort of echoes have you got from your bosses, Tedros Adhanom Ghebreyesus's meetings with the various actors, the various important people in the country? What's come out of that?
3: Well, you will remember there was an Ebola outbreak in 2019, not far away from Ituri province, just a bit south in Beni. And Dr. Tedros has been traveling there many times. And Democratic Republic of the Congo has a long experience with battling with Ebola. So there is some experience there that will be helpful. And this is why Dr. Tedros was saying that this can be stopped. But again, it's a very challenging context with an area that has been experiencing violence, lots of movement of people, struggling health system. So it will take some time. It will get worse before it gets better. But we need to act fast.
1: His call, Dr. Tedros, for a ceasefire has basically gone unheeded, has it not?
3: Well, we hope really that people will understand how dangerous it can be for the communities. And this is why it is so important to convince communities to cooperate with the health workers and with health authorities. We need community to basically make sure that everyone who is sick goes to Ebola treatment center, gets necessary care, that those who are infected do not infect other people. Those who have been in contact with those infected do not go out and do monitoring for 21 days. That the burials of people who deceased are done in a safe way, because body of a person who dies from Ebola is most infectious at that point. So burials have to be done in a safe way. So we need to have labs. We need to really support health workers there to do their job as well.
1: How much is missing right now in terms of those health facilities that you say are so critical, that access to different communities that is vital as well?
3: Again, there are several elements. First one is to bring in necessary supplies so we can do the lab testing. We can build up treatment centers with all necessary equipment, with necessary staff who know how to follow infection prevention and control procedures. We need to get also, and that's, again, I will insist on that, this community trust. We need to work with religious leaders, with community leaders, so the community is fully engaged in this response. And again, just to be clear, this response will be led, as all the previous responses, by national health authorities, and we and other partners are there to support them.
1: Mm. You deal, by the nature of your job, with health crises around the world. How concerned are you about this particular one?
3: Well, we are very much concerned for several reasons. We know that the Bundibugyo virus, and you said it, James, has no licensed vaccines nor treatment. We activated our research and development different advisory groups, and there is a sort of a path on what vaccines should be looked at, what treatments, but that will take time. So in the absence of treatments and vaccines, it is really it's really vital to do basic public health measures, and that is again identifying and transmission chains and trying to break them as fast as possible and help those who are infected. Because even though there is no treatment, clinical supportive care at early stages of diseases can save lives.
1: Tarek Yasharevich, thank you very much indeed, spokesperson for the World Health Organization.
0: Now, countries around the world have been mobilizing to counter the threat of the Ebola outbreak in the Democratic Republic of Congo. The World Health Organization says that more than 220 people are already suspected to have died so far, and most experts believe that the outbreak is likely to get considerably worse. The British government is the first from the outside the region to send a minister to the DRC to coordinate its response. I've been speaking to the UK Minister of State for International Development and Africa, Baroness Jenny Chapman. She joined me from the DRC capital, Kinshasa, where I began by asking her what she's been doing there.
4: We have a team from the UK in Kinshasa who are working incredibly hard on Ebola response. I'm not convinced that we're sufficiently ready and we are under-responding at the moment, but this can change and it does need to change.
0: What is needed for that change to happen?
4: Obviously, we need more resources. We also need realistic and more effective coordination. And this is starting to happen, and I've been encouraged by some of the conversations that we've been able to have. But I would not want to underestimate the gravity of what is happening and the threat to life. We've already seen numbers in this outbreak which indicate that it is going to lead to deaths in excess of previous outbreaks. So that means we have to scale up our response dramatically and very, very quickly.
0: And what is the British government's contribution to this response?
4: Well, so far we've put 20 million in week one. We were one of the first out the door to do that, which is good. And we've been encouraging others to do the same. We have a role in coordination with lead donor through Kinshasa. But I think that this requires everybody to be working in a way which is respectful of the African-led plan. So we work within that. But we've got to get much more aligned together. So it's really trying to understand what's happening now and what needs to happen in terms of testing capacity, safe beds, access for humanitarians, the security situation, as everybody knows, is incredibly complex. So I mean, there are a few places in the world where it'd be more difficult to respond. So that requires lots of different agencies working together. And that is, we are starting to see that, which is good, but this is an incredibly challenging situation.
0: And this outbreak is happening at a time when foreign aid budgets from the traditional donors, including the UK, have been reducing in a sustained manner. The UK government is reducing foreign aid from 0.5% to 0.3% of gross national income and redirecting those funds to defence and security funding. But when you come to an outbreak like this one that has the potential to spread internationally, does that speak to how counterproductive that reduction in foreign aid budgets can be?
4: Yes, in a way, but I would say we're still spending just short of £10 billion on international development each year. So that's a lot of money in anybody's book. What we have to do is make sure we spend that really well. I do think that we are going to have to spend more money on this outbreak and countering it. And this is not going to be something where you make an initial contribution, work really hard for a while, and it's done. This is going to go on for months, if not longer. So there is going to be a question of resources. But I also think that the way that you need to, in the longer term, prevent these kinds of outbreaks is, yes, through the medical research that we also fund and the vaccine development, which we do as well. But it's also through strengthening health systems in a country like DRC, where actually what they're saying they want is the capability to respond to outbreaks and to detect outbreaks themselves. Now, that's very difficult when you're talking about Eastern DRC and the provinces that we're discussing. And I just think, the idea that just putting more international development money into this would have prevented it, or is the only thing we need to do, is that's just, that would be lovely if that was the case, but that's not the reality. A lot of this is about conflict prevention. Aid budgets can't do that on their own.
0: The UK Minister of State for International Development and Africa, Baroness Jenny Chapman.
1: The authorities where you are, Anne, in Kenya, have launched an investigation after 16 schoolgirls were killed in a fire in a boarding school dormitory. Some parents are still waiting for confirmation about whether their daughters are among the dead. Most of the other 79 girls injured in the blaze have now been discharged from hospital. The police have yet to indicate what might have caused the fire at a public school near Gilgil, a little over 100 kilometres from Nairobi. The incident has sparked a new debate in Kenya about the safety of the country's schools after a series of previous similar tragedies. From Gilgil, the BBC's Africa correspondent Thomas Mukhwana reports.
5: The wailing of a grieving parent, an all too familiar cry in Kenya's boarding schools. She's wailing for her daughter, who's among 16 girls who died at Utumishi Girls Academy here in central Kenya. Police say the fire started just after midnight on Thursday. Some parents heard the news on the television. This elderly woman is relieved her granddaughter is alive.
6: I came to pick my granddaughter after seeing the news on the TV that children have died in the fire. We were shocked. I thank God that I have found my grandchild safe.
5: Not far from them is another parent. She's too weak to let us record an interview. I'm not strong enough, she tells us. Next to her is a bucket with her daughter's school books. It was 2 p.m. in the afternoon, and she had been waiting since 6 a.m. to reunite with her daughter. She's losing hope.
7: Just tell me, is she alive or dead? That's what I want to know. Please tell me.
8: This man is demanding to know the whereabouts of his daughter. He's been here since morning, and the police are not giving him answers. He's one of the many parents who've been waiting all day for answers. They're now taking out the bodies of the 16. The police have cordoned off the area. Everyone's behind the line. The yellow tapes.
5: Several fires have occurred in Kenyan boarding schools over the years. In September 2024, a dormitory at a boys' school in a nearby region caught fire at night, killing 21 boys. Kenya's Education Cabinet Secretary announced safety inspections at all boarding schools. The cause of this fire is still unknown.
9: I just want to say that as a country, this is a serious tragedy. The investigations are going to be thorough.
5: The investigation continues here. The school closed indefinitely and the government pathologist is searching the ground. For the children and parents of this school, unimaginable pain. For Kenya, another tragedy in a school dormitory. More questions about the safety of the country's children. More calls inevitable for more to be done to protect them.
1: That report by Africa correspondent Thomas Mukhwana.
0: You're listening to Newsday from the BBC with Anne in Nairobi and James in London. A reminder now of the main headlines this hour. The US Vice President is the latest official to say a ceasefire extension agreement with Iran is near, which reports say would start opening up the Strait of Hormuz. And Lebanon's Prime Minister has said that nothing can justify Israel's ongoing strikes, describing the destruction of historical landmarks and the mass evacuation orders as collective punishment. Blue Origin's flagship rocket has exploded on its launch pad during a test in a setback for the farm involved in NASA's moon base plans. Now, time for sports news with Rebecca Adams.
10: Thank you, Anne. Well, Yannick Sinner became the biggest shock of this year's French Open and of any Grand Slam for many years after a stunning second-round exit at the hands of Juan Manuel Cerúndolo. The men's world number one failed to serve out the match in the third set and appeared to struggle with an injury and with the heat as the Argentinian pulled off a remarkable comeback from two sets down on Thursday. For women's world number one, Aryna Sabalenka, it was a hard match to watch.
11: I felt so bad for him. I always cheer for Yannick, and yeah, to see him struggle like that, it was really painful to see. And I was really, till the very last moment, I was hoping for him to win. I wasn't really like thinking about my schedule. I knew that if I start later, it's okay for me. So I was just like worried that he's not gonna close the match, and sad for him. But I'm pretty sure that he's gonna come back even stronger. Time, I guess, to do some recovery, some rest, and be ready for grass court for him. But sad to see him leaving that early.
10: Well, Sinner's dramatic defeat means that for the first time since the 2023 US Open, a Grand Slam tournament will be won by someone other than him or his rival Carlos Alcaraz. The Spaniard, who was last year's French Open champion, isn't playing in Paris because of an injury. That means that Novak Djokovic, aiming for his 25th Grand Slam title, is without his two biggest rivals. But can he do it? Here's the BBC's tennis correspondent, Russell Fuller.
12: Could he possibly win on the very physical clay courts at the age of 39? He's already played 2 four-set matches. He's playing the teenage phenom, João Fonseca of Brazil, so he's got to get through that first. We're not sure if he's fully fit, so I still think he would not be the name that I would put forward. But then, whose name do you put forward? And that's the beauty of the draw now.
10: Meanwhile, Serena Williams could make her return to competitive action. It's said that she could play in doubles at the Queen's Club in London in 2 weeks' time. And for world number four, Coco Gauff, she'd love to see Williams return.
13: Yeah, that would be really cool. And I did say one of my biggest regrets was not being able to play her. So, you know, everybody's been hearing rumors and stuff. So it'll be, if they are true, I guess we'll find out in a couple of days based off the rumors. So we'll see. But I think it would be cool for the sport to have a legend back playing.
10: Elsewhere in sport, and Arsenal and Paris Saint-Germain, both champions in their respective domestic leagues, are in Budapest for the UEFA Champions League final that takes place on Saturday night. Paris Saint-Germain are looking to retain the title that they won last year, and later on we'll be previewing that match. But in the meantime, there's more sport on the website at bbc.com/sport.
1: Rebecca, thank you very much indeed. Now, I want to take you back to March 2024, when Senegal's Bassirou Diomaye Faye became Africa's youngest elected president. Aged just 44 at the time, he had been released from jail just 1 week before the opening of the polls, and then swept to power in an historic win. What maybe forgotten was that Bassirou Diomaye Faye was actually standing in for his longtime friend and mentor, Ousmane Sonko, who had been barred from running in the election. I was there presenting Newsday in Dakar when the streets rang out with their campaign slogan, basically saying that Diomaye is Sonko, a reflection of their political unity. But all of that collapsed this week when Mr. Sonko was dramatically sacked as Prime Minister following months of tension with President Diomaye Faye. So what now for Senegal and for the hope that came with the new government? And was the falling out between the President and the Prime Minister inevitable? A question for the former Prime Minister and now High Representative of the President, Aminata Touré.
14: It's not the first time that a President has different views than his Prime Minister or her Prime Minister. That occurred to me, actually. But the most important piece is when the President has no satisfaction with his Prime Minister for any reason, the Constitution allows him to dismiss that Prime Minister and appoint a new one. That's what occurred 3 days ago.
15: What I think so many people find fascinating, though, is that initially Ousmane Sonko was very much the leader, certainly of PASTEF, certainly in the eyes of many young Senegalese who voted for him. And Bassirou Diomaye Faye was president almost by accident because Ousmane Sonko could not run. But now you see the leader cast to the margins a little bit, sacked as Prime Minister. Does that mean that Bassirou Diomaye Faye has taken on the mantle of a leader? Does that mean he simply wants the power really for himself?
14: I don't think it's a power issue. I think it's a vision issue. They have different visions of how they should conduct the affair of the countries. The president, to my view, is much more open to bringing in, other allies, to bringing in new expertise and so on. In a presidential regime like ours here in Senegal, most of the power lies in the hands of the president, per se. When I talk about the power, it means you appoint your prime minister, you decide over foreign affairs, you decide over budget and so on. So that's the reality. So we are far from what occurred in 2 years ago. Now we are in the real life, and that's what we are living through. But the most important for me is nobody contests that decision because it's according to the constitution.
15: When Bassirou Diomaye Faye was elected as president in 2024, he talked of restoring Senegal's sovereignty. He talked too of a need for rupture, breaking with the old order, bringing about real change for unemployed young people, for example. Do you understand that some people feel that that sort of energy, that desire for change, has been lost a little bit in political infighting?
14: Well, it's more in, I would say, when you face the reality of governing. I mean, you just notice that you have more constraints that you envisage when you were in the opposition. And I think that's what happened to all people who, you know, come to power. So you kind of find out that we do have a debt that you didn't know about. You find out that, you know, I mean, access to capital market has a price. And you find out also that there is a war, you know, in Iran that gets oil up, etc. So, you know, it's, I would say you face reality and you understand that changes, you know, don't come as quick as you thought. And it's called realism. But what I noticed, and that's maybe why at some point President Diomaye Faye had to, you know, find a new prime minister because he wanted to focus on delivering, especially to the young people. And he needed a prime minister who has the same vision as his and who would, you know, sort of follow his instruction. I think it's also a matter of, for him, efficiency and alignment according to how he sees those changes, you know, to be conducted.
15: There are plenty of people in Senegal who believe that Bassirou Diomaye Faye betrayed his mentor. That'll be difficult for people to get past, won't it?
14: No, absolutely not. What is betrayal? When you vote for a president, I mean, you should do all you can to make him succeed. So who betrayed who? Ourselves, we were part of the coalition that voted for Bassirou Diomaye Faye. Well, I mean, we are not very liked neither. So I don't think it's, you know, it's what Senegalese people do believe. You know what they're interested in? They're interested in a better lives, in making sure that the government works and we don't live with politics all the time. And I think that needs to be happening because if you, you know, lose time in, you know, battling internally, when are you going to find the energy and the time to deliver for the people? So that's very much, you know, some part of Pastef that is saying and talking about betrayal, but I do believe that those who betray are those who are making life difficult to a president that is elected for 5 years. You know, comes 2029, everybody can be a candidate, okay? But in between, why don't we leave the president deliver on his promises, on his program, and everybody should be behind him because we campaign and ask Senegalese people to vote for him. So we want him to deliver on the campaign promises. That's how I see things.
1: Aminata Touré there, former Prime Minister of Senegal, now High Representative for the President, Bassirou Diomaye Faye. And a message in from Kai Wilson-Sorote, who says, not surprised that the Senegalese President sacked his Prime Minister. In Africa, there's a belief that two bulls cannot share the same kraal. 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
12: You might know that Nicolas Sarkozy, former French president, went to jail, but you might not know the full drama. 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
0: Hello, welcome to Newsday on the BBC World Service. I'm Anne Soy in Nairobi and James Copnall is in London.
1: Our top story today, the US Vice President J.D. Vance says a ceasefire extension deal with Iran is very close, though there are some outstanding issues. The deal would allow for further discussions on Iran's nuclear program and an agreement on free navigation through the Strait of Hormuz. We'll get the thoughts of the former senior director for the Gulf at the US National Security Council.
0: We also head to Oman and find out why this Gulf country has fallen out of favor with President Trump.
1: And we're going to hear about a possible new $250 note in the US featuring an image of President Trump. Our business presenter Nick Marsh will take us through the details after this bulletin of the latest world news.
2: BBC News with Govinda Gill. The US Vice President J.D. Vance has said Washington and Tehran are very close to agreeing an extension of their ceasefire, which reports say will include the gradual reopening of the Strait of Hormuz. But he said there were still sticking points. Here's our North America correspondent, Tom Simons.
18: As has often been the case with this whole process, there are going to be some caveats. First of all, Donald Trump has not signed off on this agreement. Secondly, Iranian state media sources are saying there isn't actually an agreement, and if there was, then Iranians would have to sign off on it first. And then this is only the start of the process. Whatever agreement the two sides have reached, it's only the beginning that allows potentially the Straits of Hormuz to open and wider talks to begin about what happens to Iran's nuclear materials and its nuclear program.
2: Lebanon's prime minister has said nothing can justify Israeli assaults and mass evacuation orders in the south of the country. Nawaf Salam said Israel's actions amounted to collective punishment, which he said was condemned by all international norms and laws. Dozens of people have been killed in Israel's expanded offensive in recent days. Lina Sinjab is in Beirut.
19: Israel has made it clear they want to disarm Hezbollah, they want to protect their northern border, they want to eliminate any threat coming from Hezbollah, and they want to disconnect this connection and alliance between Hezbollah and Iran. But the way Israel is approaching this issue is making it difficult in Lebanon, especially for this government, because Iran and its own community, the supporters, those who are being bombarded by Israel, they say that they have the legitimate right to fight back and retaliate for Israeli aggression.
2: The head of the World Health Organization is in the Democratic Republic of Congo to help coordinate the response to the deadly Ebola outbreak. Landing in Kinshasa, Tedros Adhanom Ghebreyesus said the virus could be stopped. He appealed to warring parties to declare a ceasefire to let health workers in. Barbara Plett-Usher reports.
20: Dr. Tedros has been sending messages of reassurance and solidarity, telling Congolese people they are not alone and vowing to do everything in his power to help them. He and other health officials have said they are still trying to catch up with a rare species of the Ebola virus that spread undetected for weeks, probably months, in a remote area where dozens of armed groups have operated for decades.
2: A Blue Origin rocket has exploded on its launch pad in a setback for the firm run by Amazon founder Jeff Bezos. The fireball could be seen from far away. The company called it an anomaly, saying no one was hurt. The New Glenn rocket was undergoing a static fire test at Cape Canaveral. World News from the BBC.
3: Singapore's foreign minister has said North Korea doesn't seem keen to engage with the US, South Korea or Japan, as he reported back on a rare diplomatic visit to Pyongyang. Vivian Balakrishnan said the country was instead deepening its ties with Russia and China and focusing on self-reliance and military deterrence. He was speaking in South Korea, whose government has requested Singapore's help in securing renewed dialogue with the North. A Russian drone has hit a residential building and exploded in the Romanian city of Galați, close to the border with Ukraine. Bucharest has accused Moscow of a serious and irresponsible escalation. Nick Thorpe has more details.
21: The Russian drone hit the 10th floor of a block of flats in the early hours of the morning, setting fire to the building and injuring two residents. The River Danube nearby forms the border with Ukraine, and Ukrainian ports are regular targets of Russian air attacks. Fragments of Russian drones have fallen on Romanian territory 47 times in the past 4 years, according to the Romanian Ministry of Defense. But this is the most serious incident so far, and the first with Romanian casualties. Air raid alerts were issued in three Romanian counties, and F-16 jets scrambled.
3: Japan's latest census has recorded the steepest decline in population since records began. The number has fallen by more than 3 million in 5 years to 123 million. Various measures to promote marriage and childbirth have had limited success. Britain's first hospital roof garden designed for intensive care patients is opening today as part of a study into how fresh air, nature and sunlight can help recovery times. The roof of the King's College Hospital in South London will allow the severely ill to experience greenery and flowers in the open from their beds. BBC News. Thank you for that news. Hello and welcome to Newsday on the BBC World Service. We are live in London with James Copnell and Ayman Soi in Nairobi.
1: We're going to focus on the Middle East crisis as the US yet again says a deal with Iran is close. We'll hear views from the region and from the US.
3: And we welcome your messages on that story or any other thing that you hear on the programme. Our text number is +44 77 86 20 50 85.
1: We start then with the latest developments between Washington and Tehran. They're aiming for a deal to extend the current ceasefire between the US and Iran for 60 days, reopen the Strait of Hormuz, and launch deeper talks on the future of Iran's nuclear program. Earlier on Thursday, US officials said a framework of a deal had been agreed by both sides, but still needed the approval of the US President Donald Trump and Iran's leadership. Then the US Vice President J.D. Vance said that several sticking points were still hanging around before a final agreement could be reached. There has been no direct comment from Iran, but the country's semi-official Tasnim news agency has reported the deal has not been finalised or confirmed. So, is a deal close or not? A question I put earlier to Kirsten Fontenrose, Senior Director for the Gulf at the US National Security Council in the first President Trump administration. She's now at the Atlantic Council think tank.
22: That is really hotly debated. In the US, there is quite a bit of debate internally about whether or not the best solution to this long term is to resume strikes, to keep the economic squeeze on from the blockade, or to negotiate a deal. So Washington has not made up its mind. And in Tehran, it sounds to us here in the US who talk to folks in Tehran that the same is going on, that you have IRGC hardliners who are arguing against a deal, arguing against talks, certainly trying to make it difficult for anything to happen anytime soon. They think there's logic in dragging this out beyond even midterms in the U.S., but also to the next presidential election. Keep the U.S. Having to bend or make concessions or suffer politically at home. And then you have diplomats in Iran who are watching the economic situation and saying, we've got to make some kind of concessions because the only chance in saving our regime is to have a little bit of an economic relief plan.
1: Would it be fair to say that both sides perhaps feel they have more leverage than the other, perhaps wrongly?
22: That's a great point. There are points of leverage on either side, and what it really comes down to is timeline. So if the U.S.'s lever is the fact that Iran is in dire economic straits, that they have been told that they have about 6% contraction this year by the IMF, they're about 70% inflation, the majority of their revenue has been cut off because of the blockade, they don't have oil flowing, so there's no future revenue. When does that come home to roost? At what point does that make it impossible for them to pay the security forces they rely on to keep the population oppressed? At what point are they unable to provide basic services? At what point do they not have fuel for domestic consumption and have to, you know, turn off the lights? At what point are they no longer to fire up the factories with which they are planning to rearm themselves? And on the U.S. side, are the midterm elections for Congress a pressure point for the U.S. president or not? He says he doesn't care, but the Republican Party certainly cares. And if he loses the House, how much can he get done in the second half of his administration? So both of them believe they have some leverage, and it really is an issue of which can survive that timeline.
1: Are the contours of a deal that would ultimately suit both sides visible to you?
22: Not one that would suit both sides. It really seems like they are talking the same words, but like what they mean by those words are different. They appear to believe that this deal means quite different things. The U.S. view is that Iran must reopen the Strait of Hormuz, but not just reopen it. They need to clear the mines they've laid in it, restore shipping fully, and then any relief that they would earn from the U.S. blockade and other pressure would be measured in stages. It wouldn't be, you know, you get reparations, that's off the table. And it certainly would not be that the blockade by the U.S. is lifted initially. It would be deliver force first and get rewarded later. But Iran sees it almost completely the opposite. They think that opening the strait should quickly lead to tangible economic benefits for them because that's what they're in dire need of. So that includes the lifting of the U.S. naval blockade within 30 days, they think. They think it includes assets to some of their frozen assets, beginning with about $6 billion that are frozen in Qatar. They have their eye on out of the gate. And then eventually they're looking at a foreign investment plan, including from energy companies, even from U.S. companies, if they can't get the reparations. So you've got these very different ideas about what this 30 and 60 day term on the ceasefire and the lifting of that blockade means. And you've got the same gap on the nuclear issue. DC sees the next phase as Iran reducing its enriched uranium stockpile, shipping some of the material and about 10 tons of additional less developed material to a third country. Iran is saying, well, we'd like to make this part of a broader exchange that must come with sanctions relief, and we'd like to downblend our uranium domestically and then ship it to a third country. While that might be something we could find some agreement on, then you have to get to which country would it go to? Iran is talking about places like Russia. The U.S. says no Russia, no China. So at every level, there is still a next piece to be discussed. And it's not only what that discussion is, it's also when will it be discussed and are there precursors to that discussion that one side is requiring? It's just not as simple as downgrade your nuclear material or get rid of it. It's does that happen in phase one or phase two? What comes with it? Where does it go? There are a lot of pieces that they seem to not be speaking the same language on.
1: Kirsten Fontenrose there, former senior director for the Gulf at the U.S. National Security Council.
4: Now, even as U.S. officials signal that a deal is close, President Trump reportedly warned that Oman could be blown up if it failed to, in his words, behave. That's after discussions involving Iran over shipping routes in the Strait of Hormuz. Oman sees itself as providing quiet diplomacy, diplomatic bridge in the region, maintaining relations with both the United States and Iran. Let's now head to Oman and speak to Hatim Altai, editor-in-chief of Al Royal Daily newspaper in Muscat. Welcome to the program. Now, what has been the reaction to President Trump's remarks?
6: Good morning to all of you. I think the reaction was unified in Oman to look at this threat to blow up Oman. It's very unreasonable and very irresponsible and bullying from Trump to a country that considers itself as ally and is working for peace and helping the U.S. in so many diplomatic solutions and whether for the last, let's say, 50 years, it's not something new that Oman is playing a diplomatic station or a diplomatic intermediator in talks and negotiation, whether it's with Iran or with other countries. And we have seen with Iran in the last, even before this war broke, that the deal was very much close to signing. So that's why His Excellency, the Minister of Foreign Affairs, said that this war is the deal was very close on the table for signing, and this war was not reasonable at all, an unjustified war. So you make wars to make deals and targets, but the deal was almost there, so why do you have to launch a war? So Omani is definitely, whether citizen or government, rejects this kind of threat.
4: And we, so you're talking about what was happening before the airstrikes on Iran started, when Oman was playing a mediator role. But what about after the war? Has it continued to play some sort of a role trying to bring the two sides together?
6: Yes, of course. Oman diplomacy and foreign affairs tried very hard, but it seems there is some other side in the story, that somebody in the Washington does not want any peaceful solution, and they have another agenda, and that's to continue the war, because as Mr. Trump said, he wants to regime change. And
4: They're now talking about potentially striking a deal to extend the ceasefire and to usher in talks to discuss the whole question of the nuclear issue. But then, talking about Oman, how are officials there explaining what could have prompted President Trump to issue this threat?
6: That's why we feel that it's very reasonable, unreasonable, and it's the same rhetoric by Trump. He's bullying everybody every day, whether it's Venezuela or Cuba or Russia or China, you name it, and even people in the United States itself. So that kind of style, nobody actually have any respect for it. And the Omani government does not want to answer or to that, but people and media and everybody and the society and in the whole world, even inside the U.S., the media rejected this kind of speeches that really meaningless and silly.
4: Given that kind of reaction from Oman, where does it leave U.S.-Omani relations? Because Oman has been, you know, trying to kind of have good relations with the U.S. as well as its neighbor, Iran. Do you read that? Is it your reading that perhaps it's being forced to choose a side?
6: No, Oman will continue to play its neutral stand and try to make things through diplomatic negotiation, and not through aggression, and not through war, and not through bullying, and not through violence. We reject all kinds of violence, because even if you use violence, at the end you have to sit on the table and negotiate and try to compromise. So definitely we reject that, and we believe our stand is on the right way. We will continue playing a vital role in negotiation and diplomatic solution, and we reject all kinds of violence and aggression against any country.
4: Many thanks for speaking to us, Hatim Altai, Editor-in-Chief of Al Rawea Daily Newspaper in Muscat, Oman.
1: This is Newsday on the BBC World Service with Anne in Nairobi and James in London. These are our main stories on the BBC World Service. As we've been hearing, the US Vice President is the latest official to say a ceasefire extension agreement with Iran is near, which reports say would start opening up the Strait of Hormuz. Lebanon's Prime Minister has said nothing can justify Israel's ongoing strikes, describing the destruction of historical landmarks and mass evacuation orders as collective punishment. And Blue Origin's flagship rocket has exploded on its launch pad during a test, in a setback for the firm involved in NASA's moon base plans.
4: It's coming up to 19 minutes past the hour now. Time for sports news with Rebecca Adams.
10: Thank you, Anne. Well, Arsenal co-chair Josh Kroenke says the club's top priority is agreeing a new contract for manager Mikel Arteta, whose current contract expires at the end of next season. Arsenal are in Budapest ahead of Saturday's UEFA Champions League final, where they play holders PSG. Victor Wembanyama scored 28 points as the San Antonio Spurs beat the Oklahoma City Thunder 118-91 to force a decisive Game 7 in the NBA Western Conference Finals. The decider takes place in Oklahoma on Saturday, with the winner facing the New York Knicks in the finals. Tennis and four-time French Open champion Iga Świątek is in action against her compatriot Magda Linette. That's in the third round later, while Novak Djokovic faces João Fonseca in what is now a wide-open men's draw, after world number one Jannik Sinner was knocked out on Thursday. And Serena Williams could return to competitive tennis at Queen's next month. 4 years after the 23-time Grand Slam singles champion retired, she's set to play doubles at the event in London.
1: Rebecca, thank you. Does that mean it's possible she might then play Wimbledon as well? Would that be a logical next step?
10: Well, she'd need a wild card for that, so yeah, who knows? Let's see.
1: All right, Rebecca, thank you. Now, the White House is preparing to print a new $250 bill that will feature a portrait of, well, the US President Donald Trump, if lawmakers allow the move. Nick Marsh on our business desk in Singapore has been looking at this and joins us now. Nick, it's, I guess, the latest example of Mr. Trump putting his name or face on something. But federal laws prohibit printing money with the image of a living person in the US. So how's the Treasury going to get around that?
7: By changing the law, James, quite simply.
1: Oh, okay.
7: The plan is to try and get a law through Congress, which basically makes an exception for a current or former president. The idea being that the US is gearing up to celebrate its 250th birthday on the 4th of July this year. And what better way to commemorate it than issuing this new banknote with Donald Trump's face on it? He's actually already got his signature on some of the banknotes, which is a complete first. Normally it's the US Treasury Secretary that's on it. The problem, though, James, is that they don't actually have Trump and his allies, or the Republicans, depends how you want to look at it. They don't actually have the numbers. They'll probably get it through the House, but they can't get it through the Senate. So this is probably one that's already kind of dead in the water. Little fun fact, though, the artist who's responsible for the prototypes, and you can go online and take a look at what they would look like, is a British artist named Ian Alexander, who is a former Olympic squad swimmer, according to American media. So there you go.
1: Wow, I did not know that. And at the same time, the US government is preparing to launch what it calls Trump accounts. What is a Trump account?
7: Well, I mean, you know, this is what's happening during Trump's presidency. Everything is Trump something, right? It's part of the brand. It's actually very simple. It's an investment account that is going to be open for every child born between 2025 and 2028. The government puts in $1,000, and from there you can use it to build up your wealth. You can't touch it until you're 18. Every child is entitled to it, and it's kind of, you know, a way of getting young adults with a little bit of capital before they start their financial lives. So I don't know if it'd be called Trump account in 18 years, but you know, this is starting on the 4th of July.
1: All right, Neil Marsh on our business desk in Singapore. Thank you.
4: Now, news just in, Kenyan courts have suspended the setup of an Ebola quarantine center in Kenya that's for Americans who might get infected in the region. That suspension is in force pending the hearing of an application by a civil society group. Now, the Kenya Medical Practitioners, Pharmacists and Dentists Union has also rejected the plan for the Ebola quarantine and treatment facility to be built in Kenya. It says the facility should not go ahead as the outbreak is centered in the Democratic Republic of Congo and Uganda. Other health and legal bodies have also opposed the plans, including the National Union of Nurses, the Law Society of Kenya, and several civil society organizations. We're now joined by the Secretary General of the Doctors Union, Davji Atella. Welcome to the program. Now, what are the reasons that have prompted your decision to oppose this plan?
5: Number one, it is first of all clearly that the U.S. government have declared that they don't want any element of a person who is infected with Ebola from Congo to go to America. But then they are feeling that the same is not for the Kenya, that the Ebola case should be in Kenya. And historically, in Kenya, we've never had any confirmed Ebola cases before. So we are looking at how the country is prepared to manage the outbreak of Ebola, and we find that the way we have the hospitals in the country, the shortage of healthcare workers, the shortage

0: WKAR Radio Reading Service is intended for the use of persons who are blind, visually impaired, or may not be able to hold a book or newspaper. By continuing to listen, you verify that you qualify within one of these categories. 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
1: Of Ebola because of that outbreak. It's not hard to imagine that, you know, it could surface on Kenyan soil. And as a doctor, isn't it therefore important for the country to prepare rather than to oppose plans to prepare for it?
2: The quarantine that is being built at the American Hub is in Laikipia is not for the Kenyans. It is for Americans.
1: It is, so that's why you're opposed to it.
2: That's one of the reasons why we are opposed to it, that the government is not looking into the prevention of the disease for the Kenyans, for everybody. It is more of a discriminatory act. That's one. Number two, we are telling government that we have overwhelmed health system in the country. There's no element that have shown to us that they're actually employing healthcare workers, that they are stocking the hospitals to have a facility that can manage this particular condition, because the strain that is there in Congo currently needs a strong intensive care unit, which we don't have in the country. There's not been investment in this. So we are seeing a government that has just been depending on a particular aid from America, and their aim is to, or rather please the American government, that actually prevents act decisively to prevent surveillance in the entire country. That's our biggest concern with
1: now,
2: the government.
1: Now, can those two things not happen at the same time? Kenya strengthening its preparedness for Ebola, and at the same time, this base, this treatment center, which you say will be built at an American base, and as we understand from the American government, it will be staffed by U.S. Public Health Service. Can they not happen at the same time?
2: It would happen if the intention were pure, really, to prevent, to cause surveillance and to make things actually work for everybody. But you realize that even the American government, in their speech, they have said that they will not allow anybody who is infected with Ebola to land in their borders. And therefore, that was making us really think that if Ebola is too dangerous for the Americans, is it not too dangerous for the Kenyans when it comes to compare? And that is the mindset, the objectivity, and the nature of the plan that is being put in place is what makes the discriminations and the plan geared towards one direction. It's not a plan the government is saying that we are doing this to ensure that anybody who is infected with Ebola, anybody who is sick, and our plan is to prevent the citizens.
1: At the same time, I have read your statement, and you're asking for jobs in this facility if it goes ahead. So it's kind of contradictory.
2: It's not contradictory. One thing that we say, that we've been putting out from the start, is that we have a shortage of over 100,000 healthcare workers across the country. We just told the government one thing. And we've been saying this not only during this particular statement, but we've been putting up that out clearly. That even before we start discussing the issue of setting up an isolation quarantine in Laikipia, can we have the healthcare system to be functional? Can we have healthcare workers, that is the nurses, the doctors, all these health workers employed? Because we have a bigger shortage in the country. You must have a functional healthcare system in the country before we can have a discussion of even having an isolation unit. It's not just jobs in that particular unit. Yeah.
1: So are you opposed to this facility being built on Kenyan soil, or do you want jobs in it? Sorry, we have to end it there. Thank you very much for speaking to us.
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0: welcome to Newsday from the BBC World Service with Anne Soy in Nairobi and James Copnall in London.
1: The Israeli Prime Minister has said that he has ordered his military to increase the amount of the Gaza Strip it controls. We will hear from our correspondent from there.
0: Also from a leading Palestinian politician, and we're going to look ahead to tomorrow's Champions League final between PSG and Arsenal.
2: BBC News with Govinda Gill. The US Vice President says Washington and Tehran are very close to agreeing an extension to their ceasefire, though some sticking points remain to be resolved. Reports say the incipient deal would reopen the Strait of Hormuz. Lebanon's Prime Minister has said nothing can justify Israeli assaults and mass evacuation orders in the south of the country. He said Israel's actions, including the destruction of historical landmarks, amounted to collective punishment, which he said was condemned by all international norms and laws. A Russian drone has hit a residential building and exploded in the Romanian city of Galați near the Ukrainian border. Two people were injured. Fragments of Russian drones had previously fallen on Romanian territory, but this is the first time citizens of a NATO member state have been hurt. Bucharest accused Moscow of a serious and irresponsible escalation. The head of the World Health Organization is in the Democratic Republic of Congo and will travel to Ituri in the province worst hit by the Ebola outbreak. Tedros Adhanom Ghebreyesus told Congolese people they were not alone, promising to do all in his power to help them. A Blue Origin New Glenn rocket has exploded on its launch pad at Cape Canaveral. No one was hurt. It's a setback for the firm run by Jeff Bezos. The rockets are key to NASA's moon base plans. Japan's latest five-yearly census has recorded its steepest decline in population since records began. It fell by more than 3 million to 123 million. Britain's first hospital roof garden designed for intensive care patients opens today, with space for six patients who can be brought up in a lift. The garden at King's in South London will allow the severely ill to experience greenery and flowers in the open from their beds. BBC News.
0: Thank you for the news. Hello and welcome to Newsday on the BBC World Service. Coming to you live from Nairobi with Anne and from London with James.
1: In this last half hour of the programme, we will hear why Israel is taking over control of more of Gaza. We'll also meet a young man preparing for an extreme athletic feat to honour his late fiancée. And we'll look ahead to the Men's Champions League final between Arsenal and PSG.
0: Israel's Prime Minister Benjamin Netanyahu has said he has directed the country's military to take control of 70% of the Gaza Strip. Under the terms of a ceasefire agreement, Israeli forces initially controlled just over 50% of the territory, although that has expanded already to around 60%. Prime Minister Netanyahu added that with this latest directive, Hamas would be squeezed from all sides. So let's speak to our Middle East correspondent, Yulan Nell, in Jerusalem. Welcome back to the programme. Talk us through then exactly what Prime Minister Netanyahu is saying here.
3: So he was speaking, first of all, at a settlement conference in the occupied West Bank. And these are his first public remarks where he's openly said that he's directed the Israeli military to take up to 70% of the Gaza Strip. And we've sought confirmation from the Prime Minister's office about whether orders have been given, what the time frame might be, and we've not yet had a response. Under the US brokered peace deal, the yellow line, which was marked on military maps, put Israeli forces in control of just over half of the Gaza Strip. And the BBC and others have been reporting that, you know, the yellow concrete blocks that were laid on the ground to demarcate the line have actually been moved since early on to increase the amount of land that Israel controls. And Gazans have just told us recently about being forced to flee because of encroaching gunfire, Israeli shelling on the outskirts of Gaza City, for example, and some, you know, really expressing despair that they'd invested some of the money they had in restoring damaged houses, making them more livable, and now they were having to flee. And people have also told us that sometimes Israel uses the militia groups that it's backing inside Gaza to drive people back from certain areas so Israeli forces can advance. So already it was seen that Israel controlled more than 60% of the Gaza Strip. And now it looks like it's trying to squeeze people into an even thinner sliver of land along the coast, when already, as we've been hearing, they are living in just dire humanitarian conditions.
0: To move from 60 to 70%, would that inevitably involve conflict, or are there areas that are basically unoccupied right now that Israel would move into?
3: No, there are the areas which where Palestinians can live, more than 2 million people in the Strip. People are living, but they're very wary of going too close to the lines where Israeli forces are. I mean, it had been suggested that this could be a method of pressure on Hamas, because there have been no signs of progress in advancing the US-led peace deal, no progress on getting Hamas to decommission its weapons. The US-led peace plan does look like it's stuck, and it's been made clear by the Board of Peace that unless Hamas gives up its weapons, there cannot be an Israeli troop withdrawal from Gaza. There can't be reconstruction. So short of going back to full-scale war, it does look like, you know, this is a method that Israel wants to use to put pressure on Hamas. Of course, it's also been stepping up its attacks on Hamas leaders. It killed the new head of the military wing of Hamas, Mohammed Oda, this week, days after killing his predecessor. There were another two men who were accused of being involved in the financial side of Hamas and weapons production, who were killed earlier this week. The Israeli military said a Hamas local commander was killed, but in that strike, there were also, you know, another number of civilians killed, including five children. And you also have to look here, I think this is in the context of the parliamentary elections approaching in Israel that have to take place by October. Polls are against the Israeli Prime Minister Benjamin Netanyahu at the moment. He was speaking here to an audience. It's at the right wing or far right, more religious nationalist sentiments. And there have been calls from this segment of Israeli society for Israel to occupy all of Gaza and even to re-establish settlements there. And this week you had Israel's Defense Minister Israel Katz, who is a member of the Prime Minister's Likud party. And he said that the highly controversial plan for Palestinians to emigrate still remained in place. That was still a long-term plan. He said it would happen at the right time and in the right manner. And of course, forcing the population to leave, that human rights lawyers say would amount to a policy of ethnic cleansing, a war crime, therefore, and a crime against humanity.
0: Yeah, now I'm a Middle East correspondent in Jerusalem.
1: Well, let's now get a Palestinian reaction from the West Bank and speak to Dr. Mustafa Babruti, General Secretary of the Palestinian National Initiative. He joins us on the line from Ramallah. Welcome to the program. Now, how much of a violation of the standing ceasefire provision is this directive? Dr. Babruti, are you there? Well, we seem to have lost Dr. Bagruti. We'll try and reestablish
4: that line. Yes, I'm with you. Can you hear me?
1: Yes, please. Yes, we can hear you now. Yes. Thank you so much for joining us on the program. We were just talking about the latest statement by Prime Minister Benjamin Netanyahu about potentially increasing the amount of area that Israel controls in Gaza to 70%. How much of a violation of the standing ceasefire is this?
4: And this is a very destructive violation in addition to other violations that the government of Netanyahu has committed. Let me remind you that Israel has violated the ceasefire agreement sponsored by President Trump and the so-called Board of Peace 3,000 times. During the ceasefire time, they've killed 930 more Palestinians, mostly civilians, including many children, and they've also injured more than 2,700. Now the declaration of expanding the Israeli occupation inside Gaza is combined with the declaration of the Israeli Defense Minister Katz that Israel never gave up but continues to plan for ethnic cleansing of Palestinians, mean only one thing. They are not going to push Hamas in that direction. They're pushing 2.2 million people into an area that is no more than 40 square miles, deprived of all necessary needs of humanitarian assistance. They violated the ceasefire by not only killing people, not only opening fire, not only expanding occupation, but also by depriving people the humanitarian assistance that was assigned in the agreement. And this is very clear insult to President Trump and to the so-called Board of Peace. But the question is, why President Trump is silent about it? Why the United States is doing nothing to restrain Israel, which is practically declaring the continuation of the genocidal war on Gaza and the continuation of the war crime of ethnic cleansing of the Palestinian people in Gaza?
1: Well, those claims are claims that Israel has denied and continues to deny. But you raise several points. We'll come back to the question of the mediators and President Trump. But on the question of these 2.2 million people being driven into a very small area, I don't know if you're listening to our correspondent just earlier talking about, you know, some of the ministers in Israel who've been talking about what they call voluntary migration of Palestinians from Gaza. What are your thoughts on that?
4: Using the word voluntary is absolutely misleading. What do you mean by voluntary when you squeeze people into a very little area, deprived of clean water, deprived of medical care, deprived of education, deprived of all sources of living? There is no voluntary here. It's all about actual ethnic cleansing of the population. They have failed to do so far because people refuse to leave their country. They know they have no dignity, no future if they don't stay in Palestine. But actually, if you watch what Israel is doing also in the West Bank, with all these terrorist settler attacks on Palestinian communities, displacing them, you understand that the only plan that Netanyahu and his government has is not peace, not any kind of compromise, but only one plan: total ethnic cleansing of the Palestinian people. So it's not about voluntary, it's about forceful displacement of the people. And please remember that in the 70% of the area they're going to occupy and the 60% they already occupy, they've destroyed everything, every house, every building, every medical clinic, every hospital. Why would they do that? This total erasing of any sources of life, simply because they want to annex this land eventually, displace all Palestinians from it, and settle Israeli fanatic Jewish settlers in it.
1: Again, Israel has denied it's taking part in ethnic cleansing. But talking about the ceasefire, I just want to get your thoughts on where it is now, or do you get the sense that Gaza and the situation there has been forgotten given other crises that are happening in the region and beyond? And you asked earlier, where is President Trump in this? Do you still have confidence in Washington making sure that the ceasefire they struck last October will be observed?
4: No, I don't. And many, many people are losing hope about this administration. Because if you allow me to explain, the Israeli violation of the ceasefire, which was declared in October last year, are so many. First of all, as I said, they violated the ceasefire 3,000 times. They killed 930
1: more. So has Hamas, it hasn't disarmed?
4: No, that's that. Please, Hamas never responded to a single act of violation of the ceasefire. Not a single time. No Palestinian responded to the Israeli violations, not a single time. And yet Israel continues. We haven't heard any criticism from the side of the American administration or the so-called Board of Peace about that. But not only that, you know that everybody agreed that there will be a national Palestinian committee coming to take over from Hamas the responsibility of administering Gaza. Who's preventing them from coming to Gaza? Israel. Who's preventing the humanitarian supplies? Israel is allowing only 30% of what was included in the agreement of the ceasefire up till now.
1: Right.
4: Who's preventing the free movement through Rafah crossing? Israel. So in reality,
1: right.
4: This is Israel violating all aspects of the ceasefire. Sorry.
1: Many thanks for speaking to us, Dr. Mustafa Baghruti, General Secretary of the Palestinian National Initiative.
0: This is Newsday on the BBC World Service with Anne in Nairobi, James in London, and sitting next to me in our studio, Rebecca with the sports.
5: Thank you very much, James. Well, this is one for you, actually, because Arsenal and Paris Saint-Germain are in Budapest ahead of Saturday's UEFA Champions League final, with both teams having won their respective domestic leagues. PSG are also aiming to defend the title they won 12 months ago, and for many, the French team are the favourites. So can they make it back-to-back European titles? Well, joining us from Budapest now is Raphaël Jukuba, who's a French football journalist. Raphaël, welcome along to Newsday. And how much expectation is on PSG to win the Champions League final?
6: Well, the expectation in France is that they go on to win it. I think looking at how well they performed on the European stage, how well they performed against English teams specifically as well, the optimism is quite high in France. Even if they haven't necessarily been convincing on their way to winning the league title in France, the way they have stepped up in these European matches has shown that they're kind of, this is now their competition. I think it was after the Bayern Munich match, the semi-final, Luis Enrique was saying his team are the best in the competition. And I think there is that confidence among the fans and also within the team to go on and win it.
5: And PSG will have gone 2 weeks without a game before they face Arsenal tomorrow. They've had plenty of rest before this one. Perhaps too much rest, do you think?
6: Maybe, because their preparations have been quite laid back from what the media have been allowed to see. Very sort of sporadic tactical and sort of training sessions at their training ground. So it's quite interesting to see how they've approached this match. At the same time, they are kind of used to these longer breaks. They've had sort of 2 weeks. The first team has had 2 weeks at a time at several points in the spring to prepare for their European matches because the French League has postponed some of their league matches to sort of accommodate for their European campaign. So they are kind of used to these long stretches where they don't play any big matches. So maybe that will play in their favour.
5: And where do you think they can hurt Arsenal the most?
6: I think especially in these European matches, their major strength is in their high pressing. We saw it especially in last year's final. Ousmane Dembele, who's in the space of 2 years has become a pressing machine in his sort of false nine / centre forward role that he's taken on and he's won the Ballon d'Or in. So whenever a team is sort of a team like Arsenal, who are more defensive than attacking, will sort of probably sit back. PSG know that they can push forward as much as they want and try and force Arsenal into mistakes in their sort of defensive third.
5: And Raphaël,
6: but if Arsenal do,
5: carry on, please.
6: I was going to say if Arsenal do sort of step forward, that might make for a more interesting match because obviously PSG aren't used to being attacked by their opposition, especially in the French League. All the teams set up defensively against them because of how well they attack.
5: And Raphaël, we've got James in the studio here, big Arsenal fan. Going to bring him into the conversation because he thinks Arsenal are going to win tomorrow.
0: Listen, I have to, as an Arsenal fan, say that. I wondered, actually, I'm really curious about the PSG sort of mentality because for many years it was the team that never quite made it in big European occasions, never won that trophy that so much money had been invested towards. Does then winning the trophy last time round, has that really changed quite a lot within the club that they now see themselves as favourites, basically?
6: It's changed the mentality, but I think the mentality changed even before that because the sort of the 13 seasons before that of from when they were taken over by the Qataris, all of the investment that came during those 13 years was based on buying these big marquee players, these big signings like Ibrahimovic, like Cavani, like Mbappe, like Neymar, who would not necessarily gel, click together on a pitch. And I think the big change that came when Luis Enrique took over actually as manager was to focus on the squad that, you know, worked together. There aren't necessarily any big standout individuals. You could argue Dembele or Kvaratskhelia now. But it's a more team-oriented style of play. And I think that was the major factor in them winning last year. I guess you could say no Mbappe meant that there was no single individual player the team was built around. And I think that's going to be the case again this time.
5: Raphael Jukuban, French football journalist, many thanks for your time. Joining us from a park in Budapest, can hear the birdsong in the background there. And yeah, best of luck to both of your respective teams for tomorrow, James and Raphael.
0: Rebecca, thank you very much indeed. Now, student Matthew Hollingham begins an endurance challenge that many would simply regard as mission impossible. He is going to swim, cycle and run more than 3,500 miles from the Arctic to North Africa over the course of 61 continuous days, not a single rest day. He's doing this in memory of his fiancée, Lovisa, who was killed by a speeding car when they were both students in the United States in 2023. I spoke to Matthew just before he started his epic journey.
7: Yeah, so in 3 days, on Sunday the 31st of May, I'm going to be starting the world's longest Ironman triathlon, which is a triathlon from the Arctic Circle to North Africa. So I'm going to be swimming across the Arctic Circle in Sweden, and I'm going to run 37 back-to-back marathons and then cycle 2,500 miles until I reach North Africa. And I'm fundraising for children's charities in honour of my late fiancée, Lovisa.
0: It is an extraordinary journey to take. I couldn't do any of it. What's the bit you're most concerned about, think might be the hardest?
7: Well, it's the swim, really. I mean, that's happening in 3 days, and the lake, we're in contact with this lake in northern Sweden, and it just unfroze. So it's literally the coldest a lake can physically be without being ice. And although I have a wetsuit and everything on, being in there for an hour and 20 minutes swimming across it absolutely is terrifying me. Like, truly is terrifying me.
0: Is there also presumably a cumulative effect? Those marathons day after day after day, the bones will get tired, the legs will feel weak and weary, but perhaps mentally, is that the hardest thing, staying focused, staying strong, keeping determined?
7: Yeah, I would say absolutely. The marathons, as you rightly pointed out, it's a different type of pain, because with the cycling, for example, or the swimming, you can do that for as many days really back to back, and it's just your muscles getting tired. But with running, it's the impact, it's the pavement like shuddering up your leg and hurting your knee, and like knee pain, ankle pain, that stuff is, you know, anyone who's experienced those types of injuries before, doesn't really go away quickly. So I'm constantly battling this. My body is gonna like essentially degrade over time, and it's trying to finish the running before that sort of completely cripples me.
0: How do you prepare for something like this?
7: Sacrifice your social life really for about a year, and I spend about 20 to 25 hours a week training, and so that really is just all my free time. When I'm not doing anything, it's training in the morning, training in the evenings, including I'm doing a PhD as well, so that's my day job. And then at the weekends, when you have the most time, when you think you'd have a rest, that's actually when you do the most training. So I'm running on a Saturday like 4 to 6 hours, and then cycling the same on a Sunday as well. So it's really just, it's all consuming, pretty emotionally numbing as well, because when you're training that much, you become a little bit of an automaton, and you just kind of do the tasks that's put in front of you, and it takes so much physical energy. I really, for a long time, didn't have enough energy or strength in my body to even produce, I would say, like basic hormones, if that makes sense. So like, I was very emotionally flat, very emotionally numb. If anything, after some of the weekends of tough training, when you're running that much, on the Monday, I would be depressed. And it's not anything, I would say, like mental. It's just physiological, that my body just didn't have the energy to produce serotonin or any of the hormones that would make me feel normal. So it's a very odd feeling, because I'm depressed, but my mental state is not, nothing in my life is, you know, going as bad. You know, obviously it's been worse, but it's so odd to feel you hurting your body like that in that way, and it impact the other people around you.
0: And I suppose the broader question then of why you put yourself through this is linked to the memory of a fiance.
7: Yeah. I mean, she's the reason I'm doing this. I'm doing it in honor of her. And for me, I get to bring Lovisa's name to light. You know, it's when someone dies, you're painfully aware that people might forget them. and it's only a few people who really hold their memory. And if you think about it, you know, most people don't know their great-great-grandparents. And, you know, you should be the person, quote-unquote, should, to carry on their memory and legacy. But that's kind of not how time works. And so anyone else who's gone through grief sort of knows that they're all you really want to talk about, and they're the only person that you really just want people to ask you about. And so I get to carry on her name through this, and in a selfish way, I get to tell people about someone that I love, and they don't have to listen, but they at least know of her. At least know how kind and happy Lovisa was.
0: Well, people all around the world are listening to this. What would you like them to know about Lovisa?
7: I mean, I've heard her described by my mum, of all people, which was the perfect daughter. I think that really symbolizes her. Well, first of all, she's Swedish, so she's, you know, blonde hair, green eyes, like lovely thin frame, and just this ball of smile and energy. I mean, I'm in her family's house right now, just before I head up to the north of Sweden, and you can see her memory everywhere. You know, she has her little soft toys that she's carried all her life. She's wrote a little rule book. Like, there's the top 10 family rules on like a little whiteboard that she made to help her little sister. And the first one is, you have to sleep in your own bed, you can't sleep in the parents' bed. You know, she was just this lovely, smiley, happy, family orientated woman who at the same time was could deadlift 2.5 times her body weight and was doing a PhD in physics. I mean, just an exceptional, beautiful, brilliant, kind woman that I think about every day.
0: Will you be thinking about her as you pound through those very difficult runs, or would that make it almost too hard to continue, do you think?
7: It's really interesting. I actually tend not to think about her during the runs, and it's not from a, it wouldn't motivate me. Obviously, it's the ultimate motivation, if anything. But it's that I don't want to be emotionally up and down on a run, if that makes sense. I want to be level and calm. Like, I can't have my body going up with elation and then down with depression and then up and down again during a run, because my body will have no idea what's going on and sort of be dumping and producing energy randomly. I want it to be pretty stable. But it is one of those things that quietly in the evening by myself, that's really when it comes out. And that's really when the emotions start to flow.
0: And in terms of emotions, have you got any sense how you'll feel when you complete this incredibly arduous, emotionally charged journey?
7: I believe when I finish this, I will collapse in a sweaty, crying, snotty mess. I mean, at least that's what I think, because it will be very flat. Like, it will be emotionally flattening. I don't know if I'll have the energy to really feel too much, but I'm sure that when this all catches up with me, it will come in a flood. And I also really anticipate that it won't come necessarily when I finish it, but maybe a week after, or a month after, or even a year after, when I look back in hindsight and think that was crazy. I almost destroyed my body, or maybe I did destroy my body, who knows. But it's when I have those quiet times that I think I'll really get to reflect on this.
0: Matthew Hollingham there, about to set off on a truly extraordinary journey in memory of his fiancée, Lovisa. And you've been getting in some texts on some of the stories we've been covering on Newsday.
1: That's right. On the Ebola quarantine facility for Americans planned to be built in Kenya, Sekou John Barry asks, why should the U.S. government want an Ebola quarantine center built in Kenya for U.S. citizens, yet they don't want any U.S. citizens or any Ebola infected people on U.S. soil? Thank you very much for sending us those messages. And that's it for this edition of Newsday. Thank you for your company. Have a good day.
0: Bye-bye.
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14: After the news, the science show inspired by events in the news, which, thanks to Africa Day, is focused on science from and about the African continent. We learn why Africa is breaking apart faster than we imagined and travel through the magic of audio to meet the Sky Island beetles of Mozambique and the scientist who discovered 15 new species. We hear how African AI is being used to help speed up those tedious conservation tasks. Why sit for months counting animal migrations if a camera and a large language model can do it for you? And what language should that African science research be written up in? There are 2,000 different languages spoken across the continent, and we hear of efforts to translate research into indigenous languages and indigenous values back into science practice.
2: BBC News with Govinda Gill. A Russian drone has hit a residential building and exploded in the Romanian city of Galați, close to the border with Ukraine. Bucharest has accused Moscow of a serious and irresponsible escalation and summoned Russia's ambassador. Here's Nick Thorpe.
15: The Russian drone hit the 10th floor of a block of flats in the early hours of the morning, setting fire to the building and injuring two residents. The River Danube nearby forms the border with Ukraine, and Ukrainian ports are regular targets of Russian air attacks. Fragments of Russian drones have fallen on Romanian territory 47 times in the past 4 years, according to the Romanian Ministry of Defense. But this is the most serious incident so far, and the first with Romanian casualties. Air raid alerts were issued in three Romanian counties, and F-16 jets scrambled.
2: The head of the World Health Organization is in the Democratic Republic of Congo to help coordinate the response to the deadly Ebola outbreak. Landing in Kinshasa, Tedros Adhanom Ghebreyesus said the virus could be stopped. He also appealed to warring parties in the DRC to declare a ceasefire to let health workers in. Kenya's High Court has ordered the temporary suspension of plans for the United States to set up an Ebola quarantine facility in the country. A judge said no one exposed to or infected by the virus should be allowed into Kenya. Akisa Wandera reports from Nairobi.
16: The U.S. had said Kenya was chosen because of its proximity to the affected region and the need for timely medical care. American doctors and health officials were expected to staff the center, although no patients are currently scheduled for transfer. The exact location of the facility had not been disclosed. The plan has sparked public uproar with the Law Society of Kenya and the Katiba Institute, demanding full disclosure of agreements, safety protocols, and approvals linked to the facility.
2: Lebanon's prime minister says nothing can justify Israeli assaults and mass evacuation orders in the south of the country. Nawaf Salam said Israel's actions amounted to collective punishment and condemned by international norms and laws. Lina Sinjab reports from Beirut.
17: The government has put out the number of people killed, over 3,300 until today. And these are civilians, including women and children. 600 of those were killed during the ceasefire time. If you look at the land that Israel is now occupying, they are destroying house after house, bridge after bridge. They're destroying the infrastructure. We didn't even start talking about the agricultural destruction and environmental impact.
2: Israel says it's targeting the Iran-backed group Hezbollah. BBC News. Japan's latest census has recorded the steepest decline in population since records began. The number has fallen by more than 3 million in 5 years to 123 million. Japan has long had one of the world's lowest birth rates and a rapidly aging population. A Blue Origin rocket has exploded on its launch pad, a setback for the firm run by Amazon founder Jeff Bezos. The massive fireball could be seen from far away. Here's our North America technology correspondent Lily Jamali.
18: Video footage of the explosion shows a huge fireball engulfing the New Glenn rocket. Blue Origin said it experienced an anomaly during a hot fire test. Jeff Bezos said it was too early to know the root cause. Mr. Bezos added that all personnel were safe. The rocket was supposed to launch 48 satellites for Amazon's internet service, Leo, a distant competitor to Starlink, which is part of Elon Musk's SpaceX. The explosion will be a setback for Blue Origin's plans, but Jeff Bezos said the company would rebuild and get back to flying.
2: The top U.S. federal prosecutor in Chicago has denied his office has launched a criminal investigation into E. Jean Carroll, the magazine columnist who accused President Trump of sexual assault in the mid-1990s. Media reports on Wednesday said the Department of Justice was looking into whether she committed perjury during a court deposition in 2022. Her lawyer hasn't commented. Britain's first hospital roof garden designed for intensive care patients is opening today as part of a study into how fresh air, nature and sunlight can help recovery times. The roof of the King's College Hospital in South London will allow the severely ill to experience greenery and flowers in the open from their beds. It has space for 6 patients. That's the latest BBC News.
19: Have you ever looked at a map of the world and wondered why some borders seem to have been drawn with a ruler and pencil rather than any natural boundary formed by rivers, mountains, or centuries of conflict between groups? In Africa, there's no getting around the fact that this is due to colonialism. Specifically, a conference in Berlin over Christmas 1884, when European countries carved up the continent. In 1913, an attempt was made to draw a better border between Sudan and Uganda in a mission involving a British official from each country. Captain Kelly from Sudan was keen to meet each ethnic group and draw a boundary that reflected their distribution. Captain Tufnell from the Ugandan side was keen to go on leave. They didn't get on. The motley crew trekked most of the route, but personal differences and physical hardship meant the project was abandoned before the team reached the end of the border, which you can still see looks suspiciously like it was completed with a ruler. I'm Marnie Chesterton from the BBC World Service. This is Unexpected Elements.

0: This show is a science-based chat, and joining me for that chat, I have a panel of science journalists from around the world. Specifically from Nairobi, Kenya, we have Phyllis Mwate. Welcome, welcome.
1: Hello, Mani. Hujambo, asante sana.
0: And from rather further north, hello, Tristan Artone in Helsinki, Finland.
2: Hande, hande, baba. Nice to be here with you all.
0: So this is the show that takes its starting point from an event in the news, and then we use that as our jumping off point to explore a show's worth of occasionally tenuous related science stories. And it all starts with that one event from the news. So without further ado, let's hear it.
3: Got to talk to you now about Africa Day.
4: What do we need to know about this day? Well, the initial idea was for countries that had gained independence to come together.
3: There were some great countries and wonderful people across different parts of Africa.
5: The only place on earth to see the full majesty of nature.
6: You know, there'll be lots of jollof rice and there'll be drinks, music, arts, culture. It'll be a whole lot of fun.
4: Viva Africa! It's our day.
0: So, just past the 25th of May was Africa Day, and it's celebrated each year to commemorate the establishment of what is now known as the African Union in 1963. With its roots in the struggle against colonialism, it symbolizes the collective aspirations of African nations for unity, socio-economic progress, and cultural pride. So, Phyllis, given that you're the one in Africa, happy your entire continent day.
1: Thank you so much, Marnie.
0: Is it like a national or an international holiday day? Do you get the day off? Do you do anything special?
1: So it's not a national holiday, especially here in Kenya, but in the office, we knew about that. And because we are journalists, of course, we did something about that for our audience. But amongst ourselves, we shared what we love about the continent. So our colleagues were speaking about different types of foods from different countries, you know, attires. Some of my colleagues dressed in their traditional attires to come to the office. And what was most interesting was the dance and the dance styles.
0: You have dance offs in the office?
1: Yeah, it was during lunchtime. So yeah.
0: I would love to watch different bureaus of the BBC around the world doing their interpretation of a dance-off. I suspect there might be quite a lot of dad dancing coming from the UK hubs.
1: Yeah, okay. They say that in Africa we dance vigorously. Yeah, I get to witness that. So, yeah, it was interesting, you know. But this is a science show. And recently I was speaking with my cousins about some new research on the African continent.
0: Of course, I'm pleased that other people do this with their cousins. Like, here's a fun fact that I learned from science.
1: Okay, so it started as those, you know, when you were thinking out of the box, and some of my cousins were saying, you know, I wish we had a beach here. I wish this happened. And so one of my cousins actually said, what if we had an ocean, like, or a sea, you know, in between Africa? And I told them, hey, hold on. In fact, there's a research that's suggesting that East Africa may actually be splitting apart. And, you know, researchers are saying that this is happening faster than scientists once believed. So the forecast now, we had to talk about Turkana region, and this is in the northern Kenya. It's an area where geologists now think could be one of the weakest points in the Earth's crust. So that was an interesting conversation.
0: Okay, so I've had colleagues hike through Turkana to try and find the, I think they're building a geothermal power station up there, yeah?
1: Yes, yes.
0: Phyllis, is it part of the Rift Valley?
1: It is. So the Turkana region is far northwest part of Kenya. It is near the border with Uganda and South Sudan and also Ethiopia. However, as you may know, generally East Africa itself sits on a huge tectonic boundary. So the ground beneath Eastern Africa is gradually stretching. It's thinning and it's cracking as two tectonic plates now drift away from each other.
0: Okay, so tectonic plates, these are enormous plates of earth, I guess, on which we all sit, and there are the cracks between the plates, and the plates are either pushing towards each other or grinding against their neighbour in an unsexy way, which makes earthquakes. And the big tectonic boundary in Africa is where these two plates are moving apart, right?
1: Yes, you've described it perfectly. So essentially, the African continent is dividing along two massive tectonic plates. Now, it's the Nubian plate to the west and the Somali plate to the east. The East African Rift now is the fracture system forming between them.
0: Okay, so that's the geology lesson. Tell me more about the new research and specifically this conversation about why you can't have a beach in the middle of Kenya.
1: Yes, so now let's go back to Turkana and why the Turkana region is so important. This is because scientifically, it's one of the very few places on Earth, Mani, where researchers can actually observe a continent in the process of breaking apart. Scientists studying areas like the Turkana Rift in Kenya and Ethiopia, they're finding that the crust there may be thinning faster, you know, than expected. And this process, they have a name for it and they call it necking.
0: So when you say, Phyllis, faster than expected, how fast are we talking?
1: Now, don't be scared. No need for alarm. You know, we're still talking about many, many millions of years.
0: Yeah, so no beach for your cousin in Turkana. So how did the scientists find this out?
1: Okay, so amongst the methods that have been used, first they've been using GPS and satellite imaging. So scientists have observed that parts of East Africa are moving apart, and this is by a few millimeters each year. Now, this has showed that the continent is under tension. Also, earthquakes have revealed where the crust is breaking and stretching. Now, geologists found long fault escarpments and stretched rock formations that look exactly like materials that are undergoing extension and thinning. And this thinning is what we called necking now.
0: Okay. Do we know why this is happening?
1: They think several things are happening at once. Now, one major factor is that the area, Turkana, already contains ancient geological scars, very old tectonic fractures, and also failed rifts that weakened the crust long before even the current rifting began. There's also intense heat that's rising from deep beneath East Africa as a whole. Now, that heat, it makes the crust easier to stretch, easier to fracture, and also deform.
0: Okay. Hence also the place that you want to have your geothermal power plant. So millions of years down the road, when these plates eventually do split, what's it going to look like?
1: You remember the beach we were talking about?
0: Yeah.
1: Yeah, the crust could rupture completely. Seawater could flood in, you know, and a new ocean basin could form. So that's essentially how oceans like the Atlantic formed in the distant geological past. Scientists also think that the Eastern Africa could eventually separate from the rest of the continent, creating a completely new landmass.
0: Wow. Very cool. Tristan, where are you taking us next?
2: Well, something that really interested me when I was looking into this week's theme were efforts to translate scientific terms into African languages. There are more than 2,000 languages spoken on the African continent, and in many cases, translations for words like bacteria or virus or even like dinosaur, they actually currently don't exist.
0: Okay, this is fascinating. I love this topic because this is like, what do you do for words that have just sprung up recently? So, for example, this show comes from Wales, and there were similar issues when it came to Wi-Fi, for example. Do you invent a Welsh word for Wi-Fi, or do you just call it Wi-Fi? Phyllis, is this something you've come across?
1: Yes, there are some words that we have found difficult. For example, now we use Swahili across East Africa, and sometimes, you know, there's this word that has been used a lot, gaslighting, and you want to explain it in Swahili, but then you try describing, still you cannot. Also, when you want to mean like you're my soulmate, it's just translated the same way. So the word is mpenzi, which also means lover. But, you know, soulmate is deeper and you want to go deeper, but then you can't.
0: Oh, language fails. How unromantic of Swahili. But maybe it can come up trumps when it comes to science. Tristan, tell us about how science language is being adopted by 2,000 African languages.
2: A lot of the translation work that's happening here has to do with like STEM education. So a lot of research seems to confirm that students perform better when taught mathematics, for example, in like their home language. Patient care is a big motivator for this push too. Cancer, for instance, translates to a devouring wound in the Jerma language, while radiotherapy is frequently frequently translated using concepts like being burned by fire or being roasted. So researchers say that if like terminology contributes to fear, then it creates barriers to care.
0: I mean, as someone who's had radiotherapy, it's not that far off. It's a little bit roasty, but that's fascinating. So what's being done about it?
2: Well, as you might imagine, there are a few groups around the continent working on this. One fairly substantive group is Masakane, which works primarily with technology and translation. So they're trying to build tools so that online translators and language models include African languages. They also run a project called Decolonize Science, which is aiming to translate the abstracts of African research papers so that they are available in indigenous languages.
0: Oh, that makes sense. Also, if they can translate them and make them more readable, that would be an added bonus. Because their science papers are notoriously, they're not a page turner. Phyllis, have you ever wished that science papers were translated, I don't know, into one readable English or two, even better, readable Swahili?
1: I would prefer English because the Swahili that I've tried, it's very wordy, not interesting at all. So, yeah, we'll see.
0: Well, thank you, Tristan. Still to come, we're joined by a guest who can transport us to the magical creatures of Sky Island. That's after this.
7: Hi there, it's Robbie here, and it's time for this week's Unexpected Elements quiz. This week, we're heading to the plains of the African savannah to learn about the dung beetle. Finding a mate is a simple game of finding a fresh pile of animal dung, rolling it into a perfect ball, and getting it home. Simple, right? But these animals also have an ingenious navigation system to get that ball of dung where it needs to be. It involves the beetle climbing on top of the dung ball, looking straight up into the night sky, and then heading off home in a perfectly straight line. So my question to you for this week is, what object in the night sky are they using to find their way? Is it A, the moon, B, the North Star, or C, the Milky Way? Again, what is it guiding this dung beetle on its journey home? Is it A, the moon, B, the North Star, or C, the Milky Way? Tune in later in the show for an answer.
0: You're listening to Unexpected Elements from the BBC World Service, a science show that takes its inspiration from the news. And this week, we've been talking about Africa Day. And one thing many of us know about Africa is that it's home to some iconic wildlife. Your rhinos, your leopards, your elephants. But who is showcasing the smaller, less flashy, but arguably equally important creatures that call this continent home? Well, our next guest, that's who. Welcome to the show, Dr. Jimo Daniel.
8: Thank you very much for having me on your show.
0: Pleasure, pleasure. So, Jimo, you are at the National Institute of Coleoptera in Brazil. That's Coleoptera being beetles to the uninitiated. You study beetles. How did you get interested in them?
8: When I was young, I used to play with beetles and insects in general. I grew up on coastline in central Mozambique. I remember in that period was a big like a cholera outbreak in Mozambique. And my mother told me that not to go and touch or collect beetles anymore, otherwise I will get disease. And guess what? I carry on watching beetles, I carry on collecting them, even though she didn't know that I was doing so.
0: So you've risked cholera for your dung beetle obsession.
8: That's true. I was crazy about natural science, biology and stuff. Then I decided to go and start biology. And then eventually I did my master's and then my PhD in insect science, which is entomology.
0: If kid Jimo could see adult Jimo now, I think he'd be impressed.
8: I'll be happy to see myself. I remember going there to the river, watching dung beetle rolling the pools. Because in Mozambique, where I grew up, we didn't have toilets, right? So we remember doing our stuff in the bush. After doing our stuff, we used to see them rolling the pool. So it was like kind of funny as a kid. So I'll be laughing. I will be laughing if I could see that today.
0: So for you, dung beetles were these amazing little helpers that they just kind of take the poo and roll it away?
8: Yeah, definitely. Of course, in that time, I didn't understand why they're doing that. But now I understand that, like, we know that majority of dung beetle, they do feed on dung, right? They just roll the piece of dung and then keep in a safe place to use them as a nest for their babies. And of course, we know that in the process now of manipulating that dung, they ended up providing a lot of ecosystem services such as dung removal. So to see how these small creatures are very important, are cleaners to in our world.
0: Wow. Nature's cleaners. Now, I want you to tell us about a place in Mozambique called Mount Mabu that you've done a lot of work. Can you describe it to our listeners?
8: Mount Mabu is located in northern Mozambique. The landscape itself, it's a lowland savanna, and the mountain is like an island in the middle of savanna. A lot of animals and plants that live in there are uniquely evolved because the mountain was isolated for a long time. So we call it Sky Island because, as I said, northern Mozambique is pretty much lowland savanna. And having that mountain in the middle of savanna is like an island in the middle of the sky. That's why it was called Sky Island.
0: Okay, so when did you first get to go to Sky Island?
8: When I heard about Mabu. It was pretty much in 2008, I was doing them undergrad. I read about Mount Mabu and how they discovered new species of plants and the animals in Mount Mabu. In my mind that time, I thought the era of discovery is gone. So, and when I read about that, I was surprised, like, wow, they're still discovering things now. And then they were talking about snakes, reptiles, small mammals. So, since I was always fascinated about insects, I asked myself, and what about insects in there? And I always had that idea and back in my mind, one day I would like to go there to Mount Mabu to do like a survey or to lead an expedition. So in 2022, we managed to go to the Sky Islands. And then after a couple of days in the field, we realized the community of dung beetles in Mount Mabu were extraordinary. We're amazed, we're fantastic, we're a lot of interesting stuff that we collected.
0: What did you collect?
8: After was less than a week in the field to have an idea.

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1: Congratulations. You've proved that it's special. I mean, it looks pretty special, but you've proved it with biodiversity, and now the Mozambique government's decided to protect it.
2: That's true. That's true.
1: I want to bring Phyllis in here.
3: Which animals do you think, or are there animals that produce the best dung for these dung beetles? Can you say that?
2: Oh, yeah. That's an interesting question. Thank you for asking. Well, majority of dung beetles are quite like generalist, but of course, there are few species of dung that are very specialist. Okay. Let's say dung of elephants, dung of rhino. Of course, we don't know about those cases from Mount Mabo. I'm talking about in general dung beetles, okay? Although most of dung beetles, they do feed on dung, right? We have a few species of dung beetles that they don't necessarily go for dung. They go for rotten fruit, for example, or carrion, which we call rotten meat, okay? That's why when we're doing like a monitoring program, like a survey, like what I did in Mount Mabu, I have to do several type of baits, like from dung, from rotten fruits or rotten meat, so we can attract a higher diversity of dung communities. That's the idea.
1: Given, Jimo, that you have discovered, I mean, at least 15 new species of dung beetle, how do you name them all?
2: Most of them are named after local people. For example, I have a lot of species named after Mabu. We call it, for example, Progdirus mabuensis is after Mabu. I have another species that I named after a friend of mine who passed away the same year that we went there. He used to work on crickets, on katydids of Mozambique. So he used to work on insects. We grew up together in Beira. So I named it after him, which is Pedaria Ricardo Gutai, because he did a fantastic work on insects of Mozambique as well. So he deserved it.
1: Oh, that's lovely that you get to memorialize a friend in a dung beetle. Jimo, thank you so much for coming on to Unexpected Elements. Dr. Jimo Daniel, it's been a real pleasure talking dung beetles and Sky Islands with you.
2: Thank you very much. I appreciate it.
1: So for this week's theme of Africa Day, we've discovered that this huge continent is breaking apart faster than we'd imagined. We've also unpicked the complex issues of language in science, and we've just found out about the Sky Island of Mount Mabu in Mozambique. Still to come on the show, we'll be joining the dots from the evolution of flight to Ebola, asking if the Bermuda Triangle exists, plus the role of AI in African data centres. Stay with us.
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0: I'm Marnie Chesterton. Join me for this week's Unexpected Elements from the BBC, where Africa Day has us focusing on science from and about this cradle of humankind. We explore bats and Ebola, African language in science, and AI in conservation, and why this continent is going to tear itself apart faster than scientists thought. That's Unexpected Elements from the BBC.
1: BBC News with Govinda Gill. A Russian drone has hit a residential

0: building and exploded in the Romanian city of Galați, close to the border with Ukraine. Two people were injured and the explosion caused a fire on the 10th floor. Fragments of Russian drones have fallen on Romanian territory many times, but this is the first time citizens of the NATO member state have been hurt. Kenya's High Court has temporarily blocked plans for the United States to set up an Ebola quarantine center in the country. The U.S. said it had chosen Kenya because of its proximity to the affected region. The Trump administration wants to set up a 50-bed facility where American nationals would be quarantined and treated before they are allowed back into the United States. Lebanon's prime minister has said nothing can justify Israeli assaults and mass evacuation orders in the south of the country. He said Israel's actions, including the destruction of historical landmarks, amounted to collective punishment. The U.S. Vice President J.D. Vance has said Washington and Tehran are very close to agreeing an extension to their ceasefire, which reports say will include the gradual reopening of the Strait of Hormuz. But he said it was still too early to know when or if the agreement would be finalized. A Blue Origin New Glenn rocket has exploded on its launch pad at Cape Canaveral. No one was hurt. It's a setback for the firm run by Jeff Bezos. The rockets are key to NASA's moon base plans. Britain's first hospital roof garden designed for intensive care patients opens today, with space for six patients who can be brought up in a lift. The garden at King's in South London will allow the severely ill to experience greenery and flowers in the open from their beds. It will aid studies into how fresh air, nature and sunlight can help recovery times. BBC News.
1: This is Unexpected Elements from the BBC World Service, and this week we're using Africa Day as our starting point to seek out some science. And by we, I mean me, Marnie Chesterton in London in the UK, and I'm joined by...
2: Tristan Artone in Helsinki, Finland.
1: And...
3: Felice Mwate in Nairobi, Kenya.
1: So each week, one of our panellists brings us a story that might have otherwise gone under the radar of global news, and I give them bonus points if it ties into the week's theme, which this week is a celebration of an entire continent, Africa Day. So plenty of chances to make a connection. So who's up for this?
2: It's me, and I can definitely claim those points, but you're going to have to sort of follow the train of thought, because the story I have this week begins in Norway.
1: Which is not in Africa.
2: That is true, but we'll get there. What I wanted to talk about in Norway is how researchers with the SAMI AI lab at UiT, the Arctic University of Norway, are investigating how to build machine learning models that align with SAMI views and norms.
1: Okay, and the SAMI being the indigenous peoples of Norway, Sweden, Finland, and parts of Russia?
2: Yeah, that's correct.
1: Still not Africa, though.
2: I mean, you're being very Africa Day about this, Marnie. Like, this is real. Like, I have a map and ruler vibes kind of thing going here. So
1: I have a pointless point. I have some totally unusable points to give away, and I'm not doing it unless you tie us to the theme.
2: Well, we're going to get there still. I'm claiming these points. So the SAMI are leveraging predictive AI models and time series analysis to monitor ice evolution. They're tracking animal migrations. They're assessing the environmental impacts of oil and mining activities on SAMI lands. Essentially, they're showing that AI can be used for environmental and climate monitoring by indigenous peoples.
1: Which is interesting, because we've heard a lot about how AI is harmful for the environment. So it's great to hear that these are tools that can be leveraged for conservation.
2: Yeah, I'm going to get to the harm, but let's start with the good news at least first here. So according to a recent UN report, this is happening around the globe. A recent study presented at the United Nations Permanent Forum on Indigenous Issues last month highlighted how indigenous peoples are harnessing AI as a powerful tool for environmental stewardship and conservation. And another example is Chad, where indigenous pastoral communities have been combining participatory mapping, satellite data, and predictive analysis tools to anticipate droughts, their secure seasonal corridors, and really mitigate resource-related conflicts.
1: Okay. And most importantly, Chad, being a country in Africa and thus earning you your absolutely meaningless points.
2: Thank you.
1: So I'm curious, Phyllis, you know, you often bring conservation stories, but do you have anything about AI being used for conservation?
3: Yes, Manny. In fact, you've just reminded me, Kenya was named one of Africa's leading countries in using AI for wildlife conservation. So AI technologies are helping, you know, protect endangered species in the national parks and conservancies. They're reducing poaching. And also, there are some organizations such as World Wildlife Fund and Wildlife Conservation Society. They work with tech companies, you know, and local governments on these systems. So yes, it's being used in Africa a lot.
1: Is this AI as in the ChatGPT that you ask a question and it maybe makes something up? Or is this AI as in the large language models that you can feed just huge amounts of data into and they can give you accurate predictions of something that might take a researcher 6 months to do?
3: Okay, so for example, in Kenya, we've seen the AI camera traps. So the camera traps, they use machine learning to automatically identify animals, you know, from thousands of images.
1: Yeah. Okay.
3: Yeah. So this saves researchers time and then it improves tracking of, you know, elephants, lions, rhinos.
1: Oh, okay. This sounds good.
2: Yeah. I mean, it is good. I mean, I obviously want to point out that it's not all good news, but this is part of the good news, at least.
1: I had a feeling that there was a but coming, Tristan.
2: Well, as you mentioned, the AI has environmental impacts, and these can fall disproportionately on indigenous peoples. So AI data centers rely heavily on critical minerals. It's estimated that 54% of transition minerals are located in or near indigenous territories. And those are minerals that are used for things like data center construction, EV batteries, making smart weapons, smartphones, etc. They're critical to essentially the like data infrastructure that we use today. And because they're on indigenous territories or nearby, it often drives things like land grabbing, displacement, and biodiversity loss. But there's also this really big issue that folks are talking about, and that's data governance. So indigenous peoples typically maintain that indigenous data is collectively owned, and existing national and international data privacy laws generally fail to recognize this. So, for example, the General Data Protection Regulation of the European Union, it protects individuals, but it doesn't recognize collective ownership. So as a result, companies can make technical use of data originating from indigenous territories, like satellite images or climate and language data. And they can do this without any obligation to obtain community consent. So it's a really big topic of conversation now, and looking at that sort of double-edged sword of AI use.
1: Okay, and do you think what's going to happen is that indigenous peoples are going to have to change their rule and get a sort of an indigenous version of GDPR?
2: Potentially. I mean, I think it's probably more looking at how state and national governments around the world can align their laws and regulations to be more supportive of indigenous rights. So I think that's obviously a bigger move to try and sort of get the world to lurch over to recognizing indigenous rights. But having stronger, more ethical sort of laws in place and guidance principles in place, I think, is really what people are talking about in terms of what these next steps look like.
1: Well, thank you both for insights into AI in Africa, fitting nicely into our Africa Day theme. It's time for that bit of the show where we get to hear from you, dear listeners. Thoughts, questions, anecdotes, renditions of our theme tune can be sent to unexpected@bbc.co.uk, or you can WhatsApp us. The number is +44 330 678 3080, or you can write to us at Unexpected Elements, BBC World Service, Cardiff CF10 4GA. Now, this first message came through to our WhatsApp number earlier this week, and it's great. After listening to a show where we spoke about mushrooms that become hallucinogenic if you don't cook them long enough, an anonymous listener says, by coincidence, I had poison mushroom hot pot in Kunming, Yunnan in February of this year. there was a mix of about 12 different varieties of hallucinogenic mushroom, and we had 6 of them in our meal. They were delicious, but it is a bit disconcerting when the waiter holds the spoons and chopsticks until the 20 minutes of cooking time is up, then keeps a sample of the broth with my phone number attached. So our listener has sent us a picture of the menu, and it's a picture of different kinds of mushrooms, and there's a bunch of skulls next to each picture, which I find disconcerting. So yes, Phyllis, Tristan, either of you tempted to eat mushrooms with skull pictures next to them?
2: I mean, honestly, no. Also, I'm not a huge mushroom fan anyway, so, you know, the potential for death at lunch is not necessarily, like, my deal.
1: Yeah, but then you get that massive buzz of, I ate lunch and I didn't die, and how good is the world looking?
3: Yeah, as Tristan says, he's not a fan. I'm also not a fan, but this is because of even how I grew up. You know, while growing up, we were told that certain mushrooms grew where spirits walked. We were told that lightning had touched these mushrooms, so do not approach them, just let them be. So I've grown up not being a fan of mushrooms. So in fact, now when I see a skull drawn there, no, I wouldn't touch that. I wouldn't.
1: Well, you might be interested to know that our listener said that they were delicious and they went to a different restaurant the next day and they had them again. Now, a few weeks ago, during our David Attenborough 100th anniversary special, you might remember that we talked about how different animals process their speed of sight. And, well, it seems to have got listener Bruce thinking about other senses. Tristan, could you read this one, please?
2: Sure. I listened today to your story on the speed of information processing, and I wonder if there's a correlation with other senses. I'm aware of some data on visual processing. In many firefighting systems, drivers are tested with a simple system, an accelerator pedal and a brake pedal. The testee sits with hands on the wheel, right foot on the accelerator until the green light turns to red, and the task is to remove a right foot from the accelerator and depress the brake. The British Formula One racing driver Stirling Moss tested at 0.15 seconds. My direct knowledge comes from CAL FIRE, the California Wildland Firefighting Agency. They do not allow those who test slower than half a second to drive equipment en route to a fire.
1: Okay, so you've basically got to be lightning fast in your reaction times when it comes to being the person who drives the fire engine. So who out of us would be the driver?
3: I'm a fast driver. I think I can, yes, I would be the driver, definitely.
1: Fair enough. I mean, you've had to survive Nairobi traffic, and so I trust you.
3: Exactly. And, you know, you have to get to work when you have to get to work, and there's traffic. So, yeah, I'm a fast driver.
1: Great. We nominate Phyllis.
2: Great. That's it? Just the 1 foot thing for steering is not part of this. The reading the stop signs.
1: No, it's accelerate. It's fast as you can, then brake so you don't hit anything.
2: I mean, I got this, man. Phyllis, you are coming off super confident about the driving skill, so you are definitely driving. But in a pinch, I'm pretty sure I've got this too. So
1: I do country lane driving, which means that I'm very good at the fast reactions if there's something, because a lot of English country lanes, you can drive up to 60 miles an hour, but they are essentially the width of one car. So if there's something coming towards you from the opposite direction, you need to have fast reaction times. So that's what I'm trained on. I feel like we've got 3 fire truck drivers here. Thank you, listeners, once again for all of your messages. We do love them. Still to come on the show, joining the dots between Ebola and the evolution of flight. Plus, we solve the mystery of the Bermuda Triangle. You're welcome.
4: Hello again, it's Robbie here, and it's time for the answer to this week's Unexpected Elements quiz. Earlier, I asked you, what do dung beetles use to help them navigate the plains of the African savannah? Was it A, the moon, B, the North Star, or C, the Milky Way? And the answer is C, the Milky Way. Scientists working in South Africa discovered that dung beetles are the first known animals to use the Milky Way as a compass. Researchers tracked beetles' movements out on the savannah and indoors under an artificial night sky. When they blocked the beetles' view of the sky, the insects immediately lost their sense of direction. Further investigation found the beetles weren't using stars, but the soft glowing bands of light that come from our galaxy, the Milky Way, comparing the brighter and darker patches to move in a straight line. For a creature whose survival depends on a ball of dung, that's pretty impressive.
1: We are now at the part of the show where one of our curious listeners sends in a question and we get an expert on speed dial to answer it. It's time for Ask the Unexpected. And here is the question that's come through on WhatsApp this week.
5: Hello, I'm Pamen from Kenya. Is it true that there's such an area as the Bermuda Triangle? And what is the science behind this stretch of the ocean? Because I cannot get an answer from any available source. Thank you.
1: Is there such a place as the Bermuda Triangle? And what's the science behind it? Excellent question. Phyllis, Tristan, have you both heard of the Bermuda Triangle?
3: I feel like it's pop culture phenomenon. I haven't dived so much into looking at the facts, so I'll stop there.
2: I feel like this was really, really big in like the 80s for some reason when I was growing up. It was like the Bermuda Triangle was like a really big thing. I don't get enough Bermuda Triangle content actually these days, so I'm stoked for this.
1: Okay, we are that niche. So we called up Dr. Simon Boxall, a senior lecturer at the University of Southampton's Department of Oceanography, for the answers.
6: The triangle itself is quite extensive. It sort of goes from Bermuda in the north down to sort of Florida, back out to sort of Puerto Rico. It takes in a huge area and also includes the Bahamas. So it is an enormous region of the North Atlantic. The Bermuda Triangle is one of these things that was sort of appeared in the 1950s. And the first mention of it is from someone called George Sand in 1952 in a magazine called Fate. Fate is a sort of a conspiracy theory magazine that was around at the time. And George Sand suggested that this area around Bermuda had this magical thing where ships and planes disappear. Up until that point, the concept of the Bermuda Triangle didn't exist. But having said that, this is an area where we do sometimes see certain incidents. So it's an area that's prone to hurricanes and to heavy storms. We do get excessive weather events. And in particular, we get what are called rogue waves, which occur where two waves add up to give us a huge wave. Another reason is that the area is also renowned for what we call methane deposits. And these methane deposits are released, create bubbles in the water which come to the surface. And one theory says that when these are released, then the ships are no longer supported because the density of the gas, the air, is much lower than water, and so the ships just sink. Now, there's been various experiments on this and calculations on this, and although it sounds like a lovely idea, it doesn't work.
1: Turns out that it's just an enormous area of ocean that experiences huge rogue waves and stormy weather. There's nothing mythical or supernatural about that. Is there anything else we should know about?
6: A third of all registered vessels in private ownership occur within the Bermuda Triangle area. Now, if we add that statistic to the fact that in the 2020 US Coast Guard report, it showed that the previous year, 82% of all losses or accidents at sea were because people either had no training or no expertise. You start to understand why we might see more ships disappearing in this area.
1: Since we're talking Bermuda, can I share a Bermuda mystery that science has solved recently? It is, why is the island still above water when it has no active volcanoes to keep pushing it up? I didn't know this, but a recent study, a Yale study from the end of 2025, found that Bermuda is sitting on top of a massive ancient rock structure formed by volcanic magma about 30 million years ago. And researchers believe that this layer acts like a giant buoyant raft, helping explain why Bermuda still rises far above the surrounding ocean floor today. So it's less Bermuda Triangle and more geological bouncy castle. So there you go.
2: We haven't ruled out a subaquatic UFO base.
1: That's true.
2: It's probably not, but, you know, the chances aren't zero.
1: Any other theories, Phyllis, that they haven't tested?
3: Actually, I'm convinced because, you know, most of these what we call mysterious disappearances, they've said that Waleta explained as bad weather and, you know, navigation mistakes or mechanical problems. But human beings, Tristan involved, love mysteries.
1: Thank you to listener Penin in Kenya for writing in. And thank you to Dr. Simon Boxall for your answer, which convinced 2/3 of the panel. And there's one of us still holding out for a mystery. Listeners, if you've got a question, if there's anything that we can help with, the email address once more is unexpected@bbc.co.uk. Or WhatsApp number again, +44 330 678 3080. Now, each week I get a personal pick, which is the chance to pick a news story and link it to our theme, take it somewhere interesting. And as a consumer of BBC World Service News, I've heard so much excellent reporting on the recent outbreak of Ebola in the DRC and Uganda. Now, from earlier this week, here's health reporter James Gallagher on the global story, which did a deep dive into the recent outbreak.
7: Ebola virus disease is a disease caused by a series of Ebola viruses, and there are 6 different species of Ebola virus. And when it gets into the body, it starts off with symptoms basically like being hit really suddenly with the flu. So you get things like fatigue, a fever, feelings of exhaustion, a headache, but then it progresses over time. So it's quite common to then start vomiting and to have really bad diarrhea. And then you can get to the territory of having internal organ failure, but also your blood vessels don't cope as well. You start bleeding internally and sometimes externally as well. It's through those bodily fluids that is the major route through which Ebola is transmitted from one person to another person. And it happens in outbreaks like we're seeing now, because normally Ebola viruses infect animals. That's their natural home, their natural reservoir, as it's called in scientific terms.
8: What type of animals?
7: Mostly fruit bats. They are the natural host.
1: So there we go. This outbreak has been going for a few months and it seems to have come from fruit bats. I'm going to park that for a moment. Phyllis, can I ask how this outbreak has been received in Kenya? Because it's in Uganda, right? So you share a border.
3: Every day, WHO releases facts on what's happening during the day. Like, so in the evening, they'll release a report. And so they've been warning that the outbreak is spreading faster than response efforts in some affected areas. And so Kenyans are worried, especially because of the, you know, we do trade with the DRC. So, yeah, so people are watching out and really following. They're following keenly.
1: Thank you, Phyllis. And I was having a look through the BBC's archives. I went back to 2014 when West Africa experienced the biggest outbreak of Ebola ever. And from the BBC World Service archives at the time, here's Claudia Hammond on the Science Hour with the news on the origins of that outbreak.
9: Scientists think that the most likely source was the fruit bat. Bats are hunted in many parts of West Africa. They're considered an essential source of protein in some rural communities and as a luxury foodstuff in others.
1: It did leave me wondering what's special about bats. They do seem to be the source for a lot of viruses. Tristan, have you ever wondered about what is it about bats?
2: I mean, it reminds me that I think there has been quite a bit of research around, though, the encroaching of like human settlement in bat lands, basically, right? Like that, to some degree, it's us exposing ourselves to viruses because we're doing things that we shouldn't be.
1: You're absolutely right, but there's something really interesting about bats. They are known to carry many different types of viruses, apparently without any ill effects to themselves, and I was wondering why. And it seems to stem from their ability, a rare ability among mammals to fly. So let's go back to 2020, and here's Professor Daniel Straker from the University of Glasgow to join the dots.
10: The link to viruses is potentially one that's serendipitous, because bats needed to be able to resist some of those physiological stresses like inflammation that would arise from such a metabolically costly activity like flight. And so it turns out that bats have made some changes in their immune systems which prevent inflammation when they're exposed to the stresses of flight. And those mechanisms also seem to protect bats from having excessive inflammatory responses when they're infected with certain viruses.
1: So what he's saying is that flying is a strenuous activity and it's very demanding. You need a high metabolism to produce enough energy. And having that high metabolism means that the bat's body temperature can be raised to 41 degrees Celsius, which is a temperature that can damage DNA. So the bats have a strong DNA repair pathway, and that allows them to cope with viruses that would sicken other species. Back to the present day and the scientific effort to fight the current Ebola strain, I'm going to end on some good news, which is that the scientists have multiple routes to fighting this disease. And I was in a briefing on this recently. There are trials beginning soon in treatment drugs, prevention drugs, and a vaccine. And the vaccine was developed by the same group at Oxford that broke the first COVID vaccine. Here's James Gallagher with an encouraging word on that.
7: The University of Oxford team that developed a COVID vaccine, they are using very similar, almost identical technology to develop a specific vaccine against the Bundibugyo species of Ebola. And they're working incredibly rapidly. They think this will be the fastest vaccine that's ever been produced in human history. It's a collaboration between Oxford and the Serum Institute in India. And they reckon we could be a couple of months away from having doses that could be given.
1: So, fastest vaccine ever produced. That's got to be a silver lining. Phyllis, isn't that cool?
3: Yes, it is. And in fact, you know, when this strain, this particular Bundibugyo strain was announced, I'm sure everyone was scared because now they didn't have the vaccine. They had the vaccine for the Zaire strain. But now this has been good news. And especially when they say that it will be a few months and I'm sure they're working. So, yeah, at least that's good news.
1: So thanks to the theme of Africa Day, we've discovered that this huge continent is breaking apart faster than we'd thought. We've looked at African language and science and the unique Sky Island beetles of Mozambique. We've talked African AI used for conservation and its potential misuses. And we've just heard how the evolution of flight in bats is probably to blame for Ebola. And now it really is time for us to go, but I can't leave without thanking this week's panel. In Nairobi, Kenya, thank you, Phyllis Mwate.
3: Thank you so much, Mani. Asante sana.
1: And in Helsinki, Finland, thank you, Tristan Artone.
2: Thank you, Obaha.
1: I'm Marnie Chesterton. The producer was Margaret Sessa Hawkins, with Alice Lipscomb-Southwell and Robbie Wojciechowski. Do join us next week for more Unexpected Elements.
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17: Welcome to the newsroom. I'm Jannat Jalil. European leaders condemn Moscow after a Russian drone hits a residential building in Romania close to the border with Ukraine, wounding two people. The head of the World Health Organization arrives in the Democratic Republic of Congo as he pledges to do all he can to end the Ebola outbreak there.
18: Pushing orders from my comfortable office in Geneva is easy. I came here to really show to the community that they're not alone.
17: The Israeli Prime Minister Benjamin Netanyahu directs the military to expand its control of Gaza to 70% of its territory. Anthropic overtakes OpenAI to become the world's most valuable AI firm, valued at nearly $1 trillion. And...
19: oh, it's lovely.
20: Do you want to put a shade?
19: Oh, it's so lovely.
17: Britain's first rooftop intensive care ward opens to allow seriously ill patients to enjoy sunlight, fresh air and nature from their hospital beds. That's after this bulletin.
0: BBC News with Govinda Gill. A Russian drone has hit a residential building in the Romanian city of Galați, close to the border with Ukraine. Two people were hurt and the explosion caused a fire on the 10th floor. Anca Gradinaru is defence correspondent for the Daily Liberate.
21: The president of Romania already discussed this morning with the General Secretary of NATO, Mark Rutte. Romania is asking for a long time, a lot of capabilities, just to be able to protect our citizens. So last year, Romania received from United States anti-drone system, which is called MEROPS, but for the moment, this system is not in the field, so we cannot defend ourselves with this kind of capability.
0: The European Commission President Ursula von der Leyen said Moscow had crossed yet another line. The High Court in Nairobi has ordered the suspension of US plans to set up an Ebola quarantine facility in Kenya. A judge said no one exposed to the virus should be allowed into Kenya. Akisa Wandera reports from Nairobi.
22: The US had said Kenya was chosen because of its proximity to the affected region and the need for timely medical care. American doctors and health officials were expected to staff the center, although no patients are currently scheduled for transfer. The exact location of the facility had not been disclosed. The plan has sparked public uproar with the Law Society of Kenya and the Katiba Institute, demanding full disclosure of agreements, safety protocols and approvals linked to the facility.
0: The head of the WHO has arrived in Kinshasa to tell the Congolese people they were not alone, vowing to do everything in his power to help them. Tedros Adhanom Ghebreyesus also appealed to warring parties in the DRC to declare a ceasefire to let health workers in. During his visit, Dr. Tedros travels to Ituri, where the outbreak started. Lebanon's prime minister says nothing can justify Israeli assaults and mass evacuation orders in the south of the country. Nawaf Salam said Israel's actions amounted to collective punishment. Lina Sinjab is in Beirut.
23: If you look at the south, there is no ceasefire there, despite it was announced since 16th of April. But it was under continuous bombardment, continuous evacuation orders, with escalation that happened in the past 2 days, forcing tens of thousands of people to flee, and also attacking a historical city like Tyre, that also is listed on a UNESCO heritage site, and they are being under attack, which made the government also criticize Israel for this. But you know, the humanitarian cost, the loss of towns and villages is almost out of the discussion at the moment.
0: BBC News. Vice President J.D. Vance says Washington and Tehran are very close to agreeing an extension of their ceasefire, which reports say will include the gradual reopening of the Strait of Hormuz. But he said there were still sticking points, including over the enrichment of uranium, and it was still too early to know when or if the agreement would be finalized. An uncrewed Blue Origin rocket has exploded on its launch pad during a test in a setback for the firm run by the Amazon founder Jeff Bezos. Lily Jamali reports from San Francisco.
4: Video footage of the explosion shows a huge fireball engulfing the New Glenn rocket. Blue Origin said it experienced an anomaly during a hot fire test. Jeff Bezos said it was too early to know the root cause. Mr. Bezos added that all personnel were safe. The rocket was supposed to launch 48 satellites for Amazon's internet service, Leo, a distant competitor to Starlink, which is part of Elon Musk's SpaceX. The explosion will be a setback for Blue Origin's plans, but Jeff Bezos said the company would rebuild and get back to flying.
0: Singapore's foreign minister says North Korea doesn't seem keen to engage with the US, South Korea or Japan, as he reported back on a rare diplomatic visit to Pyongyang. Vivian Balakrishnan said Pyongyang was instead deepening its ties with Russia and China and focusing on self-reliance and military deterrence. Japan's latest census has recorded the steepest decline in population since records began. The number has fallen by more than 3 million in 5 years to 123 million. Japan has long had one of the world's lowest birth rates and a rapidly aging population. Various measures to promote marriage and childbirth have had limited success. That's the latest world news from the BBC.
17: You're listening to The Newsroom from the BBC World Service with me, Jannat Jalil. There's been a chorus of condemnation from European leaders after a Russian drone hit a residential building in Romania, wounding two people close to the border with Ukraine. While Russian drones have at times fallen on countries neighbouring Ukraine, it's thought to be the first time that citizens from a NATO member country have been hurt. The alliance's Secretary General, Mark Rutte, said he had assured Romania of NATO's solidarity. EU leaders also condemned the Russian attack. And Romania has summoned the Russian ambassador after describing the incident as a grave and irresponsible escalation by Moscow. The BBC's Vitali Shevchenko is in Kyiv and joins us now. So, Vitali, it's being described as a dangerous escalation by Russia. Tell us what happened.
5: Well, the reason people say that is because it's the first time that residents of a NATO member country have been hurt. But it's not the first time, Jannat, that drones involved in the war between Russia and Ukraine ended up in other countries in the region. In fact, a little more than a month ago, the same Romanian region, Galați, had two drones falling on the territory of this town, Galați, and back then there was a lot of discussion about whose drones they were, and the Russian ambassador was summoned to the Romanian foreign ministry. Ukrainian drones over the past couple of months, a lot of them have ended up in the Baltics, and the government in Latvia in mid-May collapsed because of its handling of such incidents. It's difficult to definitely say what is going on, but it would appear that the vast majority of such cases, if not all of such cases, are drones straying unintentionally across various borders. Having said that, the Ukrainian Foreign Ministry 10 days ago apologized after a Ukrainian drone had to be shot down over Estonia. The Ukrainian Foreign Ministry said that Russia is deliberately diverting Ukrainian drones to the Baltics. But as I say, Jannat, it's hard to say with complete certainty that this is the case.
17: Right. So given all that, how is NATO likely to respond? We're already hearing strong words from Mark Rutte and from other European leaders.
5: Well, indeed, NATO has condemned this attack, this incident, as an example of Russia's recklessness. I would be hugely surprised if NATO were to take specific action in response to this, because everyone's really careful not to trigger further escalation of the war. Ukraine, just about half an hour ago, said that This incident in Romania shows that Ukraine needs more air defenses. The thinking in Kiev is that if the Ukrainian army were to be given better air defenses, such drones, such Russian drones, would be intercepted in Ukraine instead of ending up in NATO member states.
17: Vitaly, thank you. That was Vitaly Shevchenko there. Since this latest Ebola outbreak in the Democratic Republic of Congo, the World Health Organization has recorded 10 confirmed and more than 200 suspected deaths in the country caused by the disease. But arriving in the DRC, the WHO chief, Tedros Adhanom Ghebreyesus, had a message of reassurance for the Congolese people, saying he believes that the outbreak could be stopped. However, he admitted the health response had been made much more complicated because of the conflict in the region, the widespread displacement of civilians, and also widespread mistrust of the health authorities.
18: To come here is to really show to the community that they're not alone. Pushing orders from my comfortable office in Geneva is easy. But if I'm asking my colleagues to work with the community and I'm asking communities to protect themselves, to do this or that, So I came here to show that the community, they're not alone.
17: Well, correspondent Barbara Plesascher is following all this from the Kenyan capital, Nairobi. So, Barbara, just tell us about the significance of the WHO chief's visit to Congo.
6: Well, as you heard there, he's very much highlighting the moral support of the head of the WHO coming to the Democratic Republic of Congo. And he's going to be visiting not only Kinshasa, but heading to the main epicenter of the outbreak. So that's one thing he's really been stressing. But on a practical level, he will be looking at coordinating and reinforcing the response efforts because it is complicated. It's a remote area with a lot of difficulties, security, infrastructure, and otherwise. And there are a lot of elements involved. The national government is leading the response, but there are a lot of international partners as well. And, you know, they're going to have a system, a coordinated system, because there's no vaccine. So they have to go back to, like, surveillance, testing, contact tracing, isolation, care for patients, and then trying to prevent further infection. And that requires a whole coordinated system. And he's going to be looking at how to reinforce that.
17: But he has a lot of obstacles to overcome, the sort of displacement caused by conflict and also the widespread mistrust.
6: Yes, and we've seen that before in Ebola outbreaks in the Democratic Republic of Congo. This is the 17th, by the way. So that means that there has been much experience of this before. The community, it's as I said, it's in a remote area. It's an area that has been afflicted by conflict from armed groups for decades, basically an area of state neglect. So there's a certain amount of suspicion of outside forces coming in, and people are saying, or the attitude is somewhat like, you come here when there's Ebola, but otherwise you don't give us anything. That's on the one hand. On the other hand, there's misinformation and suspicion about whether this disease really is as bad as that people say it is, or whether it's actually happening to that degree. And they want access to the patients. They don't want to go and be quarantined somewhere. They don't want to let other people bury their dead. So there has to be a lot of community engagement, and all health officials have acknowledged this, not only the WHO director. And that is going to be part of the response. And it's especially important because of the fact that there is no treatment or vaccines. And so they will need the cooperation of the community.
17: Barbara, thank you. That was Barbara Plett-Usher there. It's been 7 months since the fragile ceasefire took hold in Gaza. Since then, though, hundreds of people have been killed and Israeli forces have increased their military control of the territory. The Prime Minister, Benjamin Netanyahu, has now directed Israel's military to take over even more of that territory, up to 70% of one of the world's most crowded places. Under the terms of the ceasefire agreement drawn up last October, the maximum should have been 53%. Ghada Al-Kurd is a Gaza-based journalist, and she described the conditions there.
8: I'm trying to be all the time inside my small apartment, not to go out regularly, because airstrike, it's around us all the time without evacuation order most of the time. And they are targeting some Hamas-affiliated people or some tents or some buildings or even in the streets. So you are unsafe to be out of your place. And even if you are inside your place, also you are unsafe.
6: Our international editor, Jeremy Bowen, told us that where Mr. Netanyahu made the comments is significant.
7: He said, we're fully in control of 60% of Gaza. My directive is 70%. He was speaking to a right-wing audience in a settlement, which are, of course, illegal. Elections are coming. They have to be before October. He is behind in the polls, but not by a massive margin. And it's really, you know, very early to say which way it would go. And he is a noted clever performer in campaigns, but securing for him the hard right nationalist vote is absolutely vital. However, I don't think this can be discounted as simply an electoral gambit that you know won't actually happen, because it is effectively happening already. They are pushing the Palestinian population into this ever smaller area where they live in, you know, dystopian conditions. They're appalling conditions, and shooting people who get too close. More than 900 Palestinians have been killed since the ceasefire started. So, in many ways, it's only a ceasefire compared to what went before in terms of the killing levels. And, you know, I've been texting with a senior Arab official this morning who said, look, you know, this seizure of territory is already happening. Quote, that's been the plan all along.
6: Jeremy Bowen, you're listening to The Newsroom from the BBC World Service. As the Kenyan authorities continue to investigate the cause of a fire on Thursday that killed 16 schoolgirls, questions are again being asked about why Kenya's boarding schools have such a poor safety record. There have been a string of deadly fires in recent years. Some parents are still waiting for confirmation about whether their daughters are among the dead at this school near Gigil, a little over 100 kilometres from the capital, Nairobi. From there, Thomas Mukwana reports.
9: The wailing of a grieving parent, an all too familiar cry in Kenya's boarding schools. She's wailing for her daughter, who's among 16 girls who died at Utumishi Girls Academy here in central Kenya. Police say the fire started just after midnight on Thursday. Some parents heard the news on the television. This elderly woman is relieved her granddaughter is alive.
10: I came to pick my granddaughter after seeing the news on the TV that children have died in the fire. We were shocked. I thank God that I have found my grandchild safe.
9: Not far from them is another parent. She's too weak to let us record an interview. I'm not strong enough, she tells us. Next to her is a bucket with her daughter's school books. It was 2 p.m. in the afternoon, and she had been waiting since 6 a.m. to reunite with her daughter. She's losing hope.
20: Just tell me, is she alive or dead? That's what I want to know. Please, please, tell me. Tell me.
24: This man is demanding to know the whereabouts of his daughter. He's been here since morning, and the police are not giving him answers. He's one of the many parents who've been waiting all day for answers.
9: Several fires have occurred in Kenyan boarding schools over the years. In September 2024, a dormitory at a boys' school in a nearby region caught fire at night, killing 21 boys. Kenya's Education Cabinet Secretary announced safety inspections at all boarding schools. The cause of this fire is still unknown.
25: I just want to say that as a country, this is a serious tragedy. The investigations are going to be thorough.
9: The investigation continues here. The school closed indefinitely and the government pathologist is searching the ground. For the children and parents of this school, unimaginable pain. For Kenya, another tragedy in a school dormitory. More questions about the safety of the country's children. More calls inevitable for more to be done to protect them.
6: Thomas Mukwana. We've heard a lot about ChatGPT and its creator, OpenAI, but now another company has overtaken it to become the world's most valuable AI firm. Anthropic, which is behind the Claude chatbot, announced that it had raised $65 billion in funding, which means the company is now valued at nearly a trillion.
17: trillion dollars. That's more than double what it was worth just 3 months ago. We're joined by our business correspondent, Nick Marsh. So, Nick, why is Anthropic now being valued at more than OpenAI?
1: Well, it's fundamentally to do with the business model that it's decided to pursue. You're quite right. Most of us have heard of ChatGPT. A lot of us use it. OpenAI is pretty famous. But that's because it's tailored for the everyday consumer. You know, you use it in your everyday life. You look up a cake recipe or, you know, ask it to plan your holiday. Anthropic, Claude, the chatbot, it can do all of that. But what it's done, it's focused a lot, firstly, on coding. And that's been incredibly valuable. And it's also focused on selling its system to, they call it enterprise in the industry, just businesses, basically commercial clients. You know, you integrate Claude into your systems at work, into your computers, into everything you do, and you operate with Claude. And obviously, being a commercial, you know, client, you can charge an awful lot more. That's what's really, in a very simplistic way, been behind this unbelievable rise in terms of Anthropic's value.
17: And this valuation shows how enormous amounts of money are still flowing into the AI industry, despite widespread public distrust and fears of what it means for our future.
1: Yes, exactly. So there were two main concerns. The first is that there's going to be some kind of stock market bubble. I mean, we're talking about trillions of dollars here. I think I was talking to one of your colleagues about SpaceX not long ago. That's going to list on the stock market soon. That's expected to become a $1 trillion company. Same could well happen with Anthropic. And by the way, OpenAI isn't doing too badly either. It's been overtaken by Anthropic, but that's a company that's going to list on the stock market either this year or maybe beginning of next year. That's going to raise hundreds of millions. And all of these companies, you know, they sort of work to lift each other up. So, for example, Anthropic is going to pay billions to SpaceX to use its data centers. These data centers keep on getting built at an incredible rate because you need so much, they call it compute, basically, you know, the physical hardware, the systems to be able to power it. There are no signs of this slowing down. We're going to get to a point where the vast majority of the stock market's value is made up by AI companies. A lot of people say not a very healthy position to be in, but so showing no signs of slowing down. The other concern, Jeanette, is to do with safety. You know, who's regulating it? Anthropic itself, it's watered down its own safety regulations recently. Big dispute with the Pentagon, you know, in its use of weapons. So there's a big concern there as well. But the money keeps flowing.
17: It certainly does. Nick, thank you. Nick Marsh there. A new intensive care unit for the most seriously ill patients opens today on the roof of a major London hospital. The £2 million garden roof, the roof garden at King's College Hospital in South London, has been specially designed to allow sick patients to experience flowers, plants and nature, all from their hospital beds while connected to life support. It's the first time that such a roof garden has been opened on a UK hospital. Medical staff will be monitoring the progress of patients to see if sunlight and fresh air can improve recovery times. A health reporter, Jim Reed, has been seeing how it all works.
2: I can't remember the last time I experienced being outside.
3: For Holly, this is week 9 in intensive care.
2: Seeing the same four walls.
3: She's been in this room in South London getting treatment for a damaged heart valve.
2: It's so hard, and especially at a young age of 29, you don't know what's coming next. It's horrible.
3: Today, though, Holly will be the first patient ever to be led out of her room to a brand new space on the roof of this giant hospital.
11: Doors opening.
3: When you're up here on the fifth floor with these amazing views out over the London skyline, it might feel and look like a nice roof garden, but actually this in front of me is a full critical care ward with space for 6 different beds. These cabinets here are all hooked up to life support, so the sickest patients can all be monitored, they can be given oxygen, all from the top of this roof, the same sort of level of treatment that you'd expect to find downstairs in the main critical care unit.
2: Wow.
12: Hello.
3: Very carefully, a whole team of medics move Holly out of the lift and into the sun for the first time in months.
19: Oh, it's lovely.
11: Do you want a bit of shade?
19: Oh, it's so lovely.
3: Holly's doctors now plan to study the impact of this garden and its effect on heart rates and pain levels.
12: Just the contact with sun, wind, rain pulls them back into their own reality.
3: Dr. Philip Hopkins is a consultant in intensive care medicine.
12: It's going to be absolutely critical to the NHS going forwards because a lot of what we do is about rehabilitation, saving people's lives, but making sure that when they leave intensive care, they leave in a way that A, they're not going to come back, and B, that they are returning to their normal lives in the best possible shape.
3: The garden, with all its lifts and equipment, has cost £2 million, paid for almost entirely by charity fundraising. It's full of herbs and other plants that patients can smell and touch from their beds.
13: Rosemary's, lavenders, jasmine, honeysuckle.
3: Sarah Price, a three-time medalist at the Chelsea Flower Show, is one of the designers behind the project.
13: It's the antithesis of a hospital ward. You want to be able to smell the damp soil after rain, the scent of flowers. To step out into a garden, it's a different timescale.
3: Patients like Holly have a long recovery ahead. The hope is that a scheme like this could speed that process up and ultimately take some of the pressure off intensive care.
14: When you're stuck inside all day, there's no motivation to really try and get back to normal life.
3: Does it feel a bit more normal up here?
14: Oh, it does. It feels

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1: Process.
2: Yeah, it was fine. It was, as I've said often, what could be better? Lying around, being fed glorious food, being in the company of one of the greatest artists in the world, and having all the Sunday supplements to read.
1: It sounds perfect to me. What was he like to work with? I know there are bits and pieces of the conversation that you probably can't say on the radio.
2: Well, he was hilarious because I'm very interested in people and, you know, their behaviour. And he was very hard to pin down, you know. And he just sort of, like an artist, just did what he wanted, and everything he did he thought was right. Even though he used to tell me stories of something he'd done, like I'd go, oh, marvellous. And I'd just go, you did what? Yeah, really simple thing, not awful, but...
1: Well, it's a lot of chit-chat to have to make, isn't it, I suppose? Or were there times when you just, as you say, you just sort of sat quietly and thought, think your own thoughts?
2: Yeah, sometimes I'd go and I'd be really desperate for sleep and he'd be dead chatty. And then other times I'd be quite chatty and he'd be quite tired.
1: Well, all of these memories that you've got as well, did he ever talk about what he was doing, about the painting or about his great vision for it?
2: Not really, no. But people like to sort of read stories into the paintings and everything. But really, they're all a test of himself and what he could paint and how he could paint better, because he realised he was getting older. So he just wanted to keep trying new and new things.
1: Are you ever tempted to go, oh, well, what about that bit there?
2: I didn't, but Lee Bowery, who worked there as well, sometimes in the breaks, he used to go up and add a bit of paint to the paintings of himself. Sometimes he used to say, can you make my hair look a bit nicer, thank you? But he wouldn't.
1: I mean, do you ever...
2: I didn't, but Lee Bowery, who worked there as well, sometimes in the breaks, he used to go up and add a bit of paint to the paintings of himself. Sometimes he used to say, can you make my hair look a bit nicer, thank you? But he wouldn't.
1: I mean, do you ever...
2: I didn't, but Lee Bowery, who worked there as well, sometimes in the break...

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1: ...would be quarantined and treated before they're allowed back into the United States. Lebanon's prime minister has said nothing can justify Israeli assaults and mass evacuation orders in the south of the country. He said Israel's actions, including the destruction of historical landmarks, amounted to collective punishment. A rocket made by Jeff Bezos's space company Blue Origin has exploded on its launch pad in Florida. The new Glenn rocket is a key part of NASA's plans to build a permanent base on the moon by 2032. A Canadian court has fined a plastic surgeon in Toronto more than $22 million for filming his patients with multiple surveillance cameras without their consent. The judge said Dr. Martin Eugenberg knew he was invading his client's privacy when he installed the cameras, including in the examination, operation and recovery rooms. Wildlife officials in the western Indian state of Gujarat have put several Asiatic lions under quarantine after seven animals died in a suspected virus outbreak. Four cubs were among the dead. The government sent additional veterinary specialists to monitor the lions within a 10-kilometre radius of two affected areas. BBC News.
2: Hello, I'm Leanna Byrne and welcome to Business Daily from the BBC World Service. This is Meet the Founders, where we speak to innovators around the world about the ideas, risks and realities behind starting a business. Today, a founder tackling a problem many people rarely think about until it becomes urgent. What happens when you simply can't get the medicine you need? In Nigeria, where access to drugs can be inconsistent and fragmented, she's building a company trying to change that, connecting more than 1,000 pharmacies and delivering hundreds of thousands of medicines across the country.
3: A family member of mine needed a simple medical device, so I took him confidently to several pharmacies, and we visited nine, and none of them had it.
2: What followed was a business built from scratch in a challenging market and moments where it nearly didn't survive.
3: We put tears, we put blood, we put everything we could into it, and we had to stop after 12 months.
2: Even after those setbacks, demand for the service grew faster than they could keep up with. Now, she says, the company's future may no longer depend on her.
3: We are clear that it's not about Abimbola. I could exit by the end of this year, and I know that those plans will still continue.
2: That's Abimbola Adebakin, founder of Advantage Health Africa, here on Business Daily from the BBC World Service. Abimbola grew up in Lagos, Nigeria, in a blended faith household with Islam on one side of the family and Christianity on the other. She describes it as a pretty typical middle-class upbringing where education really mattered, but business and side hustles were just part of everyday life too.
3: My dad has always been an entrepreneur. He did say he was in radio at the time, but I didn't meet him at that stage. So I knew him as a businessman. He had business contacts in Germany, Italy, the UK. So we traveled quite a bit with him. My mom was a lecturer, but she always had a side gig. It was either she was dealing in eggs or selling fabric or had a shop. So entrepreneurship has always been in my family.
2: That mix of expectations, a strong focus on education, alongside exposure to different kinds of work, meant that by her teenage years, she was already thinking quite practically about her future.
3: At that stage, it was get a profession, settle down, be, you know, productive. At 16, I was just thinking of my mom's influence, getting into a professional course. It was either medicine or pharmacy, and I scored well for pharmacy, and I went in.
2: After qualifying as a pharmacist in the early 2000s, Abimbola went on to build on that training, later doing an MBA at the University of Lagos and studying at the Joseph Business School in Lagos. She also moved between different parts of the healthcare and business world, shaped in part by a childhood that included frequent travel due to her father's work. That exposed her to different markets early on. It was through all of that that she began to see just how uneven access to medicines really was.
3: Many things added up to me starting, but the most prominent to me is the fact that a family member of mine needed a simple medicine.

0: medical device that you would find in a pharmacy if you were over in the UK. So I took him confidently to several pharmacies, and we visited 9, and none of them had it.
1: The moment she points to happened in 2016, when a relative needed a colostomy bag, a basic medical item she assumed would be easy to find. It wasn't.
0: And I thought these were the top pharmacies. I was quite embarrassed. Ultimately, we did find it. And I thought, look, I am so close to medical supplies and medicines, and I couldn't figure this out. Imagine the thousands and millions of others. So that just prompted me to say, this shouldn't be rocket science. E-commerce had started to take off in Nigeria. Things were on the up and up regarding remote services. And I thought I could put this in for medicines. It hadn't been done before, but I thought I could apply the same logic.
1: Early on in her career, she started looking beyond the day-to-day of pharmacy. She became more invested in how systems work and why they sometimes don't.
0: At a point in time when I started to practice pharmacy, I worked in a company, and after a while I realized I could start up a community practice, and that was my learning point. The supply side and the challenges in a chaotic drug market influenced my practice in a way that I wasn't proud of. Therefore, I could see that it wasn't a micro-level issue. There were more macro-level issues across the sector. There were issues regarding drug supply, logistics, procurement, payments, people. So those issues, they looked familiar because I'd done a master's in business admin and I understood organizational behavior and strategy. And I realized that, no, there has to be a different way. We need to build institutions. We need to build systems and structures in a manner that would serve the industry, not just one organization.
1: Abimbola set up Advantage Health Africa in 2017 at a time when e-commerce in Nigeria was still finding its feet and getting medicines delivered wasn't something most people expected. But she wasn't just thinking about individual orders. She wanted to build something that could work across the whole system.
0: What we do is to make sure medicines get to people at the very last mile, across cities, towns, villages, all across Nigeria. And therefore, aggregating pharmacies and using their supply or their inventory as our supply side was the first leg of work. So the first few months had me networking, meeting with associations, meeting with people who could connect the dots and see the bigger vision. That was interesting. It was very uncharted period, and I was bootstrapping. So it was a period of a lot of legwork and digging deep.
1: And bootstrapping is essentially when you're self-funding, right?
0: Yes, I self-funded.
1: That must have been hard too.
0: Looking back, yes, you would say it was hard. Well, at the minute, it seemed essential. I was driven to prove a point, and I just did what needed to be done.
1: What was your first customer, and how did that all go? Did you learn from that?
0: The very first product that we launched was My Medicines. And My Medicines is an aggregated online pharmacy. And just getting someone to say, oh, bring medicines to me remotely, it was awesome. And of course, one of us, a pharmacist, went to deliver. And he went and put it up on WhatsApp groups that, oh, a pharmacist delivered medicines to me. I couldn't get out. You know, I was having a tummy ache and I was really upset and weak, and a pharmacist delivered. And, you know, so he was thrilled. That was exhilarating for us.
1: And were there any points where it was a challenge for you and you had to pivot, or you just had to change tact, or you learned things from your customers that you didn't realize?
0: Lena, I think every month I wanted to give up. I thought, oh, this is too hard. I had a nice corporate job, high-paying job, and I almost wanted to go back all the time. But this looked so essential. It looked like it was something promising that could get medicines to people. And we just kept giving it, kept giving it. I had staff that some were volunteers. I couldn't pay salaries at the early stages. I gave stipends and, you know, just meal tickets and things just to get things moving. But eventually it paid off for us.
1: You're listening to Meet the Founders from Business Daily on the BBC World Service. I'm Leanna Byrne. Today I'm speaking to Abimbola Adebakan, founder of Advantage Health Africa, a company working to improve access to medicines across Nigeria. For millions of people, getting hold of basic drugs isn't always straightforward, with gaps in supply, pricing, and trust across the system. So as her business began to grow, she started testing new ways to connect those pharmacies, including one idea that didn't go to plan.
0: Nigeria, as well as many other African countries, we don't have large chains of pharmacies. And if you step back and look at chains, they offer you several benefits, especially having a big buying power. And I thought it was important to have chains, but still make them asset light. So the model was to launch a franchise of independent pharmacies all across Nigeria. And we got up to 60 at the time. 60 pharmacies that decided to join and be one brand, and we would run the engine behind. Unfortunately, we couldn't build the tech quickly enough. We couldn't fund the operations and so on. So my team, we found ourselves sweating. We put tears, we put blood, we put everything we could into it, and we had to stop after 12 months.
1: Was there anything about that project, I guess, that you took on that you look back on and say, there are certain reasons why this didn't work? Was it to do with the bricks and mortar? Was it just the wrong timing to have consumers moved on? They're working differently, perhaps, after the pandemic?
0: I think there were so many things we could not have imagined. So you could call it wrong timing, but it just happened. I think secondly, it showed me that brick and mortar was still not yet ready to integrate. Even if you were willing, there were hurdles to cross with inventory and the sheer volume of work needed in all the processes across pharmacies that we hadn't anticipated clearly. In doing it, I think technology would have been great if it had been built, but what we built didn't work and we had to go back to the drawing board.
1: And I'm sure you had to let people go as well. That's not easy.
0: That was painful. So we got them together, came from all over the country because we had a dispersed workforce. We brought them together. We shared some capacity building and then trained them and let them go with 3 months notice and 2 months salary. You know, we tried to make sure it was soft. We reabsorbed a couple. But I think that the way we let them go was humane because I knew it was no fault of theirs. And they also understood it was no fault of ours.
1: Talk to me about, in Nigeria at the moment and the pharmacy industry there. What are the challenges that you're trying to overcome right now? And is there any opportunities that you feel that your business isn't necessarily taking advantage of?
0: So there are opportunities all across the value chain. And I think the way we have run a hybrid model where we have both digital solutions and physical pharmacy distribution. And to me, that's the right model for now. I would love, of course, to be more 50-50 digital versus physical because that's the way to go. Combine your business model in such a way that you create a platform. When you have a platform, all sorts of magic can happen in there. And so that's where we're still tilting towards. Where there's a platform, there are payments, there's the technology, there's cloud infrastructure in place, there's a marketplace, and there's physical pharmaceutical products available that are genuine and are well-priced. So that whole mix looks clumsy from the outside. But for those of us playing within, we know it's so clear and it looks so doable in the next few years.
1: When it comes to pharmaceuticals, one of the big themes these days is how a lot of countries want to be self-reliant. They don't want to import, but Nigeria imports a lot, doesn't it?
0: Yes, Nigeria imports a lot. There is a huge policy drive now to ensure that we manufacture as much as possible within. We are very close to that side of the value chain. We have a distribution arm right now that is doing fantastically well. And we have seen that it's actually a better opportunity to come from distribution into manufacturing than from manufacturing into distribution. So we're looking towards that in the next few years.
1: Is that something your company would be actively involved in?
0: Absolutely.
1: Oh, right. Okay. Yeah. Any plans in that space? Would you be putting any of your money into development? management and that side of the business?
0: We're already trying that. We've already invested a lot in the technical plans, the financial plans, the business plans, and we have a partner that has already invested or committed a building. So now what we're doing is fundraising to ensure that the production kicks off in the next 18 to 24 months.
1: Is there any particular types of drugs that would work with best?
0: So we're aiming for a niche area. There are some gaps that have opened up opportunities for us from the exit of a few multinationals, and we've identified some products that are needed for chronic illnesses and scarce presently.
1: So it sounds like you're scaling. So are you looking for funding?
0: Oh, absolutely.
1: Always.
0: not always.
1: Oh, yeah.
0: Let me be careful there. Not always. But because we're scaling and expanding our reach, we understand that there's funding available to support the kind of work we are aiming to do. Because we've proven ourselves as credible, we've been in over $1 million revenue for more than 5 years, and we know that certainly we can scale this into multi-millions.
1: Your business today looks very different from when you started. So after the failures, the pivots, what is the biggest lesson you've learned about when to change course and when to hold your ground?
0: I had to change course along the way to a hybrid model with Advantage Pharma being the pharmaceutical distribution arm. And someone told me, look, Abimbola, your investors, your board, they would get off your back if you begin to make profit and, you know, make the right revenues. And I thought, all right, instead of trying to speak, let me prove. And I proved, and it's, you know, it's paying off. I think more entrepreneurs need to shun or move away from the vanity metrics and really drill down into what makes sense. That's the stage we're at right now. Profitability and scale with the right strategies.
1: And what kind of founder are you? Are you somebody who wants to see it through to the end, that you will be there until you can't? Or would you be happy if somebody came in and say, hey, I'll take over the company from you and you step aside, we'll give you a whole bunch of money?
0: No, I'm not the first. I'm actually the second. And I have been working on a credible succession plan for 5 years now. We have a system in place that would ensure I exit and the company grows further. So a lot of the vision right now is shared and owned by the top management. We are clear that it's not about Abimbola. I could exit by the end of this year, and I know that those plans will still continue.
1: But you're still an entrepreneur, so do you have anything else bubbling in the back of your head? You're saying, I might set something else up.
0: There's so many areas of need. There's so many areas. If you look to the West, there's an aging population that needs some of the solutions that we have commonplace now in Africa. I might begin to think about taking some of our technology and our solutions out West.
1: That's really interesting. You just don't have those fears of like having to start again, do you?
0: No. Now that I know, once you've done it, the fears are quelled. New fears, of course, come up. But you're more confident that I can repeat this. Especially in a, you know, when we deal with hard brick and mortar in Africa, and then you come to a place where you have soft brick and mortar, you smile at the challenges and say, come on, this is doable.
1: Abimbola Adebakin, founder of Advantage Health Africa, a company that connects pharmacies and distributes medicines across Nigeria, was talking to me, Liana Byrne. That's all from today's edition of Meet the Founders. 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And you can also email us at businessdaily@bbc.co.uk.

0: BBC World Service and now Witness History with me, Jane Wilkinson. I'm taking you back to Mexico in 1997 for the making of one of the most successful films in movie history and one of the most expensive.
1: Titanic was called the Ship of Dreams, and it was. It really was.
2: All right, open your eyes.
3: It was breathtaking, and I would say that would be one of my favorite parts of the film, when Rose first watches the Titanic, when she looks at the ship, because I think that's how I felt when I first saw it. It was massive.
0: Meet Luisa Gomez de Silva, who was 25 when she began her first job in the movie business, on the set of what was expected to be a major blockbuster.
4: The Titanic is a love story set aboard the liner's doomed maiden voyage in 1912, when it sank, killing more than 1,500 people. The film has already attracted huge publicity, mainly because it cost a cool $200 million to make.
0: The budget was not the only groundbreaking milestone. The director, James Cameron, wanted to film on an almost full-size replica of the ship, and for that, he needed to create the world's biggest water tank. So he headed to Mexico.
3: And they were in a helicopter scouting the whole area. He wanted to build this tank that looked at the ocean. And then they saw this piece of empty land south of the border. And at the time, there wasn't any roads built there. It was like pretty much 45 acres. And they decided that was a good spot for a temporary facility. So that's how it started.
0: In May 1996, building began in Rosarito, in the Mexican state of Baja California, and construction was quick.
3: They call it the 100-day studio because at the same time that they were building the ship, they were building the tanks and the sets. And at the time, it had 4 sound stages, 3 water tanks. The big one, it was like 2 sizes of a football field. More than 4,000 people were working at the time there. Carpenters, painters, plasterers, plus everybody else.
0: And there was the ship itself. Built in 1912 and 269 meters long, the Titanic was originally the largest object ever to move on water. And the movie version was almost as big.
3: It was a 90% size replica. When you see the plans, you never realize the magnitude. You could see the facade with all the windows, and it had the decks and all the entrance to the rooms. We had a huge tower crane to lift the funnels, to put the funnels on.
0: And as an assistant coordinator in the art department, helping the replica to look authentic was part of Luisa's job.
3: Everything had to be historically perfect. So even the carpet was made and it had the stamp of Her Royal Majesty. All the china was also done in the same place that it was fabricated for the actual Titanic. The set decorator even showed us how to fold the napkins, how to set up the table. So everything was perfect.
5: Throughout production, the ship sat in a 70 million gallon tank of water. Its lavish interiors were painstakingly recreated, using plans obtained from the Titanic's original builders, blueprints thought lost since the Second World War.
3: I think it was James Cameron. He is such a perfectionist. Everybody says like, oh, he's so strict and he yells and he does this and he does that. But to me, the learning experience that I had from him, it's that he knew how he wanted things done.
0: Filming took 7 months with a cast of hundreds, headed by Leonardo DiCaprio and Kate Winslet as the lovers Jack and Rose.
3: We were working very long hours and we were shooting in the middle of the winter and it was freezing and then you had to wear layers and you can see Cameron in the crane with the hat, with the earmuffs, with the scarf, with the huge jackets, and there were so many extras. And when the ship started sinking, it was in different stages.
6: Iceberg, run ahead!
7: This ship can't. She's made of iron, sir. I assure you, she can't.
3: They get to 90 degrees, and that's where everybody starts to jump off into the tanks. People with their dresses and their nightgowns, and under they had like a sort of a bodysuit or wetsuit because they were many hours in the water.
8: This is it!
9: Oh, God!
8: Hold on!
9: Oh, God! Oh, God! Oh!
8: Do not let go of my hand!
0: And these dramatic, panicked scenes, as the ship begins sinking are among Louise's favorites in the film.
3: I guess like that part, it shows you the frailty of humans. All of this confrontation between power and the elite and the class, that people do everything they can to save themselves. I think that part to me was like the most shocking.
0: But the scene that probably had the most impact would later be recreated by lovers around the world. Jack and Rose, arms outstretched on the ship's bow.
8: I'm flying! Jack!
3: I'm the king of the world thing? Yes. And we've all did it. We've all climbed into that.
10: I did.
3: And we kept it for a while at the studio when it became like a small Titanic exhibit. And it was very popular.
0: But meanwhile, the film's budget was soaring.
5: The average Hollywood movie cost $60 million. The Titanic was priced at $100 million, taking into account the size of the set and expensive special effects.
3: I think it was very tense. We had auditors there, and it was like a creative situation going on at the same time. So you saw the suits like discussing money and discussing where to cut and coming into the office and telling us like, you can do that, you cannot do this. And then you saw James saying, okay, I want this, I want this, I want this. And he wanted more and more. And then like everybody knows, he said like, okay, don't pay me. I'm not taking my salary, but I want to do this.
5: Many, many more people have to see the film if it's to make a profit. Revenue needs to exceed $400 million worldwide.
0: And many, many people did see it. Titanic became the first film to gross over $1 billion at the box office.
11: We had so braced ourselves for just utter defeat and humiliation. So then when the film came out, and not only did it not go down as films are meant to do, but it actually went up on its second and third weekends, and then it just kind of defied gravity. It was like literally watching somebody levitating.
0: That's James Cameron, who in 1998 was named Best Director, one of the film's 11 Academy Awards.
12: The Oscar goes to James Cameron for Titanic.
3: Nobody was aware of the success that the film was going to have. I think we were under such a rush of like adrenaline and trying to deliver. It was just like work, work, work.
0: And the set and Titanic was already being pulled apart.
3: Trying to dismantle this massive ship because the studio was built on a temporary basis, ripping off the carpet, taking out everything. And all the steel was sold. And because of the water, a lot of the props got damaged. So that was, of course, trashed.
0: But like the original, the legacy of Titanic lives on. Louisa still remembers seeing the film with the rest of the production crew, who became known as the Titanic Generation.
3: We were invited to the LA screening, and before the show started, James mentioned to everyone, like he said, please watch the film, not as the work you did for it, just watch it as a spectator. Just see what you did. And I remember that when the credit starts and you hear the song, everybody started sobbing. And even like I started, I was like, it was very emotional for everybody. We made it.
0: Since Titanic, Baja Studios and its water tank has hosted many other films, including Pearl Harbor and Tomorrow Never Dies. Luisa Gomez da Silva stayed in the movie business, becoming a film and television producer. She was speaking to me, Jane Wilkinson, for Witness History. Film excerpts were from Titanic, produced by 20th Century Fox and Paramount Pictures.
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18: Coming
10: Coming up from the BBC World Service, the interview, conversations with the people shaping our world. With me, Katie Razzle, the BBC's culture and media editor. For this episode, I speak to the acclaimed Northern Ireland-born writer Maggie O'Farrell. Following the award-winning screen adaptation of her novel Hamlet, her latest work, Land, is inspired by her family history during the Great Famine in Ireland.
18: When I was looking in the archives to find out about my great-great-grandfather and his involvement with the Ordnance Survey, I found the date he started working for them was 1848, 2 years into the Great Famine. It really stopped me in my tracks, and it's obvious why those revisions were needed, because this huge cataclysm had swept through the country. The human geography of Ireland had completely been reconfigured by this disaster. Whole villages had been wiped out, you know, estates were redrawn, farming was reconfigured, and so many people had been evicted. So it was necessary to do those revisions.
10: Maggie O'Farrell. Hear more on the interview after the news.
19: BBC News with Govinda Gill. A Russian drone has hit a residential building and exploded in the Romanian city of Galați, close to the border with Ukraine. Bucharest has accused Moscow of a serious and irresponsible escalation. The European Commission President Ursula von der Leyen said Moscow had crossed yet another line. The BBC's Vitaly Shevchenko is in Kyiv.
20: It's the first time that residents of a NATO member country have been hurt. But it's not the first time drones involved in the war between Russia and Ukraine ended up in other countries in the region. NATO has condemned this incident as an example of Russia's recklessness. I would be hugely surprised if NATO were to take specific action in response to this, because everyone's really careful not to trigger further escalation of the war.
19: Kenya's High Court has temporarily blocked plans for the United States to set up a 50-bed Ebola quarantine center in the country. The US said it had chosen Kenya because of its proximity to the affected region, but a civil society group objected. The Secretary General of the Kenya Medical Practitioners Union, Davji Atella, told the BBC his organization also opposes the plan.
21: We were telling the government that it is an injustice to the Kenyans that we are focused on creating a quarantine for the Americans, but there's no any arrangements that are made for Kenyans in itself if this particular outbreak occurs. If Ebola is too dangerous for the Americans, is it not too dangerous for the Kenyans when it comes to compare?
19: The head of the World Health Organization is in the Democratic Republic of Congo to help coordinate the response to the deadly Ebola outbreak. Dr. Tedros Adhanom Ghebreyesus is expected to go to Ituri, the worst affected province. Here's Barbara Plesacher.
22: He'll be going to this remote region where there's conflict, where there's a lot of displacement, where there's poor infrastructure, to look at the efforts of people on the ground trying to set up a testing regime, treatment centers, especially isolation centers, and especially to get the cooperation of the local population, because there's misinformation around it and opposition from people there. And if they don't have the vaccine, they will really need to rely on those traditional things like surveillance, getting people to come in, and contact tracing, tracing people who had contact with them, and that's going to be very challenging.
19: Wildlife officials in the western Indian state of Gujarat have put several Asiatic lions under quarantine after seven animals, including four cubs, died in a suspected virus outbreak. The government's rushed in additional veterinary specialists to monitor the lions within a 10-kilometre radius of two affected areas. Preliminary investigation showed the deaths have occurred due to Babesia infection. BBC News. An uncrewed Blue Origin rocket has exploded on its launch pad during a test in a setback for the firm run by the Amazon founder Jeff Bezos. The fireball could be seen from far away. The company called it an anomaly, saying no one was hurt. The New Glenn rocket was undergoing a static fire test at Cape Canaveral. Lebanon's prime minister has said nothing can justify Israeli assaults and mass evacuation orders in the south of the country. Nawaf Salam said Israel's actions, including the destruction of historical landmarks, amounted to collective punishment, which he said was condemned by all international norms and laws. Lena Sinjab reports on how the historic city of Tyre has been affected.
1: The city in southern Lebanon is one of the world's oldest continuously occupied cities and is home to many historic sites. It was first Phoenician, then Roman, and later Byzantine. You walk in its streets and you travel back for centuries. The city and its surrounding areas have been under heavy bombardment in recent days as Israel has intensified its attacks.
19: The U.S. Vice President J.D. Vance has said Washington and Tehran are very close to agreeing an extension of their ceasefire, which reports say will include the gradual reopening of the Strait of Hormuz. But he said there were sticking points, including over the enrichment of uranium, and it was too early to know when or if the agreement would be finalized. A Canadian court has fined a plastic surgeon in Toronto more than $22 million for filming his patients with multiple surveillance cameras without their consent. The judge said Dr. Martin Eugenberg knew he was invading his client's privacy when he installed the cameras, including in the examination, operation and recovery rooms. The case against him was brought in by a class action by patients who said they were unaware of the surveillance. BBC News.
10: Hello, I'm Katie Razzle, the BBC's culture and media editor, and this is the interview from the BBC World Service. The best conversations coming out of the BBC. People shaping our world from all over the world.
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24: Being born in America, feeling American, having people treat me like I'm not.
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10: For this interview, I met the acclaimed Northern Ireland-born writer Maggie O'Farrell at her home in Scotland's capital, Edinburgh. The 54-year-old has been a published author for more than 25 years, with her books translated into more than 44 languages. O'Farrell shot to wider international fame following her award-winning screen adaptation of her 2020 novel Hamlet, a story about the son of the English playwright William Shakespeare. She's now publishing Land, her sweeping new tale centred around an Irish mapmaker working for the British Army at the time of the Great Famine in Ireland in the mid-19th century. Between 1845 and 1852, at least 1 million people died due to starvation and disease, with a further 2 million people fleeing Ireland to escape the famine. The book is about colonisation and devastation, set against a backdrop of families left to die of starvation on estates owned by British aristocrats and landowners. Drawing on her own family history during that period, it's O'Farrell's most political work yet, and as she explains, its themes still resonate with the world today.
18: I think the rise of racism is really, really concerning for everybody. Not just Jews, not just Muslims, everybody, I think, and everyone who can be considered by some people to be an other. I think it's really frightening, and I think all of us need to work hard at trying to teach our children and teach our children's children about not hating other people for being slightly different from yourself.
10: Welcome to the interview from the BBC World Service with Maggie O'Farrell.
18: When I was looking in the archives to find out about my great-great-grandfather and his involvement with the Ordnance Survey, and I found the date he started working for them was 1848, which, you know, as anyone who's studied history will know, that's 2 years into the Great Famine. And it just struck me, it really stopped me in my tracks, that date. I couldn't imagine what it must have been like, because they were doing the sort of second version of the map of Ireland. And it's obvious why those revisions were needed, you know, because this huge cataclysm had swept through the country. And as you say, 1 million people has died. I mean, that's probably a conservative estimate. Some historians put it as almost double. And a further 1 million people, again, probably more, had been forced out and forced to emigrate, mostly to North America. And so the human geography of Ireland had completely been reconfigured by this disaster. And also the physical geography, because a lot of the Irish so-called famine relief meant that in order to get relief, in order to get some food, you had to do some kind of physical work. And so these people who were starving and ill and dying of typhoid and cholera were forced to build roads and dig drainage ditches. And, you know, the roads actually go nowhere. They're called famine roads in Ireland, and you often see them going up hillsides. They jump up the hillside and then they stop. I mean, just seeing them is such a kind of mark of the brutality of that whole release system. It seems awful to even call it a release system. That's what it was
5: definitely
18: called.
5: Not really.
18: So obviously, you know, in terms of just confining our talk to cartography, they had to revise these because whole villages had been wiped out. You know, estates were redrawn. The Rundale system of farming was reconfigured and so many people had been evicted. So it was necessary to do those revisions. But I couldn't really get my head around what it must have been like doing that work, being someone who'd lived through it.
5: And you do that so powerfully with, well, one of the characters who has, it's been so horrific what's happened that he's blocked out the death of his entire family, leaving him the only one still alive and ending up in the workhouse.
18: Yeah. I mean, the workhouses were, again, they were sort of supposedly relief, but they were quite brutal places. In order to get into them, you had to give up your land. And you also, parents were separated from children, families were separated. That was a necessity of the workhouse. And, you know, that in itself is such a brutal idea. There were so many houses that were just taken away and evicted and destroyed. They had landlords used gangs too with their battering rams to destroy and take the roofs off houses so nobody could go back. And so in order to, you know, receive food in the workhouse, you had to give up your land and give up your family.
5: And how did you research the book? You must have done quite a deep dive into some pretty miserable parts of certainly British history and obviously also horrific things that happened in Ireland.
18: I mean, I think, you know, the family is really hard to think about and read about and write about. It did give me a huge pause because I thought, is this something that should be fictionalized? I'm not really sure. But in a way, if you are going to write about 19th century Ireland and about mapping and about the British colonization, you can't not. You can't shy away from it. You have to write about it and you have to write about it properly and you have to research it. So I did. I mean, there are books about it and there is a brilliant, beautifully put together famine museum in Roscommon and there are lots of documentation about it. And that, you know, for a long time, there was a weird silence with academic studies about it. I don't know. That's an interesting, there was not much was written about it. And De Valera commissioned the first ever book about it. And then an English woman, Cecil Wyndham Smith, wrote a book about it called The Great Hunger. And then obviously over the last, you know, more recent decades, there have been a lot of history books about it and academic studies. And there is, you know, I think famine studies is an established discipline now.
5: And how much of that past do you think is still unresolved when it comes to Britain's role in it, fault in it?
18: I mean, it's a complicated thing. Obviously, the famine has very, very complicated and multiple factors. You know, there is this kind of natural element to it, the bacterium that affected the potatoes. And then there are the very, very long-standing political, socioeconomic circumstances of the British colonial rule. There's also the way that the British government dealt with it and their attitude to it. So there was a man called Charles Trevelyan, who was appointed famine relief officer. His attitude to the famine is so upsetting and so horrifying. He describes it in a letter as an act of God for an idle, indolent, ungrateful, unself-reliant people. A year after he wrote that letter, he was given a knighthood for his work in famine relief. So Trevelyan holds that knighthood to this day. I would quite like the British government to rescind it. I think it's long, long overdue.
5: Is this the beginning of the campaign?
18: It's not a campaign. I'm just inviting a bit of thought about this. He owned lots of slaves in Grenada. And his family, to be fair to them, have apologised about that and they have addressed it. But I would quite like this knighthood to be addressed. I don't think he should have it.
5: Yes, and in the book, yeah, obviously you were talking about, you know, mapping being about power and subjugation and colonisation and resistance. And there's a bit, what they want is for this peninsula and for the whole country to be left in peace. History has other plans. It is decided that the larger country, that's Britain, should claim its dog-shaped neighbour, Ireland, to tame it, to subjugate it before anyone else does. And when I say it's political, that's what it feels. Do you think that Britain still hasn't fully acknowledged and atoned for the wrongs of the history of Ireland?
18: Oh, wow, that's a big question.
5: It is.
18: I mean, there have been prime ministers who have apologised for their role in it, which I think has been very good. And I think, you know, relations between Britain and Ireland have improved so much, you know. And I'm amused now about there's so many people in Britain who are trying to get an Irish passport.
5: To get back into the EU.
18: Yeah, exactly, to get back into the EU. Everyone's scrabbling for an Irish grandparent. So I don't know. I mean, it's not that I wanted to reawaken all that hostility not at all. The interesting thing to me is, you know, I mean, we moved to Britain in the 70s, of course, when relationship between Britain and Ireland were very fraught, you know, and it was not easy, actually, to be Irish in Britain at that time. We got an awful, and the kind of thin end of the wedge was lots of Irish jokes, and the other end of the wedge was teachers looking me in the face as a child and saying, is your dad in the IRA?
6: How did that affect you? How did that shape you, do you think?
18: I don't know. I mean, I think about it now, it's horrifying, but at the time it just made me a bit kind of nervous, and, you know, it was sort of, and I'd think, well, my dad's a mild-mannered economics teacher. Of course he's not but in the IRA. But even up until the point I was working, you know, at a newspaper in the early 90s in London, and my dad must have phoned me while I was away from my desk, and one of my colleagues said, oh, it's so funny, whenever I speak to your dad, I always think he's going to give us a five-minute warning. By that point, I was in my 20s, and I said to this person, it's not okay to say that. You know, I was no longer a 10-year-old child in a schoolroom. And they kind of laughed it off. And I said, can you not say that that's not all right? You're implying my dad's a terrorist bomber. Which, you know, and it was a strange moment. Everybody was slightly offended by my fury at that.
6: I don't think that would happen now, would it?
18: Well, I don't know. I hope not. As I was saying, I think relations have improved so much. But I don't know. I don't know whether it's just because people are less racist or because maybe there are newer waves of immigrants who are absorbing that kind of hostility, unfortunately. I don't know.
6: Clearly, your book is focused on Ireland, but, you know, it feels very timely with all the border disputes around the world, whether it's the Middle East or Ukraine and Russia. You know, we know that maps are a one way that people who, you know, want to subjugate another or take over their land or whatever, that is what happens. And I wondered whether you felt that prejudice that you faced as an Irish child, that has actually transferred to other people, whether that is Jews in Britain and what they're going through now, or indeed Muslims, or, you know, whoever.
18: I think the rise of racism is really, really concerning for everybody, not just Jews, not just Muslims, everybody, I think, and everyone who can be considered by some people to be an other. Yeah, I think it's really frightening, and I think all of us need to work hard at trying to teach our children and teach our children's children about not hating other people for being slightly different from yourself.
7: You're listening to The Interview from the BBC World Service. When I rang the doorbell of Maggie O'Farrell's Edinburgh home, it was with a little bit of trepidation. Would the acclaimed author have become a bit starry after the whirlwind few months she's just had, jet-setting between the UK and the US, schmoozing with the Hollywood A-list, and winning awards for her role adapting her novel Hamlet for the big screen? I needn't have worried that she has had her head turned by LA goodie bags and limos on tap. She opened the door with a big smile, offered me and my colleagues tea, and told us the whole experience had been completely surreal. Okay. Let's return to my conversation with Maggie O'Farrell.
6: Getting back to land, I know that you do like mysticism. This book, you've got a talking fish in a pool, a forbidden corpse, a sacrificial burial thousands of years ago. Why did you want to go down that sort of mystical side of the story?
18: Well, I think with this book, I was trying to do two things, one of which is to tell the story of a family who are endeavouring to survive in the long shadow of the Great Hunger. But also I wanted to set myself the task of telling the whole story of Ireland right from the start. I mean, I say from the first inhabitants, but actually there's one clause that goes back to the Ice Age. So I wanted to tell the whole story of Ireland just by one plot of land.
6: No big feat.
18: Big task. I think it's really good to set yourself a new task or to learn something new with every book. So this is what I wanted to do. You know, it's very important to me. When I was a child, my father would only ever read us Irish myths. We used to beg him to stop and read, you know, I don't know, Pippi Longstocking or Secret Garden. He never would to read Irish myths, which at the time I was a bit annoyed by. But actually now I'm quite glad because it does form a kind of certain bedrock in my sense of narrative, I think. But in those myths and in those stories, the land or the landscape, the Irish land and landscape, is actually animate. Trees talk and have opinions, and rocks open up, and people are living inside them, and mountainsides shift. And I wanted to get a sense of that kind of mystical animism as much as I could into the novel.
6: There's somebody who I think I understand that you see yourself as Irish and British, is that right? Both?
18: Or yeah, how do you see yourself?
5: Really?
18: Both and neither. Yeah. Both and neither. Great.
5: It's very confusing. When people ask me where I'm from, I think they expect one word, but I usually have to give them a paragraph.
18: Fair enough. What is that paragraph?
5: Well, I was born in Canterbury, and then I moved to Wales, and then I moved to Ireland. And yeah, it's very complicated. And I feel there's a strange sense. You know, I think if you grow up somewhere different from where you were born, and this is true of everyone, I think, or if your accent doesn't match your name, as in my case, you walk alongside all your life a kind of ghost self, in that there's always a sense of who would I have been if we'd stayed? You know, what would I have been like? I would have sounded different, you know, because I don't have even the trace of an Irish accent. You know, my life would have been so different. So I think there's always that sense, I think, for anyone in that position.
18: You know, we were talking earlier about racism is often about stereotyping. So what people said to you about your father or whatever.
5: Yeah.
18: And I suppose
5: I
18: wonder.
5: Being stupid. That was all the basis of Irish jokes.
18: Yeah, exactly. And I wonder, as somebody who is Irish and is part of the Irish diaspora, how much of a responsibility you feel, I guess, not to stereotype, not to go too mystical, and it verges.
5: Yes.
18: Do you see what I mean? And it verges into
5: to be too Celtic.
18: Exactly, too Celtic. Well, maybe that's wrong.
5: No, you're not talking about Celtic mysticism. No.
18: You know what I mean? Like, do you is that something you worry about, or have worried about, or how do you view that?
5: I don't know. It's not something I really worry about. I don't really see that as. That's not my experience of Irish people in an island, and not at all. Maybe that's how Ireland is seen from the outside, I think. I think my worry is that maybe I'm not quite Irish enough to write this book. That was certainly something I did worry about, because, you know, I don't sound it. I mean, my passport's Irish, and so I suppose I was more worried about that. I mean, I never feel more Irish than when I'm in Britain, and I never feel more British than when I'm in Ireland. My cousin described me as Irish adjacent, which I quite liked.
18: Irish adjacent, there you go. I feel that since I've seen you, well, I have seen you a lot, because you won't have been aware of me because you were on a lot of red carpets.
5: I saw you.
18: I did wave. Was that when you were was that at the BAFTAs when you were wearing the amazing red quill?
5: Oh, yeah, that's right.
18: That was rather fabulous.
5: Made by an Irish woman.
18: Yes. Yes. And I wondered what that experience has been like. You've gone on this absolutely mad whirlwind because of Hamnet and the film.
5: Yeah.
18: Can you sit back now and reflect on it in any way?
5: It's really hard to reflect on it, because it sort of feels now, I mean, a kind of month on or whatever it is from what we are from the Oscars, it sort of feels like something I dreamt in a way. I bumped into someone on the street and they said, how was the Oscars? And I thought, is she talking about the TV? Then I thought, oh, yeah, that's right. It was so, so peculiar. What a weird thing to happen. I mean, it's not even something that you... You know, you have things in life where you think, I hope that might happen to one day. I mean, you know.
18: It wasn't on the wish list.
5: It never even occurred to me it was possible. It's like saying, I don't know, you can be an Olympic skier one day, which for me is very, so far from possible. So it was so peculiar. And the whole thing was very, very surreal. It's sort of, and when you're there, it's a bit like a kind of dream, because you're looking around the room, this theatre, and you see sort of everybody that you've seen on TV or cinema for the last year or so. And I had one really weird moment where I suppose the whole weirdness of it came home to me, because I was standing in a kind of queue to sit down in my seat, and there were people talking behind me, and I thought to myself, that's so weird, that guy sounds exactly like George Clooney. And then I turned around and I thought, that's because it is George Clooney. And I thought, it took me a while for me to kind of catch up with, yes, actually, this is the reality of what's happening today.
18: Land has now been optioned. Land is being made into a film by the same people who made Hamnet.
5: That's right. Well, we'll see. I mean, it's very, very early days. We'll see. I mean, these, you know, I think the film world is quite mysterious to me, and it seems to, it moves very, very slowly and then very, very fast. When the whole kind of, you know, we were writing the script, Chloe and Joe and I were writing the script for Hamnet, and it was getting kind of closer, and we were talking about locations and actors and costumes, and it was, and I kept saying, people kept saying, are you excited? And I kept saying no, because it still might not happen. It might not happen, you know, I can't. And then there was a day when I was on set in Elstree, and I was standing in a partially, it hasn't been quite finished, a partially reconstructed globe, and I called my husband on FaceTime to talk about something really mundane about, I don't know, kids' sleepover or something, and he said to me, do you admit now that it's happening? And I said, okay, fine, it's happening now.
18: Yeah, and it really did happen in a big way. Ended up winning Golden Globes, BAFTAs, you know, Oscars. So I wonder, what have you learned from the Hamnet experience, if anything, but about the difference between film and novel writing, and
5: is one less satisfactory. I always feel films, they're wonderful, but they're not as layered as books can be. Of course they're not. You've got a 400-page book and you've got to turn it into an hour and a half. I mean, it's a really different process.
18: I find it a really fascinating process because it uses completely different muscles, as I said, but also the language of cinema and screen is so different from the language on the page. And, I mean, Chloe has said this a lot. She said the language of cinema is so much younger than the language on the page, which is so true, and it's still very young. You know, it's a kind of a baby language, really, by comparison. Obviously, I was very lucky, and I had her as a co-writer on the screenplay, who's very experienced about bringing stories to the screen. And she arrived with quite a clear idea about which strands of the book she wanted to take from the novel. Because obviously your first task is to edit it down, because the novel is, I don't know, whatever it is, 350, 60 pages, and the screenplay needs to be about 90 pages. So the first thing we had to do was bring it down and down. But because I knew the novel well, having written it, so I could tell if she pulled out these strands that actually that would have a kind of strange effect a few scenes down the line on this character's motivation. So we had a kind of lot of chat back and forth about how to structure it. And I think she was right, you know, because obviously first half of the novel particularly moves back and forth in time, as you say. And I think that can work on the page, but on the screen it's quite jarring. So that needed to be unravelled and reconstructed for the screen.
5: Are you going to write the screenplay for Land, do you think?
18: I think I want to, yeah. I think I just find it hard to let it go because it's so personal and I would want certain elements of it to be done right.
5: Interesting. Can you already see, because I can see it's a filmic book in lots of ways, you can imagine it. But can you already see how you will tell it for film in a different way?
18: I think so. I've already written a kind of

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1: Lord, do you as an author have any answers to that? Did you, I mean, presumably you're in a literary household, your children probably do read, but I mean, I think I'm in a literary household and I'm finding it very difficult to get my children to read as much as I'd like them to read.
2: Mm. I mean, I do, and I think it's more a question of not castigating them for it. You know, the world that our children and young people are living in is the world that we've created and bequeathed to them. And I think the first thing parents have to do is to maybe put down their own screens. I think children learn by how to be people by looking at their parents. And I think about that, think about most importantly. And also, you know, there are things that we can encourage children, definitely. You know, I think school libraries are really important. I think school librarians are absolutely crucial, a teacher that can guide a child, because, you know, you can have a library, but if a child walks in, they're not going to know where to start. They need somebody to take them by the hand and say, try this one or try that one. And giving all children access to books is absolutely crucial, and being read to is really crucial.
1: So 10th novel is Land. Are you already working on the 11th?
2: You see, that we were talking about superstitions earlier, Hazy, and I do have a superstition talking about things that I haven't finished yet. Just because I think if I talk about it, then it'll kind of somehow drain me of the urge to do it. So I have started something that's quite tentative. It's a very young shoot, but yeah, I've got something that I'm thinking about.
3: 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Until the next time, bye for now.
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0: After the news, how oceans are the beating heart of life on our home planet. Can this year's United Nations High Seas Treaty offer any hope for the preservation and health of the ecosystems, chemical cycles, and physical processes that keep spaceship Earth habitable? A vast, intricate assembly of tiny living things and a vast, intricate assembly of international diplomacy. BBC Inside Science is at sea this week in just a few minutes.
1: BBC News with Govinda Gill. The Secretary General of NATO, Mark Rutte, says the alliance stands ready to defend every inch of its territory after a drone hit a block of flats in member state Romania. Two people were injured. Bucharest said it would not accept what it called a war of aggression against Ukraine to be transferred to its citizens. Kenya's High Court has temporarily blocked plans for the United States to set up an Ebola quarantine center in the country. The Trump administration wants to set up a 50-bed facility for Americans exposed to the outbreak in the Democratic Republic of the Congo to isolate before they are allowed back into the U.S. Kenyan police say they've arrested 8 students on suspicion of arson over a fire at a girls' boarding school on Thursday. 16 children were killed and dozens were injured in the blaze in the Rift Valley town of Gilgil. A rocket made by Jeff Bezos' space company Blue Origin has exploded on its launch pad in Florida. The new Glenn rocket is a key part of NASA's plans to build a permanent base on the moon by 2032.

0: 2. Japan's latest census has recorded the steepest decline in population since records began. The number has fallen by more than 3 million in 5 years to 123 million. A Canadian court has fined a plastic surgeon in Toronto more than $22 million for filming his parents with multiple surveillance cameras without their consent. Indian wildlife experts are racing to protect the last surviving population of the Asiatic lion from a suspected virus outbreak. 7 lions, including 4 cubs, have died at the Gir sanctuary in the western state of Gujarat. A team of vets is monitoring and treating the animals, several of which have been put under quarantine. That's the latest BBC News.
1: Hello, welcome to Inside Science from the BBC World Service with me, Tom Whipple. And this week, we've rather a lot of other people too. We are at the Hay Festival, an international gathering of readers and writers that Bill Clinton once described as the Woodstock of the mind. And as befits the standing of such a festival, we are here to talk about something pretty momentous. How momentous? Well, let me take you back to where it began. New York, 2004. Picture the scene. It is the 58th session of the UN General Assembly, and we have reached agenda item 52A. Literally dozens of delegates are still awake. And we reach paragraph 67. It was titled, Open-Ended Informal Consultative Process. It read, requests the Secretary General to convene the fifth meeting of the consultative process in New York from the 7th to the 11th of June 2004 and provide it with the necessary facilities. You still with me? This was the starting pistol, and after that, things moved pretty fast. How fast? An informal, ad hoc, open-ended working group was convened. Sometimes informal, open-ended working groups do big things. Last year, their recommendations were ratified by the 60th country, which means that this year, the UN High Seas Treaty has entered law. For the first time, we have environmental rules to deal with the tragedy of our biggest and probably most tragic collective commons, the sea. This is possibly the most important year for sea politics and sea science in decades. And with me to talk about what that means, but also remind us about why the seas are so important, we have two great guests. Vincent Dumazel is the United Nations advisor to the oceans. Helen Chersky is professor of the environment and society at UCL. Please welcome them to the stage. Vincent, let's start with you. You're actually an economist. Tell us how you got into the sea.
2: Yeah, started my career in Africa, in fact, and witnessed world hunger there when I was like 20 years old, and decided to devote my career to mitigate world hunger. And after 20 years of experience, I realized that there was not much solution on land because of the population growth and the high demand in calories. And then I looked back and realized that our planet is 70% covered by ocean, and these oceans, they contribute to less than 2% of our food calorie in calorie supply. I mean, we moved from prehistory to modern history back to 1,000 years ago when we stopped being hunters-gatherers and became farmers, but that was only on land. And now it's time to become civilized with the ocean and understand what it means and rely a bit more on the ocean. To remember that these oceans, they are the real source and the core matrix of life on our planet. And I mean, when you want to rebuild something, when you want to rebuild your house, you don't start with the rooftop, you start with the foundation. The foundation of life on this planet is the ocean. So if we want to take care of our planet, we have to start with the ocean.
1: Thank you. You've written a book, Power of Plankton. Now, Helen wrote a book a couple of years ago called The Blue Machine, and it's about the mechanics of the ocean, and there's a passage in it that I love that I think gets across some of the myopia of us land dwellers. You're a physicist by training, and so you'd like to talk about energy. You say, the ocean is an engine for converting sunlight into movement and life and complexity before the universe reclaims the loan. And then when the loan, the light, continues its journey, that signature is dominated by blue. Our message to the universe is, we are ocean. How did you get into oceans?
3: It was only after I'd done an undergraduate degree and a PhD in physics that I started looking around, and I accidentally came across the science of bubbles, and bubbles took me to the Scripps Institution of Oceanography, where they studied breaking waves in bubbles. And so I rocked up at Scripps without really understanding what the ocean was. And within 3 weeks, I had worked out there was something big here, that there's this liquid engine that no one had told me about. And I was really frustrated. How is it that I was that kid? I read all the magazines. I read all the books. How has no one told me about the ocean? And to the extent that I went round Scripps and I said, can you recommend books about the ocean? And they were all about fish. And I was like, but that's not the ocean. You're not telling me. This isn't fair. So I basically became an oceanographer by the back door. And really, that's where the book came from.
1: Well, it's interesting you use the word liquid engine. We're sitting here, and thank you, Hay Festival goers, for coming, because this is Monday for radio listeners, and it is the hottest recorded day in May ever in Britain. And this liquid engine is extremely pertinent to it, in particular the currents, and there's one current in particular that we'll come on to in a bit, the AMOC. I wanted Helen to talk about some of these currents. And the way it is, so imagine you are a raindrop and you're falling gently in the North Atlantic, and you land about 1,000 years ago on on Eric the Red on his way across to Greenland, and you land in his beard, and he shakes you off his beard, and you land in the water. What happens next?
3: Well, so that part of the world is really interesting around Iceland and Greenland, because it's a place where water doesn't just go sideways, it can also go downwards. So most of the currents in the ocean are sideways, because the ocean is kind of layered by density, like a cocktail. So things tend to stay in their layer and currents go sideways. But if that raindrop fell on Eric the Red's head, and if it dropped down into the water, and if it mixed down a little way, it would meet another water mass just underneath it. So just underneath that part where Eric the Red crossed, there's a kind of like a wall in the ocean, a bit of the ocean floor that kind of sticks up. And on the northern side of it is the Arctic basin, and it's cold and salty and dense. And so water kind of spills over that lip and then runs all the way down the other side into the Atlantic.
1: How far is this sort of underwater water?
3: So it goes down 3.5 kilometres. So if that raindrop got sort of mixed down just a little way, got entrained by all of that cold water, it gets carried then down into the depths of the Atlantic. And what then happens is it kind of slithers along the bottom of the ocean southwards for hundreds of years. And actually that raindrop is probably still going. But the point is that there's a very slow, majestic set of currents around the globe that go all the way around the globe. And they are moving things around. So the ocean engine, this liquid engine, it's not important just because the water is going somewhere. It's important because that water is carrying things. It's carrying nutrients and heat and carbon and life. And so it's moving all of these things around the ocean, and it's different in different places. So that's kind of the big scale.
1: So let's now get on to AMOC. What does it stand for, and what Hollywood films might people have come across this from?
3: So it's the Atlantic Meridional Overturning Circulation, and it's the day after tomorrow that everyone thinks of. That's the Hollywood film that everyone associates with this. But there's a really important point here, that the AMOC is not the Gulf Stream, and I'm going to get on my little oceanographer's high horse here. There are the horizontal currents, that's what the Gulf Stream is. It's kind of going round and round in a circle on the surface. The really important bit of AMOC is that it's that downward bit. So the Gulf Stream carries warm water north, and then that water will sink, and underneath, cold water is carried back south, deep down. And so what's important about that is that it is overturning. It comes one way on the surface, and it goes back the other way underneath, and it carries heat northwards. And then, you know, you have this huge global system of currents on the other side of it. And the thing is, it's carrying a lot of heat towards northern Europe. So it matters for our weather, because it's basically carrying energy from the equator up towards where we are, and then it's carrying cold water back the other way, and the concern is that it's somehow going to stop. The problem is that predicting the future is very difficult. We've only got direct measurements of the AMOC itself for 22 years now. So it seems it's slowing down a little bit. It's very hard to tell whether that's part of just natural variation or whether it's, you know, some big shutdown. And so people have got different opinions on this. And there's some recent papers where people have said, well, if you think about it as this kind of system and you use this kind of wobble as the important bit, then it looks like it might slow down a lot in the next few years. But it's important to say that we're talking about a weakening. It's not like it's going to switch off tomorrow. If it does cross this line where it is going to stop, it's probably going to take 100 years to happen. There's plenty of other things in the ocean, bad things happening right now. We don't need to wait for 50 years for this thing that may or may not happen. You know, that should be enough reason for action.
1: Okay, well, things that we need to pay attention to in the ocean that we don't is a perfect segue for Vincent. Now, we're going to get onto the High Seas Treaty, but first, something else that happened at the UN. You recently presented a manifesto at the UN, and it was called the Plankton Manifesto. You think that plankton have been woefully overlooked in discussions about biodiversity, and you lament in the document that we focus on charismatic and visible organisms, such as, and I like this list, fish, corals and seaweeds. Tell us about it.
2: Well, they are totally overlooked in any discussion. I mean, the ocean absorbs 30% of the global emission, and it took 21 COP to start mentioning the ocean in this COP agreement. And now we are yet to mention the plankton, which is a large part of the biological carbon pump. So basically, what is plankton first? I mean, that's to be described. Plankton is anything that does not go against the current, that cannot swim against the current. And more importantly, so it gathers a wide, wide range of organisms which go from tiny, tiny virus up to very long jellyfish, including archaea, including bacteria, fungi. Plankton has created everything on Earth. I mean, there were there at the very beginning, as you mentioned, this blue engine has been also a blue engine for life. And over the last 4 billion years of that life is existing on this planet for 4 billion years, 3.5 billion years are purely in the ocean. I mean, this terrestrial life, it's a very recent epiphenomenon, and it's not so important for the environment in the end, even though we have but plankton did have a very strong impact on the environment. All these tiny creatures, when you look at a droplet of water, you think because it's transparent, you think it's empty, but actually it's millions of organisms there, invisible organisms. It's an abundant ecosystem teeming with life, and there started the most incredible epic ever, which is the story of life. Plankton has terraformed our planet. I mean, it has created our climate, sinking carbon in the deep ocean. It has released oxygen. The stroke of genius from plankton was 2 billion years ago when they invented photosynthesis. So plankton has created the oil, the petroleum we are using. I mean, every year we are burning as through oil 1 million years of sedimented plankton. So think about it. When you fill your tank, you may use a couple of years of planet activity. And the thing is that no one talked about them. While plankton, they are still responsible for creating a large part of the oxygen, for enabling the water cycle, releasing sulfur gas in the in the atmosphere, sequestering carbon, maintaining our climate, and no one talks about them. I mean, at school we talk to our kids about dinosaurs, but come on, who cares about dinosaurs? They are dead for 65 million years. They are useless. I mean, stop talking about dinosaurs and come on, talk about diatoms and coccolithophores and dinoflagellates. They are the future. This is the most important and the least understood ecosystem on Earth. But the most interesting thing is that now with new technology, it becomes visible. It becomes understandable. I mean, it's revealing its secrets and miracles because we, with AI, with genomics, with satellite as well, because plankton gives a color to the ocean so we can see them from the sky. So with all, with mooring systems and so forth, with all these remote sensors, we know, we can understand the complexity of this, amazing complexity of this, of this ecosystem. And if we do, then we understand the entire planet biology, and we can fix most of our problems. So I think it's a great, great source of hope for the next generation. I mean, more importantly, plankton to me, and that's the common thread of this book, plankton and hope. I think we are feeding way too much the next generation with doom and gloom and fear and drama. I think we, our role as adults is to feed them with hope and solution. And plankton is a huge solution to activate. And I think that's why we raise that as the United Nations, in order to as a call for action to all the policymakers and the NGOs and so forth.
3: I just wanted to add something about how much plankton matters for us, because yes, we affect the plankton, but it's also true that even if you never see the ocean, we depend on things plankton do on land. And my favorite example of this is that I'm sure all of you at some point have stood in a building with a foundation made of concrete, or you've poured concrete in your garden. The calcium that went into concrete, all of it was collected by plankton in the ocean.
2: An even more striking example for all of us, I mean, the test of champagne. Yes, it comes from the planktonic activity, I mean, back millions of years ago, which created this very specific land and rocks and lemon stones that gives the taste to champagne. So we have to be grateful to plankton.
1: Very important.
2: Yeah.
1: And potentially, so one thing that you touch on in your plankton manifesto that I find is, again, very interesting given what we're experiencing today, is the possibility that we could use the plankton to get ourselves out of this climate change hole, that they could perhaps be cultivated in a way that we can engineer the oceans. Talk us through the idea and the upsides and downsides.
2: That's very complicated first. I mean, the ocean is the most complex ecosystem, so we should be very, very careful about this. Ultimately, yes, possibly we can try to at some point, one day, driven by science, being very, very careful, trying to understand this, we can try, and that's the
1: objective. Well, so we were, this is extremely hay, but me and Helen last night were in Richard Booth's bookshop, and we were having some champagne, and we were toasting plankton whilst we did, and then Helen
3: some
1: was...
3: Some of us were counting bubbles.
1: Yeah.
2: Exactly. See?
1: Helen was having a argument / debate about
3: a very civilized debate.
1: Strong disagreement about geoengineering, and for the purpose of this I'm going to take the we're going towards the brick wall side of things. Yes, these things might have all sorts of unintended consequences, but given we're not going to keep 1.5 alive in the UN phrase, we're not going to keep 2 alive, we're going to overshoot massively, why not feed those plankton some nice iron and see what happens?
3: Well, the first thing is, whatever you do, you've got to be sure it's going to work. And we're still doing the basic science. There's actually lots of ideas. So the ocean, the deep ocean water is a huge store of carbon naturally. And so the thinking is that if you add a little bit more to it, it won't make much difference to the chemistry of the ocean, but it might take it out of the atmosphere. And that's, what we care about is how much carbon is in the atmosphere. So the first thing is, you've got to be sure, if you're going to put effort into one of these things, that it actually works. And for almost all of these techniques, and there are lots of different techniques. You can enhance the alkalinity of the ocean. You can directly strip carbon dioxide out. You can try these things with iron fertilization. We haven't done enough science to know whether it works. So it's all very uncertain. And I think a lot of environmental scientists who see how complicated, you know, if we think our own bodies are complicated, scientists are still studying the human body. The ocean is probably more complicated than that. And the ocean's much further away and harder to study. And I think that's the concern, that we see how complicated this is, and we see there's lots of ways to mess up the planet in new ways. And let's face it, we've got enough old ways of messing up the planet. We definitely don't need any new ones.
1: I think that's a nice way to segue into who controls the ocean. A reminder, you're listening to Inside Science from the BBC World Service. As I said, it's a momentous year for ocean governance. Can you talk us through the High Seas Treaty, Vincent? How important is it?
2: Sure. Well, I think that's an amazing achievement after 20 years of negotiation, and for all the good things and positive things, we don't talk about this enough. I think IC is 65% of the ocean, so which is not under control at the moment, and we should try to control them and prevent anything wrong to be done there. And that agreement, which has been a very, very complex agreement, once again, is trying this, trying to develop the marine protected area, to better redistribute the profit generated from this IC resources and so forth. So I think that's all very good. We will have the first COP on the ocean starting on the 10th of January in New York next year. So that's for the first time ever, we will have a global meeting from all the head of states in order to define what's good practices to for the ocean. And I think that's so important.
3: The thing is that this is it's a framework. It's not got all the hows and the whys in it yet, but what it does do is it gives everyone a way to sit down together and actually, for example, agree on marine protected areas. So at the moment, there's been no standardized way of saying this is going to be a marine protected area and everybody agrees on what that means. And one of the big things about this treaty is it's going to define that. So there's going to be a process, and that opens the way to something which people have been talking about for a few years now, and people might have heard of, which is 30 by 30. And the idea that 30% of the ocean should be protected by 2030. So basically, it's not the final answer, but it opens the door to how to actually have these agreements in a way that everybody can get on board with. And that's the really important
1: thing. And what does protected mean? Can you fish there? Can you mine there? Is there anyone policing it?
2: There's many different ways. I mean, there's many different levels of protection. I think that's something we need to improve as well. And my call on that, being a plankton advocate at the UN, is that we should take more into consideration the planktonic activity. Typically, the marine protected area are based on fish stocks, but we don't really care about what's feeding these fish. I mean, we keep talking about protecting whales and dolphins and turtles, but who cares about what's feeding them? The whales, they are starving more than they are overfished today, actually. And so we should take care. And in this agreement, typically in the marine protected discussion, we have right now introduced very recently what we call the COPA, which is the key ocean plankton area. So the place where plankton will grow and will feed the rest of the life on the ocean, because that's what needs to be protected as well somehow.
1: So where is your fantasy plankton marine protected area? Where are you going to give them?
2: Well, there
1: sanctuary?
2: Are multiple. I mean, you need to see the ocean. It's not one common thing. I mean, there's many landscapes in the ocean, many different type of ecosystems. ecosystems there, and we need to protect them. So there's one thing, we need to protect them in advance. And then another topic that was even more discussed than a marine protected area, which was the way to redistribute the benefit of all these activities. Typically, I mean, just to give you some figures on this, we launched an expedition in France back 20 years ago. We knew about 40 virus in the ocean. After this expedition, we now know about 500,000 virus in the ocean. Over the last 20 years, we have discovered 150 million new genes. And comparing the ocean with our body, as you did, our body is 20,000 genes. So we have discovered 150 million new genes in the ocean over the last 20 years. And that's an untapped potential for innovation. Just one quick example, easy one. We have some glass here. The most abundant organism on the planet by very far is diatom. Diatom is capable to create a glass shell around their body. They do it at 4, 5, 10 degrees. We, with our big brain, we need 1,500 degrees to create glass. So, the potential for biomimicking what's happening in the ocean is almost unlimited. But we need huge capacities, we need trained people, we need very strong infrastructure. So only a few countries can afford this. So typically over the last 30 years, there was 40,000 patents on marine genes declared at international level. Half of them are from BASF, the global leader in chemistry, which is a bit worrying in itself. And if you look at the 10 richest countries in the north, they own 98% of the patents around the marine genes. So there's a risk of neocolonialism of these marine resources right now, and we should avoid that.
1: Well, this was one of the fascinating things about the High Seas Treaty, or the BBNG, as you've been calling it, is actually there was a lot of it that was about this thing that I thought was quite niche, which was who owns the genes.
2: It's not niche
1: ocean
2: at all. It's absolutely key.
1: But I think most of us were unaware. I remember, if you remember, Craig Venter died a couple of weeks ago. He was the maverick geneticist who was involved in sequencing the human genome. He spent his latter years, which sound lovely, going on his own yacht around the oceans finding genes and patenting them.
2: So. Yeah, but I think that the next stage for the next area of discoveries, I mean, the 19th century has been very prolific in science discovery. So we travel the world and we discover the visible world. I bet the 21st century, because of the new tool, will be key to discover the invisible world from the ocean. And there, we really reach the core engine of life on our planet. So that's what is very fascinating and full of hope and solutions as well. So it's, I think it's a really, really a lot of promises for the next generation.
1: Helen.
3: A lot of these genes in the ocean are coming from single cells. We get very obsessed because we're animals and we're quite big and we have lots of cells and we walk around. We assume that the world is dominated by big animals like us. But actually, the vast majority of life in the ocean is too small for us to see. And what's happening is that there are an astonishing diversity of bacteria, of algae, of microbes of all different types, and they're all little factories. And the thing is that they have been working out how to do things biochemically for millions of years. And the reason that the genetic riches are so enormous is that you've basically got a big petri dish out of all these little microbes. Every single one is a little factory that's doing lots of things, and we don't even know all of the things that they do. And so those are potentially really useful little factory processes that we could basically borrow from them.
1: I remember, I think, one of the easiest ways to make you cross is say that we know less about the deep sea than we do about the surface of the moon.
3: Don't say it. It's not true. It is. So this thing about the ocean being us knowing more about the moon than we do about the deep ocean is, first of all, categorically not true, right? Tens of thousands of ocean scientists have spent huge careers finding out all kinds of things about the ocean. 12 men went to the moon once. But the other thing is there is much, much more to know about the ocean. It's living, it's moving, it's dynamic, it's got all these complexities in it. The moon is very nice, but it's a dead rock that hasn't changed for 2 billion years, right? There is more interesting science in one weird little worm somewhere in the ocean than there is in the moon. And I like the moon. It's fine, right? It's just that every time you compare...
1: You wouldn't have tides without it.
3: Every time you compare the deep ocean to the moon, you make the deep ocean sound like the moon. You make it sound like a barren, dead place that doesn't do anything. And that really winds me up, as you might be able to tell.
2: Well... To me, I think we should try to use that and get interested into anything that uses this. I mean, if your children are looking for a meaning in their life, I mean, let's get them to study the ocean. I agree with you. On the other hand, you know, I come from France, and I come from France. We have 20 times more ocean in terms of economic zone in France than we have land. If you look at the number of scientists who are working on two type of wheat, the crop, we have 600 scientists working on two type of wheat that are very similar and that we cultivate for 12,000 years. We have 80 scientists working on 12,000 type of seaweed. So if you see, the science gap is here. I think we are lacking science, we are lacking marine biologists by far. And in order to understand it better, I mean, we need more forces, we need more budget, and we need to understand the magic of it and where the lives come from.
3: Oh, you know what's brilliant about that is scientists, we spend our whole time saying, please, can you give us more money? And the economists agree with us. How cool is that?
2: Science and multilateralism are important, and I think that's what we need to do now. On a more specific way, I mean, this book, The Power of Plankton, is a direct continuation of the Plankton Manifesto, which was an exercise where we gather the 40 best scientists in the world around plankton and try to deliver a science-based message to government. That was a 20-page document because, of course, the government leaders, they don't have time to read much. But there was a lot more to say, so we wrote a book about it. And I have to say, because we are in A, that the book is a very, very influential tool. It's amazing. I mean, we live in a digital age, but still the book creates some kind of legitimacy. I was invited by President to discuss further the release of my seaweed book. I mean, Macron decided to create a seaweed strategy for France, and the EU is working on it, and Australia, and so forth. So it looks like the book remains a very, very strong and powerful tool to make things move, is to write books and talk about it around you.
1: This is definitely an audience that likes people saying nice things about books. That is all we have time for on Inside Science. I hope we have convinced you that currents are important and that plankton is charismatic. You've been listening to me, Tom Whipple, and this is Helen Chersky and Vincent Dumazel. It's time for us to go out into the world with the message, we are ocean.
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9: Welcome to the newsroom. I'm Janat Jalil. Moscow is roundly condemned by European leaders after a Russian drone hits a residential building in Romania near its border with Ukraine, wounding two people.
10: Romanians should understand that Russia is a threat to the security of the countries in the area, and the war that it wages against Ukraine affects all countries of NATO's eastern flank.
9: The head of the WHO is in Congo to show his commitment to ending the Ebola outbreak there. Britain's first rooftop intensive care ward opens to allow bed-bound patients to enjoy fresh air and nature.
11: Oh, it's lovely.
12: Do you want a bit of shade?
11: Oh, it's so lovely.
9: And we talked to the woman who posed for one of the artist Lucian Freud's most famous paintings ahead of its sale.
13: What could be better? Lying around, being fed glorious food, being in the company of one of the greatest artists in the world, and having all the Sunday supplements to read.
9: That's after this bulletin.
0: BBC News with Govinda Gill. Romania has condemned Russia after a drone hit a residential building close to the border with Ukraine, injuring two people. The head of NATO said Russia had been reckless and NATO stood ready to defend every inch of Allied territory. Nick Thorpe is in neighbouring Hungary.
12: And about 2 o'clock this morning, this drone was first detected, and within 4 minutes, it struck a 10-storey block of flats in Galatz. This is a significant port city, 200,000 or so inhabitants, and in the subsequent explosion and fire. So this was not just a fragment of a drone, as we've seen before, but actually an armed drone which exploded on impact, injuring a 54-year-old woman and a 14-year-old child. The Romanians, in their response, the deputy head of the armed forces said this does not constitute an attack on Romania, but it's the consequence of an attack on neighbouring Ukraine.
0: The head of the WHO has arrived in Kinshasa to tell the Congolese people they were not alone, vowing to do everything in his power to help them. Tedros Adhanom Ghebreyesus also appealed to warring parties in the DRC to declare a ceasefire to let health workers in. During his visit, Dr. Tedros travels to Ituri, where the outbreak started. The High Court in Nairobi has ordered the suspension of US plans to set up an Ebola quarantine facility in Kenya. A judge said no one exposed to the virus should be allowed into Kenya. Akisa Wandera reports from Nairobi.
14: The US had said Kenya was chosen because of its proximity to the affected region and the need for timely medical care. American doctors and health officials were expected to staff the center, although no patients are currently scheduled for transfer. The exact location of the facility had not been disclosed. The plan has sparked public uproar, with the Law Society of Kenya and the Katiba Institute demanding full disclosure of agreements, safety protocols and approvals linked to the facility.
0: Kenyan police say 8 students are being held on suspicion of arson after a fire tore through a dormitory at a girls' boarding school on Thursday, killing 16 children. Thomas Mukwana, who's at the school in the Rift Valley town of Gilgil, said arson had been mentioned earlier.
15: Rumors that we had around this scene yesterday, people were already starting to speak about this, and the police tightly guarded an area of the school, and at that time, a lot of parents were asking where most of their kids were. And even right now, a lot of parents are still outside this school. Some, too, have reported not hearing from their children since this incident. And more have also confirmed that their children are still within the school and they are aware that their kids are in the school. But this is unraveling quite fast here.
0: Thomas Mukwana with that report. World news from the BBC. Hungarian police say they won't ban next month's annual Pride parade in Budapest, which regularly fell foul of the former nationalist government of Viktor Orban. He was defeated in elections in April, and his pro-European successor, Peter Modra, has endorsed gay rights, though has yet to repeal Mr. Orban's restrictive laws. Although last year's march was banned, gay rights campaigners defied the government and turned out in record numbers. Indian officials are forecasting a weakened monsoon due to El Nino that will bring the lowest rainfall in 11 years, fueling concerns over crops and food prices. The monsoon that usually arrives over the southern state of Kerala in early June is the lifeblood of India's economy. It delivers almost 70% of annual rains to replenish crucial water sources. Wildlife officials in western India have put several Asiatic lions under quarantine after 7 animals died in a suspected virus outbreak. 4 cubs were among the dead. Ambarasan Ethyarajan reports.
16: The Gujarat government has rushed in additional veterinary specialists to monitor the lions within a 10-kilometer radius of 2 affected areas. Preliminary investigations show the deaths could have occurred due to Babesia infection, which is transmitted by ticks. Gir Wildlife Sanctuary and its surrounding areas are home to nearly 900 Asiatic lions. This reserve in western India is the last remaining home for this endangered species, which once roamed from the Middle East to East Asia.
0: A Canadian court has fined a plastic surgeon in Toronto more than $22 million for filming his patients with multiple surveillance cameras without their consent. The judge said Dr. Martin Eugenberg knew he was invading his client's privacy when he installed the cameras, including in the examination, operation and recovery rooms. BBC News.
9: You're listening to The Newsroom from the BBC World Service with me, Janat Jalil. There's been a chorus of condemnation from European leaders after a Russian drone hit a residential building in Romania, wounding two people close to the border with Ukraine. While Russian drones have at times fallen on countries neighbouring Ukraine, it's thought to be the first time that citizens from a NATO member country have been hurt. Some residents of the port city of Galatz, where the drone landed, expressed concerns that this was not simply an accident.
17: Well, I think it's another provocation by the Russians. I don't believe this was an accident. This happened too many times for the Russians to be doing this by accident. Either that or they're highly incompetent at waging war. But NATO needs to do something about this.
18: I am thinking Russian peace is slowly reaching here in Romania. I am Ukrainian, and what happened here? In Ukraine, there are hundreds like these all night, killing people, children, the elderly. One fell here, and Romanians and the European Union must continue to draw attention so the Russians understand they can't do such a thing.
9: NATO Secretary General Mark Rutte said he had assured Romania of the alliance's solidarity. EU leaders also condemned the attack, and Romania has summoned the Russian ambassador after describing the episode as a grave and irresponsible escalation by Moscow. General Gheorghe Maxim from the Romanian Armed Forces had this to say.
10: Romanians should understand that Russia is a threat to the security of the countries in the area, and the war that it wages against Ukraine affects all countries of NATO's eastern flank. This is not an attack from Russia against Romania, but we need to be aware that these kind of situations have happened before and will happen again.
9: The BBC's Vitaly Shevchenko, who's in Kyiv, explained why this was being described as a dangerous escalation.
19: The reason people say that is because it's the first time that residents of a NATO member country have been hurt. But it's not the first time, Jeanette, that drones involved in the war between Russia and Ukraine ended up in other countries in the region. In fact, a little more than a month ago, the same Romanian region, Galați, had two drones falling on the territory of this town, Galați. And back then, there was a lot of discussion about whose drones they were, and the Russian ambassador was summoned to the Romanian foreign ministry. Ukrainian drones over the past couple of months, a lot of them have ended up in the Baltics. And the government in Latvia in mid-May collapsed because of its handling of such incidents. It's difficult to definitely say what is going on, but it would appear that the vast majority of such cases, if not all of such cases, are drones straying unintentionally across various borders. Having said that, the Ukrainian Foreign Ministry 10 days ago apologized after a Ukrainian drone had to be shot down over Estonia. The Ukrainian Foreign Ministry said that Russia is deliberately diverting Ukrainian drones to the Baltics. But as I say, Jeanette, it's hard to say with complete certainty that this is the case.
9: So given all that, how is NATO likely to respond? We're already hearing strong words from Mark Rutte and from other European leaders.
19: Well, indeed, NATO has condemned this incident as an example of Russia's recklessness. I would be hugely surprised if NATO were to take specific action in response to this, because everyone's really careful not to trigger further escalation of the war. Ukraine said that this incident in Romania shows that Ukraine needs more air defenses. The thinking in Kyiv is that if the Ukrainian army were to be given better air defenses, such Russian drones, would be intercepted in Ukraine instead of ending up in NATO member states.
9: Vitaly Shevchenko. As conflict, displacement and widespread mistrust complicate efforts to fight the latest deadly Ebola outbreak in the Democratic Republic of Congo, the head of the WHO has now arrived in the country to show his dedication to containing the disease. On his arrival in the capital, Kinshasa, Tedros Adhanom Ghebreyesus had this message of reassurance for the Congolese people.
20: To come here is to really show to the community that they're not alone. Pushing orders from my comfortable office in Geneva is easy. But if I'm asking my colleagues to work with the community and I am asking communities to protect themselves to do this or that, so I came here to show that the community, they're not alone.
9: Well, this comes as a plan by the Trump administration to set up an Ebola quarantine center in Kenya for American nationals has been temporarily blocked by Kenya's High Court while it hears a case brought by a civil society group. I asked our correspondent in Kenya, Barbara Pletusha, how much of a difference the WHO chief's visit to Congo would make to efforts to fight the disease.
3: He's very much highlighting the moral support of the head of the WHO coming to the Democratic Republic of Congo, and he's going to be visiting not only Kinshasa, but heading to the main epicenter of the outbreak. So that's one thing he's really been stressing. But on a practical level, he will be looking at coordinating and reinforcing the response efforts because it is complicated. It's a remote area with a lot of difficulties, security, infrastructure, and otherwise. And there are a lot of elements involved. The national government is leading the response, but there are a lot of international partners as well. And, you know, they're going to have a system, a coordinated system, because there's no vaccine. So they have to go back to, like, surveillance, testing, contact tracing, isolation, care for patients, and then trying to prevent further infection. And that requires a whole coordinated system. And he's going to be looking at how to reinforce that.
9: But he has a lot of obstacles to overcome, the sort of displacement caused by conflict and also the widespread mistrust.
3: Yes, and we've seen that before in Ebola outbreaks in the Democratic Republic of Congo. This is the 17th, by the way, so that means that there has been much experience of this before. The community, it's as I said, it's in a remote area. It's an area that has been afflicted by conflict from armed groups for decades, basically an area of state neglect. So there's a certain amount of suspicion of outside forces coming in, and people are saying, or the attitude is somewhat like, you come here when there's Ebola, but otherwise you don't give us anything. That's on the one hand. On the other hand, there's misinformation and suspicion about whether this disease really is as bad as that people say it is, or whether it's actually happening to that degree. And they want access to the patients. They don't want to go and be quarantined somewhere. They don't want to let other people bury their dead. So there has to be a lot of community engagement. And all health officials have acknowledged this, not only the WHO director. And that is going to be part of the response. And it's especially important because of the fact that there is no treatment or vaccines. And so they will need the cooperation of the community.
9: Barbara Pletusha. For the first time here in the UK, an intensive care ward has opened on the roof of a hospital. It will allow patients who are too ill to leave their beds to breathe in fresh air and enjoy nature while still being hooked up to their life support systems. Their progress will be monitored to see if spending time outdoors helps them to recover more quickly. Our health reporter Jim Reid has been to King's College Hospital in London to see how it all works.
21: I can't remember the last time I experienced being outside.
22: For Holly, this is week 9 in intensive care.
21: Seeing the same 4 walls.
22: She's been in this room in South London getting treatment for a damaged heart valve.
21: It's so hard. It's lovely because you have lovely nurses, lovely doctors, but the actual mental and physical side is just horrific. And especially at a young age of 29, you don't know what's coming next. It's horrible.
22: Today, though, Holly will be the first patient ever to be led out of her room to a brand new space on the roof of this giant hospital.
23: Doors opening.
22: And when you're up here on the 5th floor with these amazing views out over the London skyline, it might feel and look like a nice roof garden, but actually this in front of me is a full critical care ward with space for 6 different beds. These cabinets here are all hooked up to life support, so the sickest patients can all be monitored, they can be given oxygen, all from the top of this roof, the same sort of level of treatment that you'd expect to find downstairs in the main critical care unit.
24: Wow.
25: Hello.
22: Very carefully, a whole team of medics move Holly out of the lift and into the sun for the first time in months.
25: Oh, it's lovely.
24: Do you want a bit of shade?
25: Oh, it's so lovely.
22: Holly's doctors now plan to study the impact of this garden and its effect on heart rates and pain levels.
1: Just the contact with sun, wind, rain pulls them back into their own reality.
2: Dr. Philip Hopkins is a consultant in intensive care medicine.
5: It's going to be absolutely critical to the NHS going forwards, because a lot of what we do is about rehabilitation, saving people's lives, but making sure that when they leave intensive care, they leave in a way that A, they're not going to come back, and B, that they are returning to their normal lives in the best possible shape.
2: The garden, with all its lifts and equipment, has cost £2 million, paid for almost entirely by charity fundraising. It's full of herbs and other plants that patients can smell and touch from their beds.
6: Rosemary's, lavenders, jasmine, honeysuckle.
2: Sarah Price, a three-time medalist at the Chelsea Flower Show, is one of the designers behind the project.
7: It's the antithesis of a hospital ward. You want to be able to smell the damp soil after rain, the scent of flowers. To step out into a garden and just having that sense of being connected, and it's a different timescale.
2: Patients like Holly have a long recovery ahead. The hope is that a scheme like this could speed that process up and ultimately take some of the pressure off intensive care.
23: When you're stuck inside all day, there's no motivation to really try and get back to normal life.
2: Does it feel a bit more normal up here?
23: Oh, it does. It feels lovely. I don't want to leave.
9: And that report was by Jim Reid. You're listening to The Newsroom from the BBC World Service. Police in Kenya have arrested eight schoolgirls on suspicion of arson after a fire at a girls' boarding school on Thursday killed 16 pupils. Some parents are still waiting for confirmation about whether their daughters are among the dead at the school near Gilgil, a little over 100 kilometres from the capital, Nairobi.
26: Show me my daughter. Give me my daughter.
9: Emotions ran high outside the school gates as families demanded to know what had happened to their children. This is just the latest in a string of fires at Kenya's boarding schools in recent years, and questions are again being asked about why these schools have such a poor safety record. Our reporter Thomas Mukwana gave us this update from Gilgil.
27: According to the Directorate of Criminal Investigations, the investigative agency here in Kenya, they're saying that they've handed it over to the homicide investigators. And that's because eight students are suspected to have been involved with planning and coordinating this suspected arson attack on a dormitory in the school. There are also students in the school. This was also in connection to rumors that we had around this scene yesterday. People were already starting to speak about this. And the police tightly guarded an area of the school. And at that time, a lot of parents were asking where most of their kids were. And even right now, a lot of parents are still outside this school. Some, too, have reported not seeing their children or hearing from their children since this incident. And more have also confirmed that their children are still within the school and they're aware that their kids are in the school. But this is unraveling quite fast here. No updates from the police apart from that tweet from the investigative agency. But police are moving in and out of this school. And yesterday, they'd cordoned off the dormitory that caught fire. And in 2024, a school burnt down, a dormitory similar to this one burnt down in another region far from here. And that led to the deaths of 21 primary school boys. And after that, the government launched an entire investigation, not only into that specific case, but also into inspections all over the country, all high schools, all primary schools that have boarding sections, and that's a majority of Kenyan schools. And they found that a lot of schools did not have escape paths in case of fires, and some dormitory doors, most of them, they said, opened inward, making it hard in case of an emergency for students to escape. And in this specific case, a lot of the students who've escaped with their lives have narrated jumping out of the window of this two-story building to try and escape the flames. And it's still unclear exactly what happened, but the descriptions from these students are disturbing, to say the least. A lot of them were injured and taken to hospital after jumping, obviously, and they're very young, 14, 13, all the way to 19 years old. That's a high school-going student here in Kenya, and they were injured, a lot of fractures, a lot of broken bones, and they were taken to hospital. Most of them were discharged, and around seven were airlifted to Nairobi for further treatment. But as it stands here, this is being treated as a crime scene.
9: That was Thomas Mukwana there. We've heard a lot about ChatGPT and its creator, OpenAI, but now another company has overtaken it to become the world's most valuable AI firm. Anthropic, which is behind the Claude chatbot, announced it had raised $65 billion in funding, which means the company is now valued at nearly $1 trillion, more than double what it was worth just 3 months ago. I asked our business correspondent, Nick Marsh, why Anthropic had overtaken OpenAI.
4: It's fundamentally to do with the business model that it's decided to pursue. You're quite right. Most of us have heard of ChatGPT. A lot of us use it. OpenAI is pretty famous. But that's because it's tailored for the everyday consumer. You know, you use it in your everyday life. You look up a cake recipe or, you know, ask it to plan your holiday. Anthropic, Claude, the chatbot, it can do all of that. But what it's done, it's focused a lot, firstly, on coding. And that's been incredibly valuable. And it's also focused on selling its system to, they call it enterprise in the industry, just businesses, basically commercial clients. You know, you integrate Claude into your systems at work, into your computers, into everything you do, and you operate with Claude. And obviously, being a commercial client, you can charge an awful lot more. That's what's really, in a very simplistic way, been behind this unbelievable rise in terms of Anthropic's value.
9: And this valuation shows how enormous amounts of money are still flowing into the AI industry despite widespread public distrust and fears of what it means for our future.
4: Yes, exactly. So there were two main concerns. The first is that there's going to be some kind of stock market bubble. I mean, we're talking about trillions of dollars here. I think I was talking to one of your colleagues about SpaceX not long ago. That's going to list on the stock market soon. That's expected to become a $1 trillion company. Same could well happen with Anthropic. And by the way, OpenAI isn't doing too badly either. It's been overtaken by Anthropic, but that's a company that's going to list on the stock market either this year or maybe beginning of next year. That's going to raise hundreds of millions. And all of these companies, you know, they sort of work to lift each other up. So for example, Anthropic is going to pay billions to SpaceX to use its data centers. These data centers keep on getting built at an incredible rate because you need so much, they call it compute, basically, you know, the physical hardware, the systems to be able to power it. There are no signs of this slowing down. We're going to get to a point where the vast majority of the stock market's value is made up by AI companies. A lot of people say not a very healthy position to be in, but showing no signs of slowing down. The other concern, Jeanette, is to do with safety. Who's regulating it? Anthropic itself, it's watered down its own safety regulations recently. Big dispute with the Pentagon, you know, in its use of weapons. So there's a big concern there as well. But the money keeps flowing.
9: Nick Marsh. Now, let's turn to another tech firm where there hasn't been such good news. This was the moment that a Blue Origin rocket exploded during a test in Florida on Thursday night.
8: Oh, yeah, that blew up. That is not normal.
9: A massive fireball engulfed and destroyed the launch pad at the Kennedy Space Center. It marks another setback for Jeff Bezos's Blue Origin. This report from Greg McKenzie.
11: The blast happened in the early hours of this morning during what's known as a hot fire test, when engines are fired on the launch pad ahead of a planned mission. Blue Origin, the space company founded by Amazon billionaire Jeff Bezos, described the incident on X as an anomaly and says all personnel are accounted for and safe, and that it was too early to know the root cause. The rocket was being prepared for a future satellite mission, but because Blue Origin is also involved in NASA's plans to return astronauts to the moon, investigators will now be looking closely at whether the explosion could have any impact on future lunar missions.
9: That was Greg McKenzie. Now, how does it feel to be the subject of a painting that's worth tens of millions? Most of us will never know, but Sue Tilly does. She was a model for a series of Lucian Freud paintings, the last and most ambitious of which, Sleeping by the Lion Carpet, is coming up for auction in the next few weeks as part of the most expensive collection ever offered in the UK. The painting is also known simply as Sue Tilly. Anna Foster asked her if she ever thinks about how much a picture of herself is now worth.
0: I've worked it out. I think I must be worth about 100 million, what with all the four paintings and all the etchings. And I go, how can that be possible when I've never got any money myself?
12: Well, I mean, that's just, that's an excellent point. And somebody should be taking that into account. Do you know, what was it like, Sue? Because you have to sit for these things for quite a long time, don't you? I know it was a while ago, but it's a long process.
0: Yeah, it was fine. It was, as I've said often, what could be better? Lying around, being fed glorious food, being in the company of one of the greatest artists in the world, and having all the Sunday supplements to read.
12: It sounds perfect to me. What was he like to work with? I know there are bits and pieces of the conversation that you probably can't say on the radio.
0: Well, he was

0: 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By continuing to listen, you verify that you qualify within one of these categories. 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
1: And what he could paint and how he could paint better, because he realized he was getting older, so he just wanted to keep trying new and new things.
2: Have you ever tempted to go, oh, what about that bit there?
1: I didn't, but Lee Barry, who worked there as well, sometimes in the breaks, he used to go up and add a bit of paint to the paintings of himself. Sometimes he used to say, can you make my hair look a bit nicer, thank you? But he wouldn't.
2: I mean, do you ever go to these auctions and sort of drift through and see if people recognise? I mean, that would be quite a moment, wouldn't it?
1: I don't go to auctions, but, you know, that painting was recently in the National Portrait Gallery. Mm. And I went there, but because I don't really look like it anymore, because I've got grey hair and everything. So people generally don't recognise me.
2: I love the way that, you know, for you, it's all very, you know, it's just a part of your life that you've, you know, people like me have asked you questions like this so many times before. And yet you very patiently still talk about it and still go back through those memories.
1: I thought if someone gave me £1 for every time I was asked how I'd met Lucy and Freud, I'd be quite a rich woman.
2: You would. You'd have all those multi-millions for yourself, wouldn't you?
1: I would, yeah.
3: That was Sue Tilley there speaking about being a muse for the artist Lucian Freud. And that painting of her goes on sale in the next few weeks. Thanks very much for listening to The Newsroom with me, Jenna Jalil. 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

0: This is the BBC World Service, and coming up after the news, the global story. This week, the Pope issued his first big manifesto, and in it, he called to disarm AI. This comes after weeks in which commencement speakers on U.S. college campuses touting artificial intelligence were booed by graduating students. What do these signs of resistance to the AI revolution mean? Especially after we were told that AI was the great societal hope. Join me, Asma Khalid, in 2 minutes.
1: BBC News with Caroline Nichols. The European Union says Russia has crossed another line after a drone hit a residential building in the Romanian city of Galați. Two people were injured and the block of flats was evacuated. The Romanian government said it would not accept a war of aggression against Ukraine being transferred to its citizens. The Kremlin has yet to comment publicly. Kenyan police say they've arrested 8 students on suspicion of arson over a fire at a girls' boarding school on Thursday. 16 children were killed and dozens were injured in the blaze in the Rift Valley town of Gilgil. The police in Hungary say they won't ban next month's annual Pride parade in Budapest, which regularly fell foul of the former nationalist government of Viktor Orban. He was defeated in elections in April, and his pro-European successor, Peter Modja, has endorsed gay rights, though has yet to repeal Mr. Orban's restrictive laws. A Canadian court has fined a plastic surgeon in Toronto more than $22 million for filming his patients with multiple surveillance cameras without their consent. One of Hong Kong's leading journalists is starting a 5-day prison sentence after losing his appeal against a conviction for refusing to show his ID card to a police officer. Ronson Chan, a former head of the local Journalists Council, was sentenced over the incident by a lower court in 2023. Japan's latest census has recorded the steepest decline in population since records began. The number has fallen by more than 3 million in 5 years to 123 million. Indian wildlife experts are racing to protect the last surviving population of the Asiatic lion from a suspected virus outbreak.

0: Seven lions, including four cubs, have died at the Gir sanctuary in the western state of Gujarat. A team of vets is monitoring and treating the animals, several of which have been put under quarantine. BBC News.
1: We were all told that artificial intelligence was our great societal hope, that this new technology would transform our lives, free us up from tedious tasks, help eradicate diseases, and make the world better.
2: The AI revolution apparently will be the biggest change in our lives, and we ought to jump on board whether we like it or not.
3: The rise of artificial intelligence is the next industrial revolution.
2: But in recent weeks, a backlash has been brewing from college students.
3: Okay, we've got a bipolar topic here, I see.
1: To protesters angry about data centers.
2: To the Pope.
4: Artificial intelligence needs to be disarmed.
1: From the BBC, I'm Asma Khalid in Washington, D.C.
2: And I'm Tristan Redman in London. And today on The Global Story, signs of resistance to the AI revolution.
1: So Tristan, we have both been speaking to different people this week about the apparent backlash to AI. And our big question really is, has the tide toward AI turned in some sort of permanent way?
2: Well, we're trying to get a handle on that. And I've been speaking to a woman called Rachel Janfaza. And Rachel runs a consultancy. It's literally her job to understand what Gen Z are thinking. And she says that Gen Z might be the generation who use AI the most, but may also be the most opposed to it. So we're going to do that a little bit later.
1: All right, Tristan, well, while you were doing that, I called up the BBC's religion editor, Aleem Maqbool, because this week, the Pope issued his first big manifesto, and the main focus of it was the perceived dangers of AI. Well, Aleem, you covered the Pope's encyclical. And I was going to say, when I first saw this word even, I felt a bit, I will say, naive. I didn't really know what this term meant. So can you first just tell us what an encyclical is?
5: So it is one of the highest levels of teaching that a pope can issue. Technically, I suppose, it is considered to be a letter to bishops around the Catholic world. But in reality, over the last 30, 40 years, maybe even longer than that, it's really been seen as a letter to the world. On some occasions, it is dealing with things that are very real life, like Pope Francis released his most famous one was called Laudato Si, which was about climate change and about our responsibilities to the climate. It felt like Pope Francis was talking directly to world leaders. And similarly, in this case, to me, when I read Pope Leo's new encyclical, felt like that kind of message directly to, yes, the Catholic world, but also as a direct message to those in positions of power.
1: And Aleem, he not only issues this encyclical, my understanding is he reads it out, and that took place at the Vatican on Monday earlier this week. You were there. What was the scene like?
5: Well, Pope Leo did choose to present it, and it was essentially in, for all intents and purposes, something that looks like a lecture theatre, but he also presented it with cardinals, he presented it with a theologian, and he presented it with somebody from the tech world as well. It was about an hour-long lecture, essentially. And then at the end, the Pope gave his summing up of why it was important.
1: It certainly seems like the headlines, and I saw your reporting, Aleem, is that the central tenet was artificial intelligence and the need to morally deal with this new technology. What was your top-line takeaway?
5: It was all focused on artificial intelligence. I would say, reading through the document, it was heavily weighted towards the negatives of artificial intelligence. He did touch on some of the good, but even when he talked about some of the good, the message really was good will only come of artificial intelligence with regulation. And without that, we're heading for disasters in lots of ways.
4: Artificial intelligence already touches many areas of our lives and affects decisions that shape human coexistence.
5: And he looked at different aspects of why he felt that.
4: It is also dramatically changing how war is waged.
5: For example, AI-driven warfare.
4: When technology weakens our critical sense, peace itself is at risk.
5: That gave him huge concern. He also said AI replacing people in the job market was something that he was concerned about. And so he was really looking at all of these things as ways in which it was taking away something of what it means to be human.
1: Did he spell out what he wants to see done?
5: Yes, he was talking about power being in the hands of a few and then wielding that power to the detriment of those who were more vulnerable. So a lot of this document was talking to those few, to the tech leaders, but also global leaders. So it was about legislation to rein in where AI was going, calling for regulation at governmental level, but also he was talking very directly to those in the industry about their responsibilities. His message throughout the first year of his papacy, in a lot of ways, has been about how we should look at the most vulnerable. And his worry was the way things were going with AI, it was creating a new layer of people who would essentially be slaves to the technology, would be commodified.
1: Did he use that word, actually, slaves to the technology?
5: He talked about a new digital slavery. And actually, that's how he sees AI, if it goes unchecked, that it will be a new generation, many generations of people who will be trapped, who will be powerless and will be there as a commodity. And as part of that explanation, he talked about historical traditional slavery, if you like. He made a very clear apology for the Catholic Church's role in that. But he also talked about how long it took for the Catholic Church to condemn slavery. And his message really was, we shouldn't let that happen again.
1: I want to ask about specific wording in the encyclical.
4: Artificial intelligence needs to be disarmed.
1: Disarmed? What's your sense of why he chose that word?
5: Well, he explained precisely why he used that word.
4: The word is strong, I know, but deliberately chosen because this moment needs words capable of attracting attention, awakening consciences, and indicating paths forward for humanity.
5: That's how important a subject matter he thinks it is, and how dangerous a juncture we are at.
1: You say this is a message that was directed in part to tech leaders, and that the Pope was also joined by some in the tech community. Who specifically was there?
5: So Chris Ola, who is one of the co-founders of Anthropic, he was sitting beside the Pope, and he had a fascinating take on all of this.
6: I want to begin with something that may sound strange, coming from the co-founder of an AI company. Every frontier AI lab, including Anthropic, operates inside a set of incentives and constraints that can sometimes conflict with doing the right thing.
5: He was agreeing with the Pope on a lot of the things he was talking about.
6: We need more of the world, religious communities, civil society, scholars, governments, and indeed all people of goodwill, to do what His Holiness has done here, to take seriously, to look closely, and to push events in a better direction.
5: I haven't seen a great deal of response from the tech sector as such, but I think for me, when I looked at the document, I was surprised at how much it lent towards the negatives.
1: Towards the negative. I wanted to ask you about that, because we've done a number of episodes here on The Global Story about artificial intelligence, and it's sort of like it or hate it. It's a fact of our life. Like, there's nothing I can do, I think, to put the genie back in the bottle for my young children. They're going to grow up in this world, right?
5: That's right. And even I have done, you know, programs about AI and faith where, you know, there was somebody who had created an AI saint and who could answer religious questions. And they put it in an old people's home. And some of those old people who hadn't necessarily engaged with others found some kind of companionship. But even there, the Pope warned about how really what we should be focused on is putting that energy into having greater human interactions. The Pope has certainly become a strong moral voice on the global stage. There will be some who will sit up and listen, but we're talking about the decision makers here, the political leadership, the tech leadership, and there are real questions about how any of them, or whether any of them, will deliver on what the Pope's asking.
1: On that note, thank you so much for joining us, Salim. I really appreciate it.
5: That's a pleasure.
1: That was Alim Miqbul, the BBC's religion editor. And as he just laid out, the Pope seems to have a lot of questions about a world shaped by artificial intelligence. But it is worth pointing out that despite the Pope's reservations, there have been reports that the Vatican uses AI in some capacities. For example, for translating Mass in real time into dozens of languages. So it seems like even the Vatican can't entirely escape from artificial intelligence.
2: Well, Asma, I don't wish to be facetious for what is a very serious topic, but it has not escaped my attention that the link between the conversation that you have just had and the one that I'm just about to have is both sets of people in these two interviews wear robes and interestingly shaped hats. So you have a Pope, and I have been speaking about recent graduates who've been angry about AI at their commencement ceremonies. And I've been doing that with Rachel Janfaz. I mentioned her at the beginning. So she runs a consultancy, and she speaks to young people for a living to try and understand their concerns. And she's been telling me all about them. Can you please, Rachel, tell us the story of what's been happening at these commencement ceremonies?
7: Yeah, so essentially here in the States, there have been a bunch of high profile speakers at graduations. One of the most high profile situations was at the University of Arizona.
8: Please join me in giving a warm welcome to Eric Schmidt.
7: When Eric Schmidt, the former CEO of Google, spoke about AI to the group of graduates at the commencement there.
9: Last December, Time magazine selected its Person of the Year for 2025. And it was the architects of artificial intelligence. Interesting.
7: And the students started to boo him, and he could hear it.
9: I know what many of you are feeling about that. I can hear you. If you don't care about science, that's okay, because AI is going to touch everything else as well. Whatever path you choose, AI will become part of how work is done.
7: I think he was taken aback. I mean, he is a man of massive success, and here he is being booed on the stage, speaking to a group that is meant to look up to him in many ways.
2: The conventional wisdom might be, certainly amongst the olds, that people who are just graduating from college and starting off in their lives might be into using AI in their lives and not hostile to it. What did you feel about these videos when you saw them? Were you surprised?
7: Not at all. It was like the most classic Gen Z thing ever, because Gen Z hates authority. They don't like being told how they're supposed to feel. And they are very skeptical of AI, despite the fact that they're using it every day. They really do feel like they're graduating into uncharted territory, and in many ways they are. And while every generation has had to go through its fair share of tumult and chaos, the fact that so much is unknown about what the future is going to look like at a time when these young adults are being asked to prepare for their future is creating a lot of tension.
2: Before we embark on what it is that might be driving all these feelings, I think it's important that we understand some of the terminology, and the most important one of all is, what does it actually mean, Gen Z?
7: Yeah, so Gen Z is anyone born between the years 1997, and technically there isn't really a cutoff on the back end yet, although it is said to be around 2012, 2013. And I've talked a lot about how within Gen Z, there are actually two Gen Zs. There's what I call Gen Z 1.0 and Gen Z 2.0, because I think that looking at the pandemic and also TikTok and the way that it has shaped other forms of technology too, and the way that everything is now short form content, young people who are part of Gen Z 1.0 and Gen Z 2.0, the older and younger halves of Gen Z, have had a really different adolescent experience based on how old they were at the time of these major world events and crises.
2: Okay, so there is a divide, but let's talk a little bit about how all of this is manifesting, particularly in education, which is how we got to this story. What are you hearing from students that you're talking to about how AI is actually appearing in their education?
7: So I want to roll back the clock a little bit to when ChatGPT first came out. And that was such a noteworthy moment because it was immediately a tool that everyone had access to. Classrooms, schools more broadly, educators in particular, were very resistant and thought that this would be something that would make it really easy to cheat. And that's true. But the genie's out of the bottle. And so very quickly, there was this sort of tension between educators who were telling students not to use it, students who wanted to use it or were going to use it anyway. And then there was a cohort and sort of a school of thought of educators who realized that this was here to stay, and that if AI was going to be a part of all facets of our society and culture, then it would be a disservice to students to not actually teach them how to use it. And when I ask now students, and I've been asking this question more and more frequently, can you describe your education pre and post AI? They're like, these are two totally different ball games. A lot of it is this internal dialogue that they're having with themselves about when they should use AI and when they shouldn't. And also what they're losing when they cede their own skills to a chatbot. They don't want to feel reliant on technology to think for them. And at the same time, they're also being told that if they don't learn how to use AI, they're going to be left behind.
2: And that idea that if we don't get across AI and what it can do and how it works, or will be left behind, was that something that was coming top down from schools and teachers initially, or from the kids themselves, or a bit of both?
7: I think it's actually a third party, which is the AI CEOs and executives who have really marketed these tools as such.
10: If you're not engaging AI actively and aggressively, you're doing it wrong.
7: They have said point blank that this is going to revolutionize our economy and our society.
10: You're not going to lose your job to AI. You're going to lose your job to somebody who uses AI.
7: And if you don't know how to use it, there's not going to be a place for you in the future society. If that's how it's been messaged, of course they're going to be anxious about it. I think the bigger question here is a question about purpose. And this is a generation being told that their human purpose and capacity and potential might not be necessary because a robot's going to do everything for them anyway. And the number one thing we hear young people say that they want in their future when they think about success is to feel fulfilled and to feel that they have a meaning and that they're serving some greater good. And they're not sure where to find that anymore.
2: There must be people within Gen Z 1.0 and 2.0 who see AI as an opportunity.
7: Yeah, I mean, I think back to last spring, I was at a pre-professional school in Arkansas, and I've spoken with students from that school in particular. And I heard from a young man who was talking about how he had coded his own app and he was so excited about this. And I could have a whole book about the number of young people who have told me about what they've done for themselves, the opportunities that they've created for themselves because they've coded with AI, vibe coded X, Y, or Z thing. And yes, of course, when there's any point of disruption, there's going to be opportunity. But I think a lot of our generation's relationship to AI is driven by FOMO, a fear of missing out, and less of an intrinsic desire to actually use it. One story that I've heard from young people who are using it for almost everything will say, well, everyone else is too. And so if I don't, I'm the sucker. I'll go back to a conversation that I had with a young woman at the University of Arkansas. And she had shared that she was in a job internship interview. And it was a completely virtual exercise. And she did not use AI. She sent in the interview and she was talking about it with her friends. And her friends were like, oh, so this was totally unregulated. You could have used AI for the whole thing. in her mind, it was sort of this realization after the fact of, am I going to miss out on this opportunity because I didn't use the tool that could have increased my own potential when all of the other job applicants might have?
2: And are there people, young people, who are actually refusing to use AI altogether, just won't touch it?
7: There are people who say that they don't use it. There are people who say that they will use it, but not for schoolwork. They'll use it more for lifestyle, like figuring out a recipe to cook or a workout to do. There are other students who will tell me how they used it as a study guide or as a tutor and have it ask them questions that they might not think about in order to prepare for a test. And then there are other people who are just totally using it outright altogether for everything and are not shy to share that.
2: We were talking with our editor, James, in the lead up to recording with you, Rachel, about something called, he taught me something called revealed preference, which is the difference between what you say you do and what you actually do. So the example that James gave, which I thought was fascinating, was back in, you know, the dark ages when Netflix and other rental platforms like that would send you a physical DVD instead of being able to stream a film on demand. You would pick your films according to what movies you thought your future self might want to watch, and therefore they tended to be more maybe highbrow and self-improving than they would be if you could just turn on your TV and click on the first thing. And that apparently is called revealed preference, which is fascinating. So what is the revealed preference amongst Gen Z 1.0 and 2.0 when it comes to AI?
7: I think it's exactly that. The whole point of this whole conundrum is that they're saying that it makes them anxious. They're saying that it makes them angry, and yet they're still using it.
2: Rachel, I have two daughters. They are 8 and 11, and I'm sure you've been asked a similar question by parents such as myself. I mean, I struggle sometimes slightly with what, if anything, I can advise them on what to study, what to aim for when all of this is coming down the pipeline at the speed that it is coming. What are young people telling you? Is there advice on this question?
7: Yeah, it's a great question. And I'm not a parent, you are, so you're definitely, you know, better suited in this than I am. But what I will say I'm hearing from young people is that they are finding confidence by just experimenting and sort of honing their own passions and blocking out the noise of what everyone is telling them as much as they can, and really leaning into where they find happiness and community. And that's what's driving purpose. Our generation has been constantly climbing a rung of a ladder that might not really exist anymore. And so I think as a result, it's well worth recalibrating our relationship to fulfillment and what brings fulfillment, and trying to find joy in relationships and things that are rooted in human to human connection. And we're seeing a resurgence in this, whether it be an analog revival, things like run clubs are becoming more popular, in-person dinner parties where everyone puts their phone in the center of the table, really just moments where you're in your community and with your friends. And I think a lot of that was lost during COVID. These things sound a little bit cheesy and cliche, but I do think that there is merit to it.
2: I don't think it's cheesy and cliche at all, Rachel. I think it's heartening and encouraging. I think the problem I might encounter, though, is that I can't realistically advise my daughters to block out the advice that everyone is trying to give them. It's a bit of a catch-22, but I could try.
7: That's true.
2: Thank you so much, Rachel. It's been really great talking this through with you.
7: Thank you so much for having me, Tristan.
2: That was Rachel Janfaza, the founder of the Up and Up consultancy that looks into what young people are interested in.
1: And earlier before that, we heard from the BBC's religion editor, Aleem Makhboul. Tristan, when we talked about this episode initially, there was a big question. Are these incidents mere coincidence, this sort of brewing backlash that we're seeing to AI, or are they in some ways signifying a broader cultural trend?
2: Well, you know, when you look at sort of a handful of young people at a commencement ceremony who are booing and angry about AI, you wonder how could they possibly compete against, you know, the huge tech giants with vast wealth, vast influence? But on the other hand, if you start to get a figure like the Pope involved, then you wonder if actually the movement might be taking on some kind of heft.
1: Yeah. And to that point, I will say it's not just the Pope. In fact, yesterday we saw J.D. Vance, Vice President of the United States, deliver a commencement speech to the U.S. Air Force Academy in Colorado.
11: I watched a few highlights of graduation speeches where this or that corporate leader will discuss artificial intelligence, AI, and be met with literal boos.
1: And he spoke about artificial intelligence.
11: Now, you can't boo me. I'm the Vice President of the United States. But your fellow Americans are understandably, they're worried about AI.
1: And this caught my attention.
11: But the thing I worry about most with AI is how it will change warfare.
1: The Vice President of the United States is someone who has spoken about the power of technological growth in the past. In fact, just a year ago, he was in Paris warning about the dangers of excessive regulation of AI. And so to hear him speak just yesterday in rather stark terms about artificial intelligence.
11: Use technology to make you better, but never submit to it.
1: To me suggests that maybe public sentiment is shifting on this all.
11: You are the masters of warfare, and both your minds, but also your hearts, are the opposite of artificial.
1: And on that note, that's it for the Global Story today. Thanks for tuning in.
2: And we're also a podcast, so if you enjoyed today's episode, you can find us by searching The Global Story on bbc.com or wherever you listen. Have a lovely weekend, everyone. We'll be back soon. Cheerio.
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12: I'm Charmaine Cozier. Bulgaria is the 21st country to officially adopt the euro. Some West African states are pushing ahead with plans for a new common currency in the region. On The Inquiry this week, what's the future for monetary unions?
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16: I'm India Rackson, and coming up on the BBC World Service, it's the Outlook mixtape, where we are deep in the blues. Growing up in Louisiana in the 1950s, all Robert Finley wanted to sing was the blues, but his dad forbade it.
17: And my dad was like, that's the devil's blues. No child of mine is going to ever sing the blues. But my daddy would be gone, then we would play the blues. Sing Jane Brown, I Feel Good. You know, with kids, we just holler, you know, oh, I feel good, like you know I would. But it was so exciting to be able to sing.
16: Robert became a carpenter, just like his dad. But when he lost his sight and had to give up work, he took to busking. And something very special happened.
17: People started coming and there was an applause. The crowd was getting bigger and bigger. They could hear me all over town and people were just coming, trying to see who is this.
16: The late rocket to fame for blues star Robert Finley after the BBC News.
18: BBC News with Govinda Gill. Romania has condemned Russia after a drone hit a residential building close to the border with Ukraine, injuring two people. Bucharest said it would not accept a war of aggression against Ukraine being transferred to its citizens. The head of NATO, Mark Rutte, said Russia had been reckless. Here's Nick Thorpe.
19: The Russian drone hit the 10th floor of a block of flats in the early hours of the morning, setting fire to the building and injuring two residents. The River Danube nearby forms the border with Ukraine, and Ukrainian ports are regular targets of Russian air attacks. Fragments of Russian drones have fallen on Romanian territory 47 times in the past 4 years, according to the Romanian Ministry of Defense. But this is the most serious incident so far, and the first with Romanian casualties. Air raid alerts were issued in three Romanian counties, and F-16 jets scrambled.
18: The police in Kenya say 8 students are being held on suspicion of arson after a fire tore through a dormitory at a girls' boarding school on Thursday, killing 16 children. The Directorate of Criminal Investigation says the students are being questioned as persons of interest as inquiries continue into the blaze at the Utum Ishi Girls Academy. Dozens of other students were injured and taken to hospital for treatment. Thomas Mukwana is at the school.
20: It's a two-story dormitory, and the injuries, most of them, 79 of them, came from girls trying to escape because the door was allegedly locked in a way that didn't allow escape easily. And so the girls had to jump from windows and they ended up breaking their limbs. Unfortunately, this is part of a wider pattern in Kenya. Growing up as a primary school student, it wasn't uncommon to hear that schools' dormitories were burnt down.
18: Kenya's High Court has temporarily blocked plans for the United States to set up an Ebola quarantine center in the country. The U.S. said it had chosen Kenya because of its proximity to the affected region. The Trump administration wants to set up a 50-bed facility where American nationals would be quarantined and treated before they're allowed back into the United States. But a civil society group objected to the plan. The judge also ruled that no one exposed to Ebola virus should be allowed to pass through Kenya. The head of the World Health Organization is appealing for more funding to help contain the Ebola outbreak. Speaking in Kinshasa, Tedros Adhanom Ghebreyesus said only a third of the needed support had been secured. Barbara Plett-Usher reports.
21: Dr. Tedros has been sending messages of reassurance and solidarity, telling Congolese people they are not alone. He and other health officials have said they are still trying to catch up with a rare species of the Ebola virus that spread undetected for weeks, probably months, in a remote area where dozens of armed groups have operated for decades. Some countries have responded by banning travel from the DRC.
18: BBC News. Hungarian police say they won't ban next month's annual Pride parade in Budapest, which regularly fell foul of the former nationalist government of Viktor Orbán. He was defeated in elections in April, and his pro-European successor, Péter Modja, has endorsed gay rights, though has yet to repeal Mr. Orbán's restrictive laws. India's officials are forecasting a weakened monsoon that will bring the lowest rainfall in 11 years, fueling concerns over crops and food prices. Forecasters say reduced rains are likely because of the El Niño phenomenon that alters weather patterns across the world. The monsoon that usually arrives over the southern state of Kerala at the start of June is the lifeblood of India's economy. One of Hong Kong's leading journalists is starting a 5-day prison sentence after losing his appeal against a conviction for refusing to show his ID card to a police officer. Ronson Chan was sentenced over the incident by a lower court in 2023. His case has highlighted the restrictions facing journalists in Hong Kong and the closure of some news outlets there since China cracked down on dissent following mass protests in the territory in 2019. Wildlife officials in the western Indian state of Gujarat have put several Asiatic lions under quarantine after 7 animals died in a suspected virus outbreak. 4 cubs were among the dead. Preliminary investigations show the deaths could have occurred due to the Babesia infection transmitted by ticks. Ambarasan Ethirajan has more.
22: This reserve in western India is the last remaining home for this endangered species, which once roamed from the Middle East to East Asia. The majestic big cats are slightly smaller than their African cousins. Conservation groups warn that the Asiatic lion faces a threat of genetic inbreeding arising from having a single population in one place.
18: BBC News.
16: Hello. You're listening to the Outlook Mixtape with me, India Rackerson. This is the part of the week where we take a deep breath and we dive into our archives to bring back to the surface some of our past stories. Precious tales of people's lives that are just calling to return to the light. We want to hear them again. Each one has its own vibration, its own keen melody. And this week, our stories are all about the blues, being immersed in waves of sound, and the waves of the ocean. Because this week we'll be heading into the indigo depths of Egypt's waters for a story of physical endurance, grief, and unending friendship. But first, we head to the backwaters of Louisiana to meet a man who is all about the blues. And this, well, this voice is Robert Finley. Trying to love this woman, Robert is an incredible guy. When he was little, his dad told him that if he ever dared to sing the blues, he'd let the devil in. But he was so in love with this music that he risked it anyway. And 70 years later, his soul is still in fine shape. And after decades of perseverance, his own music is finally finding an audience.
3: But you got to take it when you can get and get while you can.
16: Growing up in a tiny town in rural Louisiana, the only music Robert heard at home was gospel. But the blues were lying in wait for him.
4: Every day I have the blues.
16: He told Outlook's Joe Fidgen about the very first time he came across this life-changing music.
17: I remember being a little boy riding in the front of the truck between my mom and dad, and there was light poles had pictures of B.B. King on each light pole that he was coming to Louisiana. And that was the first time I had ever heard of B.B. King and who he was. And I said then that that's what I wanted to do. And my dad was like, the blues belong to the devil and you're not going to sing it. And no child of mine is going to ever sing the blues.
6: What was he afraid of?
17: He afraid of me going to hell, I guess.
6: So you knew you wanted to sing the blues before you'd even heard it?
17: Yeah. This big picture on all the light poles of him and his guitar, and I felt like that's what I wanted to do, you know. And at the time, I didn't know he was singing the blues. I just knew that I want to be like that one day, you know.

0: How old do you think you'd have been?
1: I'm probably 4 or 5 years old.
0: Wow.
1: Yeah, I bought my first guitar when I was 10, so.
0: How did you get a guitar when you were 10?
1: Well, my dad was going to let me go and pick up my own pair of shoes for school, and he gave me a $20 bill. And me and my friends, we walked to town. It was about a 5-mile walk. We was right at the shoe store, but just before we got there, there was a beautiful red guitar in the window. And it was 1995, and I had a $20 bill, and I'm like, oh, man, I ought to go for it. And I was determined to play. I played it all the way home.
0: So you went home with a guitar, but no shoes for school.
1: And the first song I caught myself writing, because my friends was teasing me because they had saw me get a whooping.
0: You got quite told off, did you, for going back without shoes? Yeah,
1: well, my dad, he was whooping me about because I didn't go to school. And we were hiding in the woods shooting marbles, playing games. So my dad said, come here, boy. And I was like, yassa daddy, yassa daddy. So that was my first song, you know, was like, come here, boy. Yassa daddy, and I sung that all the way home. And so my friends, they didn't teach me anymore about the whoopings because it looked like I was having too much fun out of it.
0: So you would write songs about absolutely anything in your life, would you?
1: Yeah, just anything that happened.
2: Ain't no time for education. Ain't got time to go to school, y'all.
0: So when you were a boy then, just getting into the guitar and writing and singing about everything around you, tell me about what was going on in your childhood. We've got a bit of a flavor of your dad. He religious man, clearly.
1: Yeah, he's super religious. Only time we got to hear the blues on the radio would be on Saturday when him and my mom would go into town to pick up supplies for that week.
3: Boom, boom, boom, boom.
1: We lived it down a dusty road. So me and my sister would sit on the porch and we would watch for dust. And when we saw a cloud of dust, we knew Daddy and them was coming home. So my older brother, they would turn the radio off or turn it back to a gospel station. But while they were gone, they would turn the radio on blues and they would just dance and dance and dance.
3: I love to see you strut up and down the floor.
1: And when we seen a cloud of dust, everybody would go back to shelling peas or whatever they just have been doing.
0: Shelling peas?
1: Yeah, we always had chores.
0: This was on the family farm?
1: Yeah, we were sharecropping.
0: So when you weren't going to school, what were you doing?
1: Oh, we was in the fields. Yeah,
0: working.
1: Picking cotton or picking peas or butter beans. There was always something. My dad planted everything in season. So we growed peas, corn, tomatoes, okra. We growed everything we ate. We raised our own food, our own chickens and our own hogs. And then we raised stuff that even that we didn't eat, my dad would sell that. We'd load up a truck and go into town and he done sold everything he had on the truck.
0: Did you have electricity at home?
1: Not at the beginning, no. We were so far out in the country and there wasn't nobody out there but us. There wasn't any light poles, anything. So we used the kerosene and candles. We were poor, but we didn't know it because we never were hungry. And I look at the style, the fashion now. Kids pay $40, $50 for a pair of blue jeans with a hole in them. And we used to wear ours in naturally. I'm like, I just looked at that. I said, ain't no way I'll put on a pair of pants with a hole in it.
0: Well, no, you have a reputation for sartorial elegance. I can see here you've got a beautiful shirt on, black shirt with green and goldy yeah. Stripes. Are you always this well turned out?
1: Pretty rich, yeah. Because that was one of my dad's thing, you know. When we wasn't in the field, you know, when you go out anywhere other than the farm, you had to dress for the occasion.

0: You learned a lot very early, including carpentry skills with your dad from the age of about, what, 12 maybe? You were out working with him?
1: Yeah, I was with my dad from the time I was big enough to walk.
0: Including when he was building houses?
1: As a matter of fact, I took my first job at the age of 12 building a house. They wanted my dad to do it, and he was too busy to do it. So he said, Robert can do that, what y'all want done. If you just want some sheetrock hung or some painting and stuff done, he said, he can do that. So everything he did, I learned how to do it just by watching him.
2: Me and the devil was walking side by side. Me and the devil.
0: So you said that your dad was not at all keen that you should sing the blues, but you were a very musical family.
1: Oh, yeah, the whole family sung. My dad sung quartet. My mom sung in quartet. My sisters and brothers, they all was in different quartets. But the whole family sung in the choir. And they wouldn't let me sing in the choir until I was baptized. And I got baptized at the age of 7. And that's when they started letting me sing in the choir. And my sisters and brothers didn't really want me up there because they say I sing too loud. And I would be the loudest thing in the choir. But the pastor would just look around at me and laugh. He thought it was cute that, I was trying so hard. Because I wanted to be heard. I definitely wanted to be heard. And I was screaming out as loud as I could.
2: Well, my head is spinning like a spin. I wanna jump with you, baby.
0: So this dream that you'd had when you were 4 or 5 years old, having seen B.B. King, were you still thinking, I want to sing and play the blues?
1: We always sneaked and did it. I lied about my age because I was always tall. And I could change my voice to sound like anybody I wanted to. So at the age of 15, I would just hang a pipe in my mouth and I'd put on me a pair of shades and put my hat on, walk in the club, and I'd change my voice, you know. What's up, man? You know?
2: Even I give up, you can't come in.
1: And I had little friends when my daddy would be gone. Then we would try to play the blues. And my dad was on top of a house, and I didn't know he was working that close to the house. And we was out there trying to sing Jane Brown, I Feel Good. You know, with kids, we just holler, you know, wow, I feel good. And, you know, like you know I would. But it was so exciting, you know, to be able to, because that was the first song that I really could say, sound something like on a jukebox.
0: Yeah.
1: And he had come down off the house and ran over there and said, y'all not turning my house into no juke joint. He ran us out of there. Go down there and juke if you want to play. And he said it, you know, out of anger, but he didn't think we were going to go for real. So when we got to the juke, the man said, you know, I ain't going to let you in here. Your daddy have a fit. He come in. I said, and all the guys said, no, he told us to go to the juke and play the blues. If you want to play the blues, go to the juke. My daddy, he found out that afternoon that we went to the juke for real, and then he was like, I was finna buy you an electric guitar, but now I'm not gonna buy no guitar if you play the devil's music. So I missed out on my new guitar for Christmas.
0: No. You lost your dad when you were still a teenager, very suddenly.
1: Yeah, my dad died in an auto accident when I was 16, just about to be turned 17. It was about a couple months before my birthday. I was just a kid.
0: What a shock. I mean, he sounds like he'd been an enormous presence in your life.
1: Oh, yeah. The thing about it, though, the faith, I was taught at a young age how to believe in something and then be patient. because my dad always said, he may not come when you want him, but he's always on time. And I kind of believe that too, because you have to believe in something or you'll fall for anything. And that was always my dad's motto. You have choices to make, whether it's good or bad. You know, the choices you make going to affect you the rest of your life.
0: You say that you always have choices and you have to make the right choice. What were your choices?
1: I joined the military on my 19th birthday. One of the reasons why I joined, because I wanted to help take care of my mother, to make it easy on her.
0: So when you joined the military, the Vietnam War would have been winding up.
1: Yeah, I said when they found out I was coming, they quit.
0: So you ended the Vietnam War.
1: Yeah, I was going to fight until I couldn't fight no more. Because I had that, for some crazy reason, I'm like, my friends were getting killed left and right, either in the car wrecks or different ones. Every now and then one would kill the other one. Then I had several friends that got killed in the service. And next thing you know, their mom got a new car. Their mom got a new house. So I said, well, rather than my mom having to go around trying to bury me, if I got to leave, I'd rather leave her with something. So I really didn't. I think when I went in the military, I was on a suicide mission because I really wasn't expecting to come back alive. I was just, because I had too many friends in the same neighborhood that didn't come back. Well, they came back, but they came back with a flag on the coffin.
0: They went to Vietnam. That's what happened to them. But in fact, you were sent to Germany as a helicopter technician.
1: Right.
0: Yeah. And joined the military band.
1: Yeah. When I got to Germany, so I put my bags down, and once they showed me my bunk and stuff, and I was just sitting there playing my guitar with the door open, and then this young man, he said, man, look, we got a show tomorrow, and our guitar player just went back to the States, said, we don't have a guitar player. Said, could you play for us? And so then we put on little shows for the GIs, and next thing we knew, we were going off post. We was playing at the officers' club.
0: Sounds like you had a fantastic time in the military.
1: I did.
0: But you go back to civilian life and to your father's profession, to carpentry.
1: Right. I learned the carpentry from my dad. And I took up where I left off. My dad had passed on, but I still had the know-how. And so I just branched out on my own to do it.
0: Carpentry was your thing for many, many years.
1: I carpentered up until I was 63. I did it till I got where I couldn't read the tape measure because I got, I'm legally blind. So glaucoma had taken over to where I couldn't see.
0: I've heard you say that losing your sight to the point where you had to give up carpentry was God's way of bringing you back to music.
1: Right.
0: Because you start busking at that point. If you can't do carpentry, you're going to go singing. So you start busking. What kind of music were you? What kind of music
1: was
0: you?
1: I was playing my original stuff. I had a song called I Got a Snake Crawling in My Grass. I can't catch him because he's moving too fast. And next thing I knew, people was coming out of the woods and it was coming from everywhere. I never took a break. I just played because I didn't want the crowd to leave.
3: I got a snake crawling in my grass, and I can't get him.
1: That's how the busing started.
0: Wow, and you're 63 at this point. Mm-hmm. So you're not a spring chicken at this
1: right.
0: point.
1: And the thing I say, everybody wonder why you're so late in life to start a career. And I really have to say that I don't think I was mentally prepared for success in my 30s. And I often say I probably would have bought a fast car and went around a curve and didn't make it. Or, it was too many ways to self-destruct at a young age. And so at the age of 63, I was in good health. I just couldn't see.
4: Sold out on you.
0: As you say, this is where your career started. You get spotted, you get mentioned to a record label, you
1: right.
0: come to the attention of Dan Auerbach. By then, he was the lead vocalist of the Black Keys.
1: Yeah.
0: And a big deal. So when he got in touch with you and said, you know what, I think I've got a quote here. He says of you, he's the greatest soul singer I've ever seen. I mean, that's a compliment to get from him, isn't it?
1: Yeah, it really is.
4: I'm down from a country boy.
5: So the famous singer-songwriter and record producer Dan Auerbach invited Robert to collaborate on a project, and soon they'd recorded an album. He started supporting Dan's band, the Black Keys, on tour, singing in front of huge crowds every night.
1: So Dan was introducing me to thousands of fans everywhere we played, you know, sold-out crowds. And me and Dan was talking in the back of the bus. I said, man, I'm in this for the long haul. I said, I'm not a hitter and quit. I said, I'm here to stay. And he said, well, you ain't got nothing to worry about, Robert. Just keep on doing what you're doing.
0: And you haven't stopped since.
1: I haven't stopped since. This is our fourth album.
0: Fourth album. And this one's Hallelujah, Don't Let the Devil Fool You.
1: Yeah.
0: gospel music, I think, mainly.
1: Yes. It doesn't matter how they label it, if they label it blues or gospel. As long as you're singing about everyday life and things that people can relate to. So this album wasn't written at all. It was just, they played the music and I listened to the music, and then Dan would say, okay, Robert, sing.
0: Sing
1: anything you want to sing. I say, what you want? He said, I don't care what you're saying, just sing.
4: I'm out here on the battlefield.
0: Would you just sing from the heart?
1: Yeah, whatever. I never write it down because I can't see it anyway, so why bother to write it down?
5: Robert has now recorded four albums and shows no sign of stopping. He's toured the world 8 times since his debut album, bringing his family along by his side.
6: My oldest daughter. The greatest thing happened to me in my life.
1: My daughter basically leads me, especially when we're on stage, because the bright lights, they're bad enough on a person that can see, and on me, I'm pretty much totally blind.
0: So it's very much a family affair, and always has been. You sing with your mum and dad, and now you sing with your daughter.
1: Yeah.
0: And your grandchildren.
1: And my granddaughter.
0: And your granddaughter.
1: I have 3 generations of musicians now, so.
0: What do they think of your finding success at this time in your life when you're meant to be putting your feet up and wearing slippers at home?
1: Well, my daughter bought me a rocking chair, and I was like, baby,

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1: Things that pertain to day-to-day life. Why should the devil have all the good stuff? You know, I look at the thousands of people that comes out to see me, and then they all leave happy. And if I can bring joy to thousands of people at one time and get them to come together on one accord, and everybody puts all their differences aside, and they just dance and enjoy the moment.
2: So if you're bringing happiness to people,
1: that's joy.
2: That was the irrepressible Robert Finney talking to Joe Fitchin last year. 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

0: Still to come on the Outlook mixtape, Christoph Koenen fell in love with freediving in his 30s. His favourite spot was the world-famous Blue Hole, a vast sinkhole in the coral reefs of the Red Sea.
1: It's like a big cathedral underwater. You see the sunlight coming through. Sometimes there's like big fish swimming through, like a dolphin. There was a hammerhead once. It's quite special to dive there.
0: He started breaking records until a shocking tragedy made him rethink his relationship to the ocean. That's after the news.
2: BBC News with Govinder Gill. The head of NATO says the alliance stands ready to defend every inch of its territory after a Russian drone hit a residential building in member state Romania. Two people were injured. Bucharest said it would not accept what it called a war of aggression against Ukraine to be transferred to its citizens. Kenyan police have arrested 8 students on suspicion of arson over a fire at a girls' boarding school on Thursday. 16 children were killed and dozens were injured in the blaze. Kenya's High Court has temporarily blocked plans for the United States to set up an Ebola quarantine center in the country. Washington wants to set up a facility to isolate and treat Americans exposed to the outbreak in the Democratic Republic of the Congo. The World Health Organization is appealing for more funding to help contain the Ebola outbreak. Speaking in the Congolese capital, Kinshasa, the head of the WHO said only a third of the needed support had been secured. Hungarian police say they won't ban next month's annual Pride parade in Budapest. The event regularly fell foul of the former government of Viktor Orban. A prominent Hong Kong journalist is starting a 5-day prison sentence for refusing to show his ID card to a police officer. Ron Sun Chan lost his appeal against an earlier court ruling. Scientists say they may have found the hidden compass that enables pigeons to find their way home. They say that cells in the bird's liver that accumulate iron may allow them to respond to the Earth's magnetic field. Indian wildlife experts are racing to protect the last surviving population of the Asiatic lion from a suspected virus outbreak. 7 lions, including 4 cubs, have died at the Gir sanctuary in the western state of Gujarat. That's the latest BBC News.
0: Hello, I'm India Rackerson, and welcome back to the Outlook mixtape, where this week we're bringing you the blues. For our next story, we're heading to the aquamarine depths of the Egyptian seas and the exhilarating but perilous world of freediving.

0: Free diving basically means that you pop your head underwater on a single breath. And then you have different forms of free diving. You've got the competitive side, where people try to swim as deep as possible or as long as possible in a pool. You have people just like swimming down to watch fish and enjoy being underwater. And then you have the spearfishers, they hunt.
1: This is Christophe Koenen.
0: I'm a Belgian actor and freediver. I was on the competitive side of freediving.
1: Christophe has been freediving for over a decade. Once it was all about glory and ambition. He broke 2 national records and he always wanted more. But now, freediving represents something more peaceful, almost like soul searching.
0: To be a freediver means, for me, that I totally give myself to the ocean or the sea. And all the stress, all the worries in your head, you must leave them behind and you must surrender to the sea.
1: The deepest that Christophe has ever freedived is 71 meters. So imagine swimming the height of Westminster Abbey and a little bit beyond in one breath. And of course, those distances and those depths can be dangerous. Freediving is considered an extreme sport in which divers push themselves after intense training to their absolute limits and often beyond. Christophe knows firsthand the dangers of the sport, from a moment of recklessness that ended his career to a shocking tragedy that would make him reconsider his relationship to the sea. Christophe was born in Belgium and always loved water growing up. But when it came to a career, he chose acting. And in his 20s, he joined a Belgian theatre company and they began travelling the world.
0: And it was really nice because I saw the world working. But every time coming back home to Brussels, it felt like a waiting room. And then around my 30th, you know, I started to think like, okay, I like the sun. I like the beach. I like diving. And so I decided to move to Egypt.
1: Living in Egypt meant he could finally live by the sea whilst also being able to get to Europe for acting gigs. He settled in the small coastal town of Dahab in the Sinai Peninsula. It's also known as the Ibiza of Egypt, so tourist beach parties, water sports, and it was there that Christophe made a very important friend.
0: So when I arrived in Dahab, I went to this dive school and the person that was teaching me was Stephen Keenan.
1: Stephen, or Steve as Christophe calls him, was a renowned instructor and ran a popular dive centre in Dahab.
0: We didn't really get along from that first moment. He was like this Irish bloke and I couldn't understand a word he was saying. And he couldn't really read me, like who I was, and this actor from Brussels who arrived on the beach with his skinny black jeans and his cowboy boots on. It's like, what is this? But we started to appreciate each other and going out in the evenings, and it's there that we really became friends.
1: So, guided by Steve, Christophe became a certified scuba dive master and started working at the same centre in Dahab. It is a stunning place with some of the world's most famous and challenging dive sites.
0: So in Dahab, you have what's called the Blue Hole, basically a big hole in the coral reef, and it's around 100 meters deep. And around 55 meters, you have an opening in the coral wall that comes out in the open sea. And when you dive down and you are in front of that arch, it's like a big cathedral underwater. You see the sunlight coming through. Sometimes there's like big fish swimming through, like a dolphin. There was a hammerhead once. Oh, it's amazing. It's quite special to dive there.
1: Christophe went scuba diving almost every day in the Blue Hole. And it was in Dahab, through Steve, that he discovered free diving.
0: Steve was already free diving at the time, like he was around his 40 meters. And I wasn't really interested in freediving at the moment because I was really into that scuba diving. But he wanted to train and he needed a buddy. So he asked me, like, why don't I train you to become a freediver so you can do my safety and I can train in the morning? And I was like, yeah, I don't know. Like, I'm not really into it. And it's like, but I teach you and I do it for free and I teach you everything. I'm like, all right, let's try it. So in that first session, I remember I popped my head under and I went down to a couple of meters and I came back up and I was like, damn you, Steve. Like, now I was hooked. I was hooked from the first moment. But yeah, then we became dive buddies. In the morning we would train, and he would teach me how to go deeper, stay longer, and I could do his safety at the same time.
1: Doing safety is a crucial part of freediving. As Steve's dive buddy, Christoph would go down part of the way with him to make sure he's okay, and then be there to help if needed. Having a safety partner is standard practice. Sometimes a freediver can even have multiple people doing their safety because the sport is dangerous and it's also technically very challenging, with lots of different stages to learn and navigate.
0: You have these 20 first meters, more or less, that you have to fight your way down because your lungs are still full of air. And once that air is compressed in your lungs, you actually just fall. And it's a state that we call the free fall. And it's the nicest part of the journey down, actually. It's on that moment that when the free fall starts that you fall around 1 to 2 meters a second. And you really feel that speed. And you dissolve. That's the greatest feeling for me. You really dissolve like a paracetamol, like a dissolvable capsule in a glass of water. You try to hit your target. And once you hit the target on the bottom, you turn around. And then you have to battle your way up. That's where the work starts, because you have to fight the pressure actually from the sea up.
1: And this is probably the trickiest part of a freedive, the last stage of the ascent. As the pressure fades and the oxygen levels in the freediver's body suddenly drops, there is the risk of a shallow water blackout. There's also the risk of a lung barotrauma, also called a lung squeeze, and that can be life-threatening.
0: The air pockets are full of blood at that moment. If you do a sudden movement or you have a contraction and you're not flexible enough or not relaxed enough, you can have a tiny rupture. And coming up again, yeah, you spit blood. It's a bit the dark side of freediving nobody likes to talk about.
1: So those final meters up to the surface, they're crucial.
0: Last 10 meters and then you feel your lungs expanding and you feel like a lift back to the surface again and you're like... First breath after coma, it's what comes to mind or something. But I always feel a bit like homesick, so to speak, when you break the surface again, because it's like, oh, it's over. Like that roller coaster ride is over already. Because a free dive is so short. It's so intense and there's so much going on in those 2-3 minutes of your dive.
1: Christoph was getting confident at freediving, helped along, of course, by Steve. Steve was adored across the community and regarded as one of the best safety divers in the world.
0: Steve, at the time, he also gained popularity because he was very high up in big competitions as a head of safety. And he made name of himself by saving the life of Alexei Molchanov, who was the world champion at the time.
1: In 2013, the Russian freediver Alexei Molchanov wanted to set a new world record, diving to 128 meters. He picked Steve to be his primary safety diver. So Alexei took the dive, descending into the depths. But at the time he should have been coming back, there was no sign of him.
0: And Steve was waiting for him at around 30 meters for like more than a minute, waiting, having contractions, wanting to go up actually.
1: Steve was almost at his limit, and then finally he saw Alexei.
0: But Alexei got into trouble around 40 meters.
1: Alexei's inner ear had become clogged, and the air he used to equalize his sinuses couldn't escape, which caused vertigo on the ascent. Alexei had blacked out. He was in trouble. And Steve, who was potentially seconds away from blacking out himself, he had to decide, save his own life or risk it and save Alexei's too.
0: And in a split second, he decided to swim down to 40 and to help Alexei back up.
1: In that moment, saving the world champion, Steve became the star of the freediving world. And as well as being a top safety diver, Steve also competed. And something to know about freediving is that there are many, many different disciplines. For instance, diving with fins or without fins, or using a rope to go down and pull yourself back up.
0: While training with Steve, because he was very competitive and he was going for all his Irish records, I started pushing myself as well. And I was like, oh, let's have a look at the Belgian records, if it's possible to take one. There was this one Belgian record that was standing already for like 10 years, untouched. And it was the 50 meters no fins, which means that you basically swim down freestyle, no fins, and you swim back. And I was like, I want that one. I want that one.
1: He went for it in 2015. To watch it, the dive starts off quiet and mesmerizing until the record is called and Christoph and the people supporting him, including Steve, cheer and celebrate. Days later, Christoph broke his own record by going to 53 meters.
0: Well, when I took that record, there was always a little bit of ego play. You start to feel kind of invincible, and that's a dangerous moment because I really thought like, okay, now I can do everything, which is stupid, of course. I was very impatient. I really wanted to hit the 70 meter mark. So I started pushing 5 meters a day, like deeper.
1: So Christoph wanted to try a 70 meter free dive, and he set himself a deadline of 4 days.
0: The leap from 50 to 70 is too big to do it in 4 days. It's just stupid. And I remember friends around me telling me like, Steve, like you're doing something stupid. Like, why are you pushing? It's silly. You're going to hurt yourself. I'm like, nah, I'm fine.
1: But it was far from fine. On the way back up, Christoph had a lung squeeze.
0: I remember I had tiny rupture, spitting blood. It just didn't stop bleeding. It was horrible. I got really scared, of course. And I remember arriving back in Belgium, I had an interview with the newspaper for my records. And I mean, after that interview, I told my girlfriend, I need to go to the hospital. I really don't feel well. And that's where I like mentally crashed. I realized like how stupid I had been, and I had like only half my lung capacity because of the blood in my lungs. I couldn't free dive for like 6 months, and because I moved back to Belgium, my relationship with the sea changed. From time to time I would fly back to Egypt to train and to see my friends, but I felt like a tourist. When you only have 2 weeks, it feels like you have to push, and it just didn't feel right anymore. So I decided to stop competitive freediving.
1: But Christoph stayed close friends with Steve, who still lived in Dahab and was now doing safety for even more freediving competitions.
2: Alessia Zecchini, Italia.
1: He also started working with the Italian freediving champion, Alessia Zecchini.
2: 30 meters, first safety.
3: She's with the first safety.
1: Steve was her first safety. In July 2017, they were in Dahab for the Blue Hole. That coral-lined, cathedral-like spot with the underwater arch that Christoph loved so much. The Blue Hole is magical, but it's also known as the world's deadliest site for freedivers.
0: It's like a big tube down of 100 meters, and then at around 55, starts the arch, and you can swim through it, and then you arrive in the open sea. And that's, of course, as a freediver, that's a dangerous dive. Because it's a long dive, and it combines two disciplines. So you swim down, and then you swim across. And at that depth, you're very heavy.
1: It can also be very disorienting, and divers can get lost trying to get through the arch and back up to the surface. At those depths, there's also a risk of nitrogen narcosis, one of the most serious conditions a diver can face. It can lead to hallucinations, confusion, and impaired judgment. There are no official figures, but it's believed that around 200 people have died in the Blue Hole. Alessia Zecchini wanted to freedive the Blue Hole and swim through the arch with no fins and set a new world record. Steve and Alessia had grown really close, and he was in charge of her safety. The dive was meticulously planned. The timings of each stretch had all been calculated. Steve would descend and wait for her on a rope on the other side of the arch. But on the day, it went wrong. Alessia was faster than predicted, and Steve's descent was slightly late. He waited on the rope but couldn't see her. They had missed each other by 30 seconds. Alessia became disoriented and couldn't find the rope. Eventually, Steve spotted her, and with his help, she made it out of the ocean alive. But Steve didn't. He blacked out. He was found floating on the water, face down and unresponsive.
0: I was in Sardinia with my girlfriend. I was on a beach when I received a phone call with the news that Steve passed away in the Blue Hole. And my first reaction was, I have to get on a flight and go and save him. Like, he needs help. Like, It was too late, of course, but I flew to Dahab because I really had to go and see it for myself. I went to his funeral, and after his funeral, I still couldn't believe it. So I went to Egypt to really see for myself that he was gone. It's unreal. The Blue Hole wasn't the Blue Hole anymore for me. It felt like a graveyard or something. And I couldn't dive down anymore. It felt so weird. There was a lot of anger. It's not rational, but I got this anger buildup and I didn't even notice it. Like, I would go out in the city with my motorbike into the traffic and just wait for someone to do something wrong and then just giving the full load. And that went on for a year. And I told myself, like, this is not me. Like, I'm not that person. Like, I need help. So I seeked help with grief because I couldn't place it myself.
1: And it took time, but Christoph's relationship with the sea slowly healed. He started freediving again for fun and managed to do the same 70-meter dive, this time with no injuries. He also found work that combined his passions for diving and acting.
0: Like, the sea is always in my heart, and I got this great job in a film studio. We have this big water tank in Brussels where we shoot on the water scenes or in water scenes. And I train actors and do their safety during their water work. It's like a tribute to Steve, yeah. I want to continue his legacy, and everything that he taught me, I want to pass on to other people. I'm very thankful to Steve, and it's such a shame that I can't share it with him, because he would be so proud.
1: That was Belgian actor and freediver Christoph Koenen. That is all that we've got time for today on the Outlet Mixtape. Thank you so much for joining us. I'm India Rackerson, and we'll be back next week. Have a lovely weekend.
3: BBC World Service and Now Witness History with me, Jane Wilkinson. I'm taking you back to Mexico in 1997 for the making of one of the most successful films in movie history and one of the most expensive.
4: Titanic was called the Ship of Dreams, and it was. It really was.
5: All right, open your eyes.
6: It was breathtaking, and I would say that would be one of my favorite parts of the film, when Rose first watches the Titanic, when she looks at the ship, because I think that's how I felt when I first saw it. It was massive.
3: Meet Luisa Gomez de Silva, who was 25 when she began her first job in the movie business, on the set of what was expected to be a major blockbuster.
7: The Titanic is a love story set aboard the liner's doomed maiden voyage in 1912, when it sank, killing more than 1,500 people. The film has already attracted huge publicity, mainly because it cost a cool $200 million to make.
3: The budget was not the only groundbreaking milestone. The director, James Cameron, wanted to film on an almost full-size replica of the ship. And for that, he needed to create the world's biggest water tank. So he headed to Mexico.
6: And they were in a helicopter scouting the whole area. He wanted to build this tank that looked at the ocean. And then they saw this piece of empty land south of the border. And at the time, there wasn't any roads built there. It was like pretty much 45 acres. And they decided that was a good spot for a temporary facility. So that's how it started.
3: In May 1996, building began in Rosarito, in the Mexican state of Baja California. And construction was quick.
6: They call it the 100-day studio because at the same time that they were building the ship, they were building the tanks and the sets. And at the time, it had 4 sound stages, 3 water tanks. The big one, it was like 2 sizes of a football field. More than 4,000 people were working at the time there. Carpenters, painters, plasterers, plus everybody else.
3: And there was the ship itself. Built in 1912 and 269 meters long, the Titanic was originally the largest object ever to move on water. And the movie version was almost as big.
6: It was a 90% size replica. When you see the plans, you never realize the magnitude. You could see the facade with all the windows, and it had the decks. and all the entrance to the rooms. We had a huge tower crane to lift the funnels, to put the funnels on.
3: And as an assistant coordinator in the art department, helping the replica to look authentic was part of Luisa's job.
6: Everything had to be historically perfect. So even the carpet was made and it had the stamp of Her Royal Majesty. All the china was also done in the same place that it was fabricated for the actual Titanic. The set decorator even showed us how to fold the napkins, how to set up the table. So everything was perfect.
8: Throughout production, the ship sat in a 70 million gallon tank of water. Its lavish interiors were painstakingly recreated using plans obtained from the Titanic's original builders, blueprints thought lost since the Second World War.
6: I think it was James Cameron. He is such a perfectionist. Everybody says like, oh, he's so strict and he yells and he does this and he does that. But to me, the learning experience that I had from him, it's that he knew how he wanted things done.
3: Filming took 7 months with a cast of hundreds, headed by Leonardo DiCaprio and Kate Winslet as the lovers Jack and Rose.
6: We were working very long hours and we were shooting in the middle of the winter and it was freezing and then you had to wear layers and you can see Cameron in the crane with the hat, with the earmuffs, with the scarf, with the huge jackets, and there were so many extras. And when the ship started sinking, it was in different stages.
9: Iceberg, run ahead!
10: This ship can't. She's made of iron, sir. I assure you, she can't.
6: They get to 90 degrees, and that's where everybody starts to jump off into the tanks. People with their dresses and their nightgowns, and under they had like a sort of a bodysuit or wetsuit because they were many hours in the water.
11: This is it!
12: Oh, God!
11: Hold on!
12: Oh, God! Oh, God!
11: Do not let go of my hand!
3: And these dramatic, panicked scenes as the ship begins sinking are among Luisa's favourites in the film.
6: I guess like that part, it shows you the frailty of humans. All of this confrontation between power and the elite and the class, that people do everything they can to save themselves. I think that part to me was like the most shocking.
3: But the scene that probably had the most impact would later be recreated by lovers around the world. Jack and Rose, arms outstretched on the ship's bow.
13: I'm flying! Jack!
6: I'm the king of the world thing?
13: Yes.
6: And we've all did it. We've all climbed into that.
13: Did you do it?
6: I did, and we kept it for a while at the studio when it became like a small Titanic exhibit, and it was very popular.
3: But meanwhile, the film's budget was soaring.
8: The average Hollywood movie cost $60 million. The Titanic was priced at $100 million, taking into account the size of the set and expensive special effects.
6: I think it was very tense. We had auditors there, and it was like a creative situation going on at the same time. So you saw the suits, like, discussing money and discussing where to cut and coming into the office and telling us, like, you can do that, you cannot do this. And then you saw James saying, okay, I want this, I want this, I want this. And he wanted more and more. And then like everybody knows, he said, like, okay, don't pay me. I'm not taking my salary, but I want to do this.
8: Many, many more people have to see the film if it's to make a profit. Revenue needs to exceed $400 million worldwide.
3: And many, many people did see it. Titanic became the first film to gross over $1 billion at the box office.
14: We had so braced ourselves for just utter defeat and humiliation. And then when the film came out, and not only did it not go down as films are meant to do, but it actually went up on its second and third weekends, and then it just kind of defied gravity. It was like literally watching somebody levitating.
3: That's James Cameron, who in 1998 was named Best Director, one of the film's 11 Academy Awards.
15: The Oscar goes to James Cameron for Titanic.
6: Nobody was aware of the success that the film was going to have. I think we were under such a rush of like adrenaline and trying to deliver. It was just like work, work, work.
3: And the set and Titanic was already being pulled apart.
6: Trying to dismantle this massive ship because the studio was built on a temporary basis, ripping off the carpet, taking out everything. and all the steel was sold. And because of the water, a lot of the props got damaged, so that was, of course, trashed.
3: But like the original, the legacy of Titanic lives on. Louisa still remembers seeing the film with the rest of the production crew, who became known as the Titanic Generation.
6: We were invited to the LA screening, and before the show started, James mentioned to everyone, like, he said, please watch the film, not as the work you did for it, just watch it as a spectator. Just see what you did. And I remember that when the credit starts and you hear the song, everybody started sobbing. And even like I started, I was like, it was very emotional for everybody. We made it.
3: Since Titanic, Baja Studios and its water tank has hosted many other films, including Pearl Harbor and Tomorrow Never Dies. Luisa Gomez da Silva stayed in the movie business, becoming a film and television producer. She was speaking to me, Jane Wilkinson, for Witness History. Film excerpts were from Titanic, produced by 20th Century Fox and Paramount Pictures.
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20: Welcome to the newsroom. I'm Janat Jalil.
21: Romanians should understand that Russia is a threat to the security of the countries in the area, and the war that it wages against Ukraine affects all countries of NATO's eastern flank.
20: A chorus of condemnation from NATO and EU leaders after a Russian drone hits an apartment block in a Romanian city, wounding a mother and child. 8 students are arrested on suspicion of arson in Kenya after a fire at a boarding school kills 16 girls. Britain's first rooftop intensive care ward opens to allow bed-bound patients to enjoy fresh air and nature.
22: Oh, it's lovely.
23: Do you want to put a shade?
22: Oh, it's so lovely.
20: And we talked to the woman who posed for one of the artist Lucian Freud's most famous paintings ahead of its sale.
24: What could be better? Lying around, being fed glorious food, being in the company of one of the greatest artists in the world, and having all the Sunday supplements to read.
20: That's after this bulletin.
25: BBC News with Govinda Gill. The head of NATO, Mark Rutte, says it's ready to defend every inch of its territory after an apartment block was hit during a Russian drone attack in Romania. 2 people were injured in the strike near the Ukrainian border. It's the first time a residential building in Romania has been hit since the start of the war in Ukraine. Nick Thorpe is in neighbouring Hungary.
26: And about 2 o'clock this morning, this drone was first detected, and within 4 minutes, it struck a 10-storey block of flats in Galatz. This is a significant port city, 200,000 or so inhabitants, and in the subsequent explosion and fire. So this was not just a fragment of a drone, as we've seen before, but actually an armed drone which exploded on impact, injuring a 54-year-old woman and a 14-year-old child. The Romanians, in their response, the deputy head of the armed forces said this does not constitute an attack on Romania, but it's the consequence of an attack on neighbouring Ukraine.
25: Kenyan police say 8 students are being held on suspicion of arson after a fire tore through a dormitory at a girls' boarding school on Thursday, killing 16 children. Akisa Wandera reports from Nairobi.
27: The 8 are among about 30 students who had initially been identified and recalled by detectives investigating the deadly fire. Investigators are treating the blaze as suspected arson after the inferno destroyed a dormitory housing more than 100 students. Meanwhile, grief and tension remains high at the school, with frustrated parents demanding answers over delays in identifying victims and accounting for all students. Authorities have since dissolved the school's board of management management over alleged failure to comply with safety regulations.
25: Kenya's High Court has temporarily blocked plans for the US to set up a 50-bed Ebola quarantine center in the country. Washington said it had chosen Kenya because of its proximity to the affected region. The Secretary General of the Kenya Medical Practitioners Union, Davji Atella, told the BBC his organization opposes the plan.
0: We were telling the government that it is an injustice to the Kenyans that we are focused on creating a quarantine for the Americans, but there's no any arrangements that are made for Kenyans in itself if this particular outbreak occurs. If Ebola is too dangerous for the Americans, is it not too dangerous for the Kenyans when it comes to compare?
25: The head of the WHO is appealing for more funding to help contain the Ebola outbreak. Speaking in Kinshasa, Tedros Adhanom Ghebreyesus said only a third of the needed support had been secured. The US has pledged an extra $80 million to support efforts in Congo and Uganda. World News from the BBC. One of Hong Kong's leading journalists is starting a five-day prison sentence after losing his appeal against a conviction for refusing to show his ID card to a police officer. From Hong Kong, Danny Vincent reports.
1: Bronson Chan was convicted in 2022 of obstructing the police when he refused to show plainclothes officers his identity card when requested. In 2023, a court sentenced him to 5 days in prison. At the time, he appealed the decision and was granted bail. Today he entered court wearing a black t-shirt with the words "Press Freedom" printed on. The court upheld the conviction. He was taken away to begin his five-day prison sentence. Press Freedom groups say his imprisonment represents the increasingly difficult conditions facing journalists in Hong Kong.
25: Hungarian police say they won't ban next month's annual Pride parade in Budapest, which regularly fell foul of the former nationalist government of Viktor Orban. He was defeated in elections in April, and his pro-European successor, Péter Modrár, has endorsed gay rights, though has yet to repeal Mr. Orban's restrictive laws. Indian officials are forecasting a weakened monsoon due to El Nino that will bring the lowest rainfall in 11 years, fueling concerns over crops and food prices. The monsoon that usually arrives over the southern state of Kerala in early June is the lifeblood of India's economy. It delivers almost 70% of annual rains. Scientists in Germany say they may have found the hidden compass that enables pigeons to fly hundreds of kilometres and still find their way home. A new study suggests special cells in the bird's liver that accumulate iron may allow them to respond to the Earth's magnetic field. When those cells were removed, the pigeons lost their sense of direction, but only on cloudy days when the sun was showing the birds were still able to navigate. That's the latest BBC News.
20: You're listening to The Newsroom from the BBC World Service with me, Janet Jalil. There's been a chorus of condemnation from NATO and EU leaders after a Russian drone crashed into an apartment block in Romania, causing a fire and wounding two people, a mother and her child. The drone landed in the major port city of Galați, which is near the border with Ukraine. These residents said they feared this was not an accident, but a deliberate attack by Moscow.
2: Well, I think it's another provocation by the Russians. I don't believe this was an accident. This has happened too many times for the Russians to be doing this by accident. Either that or they're highly incompetent at waging war. But NATO needs to do something about this.
4: I am thinking Russian peace is slowly reaching here in Romania. I am Ukrainian, and what happened here? In Ukraine, there are hundreds like these all night, killing people, children, the elderly. One fell here, and Romanians and the European Union must continue to draw attention so the Russians understand they can't do such a thing.
20: While Russian drones have fallen on Romania before,
5: am avut noaptea trecută un incident grav.
20: The Romanian president, Nicu Sordan, said this was the most serious incident since the start of Russia's war with Ukraine. There has been an outpouring of support for Romania from European leaders. The NATO Secretary General, Mark Rutte, says he's assured Romania that the alliance stands ready to defend every inch of its territory. Germany, France and Britain have condemned the Russian drone strike, and the US ambassador to NATO said Washington stood with Romania. For more on this, we're joined by our world affairs correspondent, Joe Inwood. So, the thing that makes this really alarming, Joe, is that this Russian drone fell in a densely populated part of Romania.
7: Yeah, it did. The port of Galati is about 20 kilometres or so from the nearest Ukrainian port, just a few miles over the border. Luckily, it does seem that the damage to the building was severe, but to the people inside, not nearly as bad as it could have been. Two people injured, 70 people evacuated. The fear is, of course, if it had hit lower down the building, it would have been much worse. But when you look at the pictures, you can see an impact point and fragmentation marks going away. It's right at the top of the building. And so the human cost hasn't been that serious. I think what's much more serious is the potential kind of political and diplomatic fallout from this.
20: And F-16 fighter jets were scrambled, but they couldn't shoot down the drone.
7: Yeah, it's not as straightforward as you might think taking down a drone like this because it's a densely populated area. We don't know the exact path, but the Romanian military have come out and basically said, flying as low as it was, there were legal considerations, there were lots of restrictions on what their planes, their F-16s, could do. Of course, they can shoot drones out the sky, but you haven't got much time to react, just a few minutes they had. And it seems basically they were also concerned that they might veer into Ukrainian airspace, because there will be, as NATO have always been, for all the support they've offered Ukraine, very, very keen not to get involved in this war themselves. And they fear that, for example, if NATO jets started going into Ukrainian airspace, that would be seen as a provocation by Russia.
20: And many people are voicing concern that this was not an accident, but Russia deliberately testing the response of a NATO country, Romania, and its allies. And there are some in Romania that are calling for more air defences to be given to it.
7: Yeah, I mean, we should start this by saying, obviously, we don't know what the intention was. I mean, we haven't heard anything from the Kremlin so far, other than in the last few minutes, we're told that Vladimir Putin is aware of the situation. But that's the fear, isn't it? That by going into NATO airspace, these little sort of testing jabs by Russia to see exactly what would happen. So the German military have said that they think within 5 years or so, the Russians are going to be in a position and may well try and take an actual nibble of Ukraine, of NATO territory. And the idea is that all of these little things, little provocations, are about testing NATO defences, testing NATO reactions, and testing NATO resolve.
20: Joe, thank you. Joe Inwood there. Police in Kenya have arrested 8 schoolgirls on suspicion of arson after a fire at a girls' boarding school on Thursday killed 16 pupils. Some parents are still waiting for confirmation about whether their daughters are among the dead at the school near Gilgil, a little over 100 kilometres from the capital, Nairobi. Emotions ran high outside the school gates as families demanded to know what had happened to their children. This is just the latest in a string of fires at Kenya's boarding schools in recent years, and questions are again being asked about why they have had such a poor safety record. Our reporter Thomas Mugwana joins us now from Gilgil. And Thomas, what's the latest on these arrests and the police investigation?
8: So the arrest of 8 schoolgirls in this school in connection to the fire from 2 days ago, it should be a day and a half ago, on Wednesday night. That fire is now suspected to have been a result of an arson attack amongst the students themselves. And it's important to mention that this is not an isolated case. Here in Kenya, school children, mostly high school students, senior high school students, use arsonry as a form of expressing protest. And it's happened in the past, and in the very rare occasions that it happens at a massive scale like this one, it does result in the loss of life, and 16 young girls have died because of this. This is also very close to many, there's an NYS, the National Youth Service paramilitary connected to the army here in Kenya, but under the Ministry of Interior. They have a base near this area, and so many other there's also Tumishi Boys High School and many other responders who could have responded to this fire, but also within the school itself, in the dormitory that caught fire, it is said by the Ministry of Education that the preliminary investigations have revealed that the class, the students that were in the dormitory are first of all overcrowded, many of them way more than they should have been inside the around 135 bunk beds, and on top of that they only had one exit in the case of an emergency, which goes against the safety requirements at these high schools.
20: And Thomas, it's been taking some time to identify the dead. Have all the parents now found out which of their daughters died in this fire?
8: Most of the parents by this time have found out. The depressing thing about being at the scene of this fire since yesterday is that you hear occasional wails from parents, because maybe they've been met with the information that their children are amongst those who died, the 16, and some of them have found out that some of their children have been arrested in connection to this fire, and you're then in this place where police are trying to contain parents who are protesting because they believe their children have been held within the school on this suspicion of arson, and they haven't been given access to their children for the past over 24 hours. And the others who are saying that they haven't been informed, we've seen two cases this morning of parents who say they haven't heard about their children being inside the school under the custody of the police, or whether they've died. Some of them are just left without knowing what's happening, and communication is part of the problem. But at the moment, police officers are trying to reunite and try and figure out which child is whose and why they can't be found.
20: And Thomas, you outlined some of the reasons why these fires keep happening, but surely there must be growing anger that the authorities aren't doing more to address this recurring problem.
8: Absolutely, absolutely. And most of the anger is actually towards the Ministry of Education, because in 2024, after another similar incident actually that cost the lives of 21 boys at a primary school far from here, the ministry went on a countrywide inspection of all boarding schools, both primary and secondary boarding schools. And boarding schools are a majority of the schools here in Kenya. And they established that around 348 had not achieved the safety standards required to run. And they say that they shut it down. But this school had a boarding section that led to all these deaths, and it's just come from the Ministry of Education as well that the boarding section had not reached those safety requirements. So the question is, why did the ministry let it run?
20: Thomas, thank you. That was Thomas Mukwana there in Gilgil in Kenya. As conflict, displacement and widespread mistrust complicate efforts to fight the latest deadly Ebola outbreak in the Democratic Republic of Congo, the head of the WHO is now in the country to show that the global health body is committed completely to containing the disease. On his arrival in the capital, Kinshasa, Tedros Adhanom Ghebreyesus had this message of reassurance for the Congolese people.
6: To come here is to really show to the community that they're not alone. Pushing orders from my comfortable office in Geneva is easy. But if I'm asking my colleagues to work with the community, and I'm asking communities to protect themselves, to do this or that. So I came here to show that the community, they're not alone.
20: This comes as a plan by the Trump administration to set up an Ebola quarantine center in Kenya for American nationals has been temporarily blocked by Kenya's High Court while it hears a case brought by a civil society group. I asked our correspondent in Kenya, Barbara Blett Usher, how much of a difference the WHO chief's visit to Congo would make to efforts to fight the disease.
9: He's very much highlighting the moral support of the head of the WHO coming to the Democratic Republic of Congo, and he's going to be visiting not only Kinshasa, but heading to the main epicenter of the outbreak. So that's one thing he's really been stressing. But on a practical level, he will be looking at coordinating and reinforcing the response efforts, because it is complicated. It's a remote area with a lot of difficulties, security, infrastructure, and otherwise. And there are a lot of elements involved. The national government is leading the response, but there are a lot of international partners as well. And, you know, they're going to have a system, a coordinated system, because there's no vaccine. So they have to go back to, like, surveillance, testing, contact tracing, isolation, care for patients, and then trying to prevent further infection. And that requires a whole coordinated system, and he's going to be looking at how to reinforce that.
3: But he has a lot of obstacles to overcome, the sort of displacement caused by conflict, and also the widespread mistrust.
9: Yes, and we've seen that before in Ebola outbreaks in the Democratic Republic of Congo. This is the 17th, by the way, so that means that there has been much experience of this before. The community, it's in a remote area. It's an area that has been afflicted by conflict from armed groups for decades, basically an area of state neglect. So there's a certain amount of suspicion of outside forces coming in, and people are saying, or the attitude is somewhat like, you come here when there's Ebola, but otherwise you don't give us anything. That's on the one hand. On the other hand, there's misinformation and suspicion about whether this disease really is as bad as that people say it is, or whether it's actually happening to that degree. And they want access to the patients. They don't want to go and be quarantined somewhere. They don't want to let other people bury their dead. So there has to be a lot of community engagement, and all health officials have acknowledged this, not only the WHO director, and that is going to be part of the response. And it's especially important because of the fact that there is no treatment or vaccines, and so they will need the cooperation of the community.
3: That was Barbara Plett-Usher. I'm Janet Jalil. You're listening to The Newsroom from the BBC World Service. Still to come...
10: Everybody has to search for things that, you know, we might think are basic, but they're a really important part of our lives, whether it's like how to boil an egg, or how to tie a tie, or even how to know if you're in love.
3: A look at two decades of Google searches. Now, for the first time here in the UK, an intensive care ward has opened on the roof of a hospital. It will allow patients who are too ill to leave their beds to breathe in fresh air and to enjoy nature while still being hooked up to their life support systems. Their progress will be monitored to see if spending time outdoors helps them to recover more quickly. Our health reporter, Jim Reid, has been to King's College Hospital in London to see how it all works.
11: I can't remember the last time I experienced being outside.
13: For Holly, this is week 9 in intensive care.
11: Seeing the same four walls.
13: She's been in this room in South London getting treatment for a damaged heart valve.
11: It's so hard. It's lovely because you have lovely nurses, lovely doctors, but the actual mental and physical side is just horrific. And especially at a young age of 29, you don't know what's coming next. It's horrible.
13: Today, though, Holly will be the first patient ever to be led out of her room.
14: Lift going up.
13: To a brand new space on the roof of this giant hospital.
14: Doors opening.
13: And when you're up here on the fifth floor with these amazing views out over the London skyline, it might feel and look like a nice roof garden, but actually this in front of me is a full critical care ward with space for 6 different beds. These cabinets here are all hooked up to life support, so the sickest patients can all be monitored, they can be given oxygen, all from the top of this roof, the same sort of level of treatment that you'd expect to find downstairs in the main critical care unit.
11: Wow. Hello.
13: Very carefully, a whole team of medics move Holly out of the lift and into the sun for the first time in months.
11: Oh, it's lovely.
15: Do you want a bit of shade?
22: Oh, it's so lovely.
13: Holly's doctors now plan to study the impact of this garden and its effects on heart rates and pain levels.
16: Just the contact with sun, wind, rain pulls them back into their own reality.
13: Dr. Philip Hopkins is a consultant in intensive care medicine.
23: It's going to be absolutely critical to the NHS going forwards, because a lot of what we do is about rehabilitation, saving people's lives, but making sure that when they leave intensive care, they leave in a way that A, they're not going to come back, and B, that they are returning to their normal lives in the best possible shape.
13: The garden, with all its lifts and equipment, has cost £2 million, paid for almost entirely by charity fundraising. It's full of herbs and other plants that patients can smell and touch from their beds.
28: Rosemary's, lavenders, jasmine, honeysuckle.
13: Sarah Price, a 3-time medalist at the Chelsea Flower Show, is one of the designers behind the project.
28: It's the antithesis of a hospital ward. You want to be able to smell
12: the damp soil after rain, the scent of flowers, to step out into a garden and just having that sense of being connected, and it's a different timescale.
13: Patients like Holly have a long recovery ahead. The hope is that a scheme like this could speed that process up and ultimately take some of the pressure off intensive care.
15: When you're stuck inside all day, there's no motivation to really try and get back to normal life.
17: Does it feel a bit more normal up here?
15: Oh, it does. It feels lovely. I don't want to leave.
3: That was Holly, a patient at King's College Hospital, ending that report by Jim Reid. Every day, millions of us use the internet to find answers to questions from the practical to the deeply personal. Worldwide, the weather remains the most popular search. Other frequently asked questions include, what is my IP address? Which dinosaur had 500 teeth? And even, where am I? Simon Rogers is Google's lead data editor, and he's been looking at 2 decades of anonymous search data for his new book. What does it tell us about our search habits over time?
18: It's definitely evolved over time, and sometimes it's obvious things like slang or language, because, you know, there's always new things to learn, isn't there? Like new emojis that we've never heard of before, that sort of thing. But also what you've got is a lot of trends that have just increased over time. So, for instance, we search for how to help more than at any time in search history now. And we've also seen like changes in society. So people are more likely to search now for take care of parents than they are to search for take care of kids. AI is obviously really changing the way that we ask for stuff. Queries are now 3 times as long as they used to be because they're much more conversational. You know, we're almost having a conversation with search now, so we'll ask really complicated questions. I mean, if you're one of those people who feel like everybody else has got everything sorted out and you're the only person in the world that doesn't know something, I can tell you, you're not. Everybody has to search for things that, you know, we might think are basic, but they're a really important part of our lives, whether it's like how to boil an egg or how to tie a tie or even how to know if you're in love. All of those things are the kinds of things that we search for every day. There are some things that are searched globally that are very searched in similar ways. Like, you might be surprised to know that, like, the top place searching for Liverpool Football Club isn't Liverpool. It's Kasangati, which is in Uganda. The top food that's searched in Paris, you know, the capital of culinary excellence in the world, is pizza. But there are some things that are similar, like everybody around the world searches for how to learn to play the piano in December, just before Christmas, you know. But then there are some things which are different in different places. So if you look at like kids classes after school, in the US, parents search for like etiquette classes for kids. In Australia, it's coding classes. In Canada, it's boxing classes. And in the UK, it's parkour classes.
3: That was Simon Rogers. And in case you were wondering, the answer to which dinosaur has 500 teeth is Nigerosaurus. Our producer just looked that up. Now, how does it feel to be the subject of a painting that's worth tens of millions? Most of us will never know, but Sue Tilley does. She was a model for a series of Lucian Freud paintings, the last and most ambitious of which, Sleeping by the Lion Carpet, is coming up for auction in the next few weeks as part of the most expensive collection ever offered in the UK. The piece is also known simply as Sue Tilley. Anna Foster asked her if she ever thinks about how much a picture of herself is now worth.
19: I've worked it out. I think I must be worth about 100 million, what with all the 4 paintings and all the etchings. And I go, how can that be possible when I've never got any money myself?
4: Well, I mean, that's an excellent point, and somebody should be taking that into account. Do you know, what was it like, Sue? Because you have to sit for these things for quite a long time, don't you? I know it was a while ago, but it's a long process.
19: Yeah, it was fine. It was, as I've said often, what could be better? Lying around, being fed glorious food, being in the company of one of the greatest artists in the world, and having all the Sunday supplements to read.
4: It sounds perfect to me. What was he like to work with? I know there are bits and pieces of the conversation that you probably can't say on the radio.
19: Well, he was hilarious because I'm very interested in people and, you know, their behaviour. And he was very hard to pin down, you know, and he just sort of like an artist just did what he wanted and everything he did he thought was right, even though he used to tell me stories of something he'd done, like I'd go, oh, marvellous, and I'd just go, you did what? Yeah, really simple thing, not awful, but...
0: Well, it's a lot of chit-chat to have to make, isn't it, I suppose? Or were there times when you just, as you say, you just sort of sat quietly and thought, think your own thoughts?
19: Yeah, sometimes I'd go and I'd be really desperate for sleep and he'd be dead chatty. And then other times I'd be quite chatty and he'd be quite tired.
0: Well, all of these memories that you've got as well, did he ever talk about what he was doing, about the painting or about his great vision for it?
19: Not really, no. But people like to sort of read stories into the paintings and everything. But really, they're all a test of himself and what he could paint and how he could paint better, because he realised he was getting older. So he just wanted to keep trying new and new things.
0: Are you ever tempted to go, oh, well, what about that bit there?
19: I didn't, but Lee Bowery, who worked there as well, sometimes in the breaks, he used to go,

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1: Sue Tilley, and some breaking news. Hungary's recently elected Prime Minister, Péter Modja, says he's holding talks with the European Union over the release of billions of dollars of frozen EU funds. He's also expressed solidarity with Romania over the Russian drone strike. Thanks for listening to the newsroom.
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0: Coming up, what happens if you can't get access to the medicines you need? Abimbola Adebakin is the pharmacist turned founder of Advantage Health Africa. She tells us how she went from a failed startup to building a digital network connecting pharmacies across Nigeria and reaching hundreds of thousands of people in need. That's Business Daily with me, Leanna Byrne, after the news.
1: BBC News with Govinda Gill. The head of NATO says the alliance stands ready to defend every inch of its territory after a Russian drone hit a residential building in member state Romania. Two people were injured. Bucharest is declaring a Russian consul general persona non grata. Moscow says President Putin is aware of the incident. Kenyan police have arrested 8 students on suspicion of arson over a fire at a girls' boarding school on Thursday. 16 children were killed and dozens were injured in the blaze. The former head of the Chinese temple, known as the birthplace of Kung Fu, has been sentenced to 24 years in jail after being convicted of corruption. Sha Yongxin was reported to have a fleet of luxury cars and fathered children with several women. The World Health Organization is appealing for more funding to help contain the Ebola outbreak. Speaking in the Congolese capital, Kinshasa, the head of the WHO said only a third of the needed support has been secured. Hungarian police say they won't ban next month's annual Pride parade in Budapest. The event regularly fell foul of the former government of Viktor Orban. A prominent Hong Kong journalist is starting a 5-day prison sentence for refusing to show his ID card to a police officer. Ronson Chan lost his appeal against an earlier court ruling. Scientists say they may have found the hidden compass that enables pigeons to find their way home. They say that cells in the bird's liver that accumulate iron may allow them to respond to the Earth's magnetic field. Police in London have launched an investigation after a video emerged showing the Oscar-winning actor Helen Mirren being subjected to anti-Semitic abuse. Mirren, despite not being Jewish, has been outspoken in her support of Israel for many years. BBC News.
0: Hello, I'm Leanna Byrne and welcome to Business Daily from the BBC World Service. This is Meet the Founders, where we speak to innovators around the world about the ideas, risks and realities behind starting a business. Today, a founder tackling a problem many people rarely think about until it becomes urgent. What happens when you simply can't get the medicine you need? In Nigeria, where access to drugs can be inconsistent and fragmented, she's building a company trying to change that, connecting more than 1,000 pharmacies and delivering hundreds of thousands of medicines across the country.
2: A family member of mine needed a simple medical device, so I took him confidently to several pharmacies, and we visited 9, and none of them had it.
0: What followed was a business.

0: Built from scratch in a challenging market and moments where it nearly didn't survive.
1: We put tears, we put blood, we put everything we could into it, and we had to stop after 12 months.
0: Even after those setbacks, demand for the service grew faster than they could keep up with. Now, she says, the company's future may no longer depend on her.
1: We are clear that it's not about Abimbola. I could exit by the end of this year, and I know that those plans will still continue.
0: That's Abimbola Adebakin, founder of Advantage Health Africa, here on Business Daily from the BBC World Service. Abimbola grew up in Lagos, Nigeria, in a blended faith household with Islam on one side of the family and Christianity on the other. She describes it as a pretty typical middle-class upbringing where education really mattered, but business and side hustles were just part of everyday life too.
1: My dad has always been an entrepreneur. He did say he was in radio at the time, but I didn't meet him at that stage. So I knew him as a businessman. He had business contacts in Germany, Italy, the UK. So we traveled quite a bit with him. My mom was a lecturer, but she always had a side gig. It was either she was dealing in eggs or selling fabric or had a shop. So entrepreneurship has always been in my family.
0: That mix of expectations, a strong focus on education, alongside exposure to different kinds of work, meant that by her teenage years, she was already thinking quite practically about her future.
1: At that stage, it was get a profession, settle down, be, you know, productive. At 16, I was just thinking of my mom's influence, getting into a professional course. It was either medicine or pharmacy, and I scored well for pharmacy, and I went in.
0: After qualifying as a pharmacist in the early 2000s, Abimbola went on to build on that training, later doing an MBA at the University of Lagos and studying at the Joseph Business School in Lagos. She also moved between different parts of the healthcare and business world, shaped in part by a childhood that included frequent travel due to her father's work. That exposed her to different markets early on. It was through all of that that she began to see just how uneven access to medicines really was.
1: Many things added up to me starting, but the most prominent to me is the fact that a family member of mine needed a simple medical device that you would find in a pharmacy if you were over in the UK. So I took him confidently to several pharmacies, and we visited 9, and none of them had it.
0: The moment she points to happened in 2016, when a relative needed a colostomy bag, a basic medical item she assumed would be easy to find. It wasn't.
1: And I thought these were the top pharmacies. I was quite embarrassed. Ultimately, we did find it. And I thought, look, I am so close to medical supplies and medicines, and I couldn't figure this out. Imagine the thousands and millions of others. So that just prompted me to say, this shouldn't be rocket science. E-commerce had started to take off in Nigeria. Things were on the up and up regarding remote services. And I thought I could put this in for medicines. It hadn't been done before, but I thought I could apply the same logic.
0: Early on in her career, she started looking beyond the day-to-day of pharmacy. She became more invested in how systems work and why they sometimes don't.
1: At a point in time when I started to practice pharmacy, I worked in a company, and after a while I realized I could start up a community practice, and that was my learning point. The supply side and the challenges in the chaotic drug market influenced my practice in a way that I wasn't proud of. Therefore, I could see that it wasn't a micro-level issue. There were more macro-level issues across the sector. There were issues regarding drug supply, logistics, procurement, payments, people. So those issues, they looked familiar because I'd done a master's in business admin and I understood organizational behavior and strategy. And I realized that, no, there has to be a different way. We need to build institutions. We need to build systems and structures in a manner that would serve the industry, not just one organization.
0: Abimbola set up Advantage Health Africa in 2017 at a time when e-commerce in Nigeria was still finding its feet and getting medicines delivered wasn't something most people expected. But she wasn't just thinking about individual orders. She wanted to build something that could work across the whole system.
1: What we do is to make sure medicines get to people at the very last mile, across cities, towns, villages, all across Nigeria. And therefore, aggregating pharmacies and using their supply or their inventory as our supply side was the first leg of work. So the first few months had me networking, meeting with associations, meeting with people who could connect the dots and see the bigger vision. That was interesting. It was very uncharted period, and I was bootstrapping. So it was a period of a lot of legwork and digging deep.
0: And bootstrapping is essentially when you're self-funding, right?
1: Yes, I self-funded.
0: That must have been hard too.
1: Looking back, yes, you would say it was hard. Well, at the minute, it seemed essential. I was driven to prove a point, and I just did what needed to be done.
0: What was your first customer, and how did that all go? Did you learn from that?
1: The very first product that we launched was My Medicines. And My Medicines is an aggregated online pharmacy. And just getting someone to say, oh, bring medicines to me remotely, it was awesome. And of course, one of us, a pharmacist, went to deliver. And he went and put it up on WhatsApp groups that, oh, a pharmacist delivered medicines to me. I couldn't get out. You know, I was having a tummy ache and I was really upset and weak, and a pharmacist delivered. And, you know, so it was thrilled. That was exhilarating for us.
0: And were there any points where it was a challenge for you and you had to pivot, or you just had to change tact, or you learned things from your customers that you didn't realize?
1: Lena, I think every month I wanted to give up. I thought, oh, this is too hard. I had a nice corporate job, high-paying job, and I almost wanted to go back all the time. But this looked so essential. It looked like it was something promising that could get medicines to people. And we just kept giving it, kept giving it. I had staff that some were volunteers. I couldn't pay salaries at the early stages. I gave stipends and, you know, just meal tickets and things just to get things moving. But eventually it paid off for us.
0: You're listening to Meet the Founders from Business Daily on the BBC World Service. I'm Leanna Byrne. Today I'm speaking to Abimbola Adebakin, founder of Advantage Health Africa, a company working to improve access to medicines across Nigeria. For millions of people, getting hold of basic drugs isn't always straightforward, with gaps in supply, pricing, and trust across the system. So as her business began to grow, she started testing new ways to connect those pharmacies, including one idea that didn't go to plan.
1: Nigeria, as well as many other African countries, we don't have large chains of pharmacies. And if you step back and look at chains, they offer you several benefits, especially having a big buying power. And I thought it was important to have chains, but still make them asset light. So the model was to launch a franchise of independent pharmacies all across Nigeria. And we got up to 60 at the time. 60 pharmacies that decided to join and be one brand, and we would run the engine behind. Unfortunately, we couldn't build the tech quickly enough. We couldn't fund the operations and so on. So my team, we found ourselves sweating. We put tears, we put blood, we put everything we could into it, and we had to stop after 12 months.
0: Was there anything about that project, I guess, that you took on, that you look back on and say, there are certain reasons why this didn't work? Was it to do with the bricks and mortar? Was it just the wrong timing to have consumers moved on? They're working differently, perhaps, after the pandemic?
1: I think there were so many things we could not have imagined. So you could call it wrong timing, but it just happened. I think secondly, it showed me that brick and mortar was still not yet ready to integrate. Even if you were willing, there were hurdles to cross with inventory and the sheer volume of work needed in all the processes across pharmacies that we hadn't anticipated clearly. In doing it, I think technology would have been great if it had been built, but what we built didn't work and we had to go back to the drawing board.
0: Mm. And I'm sure you had to let people go as well. That's not easy.
1: That was painful. So we got them together, came from all over the country because we had a dispersed workforce. We brought them together. We shared some capacity building and then trained them and let them go with 3 months notice and 2 months salary. You know, we tried to make sure it was soft. We reabsorbed a couple. But I think that the way we let them go was humane because I knew it was no fault of theirs. And they also understood it was no fault of ours.
0: Talk to me about, you know, in Nigeria at the moment and the pharmacy industry there. What are the challenges that you're trying to overcome right now? And is there any opportunities that you feel that your business isn't necessarily taking advantage of?
1: So there are opportunities all across the value chain. And I think the way we have run a hybrid model where we have both digital solutions and physical pharmacy distribution. And to me, that's the right model for now. I would love, of course, to be more 50-50 digital versus physical because that's the way to go. Combine your business model in such a way that you create a platform. When you have a platform, all sorts of magic can happen in there. And so that's where we're still tilting towards. Where there's a platform, there are payments, there's the technology, there's cloud infrastructure in place, there's a marketplace, you know, and there's physical pharmaceutical products available that are genuine and are well-priced. So that whole mix looks clumsy from the outside. But for those of us playing within, we know it's so clear and it looks so doable in the next few years.
0: When it comes to pharmaceuticals, one of the big themes these days is how a lot of countries want to be self-reliant. They don't want to import, but Nigeria imports a lot, doesn't it?
1: Yes, Nigeria imports a lot. There is a huge policy drive now to ensure that we manufacture as much as possible within. We are very close to that side of the value chain. We have a distribution arm right now that is doing fantastically well. And we have seen that it's actually a better opportunity to come from distribution into manufacturing than from manufacturing into distribution. So we're looking towards that in the next few years.
0: Is that something your company would be actively involved in?
1: Absolutely.
0: Oh, right. Okay. Yeah. Any plans in that space? Would you be putting any of your money into development and that side of the business?
1: We're already trying that. We've already invested a lot in the technical plans, the financial plans, the business plans. And we have a partner that has already invested or committed a building. So now what we're doing is fundraising to ensure that the production kicks off in the next 18 to 24 months.
0: Is there any particular types of drugs that would work with best?
1: So we're aiming for a niche area. There are some gaps that have opened up opportunities for us from the exit of a few multinationals, and we've identified some products that are needed for chronic illnesses and scarce presently.
0: So it sounds like you're scaling. So are you looking for funding?
1: Oh, absolutely.
0: Always.
1: Not always.
0: Oh, yeah.
1: No. Let me be careful there. Not always. But because we're scaling and expanding our reach, we understand that there's funding available to support the kind of work we are aiming to do. Because we've proven ourselves as credible. We've been in over $1 million revenue for more than 5 years. And we know that certainly we can scale this into multi-millions.
0: Your business today looks very different from when you started. So after the failures, the pivots, what is the biggest lesson you've learned about when to change course and when to hold your ground?
1: I had to change course along the way to a hybrid model with Advantage Pharma being the pharmaceutical distribution arm. And someone told me, look, Abimbola, your investors, your board, they would get off your back if you begin to make profit and, you know, make the right revenues. And I thought, all right, instead of trying to speak, let me prove. And I proved, and it's paying off. I think more entrepreneurs need to shun or move away from the vanity metrics and really drill down into what makes sense. That's the stage we're at right now. Profitability and scale with the right strategies.
0: And what kind of founder are you? Are you somebody who wants to see it through to the end, that you will be there until you can't? Or would you be happy if somebody came in and say, hey, I'll take over the company from you and you step aside, we'll give you a whole bunch of money.
1: No, I'm not the first. I'm actually the second. And I have been working on a credible succession plan for 5 years now. We have a system in place that would ensure I exit and the company grows further. So a lot of the vision right now is shared and owned by the top management. We are clear that it's not about Abimbola. I could exit by the end of this year, and I know that those plans will still continue.
0: But you're still an entrepreneur, so do you have anything else bubbling in the back of your head? You're saying, I might set something else up.
1: There's so many areas of need. There's so many areas. If you look to the West, there's an aging population that needs some of the solutions that we have commonplace now in Africa. I might begin to think about taking some of our technology and our solutions out West.
0: That's really interesting. You just don't have those fears of like having to start again, do you?
1: No. Now that I know, once you've done it, the fears are quelled. New fears, of course, come up. But you're more confident that I can repeat this. Especially in a, you know, when we deal with hard brick and mortar in Africa, and then you come to a place where you have soft brick and mortar, you smile at the challenges and say, come on, this is doable.
0: Abimbola Adebakin, founder of Advantage Health Africa, a company that connects pharmacies and distributes medicines across Nigeria, was talking to me, Liana Byrne. That's all from today's edition of Meet the Founders. 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And you can also email us at businessdaily@bbc.co.uk.

0: BBC World Service, and now Witness History with me, Jane Wilkinson. I'm taking you back to Mexico in 1997 for the making of one of the most successful films in movie history and one of the most expensive.
1: Titanic was called the Ship of Dreams, and it was. It really was.
2: All right, open your eyes.
3: It was breathtaking, and I would say that would be one of my favorite parts of the film, when Rose first watches the Titanic, when she looks at the ship, because I think that's how I felt when I first saw it. It was massive.
0: Meet Luisa Gomez de Silva, who was 25 when she began her first job in the movie business, on the set of what was expected to be a major blockbuster.
4: The Titanic is a love story set aboard the liner's doomed maiden voyage in 1912, when it sank, killing more than 1,500 people. The film has already attracted huge publicity, mainly because it cost a cool $200 million to make.
0: The budget was not the only groundbreaking milestone. The director, James Cameron, wanted to film on an almost full-size replica of the ship, and for that, he needed to create the world's biggest water tank. So he headed to Mexico.
3: And they were in a helicopter scouting the whole area. He wanted to build this tank that looked at the ocean. And then they saw this piece of empty land south of the border. And at the time, there wasn't any roads built there. It was like pretty much 45 acres. And they decided that was a good spot for a temporary facility. So that's how it started.
0: In May 1996, building began in Rosarito, in the Mexican state of Baja California, and construction was quick.
3: They call it the 100-day studio because at the same time that they were building the ship, they were building the tanks and the sets. And at the time, it had 4 sound stages, 3 water tanks. The big one, it was like 2 sizes of a football field. More than 4,000 people were working at the time there. Carpenters, painters, plasterers, plus everybody else.
0: And there was the ship itself. Built in 1912 and 269 meters long, the Titanic was originally the largest object ever to move on water. And the movie version was almost as big.
3: It was a 90% size replica. When you see the plans, you never realize the magnitude. You could see the facade with all the windows, and it had the decks and all the entrance to the rooms. We had a huge tower crane to lift the funnels, to put the funnels on.
0: And as an assistant coordinator in the art department, helping the replica to look authentic was part of Luisa's job.
3: Everything had to be historically perfect. So even the carpet was made and it had the stamp of Her Royal Majesty. All the china was also done in the same place that it was fabricated for the actual Titanic. The set decorator even showed us how to fold the napkins, how to set up the table. So everything was perfect.
5: Throughout production, the ship sat in a 70 million gallon tank of water. Its lavish interiors were painstakingly recreated, using plans obtained from the Titanic's original builders, blueprints thought lost since the Second World War.
3: I think it was James Cameron. He is such a perfectionist. Everybody said like, oh, he's so strict and he yells and he does this and he does that. But to me, the learning experience that I had from him, it's that he knew how he wanted things done.
0: Filming took 7 months with a cast of hundreds, headed by Leonardo DiCaprio and Kate Winslet as the lovers Jack and Rose.
3: We were working very long hours and we were shooting in the middle of the winter and it was freezing and then you had to wear layers and you can see Cameron in the crane with the hat, with the earmuffs, with the scarf, with the huge jackets, and there were so many extras. And when the ship started sinking, it was in different stages.
6: Iceberg, run ahead!
7: This ship counts.
8: She's made of iron, sir. I assure you, she can.
3: They get to 90 degrees, and that's where everybody starts to jump off into the tanks. People with their dresses and their nightgowns, and under it, they had like a sort of a bodysuit or wetsuit because they were many hours in the water.
9: This is it!
10: Oh, God!
9: Hold on!
10: Oh, God! Oh, God!
9: Do not let go of my hand!
0: And these dramatic, panicked scenes, as the ship begins sinking are among Louise's favorites in the film.
3: I guess like that part, it shows you the frailty of humans. All of this confrontation between power and the elite and the class, that people do everything they can to save themselves. I think that part to me was like the most shocking.
0: But the scene that probably had the most impact would later be recreated by lovers around the world. Jack and Rose, arms outstretched on the ship's bow.
7: I'm flying! Jack!
3: The I'm the king of the world thing? Yes. And we've all did it. We've all climbed into that.
9: I did.
3: And we kept it for a while at the studio when it became like a small Titanic exhibit and it was very popular.
0: But meanwhile, the film's budget was soaring.
5: The average Hollywood movie cost $60 million. The Titanic was priced at $100 million, taking into account the size of the set and expensive special effects.
3: I think it was very tense. We had auditors there, and it was like a creative situation going on at the same time. So you saw the suits, like, discussing money and discussing where to cut and coming into the office and telling us, like, you can do that, you cannot do this. And then you saw James saying, okay, I want this, I want this, I want this. And he wanted more and more. And then he, well, like everybody knows, he said, like, okay, don't pay me. I'm not taking my salary, but I want to do this.
5: Many, many more people have to see the film if it's to make a profit. Revenue needs to exceed $400 million worldwide.
0: And many, many people did see it. Titanic became the first film to gross over $1 billion at the box office.
10: We had so braced ourselves for just utter defeat and humiliation. And then when the film came out, and not only did it not go down as films are meant to do, but it actually went up on its second and third weekends, and then it just kind of defied gravity. It was like literally watching somebody levitating.
0: That's James Cameron, who in 1998 was named Best Director, one of the film's 11 Academy Awards.
11: The Oscar goes to James Cameron for Titanic.
3: Nobody was aware of the success that the film was going to have. I think we were under such a rush of like adrenaline and trying to deliver. It was just like work, work, work.
0: And the set and Titanic was already being pulled apart.
3: Trying to dismantle this massive ship because the studio was built on a temporary basis, ripping off the carpet, taking out everything. And all the steel was sold. And because of the water, a lot of the props got damaged. So that was, of course, trashed.
0: But like the original, the legacy of Titanic lives on. Louisa still remembers seeing the film with the rest of the production crew, who became known as the Titanic Generation.
3: We were invited to the LA screening, and before the show started, James mentioned to everyone, like, he said, please watch the film, not as the work you did for it, just watch it as a spectator. Just see what you did. And I remember that when the credits starts and you hear the song, everybody started sobbing. And even like I started, I was like, it was very emotional for everybody. We made it.
0: Since Titanic, Baja Studios and its water tank has hosted many other films, including Pearl Harbor and Tomorrow Never Dies. Luisa Gomez da Silva stayed in the movie business, becoming a film and television producer. She was speaking to me, Jane Wilkinson, for Witness History. Film excerpts were from Titanic, produced by 20th Century Fox and Paramount Pictures.
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13: For your mid-Michigan weather this morning, we can expect plenty of sunshine, but a little cooler with a high of only 71 degrees. This afternoon, moving into this evening, the sky should stay clear with a low of 48 degrees after sunset. 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

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This is John Seeger and R.J. Benson with the reading of the Lansing State Journal and the Detroit News and Free Press. For the next half hour, I will be reading the Lansing State Journal news, beginning with the obituaries. Lawrence Duane Bartram, 73, Cordova, Tennessee. Jimmy Draper, 83, Charlotte. Marilyn Middleman Jones, 89, East Lansing. Federated Polish home of Lansing, rich with culture, steeped in tradition. I love it, and it's important to continue to promote Polish culture and heritage. A lot of people don't realize how important their culture is, and they're not living it like they should. Matthew Day Smith, Lansing State Journal. The Federated Polish Home of Lansing is much more than just a social gathering spot for those with Polish roots living in Greater Lansing. It's a cultural gem that celebrates those immigrants' heritage. Sometimes mistaken as an old church, the two-story brick building at the northeast corner of West Mount Hope Avenue and South Martin Luther King Jr. Boulevard houses three different national Polish organizations: the Polish Falcons of America, the Polish Alliance, and the White Eagle Association. The building oozes the rich history and traditions of Greater Lansing's Polish community, but their members are aging and the numbers are smaller. Mary Narduek, 72, of Holt, said she sometimes worries about the club's future. Members are all getting older and the younger generation doesn't want to join or they move away, Narodujak said, but we've got a few trickling back in, which is a good sign. The building story began in the basement in 1928, during a time when language barriers and cultural differences made life difficult for many Polish immigrants who had moved to the Lansing area to create a better life. Growing up, Polish people were looked down on and not accepted, Narodowiak said. With many immigrants facing the rich food, customs, and camaraderie of their homeland, the Polish Falcons of America, Nest number 652, was formed. They dug a basement with a bar and a social room. Families from the Polish community began gathering there for music, dancing, food, and networking. In 1938, the Polish National Alliance, PNA, joined the Falcons and added a second story to the basement bar and banquet room. And 10 years later, when the White Eagle Association joined the two clubs, the Federated Polish Home of Lansing was born. When you enter the building, there's a large wooden dance floor with a stage. Polish flags and other historical ephemera are displayed in glass cases lining the stage. There is a full-service kitchen, stage, dance floor, and balcony on the main level. Many years ago, polka bands began playing there, and the hall has been used for hundreds of weddings and graduation parties over the decades. Not much has changed over the years, Joyce Brennan, director of the Federated Polish Home and president of the Polish Falcons, said. Each May, members of all three organizations make pierogi to raise funds, pierogi days, for their clubs. And every October, during Polish American Heritage Month, they hold Pulaski Days, a cultural celebration honoring Revolutionary War hero General Kazimierz Pulaski, during which traditional Polish foods like kielbasa and galopki are served. These events are not limited to those in the Polish community. They invite others to come celebrate with them and learn about the culture. Each week, there are Polish language classes during the Easter season. Families can learn the craft of famous traditional Polish Easter egg art called pizanki. In the basement of the hall, there's a bar adorned with historical photos and maps. Adjacent is a large dry bar and conference room area with rows of cabinets chock full of Polish history, language, and arts books.
There's a memorial plaque with the names of Polish American U.S. military veterans from the area, and a map of Poland with members' surnames written from the provinces in Poland where families emigrated from. I've lived life at the Polish Hall from day one, said Joan Soblomek, 88, of Grand Ledge, as she rolled a pierogi with a small army of fellow volunteers recently. Soblomek is the hall's eldest member. Everybody used to come to the Polish Hall for banquets, she said. The weddings were wonderful. Many lasted possibly 2 days. We had beautiful polka music and everybody danced. I love it, and it's important to continue to promote Polish culture and heritage. A lot of people don't realize how important their culture is, and they're not living it like they should. Emily Kostrzewski-Sauter, 38, of Grand Ledge, is one of the club's youngest members. My family is Polish, Kostrzewski-Sauter said. My grandparents used to bring my parents and all of us here. I love meeting all sorts of people here. I love hearing the stories and learning about my culture. I wouldn't ordinarily meet these people in my day-to-day life. I'm here today volunteering because sales from these pierogi help fix up the hall, and that can help us put on more events and teach people about Polish culture. It's been a few years since the Federated Polish Home has hosted both annual events. Each featured a banquet with food, dancing, and other cultural activities. Organizers hope to bring the celebrations back, but they need more members. For now, the annual pierogi fundraiser continues. This year, they made about 7,500 pierogi and raised just over $12,000, which helped keep the hall operating. Brennan remains optimistic about the hall's place in Lansing's Polish community. She points to the club's next potluck and bingo social event on Saturday, May 30th. We encourage anyone who's interested in Polish culture to join us, Brennan says. It's a special place and a good time. Lansing man who killed his mother with box cutter in 2024 sentenced. The criminal case against a man who killed his mother with a box cutter 2 years ago wound to a close in a Lansing courtroom on May 28th with laconic statements from mental illness and an unimaginable tragedy and at least one unanswered question. We don't understand why. I guess that's my question to Brandon, Peggy Merrick, sister-in-law of stabbing victim Cynthia Merrick, told the judge before Brandon Labrie was sentenced to 25 to 50 years in state custody for second-degree murder. Labrie, now 44, abruptly attacked Cynthia Merrick, 65, while she was on the phone with a 911 dispatcher on May 23, 2024, Lansing police said in a court document. Merrick had arrived home to find Labrie lying down and holding a utility knife to his neck, a detective wrote in an affidavit. Labrie pleaded guilty but mentally ill to second-degree murder in April 2026, with his minimum sentence to be fixed at 25 years. The negotiated minimum term exceeded the range recommended under state sentencing guidelines, according to statements in court. A forensic examiner determined Labrie was mentally ill, but did not find support for an insanity defense. The guilty but mentally ill outcome means Labrie will get mental health services. Bill Crino, Ingham County's Deputy Chief Assistant Prosecutor, described the case as a brutal homicide and an unimaginable tragedy. The outcome assures that society will be protected while Labrie gets the mental health treatment he needs, he said. Chief Ingham County Public Defender Stephen Cornish said the plea resolution was the best result for both Labrie and the public. His client is very upset over the loss of his mother and admits responsibility for her death, he said. Cynthia Merrick's sister, Patricia Main, also addressed Stokes on Thursday. It's just a very sad, horrible, emotional situation, she said. A walk in the park, Charlotte's Bennett Park, features trails, river access.
Winding nature trails and easy access to the Battle Creek River make Charlotte's Bennett Park a popular spot for families, walkers, hikers, and those seeking a peaceful outdoor escape with both active recreation and quiet reflection. The 117-acre park, located at 1305 Cochrane Avenue, features more than a half mile of paved trails and natural paths inviting exploration along the water's edge and through shaded woods. The nature trails are equipped with benches perfect for resting while enjoying the wildlife, including birds, deer, chipmunks, and other animals. Fishing access adds another draw for outdoor enthusiasts. Positioned next to the Eaton County Fairgrounds and about a 25-minute drive from Lansing, Bennett Park has open fields, covered pavilions with picnic tables, grills, and playgrounds, making for a great spot for family outings and gatherings. A highlight of the park is the Memorial Tree Garden, established and dedicated on May 1st, 1999. The garden honors friends, family members, and fellow citizens with a central sculpture of a tree and a pathway of engraved bricks bearing the names of loved ones in remembrance. There's a large paved parking lot and on-site bathrooms. Leashed dogs are welcome. Why was East Lansing City Manager suspended? Everything we know. East Lansing City Manager Robert Bellaman has been placed on paid administrative leave, city officials announced on May 26. East Lansing City Council entered into a closed session during its regular meeting on Tuesday, May 26, to discuss Bellaman's tenure, and after returning to open session, City Council voted unanimously to place the city manager on paid administrative leave while an investigation is conducted by independent legal counsel from Thrun Law Firm. Interim East Lansing Fire Chief John Newman will serve as acting city manager, officials said. What is Robert Bellaman accused of? An East Lansing City employee spoke at a May 19th council meeting and accused Bellaman of sexual harassment and bullying. An independent investigation into Bellaman's professional conduct because of his employee's claims detailed loud voices and a direct, occasionally uncomfortable style, but nothing to entirely support Erica Drizdik Hernandez's allegations. The investigation did not substantiate any violations of city policy or law, investigators with the Miller Canfield Law Firm said in the November report released by the city on May 22nd. There is insufficient evidence to support a finding of harassment or discrimination based on any legally protected characteristic or status. Even if some conduct described could be perceived as sex or gender-based, it does not, in our view, meet the threshold of being severe or pervasive. Nor has Drizdik described a hostile work environment or identified any material adverse employment actions. Who is taking over city manager duties? Interim East Lansing Fire Chief John Newman will serve as acting city manager, officials said. What has Robert Bellaman said publicly so far? Bellaman did not respond during the May 19th meeting when a city employee accused him of sexual harassment. He has not responded since to requests for comment from the State Journal. When it came time during the meeting for the city manager's report, Bellaman only commented that, "I have nothing this evening." What's next in the investigation? Bellaman will remain on paid administrative leave while an investigation is conducted by independent legal counsel from Thrun Law Firm, the city said. What is Robert Bellaman's salary? Bellaman began his tenure as East Lansing city manager under a two-year contract that paid him a starting salary of $180,000. Council unanimously approved Bellaman's new three-year contract in September 2025, with a new salary of $190,000. What is Robert Bellaman's background? Bellaman was hired by the city in August 2023. None of the council members who voted to hire him remain on the council.
During a special meeting in August 2023, the City Council voted 3-2 to hire Bellman, the former Saginaw County Controller, to fill the role that had been held by an interim manager since January of 2023. In June 2023, the Saginaw County Board of Commissioners voted 8-3 to remove Bellman as controller. The vote followed a public meeting at which county employees and elected officials described him as a retaliatory boss and the source of a toxic work environment, according to MLive. At the time, Bellman said his termination was pushed by a member of the county board who did not like him. Bellman said the commissioner recruited people to attend a meeting and presented a biased view of him and his work. Dorothy Izzo, mom of Michigan State basketball coach Tom, dies at 100. Tom Izzo lost the matriarch of his family just 6 days after her 100th birthday. Dorothy Izzo died May 19th, according to her obituary. The mother of Michigan State's Hall of Fame basketball coach had been living near his sister in Appleton, Wisconsin, in recent years after raising her family in Iron Mountain. Dorothy Izzo became an internet sensation earlier this season after her son, while mic'd up by FS1's TV broadcast, said in a huddle during the Spartans' win at Oregon that guard Kurt Heng could not defend her to try to motivate him to play better defensively. "Kerr, you can't guard my mother. My mother," Izzo told the sophomore during a first half timeout. That led to a viral couple of weeks, including Dorothy Izzo receiving a 24-by-36-inch poster from her grandson, Tom's son Steven, of AI-generated social media images of Dorothy putting on a scoring clinic that she hung on the wall of her residence. "When most of the people around you are 85, 95, and 100 years old, and she's in a great place, that's a conversation piece," Tom Izzo said in February. "They don't care about who her son is. They care about who she is. The stance, the dunking, the dribbling, the shooting. It's awesome, isn't it? Awesome." It became a conversation topic for the mother and son the next few weeks during their regular talks. "I talk to her every day about it," Izzo said. "I'll keep her humble. I'm usually pretty good at keeping people humble, although it's a little harder when it's your mother." Dorothy Brisson was born May 13, 1926, in the Upper Peninsula town of Norway and settled a few miles west in Iron Mountain after marrying Carl Izzo in 1951. They had their son Tom in 1955, and the Norway High valedictorian left her job as a registered nurse at the Veterans Hospital in Iron Mountain to raise her children and later returned to the medical profession as a nurse trainer. She and her husband would make frequent trips to East Lansing to support Tom Izzo and MSU over the years after he took over as coach in 1995. Carl Izzo died in 2015. "Dorothy loved watching sports," her obituary said, "and even more so if it involved family." Dorothy Izzo is survived by her son, Tom, and two daughters, Mary Buckland of Marietta, Georgia, and Ann Lewandowski of Appleton, Wisconsin, along with six grandchildren, six great-grandchildren, and a number of other nieces and nephews in a close-knit family. Dorothy's brother, Les Brisson, was married to Carl Izzo's sister, Rose. She and Carl met at their wedding. Aiden Smith sparked improved season for Hazlitt baseball. Hudson Whitmer views hitting as contagious, and that's partly why the Hazlitt baseball coach has viewed Aiden Smith as the perfect person at the top of the lineup for the Hazlitt baseball team. Smith has made a mark from the top of the lineup with his hitting skills and strong instincts on the base paths. Those elements have helped the senior shortstop help Hazlitt put together a strong spring that included making a run in the Diamond Classic semifinals. This season marked the first Diamond Classic appearance in a decade for the Vikings, who head into the state tournament with a 19-11 record.
Aiden has been a big piece of that and a big influence on it, Whitmore said of Hazlitt's success this spring. The whole senior crew has basically played together, and they know each other very well. They also can push each other, and that's a big piece that Aiden has done in is being able to push his teammates and help influence that senior crew to really change the culture within our organization. Getting an opportunity to experience the Diamond Classic was one of the top goals this spring for Smith, who was voted the LSJ Boys High School Athlete of the Week. The Henry Ford Community College commit has hit 374 with 24 RBI and 38 stolen bases through Tuesday. May 26 games while helping the Vikings get a chance to play in a showcase featuring some of Greater Lansing's top teams. Smith helped Hazlitt make the most of their Diamond Classic opportunity by sparking an offense that combined for 26 runs in wins last week over CAAC Blue champion Okemos in Portland. He had a triple, scored two runs, and drove in two runs in a 13-2 win over Portland, and added a double while going 3-for-4 with three runs and an RBI in the 13-4 win over Okemos. It's just a blessing, Smith said of sparking the Hazlitt offense. I've been a leadoff hitter since my sophomore year, and I know how big it is getting on and starting everything. Even if I don't get it started, I know I can trust my teammates behind me that they are going to get it started as well. When we get hot, we get hot, and we all can all hit 1 through 9. While Smith has made a big mark with his bat during his career, his growth defensively has also been vital in helping Hazlitt succeed. He opted to not play basketball this season to focus on growing on defense and improving his footwork and mechanics. He's always swung the bat well for me, but with his defense, he's really picked it up over the last couple of years, Whitmore said. Halfway through the last year, we had a conversation about how we need to stop trying to make the fancy play and take the outs that are given to us. Ever since then, he's been really locked in and been able to cut down on his errors and be a solid person there in the middle of our defense. Lansing Catholic's Avery Dunnebeck showing improved power in big final season. Avery Dunnebeck's mission is simple each time she steps to the plate for the Lansing Catholic softball team. Whether it's a single, home run, or a walk, Dunnebeck has made it a point to do whatever she can to help the Cougars to success. The senior has contributed to plenty of success during her four-year varsity career at Lansing Catholic, which has won four straight league titles and the softball classic twice. The latest contributions for the LSJ Girls Athlete of the Week winner, led by the Cougars, building momentum for the state tournament by repeating as champions at the Greater Lansing Hall of Fame Softball Classic. She hit a three-run home run and had a double in a championship game victory over Grand Ledge on May 15th. The key home run has been part of improved power displayed this spring by Dunnebeck, who has nearly tripled her home run total from her junior season. Dunnebeck, who is signed to continue her softball career at Grand Valley alongside twin sister Taylor, has 11 homers this spring after hitting just 4 in 2025 for the Cougars. I think it's really great, Dunnebeck said of her homer total. I didn't really focus on increasing my power. Yes, I go to work out. I didn't really change anything coming into the season. It's like, wow, I'm kind of surprised at how many home runs I've hit so far. I knew I had the power, so this has been really a breakout year for me and probably one of the best high school seasons I've had in my whole career, coming off a really good junior season as well. Just being able to come up to the plate and knowing that maybe I can hit a home run is really awesome. I definitely don't look at the numbers and how many home runs I've hit. I'm just looking to provide for my team when I can get the RBI or just when I can get on base. Dunnebeck focused on her approach at the plate in the off season
and believes that helped contribute to a big senior season where she recently surpassed 200 career hits. She entered the state tournament battering a Greater Lansing best 6-11 with 46 RBI and 20 stolen bases. "I have the swing to be a good hitter," Dunnebeck said. "When I get out, I normally get myself out by swinging at bad pitches or something. Coming into high school season, I knew I wanted to work on my approach and work at swinging at pitches that I wanted to. Having that good approach really kind of set me up for success, and it will continue to set me up for success if I continue to swing at pitches that I want and not get behind and have to swing at junk." Lansing Catholic coach Amy Puljan has grown accustomed to Dunnebeck making something good happen when she comes to bat. "It's so exciting as a coach to see when we have people on base and Avery gets up, Taylor gets up, Zoe Gruber gets up," Puljan said of her number 2, 3, and 4 hitters. I'm like, "Oh man, something is going down now. This is going to be really fun. If nothing else, they're going to hit the ball hard and run the bases hard." Secret Mackinac Island spot is among nation's best you can visit. Mackinac Island's Grand Hotel Garden recently was recognized as one of the most magnificent at a historic U.S. hotel by the National Trust for Historic Preservation. The Trust's Historic Hotels of America program honored 25 historic hotel gardens on its 2026 list. The Trust said the Grand Hotel's secret garden, tucked within the Cedar Forest, is a breathtaking seasonal destination that has become one of Mackinac Island, Michigan's most renowned floral experiences. Many of the hotels feature extensive grounds designed by renowned landscape architects, such as Frederick Law Olmsted and his sons, the Trust said. Several historic hotels on this list keep apiaries, which ensures their gardens thrive and supplies honey for restaurants and house-made mead. More than a few hotels recognized adhere to a seed-to-table or garden-to-table philosophy, growing their own vegetables and herbs next door to their signature restaurants and bars. To be nominated and selected for membership and inducted into Historic Hotels of America, a hotel must be at least 50 years old and recognized for its historic significance, the Trust said. Here's a look at the Grand Hotel and the rest of the gardens and hotels honored. What did the National Trust for Historic Preservation say about the Grand Hotel? Designated a National Historic Landmark by the U.S. Secretary of the Interior, the Grand Hotel dates to 1887 and was inducted into the Historic Hotels of America in 2001. The hotel sits atop a bluff looking out over the island, the Straits of Mackinac, and the Mackinac Bridge. Below the hotel's historic

0: 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By continuing to listen, you verify that you qualify within one of these categories. 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
2: Thanks, John. Vice President J.D. Vance said he is concerned about how artificial intelligence will be used in warfare and urged the military on Thursday to be cautious about the technology. Remarks he made as the Pentagon moves forward with using AI on the battlefield. Speaking to graduate cadets at the U.S. Air Force Academy in Colorado Springs, the vice president, who served in Iraq War during his time in the Marines, acknowledged the growing unease among Americans as AI stands to affect the labor market and has fundamentally changed how we interact with one another. But the thing I worry about most with AI is how it will change warfare, Vance said, adding that it already has. If the warfare of the future is to live up to the moral values of our ancestors, decisions over life and death must be made by humans and not machines. The Pentagon has moved quickly to integrate AI into its warfighting, even as it faces questions about how to impose appropriate safeguards on the still new technology. The vice president, a Catholic who has previously been bullish about adoption of AI, used the Air Force Academy speech to endorse a sentiment expressed by Pope Leo XIV in his encyclical on AI released this week, even as some other Trump administration officials have dismissed Leo's new guidance. Vance praised the Pope's instructions not to outsource the most important moral decisions to digital technology, saying he wanted the cadets to take it to heart as it applies to decisions made in war. So as AI transforms the battlefield, in some ways positively, in some ways not, I ask that you be jealous and selfish about your role as a decision maker in warfare. Use technology to make you better, but never submit to it. You are the masters of warfare, and both your minds but also your hearts are the opposite of artificial. Vance's broad message about the importance of human judgment comes as the Trump administration struggles to articulate more practical guidelines for the use of AI in the United States. Last week, President Trump decided at the last minute not to sign a long-awaited executive order on AI after several tech executives urged him to hold off, concerned it would restrict the technology's development. Other administration officials have brushed off warnings about embracing AI too quickly without proper evaluation. In January, Defense Secretary Pete Hegseth said the military was in a race to develop AI-enabled warfare. The Pentagon is still under scrutiny for a military strike on a school in Iran in the first hours of the war. It killed at least 175 people, many of them schoolgirls, according to Iranian officials. The school was hit as the U.S. struck a blistering 1,000 targets in those first 24 hours, enabled in part by the most advanced AI the Pentagon has ever used in warfare, the Maven Smart System. That system used the AI tool Claude to suggest hundreds of targets, issue location coordinates, and prioritize targets according to importance. While the investigation into the Iranian school strike is ongoing, officials who have previously spoken to the Washington Post said it is likely the system was fed erroneous targeting information. The school, which is adjacent to an Iranian military site, had been cleared as a legitimate target and had been identified as a weapons factory or storage building. The World Health Organization recommended prioritizing three experimental treatments for the Bundibugyo strain of Ebola. The WHO said on Thursday the drugs and other candidate vaccines should be evaluated in clinical trials to generate data on their use. The agency and outside experts have been working to identify several candidates. The move comes as an outbreak continues in the Democratic Republic of Congo, with cases also reported in Uganda. There are currently no approved vaccines or therapies specifically for the virus disease, the WHO said. A supply of matativimab, that's one of the drugs, already on the ground in the DRC should the WHO wish to utilize it for immediate treatment or as an additional component of the study. For prevention, Gilead's experimental oral antiviral was highlighted as a priority for post-exposure use in contacts of confirmed cases, although its effectiveness will depend on robust contact tracing. Among vaccines, a single-dose candidate known as RVSV Bundibugyo

0: developed by the International AIDS Vaccine Initiative was seen as the most promising. However, it is unlikely to be ready for trials for another 7 to 9 months. Another candidate, developed by Oxford University and the Serum Institute of India, could be available for testing within 2 or 3 months, though additional animal data is still needed. Pope Leo this week repudiated a major teaching used by the Catholic Church since at least the 5th century to evaluate when countries might be justified in waging wars, in a move experts said could have long-reaching impact for global powers. The disavowal of the doctrine came in the Pope's first major document issued on Monday, which also urged global regulation of AI systems and made the clearest apology yet for the Catholic Church's historic role in supporting transatlantic slavery. The just war theory, which has all too often been used to justify any kind of war, is now outdated, wrote Leo in the encyclical entitled Magnifica Humanitas, or Magnificent Humanity. Humanity poses far more efficient and capable tools for promoting human life and resolving conflicts, such as dialogue, diplomacy, and forgiveness, he said. Chicago Cardinal Blaise Kubitsch, a close ally of Leo who was at the Vatican for the presentation of the text on Monday, told Reuters the Pope is concerned with how the theory has been used by world leaders to justify going to war. We have to make clear that the just war theory was always meant to be a restraint, not a permission slip, which sadly some are misusing to justify their decisions to go to war, rather than seek the ways of peace. Leo, who has adopted a more forceful tone in recent months and has drawn the ire of President Trump after criticizing the Iran war, decried the number of wars roiling the world in his text and warned that arms industry profits were a driving force behind conflicts. The just war theory, which generally says that wars should only be waged in order to defend against aggression, has been invoked by Trump administration officials, including Vice President J.D. Vance, a Catholic, to defend the Iran war. In April, after the Pope's official X account posted that God is never on the side of those who once wielded the sword, Vance mentioned the just war theory at an event in the state of Georgia and urged the Pope to be careful when he talks about matters of theology. There's a bit more to that story, but I'm going to move on. The United States and Iran reached an agreement on Thursday to extend their ceasefire and lift restrictions on shipping through the Strait of Hormuz, sources told Reuters. Though U.S. President Donald Trump has yet to approve it, and Iranian state media said it has not been finalized. According to 4 sources familiar with the matter, the agreement would extend the truce for another 60 days and allow traffic to flow through the strategic waterway while negotiators tackle difficult issues, such as Iran's nuclear program. If approved by leadership in Washington and Tehran, it would amount to the biggest step towards peace since the conflict began on February 28. News of the possible agreement came after a round of tit-for-tat attacks between the two countries, the latest such incident since the ceasefire took effect in early April. Trump has not yet approved the deal, the sources said. Iran has yet to comment on news of the proposed deal, which was first reported by Axios. Iran's Tasnim news agency, citing a source close to the negotiating team, said the text of the agreement has not been finalized or confirmed. We're not there yet, but we're very close, and we're going to keep working at it, said U.S. Vice President J.D. Vance, telling reporters in Washington. I can't guarantee that we're going to get there, but right now I feel pretty good about it. The Trump administration has several times said a deal to end the fighting was close, only to have Iran dispute or downplay the claims. The deal would specify unrestricted shipping through the strait and would require the U.S. also lift its blockade of Iranian ports. The U.S. would also lift some sanctions on Iranian oil sales. The reports prompted oil prices to fall on hopes of a potential reopening of the Strait of Hormuz, a key transit route for roughly 1/5 of the world's oil and liquefied natural gas supply. Earlier, U.S. Central Command said its forces had shot down 5 Iranian attack drones and struck a ground control station in the port city of Bandar Abbas that was about to launch a 6th. Kuwaiti forces then intercepted a ballistic missile fired towards the country, which hosts a large U.S. base. A U.S. official also said no American aircraft were shot down near Iran, contradicting a report by Iran state television that a U.S. aircraft there had been downed. The incidents, while limited, highlighted the fragility of negotiations to turn the tenuous ceasefire into a lasting agreement to end the 3-month-old war, which has killed thousands and upended global energy markets. A U.S. official speaking on condition of anonymity said the strikes were defensive and intended to maintain the ceasefire. And as we've mentioned, Trump has repeatedly said an end to the war is close. He's been saying this since mid-March, though the two sides have shown little public movement towards common ground. Iran has called for sanctions to be lifted, foreign assets to be unfrozen, and U.S. forces to be withdrawn from the region. Washington has called for Iran to dismantle its nuclear program, which Tehran says is for peaceful purposes. Iran says any peace deal must also end U.S. ally or Israel's attacks in Lebanon. But that conflict shows no signs of flagging. Israel said it had targeted infrastructure of Iran-backed Hezbollah militants in the southern city of Tyre and had carried out a strike in the capital, Beirut. Israel has displaced hundreds of thousands of people with a push deep into Lebanon in pursuit of Hezbollah. The Lebanese army said a strike had killed one of its soldiers. The U.S. warned Oman not to get involved in any effort with Iran to impose a toll in the Strait of Hormuz. Trump said this on Wednesday and threatened to bomb the country, despite a history of economic and military ties between the two countries. Treasury Secretary Scott Bessent said Oman's ambassador had told him there were no plans to impose such tolls. Oman has not mentioned the idea of joint control of the strait with Iran, which says it has discussed the freedom of navigation. Tehran expressed solidarity with Oman after what it called U.S. officials' threats. An uncrewed Blue Origin New Glenn rocket exploded on the launch pad during a test on Thursday, and a major setback for Jeff Bezos' space venture as it seeks to narrow the gap with Elon Musk's IPO-bound SpaceX. Video posted by NASA Spaceflight, a YouTube channel that live streams launches from Florida, showed the New Glenn igniting on the pad at about 2100, that's about 1 a.m. on Friday, before erupting into a massive fireball that billowed skyward, sending a towering plume of flames and smoke into the air. Blue Origin said it had experienced an anomaly, a term commonly used by rocket companies to describe a launch failure or explosion. "We experienced an anomaly during today's hot fire test. All personnel have been accounted for. We will provide updates as we learn more," the company said in a post on X. A hot fire test is where the rocket engine is fired up while anchored to the ground. NASA Administrator Jared Isaacman said the agency was aware of the incident. Earlier this week, NASA awarded Blue Origin a $188 million contract to deliver rovers to the moon's surface, using its uncrewed cargo lunar lander, Mark 1, as part of NASA's broader Artemis lunar exploration missions. In a separate post, Bezos said it was too early to know the root cause of the incident. "Very rough day, but we'll rebuild whatever needs rebuilding and get back to flying. It's worth it," he said. There's a bit more to that story, but I'm going to move on. The biggest five school districts in Florida, including Miami-Dade and Broward, have collectively lost more than 67,000 non-charter students from the 2023-2024 school year through the 2025-2026 school year. That's according to figures compiled by the Lee County School District, provided in May as part of a discussion surrounding its budget realignment. The numbers are as of February 2026 and refer to total membership for grades pre-K through 12. From 2023 to 2025, Miami-Dade Public Schools lost 6,947 non-charter students and gained 1,331 charter students. Miami-Dade County Public Schools is weighing closing or repurposing nine schools ahead of the upcoming academic year. According to NBC6, due to declining enrollment, the school board will vote on a proposal to close or repurpose those nine schools. In January, the Broward County School Board decided to close seven public schools, which Superintendent Dr. Howard Hepburn called one of several cost-saving measures essential for a district that he said lost over 40,000 students in the past 10 years, over $30 million in revenue. The Miami-Dade County School District had 313,220 students enrolled at the start of the 25-26 year, down around 13,000 from the start of the previous year. It's a dip that previously was reported as attributed to Florida's expanded voucher programs, which allow for rapid growth of charter and private schools. Miami-Dade County officials, however, said the drop is due to fewer immigrant families moving to South Florida. Newly minted college graduates may have to manage their expectations about that first job. The average college student expects to earn $80,000 after graduation, according to a new survey from Clever Real Estate. But the actual starting salary for college graduates is closer to $56,000. The survey comes at a time when college students are spending more than ever on higher education, borrowing more, and graduating into a tight job market. In the survey, current students said they expect to earn an annual salary of $80,000 on average 1 year after graduation. By contrast, the average full-time employee ages 18 to 25 with a bachelor's degree earns $56,153, according to census data. Most students in the survey overestimated the earning power of their degrees. Education majors, for example, predicted they would earn a starting salary of $75,000. The actual starting salary for a teacher is about $46,000. Engineering students predicted a starting salary of $92,000. The actual starting salary in that field is $78,000. The survey drew from 769 college students and was collected in February and March. The report author said college students may be harboring unrealistic hopes about starting pay in an era of steadily rising costs for housing, consumer goods, and most everything else. I think they're looking at the world around them and looking at how much things are, and then they come up with a number that seems fair to them, she said. College graduates are facing a daunting job market. The unemployment rate for college graduates ages 22 to 27 was 5.6% in March, according to federal data. The overall unemployment rate was 4.2%. The share of unemployed workers who are new to the workforce recently hit a 37-year high, according to a report by Groundwork Collaborative and Fortune magazine. Over the past few years, the job market for new graduates has grown steadily worse, a hiring drought that evokes memories of the Great Recession. Roughly half of employers rated the job market for college graduates as fair or poor in a 2025 survey. The share of employers with a pessimistic view of the job market for new grads has been rising every year since 2022. Companies have been hiring less because of shaky economics, budget cuts, a reduction in hiring overall, and encroaching AI, among other factors. There's a bit more to that story, but I'm going to move on. Much has been made of Indiana's rise to the top of college football, a program synonymous with failure winning the national title. They must have bought it. After Indiana's college football triumph, folks declared Indiana spent roughly $40 million on its 2025-2026 roster, to which Hoosiers coach Kirk Cignetti responded, "Not even close." In actuality, Indiana's number is closer to half that. But don't let that stop the narrative to explain the unexplainable. While Cignetti downplayed the cost of last season's roster, he warns the cost to build a competitive program is spiraling out of control. "The market is pretty expensive," Cignetti said before speaking at an event at the athletic department's annual booster event. "It's scary. I think players should get paid, but something's going to have to be done in this next 12 to 24 months, or universities might not be able to handle this. College football won't exist the way we're going right now." The Protect College Sports Act of 2026, which was revealed Wednesday, May 27th, by Senators Maria Cantwell and Ted Cruz, contains provisions to address that, including a salary cap and additional enforcement mechanisms. It would also seek to put in place rules such as a one-time transfer rule and restrictions on former professional athletes playing in college, along with antitrust exemption to avoid having the rules contested in court. The Big Ten recently held its annual spring meetings in Los Angeles, where university presidents, athletic directors, and coaches gathered to discuss many of the same topics. Cignetti declined to offer any insight into what rules or changes, if any, he advocated for. A federal judge on Thursday ordered Comerica Bank to give the court more than $13,000 seized during an ongoing hunt for money that could be applied towards the $823,649 former Detroit Mayor Kwame Kilpatrick owes taxpayers as part of his public corruption conviction. Chief U.S. District Judge Stephen Murphy overruled Kilpatrick's objection to the money being seized from a bank account in the name of Pathfinder Consulting Firm, LLC, a corporation that also owns the disgraced politician's 5,673-square-foot, $1 million home in Novi. The resident agent of Pathfinder is Kilpatrick's wife, and prosecutors have argued Pathfinder is merely a nominee and that the money belongs to Kwame Kilpatrick. The judge's order makes the single largest dent in Kilpatrick's restitution in years, after the corrupt former politician waged a prolonged attempt to avoid paying the debt while living a life of luxury. Murphy said Kilpatrick lacked standing to challenge the seizure and noted neither Pathfinder or his wife objected to the money grab. Kilpatrick has criticized the government's ongoing search for money and assets. This Comerica business account, along with my own personal account, have been points of open and honest discussion with federal authorities since December, Kilpatrick told Deadline Detroit. The targeting of her business and its associated properties is unjustified, selective, and deeply concerning. Kilpatrick did not respond to a message seeking comment Thursday, and there was no immediate comment from a spokeswoman for the U.S. Attorney's Office in Detroit. The court order on Monday worsens Kilpatrick's financial position at a time when his house is on the cusp of foreclosure. City records show property taxes have not been paid in almost 3 years and that Pathfinder owes $44,000. Among Michigan's more than 100 state parks, only four can provide visitors an extra hour when they visit this summer. The parks in Dickinson, Gogebic, Iron, and Menominee counties in the western UP are Michigan's only four counties within the central time zone. Among the parks where visitors may feel slightly out of time are J.W. Wells State Park, which offers a day of waterfront relaxation on Green Bay, Iron County's Bowabic State Park, listed on the National Register of Historic Places, the Menominee River State Recreation Area, which straddles the Michigan-Wisconsin border, and Lake Gogebic State Park, which is on the UP's biggest inland lake. The other 79 counties are in the Eastern Time Zone. Michigan is making a more than $4 million investment in recreational boating opportunities around the state. Seven communities will split the money for projects including marina dredging and engineering studies, the Michigan Department of Natural Resources announced on Wednesday. Michigan is home to more than 1,200 state-sponsored boating access sites, 19 state-managed harbors, and 64 local state-sponsored harbors of refuge along the Great Lakes. This according to Kristen Kosick, chief of DNR's Parks and Recreation Division, in a statement. As boating remains a cornerstone of Michigan's outdoor recreation, the DNR is committed to investing in and funding these vital waterways for the benefit of all. Among the largest awards is a $1.65 million grant that will help Port Sanilac rebuild its municipal harbor. Harbor Master Ann Soles said the upgrades are necessary because the harbor's original infrastructure hasn't been rebuilt since it was constructed in the 50s, becoming the state's first harbor of refuge. And they go into a summation of a lot of the specifics of where this money is going. I'll hit the high points here. Marquette's going to get $1.69 million to replace four piers, including utilities. Port Sanilac, $1.65 million for improvements at the village's municipal harbor, including utilities, headwalk repairs, fuel pier replacement, and other work. In Frankfort, $200,000 for dock repair, shoreline reventment, sidewalk replacement, and stormwater improvements at the city's municipal marina. Petoskey's getting $200,000 to dredge the Petoskey Municipal Marina. In Grand Haven, they're getting $163,000 for new concrete planks, skid pier, and other work at the Flay of Boating Access Site. In Clark Township, $100,000 for finger dock improvements and an analysis of future projects. And there are a couple here that I'll think I'm going to just skip over these and move on to the next story. Well, in a somewhat related story, as the city of Mackinac Island and the ferry companies servicing it continue legal battles related to the right to regulate rates, business owners say they worry about the uncertainty steering away 2027 tourists. Business owners and tourism leaders on the island recently formed the Fair Access to Mackinac Island Coalition to support the city in its litigation with Hoffman Family Companies, which owns Shepler's Mackinac Island Ferry and Arnold Transit Company. In a roundtable discussion at the Mackinac Policy Conference on Wednesday, Liz Ware, the owner and vice president of sales and marketing for Mission Point Resort, said her business has already seen impact from the uncertainty about the future of the ferries, whose contract expires in 2027. Ware said some groups looking to book events for next year have called asking whether they will still be able to come or have decided to go elsewhere. Ware also said the rising prices in general frustrates customers in ways that impact their overall experience of Mackinac Island because if they spend more money on travel, they may have less money for experiences that make the place unique. They come to our front desk and they're frustrated right off the bat of their trip. This is not creating the experience that we want for the island. It does not help our reputation. This island is very special. It gets into your heart. It gets into your soul, and we want people to be able to enjoy that. Spokesperson John Selleck said the Fair Acts to Mackinac Island Coalition was formed to support the city in its litigation against Hoffman and encourage movement in state legislation, as rising prices make access less affordable, and both Hoffman-owned ferry companies could decide to cut off access at any time. Mackinac Island is Michigan's and America's crown jewel, Selleck said in a news release. Yet a single out-of-state firm holding monopoly control over public access to the island means that tourists and residents may be priced out of visiting, putting every worker and small business on Mackinac Island at risk. I'm skipping way ahead in this article. Current costs on Shepherd's Ferry Line: a basic adult round trip from Mackinac or St. Ignace costs $39. A basic child round trip costs $27. Bringing a bike costs an additional $21 per bike on a round trip. With Arnold, a classic round trip is $26. For children 5 to 12, a round trip is $19. Bringing a bike costs $19 per bike. For a traditional fast ferry, an adult a round trip is $37 and a child trip is $25. Short-term rentals are an easy way for travelers to use a home away from home and for owners to make money. But some neighbors say they sometimes get more than they bargained for. Issues with noise, parking, trash, and disruptive parties, as well as strains on water, septic, and public safety. In April, there were shootings at parties at short-term rentals in Harbor Woods, where a 19-year-old Detroit man was killed, and in Birmingham and in Oakland County, where property was damaged. Conversations about moratoriums, regulations, or zoning changes for short-term rentals have or are being held in communities across Michigan, from Metro Detroit to Lake Town Township on the shores of Lake Michigan, to Alpena, which overlooks Lake Huron's Thunder Bay in northern lower Michigan, to Ishpeming in the Upper Peninsula. Possible crackdowns including restricting short-term rentals to certain zoning districts, adding caps on the numbers that it can be licensed in a community, and having different rules for short-term rentals that are owner-occupied and for those that are not. Dearborn Heights posted on its Facebook page in mid-May that it is cracking down on short-term rentals, which it prohibits, with more than 600 such properties identified as being out of compliance with city regulations. I think each community needs to address short-term rentals based on the situation in their community, said David Wynn, 63, who lives across from the short-term rental where the Birmingham shooting happened and whose company car, a Buick Enclave, was hit with 8 bullets. I'm hoping communities look at what's happening in other communities and not wait for a shooting and really discuss how they want to deal with them in their communities before there's a big problem. The General Motors engineer said of what unfolded in his neighborhood, "We all got lucky." Airbnb said it removed the booking guest, host, and listing for the Birmingham property for violating its policies, adding in a statement, "There is no place for gun violence on Airbnb." Raved Abro of Sterling Heights, who is listed as the owner of the Birmingham house in online property records, declined comment on Tuesday. Some local rules have ended up in court. A Wyoming limited liability company that owns a short-term rental called Grandma's Family Fun House with a heated indoor pool in Sterling Heights sued the city after it was issued a notice of violation for unpermitted use, and is asking a Macomb County judge to rule that the use of the property as a short-term rental is permissible under the city's ordinances. And Dearborn is being sued in federal court in Detroit by short-term rental owners over an ordinance approved last year that say they ban short-term rentals unless the property is in an area zoned as the downtown business district. Their properties are not in the designated district. The state does not specifically regulate short-term rentals, except for levying a 6% use tax. Michigan's 1,773 municipalities can regulate short-term rentals, though some may not do so, said Jennifer Rigternick, Assistant Director of State and Federal Affairs for the Michigan Municipal League. That could change. On May 21, Michigan State Representative Joey Andrews said that he and State Representative Matthew Berline put forward a bipartisan plan regarding short-term rentals. One of the bills would establish a short-term rental act that includes provisions for the creation of a registry, database, and 6% excise tax to be evenly split between the municipality and the short-term rental that it's situated in and the Pure Michigan, the state's advertising campaign. The other would allow local governments to enact and enforce regulations on short-term rentals, as long as the measures don't have an effect or a total ban or a prohibition. That will end the reading of the Detroit News and Free Press from WKAR Radio Reading Service. Your readers today were John Seeger and R.J. Benson.
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2: For your mid-Michigan weather this morning, we can expect plenty of sunshine, but a little cooler with a high of only 71 degrees. This afternoon, moving into this evening, the sky should stay clear with a low of 48 degrees after sunset. 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
3: Hello, this is Mary from Talking Information Center. Today, I will be reading from Good Old Days, May-June 2026 issue. First is the bits and pieces section. The tiny gold ring. In 1947, I graduated from high school. Chuck, the boy I had been dating, took me to dances and movies. He eventually took me to his home to meet his parents. Chuck gave me a gold ring with a diamond insert. We were engaged to be married. One Sunday morning during our courtship, Chuck took me to Lake Calhoun, a lake near his home. The beach was crowded with swimmers. We batted a large ball back and forth to each other as we stood in waist-deep water. One time, when I batted a ball to Chuck, my engagement ring flew off my finger. I watched the ring as it seemed to hang in the air for a moment before it disappeared into the lake. My ring," I screamed. Chuck began diving to look for the small golden ring. It was to no avail. The ring was gone. Early the following morning, after the sun had risen, Chuck went back to the lake. Using a comb he found on the beach, he began diving and sifting the sand with the comb, hoping to find the ring. Later that day, Chuck came to see me at my house. When he entered the door, he opened his right hand and said, "Look what I found." I couldn't believe what I saw. There was my tiny, precious gold and diamond engagement ring nestled in Chuck's hand. Using the comb I found, Chuck said, "I just sifted through the sand around the area where the ring disappeared, and finally, there it was. I have that ring today. It is attached securely to my wedding ring. The two rings are never apart. They are either together on the fourth finger of my left hand, or each night are safely on the ring holder where I place them." By Betty Stenaw Swisher. The date who disappeared. I think I must have gone to just about every dance I could during my teen years, but one dance in particular stands out in my memory. It was the time my date thought I had vanished. We were at a prom held in a posh Boston hotel. I was wearing a formal gown, a rhinestone necklace loaned to me by my mother, and a gorgeous orchid corsage given to me by my date. I felt like the belle of the ball. Unfortunately, I wasn't used to wearing 2.5-inch heels, so my toes felt like they were being mashed. As the night went on, I was desperate for relief. While we were standing and chatting with the couple we had come with, it suddenly occurred to me that with my floor-length gown, no one would notice if I took off my heels and stood in just my stocking feet to let my toes wiggle freely. Off came the shoes. Now, I'm a bit of a shorty, so my 5-foot, 2.5-inch height suddenly went back to my usual 5 feet. My date, who had gotten used to my heeled height, suddenly couldn't see me. It never occurred to him to look down a bit. Instead, he thought I'd left without telling him. He began asking where I was, but received no answer because the other couple who were facing us could easily see me and thought he must be joking. I, meanwhile, was looking up at his 5-foot-9-inch height, wondering if he had gone crazy. Finally, I realized that he was deadly earnest and was becoming very worried. I tugged at his jacket sleeve and at last he looked down at me with a sigh of relief. He told me that he had gotten used to seeing me taller that evening and didn't realize that I had taken off my heels. I put my heels back on and kept them on for the rest of the evening so he could always find me. By J. Ann Marini. In the Spotlight. Our high school senior prom was on. My friend Rosie and I both enjoyed music and liked to dance. Rosie had canceled her other date with Carl, the high school principal's son, so she could go with me. Carl didn't dance or care for music. At the prom, Rosie and I joined others on the dance floor. When the music began and we enjoyed ourselves, we noticed that most of the time we were together dancing, the upstairs balcony spotlight was on us. We also saw that it was being operated by Carl. We left the dance early. Later in life, Carl married a girl named Rosie. I was blessed with my prom girl, Rosie, as my wife, and we enjoyed 57 years of marriage together. By author J. Cody. The Sausage Machine. During the mid-1960s, I spent my high school years in a small Iowa town. My parents managed a golf course and clubhouse in the countryside. The summer I turned 17, I spent quite a bit of time trying to master my golf stroke on that course. I also had a part-time job washing pots and pans at the clubhouse kitchen. My teenage years were casual and small-town friendly, whether I was at school, work, or play. My father served customers in the bar at the clubhouse. In addition to drinks, he also served sausages fresh from an electric spit that sat on the counter. Sometimes, when I finished my dishwashing duties, my father would signal me to let me know that he had one of those hot, juicy sausages in a warm bun ready for me. Almost 6 decades have passed, but I can still recall how great that hot-from-the-spit sausage tasted. This memory is a nice connection to my father, Ben, who lived until the age of 96. By Margaret Britton. Laundry days. When I was younger, we moved often. In fact, we moved so much that I went to 13 different schools. I can remember how unusual it was to do laundry with my siblings at the three places we lived: Fairbanks, Alaska in 1957, Mexico City, Mexico in 1958, and Houston, Texas in 1959. In Fairbanks, our mother had to run an errand, and Daddy was in the yard hanging up laundry. He told my sister and me that we could finish washing the clothes. At that time, my sister was 9 years old, and I was 7. We were using the old wringer washer that would drop the clothes into 2 different tubs. Everything was going well until I saw my sister's fingers come through my side. I screamed. We didn't know what to do, and I tried to pop the top of the wringer. Her arm went through up to her elbow and began to burn, and the skin and stink. I ran outside and got my dad. He tried popping the wringer off as well. Then he realized all he had to do was unplug the machine. It broke her arm, and she wore a cast for about 6 weeks. In Mexico City, we had to do our own laundry on the roof of our apartment building. A concrete washboard was modeled on one side of the concrete tub in which we would scrub our clothes. Then we hung them on the clothesline inside wire cages and locked them in so no one could steal them. In Houston, we didn't have a washer or dryer, so Mom used the bathtub to wash our clothes. My brother and I stomped on the clothes and then wrung them out by hand. It was hard to wring out jeans and sheets, but we did it. Then we hung them over the yard fence to dry. Looking back, I am so thankful for modern washers and dryers that we have now. By Dana Harris. Mom's lethal dish towel. With a husband and 9 children, my mother spent most of her time in the kitchen, either cleaning up from the last meal or planning the next. She always wore an apron and often clutched a dish towel in her hand. Somehow she managed to keep control of the house without much effort. But when our antics finally got on her last nerve, she would glare at the nearest offender and say, "Behave yourself or I will fan you with this dish towel." while shaking the towel for emphasis. Those words and action, as puzzling as they may sound, sent waves of terror through our collective hearts, and we knew better than to make another sound. Eventually, the house emptied out, so Mom took a job as a lunch lady at the nearby school. I sometimes wonder if she had ever had to threaten those children with her lethal dish towel, which works so effectively with her own brood. By Kenneth Lee. The next story is titled, Of Dairy Herds and Daring Escapes. Raising and milking their own cows taught them about money, but another lesson came one dark night. By Ronald Eli. When my twin brother Don and I were growing up in the 1950s and 60s, we lived on an 80-acre farm in Hartville, Missouri, which our grandfather Lee had bought in 1921, when he was just 26 years old. During the war, World I, which ended in 1918, the troop carrier ship he was on was torpedoed by a German submarine, and he barely escaped death. I think my grandfather paid $1,800 for that land, which was just short distance from the farm he had grown up on. Granddad's farm had a large hand-dug well that is still there, and several other buildings, including the house we're in, all of which are now gone, were raised. My grandparents paid for the farm by hatching baby chicks in an incubator and selling them for 2 cents each to a neighboring farms. I don't recall Granddad ever talking about his war days, even though we were raised just across the driveway from them and saw them every day. My grandparents, as well as both of my parents, experienced firsthand the extreme poverty of the Great Depression days, as well as the 3-year drought that happened during much of 1930s in America and again in the 1950s. During the latter drought, temperatures included Missouri's record high of 118 degrees on July 14, 1954. Dawn and I were only 2 years old, and our home had no air conditioning. Mom said we were 3 years old before we ever heard the sound of a thunderstorm. In early childhood, we were always happy to be with Dad while he worked on the farm. He sold milk from small Jersey dairy herd. In those days, our county was the top dairy county in the state, and next two counties to the west were numbers 2 and 3 in milk production. When we were 9 years old, Dad wanted to teach each of us the value of money, so he gave each of us a baby Jersey heifer to raise. When they were old enough, we sold their milk for our own money. I named mine Peanut, since she was so small. Dawn named his Coco, since her coat had a lot of black in it rather than the normal brown Jersey color. We started selling our own milk through the Grade C route. Mom had a picture of us getting our first milk check in 1963. We were standing next to the milk house, where milk cans were lifted into a tank and filled with cold water to keep the milk from spoiling. The cans were picked up every other day by the milk hauler. Over the course of time, Peanut had 8 straight heifers, which is probably a record. So my dairy herd increased rapidly before high school graduation and leaving for college, while Coco had only 3. Dawn and I did all the machine milking before and after school. We milked not only our own cows, but Dad's as well, since he worked the night shift in town. Altogether, we milked 25 or so cows. We put the milk in cans marked for the separation accounts. Mom and Dad told us to budget our money to pay for school expenses, lunches, clothes, dates, etc., although Dawn had more of the latter than I did. Those were the days before big round balers revolutionized haymaking, so we spent our summers hauling 60-pound or more rectangular bales for Dad and neighbors for as much as 2 cents per bale. A normal day was hauling 500 to 700 bales between milkings, earning us about $10 to $14 per day. We thought we were rich. Starting back to school in the fall was considered a vacation. Probably the most exciting morning of that time was the morning in January 1968, when we were high school juniors, Hartville housed the county jail. And one of the prisoners had been allowed to come to our church on Sunday with a jail warden. After that, on a crisp dark morning, when we turned on the barn radio at 5 a.m., a news bulletin came across that there had been a jailbreak. The man who had come to our church had escaped the Hartville jail during the night and was seen headed north. We lived 7 miles from town, but the escapee was headed in our direction. Thoughts of Barney Fife and his wild escapades with escaped convicts entered our minds. While bringing in the cows and turning the lights on in the barn, we were certain that he was behind every tree and door. We finally got done milking and went to school. When we got home, Mom said, "Guess where they found the prisoner? They tracked him to the Latimer barn from footprints in the snow. Plus, they heard him cough in the barn loft." The Latimer barn was just over the hill on the next farm. So maybe we did see him that morning in the dark before school. The moral of the story could be, don't break out of jail after a snowstorm, clad only in prison garb. But the main lesson here was that we were very early to learn the value of necessity of hard work on the farm, which my brother and I still own and farm. It was also a good early experience in budgeting and learning about the value of satisfaction at the end of the day of a job well done. We both majored in agribusiness in college and have had off-farm careers in that field ever since. But that was the only time we had to work in the dark while looking out for an escaped convict, and there are two pictures included. Ronald and his twin brother Don in 1963 receiving their first check from their father for raising their heifers. And they're both smiling as they receive their check from their dad. Everybody's wearing jeans and cotton shirts and are out in the what looks like a hot day in the sun. The next picture is Ronald and his twin brother Don all dressed up in 1954, and they have cotton white shirts and black pants, their hands in their pockets and big smiles, still standing next to an old black car in the sun. Next is titled Her Star Was Born on the Radio. Judy Garland made be best known for her musical films, but she shone on radio as well, by Carl Amari. Judy Garland's bright star burned out way too early, when in 1969, at the young age of 47, she died, leaving behind a legacy of song and style. Born Frances Ethel Gum in 1922, Garland began her career as a singer, actress, and dancer at the age of 2 on the vaudeville circuit, performing alongside her parents and sisters. During a career that spanned 45 years, she appeared in more than 35 films, and perhaps is best known as a film actor in various musicals and fun teen flicks. But she made herself known on radio as well. Although she never had her own regular radio series, Garland often performed on shows during the golden age of radio. In 1937, Garland co-starred with Buddy Ebsen on The Good News Show. Just months later, Ebsen became deathly ill from an allergic reaction to the aluminum makeup he used for his costume while rehearsing the role of the Tin Man in The Wizard of Oz. Because he was unable to wear the makeup, Ebsen was replaced by Jack Haley in the 1939 classic film. A few years later, Garland sang Over the Rainbow on The Good News Show alongside her Wizard of Oz co-stars Burt Lahr, the Cowardly Lion, and Ray Bolger, the Scarecrow. On October 28, 1940, Garland made the first of many appearances on the most prestigious radio series of them all, Lux Radio Theater. When CBS dramatized Strike Up the Band, co-starring her frequent film partner Mickey Rooney, future appearances by Garland on Lux Radio Theater included Merchant of the Movies, 1941, Morning Glory, 1942, A Star is Born, 1942, The Clock, 1946, Meet Me in St. Louis, 1946, and The Lady in the Dark, 1953. In 1946, Garland showed off her dramatic acting chops by playing a young woman threatened by a homicidal maniac on radio's outstanding theater of thrills show, Suspense. But the most notable performance by Garland on radio was A Christmas Present to the World, when, on December 25, 1950, she reprised her film role of Dorothy Gale in The Wizard of Oz on Lux Radio Theater. At the end of the broadcast, host William Keeley asked Garland about Lux Beauty Soap, the sponsor's product. Garland replied, "I'm a Lux girl, and I love it." Keeley then asked her about her three-year-old daughter, Liza. She corrected him, telling him that Liza was four, and added, "She's here in the studio audience, and she's a Lux girl, too." Having become a megastar, Garland was often tapped to appear on the top radio series of the era, including The Bob Hope Show, The Charlie McCarthy Show, The Bing Crosby Show, and The Danny Kaye Show. What can we say? Judy Garland and radio went well together, like soap and water. 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Next is titled The Dreaded Laundry Days of My Childhood. When her mom got a job, she became a team player and took over the family laundry tasks. By Joan McGregan Bow. What our family may have lacked in finances was more than made up in unending love, discipline, respect, patience, humor, encouragement, and support that was continuously found within the four walls of our childhood home. Mom and Dad, both born in Ireland, were separately sponsored to the U.S. in 1928 by wealthy families who offered them a roof over their heads, a comfy bed, nourishing meals on the table, and employment within their homes. They worked hard, Mom as a nanny and Dad as a personal chauffeur. Eventually, they saved enough money to support themselves, and they began making their own dreams come true here in America. Fortunately for me, they met years later in a New York City Irish dance hall, married and raised their own family. Mom began her years of motherhood in 1939, caring for my brothers Johnny and then Ben, who were born only 13 months apart. From my birth, they were always as close as could be and were referred to in our neighborhood in Mount Vernon, New York, as the Irish twins. My brother Phil arrived in 1948, followed by yet another shocking surprise of myself in 1951. Without a support system of family members anywhere on this side of the Atlantic to offer assistance with needs of two very active sons, nearly in their teens, and a toddler and an infant, my mom's everyday stress level must have been over the top. However, from the earliest time I can remember, she was like an Energizer bunny, managing to keep our home spotless. This included keeping Dad's and our four Catholic school uniforms clean and pressed, ample groceries in the fridge and cupboard, making sure our homework was completed and our baths or showers taken, and well-planned meal on the kitchen table at the end of each day. As a child, I took all of this for granted, but now as an adult, I look back in awe and respect for all that my mom and Dad managed to accomplish for their family every day of the week. After three boys, I do believe Mom found great comfort in having a girl. There was never time or money for mother and daughter shopping expeditions or days out for a movie and a hot dog, but we didn't need those costly outings to know how much love and respect we shared for one another. At the tender age of 10, when I was old enough to be home under the sole supervision of Phil, Mom took on babysitting jobs in upscale neighborhoods to assist my dad in fulfilling their monthly financial responsibilities, leaving many of the household chores for yours truly. Although I was young, I understood full well how difficult this transition was for my mom, and I accepted my responsibilities with a smile. When she arrived home after work each night and beamed with happiness at all I had accomplished, I was both happy and proud to realize how much I was lightening her workload. However, I must admit the chore I dreaded the most was doing laundry. Clothes washing, drying, and pressing back then was definitely not for the faint of heart. Our old Ringer washer machine was big and heavy, especially for a 10-year-old child. Thank goodness it was on wheels, slightly helping the need to move it from the corner of the kitchen to place it adjacent to our kitchen sink. First, I had to connect its short hose to the faucet to fill the tub with water. Then I had to add soap and push the correct levers to start the agitating process. When the wash cycle was done, I had to drain the dirty water back into the sink. As if that wasn't enough, then I had to refill the tub with clean water for the rinse cycle and repeat the draining all over again. Not done yet. I removed the clothing one piece at a time and fed it very carefully through the rollers that were set in motion by turning a crank at the side of the machine. This was the only way to squeeze out the water well enough before hanging them up to dry. Of course, living in an apartment building, there was no accessible outdoor clothesline on which to hang the laundry. That would have been way too easy. The frame holding our indoor clothesline was about 4 feet by 3 feet in size and hung at the ceiling height right over the kitchen sink and countertop. After releasing the pulley, it could be lowered to a reachable height. I pinned each item onto the lines, placing them as close together as possible to fit them all on. The pulling the lines of heavy, wet clothes back up was always the biggest challenge of all. I titled this story The Dreaded Laundry Days, plural, because it was indeed a two-day event. Day two found me ironing all of our uniform shirts for the week, my dad's, Phil's, and my own. My older brothers were out of the house by then. My hard work from that day before produced clean shirts, but each one was covered with endless wrinkles. My dear mother prepared a clear water bottle with a sprinkler head wedged tightly into the top by a small clean rag, all ready and waiting for me on the ironing board when I arrived home from school. Now at age 74 years, I encourage today's young parents to make appropriate chores a regular part of their children's weekly schedule. Yes, they may not accept them as graciously as I did, but I am a firm believer that becoming a team worker at a young age at home begins a firm foundation of significant life skills that will take them far on their many unforeseeable travels ahead. But bearing all that in mind, I must sincerely confess that all these years later, I still passionately detest ironing. And there's a picture included. Joan, in 1961, as a young girl in her school uniform, which she would wash and iron as part of her laundry duties. Take note of my perfectly crisp collar and sleeves, says Joan proudly. And the little girl is standing street side in the city with an old-fashioned 1940s car next to her. And she's got a blue uniform with an emblem, a white pressed shirt, and a little blue bow tie. And she has her hands on her hips, a short little haircut, and a big smile on her face. Next is the picture of this section. Excellent electricity educator submitted by Sandra Waggett Miller of Lexington, Kentucky. Sandra's dad, Earl Waggett, was an engineer at Ohio Edison, an electric utility company in Akron, Ohio. In the 50s, he gave a company tour to area teachers, telling them how electricity is generated and delivered to homes and businesses. The teachers wanted to put more emphasis on learning about electricity in their classrooms, and there's a picture included of her father demonstrating to a group of teachers. That's all the time we have for today. This has been Mary reading from Talking Information Center from Good Old Days, May, June 2026 issue. Thank you for listening.
4: This is Amy Wagoner from the Historical Society of Michigan with a Michigan History Moment. In 1920, Olympia Brown voted in an election for the first time. She was 85 years old, and she had worked all her life for that moment. Olympia Brown was born in Prairie Ronde, Michigan, in 1835. Her parents, who were Universalists, instilled a deep belief in education in her and her siblings.

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1: That she wanted to enroll. Fisher protested that he had discouraged her. Yes, Brown replied, but your discouragement was my encouragement, so I have traveled from Schoolcraft, Michigan to enroll in your university. Brown graduated and was ordained in 1863. She accepted a full-time ministry in Massachusetts, where she met women's rights leaders Susan B. Anthony, Elizabeth Cady Stanton, Lucy Stone, and others. She got her first taste of women's suffrage work in a campaign in Kansas. Voters there rejected the measure, but Brown was undeterred. Afterward, she accepted ministries in churches in Bridgeport, Connecticut, and Racine, Wisconsin, but at the age of 53, she decided to change careers. Brown suspended her ministerial work to become a full-time activist for women's rights. She led suffrage initiatives at the state and national levels and fought to have women admitted to colleges and professional schools. She joined in demonstrations organized by the Women's Party and once publicly burned one of President Woodrow Wilson's speeches in view of the White House. She was one of the few original suffragists still alive to witness the passage of the 19th Amendment in 1919. Today, a Universalist church and a school in Racine both bear her name. In 1999, Olympia Brown was inducted into the Michigan Women's Hall of Fame. This Michigan History Moment was brought to you by MichiganHistoryMagazine.org.
2: 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It is specifically designed for and directed to people with visual, physical, learning, language, or other disabilities and conditions that prevent them from reading printed materials.
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4: 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The first one is from the Mayo Clinic Health Letter. 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And this first article is called Frozen Shoulder, Melting Pain and Regaining Freedom. Life is full of little things to look forward to, such as falling asleep, thinking about the smell of fresh coffee, and reaching for your favorite mug in the morning. But what if you wake up and you can barely lift your arm? This is the reality for people who have frozen shoulder, also known as adhesive capsulitis. This painful condition causes stiffness and tightening of the shoulder joint's connective tissue. Most frozen shoulders get better on their own, but stubborn symptoms often can benefit from physical therapy and other treatments. Frozen shoulder often develops without a clear cause. The risk increases when the shoulder doesn't move for an extended period, such as after surgery, a stroke, or a broken arm. If you've had an injury that makes shoulder movement difficult or painful, talk with your healthcare team about preventative exercises that can help you maintain mobility in your shoulder joint. People over 40 are more prone to frozen shoulder. Other risk factors include having health conditions such as diabetes, cardiovascular disease, Parkinson's disease, and thyroid disease. The symptoms of frozen shoulder typically develop gradually through three phases. Number one is the freezing stage. Any movement of the shoulder triggers pain, and your range of motion slowly lessens. Daily activities become much harder. This stage typically lasts 2 to 9 months. The next one is frozen stage. Pain often begins to ease during this stage, but stiffness worsens. The shoulder becomes a lot less flexible. This

0: phase usually lasts 4 to 12 months. And the last stage is thawing stage. Shoulder mobility slowly returns and movement becomes easier. Recovering during this stage can take 5 to 24 months. A frozen shoulder diagnosis relies on your medical history and a physical exam, including an assessment of limited shoulder rotation. During an exam, a healthcare professional may ask you to move your arm in different directions. This helps check for pain and measure how far you can move the arm on your own, also known as the active range of motion. Next, you might be asked to relax while the healthcare professional moves your arm to check passive range of motion. Frozen shoulder limits both active and passive arm movement. Imaging tests such as ultrasound, X-ray, or MRI can confirm a diagnosis by showing thickening and inflammation of the joint. These tests also can rule out other conditions such as arthritis. Breaking the ice. Physical therapy remains the cornerstone of treatment for frozen shoulder. This therapy guides you through range of motion exercises to maintain mobility and build strength. According to Mayo Clinic experts, the best treatment plans, including exercises, are individualized based on the stage of the disease. It's important to set up care with a physical therapist who's knowledgeable about frozen shoulder. Taking non-prescription pain relievers such as Advil and Motrin IV or others, or aspirin, and applying heat or cold to your shoulder can help reduce pain as well. Other treatments may include, 1, steroid injections. Sometimes you may get corticosteroid injections to reduce pain and improve mobility. Injecting corticosteroids into the shoulder joint is more effective in the early stage and may shorten the duration of symptoms. Risks of the procedure include post-injection pain, infection, and tendon rupture. Corticosteroid injections are typically limited to 3 or 4 a year, depending on your situation. The next one, hydrodilation. This procedure involves injecting sterile water into the joint capsule to gently stretch the surrounding tissues. This can make the joint easier to move. Hydrodilation is sometimes done along with corticosteroid injections. 3, shoulder manipulation. With this procedure, the shoulder is moved in different directions to help loosen the tissue. It's performed with general anesthesia, so you won't feel pain while the movement is done. You may consider this method if there is no improvement after 6 to 12 months of non-surgical treatment. 4, surgery. Surgery rarely is needed for frozen shoulder, but if other treatments don't help restore movement, arthroscopic surgery may be done using small incisions, small instruments, and a small camera called an arthroscope. This procedure removes scar tissue and loosens the joint capsule. 5, transcutaneous electrical nerve stimulation, or TENS, T-E-N-S. With TENS, a small machine sends low-voltage electrical currents to specific points along the affected nerve pathway. Electrodes or self-adhesive pads can be placed on the shoulder. Scientists don't fully know how TENS relieves pain, but they believe that the machine's stimulation may prompt the body to release natural painkillers called endorphins. And the last one is acupuncture. Acupuncture is a part of traditional Chinese medicine used to treat many symptoms, including pain. Hair-thin needles are inserted into the skin at strategic points of the body for 15 to 40 minutes. The needles stimulate nerves, muscles, and connective tissue and may boost the release of endorphins. For most people, symptoms eventually improve regardless of treatment. Use your shoulder and arm as much as you comfortably can within your range of motion limits. Try exercises you can do at home to improve your symptoms after the freezing stage. After the freeze, frozen shoulder rarely returns in the same shoulder, but it can occur in the opposite shoulder, often within 5 years. Some studies suggest that up to 40% of people with the condition have lasting but mostly mild symptoms beyond 3 years, and 15% have long-term disability. People with type 1 diabetes often have symptoms that last longer and are more resistant to therapy. If you notice the onset of shoulder pain at night, especially in the years around menopause, or if you have diabetes, talk with your healthcare team as soon as possible. And here's a sidebar to the article. Here are some stretches, warming up, general stretches, gentle stretches for frozen shoulder. Many exercises for frozen shoulder can be done at home with no additional tools or equipment needed. These exercises may improve your shoulder's range of motion. The more you commit to an exercise routine, the more movement you're likely to get. These stretches may be most beneficial after the freezing stage as inflammation and pain subside. And the first one is titled Shoulder Pendulum. And they describe it, there's a picture of the patient leaning on a table with one hand on the table and the one arm dangling down, straight down. So lean forward, supporting yourself with your unaffected arm on a table or chair. Let your affected arm hang down loosely. Gently swing the arm back and forth like a clock pendulum by rocking your body, not your arm muscles. Start with small movements, increasing the diameter gradually as pain allows, and repeat for 1 to 2 minutes at a time. And the other exercise or stretch they suggest is a wall crawl. Stand facing a wall. Place your fingertips of the affected arm on the wall at waist high. Slowly walk your fingers up as if your fingers were your feet. Keep your elbow slightly bent and your shoulder relaxed, and repeat for several minutes. This next article is titled Radiation from Medical Imaging. Medical imaging has transformed modern medicine, helping diagnose countless health conditions from broken bones to breast cancer. Seemingly like magic, X-rays and related computerized tomography, or CT scans, produce 2D or 3D pictures of the inside of the body quickly and painlessly. The results of these imaging guides, these imaging exams guide treatment plans and can even guide minimally invasive procedures that were once done as open surgery. But are there risks from the radiation used by these tests? Mayo Clinic medical physicist Cynthia McCullough, PhD, says that the biggest misconception about CT scans and radiation is that the risk outweighs the value. The increase in potential cancer risk is very small compared with other risks of everyday life, yet the benefits of a medically appropriate CT scan can be enormous, she says. For most illnesses or injuries, a prompt, accurate diagnosis leads to better outcomes. A CT scan uses X-rays and a computer to create cross-sectional images called slices of the bones and soft tissues inside the body. CT scans show more detail than traditional X-rays do. CT scan might be ordered to look for a potential tumor, check for internal bleeding after an accident, guide a surgery, or follow the progress of a disease. It's true that radiation can damage DNA, which may lead to genetic changes and potentially the development of certain cancers. But radiation occurs naturally in the environment from sunlight, soil, cosmic rays from space, and radon gas in buildings. In the U.S., people receive an average of about 3 millisieverts of background radiation each year just from living in modern society. Historically, medical imaging added very little radiation exposure to the U.S. population beyond these natural sources. But the expanded use of medical imaging over the past 4 decades, especially with imaging devices that use ionizing radiation, has increased the U.S. population's average lifetime exposure to radiation. In addition, there has been increased use of CT technology, which typically involves higher radiation levels than those of standard X-rays. As a result, the combined average annual exposure from both natural and medical sources in the U.S. has roughly doubled to around 6.2 millisieverts since the 1980s. It's uncertain how much radiation is needed to raise cancer risk. Below an exposure of 100 millisieverts, increased risk has not been confirmed. Some experts estimate that 10 millisieverts of radiation exposure a year might raise an adult's lifetime risk of dying of cancer by about 0.05%. Given that the overall lifetime risk of dying of cancer is approximately 21%, the increased risk from medical imaging is very small compared with the advantages of catching and treating a disease by having a CT scan. This is particularly true for older adults, since radiation-related cancers may take decades to develop. Intense efforts have been made to reduce the radiation doses needed to acquire medical images while also maintaining quality. This has resulted in major dose reductions. Doses of radiation for many imaging techniques are now below annual background radiation levels. According to Dr. McCullough, the trends in radiation dose reduction are encouraging. The average radiation dose from a CT scan decreased by 20% between 2006 and 2016. It has decreased even more since then, as more effective technologies to lower doses are now routinely used. Radiation doses also are customized to each person by adjusting settings for body size and diagnostic needs. Future advances will further reduce radiation doses while maintaining the quality of imaging exams, says Dr. McCullough. Progress in recent decades gives me confidence that the benefits of an appropriate imaging test outweighs the potential risk. Even so, radiation experts tend to take a cautious approach, assuming that no amount of exposure is entirely risk-free. For this reason, only imaging tests that are medically necessary should be done. Steps you can take to advocate for yourself to help keep radiation exposure as low as possible include the following. Number one, ask whether the imaging test will affect your treatment. The best way to minimize unnecessary radiation exposure from medical tests is to ask your healthcare team if the test will help diagnose current symptoms or rule out other conditions. If the result won't change medical decisions, the test might not be necessary. Or ask if a test such as an ultrasound, which uses sound waves rather than ionizing radiation, could be used instead. Number two, transfer your imaging files when changing healthcare facilities to avoid unnecessary repeat imaging. Number three, find a nationally accredited imaging center such as one recognized by the American College of Radiology. These imaging centers must adhere to safety protocols that minimize exposure while maintaining image quality. Number four, follow all pre-exam instructions and remain still during imaging so you're less likely to need to repeat the test. And number five, make sure that the facility tailors the radiation dose to your body size and the medical reason for the scan. And moving on now to our next publication. This is the Health and Nutrition Letter from Tufts University, the Friedman School of Nutrition, Science, and Policy. And this article is titled, The Hormones That Control Your Appetite. Lifestyle habits can have some impact on the signals that tell your body it is hungry or full. Hunger isn't random. Your hormones decide when it switches on and off. Every day, your stomach, intestines, fat tissue, and brain talk to each other through a network of powerful chemical messengers. These messengers, called appetite-regulating hormones, shape when you feel hungry, how full you feel after eating, and how your body balances energy. And that's calories in versus calories out. A hormone called ghrelin rises before meals to stimulate hunger, says Richard Siegel, MD and endocrinologist at Tufts Medical Weight and Wellness Center in Stoneham. While hormones such as glucagon, like peptide 1 or the GLP-1, peptide and cholecystokinin rise after eating to promote fullness and slow digestion. The hormone leptin, which is made by fat cells, helps regulate long-term energy balance. When these hormones function smoothly, the body can maintain a steady rhythm of hunger and satiety. Lifestyle habits. Sleep, stress, diet, and physical activity all influence appetite hormones. Lack of sleep increases ghrelin and lowers leptin, making people feel hungrier, says Dr. Siegel. Stress alters the gut-brain communication pathways, often driving cravings for high-calorie foods. A healthy diet that includes plenty of fiber-rich plant foods, vegetables, fruit, whole grains, beans, lentils, and nuts and seeds, is helpful in controlling hunger. I emphasize fiber first, says Caroline Fox, a registered dietitian and at Tufts Weight and Wellness Center. Fiber slows digestion, encourages steady hunger cues, and, most importantly, feeds the gut microbiome. There is a growing understanding of the role of the microorganisms that live in your gut play in appetite regulation. Studies show that gut bacteria ferment some fiber into molecules called short-chain fatty acids. They are powerful signaling molecules that help regulate appetite pathways. These short-chain fatty acids can influence both the gut and the brain, affecting hunger and fullness. This helps explain why diets rich in whole and minimally processed foods that are naturally high in fiber tend to support more stable appetite patterns than diets high in ultra-processed foods, which tend to be low in fiber. High-fiber diets nourish the microbes that produce these short-chain fatty acids, while some evidence suggests low-fiber ultra-processed diets may shift the types of bacteria in your gut toward patterns associated with overeating. Studies show programs combining healthy eating with regular physical activity can improve hunger-related hormones. In one lifestyle trial, participants who followed a 12-week program of calorie restriction plus aerobic physical activity had lower ghrelin and higher GLP-1 and PYY concentrations, supporting better satiety. Impact of weight loss. Appetite hormones shift when a person loses weight. A large meta-analysis found that weight loss increases the hunger hormone ghrelin and may temporarily lower fullness hormones like PYY and GLP-1. These changes reflect the body's attempt to return to its previous weight, but weight regain is not inevitable. Hormones are only one part of the larger picture, says Dr. Siegel. Consistent habits and a healthy eating pattern can help people stay in control even as hormones shift. And here's a sidebar. Take charge. Build your meals around fiber. Naturally fiber-rich plant foods are filling, and they support a healthy gut microbiome, which influences appetite hormones. Number two, aim for regular meals. Consistent eating patterns help regulate ghrelin and prevent intense hunger later in the day. Number three, prioritize sleep and manage stress. Poor sleep and high stress levels raise ghrelin and lower leptin, increasing your appetite. And number four, focus on sustainable habits. Hormone changes after weight loss can be managed with a consistent, healthy diet that doesn't exceed your calorie needs, regular physical activity, and other lifestyle practices. And here's one more sidebar addressing the GLP-1 drugs. GLP hormones help control appetite, slowing stomach emptying so you feel full, and signaling the brain to curb hunger. The drugs commonly called GLP-1s, like semaglutide, such as Wegovy, Ozempic, and Rybelsus, are actually GLP-1 receptor agonists, meaning they mimic the GLP-1 hormones, essentially making the body think it is getting a full signal. GLP-1 drugs improve diabetes control and can drive major weight loss. One landmark study found that after 68 weeks, people on semaglutide lost about 15% of their body weight, while those on the placebo only lost about 2%. And research suggests that they may have other health effects as well. In the SELECT trial, involving people with overweight, obesity, and established cardiovascular disease, but no diabetes, the semaglutide lowered major cardiovascular events like heart attack and stroke by about 20%. In the FLOW study, FLOW, in which participants had type 2 diabetes with chronic kidney disease, it reduced major kidney problems by 24%. Whether these health effects are due solely to weight loss or to some combination of weight loss and are yet to be identified drug mechanisms is not yet known. And here's the myth of the month in this article. Soy foods are bad for you. That's the myth. All concerns related to soy intake have been set to rest. Soy contains high levels of isoflavones, plant compounds that are similar to estrogen. This raised concern that consuming soy might increase risk for breast and prostate cancer. But evidence does not support any increase in cancer risk related to soy foods. In fact, research from Tufts University found intake of soy foods is associated with increased survival in women with hormone-receptive negative breast cancer. But women who have or have had breast cancer should check with their doctor before increasing soy intake. The idea that soy intake may feminize men has also been disproven. If you are being treated for hypothyroidism, you should follow the advice of your healthcare professional. But the vast majority of studies agree intake of soy foods as part of a varied diet does not increase risk for thyroid issues. Soy protein is equivalent to animal protein in amino acid makeup, and it comes with health-promoting fiber, omega-3 and omega-6 fatty acids, vitamins such as B6, thiamine, and folate, minerals including calcium and iron, and phytochemicals. Replacing less healthy choices like red and processed meats, refined carbohydrates, and sugar-sweetened beverages with soy foods like tofu, edamame, and soy milk is good for heart and health, and higher intake of soy food is associated with greater variety of health-promoting gut bacteria. And one more small article here. This is the Ask the Tufts Experts. This question was sent in asking, why do you always recommend low-fat or fat-free milk instead of whole milk? And here's the answer. Alice Lichtenstein, the editor-in-chief of this newsletter, answers, as you can see from the table below, which is listed there, all forms of cow's milk provide roughly the same amount of calcium, protein, and vitamin D. Lower-fat milks are also fortified to provide that same amount of vitamin A as whole milk. What is different is the calories and fat. Whole milk is about 3.5% fat by weight. Reduced fat, or 2% milk, is 2% fat by weight. And 1% milk, which is low fat, is 1% fat. And fat-free or skim milk is 0% fat. Fat contains 9 calories per gram, so the more fat, the higher the calories. With an obesity epidemic raging in the U.S., most Americans could benefit from making swaps that reduce their calorie intake. Swapping out whole milk for a lower-fat version reduces calorie intake without lowering intake of the other important nutrients that dairy provides. In addition to calories, milk fat is high in saturated fat. Dietary intake of saturated fat raises the LDL cholesterol levels, increasing risk for heart disease, heart attack, and stroke. To support good health, saturated fat intake should be limited to 10% or less of daily calories. If a person who eats 2,000 calories a day has the recommended 3 daily servings of dairy as whole milk, they would be getting a whopping 44% of their recommended saturated fat limit. Lower fat milks allow you to be more flexible with the rest of your dietary intake and still stay within healthy recommended calories and saturated fat limits, Dr. Lichtenstein says. Well, that's all the time we have for today. This has been Leslie with Independent Living, and I hope you've enjoyed today's reading from the audio reading service at the Allen County Public Library in Fort Wayne, Indiana.
1: 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Listener discretion is advised.
2: For your mid-Michigan weather this morning, we can expect plenty of sunshine, but a little cooler with a high of only 71 degrees. This afternoon, moving into this evening, the sky should stay clear with a low of 48 degrees after sunset. 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

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This is Linda and Evelyn with the reading of the Detroit News and Free Press. For the next half hour, I'll be reading Michigan news and Detroit area news. Outgoing Michigan State University President Kevin Guskowitz came to the university with bold ideas that, whether those around him were on board or not, promised to reshape the university. But Guskowitz's departure for Clemson University has raised uncertainty about the future of his initiatives as the trustees prepare to begin a search for his successor. An interim president has not been announced yet, but the board is expected to have a call Friday afternoon, trustee Mike Ballow said on Thursday. MSU was in a bit of a rut when the board hired him in December of 23, just months before the university's head football coach, Mel Tucker, was fired for sexually harassing a prominent advocate for sexual abuse survivors hired by MSU. Then-trustee Brianna Scott, Democrat from Muskegon, accused then-board chair Rima Vassar, Democrat from Detroit, of misconduct, sparking an investigation that illuminated concerns about the governance of the university. Guskowitz became the university's sixth president in 6 years in 2024, and just the second permanent president since Luanna Simon resigned in the wake of the sentencing of serial sexual abuser Larry Nassar in 2018. Guskowitz was the sole finalist for the presidency after the other candidate dropped out, and the board needed someone with fresh ideas, energy, and the ability to connect with Michigan State's wide-ranging community. And Guskowitz delivered, said Dimitri Morgan, a professor of higher education institutions at the University of Michigan. Now, several of those initiatives are in their early stages, and just last month, one of Guskowitz's earliest ideas for the university, the merging of the College of Human Medicine and College of Osteopathic Medicine, was approved by the board despite faculty concerns. It's likely the initiatives spearheaded by Guskowitz will continue, Morgan said. The organizational infrastructure, such as the teams leading the changes, is still in place, and it will look bad for the university or the next president to completely abandon what Guskowitz developed before they could fully be put into place. And MSU spokesperson Amber McCann did not immediately respond to requests by the Detroit News to interview board chair Brianna Scott or provost Laura Lee McIntyre. And there is a lot more to that, but we're moving on to something else. More orange barrels are expected to roll out on Michigan Department of Transportation roads, ramps, highways, and freeways this weekend into next week. From I-94 to I-696, Metro Detroit is in the middle of construction season, which actually lasts year-round, but some closures from last week remain in effect, and additional work is expected to begin Friday, May 29th. And as construction continues, road work can be weather-dependent and could change. And they say in Macomb County, eastbound I-94 will be closed from Michigan and Gratiot Avenue for the weekend, and the closure begins at 8 p.m. on Friday and lasts through Monday, June 1st. And the following ramps on two eastbound I-94 will be closed. It's the I-696 ramp, 11 and 12 mile ramps, Little Mac Avenue, Harper Road, and Shook Road ramp. Utility work on north and southbound I-275 from Joy Road to Ann Arbor Trail is planned for Saturday morning, according to MDOT, and drivers should plan for intermittent 15-minute stops between 7 a.m. and 9 a.m. And, of course, there's more to that, but we're moving on to one about the Michigan State Parks. Among Michigan's more than 100 state parks, only four can provide visitors an extra hour when they visit this summer. The parks in Dickinson, Gojibik, Iron, and Menominee counties in the western UP are Michigan's only four counties within the central time zone. Among the parks where visitors may feel slightly out of time are J.W. Wells State Park, which offers a day of waterfront relaxation in Green Bay, Iron County's
Bewabix State Park, listed on the National Register of Historic Places, the Menominee River State Recreation Area, which straddles the Michigan-Wisconsin border, and Lake Gojibik State Park, which is on the UP's biggest inland lake, and the state's other 79 counties are in the Eastern time zone. And while most of Michigan's 83 counties are in the Eastern zone, those four are in the Central time zone. The UP's largest inland lake, Lake Gojibik, boasts Lake Gojibik State Park. And while camping options are temporarily limited, you can swim in the lake, boat, or you can fish or paddle on the waters, enjoy a picnic on shore afterwards, and you can even take a hike on a nature trail. And you can also camp along Green Bay at JWL State Park. Cedar River's JWL State Park offers 700 acres of outdoor recreation along 3 miles of Green Bay leading into Lake Michigan and Cedar River in Menominee County. And Bewabix State Park, it boasts historic sites. It sits along the Fortune Lake in Iron County. The state park was listed on the National Register of Historic Places in 2016 because of its historic Civilian Conservation Corps-built buildings, including the Bewabix Bathhouse. And the Menominee River State Recreation Area spans over 7,600 acres, running along 17 miles of the Menominee River, along the Michigan-Wisconsin border in the UP. The park is co-managed between the two states, and in Michigan is in Dickinson and Menominee counties. I'll say the park offers activities ranging from fishing and hunting to wildlife viewing, kayaking, whitewater rafting, boating, hiking, and even mountain biking. And that's it for that. Delta Airlines connection flight that took off from Madison, Wisconsin, en route to Detroit on Saturday, May 23rd, had to make an emergency landing after its first officer lost consciousness, Delta Airlines said on Thursday, May 28th. Officials say that during the approach to Detroit Metropolitan Airport, the first officer aboard Delta Connection Flight 5245, operated by Endeavor Air from Dane County Regional Airport, briefly lost consciousness, but the captain safely landed the aircraft shortly after the incident. Safety comes before all else at Delta, a spokesperson for the company said in an email. We commend the professionalism of the Endeavor Air crew and thank first responders for their assistance. And after the aircraft taxied to the gate, paramedics met the plane. The first officer regained consciousness and was transported to a hospital for evaluation. And we'll check out this one from the Detroit News. If the recent Detroit News Burger Bracket competition taught us anything, it's that Michigan is full of historic and beloved burger joints. One of them is in the very southwestern corner of the Mitten. Redimax is celebrating 51 years in the coastal town of New Buffalo, which is much closer to Chicago than it is to Detroit. And Thursday, May 28th, was National Burger Day, so they thought, why not dive deeper into what makes Redimax so popular on the west side of the state? The house favorite is the Velveeta burger with layers of smooth and creamy pasteurized and processed cheese product, melting its golden yellow-orange mantle all over the grilled, pressed, medium-well beef patty, mild white onion, cross-cut crunchy pickles, and ketchup and mustard keep it company. On the inside, it's a soft and sesame seed bun. Gourmets can opt for Swiss, pepper jack, or mild cheddar cheese on their burger. And it comes in legendary, 5 1/3 ounces before cooking, or ultimate, 8 ounces before cooking. Velveeta seems like such a classic, though. It was a household staple for decades by the time Redimax debuted. And Redimax hamburger that made New Buffalo famous, as their logo says, is beloved because it's simple and consistent. The meat is all cut, ground, and patted in-house and cooked to order. And last season, they estimated that customers moved about 70,000 pounds of beef. They say a hungry person could easily put away two of the legendary Velveeta burgers, but bring cash or plan to pay a visit to the ATM after 51 years in business. This Harbor County destination is still cash only.
They've joined the 21st century with online ordering, but you still have to pay cash upon pickup. Along with burgers, customers come here for cold beers and cocktails, soups, salads, breaded seafood dishes, hot dogs, sandwiches, and other pub grub. And let's see, they say Redimax is on East Buffalo in New Buffalo. It's open noon to 9 p.m. Thursday through Monday and is closed Tuesday and Wednesday during the spring. And you can visit redimax.com to place a carryout order or view the entire menu. An electric bicycle battery started a fire that damaged an Ann Arbor home's garage and required the rescue of two cats on Tuesday. Firefighters were called at about 2:20 a.m. Tuesday to a home in the 1000 block of Ravenwood Street near M14 and Dexter Road for a report of a fire, according to authorities. Crews arrived and found a home's attached garage on fire. Firefighters contained the fire quickly and kept the flames from spreading to the rest of the house. However, heavy smoke and carbon monoxide spread throughout the home because the door leading into the living area from the garage was open. And officials said the concussive force of the batteries exploding blew open the door. First responders searched the home and found two cats, one of which was in respiratory distress. Firefighters said that they provided oxygen to the pet, and both animals were taken to a veterinary hospital for treatment. Investigators said that the homeowners were not home at the time of the fire, but had received an alert from the home's motion-activated interior security cameras. Officials said that they reviewed video footage of the incident and saw that an electric bike's battery appeared to have an internal chain reaction called thermal runaway and heated up to ignite a fire. Authorities said that the e-bike was not charging at the time of the incident. This incident serves as an important reminder that lithium-ion battery fires can occur even when devices are not actively charging, Ann Arbor Fire Department officials said in a statement. Residents are encouraged to follow manufacturer recommendations for storage, charging, and use of battery-powered devices. And that's it for that. Let's see what else we have for you. So Hattie's Hallmark, it's a Novi keepsake for 30 years, has lost its lease. It's going to close by the end of June after 3 decades in business on 10 Mile Road in the Novi 10 Shopping Center. It was not the choice of Debbie Alba and Diane Ross, sisters and co-owners of the shop, who said they sadly lost their lease. Our landlord got an offer on our space, and he decided to take it. We would have stayed open. All our Christmas items were already ordered for this year, and we had to cancel that order. We've been dealing with these companies for 30 years, and they were nice and understanding. Janet Stark, a longtime Hallmark shopper who puts up 3 Christmas trees every year, had her arms filled with 50% off keepsake ornaments as she browsed the store, which was also offering 20% off of all gift items last week and 10% off of cards. The Fenton resident lamented the dwindling number of Hallmark stores and the closing of the Novi store in particular, although one remains in 12 Oaks Mall. It's extremely sad, and the way it was done was self-serving, Stark said. They were a dedicated lessee for 30 years, and they're being blown out like it's nothing. I'm sure they rode the wave through tough times when occupancy was down, their loyalty was taken advantage of, and the landlord is just too greedy. Albert Ludwig, a property manager with TriCap Holdings, said the new tenant of the building will be Orange Theory Fitness, which was willing to commit a 10-year lease and offered more money for the 4,800-square-foot space. It's expected to take occupancy of the building this fall after making renovations. And he noted that Hallmark had been in the building for a long time, but had been in a month-to-month lease since their long-term lease expired 3 years ago. And it wasn't my decision. I had to make a recommendation to the property owner, Ludwig said. For me, it was terrible. I had a great relationship with the sisters for 15 years, and now every lady in the neighborhood is calling me. Longtime customers are devastated, Alba said, with many visiting the store in the past week in tears. And Barb Kaspizik entered the store last week and stared at the signs declaring that the shop had lost its lease and everything must go.
No, they can't close, she said simply. I'm really sad. They're always there the minute you walk in the door, ready to help you, and they're going to be missed. And Denise Burnham, a resident of Novi for 64 years, said that she had been shopping at the store since the beginning. The ladies here are so nice and helpful. You can find anything and everything. And Alba and Ross bought their first Hallmark store 40 years ago and at one time owned three. The Novi store is their last location, and given only 90 days to vacate, they say they didn't have time to move their inventory and reopen in a new spot. They said it never felt like work here, and you don't know how much you affect people until they start to tell you this is a store where we're all family. Hey, that's it for that. Let's see what else is going on. Sandra Homani is fighting to keep Leslie George Moran in prison 50 years after he killed her sister, Deborah Moran. I'm urging the Michigan Parole Board to immediately reverse its decision to grant parole to inmate Leslie Moran, inmate number 149819, the man who murdered his own wife, my sister Deborah, in a premeditated execution-style killing that could have resulted in, or that should have resulted in, a conviction of first-degree murder, Sandra Homani said in a statement released on Tuesday. Moran, now 85, was convicted in April 1977 of second-degree murder after shooting his 22-year-old estranged wife multiple times. And on April 13th, 49 years after his conviction and following several previous parole denials over the past 15 years, including one by Governor Gretchen Whitmer in November, the parole board decided to grant Moran parole against the wishes of Deborah Homani Moran's family, as well as Oakland County Prosecutor Kara McDonald and Michigan Attorney General Dana Nessel. They have petitioned to block his release from prison. On May 21st, Oakland Circuit Court Judge Jacob Cunningham ordered a temporary stay of parole until the petition can be ruled on. Leslie George Moran remains incarcerated for now at the Eagler Reception and Guidance Center in Jackson. Jeff Watrick, Public Information Officer for the Oakland County Prosecutor's Office, said Moran does not currently have an attorney and one will be appointed for him by the court. McDonald said in a news release that the joint motion argues substantial and compelling reason exists for the parole board to depart from the guidelines in this case. And they say Moran has not shown true remorse, has not accepted responsibility, and continues to blame the victim for his actions, and he's also been less than forthright with the board. Moreover, the parole board clearly abused its discretion in choosing not to depart from the parole guidelines for these substantial and compelling reasons, McDonald noted. Sandra Homani wrote in her statement that for nearly 50 years, Moran has refused to accept responsibility for murdering her sister, instead blaming her, then the psychologist, the courts, and anyone else he can, while changing his story over and over. Granting parole to an individual who refuses to accept responsibility, blames his victim, and continues to present a threat to public safety is unacceptable and a clear abuse of discretion by the parole board. That's what Nessel said. My office is committed to working alongside the Oakland County Prosecutor's Office and Deborah's family to ensure this convicted murderer remains behind bars and that justice is upheld. There's more to that, but we're going to move on. A Wayne County woman recently bought three instant tickets from the Michigan Lottery and won on all three, including a top prize, according to the Michigan Lottery. The 63-year-old woman bought three Lady Luck 777 tickets. And while I was cashing out at the store, I saw the Lady Luck 777 ticket and asked the clerk how many were left on the roll. And there were only three left, so I bought them all. She scratched all three tickets and saw she had won on each of them, but didn't know the amounts at first. She then scanned the tickets at the store. The first was a $100 winner, the second was a $50 winner, and the third displayed a message to file a claim at the lottery office. She went to her car and scratched the prize amount on the third ticket and realized that she had won $1 million. The first thought that went through my head was that I can live easier now.
As she purchased the tickets at the AAA Fuels located on Dix Highway in Lincoln Park, she recently claimed her prize and chose to receive a one-time lump sum payment of about $693,000 instead of annuity payments for the full amount. She plans to use the money to buy a new car, share it with family, and then she's going to save the rest. Lady Luck 777 launched with three top prizes worth $1 million, and one of those prizes remains unclaimed. And let's see, what else is going on here? You can add package delivery to Grosse Isle Police Services. Well, Grosse Isle Police would like the community to know that they deliver services and now packages. Officers on Wednesday afternoon found a delivery driver who appeared to be asleep behind the wheel on Waterway Drive in the community, but this was no power nap, they found. With the vehicle running and amid packages waiting to be parceled out, police found suspected heroin. The driver was arrested and held, but that meant leaving packages stacked up in the vehicle, and instead, officers moved into delivery mode. We know many residents were probably tracking those deliveries, wondering where they went, police said in the department's Facebook post. Thanks to our midnight shift officers, every package in the van was delivered to its intended Grosse Isle destination. Your package may have arrived in a patrol car instead of a delivery van, but we like to think that's just upgraded delivery service. And this isn't the first time police have delivered parcels. Last week, Flat Rock police learned that an Amazon delivery driver had quit mid-shift, leaving packages strewn on the street. That's what WDIV reported. And residents reported to police that a female employee was screaming and hollering. Police spent 2 hours delivering about 20 packages to Flat Rock homes, the police chief said. And let's see, that's it for that. And let's see, what else is going on? A suspect who police said tried to kidnap an 8-year-old girl in Brighton Township on Wednesday has been arrested. The suspect in the attempted abduction of the 8-year-old girl has been located and is in custody, Michigan State Police said on X. Additional information will be provided as soon as it becomes available. They said troopers from the Brighton Post were called about 7 p.m. Wednesday to Rosemary Lane in Brighton Township for a report of an attempted child abduction. Troopers spoke to a man who told them that his daughter was riding her bicycle when an adult male approached her, according to authorities. The father told police the man appeared to be a traveling salesman who was going door to door. The suspect fled the area, and the troopers were unable to locate him after a search. Investigators said the suspect asked the girl to accompany him into the nearby woods, and he then allegedly tried to lure the girl into the woods before her father confronted the man and questioned him. And police said the suspect fled on a Segway-type vehicle. State police said that the incident remains under investigation, and anyone with information about it or the suspect should call the Brighton Police Post. And moving on, a search for a Michigan woman who went missing in the Bahamas under mysterious circumstances will resume in previously unsearched Caribbean waters, according to newly published reports. U.S. investigators plan to seek permission from Bahamian authorities to search the Sea of Abaco for 56-year-old Lynette Hooker. Citing a U.S. official familiar with the investigation, the new search site is based on newly obtained GPS data pulled from an electronic device belonging to Lynette's husband, 59-year-old Brian Hooker. And the investigation into the disappearance is led by the U.S. Coast Guard Investigative Service. And a spokesperson for the U.S. Coast Guard didn't immediately return a message from the Detroit News seeking more information about the renewed search effort. CBS News reports authorities sought to renew the search after forensic evidence appeared to contradict her husband's account of where he was the night Lynette Hooker disappeared. And there's more to that, but we're going to move on. A reported threat, Tuesday afternoon directed at the Detroit Zoo was investigated and found not to be credible. The zoo said it worked with law enforcement, and upon further investigation, it was determined that there was no credible threat, it said
on Instagram on Tuesday. They said, in recent weeks, similar calls were made to zoos across the country with no related incidents or harm reported. The safety and well-being of our guests, staff, volunteers, and animals who call the zoo home is our highest priority. We appreciate the understanding and support of our community during this time. The zoo will be open during normal operating hours from 9 a.m. to 5 p.m., spanning 125 acres in Royal Oak and Huntington Woods in Oakland County. The zoo is home to more than 200 species, 2,000 animals. And last week, the zoo held a grand opening for the Fred and Barbara Erb Discovery Trails after more than a year of construction. Discovery Trails covers 7 acres along the zoo's southwest side and marks its first interactive experience for patrons to touch animals. And it features different species along with play and educational areas and even a rain garden. And let's see what else is going on. Check out this one from the Detroit News. A 75-year-old Wixom man who was assaulted by a food delivery driver in December has died, police said. Wixom police officials on Tuesday said that the victim, Lloyd Poole, recently passed away. The Wixom Police Department is aware of Lloyd Poole's passing, and our thoughts are with his family at this time. We are in close communication with the Oakland County Prosecutor's Office about their decision regarding potentially amending charges as appropriate based on the evidence. And as this is an ongoing investigation, we cannot comment any further. Authorities said that Poole was assaulted in the area of Wixom's Barbary Circle and Winding Way Drive near Wixom and Charm Roads on December 28th. Police were called to the area at about 5:21 p.m. for a report that a senior citizen was lying in the road. Officers arrived and identified the man as Poole. The victim was taken to a hospital. According to a preliminary investigation, Poole confronted a DoorDash delivery driver about speeding through the residential neighborhood. The driver then punched Poole and left him lying in the roadway. They also said the punch caused Poole to fall and strike his head on the pavement. The driver, Ryan Turner, later surrendered himself to authorities at the Wixom Police Department. He admitted to punching the man and fleeing the scene. Turner, 40, was arraigned on December 31st in 52-1 District Court in Novi. He was charged with aggravated assault, a misdemeanor punishable by a year in jail. A judge set his bond at $35,000. However, court records said his bond was later increased to $100,000 in March and then increased to $250,000 in April, which the defendant posted. His next court hearing was scheduled for June 17th, according to court records. Turner's attorney, Nicole Lynn Smithson, was not immediately available for comment on Wednesday. And Warren officials are putting the brakes for now on approving new gas stations and car washes in the city as it works to update its zoning rules for those establishments. With a unanimous vote, the Warren City Council earlier this month approved up to an 8-month moratorium on the approval of gas station and car wash applications. Michigan's third largest city already has at least 69 gas stations and approximately 25 car washes, according to the resolution approving the moratorium. The city council recognized that we need to adjust our zoning rules and policies for car washes and gas stations to better control the proliferation of gas stations and car washes throughout the city, said City Councilman Jonathan Lafferty. We needed smart zoning to ensure that we're spacing them and placing them throughout the city in a more reasonable fashion. The moratorium pauses the acceptance, processing, or approval of any new site plan application, special land use application, or other zoning approval for gas stations or car washes. It will give the city's planning director and attorney time to prepare zoning ordinance amendments. And Lafferty said that

0: WKAR Radio Reading Service is intended for the use of persons who are blind, visually impaired, or may not be able to hold a book or newspaper. By continuing to listen, you verify that you qualify within one of these categories. 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
1: How artificial intelligence will be used in warfare, and urged the military on Thursday to be cautious about the technology. Remarks he made as the Pentagon moves forward with using AI on the battlefield. Speaking to graduating cadets at the U.S. Air Force Academy in Colorado Springs, the vice president, who served in the Iraq War during his time in the Marines, acknowledged the growing unease among Americans as AI stands to affect the labor market and has fundamentally changed how we interact with one another. But the thing I worry about most with AI is how it will change warfare, Vance said, adding that it already has. If the warfare of the future is to live up to the moral values of our ancestors, decisions over life and death must be made by humans and not machines, he said. The Pentagon has moved quickly to integrate AI into its warfighting, even as it faces questions about how to impose appropriate safeguards on the still new technology. The vice president, a Catholic, who has previously been bullish about the adoption of AI, used the Air Force Academy speech to endorse a sentiment expressed by Pope Leo XIV in his encyclical on AI released this week, even as some other Trump administration officials have dismissed Leo's new guidance. Vance praised the Pope's instruction not to outsource the most important moral decisions to digital technology, saying he wanted the cadets to take it to heart as it applies to decisions made in war. So, as AI transforms the battlefield, in some ways positively, in some ways not, I ask that you be jealous and selfish about your role as a decision maker in warfare, he said. Use technology to make you better, but never submit to it. You are the masters of warfare, and both your minds and also your hearts are the opposite of artificial. Vance's broad message about the importance of human judgment comes as the Trump administration struggles to articulate more practical guidelines for the use of AI in the United States. Last week, President Trump decided at the last minute not to sign a long-awaited executive order on AI after several tech executives urged him to hold off, concerned it would restrict the technology's development. Other administration officials have brushed off warnings about embracing AI too quickly and without proper evaluation. In January, Defense Secretary Pete Hegseth said the military was in a race to develop AI-enabled warfare. We must accept the risks of not moving fast enough to outweigh the risks of imperfect alignment, Hegseth wrote in a January memo, directing brand new implementation of the AI development and integration across the military. Speed wins, he said. When faced with the indirect criticism from Leo in recent months about the administration's involvement in the Iran war, particularly that it did not meet the standards of a just war, Hegseth downplayed the significance of the Pope's opinion on military matters. The Pope's going to do his thing, that's fine, Hegseth told reporters last month. We know what our mission is. We know what authority we have. We're very clear about that. We follow that, the orders of the president. The Pentagon is still under scrutiny for a military strike on a school in Iran in the first hours of the war. It killed at least 175 people, many of them schoolgirls, according to Iranian officials. The school was hit as the U.S. struck a blistering 1,000 targets in those first 24 hours, enabled in part by the most advanced AI the Pentagon has ever used in warfare. The system used the AI tool Claude to suggest hundreds of targets, issue location coordinates, and prioritize targets according to importance. While the investigation into the Iranian school strike is ongoing, officials who have previously spoken to the Washington Post said it is likely the system was fed Iranian targeting information. The school, which is adjacent to an Iranian military site, had been cleared as a legitimate target and had been identified as a weapons factory or storage building. The Pentagon had previously used the Claude-enabled Maven system in January during its raid to capture Venezuelan President Maduro. In response, the company that made Claude raised questions about how the Pentagon was using its AI tool, given the firm's stated ethical restrictions. The debate broiled over and resulted in

0: Trump's banning Anthropic from future government contracts, while Hegseth claimed Anthropic was a supply chain risk. The matter is still in litigation, and meanwhile, the U.S. military used Anthropic technology as it went into Iran. Okay, and we have other news about Blue Origin rocket explodes during test, set back for a bid to catch Musk's SpaceX. An uncrewed Blue Origin New Glenn rocket exploded on the launch pad during a test on Thursday in a major setback for Jeff Bezos' space venture as it seeks to narrow the gap with Elon Musk's SpaceX. Video posted by NASA Spaceflight, a YouTube channel, showed the New Glenn igniting on the pad at about 2100 hours on Friday before erupting into a massive fireball that billowed skyward, sending a towering plume of flames and smokes into the air. Blue Origin said it had experienced an anomaly, a term commonly used by rocket companies to describe launch failure or explosion. "We experienced an anomaly during today's hot fire test. All personnel have been accounted for. We will provide updates as we learn more," the company said in a post on X. A hot fire test is where a rocket engine is fired up while anchored to the ground. NASA administrator said the agency was aware of the incident. "Spaceflight is unforgiving, and developing new heavy lift launch capability is extraordinarily difficult. We will work with our partners to support a thorough investigation of this, assess near-term mission impacts, and get back to launching rockets." Isaacman added that NASA would provide information on any impacts. Earlier this week, NASA awarded Blue Origin a $188 million contract to deliver rovers to the moon's surface using its uncrewed cargo lunar lander. In a separate ex post, Bezos said it was too early to know the root cause of the incident. "Very rough day, but we'll rebuild whatever needs rebuilding and get back to flying. It's worth it," he said. Okay, and there's more to that, but let's move on to the World Health Organization, who identifies Ebola treatments, vaccines to be tested in trials amid an outbreak. The World Health Organization recommended prioritizing three experimental treatments for a strain of Ebola. The World Health Organization said on Thursday that the drugs and other candidate vaccines should be evaluated in clinical trials to generate data on their use. The agency and outside experts have been working to identify several candidates. This move comes as an outbreak continues in the Democratic Republic of the Congo, with cases also reported in Uganda. "There currently are no approved vaccines or therapies specifically for a particular virus," the WHO said. For prevention, Gilead's experimental oral antiviral was highlighted as a priority for post-exposure use in contacts of confirmed cases, although its effectiveness will depend on robust contact tracing. Among vaccines is a single-dose candidate was seen as the most promising. However, it is unlikely to be ready for trials for another 7 to 9 months, the agency said. Okay, let's go on to a lighter story about Shri Parikh, who is the winner of the 2026 Scripps National Spelling Bee. Shri Parikh has been crowned the winner of the 2026 Scripps National Spelling Bee as the competition ended in a dramatic spell-off. Shri, 14, nailed 32 words against runner-up Isham Gupta's 25 words. The San Bernardino, California native will take home $52,500, the Scripps Cup, commemorative medal, and other prizes. The auditorium was packed with spectators roaring as Shri was named the winner. Scripps officials presented the speller with the iconic trophy, a ceramic piece made by Rockwood Pottery in Cincinnati, Ohio. The final two went head-to-head in a spell-off to conclude the finals. The spell-off was introduced in 2021. Each speller had 90 words to spell as many words as possible. As one participant competed, the other was sequestered with headphones on, unable to hear how the words were being read. The judges presented the same words, read in the same order. The winner was the participant who correctly spelled the most words. 9 finalists competed for the chance to call themselves spelling champion. A dean opened the competition with the word esonine, and it is spelled E-S-S-O-I-N-E-E. He was the first to be eliminated in the third round after fumbling catatomitope, which is spelled, for your information, C-A-T-O-M-E-T-O-P-E. Some of the harder words of the night included carasposa and quinique tube. Quinique is spelled Q-U-I-N-C-K-E. And it all came down to the final two, Ishan and Shuri. And we know that Cherie won. So let's move on to more serious news. A Canadian is accused of selling lethal chemicals online to plead guilty to aiding in suicide. A Canadian man accused of selling illegal but potentially deadly chemical online to 14 people who took their own lives is expected to plead guilty on Friday to aiding their suicides, allowing him to avoid a murder trial. Kenneth Law, 60, was scheduled to appear on Friday morning at the Ontario Superior Court of Justice in Newmarket, Ontario. He faces 14 counts, each of first-degree murder and counseling or aiding suicide related to 14 Ontario residents aged 16 to 36 who died by suicide. Law is expected to plead guilty to the aiding suicide charges under an agreement with Ontario prosecutors that will see the murder charges withdrawn. Ontario's Ministry of the Attorney General declined to comment ahead of the hearing. Canadian police allege that Law, a trained engineer who worked as a cook at a luxury Toronto hotel before his arrest, operated several websites starting around 2020, which marketed and sold chemicals that could be purchased by that could be used by purchasers to take their own lives. Law's case has drawn global attention because of the international reach of his alleged shipments. Ontario investigators have accused Law of mailing at least 1,200 packages to addresses in more than 40 countries, including around 160 in Canada. Authorities in Britain, Ireland, and other countries have opened investigations into whether the products were responsible for deaths in their jurisdictions and conducted welfare checks on those who purchased them. Britain's National Crime Agency said in April it was investigating potential offenses linked to the deaths of 112 people in the UK who bought items to assist with suicide from Canadian-based websites tied to a Canadian suspect it did not name. Prosecutors have not publicly confirmed the plea deal, but criminal lawyers have pointed to two rulings that narrowed the path to murder convictions. The Ontario Court of Appeal in 2024 held in an unrelated case that supplying the means of suicide is not attempted murder unless the accused overcomes a victim's free will through manipulation and intimidation or other means. The Supreme Court of Canada ruled on the case in December of 25, but did not address a broader legal distinction between murder and aiding suicide. And let's go to China, who is building launch pads near its nuclear mission silos. In a remote Chinese desert, a vast military complex is taking shape that some security scholars say appears built to ensure no American first strike on China's nuclear arsenal could reliably knock out Beijing's ability to hit back. China's nuclear missiles can reach any city in the United States. Now, satellite images reviewed by Reuters show that Beijing is building a sprawling web of launch pads, bunkers, and communication nodes through the isolated nuclear silos that hold Chinese military's longest-range missiles. The images reveal more than 80 pads used by China's expanding fleet of mobile missile launchers and air defense batteries. They also show facilities that may serve electronic warfare, satellite communications, command operations, according to 3 security analysts who assessed the imagery for Reuters. The scale of the construction, which hasn't been previously reported, points to a sweeping expansion of hardened infrastructure designed to protect and operate China's land-based nuclear forces. Taken together, the network signals a significant upgrade in Beijing's efforts to ensure second strike capability, underscoring intensifying nuclear competition with the United States as tensions rise over such issues as Taiwan's sovereignty. We can see this infrastructure is being built on a grand scale, covering thousands of square kilometers of desert beyond the silo fields, said Alexander Neal. We're looking at very considerable enhancement and diversification of China's strategic nuclear deterrent. The ability to protect its desert silos is the key to China's stated goal of forging a minimal but credible nuclear deterrent, a policy grounded in the capacity to retaliate if it is struck first. While the People's Liberation Army can fire nuclear weapons from submarines and aircraft, the silo fields in the northwestern Zhejiang region and Gansu province are the core of its nuclear forces. China's nuclear buildup... China's strategic, looking at very considerable enhancement of diversification of China's strategic nuclear deterrent. The ability to protect its desert silo is the key to China's stated goal of forging a minimal but credible nuclear deterrent. While the People's Liberation Army can fire nuclear weapons from submarines and aircraft, the silo fields in the northwestern Zhejiang region are the core of its nuclear forces. China's nuclear buildup is among the most scrutinized facts of President Xi Jinping's It's among the most scrutinized facets of Jinping's military modernization because of what some foreign diplomats describe as Beijing's lack of transparency and failed efforts by the United States to engage the Chinese leadership on its evolving nuclear capabilities and intentions. A cornerstone of China's doctrine is its no-first-use policy, meaning its forces would not initiate a nuclear exchange. But some senior Western diplomats and analysts say China could possibly or would possibly resort to nuclear coercion to limit outside involvement in a conflict over Taiwan. And there's more to that story, and I do keep losing my place, so let's just move on to sports. We'll start with the Detroit Tigers. Game 57. One thing I loved, one thing I didn't. And this is written by Andrew Graham from the Detroit News. One thing I loved, definitely a silver lining given the injuries, lack of offense, and oh look, some more injuries for Detroit, but Jack Flattery turned into a solid outing Thursday after getting hit pretty soundly for the last month, and he deserves a tip of the cap, especially given how professionally he's handled being under the microscope amidst a struggle starting 2026. Detroit still lost, what else is new, but Flattery giving up 3 runs across 5.2 innings with 9 strikeouts, 6 hits, and just 1 walk is a needed result from the pitcher, especially the case with Skubal on ice and Casey Mins dinged up again. Some of the underlying fundamentals of Flattery's pitching suggested he'd find smoother waters after his disastrous start to 2026, particularly those stretches where he'd lose the zone that caused him plenty of mental anguish. He'd consistently pitch a handful of innings of crisp, low-scoring ball from the mound before getting saddled with a big inning. That came up a bit on Thursday as Flattery, who struck out the side in the second inning, gave up 3 runs in the 5th inning as the Angels hitters started to get on him. But he also managed a high-leverage situation well, getting out of bases loaded with 1 out following the Trout walk by giving up just 1 run and getting the final 2 outs. The final line isn't anything noteworthy on its own, but Flattery gave the Tigers a start it can win with. That hasn't always happened this year, and Detroit needs more of what it got from Flattery on Thursday. If only the offense could have shown up to help him out. And we have another Detroit Tigers story that we'll start with. Tigers, Torres, and Carpenter to start rehab games. Second baseman Gleyber Torres and outfielder Kerry Carpenter, 2 vital cogs in the Tigers' offense, are starting rehab assignments. Both were scheduled to join AAA Toledo on Thursday. Torres, who is working back from an oblique strain, was still at least one more workout day away from playing in a game. Carpenter, who sprained the AC joint in his left shoulder, is expected to lead off and start in the right field on Thursday. Carp could play the whole game, though he may not, manager Hinch said. He's built up. Gleyber still needs another day of full work, but sending him to Toledo and not taking him with us to Chicago, we're hoping he can play this weekend. Barring setbacks, both players could conceivably rejoin the Tigers in Tampa next week for the three-game series against the Rays. Right-handed reliever Bo Brinsky is also close to returning. We're getting him out of rehab mode and getting him to just show up at the ballpark and get ready to pitch, Hinch said. He's had some bursts of some pretty good stuff, and he's also had some execution challenges. Let's see if there's more to that story. Brinsky, who has another week left on his 30-day rehab assignment, has pitched 5.2 innings with the Mud Hens. We expect him to be ready at a moment's notice, Hinch said. We're watching pretty closely on when he can fit into the bullpen here. And we have a story here about Michigan State coach Tom Izzo's mother, Dorothy, who dies at 100. Dorothy Izzo, the mother of Michigan State men's basketball coach Tom Izzo, died this month after living to be 100 years old. According to an obituary from the funeral home in Iron Mountain, the Izzo family matriarch died May 19th at a nursing home in Appleton, Wisconsin, just 6 days after her 100th birthday. For Tom Izzo, 71, his mother Dorothy was and is a source of inspiration during his Hall of Fame basketball career. He involved her in his program frequently over the years. As recently as March 2025, she was on the sidelines as Michigan State hung its Big Ten championship banner with a win over Michigan. That same season, he became the Big Ten's all-time leader. In 2026, she became an internet sensation for the off-the-cuff remark from Tom that his shooting guard, Kerr Tang, was so bad defensively that he couldn't guard her. Memes abounded, including a graphic of her dunking that she hung up in her nursing home. Dorothy Izzo, born May 13, 1926 in Norway, Michigan, was the valedictorian of her high school class and became a registered nurse at Iron Mountain's Veterans Memorial Hospital. She and her husband Carl met in Iron Mountain and raised three children. She was frequently involved in her church, including the choir. In addition to three children, Dorothy is survived by six grandchildren. And that's all there is about Dorothy. May she rest in peace. Let's go to NHL. Claude Lemieux, four-time Stanley Cup winner and Red Wings nemesis, dies. Claude Lemieux, a four-time Stanley Cup champion who skated a fine line between being a clutch scorer and agitator, has died. He was 60. The NHL Alumni Association announced the news Thursday but did not disclose a cause or date of death. Lemieux played 21 seasons in the NHL and was awarded the 1994-95 Conn Smythe Trophy as the playoff MVP. He won two Stanley Cup titles with the New Jersey Devils and one each with the Colorado Avalanche and Montreal Canadiens. Lemieux recorded 158 points, 80 goals, 78 assists, and 529 penalty minutes in 234 playoff games. He had a team-leading 10 goals and four game-winning goals in aiding the Canadiens to their 23rd Stanley Cup title in 1985-86. Today is a dark day for the Canadiens family and the entire hockey community. I wish to express my most sincere and deepest condolences to Claude's family and loved ones, said Jeff Molson, owner and CEO of Group CH. A fierce competitor who rose to the occasion in big moments, Claude was a relentless, courageous, and tenacious player who led the team to the highest honors. He embodied the very essence of being a Montreal Canadiens player. Today, we mourn the untimely passing of one of our champions. Our thoughts are with him on this difficult day. The physical side was also on display with Lemieux, who infamously checked Detroit Red Wings forward Chris Draper into the boards during the 1996 Western Conference Finals. The result of the check broke Draper's jaw, nose, and cheekbone, setting off fireworks between the teams while earning Lemieux a suspension for the first two games of the Avalanche's Stanley Cup Final against the Florida Panthers. The Red Wings were among the NHL teams to get a post-memorial tribute for Lemieux. The Detroit Red Wings extend our deepest condolences to the family, friends, and former teammates of Claude Lemieux, the club wrote on X. Claude was a fierce competitor on the ice who, especially in the playoffs, consistently elevated his play during the game's biggest moments. Our thoughts are with his wife, Deborah, and his four children. Red Wings GM Steve Yzerman, who faced Lemieux dozens of times in regular season and playoff competition, also released a statement. In his post-playing career as an agent, I got to know Claude on a more personal level and quickly grew to respect his professionalism in our interactions, Lemieux's statement read. Even more fondly, I will remember and miss the deeper conversations we had beyond the game. The Quebec native was selected by the Canadiens in the second round of the 1983 NHL draft. On Monday, Lemieux greeted the Montreal crowd by carrying the torch into the Bell Centre prior to the start of Game 3 of the Eastern Conference Finals against the visiting Carolina Hurricanes. And we have a story here about Michigan's football coach. Michigan football's Kyle Whittingham named top 10 coach for 2026. New face, same expectations for Michigan football. The Wolverines are just days away from beginning their summer conditioning program under new coach Kyle Whittingham, and already the lists are coming out about where Whittingham ranks among his colleagues. According to CBS Sports, it's quite high. Whittingham was ranked as the number 10 coach in the Power Four conferences entering the 2026 season. Kyle Whittingham did not want to leave Utah, but he probably can't feel too bad about where he ended up, CBS Sports' Tom Farnelli wrote. Witt has long either been on our top 10 or just on the periphery of it, so this spot is not the result of him being at a blue blood program. However, like Matt Campbell at Penn State, I wonder how he'll be judged going forward, given the very different expectations at his new job than at his last gig. At this time last year, few, if any, could have imagined Whittingham would be in this position. U of M was entering year two of the Sharon Moore era after an underwhelming first year that ended with a bang, including back-to-back top 15 wins over Ohio State and Alabama. Whittingham, meanwhile, was entering year 21 at Utah, having turned the program into a consistent winner and seemingly in the latter stages of what was a rather decorated career. It seemed that he would eventually wind down his career as a coach and move into an administrative role with the school. Instead, chaos unfolded. Moore was removed from the Michigan program on December 10th after it was uncovered that he had an inappropriate relationship with his executive assistant, Paige Shiver, and lied to the university officials about their involvement. Hours later, he was in the Washtenaw County Jail, arrested after having made entry into Shiver's house and threatening to harm himself with butter knives. After being charged with a felony and two misdemeanors, he later pled guilty to two lesser charges. Ironically, the day Moore was arraigned, Whittingham and Utah mutually agreed to part ways, and the Utes named longtime defensive coordinator Scally as his successor. Whittingham's coaching days appeared over, but he still wanted to give it another run, and U of M was in need of a stable leader with a history of success. Just 2 weeks later, Whittingham had agreed to a 5-year contract with the Wolverines and was introduced in a surreal scene inside a hotel ballroom in Orlando, Florida. And that does end the reading for the Detroit News and Free Press from WKAR Radio Reading Service. Your readers today were Linda and Evelyn.
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2: Weather for this afternoon, sunny with a high of 82. For tonight, mainly clear skies with a low of 51. For Saturday, mainly sunny skies during the day, followed by clear skies in the evening, a high of 72. On Sunday, mostly sunny skies with a high of 77. 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
3: This program is intended for a print-impaired audience and is brought to you by Mind's Eye.
4: Hello, everyone. This is Joanne Seiler coming to you from Mind's Eye with this week's People Magazine, the week of May 31st. This week's cover is a special edition of People. It's America at 250. And the photo that's on the front, or the photos on the cover, show fireworks up in one corner, 1776 to 2026. And then on the right side, there's a picture of the Rushmore group in the Dakotas, and a sign for Route 66, a celebration of American treasures, America 250. There's a photo of Beyonce and Taylor Swift and Dolly Parton right in the middle with some other folks. So it looks like an exciting addition, and so we'll celebrate together. America 250. Explore America's story through history, culture, food, music, film, and more. From iconic places to original voices that define the nation. America 250 in this issue. A journey through history, culture, and innovation. How Americans chased happiness across 250 years of history. 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How America celebrates its birthday each year. The sweet history behind America's favorite desserts. Step into America's past at these historic sites. Why America is a global leader in sports. How American icons have changed over time. 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Famous movie locations you can visit in real life. And how film and TV tell America's story. So we've got a lot to cover. We might take more than one time to do it because it sounds like a fantastic set of things to hear about our country. America at 250, a birthday celebration of American treasures. Oh, beautiful. The Colorado River snakes through Horseshoe Bend in the Grand Canyon. And then we have a photo of Lincoln the Eagle from Pennsylvania. Americans have a second act, and Lincoln, a bald eagle, has a great one. Rescued and twice released by the American Eagle Foundation, he failed to thrive in the wild. So trainers of the foundation, which runs the nation's largest bald eagle sanctuary at Dolly Parton's Dollywood Park in Pigeon Forge, Tennessee, gave him a new life as an educational ambassador. Now he's the mascot for the Philadelphia Eagles, soaring over the stadium before games. That was him in Budweiser's Super Bowl ad, riding the brand's Clydesdale. The foundation began America's 250 year with happy news. The birth on January 1st of an eaglet named Kai. More second act stories here. Go forth, celebrate the independence of your nation by blowing up a small part of it, says a firecracker salesman in a classic holiday episode of The Simpsons. Homer and Bart light up in art created exclusively for this edition. It will be celebrated by succeeding generations as the great anniversary festival, with pomp and parade, with shoes, games, sports, guns, bells, bonfires, and illuminations from one end of this country to the other. John Adams, in a letter to Abigail Adams, July 3, 1776. The revolution will be musicalized. Hamilton, written by and starring Lin-Manuel Miranda, shows them in costume for that show. And then we have a rolled up cake, one of those that you put the icing in the middle and it's done. Let me see here. Duff Goldman's Red, White, and Blue Roll-Aid Cake. And it's red, white, and blue. And then it's got sparkles on it and everything. Then we see two children. I think they're boys. The flag that inspired the Star-Spangled Banner at the Smithsonian Institution. Happy 250th birthday, America. Pursuits of happiness, music, travel, sports, and more. Most beautiful places, superheroes, and other American icons, plus the country's story told in movies. Happiness, a 250-year pursuit. It's got a big 250 up at the top. With a big birthday on July 4th, the Declaration of Independence still looks good for this age. Shows a mural depicting the signing of the Declaration of Independence at D.C.'s National Archives. And then there's a photo of it, too. And with all the signatures. Americans, at least those of a certain age, might owe their understanding of the Declaration of Independence to the bicentennial era earworms of Schoolhouse Rock. On the 4th of July, they signed it, and 56 names underlined it. More recently, credit is due to the rap-battling Thomas Jefferson of Lin-Manuel Miranda's Hamilton. These are wise words. Enterprising men quote them. Don't act surprised, you guys, because I wrote them. Nearly everyone can recite some of the country's founding manifesto. Certainly the phrase that is also the document's most appealing promise, life, liberty, and the pursuit of happiness. This special edition of people celebrating 250 years since the Declaration signing began with a focus on that last bit, the pursuit of happiness. Okay, it started with someone looking up the word for 250th milestone, and it's semi-quincentennial, which means half of a 500-year anniversary. In Washington circles concerned with the year's commemorative events, they've been calling it the semi-Q. You can too. But back to the first question. In a time of painful division, what are America's inarguable delights? For one, Dolly Parton, whose unmatched appeal to blue states and red states, to red blooded drag queens and bluegrass traditionalists, inspired a course at the University of Tennessee, Knoxville. Parton's own take, "I've never tried to be anything other than just what I am," she told people. There's also the enduring pleasure of an innovation born of the Depression, the chocolate chip cookie. Parton's pal, Reba McEntire, shares her version on page 50. Not wanting to set off a pie versus cake fracas, we have recipes for those too. Who can argue with dessert? Sports certainly is a major happiness pursuit. Although passionate fans trash talk opponents at the World Series or Super Bowl, their voices become one cheering chorus of USA in Olympic years when local rivalries fall away. Also on the list, natural beauty. America's scenic eye candy boasts mountains, bayous, tundra, desert, sequoia forests. If it inspires debate at all, it's only in pride for which corner is the most beautiful. Jason Momoa can point to countless breathtaking spots in his home state of Hawaii. While Taylor Swift, born in Pennsylvania, a teen in Tennessee, now spending time in Kansas, might pick Rhode Island, where her seaside retreat inspired a song and her July 4th parties. Music is another homegrown source of happiness. From blues to jazz to country to rock to pop, the American sound is a renewable global resource. Inside, there's 226 tours to catch and landmarks to visit, from Minnesota, Paisley Park, to Alabama, Muscle Shoals. As for ways to celebrate this anniversary, we've tried to be thorough, but even the Smithsonian Institution limited itself to 250 objects in its In Pursuit of Life, Liberty, and Happiness exhibit. Of those that made the cut, the desk at which Thomas Jefferson, then 33, drafted the Declaration of Independence. Jefferson studied English philosopher John Locke, who nearly a century before had introduced the idea of a right to life, liberty, and a state. And he'd read earlier in 1776 a Virginia Declaration of Rights with a line about pursuing and obtaining happiness and safety. In his careful rewording, Jefferson landed the emphasis happily on happiness. After that, the Declaration offers a persuasive inventory of grounds for breaking free of England's King George III. Among them, he has sent hither swarms of officers to harass our people, a line cited by a federal judge as recently as January 2026. Besides being a living text, the Declaration may be the world's most influential catalog of gripes. There is no revolution without grievance. The list of reasons to love America today is long, running through 50 states and 5 territories, and endlessly debatable. Have we left out your favorite pursuits? Unavoidably so, but it wouldn't be America without something to complain about. Just look at this place. States of beauty. From islands in the Pacific to islands in the Caribbean, from the Northwest Mountains to the Southeast Low Country, and to the ribbons of historic highways in between, the view from here is spectacular. And it shows Jason Momoa, his best beach in Hawaii. I love other places, and I would probably live in other places more, but this just feels like home. Honolulu-born actor Jason Momoa told Travel and Leisure. The 50th state has countless breathtaking areas. He's shown off many on his Apple TV series, Chief of War, shot on Oahu, Maui, Kauai, and the Big Island. Pressed to pick a favorite stretch of shoreline, he chose Oahu's Makeha, a surfing hub that he calls My Family Beach. Next up, Vermont. Noah Kahan's Changing New England. For the indie folk singer, home is tiny. Population less than 1,400. Stratford, Vermont, which glows in autumn for leaf-peeping visitors and locals alike. Kahan had a major 222 hit with Stick Season about another side of fall. It's a term that was used by some of the older folks in the town I grew up in to describe this really miserable time of year when it's just kind of gray and cold and there's no snow yet. And the kind of beauty of the foliage is done, Cahan explained on Genius. The mood spoke to people far beyond his corner of the country. It was cool to see it connect outside of New England, says Cahan, who is back on tour for his album, The Great Divide. And there's a beautiful photo of Description Pass Bridge connecting Whidbey and Fidalgo Islands in Puget Sound. Washington. Brandy Carlisle's the state. Ideal fishing spot. It's a contemplative time for me. It's different from my job, musician Brandy Carlisle said on The Late Show about why she loves fishing in her native Pacific Northwest. Both she and wife, Catherine Shepherd, enjoy casting a line. She's competitive, says Carlisle. Born near Seattle in Ravensdale, Washington, Carlisle started catching trout with her dad at an early age and now keeps a fishing craft christened Captain Fantastic for Elton John, a musical hero. The video for A War with Time was filmed on the boat near Whidbey Island, which I just talked about. Heaven cried the tears into clear water through ancient earth. Renew the dreams of men, and through the wild that hears into the yonder, the breath of time calls me to wander again. That's in her song, I guess, Wandering. House on a Hill. Swift bought Rhode Island's costliest home in 2013 and soon made it the site of her starry July 4th parties. It's a humongous estate. There's a big white house that looks like it's got three or four stories, and it's sitting up on a hill. And then down below, there's a brown wooden type outside bungalow, I guess you'd call it. And then there's buildings around too. I don't know if that's included or not, but it's right around the same place. It looks like she'd have plenty of room. Rhode Island. And there's a picture of her, of course. Bright red lipstick. Bangs that come down over her eyebrows, but not into her eyes. She has wavy, blonde, light brown hair, blonde tinged. She's wearing bright red dangle earrings. And she's wearing some kind of a bright red top. All I can see is her shoulders. Ocean View, State View. To inspire a Taylor Swift song, Rhode Island. The Narragansett people called the area Missquamicut, or redfish, likely for its abundant salmon. A gentle rise used as a lookout during the American Revolution earned it a new name, Watch Hill. Socialite Rebecca Harkness, a Bohemian arts philanthropist and widow of a Standard Oil heir, inherited a mansion there in 1954. The home and Harkness herself, reviled by neighbors who told stories of her cleaning her pool with champagne, decades later inspired its current owner, Taylor Swift, to write Folklore's The Last Great American Dynasty. Holiday House sat quietly on that beach, free of women with madness, their men and bad habits, and then it was bought by me. And that's in her Last Great American Dynasty. Up next, South Carolina. Stephen Colbert and the Welcoming Arbors of Charleston. Both Stephen Colbert and wife Evie McGee Colbert hail from Charleston, where the TV host has recalled fishing with his dad in the harbor. With the Late Show taping for 11 years in New York City, they raised their three kids in nearby New Jersey. But when the world went work from home during the pandemic, the Colberts' new home meant something else and returned to their roots amid the Lowcountry oaks and moss. Shows him in Middleton Gardens. In Charleston, Evie told People, they rediscovered a lot of the recipes that we'd grown up with. The couple then celebrated the area's charms and in particular its distinctive cuisine in a cookbook. Does this taste funny? It's meant to be what it's like to hang out with us while we're cooking, says Stephen. Even without an invitation to dine with the Colberts, the area's natural beauty remains an eternal draw. I lived on a dirt road when I was a kid. Alligators in the backyard, a lot of snakes. I spent all my time in the woods. He told Charleston's Live News that. And unfortunately, his time on CBS is finished. Up next, Puerto Rico. Bad Bunny's Old San Juan. No matter how far I go, my music will always be for Puerto Rico, Bad Bunny said in a Remezca interview. Benito Antonio Martinez Ocasio grew up in the small rural town of Almirante Sur, but his love of his native Puerto Rico takes in the whole island, a U.S. territory whose people have been American citizens since 1917. That includes Old San Juan, the historic district within modern bustling San Juan. It's through its romantic streets that Benito led the Tonight Show, Jimmy Fallon, and a parade of hundreds while singing his 2018 hit, M.I.A. It's where murals honoring him grace the brightly painted walls. Or on Cala de San Sebastian, you'll find the BB-inspired Cafe Con Ron. He has homes in L.A., but the siren call of Puerto Rico always draws him back. As he told New York Magazine, I missed it too much. Another beautiful sunset I see in San Juan, enjoying all those things that those who leave miss. That was from Bad Bunny and shows photos. Old San Juan above and here is home to the 16th century fortress, Castillo San Felipe del Moro, known as El Moro and as much a national symbol of Puerto Rico as the flag Bad Bunny carried during his groundbreaking Super Bowl halftime show. It shows a street, very neat and tidy, that has every color you can imagine on the fronts of the stores or homes. Of course, there's bars on every door, too. And it shows him with his flag from Puerto Rico. Montana, big sky country to a big TV saga. Yellowstone co-creator Taylor Sheridan had enormous success filming the hit historical series, mainly in Montana. He returns to the Treasure State with a modern-day tale, The Madison, on Paramount Plus, starring Michelle Pfeiffer and Kurt Russell. Sheridan, who was raised in Texas and owns two ranches there as well as one in Wyoming, feels a kinship to the state's expansive beauty. I felt real lonely in Los Angeles and New York, he told Esquire in 2018, but never out here, never where there's space. In The Madison, Michelle Pfeiffer plays a New Yorker in Montana after a tragedy. Confronted with fishing, she says, men do it drunk, so how hard can it be? And it shows Kurt Russell, and Matthew Fox out fishing in a stream. I go shoot these corners of the world that people haven't seen. The audience today is so experienced. They've seen so much. So to move the audience becomes more and more difficult. There's some beautiful country there. Arizona, 100 years of kicks on Route 66. It shows hills and reddish. It's the sunset on the camera photo. It begins in the concrete canyons of downtown Chicago and ends at the sun-kissed beaches of Santa Monica. In between are eight states, stunning landscapes, and the nation's dreams, hopes, and torments, rimmed with tantalizing trivialities. Christened in 1926, U.S. Route 66 saw desperate heartlanders migrate west during the 1930s Dust Bowl and moved military equipment during World War II. In the wake of families cruising on vacation was born its most endearing feature, the roadside attraction, the odder the better. Not the most enduring, though. That belongs to Bobby Troop's 1946, Get Your Kicks On Route 66, recorded by everyone from Nat King Cole to Depeche Mode. Now largely obsolete, Route 66 turns 100 on November 11, 2026. It's no longer the road forward, but a beloved journey back in time, best savored by getting out of your car. If you ever plan to motor west, travel my way, take the highway that's the best. Songwriter Bobby Troop from Get Your Kicks on Route 66. And it shows a photo of the sign on South Michigan Avenue near East Adams Street. I want to take a real quick break. We're at the halfway point of the hour already. It's going fast. And if you just tuned in, you're listening to Joanne Seiler with this week's People Magazine. And it's a special on the United States 250 years and all the things that have gone into it. So I hope you'll enjoy it, and I hope you'll be able to see or hear the whole thing. Right now, we're talking about Route 66. Starts in Chicago, ends up in Santa Monica, and some of the things you can see if you get out of the car. So let's get back to it. And next up shows a bucolic 1.4-mile stretch of road contains some of the restored 1931 bricks used in the original road. Say howdy to 19-foot-tall cowgirl Stella Adam, the newest addition to Buck Adams' Cosmic Curios. And she's wearing a red outfit above her knees, boots, fancy cowboy boots, a big cowboy hat, holding a lasso in one hand and a pistol in the other. Amarillo, Texas. At Cadillac Ranch, 1974, visitors add their own graffiti to the 10 caddies nosedived into the dirt. And that's something to see. I don't know how to describe it to you. They're actual Cadillacs. They've got their noses in the sand or the dirt. And then they're decorated by people stopping by to add their own graffiti. And they're every color of paint. There's sayings on some of them. Some people sign their name. It's amazing. It looks like a paint store and a rainbow clashed, and it's everywhere. Santa Monica 66, end of the trail. Blocks from the official end is the more popular spiritual end at the famed Santa Monica Pier. And it's got a big sign, Santa Monica 66, end of the trail. Moving on, Oregon, a peak of the peaks, The Springfield mural contains a beaver, a spotted owl, and the popular Three Sisters Volcanic Peaks inclusions, according to the Register Guard in Eugene, Oregon, that were suggested by Groening, an Oregon native. The Simpsons live here. Duh. If ever a family was designed to live anywhere and in all of us, it was Homer and Marge Simpson and their kids, Bart, Lisa, and Maggie. For years, Simpsons creator Matt Groening refused to pinpoint the inspiration for his fictional Springfield setting of the longest-running sitcom in American history. It reached 800 episodes on December 7th.

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1: Music written and performed by homegrown artists, plus a few taking their distinctive American sound to the world in the 2026 tours. Beyonce riding a horse, and she's at a Houston livestock show and rodeo, arriving in March 2004 to perform for her hometown crowd. Right, she's riding in Dolce & Gabbana. Next up, Texas, rodeoing with the stars. Houston-raised Lizzo electrified a sold-out crowd of nearly 70,000 on March 6th, Black History Night. The Houston Livestock Show and Rodeo is the largest of its kind in the world, but that doesn't begin to describe this 90-plus-year-old extravaganza. Spanning 20 days in March, the event has drawn as many as 2.7 million people to see bronco bucking, cow judging, pig racing, and the spectacular series of genre-spanning concerts. Past performers include Elvis Presley, Bob Dylan, Willie Nelson, Selena, and Houston native Beyonce. This year's lineup included Tim McGraw, Kelly Clarkson, and hometowner Lizzo, who often acknowledges her Bayou City roots. Got to get my mouth fixed. Here, freestyling is a whole art form, she said. It's a culture. It's a way of life. It's very laid back. It's very melodic. Okay, up next, Mars. Shows him in Waikiki, started as the world's youngest Elvis impersonator, and channeled the king in the 1992 film Honeymoon in Vegas. And it shows them at they're on tour this year. Hawaii, a new Mars launch. Nearly a decade after his smash 24-karat magic, Honolulu, Bruno Mars released his fourth studio album, The Romantic, on February 27th. Not that he's been idle, having collaborated with Lady Gaga and Babyface, among other artists. Now Mars is embarking on an epic tour in April, more than 70 shows across the U.S., the U.K., and Europe. Wherever he goes, though, a big piece of his heart remains in the Aloha State, where the boy born Peter Gene Hernandez broke into showbiz with his family as little more than a toddler. Hawaii is paradise, Mars once said. It sounds cheesy to say it, but there's music in the air there. He says, I grew up in Hawaii and I've been performing in Oahu my whole life. As a young kid, you see all this joy. I've been to Hawaii and it is very, very beautiful. Florida, Ariana Grande. The Boca Raton-born singer's Eternal Sunshine Tour is her first since 2019. It swings through her home state on June 30th for three shows in Sunrise, Florida. Next up, Minnesota, Bob Dylan. You can catch the Nobel laureate, whose boyhood home is in Hibbing, Minnesota, on stage in Rochester on March 24th, part of his 27-date tour. California, Weird Al Yankovic. Bigger and weirder is what the Californian Paradis calls his 2026 tour, which will hit 90 cities across North America from May to October. New York, Cardi B, the rapper who grew up in the Bronx. There's no hood hooder than my hood, she has said, takes her Little Miss drama show to Madison.

0: Madison Square Garden, March 25th to 26th. Alabama, Jason Isbell. Alabama is a beautiful place. It's just there are Alabamans there, Isbell told The Daily Show. He and his band, the 400 Unit, are taking that sound to the world on a 2026 run. Next up, New Jersey, John Bon Jovi. It's been tough, but I persevered. Gray hair and all, he's the handsome man. After announcing his summer comeback tour following 2022 vocal cord surgery. Alabama, the magical musical magic of Muscle Shoals. In northern Alabama, along the Tennessee River, lies the town of Muscle Shoals, where you can tour a couple of deceptively unprepossessing buildings. Within those walls, some of the most dazzling music of the past 70 years was produced. Fame Studios, birthplace of the gritty, soulful Muscle Shoals sound, and rare in the 60s South, a racially integrated recording hub for rock, pop, and rhythm and blues, and Muscle Shoals Sound Studio. The roster of acts who recorded there is staggering. Aretha Franklin, Wilson Pickett, Etta James, The Rolling Stones, Bob Dylan, Paul Simon, The Allman Brothers, Cher. A more recent artist, Jason Isbell, put it this way. Muscle Shoals was a place where the truth of music flowed, a place everyone knew they had to be. Moving on. Etta James shows her during a 1967 session. Cher's 1969 album, named for the address of the Muscle Shoals studio. That was back in the day, 69. She had long black hair. She looks like she's wearing almost like she's got a headband and an outfit with fringe. Those were the days, huh? Then also there's a picture of Little Richard. His manager Bumps Blackwell and Rick Hall, the father of Muscle Shoals music, 1970. Something for everyone. There's a museum for that. Alongside major highbrow landmarks, the U.S. shows off a bounty of cultural institutions celebrating all things great. Dolly Parton, Small, Potatoes, and Offbeat, Ventriloquist, and Their Dummies. It shows a picture of Dolly sitting on a piano bench, leaning her arm on the piano. She's wearing a pink dress, form-fitting, because that's what Dolly wears. Blonde, big blonde hair. I guess she has a lot of wigs. She's still beautiful. She looks like she hasn't changed that much. In the background, there's some guitars, and it's just amazing. Tennessee, a new Dolly collection. June sees the opening of Dolly Parton's Life of Many Colors Museum, a massive 20,000 square feet interactive exhibit tracing her journey from modest Smoky Mountain roots to international stardom. Located on the third floor of Parton's Songteller Hotel in Nashville, the museum features her dazzling costumes, tour bus, writing room, and many artifacts related to one of the few people who genuinely rate the term national treasure. I've always wanted to make my people proud of me, Parton told People magazine recently. There's that verse in the Bible. It says to honor thy father and mother. A lot of people just take that to obey them, but I think that also means to do things that would bring honor to their name. And it shows the museum. Looks like there's 2, 4, 6, 8, about 10 floors, and it's straight up and down, a huge building. The early days, a 21-year-old Dolly made a splash singing, Don't Try to Cry. In October 1967 at Nashville's Municipal Auditorium. And there's images from the Dolly Parton experience at Dollywood. Folks can see my journey through my own eyes. Every color, every story, and every dream that brought me here. And she's talking about her new museum. There's a baby crib. There's a metal bed. Looks like it's probably maybe a double. There's a place that's curtained off that she has stored, where she stored things. An ancient-looking rocker with a quilt pad on it. And it's wallpapered and just a replica of the two-bedroom shack where she and her 11 siblings grew up with no electricity or running water. We never actually starved, Parton told People in 1977, but sometimes we never had quite enough to eat. And then there's a display at Dollywood of Parton's wigs and frocks. Dolly takes pride in her larger-than-life fashion choices, famously proclaiming, "It costs a lot of money to look this cheap." There's one that's looks like a coat dress, and it's blue, and then there's another blue one, and then in the middle there's kind of a peach, dark peachy orange, and a blonde wig. Inside Dolly's tour bus at Dollywood, home on wheels. "I think better on this bus. I write better. I think better," she told an interviewer. "I got kind of my own personal space here, and I love it." She's got a photo sitting on the counter of her and her husband. Looks like there might be a Bible opened up and some other photos. There's a guitar on the bed with a whole bunch of decorative pillows. And looks like there might be a microwave. I'm not sure. It's hard to tell. More fun museums. Roswell, We Believe. New Mexico. The truth is in here. When debris from a secret Army balloon project was found in Roswell in 1947, it fueled conspiracy theories about alien landings and official cover-ups. Opened in 1992, Roswell's International UFO Museum and Research Center houses exhibits and a library devoted to reported close encounters. And it shows a spaceship and some young person with, looks like a hat, a cat hat, and a swirly blue dress. And then there's somebody else with a red umbrella looking at it. Mustard Museum. Strut the Mustard. In 1986, Barry Levinson, now this is Wisconsin we're talking about, was bereft when the World Series didn't go his team's way. He says he eased his pain by launching a vast mustard collection, enough to start a museum in Middleton that houses more than 7,000 varieties, along with mustard memorabilia from all over the world. Don't miss mustard-flavored ice cream. The gourmet and gift shop. And there's a humongous French's classic yellow model. Looks like something from outer space. Next up, Idaho Potato Museum, Blackfoot, Idaho. Idaho, spectacular. Idaho has a potato museum because, of course, it does. The crop is essential to the state. Exhibits include a history of cultivation, the world's most extensive collection of mashers, and the largest potato chip, 25 by 14 inches and 900 calories. Bring the tots. Next up, Kentucky, the world's only ventriloquism museum. Van Haven, that's V-E-N-T, Haven Museum in Fort Mitchell, showcases founder W.S. Berger's vast collection of ventriloquist dummies, puppets, photos, scripts, memorabilia, playbills, posters, and recordings. It shows an exhibit devoted to famed ventriloquist Edgar Bergen, father of Candace, featuring his sidekicks, Charlie McCarthy and Mortimer Snerd. They became superstars on radio. Think about that for a minute. Minnesota, Prince's Paisley Park. Prince's vast estate in Chanhassen opened to the public shortly after the artist's death in 2016, fulfilling his meticulously detailed wishes. He was all about the fans, his brother-in-law, Maurice Phillips, said when the plans were announced. Built in 1987 on the site of a cornfield, Paisley Park was Prince's home and creative sanctuary where he recorded and invited artists from REM to Lizzo to record their own work. Now tours take visitors through rooms devoted to the stages of Prince's life, featuring instruments, motorcycles, and more memorabilia. The estate also hosts concerts, festivals, and other events, including this June 3rd to 7th, when the 10-year anniversary celebration of life invites fans to remember Prince, his music, his movies, and his unmatched artistry. Shows him at 19 performing in St. Paul, Minnesota during the Nude Tour in May 1990. Memorabilia in the Under the Cherry Moon Graffiti Bridge Room at Paisley Park. I know we're not going to be able to finish this, but I'm going to get to as much as I can. Throwing a party. Happy birthday to the U.S. We're going to need a bigger cake. Semi-quincentennial is a mouthful, but Americans are marking the milestones with all manner of celebrations and special events. New York, Operation Sail. The Op Sail tradition is a legacy of John F. Kennedy that this year will be a spectacle of more than 60 tall ships from around the world, joined by an aerial armada of over 100 aircraft led by the U.S. Navy's Blue Angels. The main event will be a parade in New York and New Jersey, July 3rd through 9th, with stopovers from Boston to New Orleans throughout the summer. And it's a picture, the Bicentennial Operation Sail, 1976. Delaware, Spirit of 76. The state celebrates its independence from Britain and Pennsylvania with its annual Separation Day event, June 12th to 13th, with colonial reenactments, live music, and a grand fireworks display. And it shows a parade with music, and they're carrying the swords, the guns with swords on the end. Guam, Old Glory on tour. The Pacific Island is the first stop on the Flag Sojourn 250, for which a special version of Old Glory travels to all 50 states, U.S. territories, and military bases. North Dakota, Teddy Roosevelt finally gets a library. He was one of the most consequential U.S. presidents, but had no presidential library, partly because the practice didn't begin until his cousin FDR's in 1941. But on the nation's 250th, July 4th, the estimated $400 million Theodore Roosevelt Presidential Library will open its doors near the Rough Riders Maltese Cross Cabin in remote Medora, North Dakota, where he was a cattleman in the 1800s. The complex will include a digital library and exhibits chronicling the 26th president's life and will highlight his environmentalism with a sustainable design that mimics the North Dakota Badlands. How about some birthday treats? American as pie. For your home Independence Day party, twist on some favorite desserts. Rush Plus, where to get a sweet pick-me-up at Mount Rushmore. Marilyn, Duff Goodman, Red, White, and Blue Roll-Aid Cake. The Food Network star, pastry chef, and owner of Baltimore's Charm City Cakes shares a dessert perfect for the 4th of July. It's a gorgeous presentation when sliced, says Goldman. It almost looks like fireworks. I would give you... There's a recipe here, but it's going to take up too much of the time. If you can have someone buy the People magazine if you want. Oklahoma, Reba McEntire, salted chocolate chip shortbread cookies. Seriously addictive, says the star and author of Not That Fancy, which includes her take on an American classic, Massachusetts Toll House Inn chef Ruth Wakefield made the first chocolate chip cookies in 1938. And the recipe is here also. You might be able to get it on your iPad or the computer. Maybe you could do that and pull up the recipes, because, like I said, they're too lengthy to have me read them all. Florida, Tony Chapman, bruleed sweet potato pie. I'm getting hungry. It has the soulful roots of a southern pie with the refined finish of a French dessert, says the Miami-based moody food blogger and author of Everything's Good. Another pie. Ohio, Bill Yost's White House Apple Pie. From the Toledo-born pastry chef who served during the George W. Bush and Obama years, a pie worthy of bipartisan support. Well, we're all for that. And the recipe is here. It's a long one. South Dakota, ice cream pie and Mount Rushmore. On their way to Mount Rushmore, stop at Purple Pie Place for what many feel is the best bite in the Black Hills. Their signature bumbleberry is full of rhubarb, strawberries, raspberries, blackberries, blueberries, and apples. We stick to the recipes they started serving back in 1981, and we take pride in what we do, current owner Yulia Yeo told 605 Magazine in 2024. Yeo, a grunt from Ukraine, and her husband Bobby bought the shop in 2021. The original owner stopped by last year and said it tastes just the way Mom made it. And then we also have a picture of it with some whipped cream on. Okay, we don't all scream. The 4 liters memorized in stone can look but not taste. Gonna start with another one. Visit the past and the present, stepping into history. Many of these spots were open for business well before American independence. Today, you can still pop in for a drink, a meal, shopping, or a night's rest, plus new additions to the Civil Rights Trail. First off, Massachusetts, Wayside Inn, Sudbury. It's beautiful. It's got a water wheel. And there's a stream and it's in the fall, so you have all that color too. Opened as Howe's Tavern in 1716, the Wayside Inn, 24 miles west of Boston, was passed by George Washington during the Revolutionary War and later inspired works by Thoreau and Longfellow. This gristmill on the grounds is still providing flour for the Wayside's popular restaurant. Pre-1776 sites, Rhode Island, opened in 1673, Newport. The White Horse is the nation's oldest continuously operating tavern. Today, it's a bustling colonial-style restaurant with an extensive wine list. Very interesting photos and things here. I mean, these are old places. South Carolina, Charleston. The tavern at Rainbow Row began in 1686 as America's first liquor store serving sailors. It has stayed open ever since during Prohibition as a barber shop. Tunnels below the floors aided both smugglers and the Underground Railroad. Today, it's not just the booze talking. The current owner thinks the building might be haunted. There's bottles of liquor all around. There's the wood floors are beautiful. There's brick walls and just very interesting things. Moravian Bookshop, established 1745, Pennsylvania, Bethlehem. It opened in 1745 at the suggestion of a Moravian bishop 4 years after Bethlehem's founding, as the Moravian Bookshop. Continuously open to the public, it's also the official store for Moravian University. Maine, Kennebunk. The site of an inn since 1660. The Seaside Inn has been in the same family since 1756. 9 generations of the original Gooch family, the oldest family-run business in the U.S. Open year-round, it directly overlooks Gooch's Beach. Louisiana, New Orleans. John Lafitte, pirate, spy, slave trader, came to the Big Easy around 1805. The 1772 Bourbon Street building he used for smuggling operations claims bragging rights as the oldest U.S. structure continuously used as a bar. The drinks now served at Lafitte's blacksmith shop bar are strong enough to help the history check out. Civil Rights Trail. In 2026, 6 new sites joined more than 130 others on the National Park Service Civil Rights Trail. Among the latest, the Caroline County Courthouse, where in 1959, white construction worker Richard Loving and his black wife Mildred were found guilty of breaking Virginia's laws against interracial marriage. "I felt such outrage on their behalf," said actress Ruth Negga, who portrayed Mildred in the 2016 film Loving, that the simple act of wanting to be married to another human being would incur the wrath of the law. The couple appealed up to the U.S. Supreme Court, which in 1967 unanimously voted in their favor. Selma, Alabama. Also on the Civil Rights Trail, the Edmund Pettus Bridge, where in 1965 a peaceful march led by John Lewis was met with billy clubs and tear gas from police, hospitalizing 17. Arkansas, Little Rock. In 1957, federal troops were sent to protect the Little Rock Nine, black students trying to desegregate Little Rock Central High School from the angry white mob gathered outside. Georgia, Atlanta, the Queen Anne Victorian home where Dr. Martin Luther King spent his first 12 years is now part of a 39-acre site on the trail. Sadly, we're out of time. Maybe I'll be able to pick this up another time and read some more of it. I hope you found it as interesting as I did. And I tried to describe things, but there's so much. You have a terrific summer, and I will be back, and we'll do some more. Thanks for joining me. And this is coming to you from Mind's Eye, and you've been listening to Joanne Seiler with this special edition of People Magazine on America's 205th anniversary.
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2: Weather for this afternoon, sunny with a high of 82. For tonight, mainly clear skies with a low of 51. For Saturday, mainly sunny skies during the day, followed by clear skies in the evening, a high of 72. On Sunday, mostly sunny skies with a high of 77. 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
3: Hi, it's Linda with the Talking Information Center. It is Thursday, May 21st, 2026, and thanks for spending the next hour with pop culture. I'm going to start with the spring 2026 issue of Vanity Fair. This is an article by Ta-Nehisi Coates, The Homeland. Renee Good and Alex Pretty were labeled domestic terrorists, rhetoric employed by the Trump administration to justify the state taking life by associating the dead with national villainy. In the wake of poet and writer Renee Good's killing, Donald Trump and his collaborators have done all they can to define her as an enemy of the homeland. The administration claims, for instance, that Good was a domestic terrorist, a term it applied to Alex Pretty, the ICU nurse whom federal agents killed less than 3 weeks later. This rhetoric is employed to justify the state taking life by associating the dead with national villainy. But the campaign against Good is different because the Homeland takes particular and perverse interest in women deemed insufficiently reverent of hearth and home. Trump propagandists tell us that Good was part of a growing cabal of insolent white ladies turned violent, that she was a, quote, lesbian agitator in league with 68 IQ Somali scammers, or that she was simply, as her killer apparently labeled her, a expletive bitch. For these and other sins, her castigation has extended into the afterlife. With Elon Musk's AI tool, Grok, users churned out deepfakes of Good with bullets in her head and of her corpse in a bikini. This is all appropriate in defending the undocumented. Good violated the sanctity of the homeland, which is to say that she questioned the divine promise of American soil to a mythical and singular people. For the homeland is not the state or even the country. The homeland is not defined by simple geography. It exists beyond laws and norms. It is unconcerned with traditional American concepts like liberty, freedom, or pluralism. The homeland is that piece of earth providentially deeded to the Volk. The homeland's borders are drawn in untainted blood, its sanctity exemplified in proper gender conduct and the fulfillment of gender roles. It is the homeland that ICE venerates in its recruitment posts, festooned with victorious white settlers and vanquished indigenous Americans. It is the homeland that Musk saluted twice at Trump's inauguration. It is the homeland that the late Charlie Kirk was fond of invoking. I want to be able to get married. Buy a home, have kids, allow them to ride their bike till the sun goes down, send them to a good school, have a low-crime neighborhood, not to have my kid be taught the lesbian, gay, transgender garbage in their school, while also not having them have to hear the Muslim call to prayer five times a day. And that was attributed to Charlie Kirk. It is often said that the homeland is skeptical of immigrants. But more precisely, the homeland is skeptical of aliens. Asylum seekers from Gaza fleeing a genocide have no place in the homeland. Afrikaners suffering the indignity of post-apartheid are welcome. The homeland is covetous of Northern Europeans, but regards Somali Americans as, quote, garbage. Why can't we have some people from Norway, Sweden, just a few, Trump recently said. But we always take people from Somalia, places that are a disaster, right? Filthy, dirty, disgusting, ridden with crime, he said. The criteria for these distinctions between putative immigrant and indelible alien are not complicated. For above all, the homeland is a racist project. Securing the homeland is the central feature of the Trump administration. In Los Angeles and Chicago, Trump seeks to cleanse it. With Greenland and Venezuela, Trump seeks to expand and enrich it. Heterosexual men are the rightful defenders of the homeland. Lesbian agitators, such as Good, are its nemesis. Christians are the lifeblood of the homeland. Stupid Muslims are its cancer. A characteristic of the homeland is that its foes must be subhuman. Members of the LGBTQ plus community are, quote, freaks. Disagreeable women are, quote, ugly pigs. And the residents of D.C. are, quote, cockroaches. For years, a certain kind of liberal has either minimized such culture war rhetoric coming from the other side or urged political actors of all stripes to ignore it in favor of material or kitchen table issues, as though the state regarding one's life as garbage has no tangible consequence, as if the terms of a fight can be determined by the person getting punched. But Trump has clarified an inconvenient fact. The culture war is an actual war. ICE, full of myrmidons of the homeland, enjoy an $85 billion budget, a sum larger than the annual military budget of every country in the world except the United States and China, as Caitlin Dickerson reported in The Atlantic. Immigration and Customs Enforcement, just one component of the Department of Homeland Security, is getting more money than any other law enforcement agency in America. Deportations are up under Trump, but that is not the true purpose of ICE. They're not serious about getting rid of as many people as they can. They're serious about causing human pain and suffering, a former ICE official told Dickerson. Putting someone into detention isn't a removal, it's a punishment. 32 people died in ICE's custody in 2025, the highest number in 20 years. And befitting an administration filled with reality TV stars, a policy of human pain and suffering is presently being repackaged as spectacle. Activists arrested in defiance of the homeland have had their portraits altered via AI. Minor celebrities, their dubious state on the wane, have sought to supercharge their prospects by accompanying ICE on raids or even joining its ranks. Kristi Noem, the head of the Department of Homeland Security, posed in front of a group of immigrants sent to a torture site in El Salvador in a show of sadistic titillation. Last June, L.A. County Supervisor Janice Hahn watched as Noem led an ICE raid in Huntington Park. I could tell she was doing a full camera crew production, Hahn said. She was getting hair and makeup done. Noem, like the president she serves, has a flair for the theatrical. She cosplays in camouflage and bulletproof vests. The focus on appearance and production value is essential in a movement that seeks not just to purify the actual America, but to resurrect the America of legend and myth. Securing the homeland, they tell us, is an existential priority. It is also content. Many Americans, horrified by the homeland's agents rampaging through whole communities, seizing children, perp-walking half-naked old men, and detaining whomever they feel like, with or without charges, all while enjoying absolute immunity, have settled on an interesting term, occupation. This designation is as correct as it is unoriginal, a fact more Americans would do well to remember. ICE has contracted surveillance tools that, according to Joseph Cox at 404 Media, allow it to, quote, track phones without a warrant and follow their owners home or to their employer. These tools, reportedly deployed across Minneapolis, were not created in America, but in Israel, still another homeland, enforcing the longest occupation in modern history. Thus, the people of Minnesota have, as American taxpayers, subsidized an occupation overseas that is effectively a laboratory for their own. we did not blindly stumble into this era of homeland rule. Almost 25 years ago, when the Department of Homeland Security was first proposed, there were inklings, even among supporters, that things might someday come to this. Homeland isn't really an American word, Peggy Noonan wrote in the Wall Street Journal in 2002. She supported the formation of the department, but something bothered her about the name. It's not something we used to say or say it now. It has a vaguely Teutonic ring. We must help the Fuhrer protect the homeland. Blogger Mickey Koss wrote for Slate that year, echoed Noonan's concerns, noting that the proposed department name explicitly ties our sentiments to the land, not to our ideas. Russell Feingold, who was the junior Wisconsin senator at the time, saw something more substantive at work. Feingold saw gaps in the legislation that a would-be tyrant could easily exploit. A figure like that would be completely lacking in virtue, and Feingold's colleagues could not imagine that the American people, in their infinite wisdom, would allow such an arch-villain to ascend to the presidency. People said, Russ, no president would do X, Y, or Z, Feingold recently told me. In other words, the norms are strong enough that you're just sort of a Cassandra. Feingold was the lone Senate vote against the Patriot Act and one of only 9 senators to oppose the creation of the Department of Homeland Security. Feingold watched with alarm as in the wake of 9/11, the country's immigration policy was subsumed by counterterrorism. As soon as 9/11 occurred, within seconds, it became clear that the Bush administration was going to target Muslim and Arab Americans, Feingold said. Indeed, over a period of months, the FBI detained 762 undocumented immigrants, mostly from Muslim or Arab countries, as persons of interest. The Department of Justice's Office of the Inspector General later reported that detainment could result from something as simple as a landlord reporting suspicious activity by an Arab tenant, or possession of suspicious items, such as pictures of the World Trade Center and other famous buildings. These men were held for weeks or months, with some denied contact with legal representatives, some physically abused, and some put on 23-hour lockdown. Most were deported, and despite being investigated in the wake of 9/11, none were ever charged with anything related to terrorism. In 2008, after Barack Obama won the Democratic primary, Feingold began to see another, older trend emerge, one that is foundational to the homeland mythos. While in the Senate, Feingold made a point to hold town meetings in all 72 of Wisconsin's counties. The meetings were, by his telling, pretty mellow, filled with supporters and few conservatives. They were always civil, Feingold said. And then Obama is elected, and I start going to these last 15 or so town meetings, and it was unbelievable. The guy wasn't even sworn in yet, and all of a sudden, all these people started coming, a kind of tough-looking crowd, and booing and saying, he's a socialist. He wasn't born in the United States. He's going to do this. He's going to do that. And there was fire in their eyes. And it was very strange because Obama had won many of these counties in the rural areas, and yet there was this thing that was happening. When pundits last tried to chalk up the growth of the Tea Party, then Trump's first election, to economic anxiety and a snubbed working class, Feingold was skeptical. There was this whole dynamic that coalesced into this sort of feeling of white people being under siege, Feingold said. That, to me, is sort of the political context that opens the door. But skeptical as he was, Feingold never saw things advancing this far. He lost his 2010 re-election bid to Republican Ron Johnson, a Trump ally who remains in office and has blamed Goods and Preddy's death on Democrats' quote, incitement of violence and obstruction against federal law enforcement. I'll be the first to admit, the reason I did it was because I feared that someday there could be somebody who would do some of these things in an abusive way, Feingold said of his vote against the DHS. But I never imagined that there would be somebody who would do all of these things at every opportunity. The problem will almost certainly outlive Trump's presidency. ICE's budget has steadily increased through Democratic and Republican administrations. That funding has gone to what journalist Radley Balko calls, quote, the most rogue, renegade, and certainly pro-Trump police agenda in the federal government. No matter who wins the midterms this year or the presidential election in 2028, the Army of the Homeland will remain, and its enemies in the Democratic Party seem to have little desire to fight back. And so then it falls to the people themselves. In these moments, I find comfort and inspiration in ancestors and martyrs. More than half a century ago, as the writer Jelani Cobb recently noted, activist Viola Luiso, a housewife and mother of five, left her family in Detroit and headed south to join the march to Montgomery, and in the process left the privileges of white ladyhood behind. For transgressing against the homeland of that era, the neo-Confederate South, Luiso was murdered by white supremacists, just as Good was slandered by the homeland's authorities as a domestic terrorist and a expletive bitch. Luiso was slandered by the homeland's rulers as a heroin addict and nymphomaniac who'd gone south to make a cuckold of her husband. But the slander was itself revelatory, for it demonstrated the homeland's perverse, exacting norms, its obsession with hierarchy, its rigid borders, and the high price levied on anyone who dared cross them. Forces of the neo-Confederate South did not simply represent a threat to African Americans, as was the popular perception, Cobb wrote. They were a mortal danger to anyone who disagreed with them, regardless of the person's race, background, or gender. Perhaps we are in such a moment now, where a death demonstrates to the country the broad nature of the threat. But this is a passive hope, and in Luiso's life, we find a more active call to action. Luiso was born into poverty. Her father was a coal miner, her husband a union organizer. Hers was the kind of salt-of-the-earth family often celebrated in the anthems of the homeland. Whereas the homeland sees freedom as the sole prerogative of its tribe, Luiso's vision extended to humanity itself. While understanding the economic exploitation of her family, she also understood that whiteness had enrolled her in the exploitation of others. When Luiso acquired this knowledge, when she got woke, she was transfigured into a traitor to her race and a menace to the homeland. For being a menace, for being woke, she was killed, as was Renee Good, as was Alex Pretty. But revelations have their blessings too. In this case, a life, however brief, that is clean and does not depend on the oppression and debasement of others. The revelation of deep human ties, the belief that we are all equally chosen, doomed Luiso, Good, and Pretty, as revelation so often does. But it also immortalized them. Okay, let's head over to the May issue of Rolling Stone. Here's a feature. Confessions of a $7 million cat burglar. Jennifer Gomez used her upper middle class upbringing to inform a prolific life of crime. Here's How She Did It, by Alex Morris. On an otherwise unremarkable day, a young woman in a gray Chevy Impala pulled up to the front of a sprawling modern home in a sleepy Florida town. Killing the ignition, she stepped out of the car and did a quick survey of the manicured lawn. She wore hospital scrubs and a pleasant, unreadable expression. Her long, dark hair was pulled back tightly from her heart-shaped face. She had dark eyes, long lashes, the kind of beauty that calms more than it excites, that broadcasts that all is as it should be. The woman rang the front doorbell. When no one answered, she walked to the back of the house. Finding the yard deserted, she located a low window and pulled a glass cutter out of a brown satchel. She cut a hole in the glass just large enough to slip her body through it. Inside the house was hushed and still. The light on an alarm panel flashed green, motion sensor disarmed. The lines of the rooms were stark and sleek, moneyed, but without, it seemed, a feminine touch. This was a disappointment to the woman who moved among the polished wood surfaces quietly, systematically. Electronics were useless to her. The watch market was too complicated. Cash was good, but people rarely had more than a few thousand dollars tucked away in a sock drawer or between the pages of a Bible. The biggest lick or score was often jewelry, gold pieces that the woman could melt down into untraceable bars the length and width of a credit card, the thickness of a bar of chocolate. Men rarely owned a lot of expensive jewelry that could be processed that way. Even then, thumbing a gold chain necklace she'd found in a large wooden box on a dresser in the master bedroom, the woman paused for the slightest moment. The chain was preposterous, a Cuban link style as thick as the band of a watch, the gold so garishly yellow that the woman thought it couldn't possibly be real. And yet, it seemed too heavy to be costume jewelry. She threw the necklace as well as some matching bracelets and even a matching ring into her satchel. Then she let herself out through the front door and drove off to the next house. At least, she thinks she let herself out through the front door. And she thinks she hit up other homes that day. In truth, it's hard to remember all of these details. Jennifer Gomez estimates that between the years of 2007 and 2011, she burgled hundreds, if not thousands, of homes in a string of Florida counties. From Ocala to Jacksonville. When she was arrested on July 29th, 2011, and cops tried to pin her with every burglary that matched her style, a small hole cut in a window, a taste primarily for expensive jewelry and cash, she couldn't begin to say which jobs were hers and which weren't. She'd sometimes burgle four or five homes in one afternoon, 4 or 5 days a week. The privacy fences and pool houses and chef's kitchens all ran together at a certain point. On the day she was sentenced, it took several hours to read through all of her charges in court, and those were only the charges she pleaded to, a fraction of the total amount. Though she wasn't going to admit it at the time, she says, it's very likely that a lot of those burglaries, if not all of them, were mine. But Gomez says she does remember that one lick of Cuban link gold, because when she got home and inspected the chains, the metal was stamped with 916, the marking for 22 carats. And there were pounds and pounds of it, so much that she couldn't weigh it all at once. The scale she used didn't go that high. She says she melted the gold down, stuffed the bars into Ziploc sandwich baggies, and sold the whole lot for around $60,000, the biggest single lick she scored in her career as a professional cat burglar, at least as far as she can remember. The house. I would have definitely broken into that house right there, Gomez says, pointing to a large, nondescript structure set back from the road behind curtains of Spanish moss. On a recent Tuesday, Gomez is driving me in her Toyota Land Cruiser down a quiet, sun-dappled street where expansive yards roll like red carpets up to multi-million dollar riverfront homes. Water shimmers silver in the distance. Boats lazily bob. Beside the lush vegetation and the occasional passing car, there are no other signs of life. The people of Admiral's Inlet pay handsomely for their privacy. This just looks like it has a lot of money, Gomez comments as she continues down the street, waving her pale pink nails and pointing out other properties she would have found enticing. I wanted you to get a feel for how easy it is, she breezily says of burglarizing. Now at 42, Gomez still wears her long dark hair pulled back tightly from her heart-shaped face. She still has the kind of doe-eyed beauty that broadcasts that all is as it should be. She wears curve-hugging athleisure in soothing shades of beige and has the well-scrubbed glow of someone committed to their skincare regimen. Her southern accent is slightly clipped and officious, the type of drawl that a stamp of a suburban upbringing. Petite and animated, she's a natural storyteller with a gift for highlighting the absurdity of situations, including most especially her own. Gomez has not burgled in 15 years. She's done her time. Her criminal period is now past the statute of limitations. But she has not forgotten the mindset she once had, the ways her brain worked, or failed to work, that led her to her criminality. I had a lot of years to think about it in prison, she says now of her 10-year sentence. I would play all these scenarios, play my life out over and over and over, because I wanted to find where I went wrong. Hers was not crimes of passion, not really. They were not crimes of opportunity. They were too calculated for that. But they were crimes that stemmed from the opportunities she'd been granted. Desperate people will do desperate things, she says. But someone who isn't desperate and breaks the law? Psychologically, they're looking for something else. Maybe it's power. Maybe it's excitement. Maybe it's a need to hustle, to prove something, to set themselves apart. I was conditioned to grow up to be successful, the best of the best, in your respective area, Gomez says. It was a search for some kind of validation, a place in the world where it's like, I'm here, I'm good at this. I'm good here, I'm powerful here. And in a certain sense, her life of crime has paid. In a certain sense, and in a most of the moment way, the traits and experiences that got her into trouble are the very ones that got her out of it. But that's the end of the story. Gomez wants to start at the beginning. She rounds a pleasant bend and pulls up in front of a wide brick house perched on a pretty lot. This, she says, slowing the car to a crawl, is the house I grew up in. The guy. Opportunity presents itself in different ways to different people. For Gomez's parents, who grew up in the Dominican Republic and Spain, and who each had three children, and a divorce under their belts before they met each other and had Gomez, medical school opened the door to the opportunities they were seeking. So did the house in Admiral's Inlet, the private schools they sent their kids to, the safe, upper-middle-class life they were able to provide, the type of upbringing that, if all goes wrong, might lead to a little dabbling in white-collar crime, rather than a rap sheet that includes grand theft, burglary, trafficking in stolen property, and false verification to a pawnbroker. But Gomez saw opportunity differently. There was just something in her that balked at a life of convention, at playing the game the rest of her family played so well. As her Brady Bunch siblings hustled off to college, got sensible jobs, performed their expected roles dutifully, Gomez was getting kicked out of one private school after another and cutting classes and party-girling and rolling her eyes at the safe suburban cocoon her parents had worked so hard to provide. So you can imagine what happened when Grigory Sarkisian pulled up to her high school friend's house party in his big black S500 Mercedes. And everyone started whispering about how he was an honest-to-God mobster and very bad news. Well, Gomez ended up making out with him that very night, his Armani jacket draped casually over her shoulders. Shortly thereafter, he reportedly fled the country, as mobsters sometimes do, only to track down Gomez when he returned a few years later, when she was in her early 20s, tiring of community college and her humdrum boyfriend. and easily swept her off her feet. Within weeks, she'd moved into Sarkisian's house and was driving around in the BMW 745 he'd bought her while her family fretted and her private school friends asked themselves, what the expletive? Gomez might have asked herself the same, but she didn't. For a while, it was easy to believe that Sarkisian's wealth was reputable, that people deferred to him.

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1: In a panic, claiming that he'd been shot, and to pick him up at such and such gas station, and baby, baby, do not call 911. And when she arrived to find him hunched over in the seat of his car, holding his arm, blood everywhere. And when he told her to drive him straight home rather than to the hospital, well, she'd seen enough movies to know vaguely what this meant. You have to be a real dummy to not think, okay, he did something bad, she admits. But, of course, by now she was deeply, deeply in love, mesmerized by how tough Sarkisian was with the whole wide world and how tender he was with her. It was like Karen said in Goodfellas, Gomez's favorite film. I know there are women like my best friends who would have gotten out of there the minute their boyfriend gave them a gun to hide, but I didn't. I gotta admit the truth. It turned me on. Gomez can't explain why she felt that way. She knows it makes no sense. But the illogic of it all didn't make her feelings any less real. He was powerful, and I loved it, she says. I was very intrigued and excited and turned on by the fact that this guy was not just theoretically bad, but literally bad. And he really put me on a pedestal. Things went south from there. How could they not? She figured she was an accomplice. To what? She didn't really know, but it didn't matter. Soon, Sarkisian was bringing her along to trap houses to rob guys he said were terrible people. Guys he said had stolen from him and his family and thus deserved his retribution. Soon, she felt like Bonnie to Sarkisian's Clyde, backing down streets at high speeds as some guy chased them with a shotgun, burning bloody clothes, sampling some of the heroin they stole, or stole back, just a bump here and there to calm the mind. And it all was so illicitly romantic, so far removed from the staid, respectable, boring life of Admiral's Inlet. Her new life went on like this for a while, a year, 2 years, until one night, Gomez was driving, leaned over to grab a pack of lifesavers that had rolled off the passenger seat, barreled off the road and over a ditch, and ended up with her car wedged between two trees. When the police arrived and asked for her license, she handed it over readily, never imagining that her exploits with Sarkisian would have put her on their radar. Of course I gave him my license, she tells me. I didn't think anything was going to go wrong, because why would it? I just had an accident. That's it. So it was quite a shock when the officer returned from running her license and told her to put her hands behind her back, that there was a warrant out for her arrest. Turns out some jewelry Sarkisian had asked her to pawn didn't come from a foreclosed home after all, and she'd pawned it blithely, smiling and chatty, as she'd handed the broker her own license with her real name and picture. This, at least, is the tale that aligns with statements she gave in police reports at the time. Sarkisian's version in the reports gives her far more agency in these crimes. Sarkisian fled the country yet again. Gomez's mother, by then divorced from her father, hired a good lawyer. Gomez played the naive girlfriend, which in some ways she probably was, and got off with a little stint in rehab, a fine, and 5 years of probation. And it all could have ended there, but, of course, it didn't. The job. So there she was in her mid-20s, sleeping in her childhood bedroom, no car, no gangster boyfriend, no glamorous clothes, no excitement to speak of, attending Narcotics Anonymous and Alcoholics Anonymous meetings, where she'd sit and think, not about the drugs she wanted or didn't want to do, but rather how she was going to dig herself out of this humiliating hole. I started thinking, man, if I just robbed maybe 3 or 4 rich people, I could get enough money to get myself a decent car, she explains. I didn't have anything mapped out. All I knew

0: is that I needed money. That's when, one afternoon, she was riding her bike, of all indignities, in a neighborhood near where she grew up, and happened to pass a house with an open front window, one she realized she could easily crawl through. Gomez dropped her bike in the driveway and rang the doorbell, figuring that if someone opened the door, she'd make up some story, apologize for going to the wrong address, and make a hasty retreat. When no one answered, she found that it wasn't hard to bend the screen off that front window and hoist herself inside. She half expected to trigger a motion sensor, but as she stood in the stillness of the unfamiliar house, nothing happened. No alarm sounded, no dogs approached, no people appeared. With trepidation, Gomez tiptoed down a hallway, looking for areas she knew would be most likely to contain money or items of value. In the master bedroom, she rummaged through dresser drawers. That's where her mom always kept a few $1,000s, tucked inside a bank envelope between pairs of socks, but came up short. Likewise, pawing through purses in the closet, she found little of value. But she struck gold, literally, when she opened a jewelry box to find rows upon rows of pretty, shiny things just lined up for the taking. She scooped them into her purse and quickly exited the house the way she'd come in. Back home, she took stock of her haul and the fact that she had no idea what to do with it. She knew she shouldn't pawn it. If she'd learned anything from her time with Sarkisian, she'd learned that much. Selling it online also seemed far too risky. But surely, she reasoned, there was a way to extract value from the materials themselves. She'd seen those "We Buy Gold" signs by the side of the road. After a quick online search, she called one up with a plausible lie. "My grandmother had died," she said, "leaving her with a bunch of jewelry that wasn't really her style. Could she possibly sell it?" The guy at the other end of the line said she could, but wanted to make clear that this wasn't a pawn shop. Once she sold the jewelry, there would be no way to get it back. The gold would be melted down. It was like, "Oh, crap, if we melt it down, there's no trace of it. Like, this is good stuff," Gomez says. She got a friend to drive her to the place, a dinky little shop in a strip mall. She filled out the forms with fake information, batted her long lashes, told the guy she didn't have an ID when he asked her to provide one, and walked out of the store with $1,380. Well, after that, it was easy to just keep going, wasn't it? For a few weeks after the burglary, she was terrified, expecting to be apprehended at any moment. But as time passed and nothing happened, no cops showed up at her door. No robbery appeared on the news. No trace of her crime seemed to follow her. She began to feel more emboldened. More than emboldened, actually. Every day that went by when nothing happened was empowering. Because by then, it had dawned on her. She wasn't really a gangster's mole. She was a nice suburban kid, which was a power in its own right. "Those houses, I know how their gates operate," she says. "I know how rich people move. I know what they have. And I know how to get around their systems." Hell, she'd gotten around her parents' system for years, disabling the zone in her room so that she could sneak out. "I know about the motion detectors," she continues. "I know how long the alarm beeps." She knew that the alarm company would call the homeowner before dispatching the police to their house, that she had a good 5 or 10 minute window to disappear after an alarm went off, but before the cops arrived. She knew that she could be long gone by then. And she didn't need the financial collapse that was happening around this time to tell her that her rich marks might not be entirely sympathetic characters. She'd grown up around people like this, attended their snobby schools with their snotty kids, watched how they'd treated her parents, immigrants with Spanish-inflected accents, before learning that they were both doctors and therefore apparently owed at least a modicum of respect. "I know I'm kind of just lumping all of them together," she says now, "but I just didn't think they were very nice people." She also knew that the police, well, they kind of agreed with this assessment of the wealthy, didn't they? She claims that when her mom's house was burgled around this time, a coincidence you couldn't possibly make up, she saw how careless the cops were, how they were there to provide a police report for insurance purposes, but didn't seem terribly concerned with trying to track down the person who'd committed the crime. My mom was pissed at the level of disregard that they had, said Gomez. And I'll tell you, this shaped a lot of my thinking as far as burglarizing. So she kept doing it. Just a handful of burglaries here and there for a while. But then a few more. And a few more still. And then sometimes four or five before lunch. And a few more in the afternoon. Over time, she began to develop a system, began fine-tuning things, as she puts it. She bought a gray Impala, a car so nondescript that even she could hardly tell you what it looked like. She stole a few license plates that should tape over her real one. She went to a hardware store and bought a pair of heavy-duty gardening gloves, a glass cutter, and a little 4-inch hammer she could use to break out the glass circles she'd cut. She learned to scope out houses with privacy fences or leafy areas outside the view of prying eyes, and to favor gray and rainy days when no nosy neighbors would be out mowing lawns or walking pets. She searched for stickers in windows and signs in yards advertising that the house was protected with a security system. To Gomez, that meant that there were items inside worth protecting. A quick glimpse through a window could often tell her whether the system was actually armed. Or it might tell her that the house had a dog or a cat. With a pet roaming the rooms, the motion sensors were unlikely to be on. Dogs could usually be won over with treats Gomez carried in her satchel. She also found a way to offload the jewelry she stole. Precious metal dealers had licenses, rules to follow. Would always ask her to hand over an ID, a picture, a thumbprint. But the squirrely, middle-aged guy at the weird surplus store in northern Florida had no such scruples. He dealt in scrap metal, he told her. He wouldn't buy her jewelry, he explained the first day she stopped in, but he would let her use the refinery he had in the back, melting gold down into the 5-ounce bars she'd sell to gold collectors she'd found on Craigslist. One plastic sandwich bag full of random baubles could bring in more than $20,000 once the gold was refined. She'd leave a bar or two behind for the squirrely guy. He never asked how he got the gold, she says. Gomez also knew the privilege of pretty. It helped that she was not just a female, but a young and attractive one, though not so attractive as to be highly memorable. She wore scrubs from her mother's office, professional, impersonal, and developed a system that leaned into her knack for disarming others. If she ever encountered anyone while casing a house, she always had an excuse at the ready. She was there to pick up Sammy for his visit to the doggy day spa, say. Or she was on her break and checking on Miss Ruth, her co-worker's elderly mom who wasn't answering the phone. And Lordy, they were all so worried about her that it just made sense to go around back and peek inside to see if Miss Ruth had fallen. And then, as the people were telling her, "No, no, you have the wrong house," it wouldn't even clock on their radar that, hey, this is a person who might be doing something bad, Gomez says. If they found out later that their neighbor was burglarized, they're not thinking of the dog lady. And who would malign the young woman who was doing her friend a solid, trying to check on an elderly person who might have taken a fall? I'm telling you, the way people see you, it determines everything, she tells me. The visual sleight of hand worked so well that sometimes even Gomez was amazed. All of these encounters with the coin guy, my friends, law enforcement, anyone I encountered who would look at me and then turn around and believe whatever BS was coming out of my mouth, started to really frame this idea that perception is crazy, she says. I tell people all the time now, y'all, do not believe what your eyes are telling you. They're going to tell you that something looks okay and it could be horrible. There were the neighbors who saw her dragging a safe and honest-to-God safe out of a house, and rather than calling the cops, came over and volunteered to help her hoist it into her car, believing her story that she was home from college and annoyed at having to help her mom move the damn thing. Turned out there was nothing in the safe but paperwork and birth certificates. Gomez handled it all with gloves and returned the papers to the person's mailbox. There was the elderly couple, who were so concerned about her being lost in such a terrible rainstorm that they insisted she come inside and look through their neighborhood directory to find the right address for where she was going. They gave me a glass of water, she says. And then the freaking man who was like 85 walked me in the pouring rain to my car with an umbrella, never once imagining that he was sending her on her way to rob one of his neighbors. Sometimes even Gomez got swept up in her own illusion of innocence. Like the time she heard a helicopter circling a neighborhood, and I said to myself, oh my gosh, there's a really bad person on the loose. Like, it's probably a murder or something. I'm by myself. I'm a girl. I need to get the hell out of here. It didn't occur to her until later that she'd burgled so many homes in the area in such quick succession that the helicopter may well have been looking for her. This is not to say that her execution was flawless, that mistakes weren't made. There was the older guy who walked in on her going through the drawers in his bedroom and who managed to pin her down in the backyard with the help of a neighbor who she says flirted with her shamelessly until the cops arrived. This whole debacle necessitated some time spent in the county jail and another stint in rehab. There was also a fairly hefty addiction to Roxycodone, or as she puts it, Roxy's, which, during the pill mill crisis of the time, sucked up much of the cash she kept stashed in the shoeboxes in her closet, and also, no doubt, made her more sloppy and careless. But none of this deterred her from continuing to burgle. There was no logic, she explains. There was no, hey, you got really good on this one, but you got away with it. You need to scale back a bit. It didn't exist. For people who were in active addiction or crime, no amount of, damn, I dodged that bullet, or, man, this is really risky, is ever enough to stop you. Most important, she saw herself as a success, felt that she'd found that thing that set her apart, and took pride in how often things went her way. I was like, man, people believe me, she says. Like, I'm good at this, you know? I have more money than all my peers, and none of you guys even know it. And I'm just walking around like this queen pin. It was a power trip. Gomez maintains that she never confided in anyone what she was doing. She kept up appearances of running a kiosk that sold bracelets at the mall. She bartended at night. She rented a small apartment and furnished it sensibly. She didn't buy too many flashy things, and she kept the extent of her pill habit a secret from her family and her boyfriend, a guy she'd met in Ocala in 2010. Kyle Tackett came from a good family that ran a metalworking company with contracts all over the state. When he heard that the bar where they'd met was closing, he was smitten and sentimental enough that he bought it. He wasn't anything like Sarkisian. He was kind and safe, and Gomez was old enough now that she could see the benefits of those qualities. A few months after they started dating, when Gomez found out she was pregnant, both of them were delighted and started planning for the future. A future, Gomez realized, in which she'd quickly need to clean herself up and bring her secret life as a cat burglar to an end. Then, one week later, on July 29th, 2011, Gomez and Tackett were awakened by a knock on the door. Step out of the doorway and don't make any sudden movements, a female officer said to Gomez, while other officers swarmed inside Tackett's house. Tackett couldn't believe what was happening right before his eyes. He thought it was all a big mistake. At the beginning, I was like, well, this is BS, obviously, he says. But then he saw the look on Gomez's face. I glanced down at her, and she just kind of had her head down. And I was like, ugh. the clink. By the time Gomez arrived at Lowell Correction Institution in November of 2022, Chernice Brinson had seen it all and then some. She knew from experience that there were a number of ways that the pretty young things could go wrong. They could take up with a guard and weasel him into getting them all of the drugs they wanted, then spend their time strung out and useless. They could catch the eye of someone's girlfriend and end up with their face slashed or bashed up in a fit of jealousy. One way or another, they were unlikely to fly under the radar. And Brinson could tell that this new inmate, Jennifer Gomez, was raging, fighting with other inmates, mouthing off to the guards. Her 10-year sentence would go down hard if she kept that up. Brinson should know she'd been in lockup for the better part of 2 decades since she was arrested for Grand Theft Auto as a teen. She had spent her early years at Lowell raging too, selling drugs and alcohol, messing around with the officers so that they'd bring her things to sell. But eventually she'd found Jesus and purpose in that order. She wasn't old, but at Lowell she was an old timer, someone both guards and inmates respected. And she'd seen enough to be able to size up new inmates quickly. I could look at people and pretty much tell how their time was going to end, whether it was going to go well or whether they were going to end up shipwrecking. Looking at Jennifer, I saw she had potential. Observing Gomez from afar, Brinson didn't know that about 9 months earlier, while waiting out her case in county jail, Gomez had given birth to a little boy. Shackled to a bed in UF Health Shands Hospital, she'd been able to spend just 5 days and 4 nights with her baby before he'd been handed over to an overjoyed and overwhelmed Tackett, and she'd been returned to the custody of St. Johns County, sobbing as they rolled her out to the police car. "I was like, oh my gosh, I'm leaving my child in there," says Gomez. Psychologically and physically, your body's been preparing for a baby. It's the worst feeling, just the worst, just a horrible feeling. The day she met Brinson in Lima Dorm, she'd shown her a picture of her son, who at that point Gomez had mainly only seen over the TV monitor system they used for visits in county jail. "Oh my goodness," said Brinson, looking at the sweet baby with a dollop of dark hair. "We gonna have to make you a mama, girl. You can't leave here without being a mom." She gave herself 6 months to turn Gomez into the type of inmate who could survive her sentence and come out of it better than when she'd gone in. In fact, that process had already started. Before giving birth, Gomez had seen her crimes as sort of victimless. She knew some of the items she'd stolen probably had sentimental value. But when it came to monetary harm, she'd assumed the homeowners had insurance to pay them back. And it was hard to get worked up about the bottom line of some corporation. But sending her son off with Tackett, knowing that she wouldn't be there with him, and imagining some stranger rifling around in his room looking for things to steal, just like she used to, it hit me, she says. I started thinking about, what would I feel like? Like, who's going to protect him? Who's going to protect the house that he's in? Kyle's green. He doesn't know anything about criminals, and so that's when I was like, oh my gosh, this is why breaking into a house is so terrible. You don't know who broke in. I know it's me, but you don't know it's me. It was a freaking epiphany. For the sake of their son, Tackett stuck by Gomez, if not as a partner, then at least as a co-parent and a friend. He'd visited her in the county jail, listened patiently as she'd come clean about her secret life of crime, about her arrangement with the squirrely guy, and about how she thought police interest in his illicit activities had clued them into the fact that maybe they should also pay attention to the dark-haired young woman who came and went from his store with such frequency. From a legal perspective, they both knew she was screwed. Items found in her car the day of her arrest were identifiable from recently reported burglaries. Multiple counties were coming for her. Months dragged on, but eventually her lawyer advised her to take the plea deal being offered and plead guilty to dozens of offenses, rather than taking her chances in court with more than 200 charges with which prosecutors were threatening to stick her. They estimated that she'd stolen more than $7 million worth of property over the years. Melting gold down, Gomez would have gotten only a fraction of that amount. But hers had still been quite the hustle. At Lowell, Brinson's guidance was clear. In the ecosystem of the prison, Gomez needed to make herself valuable. She had a high school diploma. The prison needed people who could teach other inmates, help them get their GEDs. Gomez spent most of her sentence teaching grades 7 through 12, while Brinson taught grades 4 through 6 the next room over. The Pythagorean theorem, the equation of a line, Gomez was good with numbers, and it's no surprise that she was good with people. I started graduating a 50-year-old woman who had been drug dealers their whole lives, who couldn't read, and I'm teaching them how to read and helping them get their GED, she says. She found that, as with burglarizing, she took pleasure in mastering a skill, at guiding what people thought, at being in control and good at something. Tackett brought their son to visit every single weekend. The time slowly passed. After spending more than half of her life in prison, Brinson got out on April 2, 2016, living the first 6 months in an extended stay hotel room that Gomez's mother paid for out of gratitude to the woman who had become her daughter's best friend and mentor. 4 years later, Gomez was released. Tackett picked her up. They took their son to a nearby carnival. The boy rode the carousel, then got off and wrapped his arms around his mother, then got back on and rode the carousel again. As night fell, Tackett dropped Gomez off at the same hotel where Brinson had once lived. They had agreed that Gomez needed time to get on her feet, that she would ease into motherhood slowly. "The first day out was not like people think," says Gomez. "You're really in a mode of just making it through." And she did make it through. Brinson got her a job as a janitor at a gym. "I was like, a janitor? What am I supposed to do as a janitor?" Gomez says. But Chernice was like, "You just got out of prison, girl. What kind of job you think you're going to get?" So she cleaned toilets and dusted workout equipment. When Sarkisian looked her up again, she kept her distance, turned off by her assessment that he was the same exact person. He had not changed a bit. He died in a shooting incident in 2023. After a few months on the outside, Gomez moved into a condo with Brinson. They'd been good bunkmates in prison, so they figured they would be good roommates now. Thick as thieves, as they say, they built a life without crime together. So this is a tough tale of redemption, right? With a hard scrapple, happy ending. Yet again, the story could have ended there. And yet again, it didn't. The present. "How old were we the first time we each got in trouble?" Gomez asks, staring into the camera with a sheepish look and holding up a sign that says 17 years old. Brinson, sitting next to her with a Cheshire grin, holds up her own sign, 8 years old. "Dang, 8? Gomez asks, laughing. "What'd you do when you were 8? "I was just trying to get it over with." "What'd you do?" "Stole a car," Brinson replies melodically over Gomez's giggles. "I need a ride." And we're out of time and a few paragraphs short of the ending, which we will finish next week. Have a great week and talk to you next week.
1: This is Amy Wagoner from the Historical Society of Michigan with a Michigan History Moment. The ancient philosopher Plato wrote of the mythical island of Atlantis that disappeared beneath the ocean. Michigan, too, had its own Atlantis, but the village of Belvedere was no myth. Belvedere arose in Macomb County in the 1830s, only to be flooded by the Clinton River and Lake St. Clair. The site for Belvedere seemed promising. The land lay along Lake St. Clair, and the Clinton River boasted rich farmland and fine stands of hardwood trees. Moreover, the Clinton River was considered navigable for commercial vessels, and its mouth seemed a perfect location for a town and shipping port. Congress spent $5,000 to remove a sandbar and improve the harbor. In 1835, brothers James and David Conger bought the land. They brought in several investors to help finance the town's development. David sold his share of the land to James, who then hired surveyor Abel Dickerson to plat the town. In 1836, a second survey by Edward Blackwell laid out the lots, roads, and parks. They named the town Belvedere, probably in honor of James Conger's wife, Paula Belvedere Clark Conger. Belvedere grew rapidly. It soon had a hotel, steamboat landing, cider mill, sawmill, grist mill, general store, post office, tavern, and machine shop, along with a dozen or so houses and carp fisheries. In 1838, James Conger opened the Bank of Lake St. Clair. It was one of many wildcat banks of the era, so called because they were free of federal regulation and printed their own paper money without any backing of gold or silver. The Bank of Lake St. Clair failed the same year it opened, increasing the troubles that had already started to plague Belvedere. A year earlier, in 1837, the waters of Lake St. Clair began to rise. The lake flooded farms, houses, and businesses. Many people moved to the nearby Mount Clemens. James Conger himself stayed in town and moved into his hotel's second floor. Some residents and farmers later returned, but Belvedere never fully recovered. In 1882, the steamboat Ida caught fire on the Clinton River and the flames spread into Belvedere. What remained of the town went up in smoke. Today, Belvedere is remembered by Belvedere Bay on Lake St. Clair and Belvedere Street in the old site of the town. A marina is there too, with a street alongside it that bears the apt name Atlantis Drive. This Michigan History Moment was brought to you by MichiganHistoryMagazine.org.
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3: Weather for this afternoon, sunny with a high of 82. For tonight, mainly clear skies with a low of 51. For Saturday, mainly sunny skies during the day, followed by clear skies in the evening, a high of 72. On Sunday, mostly sunny skies with a high of 77. 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
6: 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Today, I will be reading from the April-May 2026 edition of Guideposts. And our first article today, in Travels from the Heart section, A Train Ride to Remember. Thanks to Mom, my sister and I learned it's the journey that matters, not the destination. By Mary Ann Davis of Clinton, Indiana. That night last October, I was struck with a sense of urgency that I couldn't ignore. I called my sister Amy. "Are you busy this Saturday?" I asked. "Why? You work Saturdays." "I'm taking the day off," I said. "We have to take Mom on that train ride we promised her, and we have to do it right." I didn't need to say what else I was thinking. How much time did our mom have left? Earlier that day, Amy and I had gone to the oncologist with Bob, and the news was devastating. Stage 4 lung cancer. 2 years earlier, when Mom had pneumonia, her regular doctor ordered chest x-rays and saw a spot on her lung. He referred her to an oncologist for further testing, but Mom kept putting it off until she had terrible chest pain. Now the oncologist said the cancer had spread to her ribs, chest wall, and lymph nodes. They could try chemotherapy, but there was no cure. I don't want any treatment, Mom said. If God doesn't heal me, I'm going to heaven. I'll win either way. Mom's faith was unwavering. The best we could do was honor her wishes, including her wish to go on one more train ride. That was something she'd been talking about for the past couple years. One day, I want to take the train out west and see Wyoming again. She said, I love that landscape, the mountains, Yellowstone, but mostly I just love trains. We hadn't even known that about Mom until we were adults. She was too busy raising my four siblings and me as a single mom to talk much about herself while we were growing up. I'd found out only after I moved into my first home during my 20s. Man, this place is small, I said. Mom laughed. If you think this is small, try living in a train car. What are you talking about? I lived in a bunk car on a train until I was 5, she said. My dad was a crane operator for Union Pacific Railroad. She, her mom, and sister all lived on the train with him to save money. And they would sometimes invite her aunt and cousin to ride along. Those years were the best of my childhood, she said. That's why our family wanted to make the train ride to Wyoming happen for her. Every holiday, we'd sit down with our calendars and look for a time when all of us could take off a week of work. But there was never a time that worked for everyone. So we would table the discussion until the next family gathering. But before we knew it, a couple years had passed. And now Mom had terminal cancer. I waited for my sister's answer. You're right, Amy said, her voice cracking. We can't wait any longer. Let's just go, the three of us, I said. We can do something later with the rest of the family. This week is crazy for me, Amy said. You'll have to book the tickets. My heart sank. I'll do my best, I said, but don't blame me if we get lost. With me in charge, there was very little chance that Mom's train ride would go perfectly the way she deserved. I'd been diagnosed with dyslexia in the first grade, and I had a hard time learning to read and write. Being put in special education classes was embarrassed. Don't feel bad about it, Mom said. God gives each of us our own gifts. I guessed my gift was sports. By middle school, I was a star in cross-country, basketball, and track. The other kids didn't know I struggled academically. I was good at hiding it. I'd walk behind them in the hallway so I could slip into special ed class without them noticing. Even at my job as an adult, I memorized codes and used other little tricks, so no one knew that I had trouble reading. But there weren't any tricks I could use to book train tickets. With Mom's fragile health, I didn't want to go far. I Googled nearby train stations, went through the search results slowly, the letters looking all jumbled on my screen. Finally, I found an Amtrak station in Mattoon, Illinois, about 60 miles away. We could drive there and then ride the train to somewhere. I scrolled through destinations. What would be the right place to take Mom? Champaign, Illinois was a 52-minute ride from Mattoon. It wasn't my homing, but it was something. I clicked to add 3 tickets, but before I made, I showed my phone to my husband, Ryan. Make sure I'm doing this right, I asked. I had a history of messing up things like this. Ryan said everything looked good. I need tickets for our return trip. Can you check those too? I asked. Ryan said I'd selected the right tickets. Lord, please help this trip turn out right, I said as I clicked the button to confirm the purchase. I didn't want to let Mom down. She'd always been there for me, and I had never lived more than a few miles from her. I'd had my two daughters young. I was 19 when my first was born. When their dad and I split up, Mom jumped in to help me raise them. I'd married Ryan 4 years ago and become a stepmom to his two sons, but I still saw Mom every day. Every Saturday morning, I picked up Mom and then Amy so we could go to Mattoon together. Mom was beaming. She was so excited. At the train station, we weren't sure where to go and didn't see any employees. There was a guy wearing a Chicago Bears sweatshirt. I'm a huge fan, too. I was wearing a Bears hoodie, in fact. So I called out, "Go Bears!" When he turned around, I asked where to catch the train to Champaign. Another coping mechanism I've developed. We boarded and settled into our seats. "Just seeing the conductor and hearing the whistle brings me right back to my childhood," Mom said. "Tell us more," Amy and I said. Mom's eyes lit up. Our family had our own bunk car. It was small, but it had a kitchenette and an icebox and bunk beds for everyone, she said. We traveled from Iowa through Nebraska and into Wyoming. The crew was laying down track all that way. The train would stop in an area for about a month, then move to a new area so the men could work there. Every day I'd get off the train and play with the other kids whose families lived on board. My favorite thing to do was make mud pies. She let out a soft sigh. Those were such happy times. Amy looked at me. "I'm so glad we did this," she said. For much of our ride, we sat close, holding hands, watching the sunlight flicker as the countryside drifted past. Cornfields, farmhouses, the occasional creek. I'd never felt such peace, as if nothing else mattered but being there in the moment with Mom and Amy. We arrived in Champaign. So far, so good. Our plan was to take the next train back to Mattoon at 10 a.m. But when the clerk looked at our tickets, he said, "I'd bought them for the 10 p.m. How could I have mixed that up? It's even I'd had Ryan check for me. My phone must have reverted to p.m. and I hadn't noticed. Ugh. "You'll have to get permission from the conductor to ride at a different time than your tickets say," the clerk said. "I knew I'd mess this up," I muttered. "Don't worry," Mom said. "We'll just pray that he lets us on." I prayed with her, but I'd been so sure that something would go wrong because of me that I had Ryan on standby ready to pick us up if needed. I explained my mistake to the conductor of the 10 a.m. train. "No problem," he said. "Welcome aboard." On the ride back, Mom gazed out the window. I could see her beautiful smile in the reflection. "I loved every minute of this," she said. "It was a dream come true." It didn't matter that I hadn't gotten every detail perfect organizing this trip. What mattered most was I hadn't let my insecurities hold me back, that I'd done it out of love. Maybe that, more than sports, was my gift. And in the Faith and Living section, something holy, a Sunday school teacher's lesson in humility and service by Stephanie Thompson of Edmond, Oklahoma. A week before Easter, and the Sunday school teachers were having our regular meeting to coordinate our lesson plans. I suppose it was interesting to hear what everyone else was doing, but I taught the two-year-olds and sometimes had as many as 15 of them in my classroom. I counted it a success if I could hold their attention for 5 solid minutes. Coordination between classes was fine, but I did my own thing, by necessity. "Don't forget we're doing foot washing with the kids on Easter," a teacher for the older preschoolers said. It's a great chance to explain how Jesus washed the disciples' feet at the Last Supper. She was staring right at me, a bit down on my lip to keep from rolling my eyes. No way, not my kiddos. I imagined 15 pairs of bare, wet feet making a mess. But now all the teachers were staring at me. I could give it a try, I said, kicking myself for not having the gumption to say no. Honestly, the whole idea was ridiculous. What could two-year-olds possibly get out of it? For the rest of the meeting, my mind raced with all the reasons this wouldn't work. I'd have to find a big enough bowl, so maybe there wouldn't be such a mess. Then they'd be getting all their shoes and socks off their feet, and getting them back on. Children's feet were incredibly ticklish. There wasn't a sink in my room, so I'd have to haul water from the restroom down the hall. No way would the children sit still for this. I could just imagine the chaos. To say nothing of the big Easter dinner I had to prepare for my extended family. I'd watched 3 YouTube videos on the proper way to glaze a ham. With scalloped potatoes, a vegetable casserole, a cheese souffle, and yeast rolls on the menu, I already had my hands full for Easter. Priorities, people. Especially mine. With each passing day, I tried to think of excuses to back out of the foot washing. But I didn't want to look like I wasn't a team player, particularly on Easter. That past Sunday, I'd had only 6 kids in class. Maybe I could deal with 6 pairs of feet. I usually had 3 volunteer helpers if they all showed up. That Thursday, I read the account in John of Jesus after he and the apostles had eaten. Jesus washed each of the disciples' feet in a basin. It was, as Jesus explained to them, an act of humbleness, very example of servant leadership. I couldn't remember the last time I've even read those verses. It felt as if I was reading them for the first time. But if Peter himself had been flummoxed, how would I ever convey the message to a bunch of 2-year-olds? On Easter morning, the teachers gathered for prayer before class. Lord, send your Holy Spirit down to work through us, I prayed, needing all the assistance I could get. Not our hands, but your hands and feet. A half hour later, 11 children and their 22 feet burst through the door of my classroom. From the get-go, it was chaos. A boy in cowboy boots threw himself to the floor in a tantrum when his mom left him. I tried to soothe him, but an 18-month-old with a pacifier jumped into my arms and wouldn't let go. A usually well-behaved girl snatched a toy from a classmate, setting off wailing. Only one volunteer helper showed up. I looked to the bowl I'd brought. Nope, I told myself, not happening. Still, I had to wrest some semblance of control from the mayhem. Circle rhyme time, I cried. It took a few minutes, but one by one the class quieted down and gathered around a rug as we did each week. 1, 2, this is true, I said, pointing to each child. God loves me and God loves you. They pressed their hands together while I said a short prayer. Today is Easter, I said, and we're remembering a very special meal that Jesus shared with his friends. We call it the Last Supper. I used paper figures of Jesus and the disciples and a felt board to tell the simplest of accounts. Amazingly, the children were actually paying attention. The thought came to me, do the foot washing. I caught the eye of one boy, Connor, who looked like a coiled spring, as if it was all he could do to sit still. Could I really do this? Remember in our story how Jesus taught his friends to serve others through sharing their food? I said in a low tone I hoped would be calming. Jesus did something else. He washed his friends' feet. And now I want to wash your feet. I spread a beach blanket out on the carpet. Take off your shoes and socks. If you need help, raise your hand. To my shock, the children complied. With a towel draped over my shoulder, I knelt in front of Connor and poured water over his tiny toes. Jesus loves you, Connor, I whispered. He gazed at me with a kind of awe. I felt it too, something passing between us. I dried his feet with my towel and silently prayed. Lord Jesus, lead these feet where you want them to go. All the days of my life, all the days of his life. I washed the next child's feet and those of the one after that, the experience repeating. The adult volunteer followed behind me, helping the kids put their shoes and socks back on. No one made a peep. I didn't need to explain the larger point. The children understood. And so did I. I was the teacher, they were my students. But in God's eyes, we were all his children. Every one of us had been touched by something holy. I remember Jesus' words to Peter, "If I do not wash you, you have no part in me." To think I had almost said no, that I had almost let my doubts win. And that big family dinner? It went off without a hitch. I didn't wash anyone's feet, but I kind of wanted to. Everyday Blessings, The Words We Keep, by Sabra Kiankanelli, editor. A few times a month, my friend and I walk the big loop of our neighborhood in New York's Hudson Valley, taking our time, going through whatever's on our minds, talking all the way. That morning, as we passed front porches still cluttered with winter debris and gardens just beginning to show their first green shoots, I asked how her mom was doing. Her dementia's getting worse, my friend said. She has only three phrases left that she can say. Just three. What are they? I asked. She paused and looked at me. I love you. You're so beautiful. I'm okay, I'm okay, I'm okay. We walked in silence for the next few minutes, the sound of our footsteps filling the space between us. I took in the weight of her words and tried to imagine how hard it must be to witness her mom's decline. I'm so sorry you're going through this, I said. At least the words she's left with are all positive. Even as I said it, I felt how strange it was to be grateful in the face of such a devastating illness, one that steals our memories and language. Yes, my friend said, Mom hardly ever gave a compliment all these years. But thankfully, I hear one now every time I see her. It's almost as if she's making up for it. Of everything she says, I hope she really is okay. I hope she means it. We finished the loop of our neighborhood and returned home. But I kept thinking about what my friend had said. I've thought a lot about language since then, the phrases we repeat, the ones we reach for when we want to comfort or compliment someone, the words that rise when everything else grows quiet. I've wondered what might remain if my own language someday narrowed. If I had only three phases left, what would I want them to be? The more I think about it, the more I realize her mom's three phrases are perfect. I love you. You're so beautiful. I'm okay. And continued how a story made a difference. Combating loneliness. Guidepost Outreach's free inspirational booklets have blessed the Wildwood Prison Ministry. Our all-volunteer donation-based operation serves incarcerated men and women in Texas. Every week, we receive 15 to 25 letters, many from people with depression and other mental health issues. 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To learn how you can support this project, email the Wildwood Prison Ministry, and their email is wbc@austin.rr.com. 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Joy Young from Cedar Creek, Texas, has sent us this nice, wonderful information. And now on the upside. Nostalgia can trap us where we are, but true memory is about, what was it in me back then that was so alive, and can I trace where it is in me now so I can bring it alive again? This question from Mark Nepo, author. It's impossible to give somebody a set of directions without two things. You've got to know where you are and where you want to go. Most people just look ahead and say, I want to go there. But you don't understand where you're starting from. From Mel Robbins, best-selling author and speaker on setting goals. That's all the time we have for today. This has been Leanne Mensing with Guideposts. I hope you have enjoyed today's reading from the audio reading service at the Allen County Public Library. Thank you for listening.
7: House cats and wildcats speak different languages? You gotta be kidding me. This is Sandra Tinglow with the Lowdown on Science. It's no secret our pet cats have distinct personalities, but how do they differ from wildcats like cheetahs or tigers? Enter Danilo Russo and team from Berlin's Natural History Museum. They examined the purrs and meows of domestic and wild cats in search of answers. The study analyzed cats' vocal frequencies or pitch to quantify information from their noises. They found that domestic cats modify their meows to communicate with humans. They have more voices than wild cats. These vocal variations were expressed especially when asking for food or attention from humans. Talk about getting catcalled!
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9: This program is intended for a print-impaired audience and is brought to you by Mind's Eye.
10: Welcome. 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Today, I'll be reading from EW.com, copyright 2026, Meredith Publishing. And now I'll begin with Jimmy Kimmel responds to Melania and Donald Trump once again for calling him to be fired. The late night host said that the First Lady should consult the psychic invited to the correspondence dinner if she truly interpreted a joke of his as a call to violence. Jimmy Kimmel is clapping back at Melania and Donald Trump's own clapbacks at the late-night host, demanding ABC kick him to the curb. You know how sometimes you wake up in the morning

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1: Vanilla Ice, Dog the Bounty Hunter, and more. Among the jokes was one about the first lady having a glow like an expectant widow. 2 days later, the actual correspondence dinner was interrupted when an alleged gunman opened fire at the Washington Hilton where the event was being held. Before Monday's new Kimmel Live, the First Lady spoke out against the late-night host's hateful and violent rhetoric and demanded that ABC take a stand. His words are corrosive and deepens the political sickness within America, she wrote on social media. People like Kimmel shouldn't have the opportunity to enter our homes each evening to spread hate. A coward, Kimmel hides behind ABC because he knows the network will keep running cover to protect him. Enough is enough. It is time for ABC to take a stand. How many times will ABC's leadership enable Kimmel's atrocious behavior at the expense of our community? But Kimmel shrugged off Melania's incensed rhetoric during Monday's monologue, sharing his gratitude that no one was hurt at the correspondence dinner, thank goodness, and offering an explanation for his widow joke. The remark was obviously a joke about their age difference and the look of joy we see on her face every time they're together, he said sardonically. It was a very light roast joke about the fact that Trump is almost 80 and she's younger than I am. It was not by any stretch of the definition a call to assassination, and they know that I've been very vocal for many years speaking out against gun violence in particular. Kimmel then noted where he shared common ground with Melania, stating, I agree that hateful and violent rhetoric is something we should reject. I do. And I think a great place to start to dial that back would be to have a conversation with your husband about it. I am sorry that you and the president and everyone in that room on Saturday night went through that. I really am. Just because no one got killed doesn't mean it wasn't traumatic and scary, Kimmel continued. We should come together and be best. We really should. But if you want us to believe that a joke I made 3 days before this dinner had any effect on anything that happened, well, then maybe someone should look into this psychic lady, too. Kimmel then called attention to White House press Secretary Carolyn Leavitt joking that there will be some shots fired ahead of the correspondence dinner. You know who's going to be furious when she hears that? Melania wasn't the only Trump to call for Kimmel's firing in the wake of his widow joke. Wow, Jimmy Kimmel, who is in no way funny, as attested to by his terrible television ratings, made a statement on his show that is really shocking, Donald Trump wrote in a Truth Social post on Monday. I appreciate that so many people are incensed by Kimmel's despicable call to violence and normally would not be responsive to anything that he said, but this is something far beyond the pale. Jimmy Kimmel should be immediately fired by Disney and ABC. Last September, ABC temporarily suspended Jimmy Kimmel Live after Kimmel made comments about the MAGA gang while discussing Charlie Kirk's

0: assassination. The move came as FCC Chairman Brendan Carr encouraged ABC and parent company Disney to take action. Within a week, Kimmel was back on the air. Next, I will be reading Oz Perlman won't be on Jimmy Kimmel Live tonight after White House Correspondents' Dinner shooting. The mentalist was in the middle of a trick at the WHCD when gunshots rang out. Mentalist Oz Perlman will no longer appear on Monday's episode of Jimmy Kimmel Live in the wake of the White House Correspondents' Dinner shooting. Host Jimmy Kimmel said on his talk show last week that Perlman, the featured entertainer at this year's WHCD, would be visiting the late-night program for 2 days after the dinner. However, an updated guest lineup released by ABC quietly swapped Perlman for Pod Save America co-host John Lovett. The episode's other guest is Grown-ish star Anthony Anderson. Representatives for Jimmy Kimmel Live didn't immediately respond to Entertainment Weekly's request for comment on the change. Perlman was in the middle of performing at the White House Correspondents' Dinner when shots rang out at the Washington Hilton Ballroom in Washington, D.C. on Saturday evening. A suspect in the shooting, 31-year-old Cole Allen, has been taken into custody and charged with attempting to assassinate President Donald Trump. Perlman opened up about the incident, which he called the scariest moment of my life, in an Instagram post Sunday. I was in the middle of performing for the president and first lady when I looked up to see a commotion. Thought it was a bomb about to go off or shots fired, he wrote. We hit the deck fast and Secret Service acted decisively and professionally to protect us all. Perlman continued, we laid on the ground. I was a couple feet away from President Trump, eyes locked with one another. It was likely the scariest moment of my life and will never forget it. So happy everyone is okay. He wrote in an Instagram story published that same day, just got home and it's never felt as good to hug and kiss my children. In the aftermath of the shooting, President Trump and the First Lady both called for ABC to take action against Kimmel over a joke he made last week before the dinner, in a fake WHCD roast. He quipped that Mrs. Trump had a glow like an expectant widow. Enough is enough, she subsequently wrote in a lengthy statement posted to social media. It is time for ABC to take a stand. How many times will ABC's leadership enable Kimmel's atrocious behavior at the expense of our community? In his own Truth Social post, the president claimed that he normally would not be responsive to anything that he said, but this is something far beyond the pale. He added Jimmy Kimmel should be immediately fired by Disney and ABC. Thank you for your attention to this matter. Moving on, I will be reading Laurie Metcalf on what she learned from a surprisingly career move in Monster, the Ed Gein story. Plus, she opens up about how one ballsy improvised scene illustrates the collaborative and weirdly funny environment of the set of the Netflix show. Monster, the Ed Gein story, marks a career milestone for star Laurie Metcalf. It was the first time she agreed to a project without having read a single script. The Emmy-winning star of Roseanne and its spinoff, The Conners, admits that this isn't her preferred way of doing things, but she was intrigued by series co-creator Ryan Murphy's vision for the story and her character, Augusta, the domineering, psychologically abusive, hyper-religious mother of infamous killer and body snatcher Ed Gein, Charlie Hunnam. Once she was signed on, the challenge for Metcalf and Hunnam became conjuring a mother-son relationship that wasn't totally lopsided, meaning there had to be a reason for Augusta's type of discipline for him and this type of religious education, says the Lady Bird Oscar nominee. But all of this stuff came not from out of nowhere, but out of a sense of protection of him and a guidance to put him on the right path. Their mission, as she puts it, was to find little seeds of even tenderness. I think that was our main concern, because the other stuff was already there. The overbearingness and the just dysfunction, that's all clear, Metcalf said. Despite the admittedly grim subject matter, none of the intense scenes felt too daunting because of the collaborative and weirdly fun environment on set, says Metcalf. To illustrate the point, the star recalls an unscripted scene that director and co-showrunner Max Winkler came up with towards the end of the show's shoot. It was me, my character, chasing Charlie around the house, and we were giggling and laughing, just playing tag inside the house, she explains. And if he had come up with that idea during the first week of the shoot, I wouldn't have known what to make of it. But by the end, it made so much weird sense to me that these two in their dysfunctional relationship would have a moment like that. It just seemed to say a lot about both of them and was so unexpected. In fact, Metcalf says she ended up falling in love with the scene, which they ended up having to do several takes of. It was so seemingly ridiculous, but I thought it was so interesting and creative, she says, adding, that was an unexpected couple of hours that we spent towards the end of a long shoot that I just got such a kick out of, and I remembered how ballsy it was for him to ask us to do that. And it turns out, signing up for a show sans scripts had a surprising lasting impact on the veteran actress of stage and screen. I learned that it's okay to take a leap of faith like that, and know that you're going to be surrounded by really great people who are doing the same thing. I think it made me a little bolder. It made me a little less risk averse. I wanted to explore whatever this was going to be, starting from scratch with everybody else. Next, I will be reading the best crime shows now streaming on Amazon Prime Video. Cold Case Files 2017 to 2022. A reboot of a beloved true crime series from the turn of this century, Cold Case Files digs into languishing unsolved murders in the hopes of using modern technology to turn old evidence into new convictions. Number 2, Elizabeth Smart, Autobiography 2017. On June 5, 2002, 14-year-old Elizabeth Smart was abducted by a self-proclaimed religious prophet who, with the help of his wife, held her in a wooded area where she endured repeated sexual abuse. 15 years later, Smart, now a child safety activist and ABC News commentator, tells her story in her own words via this three-part A&E docuseries. Number three, the FBI files, 1998 to 2009. One of the longer-running true crime series, the FBI Files, was produced with the cooperation of the FBI, including host James Kallstrom, a former head of the FBI's Manhattan office, documenting instances where they assisted local police departments. Number four, Forensic Files, 1996 to 2011. Forensic Files is a must-watch for true crime buffs who don't feel like sitting through hours of material just to learn about a single case. Each episode unravels like a 22-minute whodunit, with forensic scientists scouring through evidence and performing lab tests to get their answers. Some episodes, however, explore accidents instead of crimes. Number five, Killer Cases, 2020 to the present. Jury duty notwithstanding, most people won't be called upon to witness a murder trial from inside a courtroom. If that experience intrigues you, however, A&E's Killer Cases escorts viewers inside the halls of justice to watch real legal proceedings unfold. From police investigations and arrests to trials and verdicts, this series gives a comprehensive look at some of the country's most discussed homicides. Number six, The Last Narc, 2020. In this docuseries, it explores the death of DEA agent Enrique Kiki Camarena, who was kidnapped and eventually killed by some of the most notorious drug lords in Mexico, allegedly with the help of the CIA. Decades later, former cartel members, along with other DEA agents and Camarena's family, have come forward to share insider details about the events leading up to his death. Number 17, Lorena, 2019. Executive produced by Jordan Peele, this limited docuseries explores the 1993 case. Executive produced by Jordan Peele, this limited docuseries explores the 1993 case of Lorena Bobbitt and her husband John, which became a news sensation at the time. Lorena cut off her husband's penis with a kitchen knife the night of the incident, and she became the laughingstock of the country as her version of events battled against his. At the time, the inflammatory tabloid inclusions and constant jokes suffocated any opportunity for an equally strong, open discussion about domestic violence and the silencing of victims. Number 8, On Death Row, 2012. Each episode of this series profiles a specific Texas death row inmate, featuring cases like two members of the Texas Seven, a man who hired contract killers to murder his wife, and a woman who stole an infant after killing the mother. Number 9, One Night in Idaho, The College Murders, 2025. November 13th, 22 is a day that will live in infamy in Moscow, Idaho. In the middle of the night, four college students, Kaylee Goncalves, Madison Mogan, Zaina Kernodal, and Ethan Chapin, were brutally murdered in their beds, seemingly for no reason. 3 years later, the murderer, Brian Kohberger, has been sentenced to life behind bars. But curiosity and questions about the four young people he killed remain. Number 10, Shiny Happy People, Duggar Family Secrets, 2023. The Duggars once charmed TV audiences with their exceptionally large family. Parents Michelle and Jim Bob, along with their 9 daughters and 10 sons, on TLC's 19 Kids and Counting. However, their Potemkin village crumpled when the show was canceled, following reports that the oldest son, Josh, had molested multiple underage girls. This 4-part docuseries delves further into Josh's sordid history, as well as the family's connection to the Institute and Basic Life Principles, a cult-like fundamentalist group led by Bill Gothard. Number 11, Ted Bundy, Falling for a Killer, 2020. One of the most notorious serial killers, Ted Bundy, is often romanticized for using his good looks and charm to lure dozens of women to their deaths. Yet how many people know the names of his victims or about his then-girlfriend, Elizabeth Kendall? Ted Bundy, Falling for a Killer, aims to fill that gap by decentering Bundy from the narrative and focusing on Kendall, her daughter Molly, colleagues, survivors, and the families of the victims. Number 12, The Unsolved Murder of Beverly Lynn Smith, 2022. It's been more than 50 years since 22-year-old Beverly Lynn Smith was found shot dead in her Oshawa, Ontario home, and her case remains cold. Though her next-door neighbor, Alan Smith, was the number one suspect and coerced into confessing by undercover authorities, the true killer seems to have gotten away scot-free. Incorporating interviews with key figures like Beverly's twin sister and artful shots of small-town Oshawa, The Unsolved Murder of Beverly Lynn Smith is a twisty 4-part docuseries that examines a muffed investigation and the unethical tactics used to expedite the case. That's all the time we have for today. This has been Kathy with Entertainment Weekly. I hope you've enjoyed today's reading from the audio reading service at the Allen County Public Library.
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2: Today we gradually learn about the Wright brothers' flight. The University of Houston's College of Engineering presents this series about the machines that make our civilization run and the people whose ingenuity created them. An article in the 1904 Puck magazine poked fun at attempts to build a flying machine. It said that inventors would get airplanes into the sky just as soon as the law of gravity was repealed. The problem was, that article came out the year after the Wright brothers had already flown. That becomes even more puzzling when historian Roger Bilstein writes about our utter confidence in the inevitability of airplanes at the turn of the century. Dirigibles had been around since 1852. Thousands of human-carrying balloons had flown since the 18th century. Lilienthal's and Chanute's successful glider experiments were well known. It could only be a matter of time. One of the strongest public voices for the inevitability of the airplane was Samuel Pierpont Langley, secretary of the Smithsonian Institution. Working with government funding, Langley had flown a successful steam-powered model airplane in 1896. Then, in the fall of 1903, only months before the Wrights' success at Kitty Hawk, Langley made 2 attempts flights to launch his huge airplane, the Aerodrome, from a large houseboat in the Potomac River. The press and photographers covered both tries. Each time, the Aerodrome crashed into the river on takeoff. The reaction was, of course, ridicule. The Washington Post called Smithsonian staff stuffers of birds and rabbits. The Boston Herald said Langley's efforts would better be directed into developing submarines. That Puck article, as it turns out, had focused on Langley without ever having heard of the Wright brothers' repeated flights in the isolated sand dunes of the Atlantic coast. Not until 1905 was an eyewitness account of their flight finally published in, of all places, a magazine titled Advances in Bee Culture. I asked my father, born 10 years before the Wrights flew, what he thought when he first heard about them. His answer was a surprise. As a schoolboy, he'd been aware only of vague rumors. Somehow, the word didn't get out. All the while, poor old Langley served as a lightning rod for ridicule. Small wonder that he died only 3 years after Kitty Hawk. When Santos Dumont made the first European flight in 1906, the Wright brothers were routinely making flights over Huffman Prairie near Dayton. The next American to fly was Glenn Curtis in 1908. But by then, the military had wind of the Wrights' achievement, and the U.S. War Department concluded a $25,000 deal with the Wrights. The Army received its first airplane in 1909. Only then did airplanes go public. Only then did flying machines become a mania, and we're left with a startling time lag. Perhaps flight had been anticipated too long. Perhaps the idea that it had actually come to pass was too bizarre. In any case, it is remarkable that anything so long awaited actually existed for 5 years before we really knew it was there. I'm John Leinhardt at the University of Houston, where we're interested in the way inventive minds work.
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4: Weather for this afternoon, sunny with a high of 82. For tonight, mainly clear skies with a low of 51. For Saturday, mainly sunny skies during the day, followed by clear skies in the evening, a high of 72. On Sunday, mostly sunny skies with a high of 77. 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

0: You are listening to WKAR Radio Reading Service. This is John Seeger and R.J. Benson with the reading of the Lansing State Journal and the Detroit News and Free Press. For the next half hour, I will be reading the Lansing State Journal news, beginning with the obituaries. Lawrence Duane Bartram, 73, Cordova, Tennessee. Jimmy Draper, 83, Charlotte. Marilyn Middleman Jones, 89, East Lansing. Federated Polish home of Lansing, rich with culture, steeped in tradition. I love it, and it's important to continue to promote Polish culture and heritage. A lot of people don't realize how important their culture is, and they're not living it like they should. Matthew Day Smith, Lansing State Journal. The Federated Polish Home of Lansing is much more than just a social gathering spot for those with Polish roots living in Greater Lansing. It's a cultural gem that celebrates those immigrants' heritage. Sometimes mistaken as an old church, the two-story brick building at the northeast corner of West Mount Hope Avenue and South Martin Luther King Jr. Boulevard houses three different national Polish organizations: the Polish Falcons of America, the Polish Alliance, and the White Eagle Association. The building oozes the rich history and traditions of Greater Lansing's Polish community, but their members are aging and the numbers are smaller. Mary Nardwick, 72, of Holt, said she sometimes worries about the club's future. Members are all getting older, and the younger generation doesn't want to join, or they move away, Narodowiak said, but we've got a few trickling back in, which is a good sign. The building story began in the basement in 1928, during a time when language barriers and cultural differences made life difficult for many Polish immigrants who had moved to the Lansing area to create a better life. Growing up, Polish people were looked down on and not accepted, Narodowiak said. With many immigrants facing the rich food, customs, and camaraderie of their homeland, the Polish Falcons of America, Nest Number 652, was formed. They dug a basement with a bar and a social room. Families from the Polish community began gathering there for music, dancing, food, and networking. In 1938, the Polish National Alliance, PNA, joined the Falcons and added a second story to the basement bar and banquet room. And 10 years later, when the White Eagle Association joined the two clubs, the Federated Polish Home of Lansing was born. When you enter the building, there's a large wooden dance floor with a stage. Polish flags and other historical ephemera are displayed in glass cases lining the stage. There is a full-service kitchen, stage, dance floor, and balcony on the main level. Many years ago, polka bands began playing there, and the hall has been used for hundreds of weddings and graduation parties over the decades. Not much has changed over the years, Joyce Brennan, director of the Federated Polish Home and president of the Polish Falcons, said. Each May, members of all three organizations make pierogi to raise funds, pierogi days, for their clubs. And every October, during Polish American Heritage Month, they hold Pulaski Days, a cultural celebration honoring Revolutionary War hero General Kazimierz Pulaski, during which traditional Polish foods like kielbasa and galopki are served. These events are not limited to those in the Polish community. They invite others to come celebrate with them and learn about the culture. Each week, there are Polish language classes. During the Easter season, families can learn the craft of famous traditional Polish Easter egg art called pszanki. In the basement of the hall, there's a bar adorned with historical photos and maps. Adjacent is a large dry bar and conference room area with rows of cabinets chock full of Polish history, language, and arts books. There's a memorial plaque with the names of Polish-American U.S. military veterans from the area and a map of Poland with members' surnames written from the provinces in Poland where families emigrated from. I've lived life at the Polish Hall from day one, said Joan Soblomek, 88, of Grand Ledge, as she rolled a pierogi with a small army of fellow volunteers recently. Soblomek is the hall's eldest member. Everybody used to come to the Polish Hall for banquets, she said. The weddings were wonderful. Many lasted possibly 2 days. We had beautiful polka music and everybody danced. I love it, and it's important to continue to promote Polish culture and heritage. A lot of people don't realize how important their culture is, and they're not living it like they should. Emily Kostrzewski-Sauter, 38, of Grand Ledge, is one of the club's youngest members. My family is Polish, Kostrzewski-Sauter said. My grandparents used to bring my parents and all of us here. I love meeting all sorts of people here. I love hearing the stories and learning about my culture. I wouldn't ordinarily meet these people in my day-to-day life. I'm here today volunteering because sales from these pierogi help fix up the hall, and that can help us put on more events and teach people about Polish culture. It's been a few years since the Federated Polish Home has hosted both annual events. Each featured a banquet with food, dancing, and other cultural activities. Organizers hope to bring the celebrations back, but they need more members. For now, the annual pierogi fundraiser continues. This year, they made about 7,500 pierogi and raised just over $12,000, which helped keep the hall operating. Brennan remains optimistic about the hall's place in Lansing's Polish community. She points to the club's next potluck and bingo social event on Saturday, May 30th. We encourage anyone who's interested in Polish culture to join us, Brennan says. It's a special place and a good time. Lansing man who killed his mother with box cutter in 2024 sentenced. The criminal case against a man who killed his mother with a box cutter 2 years ago wound to a close in a Lansing courtroom on May 28th with laconic statements from mental illness and an unimaginable tragedy and at least one unanswered question. We don't understand why. I guess that's my question to Brandon, Peggy Merrick, sister-in-law of stabbing victim Cynthia Merrick, told a judge before Brandon Labrie was sentenced to 25 to 50 years in state custody for second-degree murder. Labrie, now 44, abruptly attacked Cynthia Merrick, 65, while she was on the phone with a 911 dispatcher on May 23, 2024, Lansing police said in a court document. Merrick had arrived home to find Labrie lying down and holding a utility knife to his neck, a detective wrote in an affidavit. Labrie pleaded guilty but mentally ill to second-degree murder in April 2026. With his minimum sentence to be fixed at 25 years. The negotiated minimum term exceeded the range recommended under state sentencing guidelines, according to statements in court. A forensic examiner determined Labrie was mentally ill, but did not find support for an insanity defense. The guilty but mentally ill outcome means Labrie will get mental health services. Bill Crino, Ingham County's Deputy Chief Assistant Prosecutor, described the case as a brutal homicide and an unimaginable tragedy. The outcome assures that society will be protected while Labrie gets the mental health treatment he needs, he said. Chief Ingham County Public Defender Stephen Cornish said the plea resolution was the best result for both Labrie and the public. His client is very upset over the loss of his mother and admits responsibility for her death, he said. Cynthia Merrick's sister, Patricia Main, also addressed Stokes on Thursday. It's just a very sad, horrible, emotional situation, she said. A walk in the park, Charlotte's Bennett Park, features trails, river access. Winding nature trails and easy access to the Battle Creek River make Charlotte's Bennett Park a popular spot for families, walkers, hikers, and those seeking a peaceful outdoor escape with both active recreation and quiet reflection. The 117-acre park, located at 1305 Cochrane Avenue, features more than a half mile of paved trails and natural paths inviting exploration along the water's edge and through shaded woods. The nature trails are equipped with benches perfect for resting while enjoying the wildlife, including birds, deer, chipmunks, and other animals. Fishing access adds another draw for outdoor enthusiasts. Positioned next to the Eaton County Fairgrounds and about a 25-minute drive from Lansing, Bennett Park has open fields, covered pavilions with picnic tables, grills, and playgrounds, making for a great spot for family outings and gatherings. A highlight of the park is the Memorial Tree Garden, established and dedicated on May 1st, 1999. The garden honors friends, family members, and fellow citizens with a central sculpture of a tree and a pathway of engraved bricks bearing the names of loved ones in remembrance. There's a large paved parking lot and on-site bathrooms. Leashed dogs are welcome. Why was East Lansing City Manager suspended? Everything we know. East Lansing City Manager Robert Bellaman has been placed on paid administrative leave, city officials announced on May 26. East Lansing City Council entered into a closed session during its regular meeting on Tuesday, May 26, to discuss Bellaman's tenure, and after returning to open session, City Council voted unanimously to place the city manager on paid administrative leave while an investigation is conducted by independent legal counsel from Thrun Law Firm. Interim East Lansing Fire Chief John Newman will serve as acting city manager, officials said. What is Robert Bellaman accused of? An East Lansing City employee spoke at a May 19th council meeting and accused Bellaman of sexual harassment and bullying. An independent investigation into Bellaman's professional conduct because of his employee's claims detailed loud voices and a direct, occasionally uncomfortable style, but nothing to entirely support Erica Drizdik Hernandez's allegations. The investigation did not substantiate any violations of city policy or law, investigators with the Miller Canfield Law Firm said in the November report released by the city on May 22nd. There is insufficient evidence to support a finding of harassment or discrimination based on any legally protected characteristic or status. Even if some conduct described could be perceived as sex or gender-based, it does not, in our view, meet the threshold of being severe or pervasive. Nor has Drizdik described a hostile work environment or identified any material adverse employment actions. Who is taking over city manager duties? Interim East Lansing Fire Chief John Newman will serve as acting city manager, officials said. What has Robert Bellaman said publicly so far? Bellaman did not respond during the May 19th meeting when a city employee accused him of sexual harassment. He has not responded since to requests for comment from the State Journal. When it came time during the meeting for the city manager's report, Bellaman only commented that, "I have nothing this evening." What's next in the investigation? Bellaman will remain on paid administrative leave while an investigation is conducted by independent legal counsel from Thrun Law Firm, the city said. What is Robert Bellaman's salary? Bellaman began his tenure as East Lansing City Manager under a two-year contract that paid him a starting salary of $180,000. Council unanimously approved Bellaman's new three-year contract in September 2025, with a new salary of $190,000. What is Robert Bellaman's background? Bellaman was hired by the city in August 2023. None of the council members who voted to hire him remain on the council. During a special meeting in August 2023, the City Council voted 3-2 to hire Bellman, the former Saginaw County Controller, to fill the role that had been held by an interim manager since January of 2023. In June 2023, the Saginaw County Board of Commissioners voted 8-3 to remove Bellman as controller. The vote followed a public meeting at which county employees and elected officials described him as a retaliatory boss and the source of a toxic work environment, according to MLive. At the time, Bellman said his termination was pushed by a member of the county board who did not like him. Bellman said the commissioner recruited people to attend a meeting and presented a biased view of him and his work. Dorothy Izzo, mom of Michigan State basketball coach Tom, dies at 100. Tom Izzo lost the matriarch of his family just 6 days after her 100th birthday. Dorothy Izzo died May 19th, according to her obituary. The mother of Michigan State's Hall of Fame basketball coach had been living near his sister in Appleton, Wisconsin, in recent years after raising her family in Iron Mountain. Dorothy Izzo became an internet sensation earlier this season after her son, while mic'd up by FS1's TV broadcast, said in a huddle during the Spartans' win at Oregon that guard Kurt Heng could not defend her to try to motivate him to play better defensively. "Kerr, you can't guard my mother. My mother," Izzo told the sophomore during a first half timeout. That led to a viral couple of weeks, including Dorothy Izzo receiving a 24-by-36-inch poster from her grandson, Tom's son Steven, of AI-generated social media images of Dorothy putting on a scoring clinic that she hung on the wall of her residence. "When most of the people around you are 85, 95, and 100 years old, and she's in a great place, that's a conversation piece," Tom Izzo said in February. "They don't care about who her son is. They care about who she is. The stance, the dunking, the dribbling, the shooting. It's awesome, isn't it? Awesome." It became a conversation topic for the mother and son the next few weeks during their regular talks. "I talk to her every day about it," Izzo said. "I'll keep her humble. I'm usually pretty good at keeping people humble, although it's a little harder when it's your mother." Dorothy Brisson was born May 13, 1926, in the Upper Peninsula town of Norway and settled a few miles west in Iron Mountain after marrying Carl Izzo in 1951. They had their son Tom in 1955, and the Norway High Valedictorian left her job as a registered nurse at the Veterans Hospital in Iron Mountain to raise her children and later returned to the medical profession as a nurse trainer. She and her husband would make frequent trips to East Lansing to support Tom Izzo and MSU over the years after he took over as coach in 1995. Carl Izzo died in 2015. "Dorothy loved watching sports," her obituary said, "and even more so if it involved family." Dorothy Izzo is survived by her son, Tom, and two daughters, Mary Buckland of Marietta, Georgia, and Ann Lewandowski of Appleton, Wisconsin, along with six grandchildren, six great-grandchildren, and a number of other nieces and nephews in a close-knit family. Dorothy's brother, Les Brisson, was married to Carl Izzo's sister, Rose. She and Carl met at their wedding. Aiden Smith sparked improved season for Hazlitt baseball. Hudson Whitmer views hitting as contagious, and that's partly why the Hazlitt baseball coach has viewed Aiden Smith as the perfect person at the top of the lineup for the Hazlitt baseball team. Smith has made a mark from the top of the lineup with his hitting skills and strong instincts on the base paths. Those elements have helped the senior shortstop help Hazlitt put together a strong spring that included making a run in the Diamond Classic semifinals. This season marked the first Diamond Classic appearance in a decade for the Vikings, who head into the state tournament with a 19-11 record. Aiden has been a big piece of that and a big influence on it, Whitmore said of Hazlitt's success this spring. The whole senior crew has basically played together and they know each other very well. They also can push each other, and that's a big piece that Aiden has done in is being able to push his teammates and help influence that senior crew to really change the culture within our organization. Getting an opportunity to experience the Diamond Classic was one of the top goals this spring for Smith, who was voted the LSJ Boys High School Athlete of the Week. The Henry Ford Community College commit has hit 374 with 24 RBI and 38 stolen bases through Tuesday. May 26 games while helping the Vikings get a chance to play in a showcase featuring some of Greater Lansing's top teams. Smith helped Hazlitt make the most of their Diamond Classic opportunity by sparking an offense that combined for 26 runs in wins last week over CAAC Blue champion Okemos and Portland. He had a triple, scored two runs, and drove in two runs in a 13-2 win over Portland, and added a double while going 3-for-4 with three runs and an RBI in the 13-4 win over Okemos. It's just a blessing, Smith said of sparking the Hazlitt offense. I've been a leadoff hitter since my sophomore year, and I know how big it is getting on and starting everything. Even if I don't get it started, I know I can trust my teammates behind me that they are going to get it started as well. When we get hot, we get hot, and we all can all hit 1-9. While Smith has made a big mark with his bat during his career, his growth defensively has also been vital in helping Hazlitt succeed. He opted to not play basketball this season to focus on growing on defense and improving his footwork and mechanics. He's always swung the bat well for me, but with his defense, he's really picked it up over the last couple years, Whitmore said. Halfway through the last year, we had a conversation about how we need to stop trying to make the fancy play and take the outs that are given to us. Ever since then, he's been really locked in and been able to cut down on his errors and be a solid person there in the middle of our defense. Lansing Catholic's Avery Dunnebeck showing improved power in big final season. Avery Dunnebeck's mission is simple each time she steps to the plate for the Lansing Catholic softball team. Whether it's a single, home run, or a walk, Dunnebeck has made it a point to do whatever she can to help the Cougars to success. The senior has contributed to plenty of success during her four-year varsity career at Lansing Catholic, which has won four straight league titles and the softball classic twice. The latest contributions for the LSJ Girls Athlete of the Week winner, led by the Cougars, building momentum for the state tournament by repeating as champions at the Greater Lansing Hall of Fame Softball Classic. She hit a three-run home run and had a double in a championship game victory over Grand Ledge on May 15th. The key home run has been part of improved power displayed this spring by Dunnebeck, who has nearly tripled her home run total from her junior season. Dunnebeck, who is signed to continue her softball career at Grand Valley alongside twin sister Taylor, has 11 homers this spring after hitting just four in 2025 for the Cougars. I think it's really great, Dunnebeck said of her homer total. I didn't really focus on increasing my power. Yes, I go to work out. I didn't really change anything coming into the season. It's like, wow, I'm kind of surprised at how many home runs I've hit so far. I knew I had the power, so this has been really a breakout year for me and probably one of the best high school seasons I've had in my whole career, coming off a really good junior season as well. Just being able to come up to the plate and knowing that maybe I can hit a home run is really awesome. I definitely don't look at the numbers and how many home runs I've hit. I'm just looking to provide for my team when I can get the RBI or just when I can get on base. Dunnebeck focused on her approach at the plate in the offseason and believes that helped contribute to a big senior season where she recently surpassed 200 career hits. She entered the state tournament battering a Greater Lansing best 6-11 with 46 RBI and 20 stolen bases. "I have the swing to be a good hitter," Dunnebeck said. "When I get out, I normally get myself out by swinging at bad pitches or something. Coming into high school season, I knew I wanted to work on my approach and work at swinging at pitches that I wanted to. Having that good approach really kind of set me up for success, and it will continue to set me up for success if I continue to swing at pitches that I want and not get behind and have to swing at junk." Lansing Catholic coach Amy Puljan has grown accustomed to Dunnebeck making something good happen when she comes to bat. "It's so exciting as a coach to see when we have people on base and Avery gets up, Taylor gets up, Zoe Gruber gets up," Puljan said of her number 2, 3, and 4 hitters. I'm like, "Oh man, something is going down now. This is going to be really fun. If nothing else, they're going to hit the ball hard and run the bases hard." Secret Mackinac Island spot is among nation's best you can visit. Mackinac Island's Grand Hotel Garden recently was recognized as one of the most magnificent at a historic U.S. hotel by the National Trust for Historic Preservation. The Trust's Historic Hotels of America program honored 25 historic hotel gardens on its 2026 list. The Trust said the Grand Hotel's secret garden, tucked within the Cedar Forest, is a breathtaking seasonal destination that has become one of Mackinac Island, Michigan's most renowned floral experiences. Many of the hotels feature extensive grounds designed by renowned landscape architects such as Frederick Law Olmsted and his sons, the Trust said. Several historic hotels on this list keep apiaries, which ensures their gardens thrive and supplies honey for restaurants and house-made mead. More than a few hotels recognized adhere to a seed-to-table or garden-to-table philosophy, growing their own vegetables and herbs next door to their signature restaurants and bars. To be nominated and selected for membership and inducted into Historic Hotels of America, a hotel must be at least 50 years old and recognized for its historic significance, the Trust said. Here's a look at the Grand Hotel and the rest of the gardens and hotels honored. What did the National Trust for Historic Preservation say about the Grand Hotel? Designated a National Historic Landmark by the U.S. Secretary of the Interior, the Grand Hotel dates to 1887 and was inducted into the Historic Hotels of America in 2001. The hotel sits atop a bluff looking out over the island, the Straits of Mackinac, and the Mackinac Bridge. Below the hotel's historic veranda is the hotel's lawns and gardens tucked within a cedar forest. The secret garden was created in 2015 from a former composting area and includes winding paths, dramatic rivers of flowers inspired by the movement of water, and sweeping views of the hotel above. Each spring, more than 50,000 grape hyacinths and 30,000 tulips create a vivid ocean of color, transitioning in summer to flowing displays of impatiens and other annuals layered with tropical flowers, perennials, and ornamental trees, the Trust noted. Guests can wander at their leisure, cross a wooden bridge that has become a favorite proposal spot, and discover hidden artistic details along the way. And that will end the reading of the Lansing State Journal from WKAR Radio Reading Service. Here's RJ with the reading of the Detroit News and Free Press.
1: Thanks, John. Vice President J.D. Vance said he is concerned about how artificial intelligence will be used in warfare and urged the military on Thursday to be cautious about the technology. Remarks he made as the Pentagon moves forward with using AI on the battlefield. Speaking to graduate cadets at the U.S. Air Force Academy in Colorado Springs, the vice president, who served in Iraq War during his time in the Marines, acknowledged the growing unease among Americans as AI stands to affect the labor market and has fundamentally changed how we interact with one another. But the thing I worry about most with AI is how it will change warfare, Vance said, adding that it already has. If the warfare of the future is to live up to the moral values of our ancestors, decisions over life and death must be made by humans and not machines. The Pentagon has moved quickly to integrate AI into its warfighting, even as it faces questions about how to impose appropriate safeguards on the still new technology. The vice president, a Catholic who has previously been bullish about adoption of AI, used the Air Force Academy speech to endorse a sentiment expressed by Pope Leo XIV in his encyclical on AI released this week, even as some other Trump administration officials have dismissed Leo's new guidance. Vance praised the Pope's instructions not to outsource the most important moral decisions to digital technology, saying he wanted the cadets to take it to heart as it applies to decisions made in war. So as AI transforms the battlefield, in some ways positively, in some ways not, I ask that you be jealous and selfish about your role as a decision maker in warfare. Use technology to make you better, but never submit to it. You are the masters of warfare, and both your minds, but also your hearts, are the opposite of artificial. Vance's broad message about the importance of human judgment comes as the Trump administration struggles to articulate more practical guidelines for the use of AI in the United States. Last week, President Trump decided at the last minute not to sign a long-awaited executive order on AI after several tech executives urged him to hold off, concerned it would restrict the technology's development. Other administration officials have brushed off warnings about embracing AI too quickly without proper evaluation. In January, Defense Secretary Pete Hegseth said the military was in a race to develop AI-enabled warfare.

0: WKAR Radio Reading Service is intended for the use of persons who are blind, visually impaired, or may not be able to hold a book or newspaper. By continuing to listen, you verify that you qualify within one of these categories. Thank you for listening to WKAR Radio Reading Service from Michigan State University.
1: The World Health Organization recommended prioritizing three experimental treatments for the Bundibugyo strain of Ebola. The WHO said on Thursday the drugs and other candidate vaccines should be evaluated in clinical trials to generate data on their use. The agency and outside experts have been working to identify several candidates. The move comes as an outbreak continues in the Democratic Republic of Congo, with cases also reported in Uganda. There are currently no approved vaccines or therapies specifically for the virus disease, the WHO said. A supply of matativimab, that's one of the drugs, already on the ground in the DRC should the WHO wish to utilize it for immediate treatment or as an additional component of the study. For prevention, Gilead's experimental oral antiviral was highlighted as a priority for post-exposure use in contacts of confirmed cases, although its effectiveness will depend on robust contact tracing. Among vaccines, a single-dose candidate known as RVSV Bundibugyo being developed by the International AIDS Vaccine Initiative was seen as the most promising. However, it is unlikely to be ready for trials for another 7 to 9 months. Another candidate, developed by Oxford University and the Serum Institute of India, could be available for testing within 2 or 3 months, though additional animal data is still needed. Pope Leo this week repudiated a major teaching used by the Catholic Church since at least the 5th century to evaluate when countries might be justified in waging wars, in a move experts said could have long-reaching impact for global powers. The disavowal of the doctrine came in the Pope's first major document issued on Monday, which also urged global regulation of AI systems and made the clearest apology yet for the Catholic Church's historic role in supporting transatlantic slavery. The just war theory, which has all too often been used to justify any kind of war, is now outdated, wrote Leo in the encyclical entitled Magnifica Humanitas, or Magnificent Humanity. Humanity poses far more efficient and capable tools for promoting human life and resolving conflicts, such as dialogue, diplomacy, and forgiveness, he said. Chicago Cardinal Blaise Kubitsch, a close ally of Leo who was at the Vatican for the presentation of the text on Monday, told Reuters the Pope is concerned with how the theory has been used by world leaders to justify going to war. We have to make clear that the just war theory was always meant to be a restraint, not a permission slip, which sadly some are misusing to justify their decisions to go to war rather than seek the ways of peace. Leo, who has adopted a more forceful tone in recent months and has drawn the ire of President Trump after criticizing the Iran war, decried the number of wars roiling the world in his text and warned that arms industry profits were a driving force behind conflicts. The just war theory, which generally says that wars should only be waged in order to defend against aggression, has been invoked by Trump administration officials, including Vice President J.D. Vance, a Catholic, to defend the Iran war. In April, after the Pope's official X account posted that God is never on the side of those who once wielded the sword, Vance mentioned the just war theory at an event in the state of Georgia and urged the Pope to be careful when he talks about matters of theology. There's a bit more to that story, but I'm going to move on. The United States and Iran reached an agreement on Thursday to extend their ceasefire and lift restrictions on shipping through the Strait of Hormuz, sources told Reuters. Though U.S. President Donald Trump has yet to approve it, and Iranian state media said it has not been finalized. According to 4 sources familiar with the matter, the agreement would extend the truce for another 60 days and allow traffic to flow through the strategic waterway while negotiators tackle difficult issues, such as Iran's nuclear program. If approved by leadership in Washington and Tehran, it would amount to the biggest step towards peace since the conflict began on February 28. News of the possible agreement came after a round of tit-for-tat attacks between the two countries, the latest such incident since the ceasefire took effect in early April. Trump has not yet approved the deal, the sources said. Iran has yet to comment on news of the proposed deal, which was first reported by Axios. Iran's Tasnim news agency

0: citing a source close to the negotiating team, said the text of the agreement has not been finalized or confirmed. "We're not there yet, but we're very close, and we're going to keep working at it," said U.S. Vice President J.D. Vance, telling reporters in Washington. "I can't guarantee that we're going to get there, but right now I feel pretty good about it." The Trump administration has several times said a deal to end the fighting was close, only to have Iran dispute or downplay the claims. The deal would specify unrestricted shipping through the strait and would require the U.S. also lift its blockade of Iranian ports. The U.S. would also lift some sanctions on Iranian oil sales. The reports prompted oil prices to fall on hopes of a potential reopening of the Strait of Hormuz, a key transit route for roughly a fifth of the world's oil and liquefied natural gas supply. Earlier, U.S. Central Command said its forces had shot down five Iranian attack drones and struck a ground control station in the port city of Bandar Abbas that was about to launch a sixth. Kuwaiti forces then intercepted a ballistic missile fired towards the country, which hosts a large U.S. base. A U.S. official also said no American aircraft were shot down near Iran, contradicting a report by Iran state television that a U.S. aircraft there had been downed. The incidents, while limited, highlighted the fragility of negotiations to turn the tenuous ceasefire into a lasting agreement to end the three-month-old war, which has killed thousands and upended global energy markets. A U.S. official, speaking on condition of anonymity, said the strikes were defensive and intended to maintain the ceasefire. And as we've mentioned, Trump has repeatedly said an end to the war is close. He's been saying this since mid-March, though the two sides have shown little public movement towards common ground. Iran has called for sanctions to be lifted, foreign assets to be unfrozen, and U.S. forces to be withdrawn from the region. Washington has called for Iran to dismantle its nuclear program, which Tehran says is for peaceful purposes. Iran says any peace deal must also end U.S. ally or Israel's attacks in Lebanon. But that conflict shows no signs of flagging. Israel said it had targeted infrastructure of Iran-backed Hezbollah militants in the southern city of Tyre and had carried out a strike in the capital, Beirut. Israel has displaced hundreds of thousands of people with a push deep into Lebanon in pursuit of Hezbollah. The Lebanese army said a strike had killed one of its soldiers. The U.S. warned Oman not to get involved in any effort with Iran to impose a toll in the Strait of Hormuz. Trump said this on Wednesday and threatened to bomb the country, despite a history of economic and military ties between the two countries. Treasury Secretary Scott Bessent said Oman's ambassador had told him there were no plans to impose such tolls. Oman has not mentioned the idea of joint control of the strait with Iran, which says it has discussed the freedom of navigation. Tehran expressed solidarity with Oman after what it called U.S. officials' threats. An uncrewed Blue Origin New Glenn rocket exploded on the launch pad during a test on Thursday, and a major setback for Jeff Bezos' space venture as it seeks to narrow the gap with Elon Musk's IPO-bound SpaceX. Video posted by NASA Spaceflight, a YouTube channel that live streams launches from Florida, showed the New Glenn igniting on the pad at about 2100, that's about 1 a.m. on Friday, before erupting into a massive fireball that billowed skyward, sending a towering plume of flames and smoke into the air. Blue Origin said it had experienced an anomaly, a term commonly used by rocket companies to describe a launch failure or explosion. "We experienced an anomaly during today's hot fire test. All personnel have been accounted for. We will provide updates as we learn more," the company said in a post on X. A hot fire test is where the rocket engine is fired up while anchored to the ground. NASA Administrator Jared Isaacman said the agency was aware of the incident. Earlier this week, NASA awarded Blue Origin a $188 million contract to deliver rovers to the moon's surface using its uncrewed cargo lunar lander Mark 1 as part of NASA's broader Artemis lunar exploration missions. In a separate post, Bezos said it was too early to know the root cause of the incident. "Very rough day, but we'll rebuild whatever needs rebuilding and get back to flying. It's worth it," he said. There's a bit more to that story, but I'm going to move on. The biggest five schools districts in Florida, including Miami-Dade and Broward, have collectively lost more than 67,000 non-charter students from the 2023-2024 school year through the 2025-2026 school year. That's according to figures compiled by the Lee County School District, provided in May as part of a discussion surrounding its budget realignment. The numbers are as of February 2026 and refer to total membership for grades pre-K through 12. From 2023 to 2025, Miami-Dade Public Schools lost 6,947 non-charter students and gained 1,331 charter students. Miami-Dade County Public Schools is weighing closing or repurposing 9 schools ahead of the upcoming academic year. According to NBC6, due to declining enrollment, the school board will vote on a proposal to close or repurpose those 9 schools. In January, the Broward County School Board decided to close 7 public schools, which Superintendent Dr. Howard Hepburn called one of several cost-saving measures essential for a district that he said lost over 40,000 students in the past 10 years, over $30 million in revenue. The Miami-Dade County School District had 313,220 students enrolled at the start of the 25-26 year, down around 13,000 from the start of the previous year. It's a dip that previously was reported as attributed to Florida's expanded voucher programs, which allow for rapid growth of charter and private schools. Miami-Dade County officials, however, said the drop is due to fewer immigrant families moving to South Florida. Newly minted college graduates may have to manage their expectations about that first job. The average college student expects to earn $80,000 after graduation, according to a new survey from Clever Real Estate. But the actual starting salary for college graduates is closer to $56,000. The survey comes at a time when college students are spending more than ever on higher education, borrowing more, and graduating into a tight job market. In the survey, current students said they expect to earn an annual salary of $80,000 on average 1 year after graduation. By contrast, the average full-time employee ages 18 to 25 with a bachelor's degree earns $56,153, according to census data. Most students in the survey overestimated the earning power of their degrees. Education majors, for example, predicted they would earn a starting salary of $75,000. The actual starting salary for a teacher is about $46,000. Engineering students predicted a starting salary of $92,000. The actual starting salary in that field is $78,000. The survey drew from 769 college students and was collected in February and March. The report author said college students may be harboring unrealistic hopes about starting pay in an era of steadily rising costs for housing, consumer goods, and most everything else. I think they're looking at the world around them and looking at how much things are, and then they come up with a number that seems fair to them, she said. College graduates are facing a daunting job market. The unemployment rate for college graduates ages 22 to 27 was 5.6% in March, according to federal data. The overall unemployment rate was 4.2%. The share of unemployed workers who are new to the workforce recently hit a 37-year high, according to a report by Groundwork Collaborative and Fortune magazine. Over the past few years, the job market for new graduates has grown steadily worse, a hiring drought that evokes memories of the Great Recession. Roughly half of employers rated the job market for college graduates as fair or poor in a 2025 survey. The share of employers with a pessimistic view of the job market for new grads has been rising every year since 2022. Companies have been hiring less because of shaky economics, budget cuts, a reduction in hiring overall, and encroaching AI, among other factors. There's a bit more to that story, but I'm going to move on. Much has been made of Indiana's rise to the top of college football, a program synonymous with failure winning the national title. They must have bought it. After Indiana's college football triumph, folks declared Indiana spent roughly $40 million on its 2025-2026 roster, to which Hoosiers coach Kirk Cignetti responded, "Not even close." In actuality, Indiana's number is closer to half that. But don't let that stop the narrative to explain the unexplainable. While Cignetti downplayed the cost of last season's roster, he warns the cost to build a competitive program is spiraling out of control. "The market is pretty expensive," Cignetti said before speaking at an event at the athletic department's annual booster event. "It's scary. I think players should get paid, but something's going to have to be done in this next 12 to 24 months, or universities might not be able to handle this. College football won't exist the way we're going right now." The Protect College Sports Act of 2026, which was revealed Wednesday, May 27th, by Senators Maria Cantwell and Ted Cruz, contains provisions to address that, including a hard salary cap and additional enforcement mechanisms. It would also seek to put in place rules such as a one-time transfer rule and restrictions on former professional athletes playing in college, along with antitrust exemption to avoid having the rules contested in court. The Big Ten recently held its annual spring meetings in Los Angeles, where university presidents, athletic directors, and coaches gathered to discuss many of the same topics. Cignetti declined to offer any insight into what rules or changes, if any, he advocated for. A federal judge on Thursday ordered Comerica Bank to give the court more than $13,000 seized during an ongoing hunt for money that could be applied towards the $823,649 former Detroit Mayor Kwame Kilpatrick owes taxpayers as part of his public corruption conviction. Chief U.S. District Judge Stephen Murphy overruled Kilpatrick's objection to the money being seized from a bank account in the name of Pathfinder Consulting Firm, LLC, a corporation that also owns the disgraced politician's 5,673-square-foot, $1 million home in Novi. The resident agent of Pathfinder is Kilpatrick's wife, and prosecutors have argued Pathfinder is merely a nominee and that the money belongs to Kwame Kilpatrick. The judge's order makes the single largest dent in Kilpatrick's restitution in years after the corrupt former politician waged a prolonged attempt to avoid paying the debt while living a life of luxury. Murphy said Kilpatrick lacked standing to challenge the seizure and noted neither Pathfinder or his wife objected to the money grab. Kilpatrick has criticized the government's ongoing search for money and assets. "This Comerica business account, along with my own personal account, have been points of open and honest discussion with federal authorities since December," Kilpatrick told Deadline Detroit. "The targeting of her business and its associated properties is unjustified, selective, and deeply concerning." Kilpatrick did not respond to a message seeking comment Thursday, and there was no immediate comment from a spokeswoman for the U.S. Attorney's Office in Detroit. The court order on Monday worsens Kilpatrick's financial position at a time when his house is on the cusp of foreclosure. City records show property taxes have not been paid in almost 3 years and that Pathfinder owes $44,000. Among Michigan's more than 100 state parks, only four can provide visitors an extra hour when they visit this summer. The parks in Dickinson, Gogebic, Iron, and Menominee counties in the western UP are Michigan's only four counties within the central time zone. Among the parks where visitors may feel slightly out of time are J.W. Wells State Park, which offers a day of waterfront relaxation on Green Bay, Iron County's Bowabic State Park, listed on the National Register of Historic Places, the Menominee River State Recreation Area, which straddles the Michigan-Wisconsin border, and Lake Gogebic State Park, which is on the UP's biggest inland lake. The other 79 counties are in the Eastern Time Zone. Michigan is making a more than $4 million investment in recreational boating opportunities around the state. Seven communities will split the money for projects including marina dredging and engineering studies, the Michigan Department of Natural Resources announced on Wednesday. Michigan is home to more than 1,200 state-sponsored boating access sites, 19 state-managed harbors, and 64 local state-sponsored harbors of refuge along the Great Lakes. This according to Kristen Kosick, chief of DNR's Parks and Recreation Division, in a statement. "As boating remains a cornerstone of Michigan's outdoor recreation, the DNR is committed to investing in and funding these vital waterways for the benefit of all. Among the largest awards is a $1.65 million grant that will help Port Sanilac rebuild its municipal harbor. Harbor Master Ann Soles said the upgrades are necessary because the harbor's original infrastructure hasn't been rebuilt since it was constructed in the 50s, becoming the state's first harbor of refuge." And they go into a summation of a lot of the specifics of where this money is going. I'll hit the high points here. Marquette's going to get $1.65 million to replace four piers, including utilities. Port Sanilac, $1.65 million for improvements at the village's municipal harbor, including utilities, headwalk repairs, fuel pier replacement, and other work. In Frankfort, $200,000 for dock repair, shoreline reventment, sidewalk replacement, and stormwater improvements at the city's municipal marina. Petoskey is getting $200,000 to dredge the Petoskey Municipal Marina. In Grand Haven, they're getting $163,000 for new concrete planks, skid pier, and other work at the Flay of Boating Access Site. In Clark Township, $100,000 for finger dock improvements and an analysis of future projects. And there are a couple here that I'll think I'm going to just skip over these and move on to the next story. Well, in a somewhat related story, as the city of Mackinac Island and the ferry companies servicing it continue legal battles relating to the right to regulate rates, business owners say they worry about the uncertainty steering away 2027 tourists. Business owners and tourism leaders on the island recently formed the Fair Access to Mackinac Island Coalition to support the city in its litigation with Hoffman Family Companies, which owns Shepler's Mackinac Island Ferry and Arnold Transit Company. In a roundtable discussion at the Mackinac Policy Conference on Wednesday, Liz Ware, the owner and vice president of sales and marketing for Mission Point Resort, said her business has already seen impact from the uncertainty about the future of the ferries, whose contract expires in 2027. Ware said some groups looking to book events for next year have called asking whether they will still be able to come or have decided to go elsewhere. Ware also said the rising prices in general frustrates customers in ways that impact their overall experience of Mackinac Island, because if they spend more money on travel, they may have less money for experiences that make the place unique. They come to our front desk and they're frustrated right off the bat of their trip. This is not creating the experience that we want for the island. It does not help our reputation. This island is very special. It gets into your heart. It gets into your soul, and we want people to be able to enjoy that. Spokesperson John Selleck said the Fair Access to Mackinac Island Coalition was formed to support the city in its litigation against Hoffman and encourage movement in state legislation, as rising prices make access less affordable, and both Hoffman-owned ferry companies could decide to cut off access at any time. Mackinac Island is Michigan's and America's crown jewel, Selleck said in a news release. Yet a single out-of-state firm holding monopoly control over public access to the island means that tourists and residents may be priced out of visiting, putting every worker and small business on Mackinac Island at risk. I'm skipping way ahead in this article. Current costs on Shepler's Ferry Line, a basic adult round trip from Mackinac or St. Ignace costs $39. A basic child round trip costs $27. Bringing a bike costs an additional $21 per bike on a round trip. With Arnold, a classic round trip is $26. For children 5 to 12, a round trip is $19. Bringing a bike costs $19 per bike. For a traditional fast ferry, an adult a round trip is $37 and a child trip is $25. Short-term rentals are an easy way for travelers to use a home away from home and for owners to make money. But some neighbors say they sometimes get more than they bargained for. Issues with noise, parking, trash, and disruptive parties, as well as strains on water, septic, and public safety. In April, there were shootings at parties at short-term rentals in Harbor Woods, where a 19-year-old Detroit man was killed, and in Birmingham and in Oakland County, where property was damaged. Conversations about moratoriums, regulations, or zoning changes for short-term rentals have or are being held in communities across Michigan, from Metro Detroit to Laketown Township on the shores of Lake Michigan, to Alpena, which overlooks Lake Huron's Thunder Bay in northern lower Michigan, to Ishpeming in the Upper Peninsula. Possible crackdowns including restricting short-term rentals to certain zoning districts, adding caps on the numbers that it can be licensed in a community, and having different rules for short-term rentals that are owner-occupied and for those that are not. Dearborn Heights posted on its Facebook page in mid-May that it is cracking down on short-term rentals, which it prohibits, with more than 600 such properties identified as being out of compliance with city regulations. I think each community needs to address short-term rentals based on the situation in their community, said David Wynn, 63, who lives across from the short-term rental where the Birmingham shooting happened and whose company car, a Buick Enclave, was hit with 8 bullets. I'm hoping communities look at what's happening in other communities and not wait for a shooting and really discuss how they want to deal with them in their communities before there's a big problem. The General Motors engineer said of what unfolded in his neighborhood, "We all got lucky." Airbnb said it removed the booking guest, host, and listing for the Birmingham property for violating its policies, adding in a statement, "There is no place for gun violence on Airbnb." Raved Abro of Sterling Heights, who is listed as the owner of the Birmingham house in online property records, declined comment on Tuesday. Some local rules have ended up in court. A Wyoming limited liability company that owns a short-term rental called Grandma's Family Fun House with a heated indoor pool in Sterling Heights sued the city after it was issued a notice of violation for unpermitted use and is asking a Macomb County judge to rule that the use of the property as a short-term rental is permissible under the city's ordinances. And Dearborn is being sued in federal court in Detroit by short-term rental owners over an ordinance approved last year that say they ban short-term rentals unless the property is in an area zoned as the downtown business district. Their properties are not in the designated district. The state does not specifically regulate short-term rentals, except for levying a 6% use tax. Michigan's 1,773 municipalities can regulate short-term rentals, though some may not do so, said Jennifer Rigternick, Assistant Director of State and Federal Affairs for the Michigan Municipal League. That could change. On May 21, Michigan State Representative Joey Andrews said that he and State Representative Matthew Berline put forward a bipartisan plan regarding short-term rentals. One of the bills would establish a Short-Term Rental Act that includes provisions for the creation of a registry, database, and 6% excise tax to be evenly split between the municipality and the short-term rental that it's situated in and the Pure Michigan, the state's advertising campaign. The other would allow local governments to enact and enforce regulations on short-term rentals as long as the measures don't have an effect or a total ban or a prohibition. That will end the reading of the Detroit News and Free Press from WKAR Radio Reading Service. Your readers today were John Seeger and R.J. Benson.
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2: Weather for this afternoon, sunny with a high of 82. For tonight, mainly clear skies with a low of 51. For Saturday, mainly sunny skies during the day, followed by clear skies in the evening, a high of 72. On Sunday, mostly sunny skies with a high of 77. 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

0: It is time now to begin the reading of the Wall Street Journal for this Friday, the 29th of May, 2026. You're listening to the Talking Information Center, and we say hello to George and Steve.
1: Thank you, John Shea, and welcome. It's our great pleasure to read for you this morning. We'll begin with the What's News column. This is on the front, far left side of the front page of the journal. These are news briefs, probably all of which we'll get to in detail as we move through the paper today. U.S. companies are launching smaller and cheaper products, pitching value packages, and in some cases reversing price increases to attract inflation-weary customers. Anthropic closed a funding round at $965 billion valuation, rocketing past OpenAI as the companies gear up for public listings this year. The yield on the 10-year Treasury note fell to 4.454% Thursday from 4.8% Wednesday, while stocks rose, lifting the S&P 500, NASDAQ, and Dow by 0.6%, 0.9%, and 0.5% respectively. Revised Commerce Department data show GDP grew 1.6% in the first quarter, slower than the 2% initially estimated. Fertitta Entertainment agreed to buy Caesars for about $5.7 billion, assuming about $11.9 billion of the casino company's debt. Regulators asked for more information to evaluate the proposed merger of the Union Pacific and Norfolk Southern Railroads. Tyson Foods said Jeff Schomburger, a board member and former Procter & Gamble executive, will take over as the meatpacking company's next leader. Schomburger is a great name for that person to have. TD Bank raised its dividend, joining other Canadian banks following a strong underlying performance in the latest quarter. A rocket being tested by Jeff Bezos' space company, Blue Origin, exploded at its launch complex near Cape Canaveral, Florida, sending a giant ball of fire into the sky. Morning, Steve.
2: Morning, George. Short-term bond funds draw investors. Article by Jack Pitcher. Investors in the bond market are thinking short-term, ultra-short-term. Ultra-short bond funds, which typically hold debt that matures in less than a year, have taken in more money than any other Morningstar fixed income ETF category this year and posted their largest monthly inflow ever in March. Short-term funds are offering close to 4% yields and relatively little price volatility, a setup that has made them hot since the Federal Reserve began lifting benchmark interest rates in 2022. Ultra-short funds are comparable to money market funds, but can invest in a wider range of debt, offering more yield but less stability. Rising short-term rates typically reduce demand for longer-dated bonds because higher rates reduce the relative appeal of their fixed payments. The longer a bond matures, the greater its sensitivity is to rate changes, a measure known as duration. Longer-duration bonds have struggled this year with the energy shock lifting inflation and fueling a global bond rout. Some have worried about a repeat of 2022, when bond funds got crushed by rising rates, disappointing many who hoped their fixed income holdings would act as a ballast to stock market losses. Bonds have rebounded in recent days with the prospect of a Middle East peace deal, also driving down oil prices and lifting stocks. All three major indexes finished at records. The S&P 500 rose 0.6%. The Dow Jones Industrial Average ticked up less than 0.1%, and the NASDAQ Composite climbed 0.9%. Rising bond prices drove the yield on the 10-year U.S. Treasury note down to 4.454% from 4.480% Wednesday, and almost 4.7% earlier in the month. Still, with headlines from the Middle East sparking big swings, many prefer the roughly 3.6% yield on the three-month bill. A lot of people got scared by 2022 and don't want the duration risk, said Daniel Sotaroff, an analyst at Morningstar. Why take the risk if you can get most of the yield at the short end? The volatility of longer-dated bonds has been on display since the U.S. and Israel launched strikes on Iran February 28th. A BlackRock fund that tracks a basket of 20-plus-year Treasury bonds dropped 9% between the start of the war and May 19th, when the 30-year Treasury yield hit its highest level in 19 years. Higher yields sometimes invites buyers, but so far this year, fund investors don't seem to be enticed. BlackRock's 20-plus year Treasury Index Fund has posted a $3.2 billion outflow year-to-date, according to FactSet. George.
1: Retailers cut prices to lure struggling shoppers. Companies roll out smaller and cheaper packages as inflation frustrates consumers. It's written by Sarah Nassauer, Heather Haddon, and Natasha Kahn. Companies from Clorox to Kraft Heinz are finally realizing that half of the consumers in the U.S. can't afford what they're selling. To appeal to cash-strapped and inflation-weary shoppers, the companies are launching smaller and cheaper products, pitching value packages, and in some cases, reversing price increases. Coca-Cola is selling soda in skinnier, cheaper bottles. Target has new offerings in its toy department for $5. Automaker Stellantis is planning two new car models that will sell for under $30,000. Not even the venerable six-pack is safe. Boston Beer, the maker of Sam Adams and other beverages, is selling a four-pack of 16-ounce twisted tea drinks to make sure it has an offering under $10. The new affordability efforts are aimed at consumers who have less money in their pockets, stung by rising prices at the gasoline pump and the grocery store. Consumer prices rose 3.8% in April from a year earlier, but the problem isn't just one year's worth of rising costs. U.S. consumers have been smarting for years over how much more expensive everything from coffee to cars has become. Walmart Chief Financial Officer John David Rainey said last week that higher-income shoppers continue to spend with confidence, but lower-income consumers are, quote, navigating financial distress, end quote. In the most recent quarter, Walmart customers filled their gas tanks with an average of less than 10 gallons for the first time since 2022, he said. That's an indication of stress, Rainey said. While consumers are feeling pinched, the biggest U.S. public companies are feeling flush, with more than 90% of S&P 500 companies reporting results for the first quarter so far. Year-over-year growth in earnings per share is up about 29%. The sixth quarter in a row that has exceeded 13%, according to estimates from financial data firm LSEG. And that is before much of the expected windfall from tariff refunds kicks in. An estimated $166 billion in tariffs collected during the past year, plus interest, is due to flow back to the companies that pay the levies the Supreme Court struck down in February. Walmart executives said last week that they had lowered the price tag on 7,200 items and planned to use the company's tariff refund to fund further price cuts. The retailer pointed to a promotion where it is offering burgers, hot dogs, buns, and all the other essentials for a cookout that feeds eight people for under $5 a person. We think the single best return that we can have on a dollar capital right now is to invest in the customer and invest in price, said Rainey, the CFO. On conference calls this month, several other large retailers said they were consciously allowing profit margins to shrink in order to attract and retain customers. Among them was BJ's Wholesale Club. The time to play offense is now, Chief Executive Bob Eddy said. Steve.
2: Anthropic tops OpenAI in value. AI startup reaches $965 billion in latest funding round as growth accelerates. Article by Bradley Olson and Josh Beckerman. AI startup Anthropic closed a funding round at $965 billion valuation, rocketing past ChatGPT maker OpenAI as the company's race ahead on expected public listings this year. The company has emerged as a front-runner in the AI race and is on track next month to hit $50 billion in annualized revenue, a metric startup used that employs short-term sales to forecast a yearly figure. That figure grew by 80-fold in the first quarter. Anthropic, founded in 2021 by Dario Amodei and others who decamped from OpenAI, raised $65 billion from investors including Altimeter Capital, Dragoneer, Sequoia Capital, and others, about half OpenAI's tally that closed earlier this year. The $965 billion valuation more than doubles Anthropic's previous value. The company's revenue is set to more than double to $10.9 billion in the second quarter, an explosive rate of growth that will help it turn an operating profit for the first time, the Wall Street Journal has reported. Anthropic was once and also ran in the AI race, chasing what appeared to be a near insurmountable OpenAI lead after the company released ChatGPT in late 2022 and began accumulating hundreds of millions of users. Instead of chasing chatbot use, Anthropic focused on business customers, especially coding automation, viewing semi-autonomous software writing as a potential takeoff point for more advanced AI capabilities. The company has since been at the heart of several stock sell-offs that have exceeded more than $1 trillion. Investors have been especially jittery about software companies after Anthropic released simple plugins that had capabilities they feared could disrupt various industries. OpenAI, which closed a $122 billion funding round earlier this year, has released a competing tool called Codex, and the two companies are locked in a ferocious competition for business users. That fundraising round, the largest in Silicon Valley history, enabled a company to unlock vast computing resources, and it has used them aggressively to seek to add Codex users. Anthropic, which has seen growth accelerated more than 8 times the rapid rate it expected, faced a computing crunch that some users said caused outages or a degradation of its capabilities. The company later struck a deal valued at nearly $50 billion with SpaceX to access the computing firepower of the rocket and AI company's Colossus data center. George.
1: Shadowy network of tankers keeps oil from Iran flowing. Defying sanctions, they meet off Malaysia to funnel illicit crude to China. It's written by John Emont and Rebecca Fung. Dateline, Eastern Outer Port Limits. In this nautical no man's land, 45 miles off the coast of Malaysia, tankers laden with sanctioned Iranian oil sit low in the water, waiting to offload their cargo to vessels bound for Chinese refineries. They lower tarps over the names on their hulls and use black paint to conceal identity numbers. They're here to carry out an elaborate deception, offshore trysts known as ship-to-ship transfers, in which one vessel offloads sanctioned oil onto another to help obscure the oil's origins before it is sent onto Iran's biggest customer. These clandestine oil transfers reveal a key strength of the Iranian regime and a major reason why it has been able to hold firm for so long against American pressure. Iran can still sell its oil. In the negotiations, the U.S. has so far resisted lifting oil sanctions against Iran, but the regime's workaround is still bringing in crucial hard currency. The Wall Street Journal recently observed this up close. On a May 8 visit by boat, Wall Street Journal reporters watched as the Catalina 7, an aging vessel sanctioned by the U.S. for carrying Iranian crude, transferred oil through a thick hose with a ship whose name was painted over. The ships had lowered giant fenders between them to prevent the Catalina 7 from crushing the smaller ship as they rolled in the waves. Workers in orange vests and hard hats scurried around the Catalina 7's deck during the transfer. Oil and rusting tankers like these form what maritime experts call the shadow fleet, a roving armada of hundreds of vessels that ferry oil for sanctioned regimes, including Iran and Russia. Iran relies on such tankers for nearly all of its oil exports. The ships, sometimes uninsured, have hidden owners and sail under, quote, flags of convenience from countries that pay little scrutiny to what the vessels are doing. At sea, the ships use deceptive practices such as turning off their tracking devices to make it harder to follow them. Despite U.S. efforts to suffocate the smuggling, Tehran reaped around $31 billion in oil revenue from China last year, according to the U.S.-China Economic and Security Review Commission, a congressional group. That amounted to about 90% of the oil Iran sold abroad and accounted for about 45% of its government's budget, the group said. As Iran's main lifeline, China helps ensure the shadow fleet for Iranian oil stays afloat. Many entities that act as the tanker's legal owners are registered in Chinese cities, and many of the ship's crews come from China. This month, China's government explicitly ordered domestic firms not to comply with U.S. sanctions on five Chinese refineries, invoking for the first time a 2021 blocking rule designed to neutralize foreign laws it believes violate international norms or restrict trade. Before the U.S. war began, China was getting around $1.4 million barrels a day from Iran, or roughly 12% of its oil imports, at a discount to international prices. U.S. Special Forces. The U.S. has dramatically escalated its fight against the trade recently. In addition to blockading Iranian ports, it has imposed a flurry of new sanctions against oil tankers and Chinese oil infrastructure. It recently dispatched U.S. Special Forces to rappel down from helicopters onto the decks of two shadow tankers in the Indian Ocean. Last week, the U.S. seized a third Iran-linked oil tanker in the Indian Ocean after it had visited the coast off Malaysia. To truly rein in the fleet, though, the U.S. would likely need to maintain a warlike footing against the ships, indefinitely keeping its blockade on Iranian ports, using military assets to intercept shadow fleet ships, and intensifying pressure on China. Steve.
2: And this is the Capital Account column by Greg Ipp. Gap in profits. Worker pay widens. To understand why people are so miserable about the economy, look no further than Thursday's report on gross domestic product. Not how much GDP grew, but how it was divided up, how it was divvied up. Worker compensation, wages, and benefits grew 0.8% in the first quarter from the fourth, while domestic corporate profits jumped 2.7%. As a result, labor's share of gross domestic income, conceptually similar to GDP, sank to 51%, the lowest since records began in 1947. Profit share climbed to 12.1%, the highest since 1950. It's the latest milestone in a trend that became pronounced in the 2000s, then picked up speed after the pandemic. Adjusted for inflation, hourly wages are up 3% since the end of 2019, while profits are up 50%. That, in a nutshell, explains the chasm between an ebullient stock market and anxious public. The latest driver of the divergence is a generational boom buoying almost any company connected with artificial intelligence. Micron Technology, a once boring semiconductor manufacturer, now boasts a gross margin of 75% and a valuation that just topped $1 trillion because data centers can't get enough of its memory chips. But the trend predates the AI boom. The causes are complex and the implications sobering. You can be a red-blooded capitalist and still worry about the political stability of an economy in which ever more output flows toward shareholders instead of employees. A backlash is already brewing. California voters will likely be asked to vote on a billionaire tax in November. Proposed taxes on AI are catching on in some corners. Pope Leo XIV has also taken notice. Income from capital risks replacing income from labor. He wrote in Magnifica Humanitas, his encyclical letter devoted to the effect of AI, released this week. As happened to former President Joe Biden, President Trump has seen voter approval of his handling of the economy crater, even as the stock market sets one record after another. The story since then is not so much that labor is going backward, but that capital is on fire. There is no sign of these trends reversing. For instance, the recent surge in energy prices left after-tax disposable income, adjusted for inflation, lower in April than in December. Meanwhile, energy company profits are expected to double this quarter from a year earlier, according to FactSet. And the AI gold rush is still in full swing. In coming months, three companies closely associated with AI, SpaceX, Anthropic, and OpenAI, plan to go public. None are profitable, though Anthropic is close, but valuations of around $1 trillion each attest to the profits investors think await. GDP and GDI are different ways of measuring the same thing, annual economic output. GDP arrives at this by adding up spending by households, governments, and business. GDI arrives at it by adding up income paid to workers, businesses, and others. In theory, GDP and GDI should be the same, though in practice they differ slightly because of statistical imprecision. Besides employee compensation and profit, GDI also includes rent, interest, and proprietor's income. The profit in GDI differs from stock market profit in that it includes closely held companies and excludes foreign earned profits. Foreign source profits fell in the first quarter, causing total profits to rise only slightly, Thursday's GDP report showed. GDI also includes depreciation, the cost of replacing equipment and buildings. Some analysts say trends in depreciation have, for technical reasons, exaggerated the fall in the labor share. Labor share, however, measured, is going down for several reasons. The decline of unions and rise of offshoring, especially to China, has undermined workers' bargaining power, and automation reduced the labor needed in sectors like manufacturing. Another possibility is corporate concentration. As a smaller number of companies dominate a sector, they may be able to charge higher prices. A related factor is the rise of superstar companies that rely on proprietary processes, technology, or platforms that are difficult for competitors to crack, such as Apple, NVIDIA, Microsoft, and Alphabet, all members of the Magnificent Seven. That group's profits were up 63% in the first quarter from a year earlier, according to FactSet. Still, the profit boom is hardly restricted to them. Profits of the other 493 companies in the S&P 500 were up a hefty 17%. So even outside tech, capital is winning. By the late 19th century, the Industrial Revolution had produced business barons commanding disproportionate wealth, a newly conscious working class, trade unions, and socialist parties. In 1891, Pope Leo XIII reflected on all this in his encyclical Rights and Duties of Capital and Labor. The elements of the conflict now raging are unmistakable, and the vast expansion of industrial pursuits and the marvelous discoveries of science and changed relation between masters and workmen and the enormous fortunes of some few individuals and the utter poverty of the masses, he wrote. Leo rejected socialism as the answer. But employers, he wrote, had a duty to pay a fair living wage, maintain a safe workplace with limited hours, and allow workers to form unions. Leo XIV, 135 years later, revisited similar themes in his own encyclical this week. The pursuit of greater profits cannot justify choices that systematically sacrifice jobs, because the human person is an end, not a means, he wrote. For AI to lead to massive unemployment would be a true social calamity. George.
1: Real estate agents quit as housing market slouches. It's written by Nicole Friedman. Kim Taylor bet her career on the housing market. In mid-2023, the real estate agent launched her own brokerage with her husband, Gordon Taylor. The market in the Fort Worth, Texas area had cooled from its pandemic-era frenzy, but business was good. Taylor started out with a team of seven agents and quickly brought six more on board. By 2024, the high mortgage rates and prices were weighing on demand, and homes sat on the market. Most of Taylor's agents had to find other part-time or full-time jobs to stay afloat. Her husband took a job last year working for a school district. "We just became a bleeding artery," said Taylor, who started working in real estate in 2015. "The last 11 months have been the hardest in my career." She closed the brokerage this spring and joined another firm. The slowest housing market in decades is stretching into its fourth year, and even real estate agents who made it this far are reaching a breaking point. Most agents are independent contractors and get paid when a deal closes. With fewer sales to go around and homes taking longer to sell, more agents are ditching the industry or finding second jobs. The downturn is also hitting mortgage loan officers and the many other industries reliant on home sales, from appraisers and photographers to appliance manufacturers. "There's so many pieces to the puzzle of a home sale," said Sherry Lane, who sells home warranty policies in Texas. "If the homes aren't moving, it's going to affect all of us." Lane said her sales were down from a few years ago. The housing market is cyclical, and it's common for employment to grow during booms and fall during busts. but the current slow market has lasted longer than most anyone expected. When measured as a share of total households, last year's existing home sales pace was the worst since 1982, according to an analysis by First American Financial. The slow market isn't the only obstacle facing real estate agents. A legal settlement in 2024 that changed how real estate agents get paid encouraged some buyers to forego hiring an agent. The rise of artificial intelligence has also made it easier for buyers and sellers who want to navigate the process on their own. The slowdown is especially hurting smaller companies, with some being acquired by large brokerages, builders, and lenders. Bigger companies can invest in better technology or offer multiple business lines, such as title and escrow services, to become a one-stop shop for home buyers and sellers. The National Association of Realtors had 1.412 million members as of April, down from a peak of 1.6 million in October of 2022. Steve.
2: Well, George, I'm glad our lawmakers are tackling the tough issues in Washington. Here's one that certainly needs to be addressed. A $250 bill with Trump on it would need a vote. Article by Brian Schwartz, Washington. The Trump administration has been holding talks about putting President Trump's face on a newly created $250 bill. Though Treasury Secretary Scott Bessent said Thursday, the idea would need to be approved by Congress first. People familiar with the matters said U.S. Treasurer Brendan Beach and his senior advisor Michael Brown have been in talks with officials of the Bureau of Engraving and Printing. Beach all asked for a mock-up of Trump on a $250 bill, according to one of the people. The talks came after legislation was introduced in the House that, if passed and signed into law, would authorize the Treasury to put Trump's portrait on a $250 bill to commemorate the nation's 250th anniversary. Current U.S. laws bars living people from appearing on bills. Bessent said at a White House press conference the Treasury is preparing to feature Trump on a $250 bill only if Congress passes legislation allowing it. At present, no living person can be on U.S. currency, Bessent told reporters on Thursday. He said the Treasury is prepared to act if legislation is passed, but will stick to the law. On the merits of the idea, Bessent said he didn't think that there's anything untoward about having the president on the United States on the 250th anniversary bill. A department spokesman pointed to legislation proposed by Representative Joe Wilson, Republican, South Carolina, and said the Bureau of Engraving and Printing is conducting appropriate planning and due diligence. The Washington Post first reported on the push for the $250 bill. Such a move would expand on existing plans to put Trump on U.S. money. The Treasury Department said earlier this year that Trump's name would appear alongside that of Bessent in honor of the country's 250th anniversary. The U.S. Treasury Secretary and Treasurer typically sign currency. George, follow that up.
1: I can't. China's new export, lots of its factories. It's written by Hannah Miao, M-I-A-O is her last name, and Stephen Wilmot. Made in China is becoming made by China all over the world. Faced with higher Western tariffs and weak demand at home, many Chinese factories are moving abroad, making everything from appliances to automobiles everywhere from North and South America to Eastern Europe. More Chinese companies could be coming to the U.S. after President Trump and Chinese leader Xi Jinping reached a deal in Beijing this month to establish a bilateral so-called board of investment. Yet many leaders, especially in the U.S. and Europe, worry the Chinese businesses are bringing China's brutal competition with them, potentially crushing local incumbents and curbing salaries. Goshion, that's G-O-T-I-O-N, a Chinese battery maker, planned to build a $2.4 billion plant in Michigan. But the project is at a standstill after years of local opposition over the company's Chinese roots. Another Chinese battery maker, CATL, has had to settle for licensing its technology to companies such as Ford, which is building a $3 billion plant in Michigan to make CATL-designed batteries. In Brazil and Hungary, electric vehicle seller BYD has been dogged by complaints that Chinese migrant workers hired to build its factories were subject to labor rights violations, including what Brazilian authorities called slavery-like conditions. Some European Union officials fear BYD's new plant in Hungary could undermine car makers across the continent, threatening an industry that accounts for 7% of EU economic output and 13 million jobs. BYD said it stopped working with its contractor for the Brazil factory and that it has zero tolerance for violations of human rights and labor laws. It has also said its Hungary business will create thousands of jobs, boost the local economy, and support local supply chains. Our target is to be a more global manufacturer, BYD Executive Vice President Stella Lee said at a conference this month. To build up more capacity overseas is the trend, is the business plan. CATL also has projects underway in Hungary and Indonesia and Spain. Household appliance maker Midea, which has built production facilities in Brazil and Thailand, recently announced a partnership with Stockholm-based Electrolux to jointly run manufacturing operations in South Carolina and Mexico. While local leaders often welcome such investments, critics fear China's manufacturers could gain access to lucrative consumer markets without generating as much local employment or economic value as the firms they threaten to replace. Several dozen Democratic lawmakers recently urged Trump to bar Chinese automakers from building cars in the U.S. and called for a ban on Chinese cars made in Mexico or Canada, saying, "We must not cede the American auto industry to a strategic competitor intent on global dominance." Steve.
2: And here are three short articles, all related to the economy. GDP growth revised lower. The U.S. economy grew more slowly during the first 3 months of the year, updated government data showed Thursday. Gross domestic product, a broad measure of the goods and services produced across the U.S., rose at a 1.6% seasonally and inflation-adjusted annual rate in January through March, the Commerce Department said Thursday. The department previously estimated first quarter GDP rose at a 2% rate. An economist surveyed by the Wall Street Journal had expected the pace to stay at 2%. The downgrade to the GDP reading was largely due to a lower estimate for inventory investment. Even so, consumer spending on services like healthcare was revised lower for the quarter. Overall consumer spending rose at a 1.4% rate compared with the previous estimate for 1.6%. A key measure of U.S. business earnings, profits

0: WKAR Radio Reading Service is intended for the use of persons who are blind, visually impaired, or may not be able to hold a book or newspaper. 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
1: Monthly price increases grew at a slower pace in April, but remained above its preferred target rate, the Commerce Department said Thursday. The Personal Consumption Expenditures Price Index climbed by 0.4% in April from the previous month after rising by 0.7% in March, the Commerce Department said. Excluding the volatile food and energy categories, core PCE prices rose by 0.2%. Over the past year, the PCE Price Index is up by 3.8%, still above the 2% target rate for the Fed. The core 12-month PCE inflation rate is 3.3%. The report also showed consumer spending rose by 0.5% last month, in line with what economists polled by the Wall Street Journal expected. Personal income was unchanged compared with the 0.4% forecast. George.
2: See, it's always upsetting to read an article about internal dissension at a yacht club, but I feel like I have to because it's part of the news.
1: Yep.
2: A contest to become Commodore has torn this yacht club apart. The Sausalito Club refused to elevate Marissa MacArthur. She started a war. It's written by Pamela Paul, Sausalito, California. Only after she was told she wouldn't be Commodore of the Sausalito Yacht Club did Marissa MacArthur realize how badly she wanted it. MacArthur had joined the club in 2018 for the social life and was surprised by how much she enjoyed becoming membership chair in 2020. 3 years later, she gladly accepted her nomination as Rear Commodore. From there, it should have been a clear shot to the top. According to Yacht Club tradition, advancing from Rear to Vice to Commodore is an uncontested progression. But when MacArthur came before the nominating committee in March of 2025 for her final promotion, the 50-year-old was told advancement was a no-go. "We've heard people don't like you," she recalled them saying. What followed was a contentious election campaign, MacArthur's expulsion, her husband's and mother's suspension, and now a lawsuit against the club that some members say has already cost upwards of $400,000 to defend. It's hard to pinpoint when the trouble began. Was it a confrontation between MacArthur's mom and a club stalwart at the 4th of July parade? MacArthur's role in the Angel Island picnic that May? Her objection to a change of celebratory plans on St. Patrick's Day? Or were the seeds planted during COVID when the club was riven by arguments over vaccine mandates and masking? "It's a smallish club, and it does get really clicky," said Pamela Andres, a former general manager at SYC who quit in 2022, stressed out over member misbehavior. "It was too intense a culture." Located on a small dock next to the San Francisco Ferry, the Sausalito Yacht Club was founded in 1942. Sausalito has transformed from hippie backwater to high-end suburb, but the club maintains an air of salty informality. The joining fee runs as low as $1,250 at SYC. No boat required. Yet, like all private clubs, it has its traditions. One of those is the annual St. Patrick's Day party. But in 2025, the club announced it was scrapping its usual event in favor of a fundraiser for veterans. MacArthur objected, emailing then-Commodore Russell Croce to say the club had no business fundraising for entities unrelated to boating or water. Croce said it was a done deal, warned her to stop questioning him, and later told the nominating committee she was insubordinate. The club's refusal to advance her, in MacArthur's view, was plain retaliation. She decided to run anyway as a write-in candidate. At the suggestion of her mother, Tina Frank, she had campaign buttons and wristbands made. Then came the 4th of July. At the club that morning, Jim Gabbert, a 90-year-old member and Bay Area broadcasting legend, approached Frank and initiated a conversation that soon turned to the upcoming Commodore election. According to an official club incident report, Gabbert didn't realize he was talking to MacArthur's mom and proceeded to make disparaging comments about her daughter. He referred to MacArthur as Tammy 2,

0: comparing her to MacArthur's friend, Tammy Blanchard. He described Blanchard as the worst Commodore we ever had and suggested MacArthur would be equally or more unfit. Gabbert told MacArthur her daughter had ruined the Angel Island picnic. This last claim mystified MacArthur, who says the picnic was a success. She hired a local barbecue judge who emptied out a hog, stuffed it with pulled pork, and sewed it back together. Who hasn't done that? They just don't like me, she said. No matter what I touch or what I do, I've ruined it. Weeks later, MacArthur and Gabbert exchanged words at happy hour. Got so heated that Commodore Croce had to stand between them. This is why you'll never be Commodore, MacArthur recalls Gabbert saying. Meanwhile, the nominating committee put forth Tom Aden, a longtime member, to become its next Commodore. Members of the executive board accused her of politicking. So let me skip to the, it's a long article. Let me just skip a bit here. At this point, I'm not even sure I want to go back, MacArthur said, but all these people have stood behind me, and I'm going to stand up for them. I need to make sure they are made whole. I can't walk away. Steve, I hope that doesn't happen at your yacht club.
1: No, it doesn't. Okay, we're buttoned up, and I certainly hope that works out.
0: Well, I'm relieved to hear that.
1: In the opinion pages of today's Wall Street Journal, the Potomac Watch column, the GOP wants to tax your car. Campaign slogans can be catchy, clumsy, or clever. Very few are as crazy as the one Republicans are setting themselves up for this fall. Vote GOP, the party that brought you a national car tax. The House Transportation and Infrastructure Committee laid the groundwork last week in passing a five-year reauthorization of transportation programs. Greedy for more infrastructure dollars to shower on home states in a midterm and unwilling to raise the gasoline tax, Republicans conjured up a new revenue stream, the first ever federal annual registration fee for vehicles. How bad is this policy, and how big a political trap? All but one committee Democrat have voted for the bill with unrestrained glee. Such is the blindness that accompanies Washington's lust for earmarking dollars for home state pork. It wasn't 5 years ago that Congress used the excuse of the last transportation reauthorization to enact Joe Biden's Infrastructure Investment and Jobs Act. That $1.2 trillion extravaganza showered dollars on every bridge, water, metro, bike path, and pothole-filling project in the country. It was sold as the ultimate fix for our ailing apparatus. Only now, it's an election year. Apparently, everything is still ailing. The new bill would spend nearly $600 billion more. The GOP's problem? How to pay for this? Bipartisan spenders have long moaned that the Highway Trust Fund, financed by the 18-cent-a-gallon federal gasoline tax, isn't keeping up with their insatiable needs. But with the Iran conflict hiking gas prices, the GOP knows raising the federal gas tax is political hari-kari. It instead talked itself into a gentler death, a new fee on electric vehicles and hybrids to be presented to mega crowds as an overdue levy on freeloading Tesla owners who pay no gasoline tax. Specifically, the bill would establish a $150 annual fee on EVs and $50 annual fee on plug-in hybrids, a $30 billion new tax. Equally disturbing, it would create a whole new infrastructure for collecting the money, requisitioning state departments of motor vehicles to become the Fed's new tax collectors. States that refuse would lose federal funding. Policy-wise, this idea is as short-sighted as they come. The GOP will bleat that its new Frankenstein targets only EV and hybrid owners. True, until it doesn't. What Republicans build, Democrats will supersize. As Americans for Tax Reform's Grover Norquist warned, as soon as the Democrats get into power, they'll say, oh my goodness, there's the gas car loophole. We must have the car tax on all cars. It won't take them 2 weeks to do it. And don't think it will stop there. Not after every local DMV has become a branch of the Internal Revenue Service. With that plumbing in place, Democrats can expand or exempt the fee and plenty of new climate-related taxes with infinite creativity. Greater and varying annual amounts for gas guzzlers, luxury ride vehicles, the choke metro centers. Lower fees based on income. profession or government-favored safety features. Hedge fund owner car tax, $2,000. Union teacher car tax, $11. What could possibly go wrong? Politically, it's even more foolish. Millions of Americans have bought electric and hybrid vehicles in recent years, and Congress paid them mass subsidies to do so. Republicans, who say they want to run on affordability, want to penalize these households with a brand new bill on October 1st. Yes, these geniuses would impose this tax 1 month before the election. Does the GOP fail to realize this pool contains any number of would-be, but won't-be, GOP voters? Democrats won't bother making distinctions over who pays the tax now or under their own plans. They will brand their opponents tax hikers and, worse, creators of a national car tax. How much do Americans like car taxes? They loathe them. Ask the residents of Deep Blue, Oregon, 83% of whom this month voted down a new car tax and gas tax hike. Both candidates in Virginia's gubernatorial race last year ran on killing the most hated tax in the state, the personal property tax on vehicles. At least some Republicans get it. Florida Governor Ron DeSantis torched the proposal over the weekend. Commandeering state DMVs into federal tax collectors is not constitutional. And yes, the tax would be extended to all cars in no time. Just say no. And then there's Texas Rep. Chip Roy, who said to Politico when the idea surfaced last year, "Are you out of your freaking mind?" Like the party of limited government is going to go out and say, "We're going to have a car tax." Apparently, yes. Because the party of limited government has forgotten its mission. A reform-oriented GOP wouldn't be dreaming up taxes to further grow the pork barrel that is the Highway Trust Fund. Herbert Hoover invented the temporary 1 cent a gallon federal gasoline tax to shore up deficits. It was later made permanent and increased to pay for the interstate highway system. That system was built decades ago. It's long past time to begin the process of returning to the states the job of raising the funds to maintain their own roads and bridges. Limited federal government, no national car tax. George.
0: Exxon faces dilemma over Venezuela. It's written by Colin Eaton and Kijal Vyas. ExxonMobil's in talks with Venezuelan officials about returning to the oil-rich country after a 19-year exile. Yet many of the challenges that have long prevented American companies from making big investments there still plague the country. The oil giant recently sent a technical team to survey the Cerro Negro heavy oil project that it operated until 2007 when Hugo Chavez nationalized much of the country's energy infrastructure. A group of U.S. executives also journeyed to Caracas to discuss potential investments. The team left disappointed with what they found in northeastern Venezuela's Orinoco Belt, according to people familiar with the matter. The project was in a ruinous state. Its upgrader, a facility that turns heavy crude into a lighter synthetic oil, needed major repairs. Oil wells across the region have sustained damage after years of mismanagement. Relaunching operations there would require billions of dollars in upfront investments, the company concluded. Furthermore, talks with the emissaries of Venezuela's new government haven't been as fruitful as Exxon had hoped, the people said. In meetings in Caracas and Houston, the parties have yet to agree on contract terms that would tempt the company to risk entering the country. Even if they do reach a deal, a substantial rise in oil production is expected to take years to materialize, given how long it would take to fix widespread environmental problems, solve electricity shortages, and repair equipment. Exxon, which is also was also kicked out of Venezuela in a nationalization push in the 1970s, remains focused on recouping all of the more than $1 billion it says was owed in restitution, and it isn't convinced Venezuela will soon pay off that debt, some of the people said. The company, though, still wants to find a path forward. Until there's a clear definition of the government's take, it's going to be quite hard to sign a contract with a new operator such as Exxon, said Jose Ignacio Hernandez, a law professor and consultant at Aurora Macro Strategies. What is the amount of royalty? What is the amount of extraction integrated taxes? Exxon declined to comment. Steve?
1: firing over deli platter results in costly tap for J.P. Morgan. Article by Kevin Dugan. Buffalo wings, pickles, deli meats, a few cookies. J.P. Morgan Chase was recently ordered to pay $4.25 million for this spread from a deli in Los Angeles, all part of a wrongful termination case involving a 2024 Super Bowl party gone awry. The case centers around Brent Ryan Bodner, a Los Angeles-based wealth manager who oversaw close to $1 billion in client assets at the bank. J.P. Morgan claimed he violated a company policy by using a company card to pay for a party at home and inaccurately entered the expense into the bank system. The bank terminated his employment in May 2024. Bodner, who has been with the firm since 2012, disputed that characterization and claimed the event was an attempt to draw in prospective clients. He sought $30 million in damages, half of which, he said, was to make up for lost wages and benefits. Last week, an arbitration panel overseen by the Federal Industry Regulatory Authority, the industry watchdog, found in his favor and awarded him the multi-million-dollar sum. We vehemently disagree with FINRA's decision and are disappointed by this outcome, a J.P. Morgan spokesman said. The bank plans to file a motion to vacate the award, he told. He told the Wall Street Journal on Thursday. Barron's earlier reported on FINRA's ruling. Expenses have long been a sensitive affair for client-facing Wall Street firms. In an email, Bodner referred questions about the situation, which he called the salami incident, to his lawyer, Mark Rosen. Bodner normally hosted Super Bowl parties at his home for family, but in early 2024 decided to make the big game between the San Francisco 49ers and Kansas City Chiefs a more professional affair, Rosen said. He figured, this year, why don't I just use this more strategically, Rosen said. The wealth manager invited a number of clients and prospects, but only one couple RSVP'd affirmatively. His cousin, a client and her boyfriend, a wealthy local businessman whom Bodner considered a prospect, Rosen said. It's not unusual for financial advisors to bring in family members and friends as clients, and Bodner disclosed to the bank who would be attending. Using his company card, Bodner bought a platter of sandwiches and food in case others who didn't respond either way decided to show up. Alcohol wasn't a part of the spread. All told, he spent $642.50, and the expense was approved in the company system. No other prospects beside the one couple showed up, Rosen said. Another advisor from the bank also attended. The bank took issue with how Bodner's assistant, his sister, filed the expense report, which made it seem like the meal was eaten at the deli. The bank launched an investigation and terminated him. The bank's internal review found Bodner had obtained pre-approval to take a client and the client's boyfriend to dinner at a local deli, but instead held a party at his home for family and friends. Thus, he both misstated the purpose and location of the gathering, the J.P. Morgan spokesman said. Bodner challenged his firing soon after with FINRA, which attributes employment disputes brought by brokers and advisors, which arbitrates employment disputes between brokers and advisors. The J.P. Morgan spokesman said the company took reasonable actions and submitted a FINRA report in compliance with the law. That should not be second-guessed and punished with multi-million-dollar award, he said. Rosen, Bodner's attorney, said there were no settlement discussions ever with J.P. Morgan. Bodner now works for Wells Fargo.
0: Couldn't they have just paid back the $600?
1: That'd be too simple.
0: Mega railroad merger hits snag. It's written by Esther Fung. Federal regulators pushing pause on its review of the blockbuster merger between Union Pacific and Norfolk Southern, imperiling the timetable of their $71.5 billion railroad deal. The Surface Transportation Board on Thursday said it needed more information to, quote, thoroughly evaluate the two railroads' revised application for a merger that would create a transcontinental rail giant. There are several aspects of the revised application that are unclear or underdeveloped and require supplementation, the board said. The board said it has accepted the application, but paused the merger review proceeding, including an environmental review, and would later establish an appropriate schedule for the remainder of the proceeding. The deal, announced last July, has faced resistance from customers and rivals who argue that the tie-up would raise freight prices and reduce competition. The companies, on the other hand, say marrying the two networks would speed up shipping and make supply chains more efficient. We are confident this merger will deliver more reliable and lower-cost transportation options for American businesses, said Union Pacific Chief Executive Jim Vena. He added that the railroad submitted a comprehensive, data-driven application backed by a detailed plan for seamless integration. A Union Pacific spokeswoman said the company was still confident that the board would make a ruling in mid-2027, the timetable that the company had earlier projected. Current merger rules for U.S. railroads compel applicants to show how a combined company would enhance competition and affect service, among other factors. The board has the power to accept or reject the merger. The move by the regulator to freeze the review process addresses concerns by other parties that the two railroads could release information slowly, compressing the time stakeholders have to process the complex aspects of the merger. Steve.
1: We're holding too much cash in our accounts these days. Most Americans couldn't cover an emergency expense of $1,000 without borrowing money. That is probably less of an issue for people who read daily markets columns. In fact, many savers have too much cash, which sounds like a high-class problem. Sure, life throws us curveballs, illness, divorce, unemployment, so a little extra cushion come in handy. But it's surprisingly costly to overdo it. About $5.6 trillion, or 10% of America's liquid wealth, is in low-yielding bank deposits. Trillions more sit in money market mutual funds. People often keep it there longer than necessary for a variety of reasons. Maybe they receive interest or dividends and let the proceeds pile up. Often they're sitting on a lump sum and don't want to commit it all at once to riskier investments like stocks or bonds because markets seem frothy or they fear yields might rise. Cash earns something these days, but not much. Basically zero after taxes and inflation. Over any longer period, the opportunity cost of holding it is likely to exceed that of poor timing in the stock market. Fidelity Investments ran the numbers for what would have happened to someone who invested $5,000 in U.S. stocks annually between 1980 and 2023, at the best and worst possible juncture each year. A portfolio with perfect timing would have grown to nearly $5.6 million in the S&P 500, while one with perfectly awful timing would grow to $4.3 million. Leaving that money in cash throughout that span would have turned into just $350,000.
0: Wow.
1: That's extreme. But many of us keep too much dry powder for future opportunities. Consider the above example. But say the investor held an average of 25% of his or her portfolio in cash while investing the remainder at the very best time each year. That would still leave him or her with less money than just buying stocks at the worst time each year. It gets worse because our timing is often more often bad than good. The reflex to get liquid when headlines are scary is natural, and that can be seen in historical mutual fund data. Money market funds tend to see big inflows after a sell-off, usually the time that stocks are poised for some of their strongest performance. Morningstar's Mind the Gap study calculated that U.S. mutual fund investors earned a significant 1.2 percentage points less than mutual funds on average over the past decade. Cash-like investments certainly have their place in a portfolio, and not just for emergencies. Owning something safe and liquid that doesn't rise and fall with stock or interest rates makes more and more sense as one gets closer to tapping savings because it gives us the ability to ride out bear markets. But young savers with a long time horizon and some wealthy ones closer to retirement are costing themselves by holding too much cash for the wrong reasons. George.
0: Thanks, Steve. Fender takes on copycats of its iconic guitar. It's written by Catherine Sayer. Philip McKnight's love affair with Stratocaster guitars started at age 15 when he got a counterfeit version of the Fender Icon and an amp for $120. Today, the former guitar shop owner's prized instrument also looks similar to a Strat, but is made by a custom builder. My favorite Fender is not a Fender, said McKnight, who now runs a guitar and gear YouTube channel. Fender Musical Instruments is trying to stop that and claim control of the iconic shape. Earlier this month, Fender sent cease and desist letters to other guitar builders, telling them to stop production of any Strat-shaped guitars and to recall and destroy such instruments. The targets range from a boutique builder in California to well-known brands, including PRS. Emboldened by a recent European court ruling, Fender is trying to gain control over what is by far the world's most popular electric guitar shape. More than seven decades after it was released, the curvy design came to define the instrument played by famous artists including Jimi Hendrix and Stevie Ray Vaughan. Other guitar companies have crafted their own versions over the years, some as cheap knockoffs and others as coveted customized instruments that sell for thousands. Thanks so much for listening. Please be sure to join us again next week for more editions of the Wall Street Journal. Have a great weekend.

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1: In your Capital Region weather this evening, we should have clear skies and a low of around 50 degrees. Tomorrow will be mostly sunny with a slight breeze and a high of about 72, followed by a cooler Saturday night. 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

Hi, I'm Bruce, and this is news from USA Today for Friday, May 29th. High court cases could shake up elections. Campaign finances, mail-in ballots on list. By Maureen Grupp. The Supreme Court may not be done disrupting this year's elections, as the fallout from its recent decision weakening the Voting Rights Act continues. The court has two more election-related cases expected to be decided by early July. At issue is when mailed ballots must be received to be counted and whether one of the last remaining checks on money in politics should be eliminated. It's not the number of election-related cases the court is deciding that stands out to Rick Hassan, an elections expert and law professor at the University of California, Los Angeles. There have been terms where there have been lots of cases on elections, he said. What's unusual about this is that they're having an immediate effect on elections. The changes to the Voting Rights Act prompted several southern states to redraw congressional maps, even when voting on this year's candidates had already begun. Alabama postponed party primaries for four of its seven House districts as it tries to eliminate a district with a significant black population, a battle that is back at the Supreme Court. And, depending on how the justices rule in other pending cases, there could be immediate shifts in campaign spending and in which ballots can be counted. Here's a look at the potential fallout. Absolutely seismic effects from Voting Rights Act ruling. The court's April 29th decision throwing out Louisiana's congressional map for relying too heavily on race to sort voters made it significantly harder for black and other racial minorities to argue that a map unfairly dilutes their voting power. That ruling will have absolutely seismic effects on the 2026 and 2028 elections, said David Frumkin, an assistant professor of law at the University of Houston Law Center, whose expertise includes election law. States across the South are already moving to eliminate minority opportunity districts that used to be guaranteed by the Voting Rights Act, Frumkin said in an emailed response. The long-term effect is hard to predict with confidence because voters and parties can change their behavior. But the short-term effect is clearly to hand several House seats to the Republican Party. The ruling had a big impact, not just because of how the case was decided, but also because of when it came down. If the decision had been issued earlier in the term, states like Louisiana and Alabama wouldn't have had to postpone elections to take advantage of it. And a July decision would likely have come too late for most states to change maps before the November elections. The fact that the Supreme Court did what it did, it had to know how disruptive it was going to be, Hassan said. If it would have been a month earlier or 3 months later, we wouldn't be in this situation. And the court isn't done dealing with the repercussions. Alabama filed an emergency appeal on May 27th, asking the Supreme Court to let it use a pro-Republican congressional map that a lower court said intentionally discriminates against black voters.
grace periods for mailed ballots. In a case argued in March, the Supreme Court is deciding whether to strike down a Mississippi law allowing ballots cast by Election Day to be counted if they're received within 5 days. More than a dozen states have similar laws. Additional states allow late arriving ballots from military and overseas voters. Eliminating grace periods may not influence election results because relatively few ballots arrive late, regardless of whether a state has a grace period, according to Daniel Thompson, a political scientist at UCLA and an expert on how election rules affect outcomes. But if the court backs the Republican Party's challenge to a Mississippi law, that could be a public relations win for President Donald Trump, who has long railed against mail-in voting as vulnerable to fraud, claiming without evidence that it cost him the 2020 election. Frumkin at the University of Houston Law Center said the case has to be understood as part of a broader pattern of the Republican Party trying to undermine public confidence in election integrity. Still, the decision could be problematic for states with grace periods, according to Richard Bruffault, an election law expert at Columbia Law School. Because the Supreme Court can dictate changes only for federal elections, states could end up with different rules for ballots cast in state and local elections. Changing those rules to avoid confusion could require calling state legislatures back into session, he said. I can't imagine the states won't do it, Bruffault said. But if they don't, it would be a gigantic mess. And Justin Levitt, a law professor at Loyola Marymount University, said a decision ending grace periods could drop a chaos bomb on the counting of military and overseas ballots. Levitt said he can't think of a legal reason why a decision ruling out grace periods for regular absentee ballots shouldn't apply to late arriving ballots from military and overseas voters. Maybe the fact will help the justices, who might be a bit more inclined to let further electoral disruption rest for the moment, Levitt wrote on Election Law Blog. If the court does rule out grace periods for federal races, election administrators are going to need huge educational campaigns to inform voters of the importance of returning ballots on time, Hassan said. Because it usually takes voters a few election cycles to figure out such changes, he added, some will probably not get the message this year and will lose their vote. While that's unlikely to have an overall impact on election outcomes, Bruffault said, in any one election, it might. Obviously, in a close election, there will be fights about every vote, he said. GOP challenge to 50-year-old campaign finance rules. A case argued in December gives the Supreme Court a chance to continue chipping away at campaign spending and contribution limits. Republicans, including Vice President J.D. Vance, are challenging a more than 50-year-old rule capping how much parties can spend in coordination with candidates. A decision lifting that cap could benefit the GOP, at least in the short run,
because Democratic candidates have not relied on as much financial help from political parties as they've been better at attracting small dollar donations. But Berfault doubts the decision will be a game changer because parties already have other ways of spending huge amounts of money to help candidates. And while the Republican Party has considerably more cash on hand right now, Frumkin said, parties have ebbs and flows in fundraising. Hassan said, the bigger disruption could come if the court sides with the GOP in a way that changes the standard for reviewing the constitutionality of campaign contribution limits. That probably won't affect anything for 2026, he said, but it could have a big effect down the line. Trump's mail-in voting order allowed to go forward by Luke Cohen. A federal judge declined to block President Donald Trump's executive tightening rules on mail-in voting in a loss for the Democratic Party, whose lawyers argued that it could disenfranchise millions of voters. The decision, May 28th, comes as Trump's Republicans are locked in a tight battle to keep control of both houses of Congress in the November midterm elections. Trump has, for years, pushed the claim that his 2020 election defeat was the result of widespread voter fraud and long has criticized voting by mail. The executive order signed by Trump on March 31st directed his administration to compile a list of confirmed U.S. citizens who are eligible to vote in each state and to use federal data to help state election officials verify who is eligible to vote. It also required the U.S. Postal Service to deliver ballots only to voters on each state's approved mail-in ballot list. In addition, it required states to preserve election-related records for 5 years. In urging Washington-based U.S. District Judge Carl Nichols to issue a preliminary injunction blocking the measure, plaintiffs, including Senate Minority Leader Chuck Schumer of New York, argued that the order infringed on individual states' rights to regulate elections under the U.S. Constitution. The Democrats argued that the executive order's direction that agencies use Department of Homeland Security and Social Security Administration data to build state citizenship lists risked improperly excluding lawfully registered voters because the data sources can be out of date and may include errors. The Justice Department countered that the litigation was premature because federal agencies have not yet implemented the executive order. Nichols had at times appeared sympathetic to that argument in oral arguments on May 14th. A coalition of Democratic states brought a similar lawsuit challenging the executive order in a federal court in Boston. Jill Biden opens up on hard realities. By Susan Page, USA Today, Washington Bureau Chief. In that debate, Joe lost himself, memoir says. Jill Biden knew something was going disastrously wrong as she watched Joe Biden struggle in the presidential debate
that would abruptly end his political career. Is this a stroke? She wondered, watching the TV in a holding room near the CNN studio where President Biden was facing Donald Trump in June 2024. It felt like we were watching an AI hologram of the man we knew, and the hologram was glitching. Has he been drugged? Even 2 years later, Jill Biden isn't sure what happened that night. Maybe he was overcoached and clutched, she writes in a memoir of her time as First Lady, View from the East Wing, being published June 2nd by Gallery Books. Maybe he had been given Ambien or codeine cough syrup for a persistent cough as he flew home from Europe and was feeling side effects. Never mind that he began to rally soon after. The debate was over. It was already too late. Can Joe Biden survive? A USA Today analysis asked. The reassurances by his spouse and his aides denying that the 81-year-old president was suffering from cognitive decline wouldn't be enough. In that debate, Joe lost himself, she writes. No sugarcoating now in her description of her husband's halting performance. He lost the essence of who he was. He did not speak from the heart. His opponent lied more than 100 times, but that didn't matter. As they walked off the set that night, Joe Biden whispered, "I really effed up, didn't I?" "Yes, you did," his wife of 47 years whispered back. To be clear, that wasn't the message they delivered that night. Then, sugarcoating was the reflexive response. "You did such a great job," she told him before a crowd of supporters. "You answered every question." But 3 weeks later, amid pressure from Democratic leaders, Biden reluctantly bowed to political reality and announced he was withdrawing from the presidential race with just 107 days to go before the election. That step wouldn't protect him from being blamed for Trump's victory and the Democratic Party's straits. Yes, Jill Biden acknowledges, her husband had gotten older and tired, and more easily than before. The truth was that he was not performing as well as he had in his younger days, she writes. Did that disqualify him from being president as long as he was getting the job done? She didn't think so, and, she says, neither did his top aides or his doctors. Indeed, she urged him to take a cognitive test to prove the point, an idea dismissed by his advisors. They argued to him that every day on the job was a cognitive test, and that it was absurd for people to think that an ability to count backward by threes, or whatever the test required, would satisfy anyone if his track record didn't. Questions already had been circulating about his shuffling gait and his careful schedule, including his general reluctance to hold news conferences and sit for interviews with reporters. Jill Biden does leave the door open that the naysayers might have been right. "Had he grown too old for the job and I hadn't noticed?" she writes. "I didn't think so, but could I be objective enough to be sure?" The conspiracy theories about his state of mind would ensnare her, too. There were critics who accused her of being some sort of puppet master, that is, the person secretly running things in the White House. But there were also those who argued
that she had a responsibility to have told her husband not to run for president in 2024, or to have urged him to drop out as the Führer raged. That wasn't how she had ever seen her role, she says. The original discussion of whether he should run for the White House in 2020 consumed all of a minute over an impromptu lunch after they had attended the funeral for former President George H.W. Bush in December 2018. Before I even looked at the menu, I said, "This is it, Joe. You have to make up your mind. Are you going to run or not?" "Yes, I want to run," he told me matter-of-factly. "Okay," she said. Nearly 6 years later, she described her role as similarly limited when the question was whether he would pull out. She says she refused to even answer his question about her view, offering her support with whatever decision he made. That constrained portrayal of her is at odds with her reputation as First Lady, as a fierce protector of her husband and a keeper of family scores. She says the decisive moment for Biden came when aide Steve Ricchetti told him a group of senators was said to be preparing a letter telling him it was time to go. The Senate had always been the institution that he revered above all others, she says, a place where he had served for 36 years. Getting that letter might have actually killed him. He'd have died from a broken heart. Harris's push for an endorsement. When he called then Vice President Kamala Harris to tell her of his decision, she first expressed concern. "Oh my God, Joe, are you sure?" she asked. The Bidens were at their beach home in Rehoboth Beach, Delaware, his phone on speaker. Then Harris switched into what Jill Biden called her courtroom prosecutor mode and began pushing him to immediately announce his endorsement of her to replace him on the Democratic ticket. When he suggested waiting until the next morning, she warned that any delay would be an opening for mischief, that is, by Democrats who might be interested in backing someone other than her. "I want it sooner," she said. "I'll call you back when I figure this out," Joe said. "Could you do it soon?" she replied. "Say, in 20 minutes? At that point, Jill Biden says, she walked out of the room. Her memoir settles a few scores, generally with a stiletto rather than a hatchet. There were longtime Democratic allies who became fair-weather friends. The White House doctors, who somehow failed to diagnose Joe Biden's prostate cancer before it had metastasized to his bones. And Melania Trump. Jill Biden notes, without comment, that in 2021, Melania Trump had not followed the custom of the outgoing First Lady inviting the incoming one to tea, a chance to see her new home. In 2024, when their positions were reversed, Biden extended that invitation and Melania declined. Biden followed another tradition, handwriting a formal letter for her successor, wishing her well and leaving it in the First Lady's desk. On her final moments in the White House, she says, she also wrote an unofficial message with her fingertip on a window that was coated with steam on a frosty morning. Just what the message was and whether it was ever visible to anyone else's eyes isn't clear.
making peace with Nancy Pelosi. View from the East Wing features some of the standard stuff of First Lady memoirs. It chronicles the rigors of campaigning and the scrutiny of wardrobes, the glamour of state dinners, and the demands of foreign trips. She describes her commitment to continue her job as an English professor in Northern Virginia Community College, something no other First Lady had done. There are other, less traditional notes, too. She details 8 crushing days in June 2024 when she attended son Hunter's trial in Wilmington on gun charges related to his drug addiction, while she also made an official visit to France and headline campaign events in Pennsylvania. "You can shower at the airport," Anthony Bernal, her chief of staff, advised. In the 275-page book, the word Trump appears only twice, once in a reference to the Trumps attending Bush's funeral, and once in a quote by Joachim Sawyer, the husband of then-German Chancellor Angela Merkel. In every other reference, Biden's predecessor and successor, his political nemesis, is described simply as the opponent, and then the new president. The book ends with a moment of reconciliation. A year after leaving the White House, the Bidens attended the funeral in New York of Tatiana Schlossberg, daughter of Caroline Kennedy and Ed Schlossberg, who died at age 35 of a rare and aggressive form of leukemia. During the service, the priest encouraged members of the congregation to share the sign of peace. 2 pews behind the Bidens was former House Speaker Nancy Pelosi, who had held a difficult meeting with the president when he was weighing whether to withdraw. "It was his decision," she reportedly told him, but she believed he should drop out. She said Joe would be heartbroken if he heard what the Democrats were saying about him, Jill Biden writes. They had never spoken since that day. Now he walked back to where she was seated and held out his hand. Advocates, law enforcement clash at New Jersey facility. DHS denies claims of poor conditions at site. By Ricardo Carlessa and Nadia Yancey Bragg. Immigration protesters outside Delaney Hall Immigrant Detention Center in Newark, New Jersey, say some detainees inside have been foregoing food for days in a bid for freedom. Meanwhile, protesters outside have decried the conditions at the facility and clashed with law enforcement officials, leading to some arrests. Immigration advocates outside Delaney Hall say detainees there began a hunger strike on May 22nd. A statement from the Department of Homeland Security, which oversees immigration and customs enforcement, denied the claims of poor conditions at the facility and denied there is a hunger strike. USA Today has reached out to DHS for additional comment. After releasing letters about the conditions inside, detainees announced the hunger strike by phone during a rally, according to the New Jersey Alliance for Immigrant Justice. The group says ICE's definition of hunger strike is narrow and unrealistic. Meanwhile, advocates continued protesting outside Delaney Hall, demanding that 100 people be released from the facility who are elderly, young,
seriously ill or injured. Tensions outside the facility escalated dramatically on May 25th as demonstrators attempted to block vans leaving the site, and federal agents responded with pepper spray and pepper balls. DHS Secretary Mark Wayne Mullen said on social media May 26th that two people were arrested for assaulting, resisting, and impeding federal officers. The unrest marked the latest chapter in a year-long conflict that has turned Delaney Hall into one of the most contentious immigration detention centers in the country, drawing scrutiny from lawmakers, activists, and federal officials alike. The facility, located in an industrial area on the outskirts of Newark, was the first detention center to open during President Donald Trump's second term. Here's what to know about the reported hunger strike. What is Delaney Hall? The 1,196-bed facility is a private immigration detention center opened as part of the Trump administration's push to expand detention capacity. The center is owned by the GEO Group, which entered a 15-year agreement with ICE in February 2025. Reported hunger strike follows year of conflict. Protests against Delaney Hall began before the facility reopened and officially began housing detained immigrants in May 2025, NorthJersey.com, part of the USA Today network, reported. Concerns over conditions inside and conflict between local and federal officials quickly followed. Newark Mayor Ras Baraka was arrested by federal law enforcement on May 9, 2025, after accompanying several members of Congress on an oversight visit. One of the lawmakers, Representative LaMonica McIver, was charged with assault after trying to prevent Baraka from being arrested. She has pleaded not guilty. Four detainees escaped amid a riot over alleged food shortages and poor living conditions. Public scrutiny intensified again in December after Gene

0: WKAR Radio Reading Service is intended for the use of persons who are blind, visually impaired, or may not be able to hold a book or newspaper. By continuing to listen, you verify that you qualify within one of these categories. 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
1: To organize protests outside Delaney Hall that coincide with the announced hunger strike. I'm fed up with my husband being treated like an animal, Soto said in a phone call with NorthJersey.com. Protesters demanded the release of elderly, sick, and vulnerable detainees and called on New Jersey Governor Mickey Sherrill to investigate the facility. In the past few days, New Jersey Congress members Senator Andy Kim and Representatives Rob Menendez, Nellie Poole, McIver, and Analia Meja have visited. During a Memorial Day visit, Kim was pepper sprayed along with other people outside the facility when he was trying to de-escalate tensions between protesters and ICE officers. Sherrill was not allowed into the facility. Menendez made a previously scheduled visit to the detention center on May 26th. He said that the strike continues because the conditions have not improved, as medical care is non-existent and several detainees have long-term health conditions. Former judges ask court to look into Trump deal with IRS. Bipartisan group says court was deceived. By Joey Garrison. A bipartisan group of 35 federal judges asked a federal court in Florida to reopen the legal case between President Donald Trump and the IRS and investigate whether the two parties' out-of-court settlement was an act of fraud against the court. In a May 27th court filing, the ex-judges contend Trump and co-plaintiffs failed to mention a planned settlement in their motion to withdraw the lawsuit against the IRS. In exchange for Trump voluntarily withdrawing the lawsuit, the Department of Justice last week agreed to create a much-criticized $1.766 billion anti-weaponization fund that could funnel payments to Trump's political allies. The court was deceived, the 24-page motion reads, adding that the settlement commandeers the contrived sum of $1.776 billion from the United States Treasury to be handed out to recipients chosen by a commission effectively controlled by the president. Trump effectively sued the government that he leads when he filed suit against the IRS and Treasury Department in January, seeking $10 billion in damages over the agency's past leak of his tax returns. Voluntarily withdrawing the lawsuit meant the judge assigned to the case, U.S. District Judge Kathleen Williams, did not rule on the case's merits, nor did the judge weigh in on the settlement that plaintiffs reached with Acting Attorney General Todd Blanche, Trump's former personal attorney. The purported settlement that the parties never placed before this court raises profound questions about the parties' candor toward the court and manipulation of the judicial system, which threatens to undermine confidence in the administration of justice, the 35 former justices said.

0: They said reopening the case would allow the court to commence an inquiry into whether the court was deceived, including with respect to the existence of an underlying case or controversy and any purported arm's-length negotiations undertaken to resolve it. Settlement was not legally justified, ex-judges say. Among the former judges asking the court to reopen the case is former U.S. District Court Judge Michael Luttig, a prominent conservative judge who is one of the star witnesses of the House January 6th Select Committee hearings. Although none of the ex-judges are parties in the suit, they cited a federal rule of civil procedure whereby a federal court can set aside a judgment over fraud against the court. To be clear, the party settlement was not and never will be legally justified, the motion reads, arguing Blanche wrongfully invoked the AG's authority to award judgments and compromise settlements when he created the Anti-Weaponization Fund. Both of those authorities require the existence of a legitimate litigation and not, as here, one that is collusive, feigned, or fraudulent. The agreement with the IRS also includes a guarantee that the tax agency will no longer pursue any claims over tax liabilities it may have against Trump, his family, and his companies. Trump and his administration have faced bipartisan criticism over the Anti-Weaponization Fund, which has few guardrails over distribution of funds. Blanche has said anyone is welcome to apply for compensation, yet the fund was conceived to pay individuals whom Trump and others say were unfairly targeted by prosecutors in past Democratic administrations. Blanche and other administration officials have not ruled out checks going to the nearly 1,600 Trump supporters who violently stormed the Capitol on January 6, 2021, including those convicted of assaulting police officers. A five-person committee, with each member appointed by Blanche, will be in charge of deciding which complainants are rewarded money from the fund, according to the DOJ. Two police officers who defended the U.S. Capitol during the January 6th attack sued the Trump administration in a bid to block the Anti-Weaponization Fund. Trump has defended the fund, writing last week on Truth Social that he is helping others who are so badly abused by an evil, corrupt, and weaponized Biden administration receive, at long last, justice. Democrats seek probe of $29 billion war cost. Senator's letter notes differing estimates. By Sybil Mays Osterman. Senate Democrats are pressing federal budget investigators to examine the gap between the Pentagon's stated cost for the Iran war, $29 billion, and outside estimates that peg the cost up to tens of billions of dollars higher. In a letter sent May 27th, Senator Elizabeth Warren, Senator Jeff Merkley, the top Democrat on the State Senate Budget Committee, and Senate Minority Leader Chuck Schumer urge the Congressional Budget Office to take into consideration the significant divergence between the administration's public estimates for the Iran's war cost and outside estimates from media outlets and analysts. We are concerned that the administration has not been fully truthful or transparent in its public accounting of the war's costs so far, they wrote. Another 17 Democratic senators signed the letter. The Congressional Budget Office is a government agency charged with providing nonpartisan analysis and information to lawmakers on the Hill. Representative Brendan Boyle, top Democrat on the House Budget Committee, asked the CBO in early March to investigate the cost of the war, which began in late February with a massive bombing campaign by the United States and Israel. The Pentagon did not immediately respond to a request for comment. How much does the Pentagon say the war has cost? Jules Hurst, the Pentagon's comptroller, told Congress at a budget hearing May 12th that the Iran war has cost taxpayers $29 billion, a $4 billion increase from the $25 billion price tag Hurst had given lawmakers 2 weeks earlier. That total did not include the cost of damage to U.S. military bases and assets struck by Iran, which the Pentagon had not yet fully tallied, Hurst said. Independent estimates range from slightly to vastly higher than Hurst's number. Mark Kantsian, a senior defense advisor at the Center for Strategic and International Studies, told USA Today in May that the cost for the period covered by Hurst's first estimate probably was closer to $32 billion to $35 billion. An analysis by the American Enterprise Institute also pegged the cost at up to $35 billion from the start of the war through April 7th, when the United States and Iran struck a temporary ceasefire. A source familiar with congressional estimates told USA Today battle damage could add another $15 billion to the total cost. CBS and CNN, citing anonymous sources, reported last month that the total cost of the war was closer to $50 billion. The military has requested a record $1.5 trillion for its budget next year, and Pentagon officials have said they would submit a supplemental request to Congress for additional funds for the Iran war. Pentagon officials have not said how much more they plan to request, although news reports have put that number at between $80 billion and $100 billion. The conflict in Iran has not returned to all-out war since the ceasefire began 7 weeks ago, even though the U.S. military launched what it called self-defense strikes on southern Iran on May 25th, and Israel continues to pummel Lebanon in what it has said is a deepening operation against Hezbollah, an ally of Iran. Negotiations between the United States and Iran are ongoing over the Strait of Hormuz, a key shipping channel that Iran choked off in retaliation for the war, causing global oil prices to spike. The United States and Israel first launched a joint attack on Iran on February 28th. 13 American service members and at least 3,000 Iranians have been killed in the war. New policies for green card applicants create confusion. Immigration advocates seek clarity on changes. By Eduardo Cuevas. A recent U.S. Citizenship and Immigration Services policy announcement has spurred confusion among people seeking to obtain green cards during the second Trump administration. A green card confers permanent residency to live and work in the United States and is granted to people who qualify through a range of categories, including work, family, and refugee status. The process works by USCIS adjudicators approving someone's adjustment of status if he or she is already in the United States, or if people are applying through consular offices outside the country. On May 22nd, USCIS said it would grant adjustment of status to permanent residency only in extraordinary circumstances. Instead, officials said, people in the United States would have to travel to their home countries and apply through consular offices. However, immigration law experts say the policy change is unclear on who would be required to leave the United States, including possibly to countries where the administration has placed restrictions on travel. This policy does create a lot of confusion, Adriel Orozco, a senior policy counsel at the American Immigration Council, an advocacy organization that promotes fairness in immigration policy, told USA Today's The Excerpt podcast. He said, now we're trying to kind of figure out who's in and who's out in terms of who this actually applies to. What does the policy say? A May 21st USCIS policy memorandum said people seeking adjustment of status must do so through consular processing via the Department of State outside of the country. It also instructs immigration officers to look for positive and negative factors for a person's application to become a permanent resident. We're returning to the original intent of the law to ensure aliens navigate our nation's immigration system properly, Zach Calla, a USCIS spokesman, said in a May 22nd statement. From now on, an alien who is in the U.S. temporarily and wants a green card must return to their home country to apply, except in extraordinary circumstances. Parisa Kokaramet, a partner at the immigration law firm of Fragaman, told USA Today the memo is applicable to any person seeking adjustment of status. The Immigration and Nationality Act provision, now more than 70 years old, allows people who have been admitted, inspected, and paroled into the country to go through the adjustment process, Orozco said. Who's included? Every year, about 1 million people become green card holders in the country, according to the Department of Homeland Security data. Generally, Orozco said, about half of green card recipients apply from outside the United States, and the other half get it while already in the country. The recent USCIS announcement applies to the latter category of people already in the country. While no one seeking adjustment of status is exempted, Karahmet said HNL visa holders, which are typically used for employers, may have an easier burden in terms of showing they warrant favorable exercise of discretion. Other factors, she added, may include community ties and involvement supporting communities, a history of complying with immigration laws and American laws in general, filing tax returns, and perhaps family ties. In emailed responses to USA Today, the Department of Homeland Security said the policy would have no noticeable impact on highly qualified applicants and skilled professionals who have followed the law. These aliens benefit the national interest and provide economic benefits to the United States and will continue to merit the favorable exercise of discretion, DHS said. DHS said President Donald Trump was continuing to prioritize immigration that helps the country culturally, socially, and financially, while preventing mass third world migration. People under refugee or asylum status can obtain a green card after a year, but because they've already been vetted to enter the country, Orozco said they wouldn't have to return to their home country under the policy memo. Besides, he added, it would be unjustified to send someone back to the country they fled under refugee status. Who has it harder? People who may have entered through other visa categories or overstayed their visa may have a harder time, Karamet said. A Fragelman legal explainer said the new guidance may make the adjustment process even more demanding, particularly if someone has had interactions with law enforcement, immigration status violations, unauthorized employment, temporary entries followed by adjustment, or other factors seen as negative by USCIS. What about Trump's travel ban? The State Department currently has a growing list indefinitely ending visa processing for people from 75 countries, according to the Council on Foreign Relations. These include American adversaries such as Russia and Iran, but also Brazil, Colombia, and Thailand. Consular processing wouldn't be available to them. Orozco said the change puts people in a difficult position where they might not know how to move forward with their cases because of restrictions based on their nationality or if they should be applying in the country. Karamet, the immigration lawyer, said these will present challenging issues for applicants because they will have a significant burden to demonstrate positive factors to warrant an immigration officer siding with their case for adjustment of status. Applicants should have very good counsel in terms of determining how to prepare for these adjustments of status filings and interviews, she said. And even so, she added, they need clarity on how people can fix their applications if there's an issue.
1: Are we the only animals that play pretend? This is Sandra Tinglo with the Lowdown on Science. By 2 years old, we understand imaginary scenarios. This helps us make future plans. As far as we know, no other animals can. Or are we just imagining that? Amalia Bastos and team from Johns Hopkins University say nay, with help from Kanzi, a language-trained bonobo. Researchers feigned pouring juice into two cups. One cup was pretend emptied, and Kanzi was asked to point out which cup still had pretend juice. 70% of the time, Kanzi nailed it. Huge news for us and apes. We now suspect our last common ancestor also played make-believe millions of years ago. Pretend cheers to that.
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4: In your Capital Region weather this evening, we should have clear skies, low of around 50 degrees. Tomorrow will be mostly sunny with a slight breeze and a high of about 72, followed by a cooler Saturday night. 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
5: Hi, it's Linda with the Talking Information Center. It is Thursday, May 21st, 2026, and thanks for spending the next hour with pop culture. I'm going to start with the spring 2026 issue of Vanity Fair. This is an article by Ta-Nehisi Coates, The Homeland. Renee Good and Alex Pretty were labeled domestic terrorists, rhetoric employed by the Trump administration to justify the state taking life by associating the dead with national villainy. In the wake of poet and writer Renee Good's killing, Donald Trump and his collaborators have done all they can to define her as an enemy of the homeland. The administration claims, for instance, that Good was a domestic terrorist, a term it applied to Alex Pretty, the ICU nurse whom federal agents killed less than 3 weeks later. This rhetoric is employed to justify the state taking life by associating the dead with national villainy. But the campaign against Good is different because the Homeland takes particular and perverse interest in women deemed insufficiently reverent of hearth and home. Trump propagandists tell us that Good was part of a growing cabal of insolent white ladies turned violent, that she was a, quote, lesbian agitator in league with 68 IQ Somali scammers, or that she was simply, as her killer apparently labeled her, an expletive bitch. For these and other sins, her castigation has extended into the afterlife. With Elon Musk's AI tool, Grok, users churned out deepfakes of Good with bullets in her head and of her corpse in a bikini. This is all appropriate in defending the undocumented. Good violated the sanctity of the homeland, which is to say that she questioned the divine promise of American soil to a mythical and singular people. For the homeland is not the state or even the country. The homeland is not defined by simple geography. It exists beyond laws and norms. It is unconcerned with traditional American concepts like liberty, freedom, or pluralism. The homeland is that piece of earth providentially deeded to the Volk. The homeland's borders are drawn in untainted blood, its sanctity exemplified in proper gender conduct and the fulfillment of gender roles. It is the homeland that ICE venerates in its recruitment posts, festooned with victorious white settlers and vanquished indigenous Americans. It is the homeland that Musk saluted twice at Trump's inauguration. It is the homeland that the late Charlie Kirk was fond of invoking. I want to be able to get married. Buy a home, have kids, allow them to ride their bike till the sun goes down, send them to a good school, have a low-crime neighborhood, not to have my kid be taught the lesbian, gay, transgender garbage in their school, while also not having them have to hear the Muslim call to prayer five times a day. And that was attributed to Charlie Kirk. It is often said that the homeland is skeptical of immigrants, but more precisely, the homeland is skeptical of aliens. Asylum seekers from Gaza fleeing a genocide have no place in the homeland. Afrikaners suffering the indignity of post-apartheid are welcome. The homeland is covetous of Northern Europeans, but regards Somali Americans as, quote, garbage. Why can't we have some people from Norway, Sweden, just a few, Trump recently said. But we always take people from Somalia, places that are a disaster, right? Filthy, dirty, disgusting, ridden with crime, he said. The criteria for these distinctions between putative immigrant and indelible alien are not complicated, for above all, the homeland is a racist project. Securing the homeland is the central feature of the Trump administration. In Los Angeles and Chicago, Trump seeks to cleanse it. With Greenland and Venezuela, Trump seeks to expand and enrich it. Heterosexual men are the rightful defenders of the homeland. Lesbian agitators, such as Good, are its nemesis. Christians are the lifeblood of the homeland. Stupid Muslims are its cancer. A characteristic of the homeland is that its foes must be subhuman. Members of the LGBTQ plus community are, quote, freaks. Disagreeable women are, quote, ugly pigs. And the residents of D.C. are, quote, cockroaches. For years, a certain kind of liberal has either minimized such culture war rhetoric coming from the other side or urged political actors of all stripes to ignore it in favor of material or kitchen table issues, as though the state regarding one's life as garbage has no tangible consequence, as if the terms of a fight can be determined by the person getting punched. But Trump has clarified an inconvenient fact. The culture war is an actual war. ICE, full of myrmidons of the homeland, enjoy an $85 billion budget, a sum larger than the annual military budget of every country in the world except the United States and China, as Caitlin Dickerson reported in The Atlantic. Immigration and Customs Enforcement, just one component of the Department of Homeland Security, is getting more money than any other law enforcement agency in America. Deportations are up under Trump, but that is not the true purpose of ICE. They're not serious about getting rid of as many people as they can. They're serious about causing human pain and suffering, a former ICE official told Dickerson. Putting someone into detention isn't a removal, it's a punishment. 32 people died in ICE's custody in 2025, the highest number in 20 years. And befitting an administration filled with reality TV stars, a policy of human pain and suffering is presently being repackaged as spectacle. Activists arrested in defiance of the homeland have had their portraits altered via AI. Minor celebrities, their dubious state on the wane, have sought to supercharge their prospects by accompanying ICE on raids or even joining its ranks. Kristi Noem, the head of the Department of Homeland Security, posed in front of a group of immigrants sent to a torture site in El Salvador in a show of sadistic titillation. Last June, L.A. County Supervisor Janice Hahn watched as Noem led an ICE raid in Huntington Park. I could tell she was doing a full camera crew production, Hahn said. She was getting hair and makeup done. Noem, like the president she serves, has a flair for the theatrical. She cosplays in camouflage and bulletproof vests. The focus on appearance and production value is essential in a movement that seeks not just to purify the actual America, but to resurrect the America of legend and myth. Securing the homeland, they tell us, is an existential priority. It is also content. many Americans horrified by the Homeland's agents rampaging through whole communities, seizing children, perp-walking half-naked old men, and detaining whomever they feel like, with or without charges, all while enjoying absolute immunity, have settled on an interesting term, occupation. This designation is as correct as it is unoriginal, a fact more Americans would do well to remember. ICE has contracted surveillance tools that, according to Joseph Cox at 404 Media, allow it to, quote, track phones without a warrant and follow their owners home or to their employer. These tools, reportedly deployed across Minneapolis, were not created in America, but in Israel, still another homeland enforcing the longest occupation in modern history. Thus, the people of Minnesota have, as American taxpayers, subsidized an occupation overseas that is effectively a laboratory for their own. We did not blindly stumble into this era of homeland rule. Almost 25 years ago, when the Department of Homeland Security was first proposed, there were inklings, even among supporters, that things might someday come to this. Homeland isn't really an American word, Peggy Noonan wrote in the Wall Street Journal in 2002. She supported the formation of the department, but something bothered her about the name. It's not something we used to say or say it now. It has a vaguely Teutonic ring. We must help the Fuhrer protect the homeland, blogger Mickey Koss wrote for Slate that year, echoed Noonan's concerns, noting that the proposed department name explicitly ties our sentiments to the land, not to our ideas. Russell Feingold, who was the junior Wisconsin senator at the time, saw something more substantive at work. Feingold saw gaps in the legislation that a would-be tyrant could easily exploit. A figure like that would be completely lacking in virtue, and Feingold's colleagues could not imagine that the American people, in their infinite wisdom, would allow such an arch-villain to ascend to the presidency. People said, Russ, no president would do X, Y, or Z, Feingold recently told me. In other words, the norms are strong enough that you're just sort of a Cassandra. Feingold was the lone Senate vote against the Patriot Act and one of only 9 senators to oppose the creation of the Department of Homeland Security. Feingold watched with alarm as in the wake of 9/11, the country's immigration policy was subsumed by counterterrorism. As soon as 9/11 occurred, within seconds, it became clear that the Bush administration was going to target Muslim and Arab Americans, Feingold said. Indeed, over a period of months, the FBI detained 762 undocumented immigrants, mostly from Muslim or Arab countries, as persons of interest. The Department of Justice's Office of the Inspector General later reported that detainment could result from something as simple as a landlord reporting suspicious activity by an Arab tenant, or possession of suspicious items, such as pictures of the World Trade Center and other famous buildings. These men were held for weeks or months, with some denied contact with legal representatives, some physically abused, and some put on 23-hour lockdown. Most were deported. And despite being investigated in the wake of 9/11, none were ever charged with anything related to terrorism. In 2008, after Barack Obama won the Democratic primary, Feingold began to see another, older trend emerge, one that is foundational to the homeland mythos. While in the Senate, Feingold made a point to hold town meetings in all 72 of Wisconsin's counties. The meetings were, by his telling, pretty mellow, filled with supporters and few conservatives. They were always civil, Feingold said. And then Obama is elected, and I start going to these last 15 or so town meetings, and it was unbelievable. The guy wasn't even sworn in yet, and all of a sudden, all these people started coming, a kind of tough-looking crowd, and booing and saying, he's a socialist. He wasn't born in the United States. He's going to do this. He's going to do that. And there was fire in their eyes. And it was very strange because Obama had won many of these counties in the rural areas. And yet there was this thing that was happening. When pundits last tried to chalk up the growth of the Tea Party, then Trump's first election, to economic anxiety and a snubbed working class, Feingold was skeptical. There was this whole dynamic that coalesced into this sort of feeling of white people being under siege, Feingold said. That, to me, is sort of the political context that opens the door. But skeptical as he was, Feingold never saw things advancing this far. He lost his 2010 reelection bid to Republican Ron Johnson, a Trump ally who remains in office and has blamed Goods and Preddy's death on Democrats, quote, incitement of violence and obstruction against federal law enforcement. I'll be the first to admit the reason I did it was because I feared that someday there could be somebody who would do some of these things in an abusive way, Feingold said of his vote against the DHS. But I never imagined that there would be somebody who would do all of these things at every opportunity. The problem will almost certainly outlive Trump's presidency. ICE's budget has steadily increased through Democratic and Republican administrations. That funding has gone to what journalist Radley Balko calls, quote, the most rogue, renegade, and certainly pro-Trump police agenda in the federal government. No matter who wins the midterms this year or the presidential election in 2028, the Army of the Homeland will remain, and its enemies in the Democratic Party seem to have little desire to fight back. And so then it falls to the people themselves. In these moments, I find comfort and inspiration in ancestors and martyrs. More than half a century ago, as the writer Jelani Cobb recently noted, activist Viola Luizzo, a housewife and mother of five, left her family in Detroit and headed south to join the march to Montgomery, and in the process left the privileges of white ladyhood behind. For transgressing against the homeland of that era, the neo-Confederate South, Luizzo was murdered by white supremacists, just as Good was slandered by the homeland's authorities as a domestic terrorist and a expletive bitch. Luizzo was slandered by the homeland's rulers as a heroin addict and nymphomaniac who'd gone south to make a cuckold of her husband. But the slander was itself revelatory, for it demonstrated the homeland's perverse, exacting norms, its obsession with hierarchy, its rigid borders, and the high price levied on anyone who dared cross them. Forces of the neo-Confederate South did not simply represent a threat to African Americans, as was the popular perception, Cobb wrote. They were a mortal danger to anyone who disagreed with them, regardless of the person's race, background, or gender. Perhaps we are in such a moment now, where a death demonstrates to the country the broad nature of the threat. But this is a passive hope, and in Luizzo's life, we find a more active call to action. Luizzo was born into poverty. Her father was a coal miner, her husband a union organizer. Hers was the kind of salt-of-the-earth family often celebrated in the anthems of the homeland. Whereas the homeland sees freedom as the sole prerogative of its tribe, Luizzo's vision extended to humanity itself. While understanding the economic exploitation of her family, she also understood that whiteness had enrolled her in the exploitation of others. When Luizzo acquired this knowledge, when she got woke, she was transfigured into a traitor to her race and a menace to the homeland. For being a menace, for being woke, she was killed, as was Renee Good, as was Alex Preddy. But revelations have their blessings too. In this case, a life, however brief, that is clean and does not depend on the oppression and debasement of others. The revelation of deep human ties the belief that we are all equally chosen, doomed Luiso, Good, and Preti, as Revelation so often does. But it also immortalized them. Okay, let's head over to the May issue of Rolling Stone. Here's a feature. Confessions of a $7 million cat burglar. Jennifer Gomez used her upper middle class upbringing to inform a prolific life of crime. Here's how she did it, by Alex Morris. On an otherwise unremarkable day, a young woman in a gray Chevy Impala pulled up to the front of a sprawling modern home in a sleepy Florida town. Killing the ignition, she stepped out of the car and did a quick survey of the manicured lawn. She wore hospital scrubs and a pleasant, unreadable expression. Her long, dark hair was pulled back tightly from her heart-shaped face. She had dark eyes, long lashes, the kind of beauty that calms more than it excites, that broadcasts that all is as it should be. The woman rang the front doorbell. When no one answered, she walked to the back of the house. Finding the yard deserted, she located a low window and pulled a glass cutter out of a brown satchel. She cut a hole in the glass just large enough to slip her body through it. Inside the house was hushed and still. The light on an alarm panel flashed green, motion sensor disarmed. The lines of the rooms were stark and sleek, moneyed, but without, it seemed, a feminine touch. This was a disappointment to the woman who moved among the polished wood surfaces quietly, systematically. Electronics were useless to her. The watch market was too complicated. Cash was good, but people rarely had more than a few thousand dollars tucked away in a sock drawer or between the pages of a Bible. The biggest lick or score was often jewelry, gold pieces that the woman could melt down into untraceable bars, the length and width of a credit card, the thickness of a bar of chocolate. Men rarely owned a lot of expensive jewelry that could be processed that way. Even then, thumbing a gold chain necklace she'd found in a large wooden box on a dresser in the master bedroom, the woman paused for the slightest moment. The chain was preposterous, a Cuban link style as thick as the band of a watch, the gold so garishly yellow that the woman thought it couldn't possibly be real. And yet, it seemed too heavy to be costume jewelry. She threw the necklace as well as some matching bracelets and even a matching ring into her satchel. Then she let herself out through the front door and drove off to the next house. At least she thinks she let herself out through the front door. And she thinks she hit up other homes that day. In truth, it's hard to remember all of these details. Jennifer Gomez estimates that between the years of 2007 and 2011, she burgled hundreds, if not thousands, of homes in a string of Florida counties. From Ocala to Jacksonville. When she was arrested on July 29th, 2011, and cops tried to pin her with every burglary that matched her style, a small hole cut in a window, a taste primarily for expensive jewelry and cash, she couldn't begin to say which jobs were hers and which weren't. She'd sometimes burgle 4 or 5 homes in one afternoon, 4 or 5 days a week. The privacy fences and pool houses and chef's kitchens all ran together at a certain point. On the day she was sentenced, it took several hours to read through all of her charges in court, and those were only the charges she pleaded to, a fraction of the total amount. Though she wasn't going to admit it at the time, she says, it's very likely that a lot of those burglaries, if not all of them, were mine. But Gomez says she does remember that one lick of Cuban link gold, because when she got home and inspected the chains, the metal was stamped with 916, the marking for 22 carats. And there were pounds and pounds of it, so much that she couldn't weigh it all at once. The scale she used didn't go that high. She says she melted the gold down, stuffed the bars into Ziploc sandwich baggies, and sold the whole lot for around $60,000, the biggest single lick she scored in her career as a professional cat burglar, at least as far as she can remember. The house. I would have definitely broken into that house right there, Gomez says, pointing to a large, nondescript structure set back from the road behind curtains of Spanish moss. On a recent Tuesday, Gomez is driving me in her Toyota Land Cruiser down a quiet, sun-dappled street where expansive yards roll like red carpets up to multi-million dollar riverfront homes. Water shimmers silver in the distance. Boats lazily bob. Beside the lush vegetation and the occasional passing car, there are no other signs of life. The people of Admiral's Inlet pay handsomely for their privacy. This just looks like it has a lot of money, Gomez comments as she continues down the street, waving her pale pink nails and pointing out other properties she would have found enticing. I wanted you to get a feel for how easy it is, she breezily says of burglarizing. Now at 42, Gomez still wears her long dark hair pulled back tightly from her heart-shaped face. She still has the kind of doe-eyed beauty that broadcasts that all is as it should be. She wears curve-hugging athleisure in soothing shades of beige and has the well-scrubbed glow of someone committed to their skincare regimen. Her southern accent is slightly clipped and officious, the type of drawl that a stamp of a suburban upbringing. Petite and animated, she's a natural storyteller with a gift for highlighting the absurdity of situations, including most especially her own. Gomez has not burgled in 15 years. She's done her time. Her criminal period is now past the statute of limitations, but she has not forgotten the mindset she once had, the ways her brain worked, or failed to work, that led her to her criminality. I had a lot of years to think about it in prison, she says now of her 10-year sentence. I would play all these scenarios, play my life out over and over and over, because I wanted to find where I went wrong. Hers was not crimes of passion, not really. They were not crimes of opportunity. They were too calculated for that. But they were crimes that stemmed from the opportunities she'd been granted. Desperate people will do desperate things, she says. But someone who isn't desperate and breaks the law? Psychologically, they're looking for something else. Maybe it's power. Maybe it's excitement. Maybe it's a need to hustle, to prove something, to set themselves apart. I was conditioned to grow up to be successful, the best of the best, in your respective area, Gomez says. It was a search for some kind of validation, a place in the world where it's like, I'm here, I'm good at this. I'm good here, I'm powerful here. And in a certain sense, her life of crime has paid. In a certain sense, and in a most of the moment way, the traits and experiences that got her into trouble are the very ones that got her out of it. But that's the end of the story. Gomez wants to start at the beginning. She rounds a pleasant bend and pulls up in front of a wide brick house perched on a pretty lot. This, she says, slowing the car to a crawl, is the house I grew up in. The guy. Opportunity presents itself in different ways to different people. For Gomez's parents, who grew up in the Dominican Republic and Spain, and who each had three children and a divorce under their belts before they met each other and had Gomez, medical school opened the door to the opportunities they were seeking. So did the house in Admiral's Inlet, the private schools they sent their kids to, the safe, upper-middle-class life they were able to provide, the type of upbringing that, if all goes wrong, might lead to a little dabbling in white-collar crime rather than a rap sheet that includes grand theft, burglary, trafficking in stolen property, and false verification to a pawnbroker. But Gomez saw opportunity differently. There was just something in her that balked at a life of convention, at playing the game the rest of her family played so well. as her Brady Bunch siblings hustled off to college, got sensible jobs, performed their expected roles dutifully, Gomez was getting kicked out of one private school after another and cutting classes and party-girling and rolling her eyes at the safe suburban cocoon her parents had worked so hard to provide. So you can imagine what happened when Grigory Sarkisian pulled up to her high school friend's house party in his big black S500 Mercedes. And everyone started whispering about how he was an honest-to-God mobster and very bad news. Well, Gomez ended up making out with him that very night, his Armani jacket draped casually over her shoulders. Shortly thereafter, he reportedly fled the country, as mobsters sometimes do, only to track down Gomez when he returned a few years later, when she was in her early 20s, tiring of community college and her humdrum boyfriend, and easily swept her off her feet. Within weeks, she'd moved into Sarkisian's house and was driving around in the BMW 745 he'd bought her while her family fretted and her private school friends asked themselves, what the expletive? Gomez might have asked herself the same, but she didn't. For a while, it was easy to believe that Sarkisian's wealth was reputable, that people deferred to him, cleared the way for him because he was tall and tough and well-built, with dark and brooding features and money to burn. It was easy to believe that he helped run a mortgage company and that the appliances and stereo systems and jewelry that passed in and out of his possession came from foreclosed homes. Even if strangely, these deliveries sometimes arrived in the middle of the night. Anyway, Gomez was having too much fun partying at the after-hours club Sarkisian owned to give her current circumstances much thought. She was too young and pretty and impulsive to be much given to introspection. And even if she had been something, someone, dangerous was what she wanted. When, as she tells it, Sarkisian called one day in a panic, claiming that he'd been shot and to pick him up at such and such gas station, and baby, do not call 911. And when she arrived to find him hunched over in the seat of his car, holding his arm, blood everywhere, and when he told her to drive him straight home rather than to the hospital, well, she'd seen enough movies to know vaguely what this meant. You have to be a real dummy to not think, okay, he did something bad, she admits. But, of course, by now she was deeply, deeply in love, mesmerized by how tough Sarkisian was with the whole wide world and how tender he was with her. It was like Karen said in Goodfellas, Gomez's favorite film. I know there are women like my best friends who would have gotten out of there the minute their boyfriend gave them a gun to hide. But I didn't. I gotta admit the truth. It turned me on. Gomez can't explain why she felt that way. She knows it makes no sense. But the illogic of it all didn't make her feelings any less real. He was powerful, and I loved it, she says. I was very intrigued and excited and turned on by the fact that this guy was not just theoretically bad, but literally bad. And he really put me on a pedestal. Things went south from there. How could they not? She figured she was an accomplice. To what? She didn't really know, but it didn't matter. Soon, Sarkisian was bringing her along to trap houses to rob guys he said were terrible people. Guys he said had stolen from him and his family and thus deserved his retribution. Soon, she felt like Bonnie to Sarkisian's Clyde, backing down streets at high speeds as some guy chased them with a shotgun, burning bloody clothes, sampling some of the heroin they stole, or stole back, just a bump here and there to calm the mind. And it all was so illicitly romantic, so far removed from the staid, respectable, boring life of Admiral's Inlet. Her Her new life went on like this for a while, a year, 2 years, until one night, Gomez was driving, leaned over to grab a pack of lifesavers that had rolled off the passenger seat, barreled off the road and over a ditch, and ended up with her car wedged between two trees. When the police arrived and asked for her license, she handed it over readily, never imagining that her exploits with Sarkisian would have put her on their radar. "Of course I gave him my license," she tells me. "I didn't think anything was going to go wrong, because why would it? I just had an accident. That's it." So it was quite a shock when the officer returned from running her

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1: A fine and 5 years of probation. And it all could have ended there, but of course it didn't. The job. So there she was in her mid-20s, sleeping in her childhood bedroom, no car, no gangster boyfriend, no glamorous clothes, no excitement to speak of, attending Narcotics Anonymous and Alcoholics Anonymous meetings, where she'd sit and think, not about the drugs she wanted or didn't want to do, but rather how she was going to dig herself out of this humiliating hole. I started thinking, man, if I just robbed maybe three or four rich people, I could get enough money to get myself a decent car, she explains. I didn't have anything mapped out. All I knew is that I needed money. That's when, one afternoon, she was riding her bike, of all indignities, in a neighborhood near where she grew up, and happened to pass a house with an open front window. One, she realized, she could easily crawl through. Gomez dropped her bike in the driveway and rang the doorbell, figuring that if someone opened the door, she'd make up some story, apologize for going to the wrong address, and make a hasty retreat. When no one answered, she found that it wasn't hard to bend the screen off that front window and hoist herself inside. She half expected to trigger a motion sensor, but as she stood in the stillness of the unfamiliar house, nothing happened. No alarm sounded, no dogs approached, no people appeared. With trepidation, Gomez tiptoed down a hallway, looking for areas she knew would be most likely to contain money or items of value. In the master bedroom, she rummaged through dresser drawers. That's where her mom always kept a few thousand dollars, tucked inside a bank envelope between pairs of socks, but came up short. Likewise, pawing through purses in the closet, she found little of value. But she struck gold, literally, when she opened a jewelry box to find rows upon rows of pretty, shiny things just lined up for the taking. She scooped them into her purse and quickly exited the house the way she'd come in. Back home, she took stock of her haul and the fact that she had no idea what to do with it. She knew she shouldn't pawn it. If she'd learned anything from her time with Sarkisian, she'd learned that much. Selling it online also seemed far too risky. But surely, she reasoned, there was a way to extract value from the materials themselves. She'd seen those "We Buy Gold" signs by the side of the road. After a quick online search, she called one up with a plausible lie. "My grandmother had died," she said, leaving her with a bunch of jewelry that wasn't really her style. Could she possibly sell it? The guy at the other end of the line said she could, but wanted to make clear that this wasn't a pawn shop. Once she sold the jewelry, there would be no way to get it back. The gold would be melted down. It was like, oh, crap, if we melt it down, there's no trace of it. Like, this is good stuff, Gomez says. She got a friend to drive her to the place, a dinky little shop in a strip mall. She filled out the forms with fake information, batted her long lashes, told the guy she didn't have an ID when he asked her to provide one, and walked out of the store with $1,380. Well, after that, it was easy to just keep going, wasn't it? For a few weeks after the burglary, she was terrified, expecting to be apprehended at any moment. But as time passed and nothing happened, no cops showed up at her door. No robbery appeared on the news. No trace of her crime seemed to follow her. She began to feel more emboldened. More than emboldened, actually. Every day that went by when nothing happened was empowering. Because by then, it had dawned on her. She wasn't really a gangster's mole. She was a nice suburban kid, which was a power in its own right. "Those houses, I know how their gates operate," she says. "I know how rich people move. I know what they have. And I know how to get around their systems." Hell, she'd gotten around her parents' system for years, disabling the zone in her room so that she could sneak out. "I know about the motion detectors," she continues.

0: know how long the alarm beeps? She knew that the alarm company would call the homeowner before dispatching the police to their house, that she had a good 5 or 10 minute window to disappear after an alarm went off, but before the cops arrived. She knew that she could be long gone by then. And she didn't need the financial collapse that was happening around this time to tell her that her rich Marks might not be entirely sympathetic characters. She had grown up around people like this, attended their snobby schools with their snotty kids, watched how they'd treated her parents, immigrants with Spanish-inflected accents, before learning that they were both doctors and therefore apparently owed at least a modicum of respect. "I know I'm kind of just lumping all of them together," she says now, "but I just didn't think they were very nice people." She also knew that the police, well, they kind of agreed with this assessment of the wealthy, didn't they? She claims that when her mom's house was burgled around this time, a coincidence you couldn't possibly make up, she saw how careless the cops were, how they were there to provide a police report for insurance purposes, but didn't seem terribly concerned with trying to track down the person who'd committed the crime. "My mom was pissed at the level of disregard that they had," said Gomez. "And I'll tell you, this shaped a lot of my thinking as far as burglarizing." So she kept doing it. Just a handful of burglaries here and there for a while. But then a few more. And a few more still. And then sometimes 4 or 5 before lunch. And a few more in the afternoon. Over time, she began to develop a system, began fine-tuning things, as she puts it. She bought a gray Impala, a car so nondescript that even she could hardly tell you what it looked like. She stole a few license plates that should tape over her real one. She went to a hardware store and bought a pair of heavy-duty gardening gloves, a glass cutter, and a little 4-inch hammer she could use to break out the glass circles she'd cut. She learned to scope out houses with privacy fences or leafy areas outside the view of prying eyes, and to favor gray and rainy days when no nosy neighbors would be out mowing lawns or walking pets. She searched for stickers in windows and signs in yards advertising that the house was protected with a security system. To Gomez, that meant that there were items inside worth protecting. A quick glimpse through a window could often tell her whether the system was actually armed. Or it might tell her that the house had a dog or a cat. With a pet roaming the rooms, the motion sensors were unlikely to be on. Dogs could usually be won over with treats Gomez carried in her satchel. She also found a way to offload the jewelry she stole. Precious metal dealers had licenses, rules to follow. Would always ask her to hand over an ID, a picture, a thumbprint. But the squirrely, middle-aged guy at the weird surplus store in northern Florida had no such scruples. He dealt in scrap metal, he told her. He wouldn't buy her jewelry, he explained the first day she stopped in, but he would let her use the refinery he had in the back, melting gold down into the 5-ounce bars she'd sell to gold collectors she'd found on Craigslist. One plastic sandwich bag full of random baubles could bring in more than $20,000 once the gold was refined. She'd leave a bar or two behind for the squirrely guy. He never asked how he got the gold, she says. Gomez also knew the privilege of pretty. It helped that she was not just a female, but a young and attractive one, though not so attractive as to be highly memorable. She wore scrubs from her mother's office, professional, impersonal, and developed a system that leaned into her knack for disarming others. If she ever encountered anyone while casing a house, she always had an excuse at the ready. She was there to pick up Sammy for his visit to the doggy day spa, say. Or she was on her break and checking on Miss Ruth, her co-worker's elderly mom who wasn't answering the phone. And Lordy, they were all so worried about her that it just made sense to go around back and peek inside to see if Miss Ruth had fallen. And then, as the people were telling her, "No, no, you have the wrong house," it wouldn't even clock on their radar that, hey, this is a person who might be doing something bad, Gomez says. If they found out later that their neighbor was burglarized, they're not thinking of the dog lady. And who would malign the young woman who was doing her friend a solid, trying to check on an elderly person who might have taken a fall? I'm telling you, the way people see you, it determines everything, she tells me. The visual sleight of hand worked so well that sometimes even Gomez was amazed. All of these encounters with the coin guy, my friends, law enforcement, anyone I encountered who would look at me and then turn around and believe whatever BS was coming out of my mouth, started to really frame this idea that perception is crazy, she says. I tell people all the time now, y'all, do not believe what your eyes are telling you. They're going to tell you that something looks okay, and it could be horrible. There were the neighbors who saw her dragging a safe, an honest-to-God safe, out of a house, and rather than calling the cops, came over and volunteered to help her hoist it into her car, believing her story that she was home from college and annoyed at having to help her mom move the damn thing. Turned out there was nothing in the safe but paperwork and birth certificates. Gomez handled it all with gloves and returned the papers to the person's mailbox. There was the elderly couple who were so concerned about her being lost in such a terrible rainstorm that they insisted she come inside and look through their neighborhood directory to find the right address for where she was going. They gave me a glass of water, she says. And then the freaking man who was like 85 walked me in the pouring rain to my car with an umbrella, never once imagining that he was sending her on her way to rob one of his neighbors. Sometimes even Gomez got swept up in her own illusion of innocence. Like the time she heard a helicopter circling a neighborhood, and I said to myself, oh my gosh, there's a really bad person on the loose. Like, it's probably a murder or something. I'm by myself. I'm a girl. I need to get the hell out of here. It didn't occur to her until later that she'd burgled so many homes in the area in such quick succession that the helicopter may well have been looking for her. This is not to say that her execution was flawless, that mistakes weren't made. There was the older guy who walked in on her going through the drawers in his bedroom and who managed to pin her down in the backyard with the help of a neighbor who she says flirted with her shamelessly until the cops arrived. This whole debacle necessitated some time spent in the county jail and another stint in rehab. There was also a fairly hefty addiction to Roxycodone, or as she puts it, Roxy's, which, during the pill mill crisis of the time, sucked up much of the cash she kept stashed in the shoeboxes in her closet, and also, no doubt, made her more sloppy and careless. But none of this deterred her from continuing to burgle. There was no logic, she explains. There was no, hey, you got really good on this one, but you got away with it. You need to scale back a bit. It didn't exist. For people who were in active addiction or crime, no amount of, damn, I dodged that bullet, or, man, this is really risky, is ever enough to stop you. Most important, she saw herself as a success, felt that she'd found that thing that set her apart, and took pride in how often things went her way. I was like, man, people believe me, she says. Like, I'm good at this, you know? I have more money than all my peers, and none of you guys even know it. And I'm just walking around like this queen pin. It was a power trip. Gomez maintains that she never confided in anyone what she was doing. She kept up appearances of running a kiosk that sold bracelets at the mall. She bartended at night. She rented a small apartment and furnished it sensibly. She didn't buy too many flashy things, and she kept the extent of her pill habit a secret from her family and her boyfriend, a guy she'd met in Ocala in 2010. Kyle Tackett came from a good family that ran a metalworking company with contracts all over the state. When he heard that the bar where they'd met was closing, he was smitten and sentimental enough that he bought it. He wasn't anything like Sarkisian. He was kind and safe, and Gomez was old enough now that she could see the benefits of those qualities. A few months after they started dating, when Gomez found out she was pregnant, Both of them were delighted and started planning for the future. A future, Gomez realized, in which she'd quickly need to clean herself up and bring her secret life as a cat burglar to an end. Then, 1 week later, on July 29th, 2011, Gomez and Tackett were awakened by a knock on the door. "Step out of the doorway and don't make any sudden movements," a female officer said to Gomez, while other officers swarmed inside Tackett's house. Tackett couldn't believe what was happening right before his eyes. He thought, "It was all a big mistake. At the beginning, I was like, well, this is BS, obviously," he says. But then he saw the look on Gomez's face. "I glanced down at her, and she just kind of had her head down. And I was like, ugh." The clink. By the time Gomez arrived at Lowell Correction Institution in November of 2022, Chernice Brinson had seen it all and then some. She knew from experience that there were a number of ways that the pretty young things could go wrong. They could take up with a guard and weasel him into getting them all of the drugs they wanted, then spend their time strung out and useless. They could catch the eye of someone's girlfriend and end up with their face slashed or bashed up in a fit of jealousy. One way or another, they were unlikely to fly under the radar. And Brinson could tell that this new inmate, Jennifer Gomez, was raging, fighting with other inmates, mouthing off to the guards. Her 10-year sentence would go down hard if she kept that up. Brinson should know she'd been in lockup for the better part of 2 decades since she was arrested for Grand Theft Auto as a teen. She had spent her early years at Lowell raging too, selling drugs and alcohol, messing around with the officers so that they'd bring her things to sell. But eventually she'd found Jesus and purpose in that order. She wasn't old, but at Lowell she was an old-timer, someone both guards and inmates respected, and she'd seen enough to be able to size up new inmates quickly. "I could look at people and pretty much tell how their time was going to end, whether it was going to go well or whether they were going to end up shipwrecking. Looking at Jennifer, I saw she had potential." Observing Gomez from afar, Brinson didn't know that about 9 months earlier, while waiting out her case in county jail, Gomez had given birth to a little boy. Shackled to a bed in UF Health Shands Hospital, she'd been able to spend just 5 days and 4 nights with her baby before he'd been handed over to an overjoyed and overwhelmed Tackett, and she'd been returned to the custody of St. Johns County, sobbing as they rolled her out to the police car. "I was like, oh my gosh, I'm leaving my child in there," says Gomez. "Psychologically and physically, your body's been preparing for a baby. It's the worst feeling, just the worst, just a horrible feeling." The day she met Brinson in Lima dorm, she had shown her a picture of her son, who at that point Gomez had mainly only seen over the TV monitor system they used for visits in county jail. "Oh my goodness," said Brinson, looking at the sweet baby with a dollop of dark hair. "We gonna have to make you a mama girl. You can't leave here without being a mom." She gave herself 6 months to turn Gomez into the type of inmate who could survive her sentence and come out of it better than when she'd gone in. In fact, that process had already started. Before giving birth, Gomez had seen her crimes as sort of victimless. She knew some of the items she'd stolen probably had sentimental value. But when it came to monetary harm, she'd assumed the homeowners had insurance to pay them back. And it was hard to get worked up about the bottom line of some corporation. But sending her son off with Tackett, knowing that she wouldn't be there with him, and imagining some stranger rifling around in his room looking for things to steal, just like she used to, it hit me, she says. "I started thinking about, what would I feel like? Like, who's going to protect him? Who's going to protect the house that he's in? Kyle's green. He doesn't know anything about criminals." And so that's when I was like, oh my gosh, this is why breaking into a house is so terrible. You don't know who broke in. I know it's me, but you don't know it's me. It was a freaking epiphany. For the sake of their son, Tackett stuck by Gomez, if not as a partner, then at least as a co-parent and a friend. He'd visited her in the county jail, listened patiently as she'd come clean about her secret life of crime, about her arrangement with the squirrely guy, and about how she thought police interest in his illicit activities had clued them into the fact that maybe they should also pay attention to the dark-haired young woman who came and went from his store with such frequency. From a legal perspective, they both knew she was screwed. Items found in her car the day of her arrest were identifiable from recently reported burglaries. Multiple counties were coming for her. Months dragged on, but eventually her lawyer advised her to take the plea deal being offered and plead guilty to dozens of offenses, rather than taking her chances in court with more than 200 charges with which prosecutors were threatening to stick her. They estimated that she'd stolen more than $7 million worth of property over the years. Melting gold down, Gomez would have gotten only a fraction of that amount, but hers had still been quite the hustle. At Lowell, Brinson's guidance was clear. In the ecosystem of the prison, Gomez needed to make herself valuable. She had a high school diploma. The prison needed people who could teach other inmates, help them get their GEDs. Gomez spent most of her sentence teaching grades 7 through 12, while Brinson taught grades 4 through 6 the next room over. The Pythagorean theorem, the equation of a line. Gomez was good with numbers, and it's no surprise that she was good with people. I started graduating 50-year-old woman who had been drug dealers their whole lives, who couldn't read, and I'm teaching them how to read and helping them get their GED, she says. She found that, as with burglarizing, she took pleasure in mastering a skill, at guiding what people thought, at being in control and good at something. Tackett brought their son to visit every single weekend. The time slowly passed. After spending more than half of her life in prison, Brinson got out on April 2, 2016, living the first 6 months in an extended stay hotel room that Gomez's mother paid for out of gratitude to the woman who had become her daughter's best friend and mentor. 4 years later, Gomez was released. Tackett picked her up. They took their son to a nearby carnival. The boy rode the carousel, then got off and wrapped his arms around his mother, then got back on and rode the carousel again. As night fell, Tackett dropped Gomez off at the same hotel where Brinson had once lived. They had agreed that Gomez needed time to get on her feet, that she would ease into motherhood slowly. The first day out was not like people think, says Gomez. You're really in a mode of just making it through. And she did make it through. Brinson got her a job as a janitor at a gym. I was like, a janitor? What am I supposed to do as a janitor? Gomez says. But Chernice was like, you just got out of prison, girl. What kind of job you think you're going to get? So she cleaned toilets and dusted workout equipment. When Sarkisian looked her up again, she kept her distance, turned off by her assessment that he was the same exact person. He had not changed a bit. He died in a shooting incident in 2023. After a few months on the outside, Gomez moved into a condo with Brinson. They'd been good bunkmates in prison, so they figured they would be good roommates now. Thick as thieves, as they say, they built a life without crime together. So this is a tough tale of redemption, right? With a hard scrapple, happy ending. Yet again, the story could have ended there. And yet again, it didn't. The present. How old were we the first time we each got in trouble? Gomez asks, staring into the camera with a sheepish look and holding up a sign that says 17 years old. Brinson, sitting next to her with a Cheshire grin, holds up her own sign, 8 years old. Dang, eight? Gomez asks, laughing. What'd you do when you were eight? I was just trying to get it over with. What'd you do? Stole a car, Brinson replies melodically over Gomez's giggles. I need a ride. And we're out of time and a few paragraphs short of the ending, which we will finish next week. Have a great week and talk to you next week.
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2: In your capital region weather this evening, we should have clear skies and a low of around 50 degrees. Tomorrow will be mostly sunny with a slight breeze and a high of about 72, followed by a cooler Saturday night. 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

0: Listening to WKAR Radio Reading Service. This is Linda and Evelyn with the reading of the Detroit News and Free Press. For the next half hour, I'll be reading Michigan news and Detroit area news. Outgoing Michigan State University President Kevin Guskowitz came to the university with bold ideas that, whether those around him were on board or not, promised to reshape the university. But Guskowitz's departure for Clemson University has raised uncertainty about the future of his initiatives as the trustees prepare to begin a search for his successor. An interim president has not been announced yet, but the board is expected to have a call Friday afternoon, trustee Mike Ballow said on Thursday. MSU was in a bit of a rut when the board hired him in December of 23, just months before the university's head football coach, Mel Tucker, was fired for sexually harassing a prominent advocate for sexual abuse survivors hired by MSU. Then-trustee Brianna Scott, Democrat from Muskegon, accused then-board chair Rima Vassar, Democrat from Detroit, of misconduct, sparking an investigation that illuminated concerns about the governance of the university. Guskowitz became the university's sixth president in 6 years in 2024, and just the second permanent president since Luanna Simon resigned in the wake of the sentencing of serial sexual abuser Larry Nassar in 2018. Guskowitz was the sole finalist for the presidency after the other candidate dropped out, and the board needed someone with fresh ideas, energy, and the ability to connect with Michigan State's wide-ranging community. And Guskowitz delivered, said Dimitri Morgan, a professor of higher education institutions at the University of Michigan. Now, several of those initiatives are in their early stages, and just last month, one of Guskowitz's earliest ideas for the university, the merging of the College of Human Medicine and College of Osteopathic Medicine, was approved by the board despite faculty concerns. It's likely the initiatives spearheaded by Guskowitz will continue, Morgan said. The organizational infrastructure, such as the teams leading the changes, is still in place, and it will look bad for the university or the next president to completely abandon what Guskowitz developed before they could fully be put into place. And MSU spokesperson Amber McCann did not immediately respond to requests by the Detroit News to interview board chair Brianna Scott or provost Loralee McIntyre. And there is a lot more to that, but we're moving on to something else. More orange barrels are expected to roll out on Michigan Department of Transportation roads, ramps, highways, and freeways this weekend into next week. From I-94 to I-696, Metro Detroit is in the middle of construction season, which actually lasts year-round, but some closures from last week remain in effect, and additional work is expected to begin Friday, May 29th. And as construction continues, road work can be weather-dependent and could change. And they say in Macomb County, eastbound I-94 will be closed from Michigan and Gratiot Avenue for the weekend, and the closure begins at 8 p.m. on Friday and lasts through Monday, June 1st. And the following ramps on two eastbound I-94 will be closed. It's the I-696 ramp, 11 and 12 mile ramps, Little Mac Avenue, Harper Road, and Shook Road ramp. Utility work on north and southbound I-275 from Joy Road to Ann Arbor Trail is planned for Saturday morning, according to MDOT, and drivers should plan for intermittent 15-minute stops between 7 a.m. and 9 a.m. And, of course, there's more to that, but we're moving on to one about the Michigan State Parks. Among Michigan's more than 100 state parks, only four can provide visitors an extra hour when they visit this summer. The parks in Dickinson, Gojibik, Iron, and Menominee counties in the western UP are Michigan's only four counties within the central time zone. Among the parks where visitors may feel slightly out of time are J.W. Wells State Park, which offers a day of waterfront relaxation in Green Bay, Iron County's Bewabix State Park, listed on the National Register of Historic Places, the Menominee River State Recreation Area, which straddles the Michigan-Wisconsin border, and Lake Gojibik State Park, which is on the UP's biggest inland lake, and the state's other 79 counties are in the Eastern Time Zone. And while most of Michigan's 83 counties are in the Eastern Zone, those four are in the Central Time Zone. The UP's largest inland lake, Lake Gojibik, boasts Lake Gojibik State Park, and while camping options are temporarily limited, you can swim in the lake, boat, or you can fish or paddle on the waters, enjoy a picnic on shore afterwards, and you can even take a hike on a nature trail. And you can also camp along Green Bay at JWL State Park. Cedar River's JWL State Park offers 700 acres of outdoor recreation along 3 miles of Green Bay leading into Lake Michigan and Cedar River in Menominee County. And Bewabix State Park, it boasts historic sites. It sits along the Fortune Lake in Iron County. The state park was listed on the National Register of Historic Places in 2016 because of its historic Civilian Conservation Corps-built buildings, including the Bewabix Bathhouse. And the Menominee River State Recreation Area spans over 7,600 acres, running along 17 miles of the Menominee River, along the Michigan-Wisconsin border in the UP. The park is co-managed between the two states and in Michigan is in Dickinson and Menominee counties. I'll say the park offers activities ranging from fishing and hunting to wildlife viewing, kayaking, whitewater rafting, boating, hiking, and even mountain biking. And that's it for that. A Delta Airlines connection flight that took off from Madison, Wisconsin, en route to Detroit on Saturday, May 23rd, had to make an emergency landing after its first officer lost consciousness, Delta Airlines said on Thursday, May 28th. Officials say that during the approach to Detroit Metropolitan Airport, the first officer aboard Delta Connection Flight 5245, operated by Endeavor Air from Dane County Regional Airport, briefly lost consciousness, but the captain safely landed the aircraft shortly after the incident. Safety comes before all else at Delta, a spokesperson for the company said in an email. We commend the professionalism of the Endeavor Air crew and thank first responders for their assistance. And after the aircraft taxied to the gate, paramedics met the plane. The first officer regained consciousness and was transported to a hospital for evaluation. And we'll check out this one from the Detroit News. If the recent Detroit News burger bracket competition taught us anything, it's that Michigan is full of historic and beloved burger joints. One of them is in the very southwestern corner of the Mitten. Redimax is celebrating 51 years in the coastal town of New Buffalo, which is much closer to Chicago than it is to Detroit. And Thursday, May 28th, was National Burger Day, so they thought, why not dive deeper into what makes Redimax so popular on the west side of the state? The house favorite is the Velveeta burger with layers of smooth and creamy pasteurized and processed cheese product, melting its golden yellow-orange mantle all over the grilled, pressed, medium-well beef patty. Mild white onion, cross-cut crunchy pickles, and ketchup and mustard keep it company. On the inside, it's a soft and sesame seed bun. Gourmets can opt for Swiss pepper jack or mild cheddar cheese on their burger. And it comes in legendary 5 1/3 ounces before cooking or ultimate 8 ounces before cooking. Velveeta seems like such a classic, though. It was a household staple for decades by the time Redimax debuted. And Redimax hamburger that made New Buffalo famous, as their logo says, is beloved because it's simple and consistent. The meat is all cut, ground, and patted in-house and cooked to order. And last season, they estimated that customers moved about 70,000 pounds of beef. They say a hungry person could easily put away two of the legendary Velveeta burgers, but bring cash or plan to pay a visit to the ATM after 51 years in business. This Harbor County destination is still cash only. They've joined the 21st century with online ordering, but you still have to pay cash upon pickup. Along with burgers, customers come here for cold beers and cocktails, soups, salads, breaded seafood dishes, hot dogs, sandwiches, and other pub grub. And let's see, they say Redimax is on East Buffalo in New Buffalo. It's open noon to 9 p.m. Thursday through Monday and is closed Tuesday and Wednesday during the spring. And you can visit redimax.com to place a carryout order or view the entire menu. An electric bicycle battery started a fire that damaged an Ann Arbor home's garage and required the rescue of two cats on Tuesday. Firefighters were called at about 2:20 a.m. Tuesday to a home in the 1000 block of Ravenwood Street near M14 and Dexter Road for a report of a fire, according to authorities. Crews arrived and found a home's attached garage on fire. Firefighters contained the fire quickly and kept the flames from spreading to the rest of the house. However, heavy smoke and carbon monoxide spread throughout the home because the door leading into the living area from the garage was open. And officials said the concussive force of the batteries exploding blew open the door. First responders searched the home and found two cats, one of which was in respiratory distress. Firefighters said that they provided oxygen to the pet, and both animals were taken to a veterinary hospital for treatment. Investigators said that the homeowners were not home at the time of the fire, but had received an alert from the home's motion-activated interior security cameras. Officials said that they reviewed video footage of the incident and saw that an electric bike's battery appeared to have an internal chain reaction called thermal runaway and heated up to ignite a fire. Authorities said that the e-bike was not charging at the time of the incident. This incident serves as an important reminder that lithium-ion battery fires can occur even when devices are not actively charging, Ann Arbor Fire Department officials said in a statement. Residents are encouraged to follow manufacturer recommendations for storage, charging, and use of battery-powered devices. And that's it for that. Let's see what else we have for you. So Hattie's Hallmark, it's a Novi keepsake for 30 years, has lost its lease. It's going to close by the end of June after 3 decades in business on 10 Mile Road in the Novi 10 Shopping Center. It was not the choice of Debbie Alba and Diane Ross, sisters and co-owners of the shop, who said they sadly lost their lease. Our landlord got an offer on our space, and he decided to take it. We would have stayed open. All our Christmas items were already ordered for this year, and we had to cancel that order. We've been dealing with these companies for 30 years, and they were nice and understanding. Janet Stark, a longtime Hallmark shopper who puts up 3 Christmas trees every year, had her arms filled with 50% off keepsake ornaments as she browsed the store, which was also offering 20% off of all gift items last week and 10% off of cards. The Fenton resident lamented the dwindling number of Hallmark stores and the closing of the Novi store in particular, although one remains in 12 Oaks Mall. It's extremely sad, and the way it was done was self-serving, Stark said. They were a dedicated lessee for 30 years, and they're being blown out like it's nothing. I'm sure they rode the wave through tough times when occupancy was down, their loyalty was taken advantage of, and the landlord is just too greedy. Albert Ludwig, a property manager with TriCap Holdings, said the new tenant of the building will be Orange Theory Fitness, which was willing to commit a 10-year lease and offered more money for the 4,800-square-foot space. It's expected to take occupancy of the building this fall after making renovations. And he noted that Hallmark had been in the building for a long time, but had been on a month-to-month lease since their long-term lease expired 3 years ago. And it wasn't my decision. I had to make a recommendation to the property owner, Ludwig said. For me, it was terrible. I had a great relationship with the sisters for 15 years, and now every lady in the neighborhood is calling me. Longtime customers are devastated, Alba said, with many visiting the store in the past week in tears. And Barb Kaspazik entered the store last week and stared at the signs declaring that the shop had lost its lease and everything must go. No, they can't close, she said simply. I'm really sad. They're always there the minute you walk in the door, ready to help you, and they're going to be missed. And Denise Burnham, a resident of Novi for 64 years, said that she had been shopping at the store since the beginning. The ladies here are so nice and helpful. You can find anything and everything. And Alba and Ross bought their first Hallmark store 40 years ago and at one time owned three. The Novi store is their last location, and given only 90 days to vacate, they say they didn't have time to move their inventory and reopen in a new spot. They said it never felt like work here, and you don't know how much you affect people until they start to tell you this is a store where we're all family. Hey, that's it for that. Let's see what else is going on. Sandra Homany is fighting to keep Leslie George Moran in prison 50 years after he killed her sister, Deborah Moran. I'm urging the Michigan Parole Board to immediately reverse its decision to grant parole to inmate Leslie Moran, inmate number 149819, the man who murdered his own wife, my sister Deborah, in a premeditated execution-style killing that could have resulted in, or that should have resulted in, a conviction of first-degree murder. Sandra Homany said in a statement released on Tuesday. Moran, now 85, was convicted in April 1977 of second-degree murder after shooting his 22-year-old estranged wife multiple times. And on April 13th, 49 years after his conviction and following several previous parole denials over the past 15 years, including one by Governor Gretchen Whitmer in November, the parole board decided to grant Moran parole against the wishes of Deborah Homany Moran's family, as well as Oakland County Prosecutor Kara McDonald and Michigan Attorney General Dana Nessel. They have petitioned to block his release from prison. On May 21st, Oakland Circuit Court Judge Jacob Cunningham ordered a temporary stay of parole until the petition can be ruled on. Leslie George Moran remains incarcerated for now at the Eagler Reception and Guidance Center in Jackson. Jeff Watrick, public information officer for the Oakland County Prosecutor's Office, said Moran does not currently have an attorney and one will be appointed for him by the court. McDonald said in a news release that the joint motion argues substantial and compelling reason exists for the parole board to depart from the guidelines in this case. And they say Moran has not shown true remorse, has not accepted responsibility, and continues to blame the victim for his actions, and he's also been less than forthright with the board. Moreover, the parole board clearly abused its discretion in choosing not to depart from the parole guidelines for these substantial and compelling reasons, McDonald noted. Sandra Homany wrote in her statement that for nearly 50 years, Moran has refused to accept responsibility for murdering her sister, instead blaming her, then the psychologist, the courts, and anyone else he can while changing his story over and over. Granting parole to an individual who refuses to accept responsibility, blames his victim, and continues to present a threat to public safety is unacceptable and a clear abuse of discretion by the parole board. That's what Nessel said. My office is committed to working alongside the Oakland County Prosecutor's Office and Deborah's family to ensure this convicted murderer remains behind bars and that justice is upheld. There's more to that, but we're going to move on. A Wayne County woman recently bought three instant tickets from the Michigan Lottery and won on all three, including a top prize, according to the Michigan Lottery. The 63-year-old woman bought three Lady Luck 777 tickets. And while I was cashing out at the store, I saw the Lady Luck 777 ticket and asked the clerk how many were left on the roll. And there were only three left, so I bought them all. She scratched all three tickets and saw she had won on each of them, but didn't know the amounts at first. She then scanned the tickets at the store. The first was a $100 winner, the second was a $50 winner, and the third displayed a message to file a claim at the lottery office. She went to her car and scratched the prize amount on the third ticket and realized that she had won $1 million. The first thought that went through my head was that I can live easier now. As she purchased the tickets at the AAA Fuels located on Dix Highway in Lincoln Park, she recently claimed her prize and chose to receive a one-time lump sum payment of about $693,000 instead of annuity payments for the full amount. She plans to use the money to buy a new car, share with family, and then she's going to save the rest. Lady Lux 777 launched with three top prizes worth $1 million, and one of those prizes remains unclaimed. Hey, let's see. What else is going on here? You can add package delivery to Gross Eel Police Services. Well, Gross Eel Police would like the community to know that they deliver services and now packages. Officers on Wednesday afternoon found a delivery driver who appeared to be asleep behind the wheel on Waterway Drive in the community, but this was no power nap, they found. With the vehicle running and amid packages waiting to be parceled out, police found suspected heroin. The driver was arrested and held, but that meant leaving packages stacked up in the vehicle, and instead, officers moved into delivery mode. We know many residents were probably tracking those deliveries, wondering where they went, police said in the department's Facebook post. Thanks to our midnight shift officers, every package in the van was delivered to its intended Gross Eel destination. Your package may have arrived in a patrol car instead of a delivery van, but we like to think that's just upgraded delivery service. And this isn't the first time police have delivered parcels. Last week, Flat Rock police learned that an Amazon delivery driver had quit mid-shift, leaving packages strewn on the street. That's what WDIV reported. And residents reported to police that a female employee was screaming and hollering. Police spent 2 hours delivering about 20 packages to Flat Rock homes, the police chief said. And let's see, that's it for that. And let's see, what else is going on? A suspect who police said tried to kidnap an 8-year-old girl in Brighton Township on Wednesday has been arrested. The suspect in the attempted abduction of the 8-year-old girl has been located and is in custody, Michigan State Police said on X. Additional information will be provided as soon as it becomes available. They said troopers from the Brighton Post were called about 7 p.m. Wednesday to Rosemary Lane in Brighton Township for a report of an attempted child abduction. Troopers spoke to a man who told them that his daughter was riding her bicycle when an adult male approached her, according to authorities. The father told police the man appeared to be a traveling salesman who was going door to door. The suspect fled the area, and the troopers were unable to locate him after a search. Investigators said the suspect asked the girl to accompany him into the nearby woods. And he then allegedly tried to lure the girl into the woods before her father confronted the man and questioned him. And police said the suspect fled on a Segway-type vehicle. State police said that the incident remains under investigation, and anyone with information about it or the suspect should call the Brighton Police Post. And moving on, a search for a Michigan woman who went missing in the Bahamas under mysterious circumstances will resume in previously unsearched Caribbean waters, according to newly published reports. U.S. investigators plan to seek permission from Bahamian authorities to search the Sea of Abaco for 56-year-old Lynette Hooker. Citing a U.S. official familiar with the investigation, the new search site is based on newly obtained GPS data pulled from an electronic device belonging to Lynette's husband, 59-year-old Brian Hooker. And the investigation into the disappearance is led by the U.S. Coast Guard Investigative Service. And a spokesperson for the U.S. Coast Guard didn't immediately return a message from the Detroit News seeking more information about the renewed search effort. CBS News reports authorities sought to renew the search after forensic evidence appeared to contradict her husband's account of where he was the night Lynette Hooker disappeared. And there's more to that, but we're going to move on. A reported threat, Tuesday afternoon directed at the Detroit Zoo was investigated and found not to be credible. The zoo said it worked with law enforcement, and upon further investigation, it was determined that there was no credible threat, it said on Instagram on Tuesday. They said, in recent weeks, similar calls were made to zoos across the country with no related incidents or harm reported. The safety and well-being of our guests, staff, volunteers, and animals who call the zoo home is our highest priority. We appreciate the understanding and support of our community during this time. The zoo will be open during normal operating hours from 9 a.m. to 5 p.m., spanning 125 acres in Royal Oak and Huntington Woods in Oakland County. The zoo is home to more than 200 species, 2,000 animals. And last week, the zoo held a grand opening for the Fred and Barbara Erb Discovery Trails after more than a year of construction. Discovery Trails covers 7 acres along the zoo's southwest side and marks its first interactive experience for patrons to touch animals. And it features different species along with play and educational areas and even a rain garden. And let's see what else is going on. Check out this one from the Detroit News. A 75-year-old Wixom man who was assaulted by a food delivery driver in December has died, police said. Wixom police officials on Tuesday said that the victim, Lloyd Poole, recently passed away. The Wixom Police Department is aware of Lloyd Poole's passing, and our thoughts are with his family at this time. We are in close communication with the Oakland County Prosecutor's Office about their decision regarding potentially amending charges as appropriate based on the evidence. And as this is an ongoing investigation, we cannot comment any further. Authorities said that Poole was assaulted in the area of Wixom's Barbary Circle and Winding Way Drive near Wixom and Charm Roads on December 28th. Police were called to the area at about 5:21 p.m. for a report that a senior citizen was lying in the road. Officers arrived and identified the man as Poole. The victim was taken to a hospital. According to a preliminary investigation, Poole confronted a DoorDash delivery driver about speeding through the residential neighborhood. The driver then punched Poole and left him lying in the roadway. They also said the punch caused Poole to fall and strike his head on the pavement. The driver, Ryan Turner, later surrendered himself to authorities at the Wixom Police Department. He admitted to punching the man and fleeing the scene. Turner, 40, was arraigned on December 31st in 52-1 District Court in Novi. He was charged with aggravated assault, a misdemeanor punishable by a year in jail. A judge set his bond at $35,000. However, court records said his bond was later increased to $100,000 in March and then increased to $250,000 in April, which the defendant posted. His next court hearing was scheduled for June 17th, according to court records. Turner's attorney, Nicole Lynn Smithson, was not immediately available for comment on Wednesday. And Warren officials are putting the brakes for now on approving new gas stations and car washes in the city as it works to update its zoning rules for those establishments. With a unanimous vote, the Warren City Council earlier this month approved up to an 8-month moratorium on the approval of gas station and car wash applications. Michigan's third largest city already has at least 69 gas stations and approximately 25 car washes, according to the resolution approving the moratorium. The city council recognized that we need to adjust our zoning rules and policies for car washes and gas stations to better control the proliferation of gas stations and car washes throughout the city, said City Councilman Jonathan Lafferty. We needed smart zoning to ensure that we're spacing them and placing them throughout the city in a more reasonable fashion. The moratorium pauses the acceptance, processing, or approval of any new site plan application, special land use application, or other zoning approval for gas stations or car washes. It will give the city's planning director and attorney time to prepare zoning ordinance amendments And Lafferty said that he expects them to finish the amendments in fewer than 8 months, and in that case, the city council could lift the moratorium early. And Warren isn't the only community putting a pause on gas stations in nearby Roseville. The city council on Tuesday extended its moratoriums on requests for approval for gas stations and car washes for 180 days. And that's going to end the reading of the Michigan News and Detroit Area News from WKAR Radio Reading Service. Here's Evelyn with international and national news plus sports.
1: Thank you, Linda. And we're going to start with a story. Vance says military should never let AI make life and death decisions. Vice President J.D. Vance said he is concerned about how artificial intelligence will be used in warfare and urged the military on Thursday to be cautious about the technology. Remarks he made as the Pentagon moves forward with using AI on the battlefield. Speaking to graduating cadets at the U.S. Air Force Academy in Colorado Springs, the vice president, who served in the Iraq War during his time in the Marines, acknowledged the growing unease among Americans as AI stands to affect the labor market and has fundamentally changed how we interact with one another. "But the thing I worry about most with AI is how it will change warfare," Vance said, adding that it already has. "If the warfare of the future is to live up to the moral values of our ancestors, decisions over life and death must be made by humans and not machines," he said. The Pentagon has moved quickly to integrate AI into its warfighting, even as it faces questions about how to impose appropriate safeguards on the still new technology. The vice president, a Catholic, who has previously been bullish about the adoption of AI, used the Air Force Academy speech to endorse a sentiment expressed by Pope Leo XIV in his encyclical on AI released this week, even as some other Trump administration officials have dismissed Leo's new guidance. Vance praised the Pope's instruction not to outsource the most important moral decisions to digital technology, saying he wanted the cadets to take it to heart as it applies to decisions made in war. "So, as AI transforms the battlefield, in some ways positively, in some ways not, I ask that you be jealous and selfish about your role as a decision maker in warfare," he said. "Use technology to make you better, but never submit to it. You are the masters of warfare, and both your minds and also your hearts are the opposite of artificial." Vance's broad message about the importance of human judgment comes as the Trump administration struggles to articulate more practical guidelines for the use of AI in the United States. Last week, President Trump decided at the last minute not to sign a long-awaited executive order on AI after several tech executives urged him to hold off, concerned it would restrict the technology's development. Other administration officials have brushed off warnings about embracing AI too quickly and without proper evaluation. In January, Defense Secretary Pete Hegseth said the military was in a race to develop AI-enabled warfare. "We must accept the risks of not moving fast enough to outweigh the risks of imperfect alignment," Hegseth wrote in a January memo, directing brand new implementation of the AI development and integration across the military. "Speed wins," he said. When faced with the indirect criticism from Leo in recent months about the administration's involvement in the Iran war, particularly that it did not meet the standards of a just war, Hegseth downplayed the significance of the Pope's opinion on military matters. "The Pope's going to do his thing, that's fine," Hegseth told reporters last month. "We know what our mission is. We know what authority we have. We're very clear about that. We follow that, the orders of the president." The Pentagon is still under scrutiny for a military strike on a school in Iran in the first hours of the war. It killed at least 175 people, many of them schoolgirls, according to Iranian officials. The school was hit as the U.S. struck a blistering 1,000 targets in those first 24 hours, enabled in part by the most advanced AI the Pentagon has ever used in warfare. The system used the AI to Claude.

0: WKAR Radio Reading Service is intended for the use of persons who are blind, visually impaired, or may not be able to hold a book or newspaper. By continuing to listen, you verify that you qualify within one of these categories. 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
1: Meanwhile, the U.S. military used anthropic technology as it went into Iran. Okay, and we have other news about Blue Origin rocket explodes during test, setback for a bid to catch Musk's SpaceX. An uncrewed Blue Origin New Glenn rocket exploded on the launch pad during a test on Thursday in a major setback for Jeff Bezos' space venture as it seeks to narrow the gap with Elon Musk's SpaceX. Video posted by NASA Spaceflight, a YouTube channel, showed the New Glenn igniting on the pad at about 2100 hours on Friday before erupting into a massive fireball that billowed skyward, sending a towering plume of flames and smokes into the air. Blue Origin said it had experienced an anomaly, a term commonly used by rocket companies to describe launch failure or explosion. We experienced an anomaly during today's hot fire test. All personnel have been accounted for. We will provide updates as we learn more, the company said in a post on X. A hot fire test is where a rocket engine is fired up while anchored to the ground. NASA administrator said the agency was aware of the incident. Spaceflight is unforgiving, and developing new heavy lift launch capability is extraordinarily difficult. We will work with our partners to support a thorough investigation of this, assess near-term mission impacts, and get back to launching rockets. Isaacman added that NASA would provide information on any impacts. Earlier this week, NASA awarded Blue Origin a $188 million contract to deliver rovers to the moon's surface using its uncrewed cargo lunar lander. In a separate ex post, Bezos said it was too early to know the root cause of the incident. Very rough day, but we'll rebuild whatever needs rebuilding and get back to flying. It's worth it, he said. Okay, and there's more to that, but let's move on to the World Health Organization, who identifies Ebola treatments, vaccines to be tested in trials amid an outbreak. The World Health Organization recommended prioritizing three experimental treatments for a strain of Ebola. The World Health Organization said on Thursday that the drugs and other candidate vaccines should be evaluated in clinical trials to generate data on their use. The agency and outside experts have been working to identify several candidates. This move comes as an outbreak continues in the Democratic Republic of the Congo, with cases also reported in Uganda. There currently are no approved vaccines or therapies specifically for a particular virus, the WHO said, for prevention. Gilead's experimental oral antiviral was highlighted as a priority for post-exposure use in contacts of confirmed cases, although its effectiveness will depend on robust contact tracing. Among vaccines, as a single-dose candidate was seen as the most promising. However, it is unlikely to be ready for trials for another 7 to 9 months, the agency said. Okay, let's go on to a lighter story about Sri Parikh, who is the winner of the 2026 Scripps National Spelling Bee. Sri Parikh has been crowned the winner of the 2026 Scripps National Spelling Bee as the competition ended in a dramatic spell-off. Sri, 14, nailed 32 words against runner-up Isham Gupta's 25 words. The San Bernardino, California native will take home $52,500, the Script Cup, commemorative medal, and other prizes. The auditorium was packed with spectators roaring as Sri was named the winner. Script officials presented the speller with the iconic trophy, a ceramic piece made by Rockwood Pottery in Cincinnati, Ohio. The final two went head-to-head in a spell-off to conclude the finals. The spell-off was introduced in 2021. Each speller had 90 words to spell as many words as possible. As one participant

0: silent competed. The other was sequestered with headphones on, unable to hear how the words were being read. The judges presented the same words, read in the same order. The winner was the participant who correctly spelled the most words. 9 finalists competed for the chance to call themselves spelling champion. Adeen opened the competition with the word Essonine, and it is spelled Essonine. He was the first to be eliminated in the third round after fumbling Catatomitope, which is spelled, for your information, Catomitope. Some of the harder words of the night included Carasposa and Quinique Tube. Quinique is spelled Q-U-I-N-C-K-E. And it all came down to the final two, Ishan and Cherie. And we know that Cherie won. So let's move on to more serious news. A Canadian is accused of selling lethal chemicals online to plead guilty to aiding in suicide. A Canadian man accused of selling illegal but potentially deadly chemical online to 14 people who took their own lives is expected to plead guilty on Friday to aiding their suicides, allowing him to avoid a murder trial. Kenneth Law, 60, was scheduled to appear on Friday morning at the Ontario Superior Court of Justice in Newmarket, Ontario. He faces 14 counts, each of first-degree murder and counseling or aiding suicide related to 14 Ontario residents aged 16 to 36 who died by suicide. Law is expected to plead guilty to the aiding suicide charges under an agreement with Ontario prosecutors that will see the murder charges withdrawn. Ontario's Ministry of the Attorney General declined to comment ahead of the hearing. Canadian police allege that Law, a trained engineer who worked as a cook at a luxury Toronto hotel before his arrest, operated several websites starting around 2020, which marketed and sold chemicals that could be used by purchasers to take their own lives. Law's case has drawn global attention because of the international reach of his alleged shipments. Ontario investigators have accused Law of mailing at least 1,200 packages to addresses in more than 40 countries, including around 160 in Canada. Authorities in Britain, Ireland, and other countries have opened investigations into whether the products were responsible for deaths in their jurisdictions and conducted welfare checks on those who purchased them. Britain's National Crime Agency said in April it was investigating potential offenses linked to the deaths of 112 people in the UK who bought items to assist with suicide from Canadian-based websites tied to a Canadian suspect it did not name. Prosecutors have not publicly confirmed the plea deal, but criminal lawyers have pointed to two rulings that narrowed the path to murder convictions. The Ontario Court of Appeal in 2024 held in an unrelated case that supplying the means of suicide is not attempted murder unless the accused overcomes the victim's free will through manipulation and intimidation or other means. The Supreme Court of Canada ruled on the case in December of 25, but did not address a broader legal distinction between murder and aiding suicide. And let's go to China, who is building launch pads near its nuclear mission silos. In a remote Chinese desert, a vast military complex is taking shape that some security scholars say appears built to ensure no America first strike on China's nuclear arsenal could reliably knock out Beijing's ability to hit back. China's nuclear missiles can reach any city in the United States. Now, satellite images reviewed by Reuters show that Beijing is building a sprawling web of launch pads, bunkers, and communication nodes through the isolated nuclear silos that hold Chinese military's longest-range missiles. The images reveal more than 80 pads used by China's expanding fleet of mobile missile launchers and air defense batteries. They also show facilities that may serve electronic warfare, satellite communications, command operations, according to 3 security analysts who assessed the imagery for Reuters. The scale of the construction, which hasn't been previously reported, points to a sweeping expansion of hardened infrastructure designed to protect and operate China's land-based nuclear forces. Taken together, the network signals a significant upgrade in Beijing's efforts to ensure second strike capability, underscoring intensifying nuclear competition with the United States as tensions rise over such issues as Taiwan's sovereignty. We can see this infrastructure is being built on a grand scale, covering thousands of square kilometers of desert beyond the silo fields, said Alexander Neal. We're looking at very considerable enhancement and diversification of China's strategic nuclear deterrent. The ability to protect its desert silos is the key to China's stated goal of forging a minimal but credible nuclear deterrent, a policy grounded in the capacity to retaliate if it is struck first. While the People's Liberation Army can fire nuclear weapons from submarines and aircraft, the silo fields in the northwestern Zhejiang region and Gansu province are the core of its nuclear forces. China's nuclear buildup... I lost my place here. China's strategic, looking at very considerable enhancement of diversification of China's strategic nuclear deterrent. The ability to protect its desert silo is the key to China's stated goal of forging a minimal but credible nuclear deterrent. While the People's Liberation Army can fire nuclear weapons from submarines and aircraft, the silo fields in the northwestern Zhejiang region are the core of its nuclear forces. China's nuclear buildup is among the most scrutinized facts of President Xi Jinping's militarization. It's among the most scrutinized facets of Xi Jinping's military modernization because of what some foreign diplomats describe as Beijing's lack of transparency and failed efforts by the United States to engage the Chinese leadership on its evolving nuclear capabilities and intentions. A cornerstone of China's doctrine is its no-first-use policy, meaning its forces would not initiate a nuclear exchange. But some senior Western diplomats and analysts say China could possibly or would possibly resort to nuclear coercion to limit outside involvement in a conflict over Taiwan. And there's more to that story, and I do keep losing my place, so let's just move on to sports. We'll start with the Detroit Tigers. Game 57. One thing I loved, one thing I didn't. And this is written by Andrew Graham from the Detroit News. One thing I loved, definitely a silver lining given the injuries, lack of offense, and oh look, some more injuries for Detroit, but Jack Flattery turned into a solid outing Thursday after getting hit pretty soundly for the last month, and he deserves a tip of the cap, especially given how professionally he's handled being under the microscope amidst a struggle starting 2026. Detroit still lost, what else is new, but Flattery giving up 3 runs across 5.2 innings with 9 strikeouts, 6 hits, and just 1 walk is a needed result from the pitcher, especially the case with Skubal on ice and Casey Mins dinged up again. Some of the underlying fundamentals of Flattery's pitching suggested he'd find smoother waters after his disastrous start to 2026, particularly those stretches where he'd lose the zone that caused him plenty of mental anguish. He'd consistently pitch a handful of innings of crisp, low-scoring ball from the mound before getting saddled with a big inning. That came up a bit on Thursday as Flattery, who struck out the side in the second inning, gave up 3 runs in the 5th inning as the Angels hitters started to get on him. But he also managed a high-leverage situation well, getting out of bases loaded with one out following the Trout walk by giving up just 1 run and getting the final 2 outs. The final line isn't anything noteworthy on its own, but Flattery gave the Tigers a start it can win with. That hasn't always happened this year, and Detroit needs more of what it got from Flattery on Thursday. If only the offense could have shown up to help him out. And we have another Detroit Tigers story that we'll start with. Tigers, Torres, and Carpenter to start rehab games. Second baseman Gleyber Torres and outfielder Kerry Carpenter, two vital cogs in the Tigers' offense, are starting rehab assignments. Both were scheduled to join AAA Toledo on Thursday. Torres, who is working back from an oblique strain, was still at least one more workout day away from playing in a game. Carpenter, who sprained the AC joint in his left shoulder, is expected to lead off and start in the right field on Thursday. Carp could play the whole game, though he may not, manager Hinch said. He's built up. Gleyber still needs another day of full work, but sending him to Toledo and not taking him with us to Chicago, we're hoping he can play this weekend. Barring setbacks, both players could conceivably rejoin the Tigers in Tampa next week for the three-game series against the Rays. Right-handed reliever Bo Brinsky is also close to returning. We're getting him out of rehab mode and getting him to just show up at the ballpark and get ready to pitch, Hinch said. He's had some bursts of some pretty good stuff, and he's also had some execution challenges. Let's see if there's more to that story. Brinsky, who has another week left on his 30-day rehab assignment, has pitched 5.2 innings with the Mudhens. We expect him to be ready at a moment's notice, Hinch said. We're watching pretty closely on when he can fit into the bullpen here. And we have a story here about Michigan State coach Tom Izzo's mother, Dorothy, who dies at 100. Dorothy Izzo, the mother of Michigan State men's basketball coach Tom Izzo, died this month after living to be 100 years old. According to an obituary from the funeral home in Iron Mountain, the Izzo family matriarch died May 19th at a nursing home in Appleton, Wisconsin, just 6 days after her 100th birthday. For Tom Izzo, 71, his mother Dorothy was and is a source of inspiration during his Hall of Fame basketball career. He involved her in his program frequently over the years. As recently as March 2025, she was on the sidelines as Michigan State hung its Big Ten championship banner with a win over Michigan. That same season, he became the Big Ten's all-time leader. In 2026, she became an internet sensation for the off-the-cuff remark from Tom that his shooting guard, Kerr Tang, was so bad defensively that he couldn't guard her. Memes abounded, including a graphic of her dunking that she hung up in her nursing home. Dorothy Izzo, born May 13, 1926 in Norway, Michigan, was the valedictorian of her high school class and became a registered nurse at Iron Mountain's Veterans Memorial Hospital. She and her husband Carl met in Iron Mountain and raised three children. She was frequently involved in her church, including the choir. In addition to three children, Dorothy is survived by six grandchildren. And that's all there is about Dorothy. May she rest in peace. Let's go to NHL. Claude Lemieux, four-time Stanley Cup winner and Red Wings nemesis, dies. Claude Lemieux, a four-time Stanley Cup champion who skated a fine line between being a clutch scorer and agitator, has died. He was 60. The NHL Alumni Association announced the news Thursday but did not disclose a cause or date of death. Lemieux played 21 seasons in the NHL and was awarded the 1994-95 Conn Smythe Trophy as the playoff MVP. He won two Stanley Cup titles with the New Jersey Devils and one each with the Colorado Avalanche and Montreal Canadiens. Lemieux recorded 158 points, 80 goals, 78 assists, and 529 penalty minutes in 234 playoff games. He had a team-leading 10 goals and 4 game-winning goals in aiding the Canadiens to their 23rd Stanley Cup title in 1985-86. Today is a dark day for the Canadiens family and the entire hockey community. I wish to express my most sincere and deepest condolences to Claude's family and loved ones, said Jeff Molson, owner and CEO of Group CH. A fierce competitor who rose to the occasion in big moments, Claude was a relentless, courageous, and tenacious player who led the team to the highest honors. He embodied the very essence of being a Montreal Canadiens player. Today, we mourn the untimely passing of one of our champions. Our thoughts are with him on this difficult day. The physical side was also on display with Lemieux, who infamously checked Detroit Red Wings forward Chris Draper into the boards during the 1996 Western Conference Finals. The result of the check broke Draper's jaw, nose, and cheekbone, setting off fireworks between the teams while earning Lemieux a suspension for the first two games of the Avalanche's Stanley Cup Final against the Florida Panthers. The Red Wings were among the NHL teams to get a post-memorial tribute for Lemieux. The Detroit Red Wings extend our deepest condolences to the family, friends, and former teammates of Claude Lemieux, the club wrote on X. Claude was a fierce competitor on the ice who, especially in the playoffs, consistently elevated his play during the game's biggest moments. Our thoughts are with his wife, Deborah, and his four children. Red Wings GM Steve Yzerman, who faced Lemieux dozens of times in regular season and playoff competition, also released a statement. In his post-playing career as an agent, I got to know Claude on a more personal level and quickly grew to respect his professionalism in our interactions, Lemieux's statement read. Even more fondly, I will remember and miss the deeper conversations we had beyond the game. The Quebec native was selected by the Canadiens in the second round of the 1983 NHL draft. On Monday, Lemieux greeted the Montreal crowd by carrying the torch into the Bell Center prior to the start of Game 3 of the Eastern Conference Finals against the visiting Carolina Hurricanes. And we have a story here about Michigan's football coach. Michigan football's Kyle Whittingham named top 10 coach for 2026. New fare, new face, same expectations for Michigan football. The Wolverines are just days away from beginning their summer conditioning program under new coach Kyle Whittingham, and already the lists are coming out about where Whittingham ranks among his colleagues. According to CBS Sports, it's quite high. Whittingham was ranked as the number 10 coach in the Power Four conferences entering the 2026 season. Kyle Whittingham did not want to leave Utah, but he probably can't feel too bad about where he ended up, CBS Sports' Tom Farnelli wrote. Witt has long either been on our top 10 or just on the periphery of it, so this spot is not the result of him being at a blue blood program. However, like Matt Campbell at Penn State, I wonder how he'll be judged going forward, given the very different expectations at his new job than at his last gig. At this time last year, few, if any, could have imagined Whittingham would be in this position. U of M was entering year two of the Sharon Moore era after an underwhelming first year that ended with a bang, including back-to-back top 15 wins over Ohio State and Alabama. Whittingham, meanwhile, was entering year 21 at Utah, having turned the program into a consistent winner and seemingly in the latter stages of what was a rather decorated career. It seemed that he would eventually wind down his career as a coach and move into an administrative role with the school. Instead, chaos unfolded. Moore was removed from the Michigan program on December 10th after it was uncovered that he had an inappropriate relationship with his executive assistant, Paige Shiver, and lied to the university officials about their involvement. Hours later, he was in the Washtenaw County Jail, arrested after having made entry into Shiver's house and threatening to harm himself with butter knives. After being charged with a felony and two misdemeanors, he later pled guilty to two lesser charges. Ironically, the day Moore was arraigned, Whittingham and Utah mutually agreed to part ways, and the Utes named longtime defensive coordinator Scally as his successor. Whittingham's coaching days appeared over, but he still wanted to give it another run, and U of M was in need of a stable leader with a history of success. Just 2 weeks later, Whittingham had agreed to a five-year contract with the Wolverines and was introduced in a surreal scene inside a hotel ballroom in Orlando, Florida. And that does end the reading for the Detroit News and Free Press from WKAR Radio Reading Service. Your readers today were Linda and Evelyn.
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2: 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Tomorrow will be mostly sunny with a slight breeze and a high of about 72, followed by a cooler Saturday night. 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